0: black, obviously black facilities, black sites. And he says that they were in communication with NHEs, non-human entities. Now, when we go back to what was going on with Collins Elite, we say, well, that was a long time ago, but what's going on with that today? What's the current status? And my statement on that, the answer to that would be Department of Defense has been heavily engaged secretly in working with entities, doing everything that they can to try to reach out to even new entities. I mean, when I don't understand how a group like this would continue doing these things, reaching out on new tests, you know, if they're dealing with the same entity. So what my belief is that there's several key groups in the government. All of them are interdepartmental, and they've got different entities that they're working with. And that's why we have so many documents now that have been declassified, over 300 declassified documents of the FBI dealing with all manner of strangeness. Matter of fact, I was on the phone with Ray Boucher just the other day, and he told us that he's been working with a guy who's former CIA. He actually worked at a desk called the Weird Desk. Can you imagine a guy working for the CIA that everything that comes on his desk is just the weird stuff?
1: Yeah, it's the real life X-Files. I've heard of that. I'm just looking at the live YouTube chat room, and Heidi weighs in asking, you know, for those not familiar with Montauk, the Montauk Chair, there on the eastern end of Long Island. Tell us a little bit about Montauk.
0: Well, there's a lot of speculation. I think a lot of what happened there was spiritual projections, to where people were astral projecting, even against their will, if that's even a thing. That's just my theory, that there were out-of-body experiences, remote viewing, stuff like that taking place, and people that were being abused, you know, spiritually abused in this scenario, and physically abused. Now, I believe that they were being forced into these projections, and so they really thought that they were experiencing these things, but it was actually a spiritual projection, kind of like when Satan was able to show Jesus the kingdoms of the world in just a moment of time. That's what I think was going on. But people involved in Montauk that were, you know, the abductees, it was very scary stuff. I mean, they really believed that they were traveling back in time from these psychic chairs.
1: Right. There was an element of child abduction. People were being supposedly swept off the street, taken to this underground base. It's also kind of wrapped up with MK Ultra, mind control, and so forth. We just have a few minutes left here. And one of the questions that we didn't get around to was, I think, Wes, you mentioned this. The question was, you know, why did these entities make an exclusive deal with the United States? Do either one of you want to tackle that in the time that remains?
2: You want me to try to keep it quick? My take on it is that we're pretty much, we've been set apart as like the, you know, the world police, you know, the head guys, the head honchos, the most powerful nation in the earth, on the world scene. And so I think that that's probably why they reached out. I really don't know. I don't. That's the best that I can muster.
0: I have to jump in real quick. And I believe the reason they chose the U.S. is because the United States is part of an ancient destiny, a secret destiny, completely opposite of what we've been taught. I'm hoping that we can come back on and talk about that. Matter of fact, I believe that the United States, before its infancy, we've got ancient history on this nation, on the land. And going back to what you said earlier, Richard, about, you know, we don't wrestle with flesh and blood. You know, the Bible says we're wrestling with these principalities, these entities, if you will. And I believe that the principality over this continent of America, you know, we're dealing with North America, you know, Mexico, Canada, this big chunk of land, I believe, is the land of the plumed serpent. And we've done a great expose on this. I'd love to talk with you about it more, but it has a strong role to play in end times prophecy. And again, these occultists know, these aliens, these entities, they know what's coming on the face of this earth, and they know that their time is limited. And so they are preparing right now, as we've been told, for an intergalactic war with God, and they are wrangling in as many human helpers as they can for this last time's feat. And America plays a huge, massive role as the end times resurrected Babylon.
1: All right. Well, gentlemen, this was quite a ride. And we will once again direct listeners to Fourth Watch Films fourthwatchfilms.com, all spelled out, fourthwatchfilms.com. There they can purchase, they can stream it, they can buy the DVD, Higher Entities, The Lost Tapes, and The Hollow Earth Chronicles, Volume 1. Gentlemen, thank you again.
2: Our pleasure, Richard. Thank you so much.
0: Thanks, Richard.
1: All the best, guys. All right, my thanks to Carlos Cajun and Ryan White, my live stream producer, back next week with a brand new program. In the meantime, don't be afraid. There's nothing concealed that won't be revealed and nothing hidden that won't be made known. What you hear in the dark, speak in the light. What I say in a whisper, proclaim from the housetops. Move over, Aphrodite. I'm coming home. Good night.

0: The truth will set you free. But first, it will really tick you off. 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
2: 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You can get Higher Entities, The Lost Tapes, and what I would call our magnum opus film, Hollow Earth Chronicles, Episode 1, both of which really do kind of cross over into the same type of information. 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But Hollow Earth Chronicles, that is one that is definitely for the record books. 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
1: 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All right. We were talking about Eisenhower at Edwards Air Force Base in 54, and then he meets with the Nordics. And what was the deal that was struck there?
2: So there was not actually a deal struck in 54. There was an attempted deal. From the sources that I have, they're saying that Eisenhower was not willing to shut down the nuclear testing. And so he leaves the Air Force Base. Now, we're going to come back to this in just a second because there's a really interesting little caveat here. But 1955, a year later, this is the event that more people have come out about over the years. Apparently, there was quite a few eyewitnesses to what took place in 55. So Eisenhower is now meeting with a group of gray aliens, what we would call grays, and they're working out a treaty. Matter of fact, they, according to all the best sources, including Eisenhower's family members and others who were there, I guess it was in the early 90s, maybe late 80s, early 90s. There was some I don't know what you want to call this. It was not a conference, but there was a gathering where some of these people spoke. And it was different than what we see today. It almost looked like they were giving a debriefing of what their knowledge was of this event. But Chad Riley, once again, found these old VHS video clips of these people giving these, just deconstructing everything that took place. And these, I've never heard of any of these guys, but there were quite a few of them all validating that 1955, a deal was struck by the gray aliens with Eisenhower. And let's not forget that Eisenhower had the Majestic 12 information given to him by Truman when he entered into presidency. That's kind of another interesting thing that he kind of had a head start on the alien program. So this was nothing new to him. And years prior to his presidency, from our research, we find that Eisenhower was very engaged in this type of scenario, getting into the paranormal with otherworldly entities, what we know to be interdimensional. Now, 55. Holloman Air Force Base, they enter into an agreement. And this treaty is pretty interesting because they did come to some agreements here. And I know we talked briefly about this on Coast to Coast, but just the crash course is that the alien grays basically had some terms that they wanted met. So one would be that our government would not be involved in the affairs of the aliens, and the aliens would not be involved in our affairs. They would help us develop our technology. Okay, that's kind of a no-brainer. They would not make a treaty with any other nation on Earth. Now, why would they choose America, right? Maybe we'll come back to that if we have time. So they basically said, we're swearing an oath that we will never make another treaty with another nation on Earth. Like, you guys are going to get exclusive rights to working with the aliens. Now, they wanted some things in return. Okay, they don't need our technology, but what they do want is that they want to be able to come into our airspace, into our land. They want to be able to abduct humans for their experiments. But in this, we can't get involved. Again, we can't meddle in their affairs. We got to let them do what they're going to do. But the government said, okay, we'll let you abduct our people, but you've got to provide us the names of the people that you've abducted. And then they took those names on a list and they submitted that to the Majestic 12 Committee. Lastly, the public cannot be informed directly about the existence of what they're going to call extraterrestrials. Those were the simple terms of this agreement.
1: Now, the obvious question, Justin or Wes, is if these are in fact demonic entities, we're not talking about extraterrestrials. They are otherworldly. They are interdimensional. Why do they need to strike any kind of an agreement? Why don't they just come and take what they want whenever they want?
3: I think we're dealing with this. It leads up to the Great Deception. If you try to force somebody along, I mean, like, you can't take a horse to the water, or you can take the horse to the water, but you can't make them drink. You know, so they're going to try to sugarcoat this. And honestly, I think that's with the way that this is going to unfold, if they come in and they're so much more advanced than we are technologically, and they have medicines that we've never seen, and they can cure cancer, and they can disarm, and they can, you know, take us, keep us from going to war, at least temporarily. People are just, they're going to voluntarily sign up for whatever these things have. I mean, unless they have the conviction, you know, that we do, or they have, you know, other eyes to see what's actually taking place. So I don't think it's, if they were to come in and just all of a sudden start to take over mankind, I think it'll eventually get to that. But I think that they're still building the infrastructure. The groundwork is still being laid. Because it is going to be a deception. People will willingly choose to follow them, you know, versus following the God of the Bible.
1: And what is the... Go ahead, Justin.
2: I actually think that the specific there, the answer to your question goes right back to probably the most popular Bible verse ever quoted, and that's John 3:16. Can I just quote this real fast?
1: Sure.
2: For God so loved the world, that he gave his only begotten son, that whosoever believeth in him shall not perish, but have everlasting life. Now, the key word here is whosoever will, okay? Whosoever believeth in him. So we know that in order to come into the door of Christ, we have to accept Christ. Now, there's more to it than that in the Bible. There's quite a bit more to understand in theology, but the simplistic idea is that, you know, whosoever will. And we have this thing called free will. You know, we can choose every day what we're going to drink, what we're going to eat, what we're going to do. And that's part of this cosmic chess match, is that the pawns in the cosmic war, you know, the human beings, if you want to call us pawns, I don't like using that terminology, but that's kind of what the fallen angels look at us as.
1: We're also the prize. We're the prize and the pawn.
2: We are. Absolutely. And the fallen angels look at us, you know, like notches on a belt, I imagine, these entities. And so they don't respect us the way that, you know, that we don't have the same character with them that we would, because God sees us through Jesus Christ if we're, you know, born again. They look at us like empty vessels that they can take over and that they can win over. And if they can win us, if they can get us to believeth in them, to kind of take that Bible verse, if we can just kind of go and believe upon them instead of believing upon Christ, then our souls are part of their kingdom in their mind and not part of God's kingdom. So it's a matter of the free will. This is a matter of the spiritual warfare that every human being has to face. Are they going to accept Jesus Christ, or are they going to accept something else?
1: At this point, does Eisenhower know that these are not extraterrestrials, that they are in fact interdimensionals, or is he being fed a line as well that these are ETs?
2: I believe that. It's very, the fact that he had eyes to see the Majestic 12 documents, the fact that he knew all about this, and that he had interest in these things, and not to mention Eisenhower was not a Christian.

0: 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Those are both available to stream or as DVDs, and I think there's a special deal there for you as well. 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The Conspiracy Show returns right after this. 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
0: 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However, and wherever you're listening, I bid thee the warmest of welcomes, and I thank you for your fine company. Wes and Justin Fall, the Fall brothers from Fourth Watch Films, stay with us to discuss their new documentary film, Hidden Entities, The Lost Tapes. This is a chilling story, which connects the dots between the emergence of the modern-day UFO phenomenon and an occult ritual performed by Jet Propulsion Lab co-founder Jack Parsons back in the 1940s. 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All right, back to Brothers Fall, Wes and Justin. And let's see, we were talking about... We talked about Eisenhower's meeting at Holloman Air Force Base with the gray aliens. They struck up a deal. The aliens, and we use that term in quotes because we're not talking about ETs. We're talking about interdimensionals, demonic perhaps. They were basically given carte blanche. They could come and go as they please into our airspace. They could abduct who they wanted to abduct. Now, Why do they need to abduct us? What are they after exactly?
2: That's a great question, and that's actually what I what I was trying to remember when I blanked when we were speaking last. So I think personally that it ties into this whole transhumanist agenda that we're seeing it unfold today. And you know, as the Bible talks about, as in the days of Noah, so shall be the second coming of the Son of Man. Well, there was a lot of that going on back then. And so I think we're seeing that come full circle. But for me, I mean, that's the only thing that really makes sense is that, you know, they're trying to do these experiments. They're trying to learn more about the human genome. And they're trying to, ultimately, I think this is going to lead us into, you know, what the Bible talks about, the mark of the beast. And that's literally going to change people from being human into being a transitionary state of transhuman, and then finally to ultimately to being post-human. I think that that's where that's going to lead.
0: And if there's

0: some people have reported, that males have reported their sperm being removed, females their eggs removed. Is there some sort of an alien, again in quotes, and human hybrid program going on? In other words, are they trying to raise an army for the Battle of Armageddon?
1: Oh, yeah, absolutely. Matter of fact, Richard, I'm glad you brought that up, because this is getting into a little bit of what our next project is going to be on. We're about to get started on Hollow Earth Chronicles Episode 2, getting really into the deep underground military bases, where there's whole levels of, Chimera technology being engaged. I mean, you're talking about levels where you're looking at these animal-human hybrids, which, by the way, this is not a conspiracy theory. This is a true conspiracy fact. You can go back, back as early as 2008, I was reading that Parliament in the UK, the British Parliament, they were saying that not only are they allowing the scientists to create chimera embryos, I'm using their language here. They said chimera embryos. So not only can they create them, but Parliament put laws in place to protect the scientists that were creating these abominations, and yet further to protect these abominations that they were creating. Now, this goes all the way back into the early 2000s. I was reading about it in 2008, 2009. But I mean, this stuff it's unbelievable, because we do believe that there's things that are taking place inside the earth right now. We believe that there are deep underground military bases that have levels that are so deep that only certain people, matter of fact, can access, such as Lieutenant Colonel Gregory Rinrich, who, we talk about in the film, who ended up having to not be in the film last minute because of some very, very threatening scenarios that were coming upon, his family because of him talking.
0: Right. I do want to come back to that gentleman. Because you spend a little bit of time in the documentary kind of chasing him down and hoping to get an interview with this elusive gentleman. But I wanted to circle back to something you mentioned earlier. And as part of the negotiation at Holloman Air Force Base, Eisenhower agreed that the aliens, quote, end quote, could abduct human specimens. But they had to give the names of these abductees to, I think you said, Majestic 12. What was the purpose of that?
1: I personally think that it had to do with control, damage control specifically. The government, a non-existent meeting takes place and there's a deal struck, and that deal allows, the U.S. government to basically sell out, basically to sell people to the aliens, not by name per se, but allowing them to just take what they want. In that scenario, the government wants to know who those people are, probably for the sake of damage control, so that they can kind of monitor, that person, monitor that area, see if they're creating any buzz or any hype, and then even to further make them look crazy, because back then, if somebody was running around talking about being abducted by aliens, they would probably be looked at as the town drunk.
0: Right.
1: And so I imagine that the government wanted to have their names for the sake of damage control solely.
0: All right. I want to try and wrap my head around something here, and that is the whole UFO disclosure movement. We're being constantly teased. And I think, a large part of me thinks we're being totally played here. In other words, let's go back to Roswell. First of all, they teased us. They issued a memo. The Roswell Army Airfield issues a memo saying we've captured a disc, a flying disc. And then they changed the story and said, no, it was just an experimental high-altitude surveillance balloon to test for, detect nuclear testing from the Soviet Union. And then they changed the story again, and it was something else. So it's like this onion, layer upon layer upon layer. But are these then, am I to understand, all cover stories? Because the ultimate truth at the core of, beneath all of those layers, those onion layers, is the reality that we're dealing with, not extraterrestrials, but interdimensional. So I guess my question is, who decided and when to create this UFO cover story that we're still kind of being led along with?
1: Well, that was part of the agreement, according to the family of Eisenhower, was that they could not disclose these things to the public. So I imagine there was probably something in the meetings that would follow, secret meetings that were not documented, where they had to come up with solutions for the questions that were going to be brought forward. And I think that that's probably what happened. I think that they were they created some science fiction ideas to basically almost create an artificial narrative. You know, they manufactured this idea so that they could keep the public from knowing exactly what was going on. And that was part of the agreement that Eisenhower had with these quote unquote gray aliens. The gray aliens, I want to just take a moment to say this. I don't think we said this on Coast to Coast, but from my years of research, the gray aliens, first and foremost, they are the most popular image of an alien that you will see. I mean, people who don't believe in any of this stuff, they still know what a gray is. Maybe not by name, but by picture, they would be like, oh, that's an alien. That's kind of become the cliche image of an alien. You know, gray, blue, green, but they all look, you know, they all look like an alien gray.
0: Right.
1: The reason I bring this up is because I believe there are two types, at least, maybe more types of gray aliens. I believe that there are the intelligible grays, which are probably a middle, you know, a mid-range entity. I also believe that the higher entities can shapeshift. I believe this is a biblical idea. In the book of Hebrews, in the New Testament, we're told to be careful how we treat strangers, Richard, because we could be entertaining an angel unaware. So we do know that angels can take on the form of man, or on, you know, they can go back to their original form, if you will. And so that when they appear as man, people don't get freaked out. But there's countless times in scripture where angels appear. Sometimes they appear as men, sometimes they appear as angels. And generally, when they appear in their natural form, it's the normal reaction of mankind to just fall down on the ground and worship these things, because they are literally something so potent and so fearful that we are not used to seeing anything like this in our rationalized world. But I do believe that those angels, the fallen ones, could likely take on form to look like a lower entity in the event that they wanted to further a certain narrative. But then we have these grays that are unintelligible. Now, these are the ones that so many people have experiences with, where they feel paralysis. They're surrounded by these gray aliens in their bedroom. Yet these things might as well be bobblehead dolls with batteries in them. I mean, they're moving around almost like a robot, yet there's...
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1: Nothing intelligible going on. They're not really doing anything. They're obviously not in control of, you know, there's something else controlling them, basically. And that's possibly what we might have seen. There is debate about the entities that were in the crashed disk at Roswell. There's a lot of debate there. But if they really did get some bodies there, they would probably have been these biological meat suits that would have been a mixture of alien and human DNA, or even animal DNA, which I call the unintelligible grays. And those are literally meat puppets. They're body suits that a demon or another entity could take over, if you will, and control like a remote control puppet.
0: Right, because if we're talking about demonic entities, they are spirit, right? They're not flesh and it is not against, you know, flesh and blood that we battle. It is against spirits. So these recovered bodies, as you say, dead aliens, we're told, are not. They are you call them meat puppets. These were inhabited by the spirit of these demonic entities.
3: There's different classifications, like some, like Justin was talking about, the little grays, and Stan Dale believes this as well, that they are just little, they're like fit extensions, if you would, for demons to be able to interact in this realm. But then on the other side of that, like such as the Nordics, those would fall under the classifications of actual, fallen angels of the sons of God that the Bible talks about, and they're physical beings. I mean, in scripture it says that, well, one, they can cohabitate with women, but also they can eat. They hold a physical shell. You can act, when they were in Sodom and Gomorrah, They actually talked about Lot grabbing one of them and like pulling them back in. So like they're a physical being. So I think we're dealing with two different things, two different classifications there.
0: Right. And we've seen video from the International Space Station. We've probably, most of us have seen this one maybe on YouTube, where it looks like two UFOs are kind of having a dogfight. What are we witnessing there? Is that a battle between two different types of interdimensionals, or angels and demons?
1: You know, it's tough to say, because the question that you asked earlier, actually several questions, I would just kind of draw to this idea that there is still a disinformation campaign going on here. And, you know, being a graduate from film school, being trained in special effects, you know, Hollywood special effects, editing techniques, CG. I mean, these are all things that we were trained professionally in film school. And, you know, it's really easy to create a video like that. I mean, and look, I don't want to sound too conspiratorial here, but I see that stuff and I'm like, wow, we could have made that really easily to push a certain agenda or to give, you know, conspiracy theorists something to just, you know, go nuts over. So I'm not fully convinced that that's actually real. I'm not saying that the background footage isn't real. I'm just saying like the actual composited images of the alleged UFOs could have been faked, you know, but I don't know. I mean, there is war going on in heaven. I mean, I believe that there is ongoing stuff taking place in the heavens between good and bad. And, you know, I think the biggest fight, the biggest war is going on Earth, because it is for our souls. You know, Satan knows that his time is short. He wants the souls of humanity. He wants our allegiance. And so I do believe there's going to be wars going on in the heavens between the good and the bad. And you know, there's things we don't understand about all of that. But I believe that it will probably be culminating even more as we approach the last days. But I don't think it's going to look like two little silver discs, you know, chasing each other. Like, you know, Chip and Dale fighting on the tree branch.
0: Right.
1: So I'm real skeptical about some of the stuff that they're releasing. And I think they're doing that strategically in line with the agreement Eisenhower allegedly made, where we will not disclose the fullness of these things to the public.
0: You mentioned You mentioned Stan Deo earlier. Stan Deo has been on this program. He's a regular on Coast to Coast. Many people will know him about from his, you know, his survival information and so forth, but he was also heavily featured in your film. And tell me about Stan Deo and what he was doing in Australia.
3: Yeah, Stan was over there. He was working for the Aeronautical Research Lab in Australia. While he was there, he was working on anti-gravity craft. And just to give some of his credentials, he had above top secret security clearance, working with the FBI. He did some undercover work with them, worked exclusive black projects specializing in anti-gravity craft. And then it just keeps going on. Advanced propulsion engineer for marine, air, and spacecraft. Stan's a great resource, and he's been on the ground. I mean, he's put the time in. And, what we found from him, he confirmed a lot of things that we were finding. Some of that being the Eisenhower agreement, or the Treaty of Grenada, because he was working, Stan was working in an underground military base in Australia, and he said that he was aware of the agreements that were made, and that we basically gave them, we as in humankind, or governments, gave them underground facilities to work, sometimes under ocean facilities as well. And they would do that in exchange for their technology. And that's where the anti-gravity craft tech came from. He talked about time dilation, talked about molecular physics, being able to walk through walls without breaking yourself, and just crazy stuff like that. But he said those were just like little, you know, basically toy technologies that they were trading in exchange for their space underground.
0: Now, he worked in an underground base. Did he have face-to-face with these entities?
3: He was not in direct contact with them. Most of the information came from his security team. And he has some really, really insane stories about even gun battles and things that took place. But he did give one story that he told us, because he was breaking down the different types of entities that he was aware of. And he even went forward, who was it? I think it was the former Minister of Defense up in your neck of the woods, Richard, talked about 13 types of entities.
0: Paul Hellyer, yes.
3: Yes, sir. And so he breaks down that, but the stories that he told about were secondhand involved in face-to-face contact with these things. But his one story, he was at the UN, and I think it was an economic forum or something like that. And he talks about being in a room with these two really tall, it was a male and a female, and they kind of cornered him. And it was just him and them in there, and they started probing him on some different questions on the world economics. And he said he just felt this really strange denseness in the air. He said that he felt like he was a bird in a cage, you know, a canary in a cage, and that they were the predators. And he didn't see them out in the light. One giveaway for the Nordics supposedly is that they have like a shining skin, or looks like rainbows on their skin in the sunlight, which he didn't see them out there, so he can't verify that was the case, but he is definitely a solid source, and he's put in a lot of time in this area.
0: All right, we are approaching another break here. When we come back, I want to talk about another gentleman featured in the film who has been a guest on this program as well as Coast to Coast AM, and that would be Tom Horn, who appeared here just a couple of months ago. And he's got a rather harrowing tale. I mean, this story hits pretty close to home for Tom Horn. Wait till you hear about that. Wes and Justin Falls, stay with us from Fourth Watch Films. Back with more in a moment. Don't go away.

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1: And welcome to the Audio Imaginarium. Come on in, weary traveler, hang your cloak on a peg. Grab a stool and come gather round the fire. There are stories to be told, and you are among friends. Carlos Cagina is my technical producer tonight. Ryan White is the live stream producer. And yes, we are live streaming on our YouTube channel, Strange Planet. Now, we're going to take a break from the coronavirus tonight. I think we could all use a bit of a diversion, but very quickly. Having said that, my strategy for dealing with coronavirus, COVID-19, the pandemic, wash your hands, don't panic, turn off the TV. Except for Vision TV, of course. All right. I say we're taking a night off from coronavirus, but I can't promise these next 2 hours will be any less frightening. The Brothers Fall, filmmakers Justin and Wes Fall, are standing by to discuss their new documentary, Higher Entities, The Lost Tapes. And they will be here for the full 2 hours, the entire program. And we will open the phone lines for questions and comments in hour two. 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I wanted to share something else with you before we get rolling here. Not sure if you're familiar with the Daily Star Online out of the United Kingdom, but on Friday, someone tweeted this, sent me a notification. On Friday, March 13th, the Daily Star ran a story on an exorcist who was discussing how he witnessed a woman supposedly possessed by a demon who was levitating for 6 hours up near the ceiling. She was basically holding on to the ceiling for 6 hours. And that exorcist, quoted in the Daily Star Online in the UK, is Bishop Ron Fail Enright. And that may sound familiar to you because he was recently on the program. In fact, the Daily Star attributed the story to this very program. They mentioned The Conspiracy Show with Richard Serrett right in the opening paragraph. And I've tweeted that story with a link to the Daily Star Online, as well as a link to the particular episode of The Conspiracy Show, where you can hear the entire interview I did with Bishop Fail Enright. Again, that's up on my Twitter feed, and that is at Richard Serrett. At Richard Serrett. S-Y, because I love you, R-E-T-T. Now, speaking of demonic, my next guests have pieced together a harrowing story involving a secret government UFO program. Jack Parsons, the founder of JPL, the Jet Propulsion Laboratory, infamous occultist Aleister Crowley, and L. Ron Hubbard. After years of research and countless interviews with witnesses, their conclusion is rather stark. The U.S. government is aware that UFO and alien abduction phenomena have nothing to do with extraterrestrials and everything to do with the demonic realm. Justin and Wes Fall are veteran researchers and filmmakers specializing in the areas of theology, world religion, the occult, and supernatural paranormal phenomena with a biblical perspective. The two are writers, directors, and producers of Fall Brothers Productions. Justin is the founder and host of the Fourth Watch Radio Network. And their new documentary from Fourth Watch Films is Higher Entities, The Lost Tapes. Justin and Wes Fall, welcome to The Conspiracy Show. How are you?
2: Richard, thank you for having us.
3: Richard, hey. Thank you so much, brother. It's good to be back with you again.
1: Yeah, it's great to talk to both of you. We were recently together on Coast to Coast AM, and we had such an enjoyable time. We thought we'd reprise that conversation here tonight over the next 2 hours. So, and let me just invite either of you to jump in at any point. Justin, Wes, don't be shy. I'm not going to direct these questions to anyone in particular, but whoever wants to take the ball and run with it, please do so. Let's begin this story. In the 1940s, And tell us a little bit about the one of the co-founders of the Jet Propulsion Laboratory, Jack Parsons. Who was he?
3: Wes, you want me to start off? You want to start off?
2: Either way, you can go ahead.
3: All right. Well, Jack Parsons, I want to just go ahead and say this. Jack Parsons is a man who had brought so much to the table in his lifetime that without his work, without the technology breakthroughs that came through his hands, we would not have the NASA that we have today. We would not have jet propulsion. I'm not saying somebody else would not have come along likely down the road, but so much of what we have today with our technology, military applications, rocket technology, NASA, so much of this, Richard, came through the hands of Jack Parsons. I think it's really important to also note that Jack Parsons was not formally trained. Okay, this is kind of a little spooky little nugget. This is a guy that brought more technology breakthroughs than anybody else that I've ever heard of in history, yet he had no formal training. And it's interesting that he literally was channeling. He was involving himself when he was not in the lab. Imagine, if you will, you have a hard worker and he's working in the lab, and then he goes home, like everybody goes home, and they kick their feet up, they have a beer, they watch TV, but not Jack Parsons. Okay. Jack Parsons goes home and he engages in sex magic rituals. Okay. While everybody else is having dinner and everybody else is, you know, cozied up around the fire, the radio, Jack Parsons is out communicating with spirits, inviting spirits into his body, seeking spirit guides, seeking technology to be given through rituals.
1: Black magic. So we're talking black magic.
3: We're talking black magic, sex magic. We're talking taking rituals that were written about by Aleister Crowley. And then he was taking those rituals and even creating addendums. I mean, this is the guy that was literally taking rituals from Aleister Crowley and he was reworking them himself. And Aleister Crowley seemed to be totally okay with it. Because later on, Aleister Crowley actually set him up as the head of one of the Thelemic orders in his area in California.
1: And for those not familiar with Aleister Crowley, you know, perhaps one of the most nefarious characters in all of history, which he delighted in. He was, as you mentioned, with the Thule Society and the Golden Dawn. So this was a practitioner of the dark arts, Aleister Crowley.
2: He was a Luciferian Moses.
1: A Luciferian Moses. Interesting. All right. So did Parsons and Crowley ever meet?
3: Now, we do believe that they did meet, yes. We believe that there was a meeting that took place, could not have been a whole lot before Parsons blew himself up. I don't want to jump too far ahead on there. But what we do know, whether they met or not, because I can't prove that they met, there's speculation. What we do know is that there were at least a couple letters addressed from Crowley to Parsons directly.
1: All right. So by day, a rocket scientist, not formally trained, and at night, a practitioner of black magic, sex magic, the dark arts, basically. Okay, so there's also an affiliation with the founder of Scientology and the science fiction writer, L. Ron Hubbard. How does he fit in with Parsons and Crowley?
3: What?
2: Yeah. Both of them were disciples of Crowley. And so they were working their way up into the higher orders of that. It's very compartmentalized and very demonic at its base. But you had this. We're working our way towards this Babylon working ritual, which both Parsons and Hubbard they performed, and it was taking what Aleister Crowley had done in the Amalancha working, and I believe that was 1918 in Giza, I believe it was. And so when that happened, just to kind of go back a little bit and then move forward, he was successful in bringing over this entity Lamb. So back in 1918, Crowley successfully opened up a portal, ripped a hole in space-time, and this entity Lamb came through. And he was also successful. I don't know if it was the same ritual or if it was something different, but he had another entity, Iwas, is what he called him, that came through too. So So we have Crowley that was successful in all of his workings, and he, you know, called himself the beast. He prided himself in this. And so from him, you have just the two that we're focusing on, two of his disciples, Parsons and Hubbard. And then they performed, this is through the mid to late, I think it was, there's different dates, and you can kind of try to nail it down, but I believe it was 45, 46 is when the Babylon working ritual was taking place. And the crazy thing about it and how it ties into the story is you can read about it in Parsons' own biography. He says that they were successful in bringing across the goddess of Babylon and incarnating her in human form.
1: Okay, so let me just circle back here for a second. Because there's some people who may not be fully aware of who Aleister Crowley was. This Amalantra ritual that he performed in the Great Pyramid of Giza in Egypt. These are demonic entities he's hoping to bring through this portal, correct? I mean, I don't have my book of demonology in front of me, but those two that you mentioned, Lamb and the other one, are they demons?
2: You can get down to semantics on, you know, are they demons or are they fallen angels? You know, I think it's going to differ between the person that you speak to about it. But I believe, you know, taking on a physical form, I would have to say that they're not demons. They're definitely demonic in nature, but that they are either, you know, fallen angels or what we call higher entities.
1: Higher entities, the name of the new documentary from Justin and Wes Fall from Fourth Watch Films, Higher Entities, The Lost Tapes. All right, so, and so the Jack Parsons wanted to basically replicate the Amalantra ritual at, did he do it at JPL, at the laboratory itself?
3: Yeah. We actually have reason to believe that when they were doing these rituals, the series of rituals, we believe that it was taking place out in the desert, in the California desert. We don't have any evidence to show that they were doing it inside of a lab per se, but we do have evidence that they were going out into the desert quite frequently, that they were doing some testing out there. Actually, Jack Parsons spent quite a bit of time in the desert doing some of his brick and mortar testing on rockets. But again, he was doing a lot of this stuff off the record. He didn't even get connected with academia until later on. And we have to remember that when you don't have credentials, you can have the best science in the world, but without credentials, you're not just going to walk right up inside of, you know, these elite academia meetings. So it was a process for him. And that's something that it doesn't really pertain to this story so much, but I want to throw that in there, that he had to do a lot of this stuff kind of in the dark until he got more widely accepted.
1: And do we know why Jack Parsons, what the purpose, his motive was for trying to summon this entity through this portal using the Babylon working ritual?
3: Absolutely. I think we have a pretty good understanding of this. Jack Parsons, as with many occultists, they believe the Bible, Richard. I know this is going to sound absolutely crazy to someone listening right now, but there are a lot of people who practice magic and they fully believe the Bible with all of their heart, except they believe that their God is going to win in the end. So they look at the Bible as totally true. They just look at it as, you know, basically it's going to end differently than the Bible says. They look at it as historical. It's definitely a spiritual book, but they say that God and Jesus, that is actually the opposite force, the evil force, and that Lucifer is the underdog. Lucifer from time, you know, the beginning of time, Lucifer was the good guy. He's basically been misunderstood. And so with that mindset, Jack Parsons knew what the end times prophecies declared. And you know, you get into this idea of the final Babylon, the Babylonian system that's going to be the final Babylon. And you get into this horror of Babylon. You get into this idea of these crazy spiritual principalities that the Bible talks about that are going to be unleashed on the face of the earth during this last time, known as what we call the Great Tribulation. And he knew that this was going to happen, and I think he was trying to get a head start in trying to summon what he believed to be a physical manifestation of this Babylonian whore, this harlot. Depending on what Bible translation you're using, she's known as a great whore or a harlot. But here's the thing. Parsons really believed that this was going to come to fruition. He just didn't believe that the Bible had the ending correct. And so Parsons and Hubbard wanted to bring about this Babylonian whore, this personification, if you will. And they believed that this entity was going to come through the portal and that it was going to impregnate, that there was going to be something in the sexual act that the woman who got impregnated during this sexual ritual, that the child she was going to give birth to was going to be the moon child. Okay, now the Aleister Crowley talked about the moon child. They believed that the moon child was going to come through, and that, interestingly, that it was going to be a woman who was going to rise up to fame and power. She was going to be charismatic. She was going to be doing all sorts of political moves, changing the way things were. International status. And they believed she was literally going to help usher in this final world ruler that the Bible calls the Antichrist. Parsons knew that. He believed it. He wrote about it in his writings. And what's crazy is that this entity, declared to be Hilarion. Now, Hilarion, this is crazy. Matter of fact, when people go to our Vimeo channel, we have just released a director's cut of a new film. We've not released it yet through Fourth Watch Films, and it gets into a deeper understanding of Babylon working. But what we do is we break down why all signs point to Hillary Clinton as being this child that was born.
1: The dates are about right. I mean, I coincide. I'm not sure how old she is. Is she 72, 73?
3: A year later, she was born.
1: Ah, okay.
2: Yeah, and, 72 you know, this year, I think.
3: There's a lot of very strange information we break down in another film on that, but I just want to drop that info out there that they were not trying to bring about the Antichrist. They were trying to bring about someone who was going to be a forerunner, someone who was going to be almost a John the Baptist of the Antichrist, who was going to really help pave the way for this spiritual, political, religious entity to kind of enter into the scene.
1: All right. Now, so in 1947, a couple of years later, we have really the birth of the modern day UFO phenomena. We have Kenneth Arnold, and we have Roswell, and we have the Aztec UFO incident, a number of other incidents around New Mexico. So what is the connection then between this Babylon working ritual performed out in the desert and what's going on 1947?
3: I guess we'll rotate a little bit. Wes, you want to take this?
2: Yeah, that's fine. Well, off the top of my head here. So they started to notice, you had Project Blue Book that opened up there. And so they were noticing that there was this influx in the UFO phenomenon, everything that you just mentioned, Richard. They started to take note of that. The government was watching. And so the FBI, I have to go back to Darren breaks this down in our film. He calls it the used aircraft incident. And so, Parsons was working with used aircraft at the time, and he took some sensitive papers that set off some alarms, and the FBI gets involved. They start investigating him, and they found out that the Air Force was watching him too. And so the big thing was Parsons came out and said that UFOs were going to be used to convert the world to Crowleyanity. So that's a pretty in-depth statement there. And so when the documents went missing, the investigation goes into Parsons, they find out about this, they're like, well, maybe there's a connection. And so they approach Parsons, and they asked him, you know, are you responsible for this? Because I guess the word of the Babylon working was kind of getting passed around in a small circle. And so he took credit for it. He said, yeah, he said, I think I'm responsible for it. And so from this, from the FBI's investigation, they started a small think tank. And this think tank picked up where Blue Book left off. Basically, it couldn't answer all the questions that they needed. And the big thing was, what is this? What's the significance of the Jack Parsons Babylon working link? And so this think tank gets sparked. They start looking into it. And we can kind of move into the Collins Elite here whenever you want. But that's basically where they were birthed. They were part of this small think tank, and they saw the research that was done on Parsons, and that it was satanic ritual. I mean, it was a cult ritual by the book. And so they, because of their Christian faith, they had hesitations about it. And there was two different factions. You had some that were like, okay, this is a guaranteed way that we can make contacts. And then others were like, yeah, but this is demonic in nature, and these are nefarious beings.
1: Right. Now we're coming up. We're coming up on a break here.
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1: In about a minute, I just
5: Mr.
1: wanted to...
5: Vape, the vapor. But, so the vapor and the Jughead, he is a hard worker. I know that for people that work around him. And he actually treats people pretty well, so I'll give him that. But he's not a high... I'll use Trump's term. He's not a high IQ person, okay? And he's a repeater. And if you tune into his show, he's gonna spew the same talking points over and over again. But he is a loyal lapdog to Trump, and he'll be one of the last rats off the ship when the ship, you know, totally shipwrecks or capsizes. So yeah, so I've had nicknames for Hannity in the past, but I don't know if you saw those funny videos that released probably 2 years ago or so, where somebody in studio got their phone out, and during his television breaks at Fox News, he was vaping away. I mean, what is he, a teenager? I mean, is he really that much of a loser that he'd be smoking anything? But yeah, Mr. Vape, great example for our youth. And I've not heard that he's given it up. So, and I can see anyone that smokes, typically, you see the aging effects, and you see that with Hannity. I mean, he has aged dramatically in the last 10, 15 years. I mean, the only thing that he's fortunate of, and I too, is that he still has a full head of hair. You know, at least I believe that to be his natural hair. So, we'll just leave it at that. I don't really care. But yeah, everybody is coming for Trump's scalp in terms of this horrific and just absolutely horrible, horrid deal. You may as well just have hired some bums off the street to put it together. I mean, this is just abysmal. I mean, pathetic. But if it stops the war, if it eases things economically, and Trump said that, one final point for this break, he said that, this will boost the stock market, which most Americans really are not in the stock market, and doesn't really, that's not the effects on their groceries and their energy bills. And the other thing was, he said, and he did mention the gas prices and inflation. So this is all about the optics of the economics, and he saw it was getting worse. He finally realized, and that's primarily why he's being more or less forced to strike a deal. Remember, he's supposed to be the art of the deal, even though he didn't write the book, but, you know, I'm sure that he did contribute to it. A lot of his deals, his so-called deals, are not great deals. Maybe this just fits in with his whole profile, being the artist known as the bankruptcy guy. And another thing that Dangerous Don has demolished, the wrecking ball, and then he violates his own deal by saying that he threatens to bomb them again if they don't abide by, and in the language within the peace deal is that neither country or participating countries can threaten the other countries. And Trump already put out threats. So it's just typical of Trump. More to come. Tom Donahue, Truth Matters, right back. Thunderstorm 2 air purifier uses proven oxy technology that quickly destroys viruses, odors, mold, and so much more. With thousands of 5-star reviews, it really does work, and I can tell you, I've used it for 8+ years. every day. Any smell will vanish after just a few seconds with the thunderstorm being on. Odors from litter boxes, trash cans, cigarette smoke, mildew, and much more are no match for the thunderstorm too. The powerful thunderstorm sends out O3 molecules which seek out and destroy odors. These molecules even go behind and under furniture. Nothing can hide from the thunderstorm. 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Reiterate some of the major points. The Thunderstorm 2 proven oxy technology destroys viruses, odors, mold, mildew. 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Freshens the scent of your home. It gets rid of any odor, whether it's litter boxes, trash cans, cigarette smoke, cooking smells, and I cook with garlic, and it works. 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

Welcome back, Tom Donahue. Truth Matters really does around here. We're going to continue with more or less the same subject matter because it really is nation-defining, world-defining events that are pivotal and consequential. Trump is continuing to embarrass the United States and the world at large at the G7. And this fiasco, disaster of a peace treaty with Iran has gotten universal disapproval and outrage and upheaval. Now, again, I want to caution you that my views are that anytime we can end war that's not on our soil, that we're not in direct aim as a direct bullseye target, then I applaud that, because I don't want to see wartime deaths. I don't want to see so-called collateral damage. I don't want to see Demolition Don in destructive mode, because he has taken a wrecking ball to the White House, a wrecking ball to this country, to our Constitution, our freedoms, our rights, and the world. So deranged, delirious, destructive Don has got to go. But when you have Obama Kerry's plan superseding in strength, in popularity, and in effect versus the Trump-Vance plan against the Trump-Vance-Rubio plan, which we're not so sure Rubio and Vance are on with the plan, and they both, especially Rubio, looks completely out of sorts, completely dismayed, completely disgruntled, because this is affecting 2028. Their minds are on that more than anything else. And this plan is distracting and disillusioning them from their prospects of winning the White House. An article from The Hollywood Reporter says Fox News Trump divorce. And so this is after a decade of mutual codependence. There's been ups and downs in that relationship, but now, because of this plan, and because of Trump's abysmal popularity polls, approval polls, and massive disapproval, that when you see the Wall Street Journal, a house organ of Rupert Murdoch, and of course Fox News, putting out scathing reviews and rebukes of Trump and this plan, among other things, they took the lead with the birthday card and Epstein and Trump threatened with legal action and then had to back down because it's all bark and all roar and nothing behind it. Because it was his signature. It was his birthday card to Epstein, his 50th. And that's just a fact. So I applaud the Wall Street Journal for standing up to Trump, regardless of legal threats. The hawks lament disaster, quote unquote, on Iran as Trump strains to sell the deal. Loyalist and lapdog Hannity claims Trump's widely maligned Iran deal goes way deeper, but they're not telling the people yet. Yeah, right. So Hannity and a few hanger-ons are defending this debacle. I mean, if you're going to try to top Obama and Kerry, which is a low bar in my view, even though there was a lot of work and time and effort put into it, get it done right, or don't do it at all. Just like when he was, like the Republican Party, GOP, to some degree, rightfully so, challenging the flaws of Obamacare. And then when they asked Trump during the debates, he said, well, he has a concept of a plan. I mean, you've had a decade in and around the presidency, and that's all you have? So Obama keeps besting Trump and making him look like a fool, like he did at the White House Correspondents' Dinner. But I think Trump's one of his low points with all these memes and social media sprees was showing the Obamas as apes. And I guess everybody knows that the UFC fighter came out and said, Michelle Obama's a man. Now, I have seen some videos that seem to indicate that there's something below the belt protruding that doesn't look feminine. But again, I just don't have time to investigate that. I just don't have time to really get into the weeds of that. But, you know, that
at the White House at an event that's sponsored by the White House, and then Trump's kind of smirks and smiles. You know, it's just that, and, you know, depicting them as apes, and there's no pushback from Trump and the White House regarding these kinds of things. Trump never apologized for the apes memes, which to me is insanity. I mean, is there anything more blatantly racist against blacks and African Americans than depicting them as apes? No, there just isn't. Even the N-word doesn't stack up with depicting black people as apes. Crazy. Mark Levin calls out J.D. Vance directly as MAGA civil war heats up. Levin goes off on GOP senator defending Trump's deal. So the handler is not happy with Trump. And the neocons, who became Trump's latest new friends, just give a little false flattery and you're in, and were able to push him off the ledge to go to war on behest of Israel, as they are all turning on him. But Trump can pivot pretty quickly. I mean, he claims that the stock market and inflation could put him in a position like Herbert Hoover in the Great Depression, and he reversed course. So the majority of his objectives are not met, and this is, as many have claimed, complete surrender. And not only the $100 billion that Iran will get, but they get an additional $300 billion in reconstruction and reparations, if you will, for their country being destroyed and decimated by Trump and Israel. And they may control the Strait with fees and charges and services. At least the Strait was always open during the Obama administration. So what has Trump gained by this except dropping a ton of bombs? Now, the defense industry and the defense military-industrial complex gained a lot because their main goal is profiteering, and they were able to do that. Bloomberg states, Trump's Iran nuclear deal risk falling short of Obama's version. Brian Kilmeade says this makes absolutely no sense. So J.D. Vance is out trying to sell this when he was actually opposed to the war and opposed to ground troops. And then he goes on The View and says, see, I've shown how I can my negotiating skills against a bunch of hens and hags. That's proving that you can stand up and take the heat and debate and negotiate. Really? Wow. Okay. That's a real high bar. So that's where we stand. We got a mishmash of a deal. We've got a give up and give away deal. But hey, if it stops more deaths, more human carnage, I support it in that regard. But they say the devil's in the details, and the details favor Iran. So Iran has won this war, and for all the bellicose and the bravado of Trump, again, another L. He keeps losing on all fronts. The art of the deal. Just give it away and say, hey, I got a deal done. Isn't that lovely? More to come right back. Tom Donahue reports. Truth matters.

Tom Donahue for best-selling Eden Pure Thunderstorm 2 air purifier uses proven Oxy technology that quickly destroys viruses, odors, mold, and so much more. With thousands of five-star reviews, it really does work. And I can tell you, I've used it for 8+ years. Every day. Any smell will vanish after just a few seconds with the thunderstorm being on. Odors from litter boxes, trash cans, cigarette smoke, mildew, and much more are no match for the thunderstorm too. The powerful thunderstorm sends out O3 molecules which seek out and destroy odors. These molecules even go behind and under furniture. Nothing can hide from the thunderstorm. 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

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I don't know how they do it. It's an incredible product already. 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It's a must have. 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Hi, Tom Donahue for Truth Matters and Tom Donahue Reports. 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So I don't want you to miss out on anything. It doesn't affect any of the podcast directories. 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All that is the same as usual. So again, I want to thank you for your patience. I want to thank you for visiting either of those or both of those websites. Bigger and better things are coming. And so I just wanted to give you this high alert because you might get detoured or frustrated. And I wanted to give you the inside scoop. So that's it for the alert. Tom Donahue, Truth Matters, Tom Donahue Reports. And thank you again for your understanding and patience.

Welcome back, Tom Donahue. Tom Donahue Reports and Truth Matters. We're in the final stretch here. Got a few things I want to cover before we conclude this week's programming. Top Trump donor, Miriam Edelson, newspaper, runs a scathing open letter to the president. You fail. Remember the expression, you're fired? Well, I think there's a lot of firings going to happen, at least symbolically, if not in actuality, from Israel vis-a-vis their representatives and their handlers and those that they're blackmailing in the United States. Vance is out trying to sell the Iran plan as skeptics get even louder. Here's a Telegraph, their headline, how Trump's Operation Epic Disaster, quote unquote, turn the world against America. Mark Levin calls out J.D. Vance directly as MAGA civil war heats up. So this has become an unmitigated minefield and disaster for Trump and for those that want to run as so-called MAGA candidates, but really in disguise neocon candidates. And so either way, they're screwed because MAGA was not happy for the most part for us entering this war. And then the neocons are even more livid and more agitated and disappointed and disgusted because none of the main objectives

the goals of this war were not met. And so it really, it's interesting that typically you have a certain level of support, and that's eroded to the point where there's very few people that see that this was a worthy cause, and moreover, a favorable conclusion in terms of, you know, meeting objectives. And we went through some of those. So, you know, we can circle back as well. A new book reveals Trump compares himself to Mao, Stalin, Attila the Hun. Wow. Yeah. Well, he has this love affair with dictators, and he wants to be in a position of absolute power, and he wants to be honored, and he wants to be obeyed, and he wants the praise, the lavish praise. That's what he seeks. Now, here's something interesting. Trump spent all this time and energy on the plans for the ballroom, plans for the reflecting pool, and now it is teeming with green algae, worse than when he went in to have these repairs done. But now the blue material, which was they considered the paint job, has the materials breaking away and floating, and people are grabbing it as souvenirs. And of course, Trump says that someone's tampered with it, you know, and he's trying to blame some kind of outside force as well. When you have a no-bid contractor who's a mega donor and is given a contract, he happens to be a felon who paid bribes to a former congressman, but because he's a mega donor, Trump can overlook those things and not even, I mean, I thought he was this, he had this business acumen and someone that was the art of the deal and someone that was budget conscious and would come up with, you know, the right company and the right fit, you know, in terms of the right bid for this job. And no, not at all. So all this money, time, effort, publicity, it's going to look horrific for America 250. So again, another project botched by Trump. I mean, he is just a walking disaster. The tornadic and traumatic activities that swirl around Tornado Trump is just unbelievable. Now, what's really interesting too is not only that this guy's a felon, that he's a mega donor, that there was no bid, that the job is completely botched. We've got it, you know, the paint job is completely peeling away and it, you know, it's just a disaster. And the, you know, the green algae is in full bloom. I mean, this quickly. And the water purification system from this company is under the title of Green Water Services. And yeah, that was one thing they did do right. Their namesake says it all. Green water, green algae. I mean, he's got the anti-Midas touch. I mean, almost everything he touches just turns into complete failure. I mean, it's just unbelievable what's happening in this second term. Could you imagine if Trump was the contractor here? I mean, you would fire him right away. In the private sector, he'd be fired. And again, that's part of the reason that he wanted to own his father's company, take it over, is that this way he could run roughshod, and the only people that could help, that could hold him in account would be the bankers, you know, that help, you know, drive him into four bankruptcies. One of the latest articles on the reflecting pool says the reflecting pool is now under siege by a more aggressive algae. Oh, wonderful. I mean, no, those people that are grabbing for souvenirs, don't put your hands in there. Don't touch it. But tourists are tearing off pieces of the reflecting pools, you know, the peel away paint, the souvenirs. Yeah. So, the term that Trump used for outside forces that are creating the algae, he says it's vandalism causing the reflecting pool debacle. Yeah, people were saying, oh, let me plant some algae in here. Really? Ah, come on. Well, it looks like Marjorie Taylor Greene is doing a podcast, and she's going to be on YouTube. And I saw her introductory preview and promo, and it's scathing on Donald Trump. I mean,
she eviscerates him on every level. And she's pretty good. I have to give her some credit. You know, one time I thought she sounded more like a country bumpkin, but she's a little more polished now, and she's got a pretty good delivery. So we'll have to check out her podcast and YouTube. And Trump has created all these media stars because now they can focus on commentary and exposing Trump and Congress. So, thank you, Trump, for that. Trump unveils the new plane for Air Force One, a gift from Qatar. Or is it Qatar? You know, I don't care. But, whatever the case is, I just think that this taking gifts from foreign countries, the emolument clause and in the Constitution. And the fact is that I don't like the foreign lobbyist. And I certainly don't like these kinds of gifts. It just sets a dangerous precedent. And I hope that this plane eventually gets returned, and that I think Trump wants to take this plane after, if he stays in office, if he remains in office the next 2 years, that I think he wants it as part of his presidential library. Well, you can have a gift from Qatar, okay, or Qatar, because we, the people, do not want it. We don't want gifts from foreign nations. Say, well, what about the Statue of Liberty? Well, I'm not going to get into that right now. That was a different kind of gift that really didn't benefit anyone specifically. You know, it's a monument, and it was donated to the country. This really is about one person, and I think that the next president will probably say, not going to use it. You know, not taking gifts from foreign countries. And there's just too much foreign influence on the president, on the Congress, and, well, look no further than Israel and why we went to war. There you go. Says it all. Okay, that's it for this week. Thanks so much for joining me, Tom Donahue, Truth Matters. 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

Good day and welcome, America and beyond. I'm Tom Donahue for Truth Matters. So glad you can be with us for this edition this week. And it looks like Trump's handler, which I've coined for Mark Levin, is getting a failing grade for the state of Israel, because it appears that this peace deal and ceasefire will be going into effect, but it doesn't really change hardly anything that was already situationally the same. Matter of fact, it's no better than anything that Obama and Kerry put together. And so essentially there's no gains and there was no purpose achieved, no success except militarily destroying people and things and, you know, military installations and degrading their military overall. So Mark Levin, I guess, may get a pay cut and a demotion from his representing the state of Israel. Now, Mark Levin, who's irate just like all the neocons out there, I have to say that anytime we can have peace, even if it means for Trump surrender, even if it means, I mean, many of the neocons are livid, and I can see to some degree their argument. And my argument is we shouldn't have gone in at all. My argument is that there was no justification, that it was unprovoked, that if Trump obliterated their nuclear capabilities with Operation Midnight Hammer, then why do we need to hammer them again? And if Trump hadn't torn up the Obama-Kerry agreement, there would have been more oversight and more safeguards in place. Again, I don't know all the particulars, you know, but the more that is coming out, I mean, Trump accomplished on paper, what we know thus far, nothing substantial. There were no gains as it relates to what Obama and Kerry put together, and certainly no gains or successes, except militarily, that can be pointed to, and that the main objectives were not met. And Trump is lying, as usual, covering up the fact that he did say regime change. And he wanted to have the Iranian people assist in that regime change. And if there really is the uranium and the nuclear materials, which he claimed there were still, which is completely opposite of what he had said with Operation Midnight Hammer. But and he said that at times he threatened to, he was going to send the military in and we were going to retrieve and recover that. That was never done. Now, there was that operation that may have involved that. We still don't know what really happened with the Apache helicopter. We still don't know what happened with some other secretive operations. But we do know that Trump started to take to heart that inflation was spiking. Energy prices were not so good, right, Trump? So according to the Financial Times, they said Trump settled for a truce of convenience with Iran. That's the Financial Times. Many critics said nothing was accomplished. So in quotations, the Mediaite article, accomplished nothing. Critics trashed Trump's boasting about great Iran deal. Everything is great. Everything's big. Everything's better. So delusional. The delusional Don. On Fox News, some of the commentators said this is a disaster and torches the plan to give Iran $300 billion. They'll have access to $300 billion for reconstruction and whatever. The Iranian regime says that they won, that they were victorious. Obama hammers Trump's Iran deal is likely the same as we had in the first place, which is looking more and more like that's the case. The Telegraph, UK Telegraph, says Trump is turning victory in Iran into an American humiliation. Vance admits Iran could have access to $300 billion in reconstruction fund. Trump thanks Russia and China for helping him with the Iran deal, but ignores they helped Iran target U.S. troops. Insanity. Top Trump officials reportedly doubt the Iran agreement cut by their boss. So even within his inner circle, they were very doubtful of what this agreement was going to be. A retired general
in his interview, he shredded Trump's Iran concessions on Fox News. They shouldn't get any of it. Trump's Iran deal triggers speculation, skepticism, but does get a market bump. And the article I was referring to earlier, the headline from the Financial Times, another one, said the Iran government declares it has won the war. Oh, that's nice. Trump's Iran deal is greeted with skepticism, scrutiny on Capitol Hill. And I mentioned earlier that the Telegraph said that the fear of inflation forced Trump into this Iran deal. There was an op-ed piece in The Hill that said a failing grade for the U.S. and Israel in the Iran war. Now, I did want to address and circle back to Mark Levin stating on his radio show that anyone that used the code word neocon, which is their term, neoconservatives, they use the abbreviation neocons for neoconservatives. He said that it's code for being anti-Jew, anti-Semitic. I have to say, wait a minute. Is Ted Cruz Jewish? No. Is Lindsey Graham Jewish? No. Now, there are Jewish factions that are part of the neocon movement, but the majority of the neocons are not Jewish. It includes Jewish individuals, but it's not exclusively Jewish. So again, a red herring, another distraction. It's another way of Levin lashing out. But hey, maybe you were rewarded handily for being the handler to get Trump to go to war. But I'm sure Israel had expectations that you would keep him forging forward with the war machine. And unless something goes awry, and you and Israel, and you being the handler, you may not be in that position. You know, you may see the funding for your radio show. You may see funding that for other things may just simply vanish. It may disappear. So again, it is my speculation that he's the handler. And if you look at any of those pictures with his arm draped around him and pushing and pressuring Trump, and I believe that even Tucker Carlson has said similar things, but not to the degree that I have. On the one hand, if this peace deal goes through, regardless of how flawed it is, if it stops the killing in the Middle East, if it stops the slaughter and the carnage and the wreckage, then I will applaud Trump on that front. But I will never forgive him for starting this war with his master country, Israel, because even though Trump says he calls the shots, and I think Trump is desperate right now, and it is possible that there is a falling out here, but it seems highly suspect because through Epstein and through other means, I'm sure that they have the blackmail on Trump. And I think that's more or less why some of these Epstein files are being released to keep him in check. But we'll monitor the situation. We'll see where it goes. But again, anytime we can advocate for peace, unless there's an attack on the homeland and it's not a false flag, I believe in strong military might. But that's in a defensive posture. It's not taking over Cuba, Venezuela, considering Canada, Greenland, and certainly Iran, etc. But you would almost think that Bush and Cheney were back in office. I mean, I could imagine Papa Bush, Dick Cheney, and even the painter, the artist now, Bush Jr., are all reveling, ecstatic, in political ecstasy over Trump's invasion and 100-plus day war. They want to see more aggression and more slaughter and carnage, but they got at least partial wish. And I'm sure the celebration with them, wherever they may be, is very hearty and very, very celebratory. We'll just leave it at that. Okay, we're going to take our first break. So much more to get to. You're tuned to Tom Donahue, Truth Matters. It really does. Right back, hold tight.

0: Tom Donahue for best-selling Eden Pure Thunderstorm 2 air purifier uses proven Oxy technology that quickly destroys viruses, odors, mold, and so much more. With thousands of five-star reviews, it really does work. And I can tell you, I've used it for 8+ years. Every day. Any smell will vanish after just a few seconds with the thunderstorm being on. Odors from litter boxes, trash cans, cigarette smoke, mildew, and much more are no match for the thunderstorm too. The powerful thunderstorm sends out O3 molecules which seek out and destroy odors. These molecules even go behind and under furniture. Nothing can hide from the thunderstorm. 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Reiterate some of the major points. 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It gets rid of any odor, whether it's litter boxes, trash cans, cigarette smoke, cooking smells, and I cook with garlic, and it works. 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

Welcome back, Tom Donahue. Tom Donahue Reports, truth matters, it really does. And let me jump right back in. And there are several headlines relating to this Trump-Iran peace deal, ceasefire, etc. This is what Fox News' Brian Kilmeade had to say. He torches the deal, said it makes absolutely no sense. A prominent GOP senator said Reagan is rolling over in his grave. GOP takes a flamethrower to Trump's Iran deal and calls it the worst foreign policy blunder in decades. Mark Levin, Trump's handler, cranky, he says it's unthinkable. Absolutely buries Trump's Iran deal point by point. Many conservatives call it the American surrender, and they react in horror to the formal Iran deal announcement. So it's a 14-point U.S.-Iran peace deal, and the details are now leaking forward. Trump confirms plan to unfreeze Iran funds may yield $100 billion for the regime, but not only that, but $300 billion plus to restore and to reconstruct Iran. Now, remember, Trump was a harsh critic of the Obama-Kerry deal that nailed down things much more profoundly than this Trump deal. And there was a lot less money involved, and there were no lives lost. And the Strait of Hormuz was never closed, and they had several organizations that were going to be monitoring and enforcing the deal. So Trump tears up the deal, claims it was completely flawed and fraudulent. We go without a deal for many years. Trump goes to war under false pretenses because if he obliterated the Iranian nuclear capabilities, and then several months later says they're closing in on having a nuclear weapon, which was ridiculous, nonsensical, and contradicted their own statements previously, and also intelligence reports. Additionally, Trump breaks with decades of U.S. policy and jaw-dropping confession that Iran will have missiles as part of the peace deal. And there's a lot of things still not ironed out, but now we have the neocons turning on Trump. Now, I want to be clear here. The whole thing is complete chaos. But if this sloppy deal, if this incomplete, deficient deal stops the loss of further lives, then I have to be tacitly in favor of it, but this is a colossal foreign affairs blunder from the start of this war to the so-called end of this war and the negotiated settlement. But Iran is claiming victory. Most conservative outlets are saying that Trump has surrendered. Now, Trump's loyal lapdog, Hannity, on his show says, he claims Trump's Iran deal goes way deeper than what's been made public. Not really. Not true. Now, I had heard tonight that even though there was an 18-page memorandum on the Obama-Kerry Iran deal, there was 159 pages of supporting details that were hammered out, that were agreed to, that reinforced or fortified the document. I'm no expert on these things, but the point of the matter is that Trump was trying to outdo Obama, and Obama and Kerry won. Iran won. This has been devastating and humiliating defeat for Trump, and still no accountability for the schoolgirls that were slaughtered. Why did our American soldiers get wounded and 13 or more killed for no justifiable cause? The world had to suffer. Iran certainly suffered. And Trump did this on the behest of Israel to a great degree. And these newfound friends, the neocons, are all turning on Trump.
And his handler is really upset. You know, Levin, MAGA is melting away. So I don't know what he's going to have left, really. I mean, it's only people that just continue to hang on with some semblance of hope that Trump will return to his old self. Did you see? He looked like Biden bumbling and fumbling all along at the G7 meeting. I thought it was Biden with 50 extra pounds lumbering around. Now, I want to go back to Hannity here before I close out this segment. In the past, I used to call him the Jughead, and I mentioned that he had the chin of Jay Leno and the blockhead of Fred Flintstone, but now he's the older version. And he's Mr. Vape, the Vapor. But so the Vapor and the Jughead, he is a hard worker. I know that for people that work around him. And he actually treats people pretty well, so I'll give him that. But he's not a high, I'll use Trump's term, he's not a high IQ person, okay? And he's a repeater. And if you tune into his show, he's gonna spew the same talking points over and over again. But he is a loyal lapdog to Trump, and he'll be one of the last rats off the ship when the ship, you know, totally shipwrecks or capsizes. So yeah, so I've had nicknames for Hannity in the past, but I don't know if you saw those funny videos that were released probably 2 years ago or so, where somebody in studio got their phone out, and during his television breaks at Fox News, he was vaping away. I mean, what is he, a teenager? I mean, is he really that much of a loser that he'd be smoking anything? But yeah, Mr. Vape, great example for our youth. And I've not heard that he's given it up. So, and I can see anyone that smokes, typically you see the aging effects, and you see that with Hannity. I mean, he has aged dramatically in the last 10, 15 years. I mean, the only thing that he's fortunate of, and I too, is that he still has a full head of hair. You know, at least I believe that to be his natural hair. So, we'll just leave it at that. I don't really care. But yeah, everybody is coming for Trump's scalp in terms of this horrific and just absolutely horrible, horrid deal. You may as well just have hired some bums off the street to put it together. I mean, this is just abysmal. I mean, pathetic. But if it stops the war, if it eases things economically, and Trump said that, one final point before this break, he said that, this will boost the stock market, which most Americans really are not in the stock market. It doesn't really, that's not the effects on their groceries and their energy bills. And the other thing was he said, and he did mention the gas prices and inflation. So this is all about the optics of the economics. And he saw it was getting worse. He finally realized, and that's primarily why he's being more or less forced to strike a deal. Remember, he's supposed to be the art of the deal, even though he didn't write the book, but, you know, I'm sure that he did contribute to it. A lot of his deals, his so-called deals, are not great deals. Maybe this just fits in with his whole profile, being the artist known as the bankruptcy guy. And another thing that Dangerous Don has demolished, the wrecking ball, and then he violates his own deal by saying that he threatens to bomb them again if they don't abide by, and in the language within the peace deal is that neither country or participating countries can threaten the other countries. And Trump already put out threats. So it's just typical of Trump. More to come. Tom Donahue, Truth Matters, right back. Thunderstorm 2 air purifier uses proven Oxy technology that quickly destroys viruses, odors, mold, and so much more. With thousands of 5-star reviews, it really does work. And I can tell you, I've used it for 8+ years,
every day. Any smell will vanish after just a few seconds with the thunderstorm being on. Odors from litter boxes, trash cans, cigarette smoke, mildew, and much more are no match for the thunderstorm too. The powerful thunderstorm sends out O3 molecules which seek out and destroy odors. These molecules even go behind and under furniture. Nothing can hide from the thunderstorm. 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I use it every day.

0: Welcome back, Tom Donahue. Truth Matters, really does around here. We're going to continue with more or less the same subject matter because it really is nation-defining, world-defining events that are pivotal and consequential. Trump is continuing to embarrass the United States and the world at large at the G7. And this fiasco, disaster of a peace treaty with Iran has gotten universal disapproval and outrage and upheaval. Now, again, I want to caution you that my views are that anytime we can end war that's not on our soil, that we're not in direct aim as a direct bullseye target, then I applaud that, because I don't want to see wartime deaths. I don't want to see so-called collateral damage. I don't want to see Demolition Don in destructive mode, because he has taken a wrecking ball to the White House, a wrecking ball to this country, to our Constitution, our freedoms, our rights, and the world. To deranged, delirious, destructive Don has got to go. But when you have Obama Kerry's plan superseding in strength, in popularity, and in effect versus the Trump Vance plan. 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

0: from an undisclosable location for reasons of security and therefore insecurity. Come at the hour, come at the arc midnight, the intelligence briefing, live from space. Good evening, Arc Riders. This is John B. Wells speaking. Happy Saturday, 20 June 2026 to you. Sabbath's over. And wherever you may be listening tonight, thank you very much for spending part of your weekend with us. Now, before anybody starts sending emails, no, Wabi Sabi is not the name of a Japanese rock band, nor is it a martial arts move, or a new item on the menu at your local sushi restaurant. Wabi Sabi is an old Japanese concept that says there is beauty in imperfection, a crack in a vase, a weathered piece of wood, a thing that has survived long enough to reveal its true character. Instead of hiding the flaws, Wabi Sabi teaches that the flaws and cracks usually tell the real story. And when you think about it, that's not a bad way to look at the world right now. For years, we've been presented with polished narratives, carefully managed messaging, glossy reports, reassuring statistics, and the promise that everything is under control. Yet, the more we look, the more we notice the cracks. Every structure develops cracks with time, governments, financial institutions, courts, technology. The polished surface may change, but eventually the stress points reveal themselves, and when they do, they tell a story. Tonight's program is really a single conversation viewed through four different windows. Our first guest, David Wilson, is running for Attorney General in Colorado. But tonight's discussion goes beyond politics. In Colorado, the fault lines run through election integrity, constitutional protections, parental rights, public safety, and government accountability. Those debates are about more than policy. They reveal the pressures being placed on the structure itself. Then, Susan Kokinda joins us to discuss President Trump's economic and strategic agenda, the changing landscape of global finance, and whether some of the most important developments taking place today are occurring deep below the headlines that dominate the daily news cycle. Later, Dr. Ron Elfenbein returns to discuss a legal battle that refuses to end. After a federal judge acquitted him, he assumed the matter was settled. Instead, the case was revived on appeal, and he now finds himself preparing for another trial. His experience exposes a crack in the process itself. What happens when the machinery keeps moving, even after a defendant has prevailed? We'll conclude the evening with Joe Weil and Mike Yeagley, who will take us into the world of digital surveillance, commercial data collection, and behavioral tracking. Here we discover something more than a crack. We discover an entire crater, an architecture operating in the background, collecting, analyzing, and monetizing information about our lives, while most of us remain only vaguely aware that it even exists. So, Sabi Wabi, you learn more from the fracture than you ever do from the polished surface. This is Arc Midnight, the intelligence briefing, Caravan to Midnight's sixth element of the week. Wabi Sabi. You know, I could texicanize it just a little bit. Have you ever heard anybody say something to the effect of, wow, that is so screwed up, you actually have to admire it? That's Wabi Sabi. I'm serious. It's absolutely amazing. I got a piece of disturbing data just a while ago, although it's been out for a while, still disturbing. It really is. What could it be? Well, the Israel-Palestine News revealed, former top DEA official says, Israel spies on law enforcement. Oh, but it's not just a little bit. In an interview with Judge Andrew Napolitano on June 15th, Sheriff David Hathaway said, the state of Israel accesses classified information about U.S. citizens, which are restrictions that apply to federal law enforcement, but which don't apply to the state of Israel. Thanks to AIPAC, when Israeli spying is discovered, it's brushed aside and covered up. Quote, here in my county, an Israeli company has built 60 spy towers that collect not only video information, but electromagnetic information, radio spectrum radar information. And the state of Israel owns the feed. How's that grab you? Yeah. Anybody else that did such a thing, any other country, would be sanctioned to the gills, and maybe worse than that. They may get a surprise visit by, a flock of spooks. Pretty weird. Membership has its privileges, right? Right. We shall return in just a moment. Please listen up to L. Todd Wood, and we'll welcome David Wilson for the first time to Ark Midnight, the intelligence briefing. Thanks for being here. Please stand by. Something's off. 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
3: 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I'm the founder of CDM, or CDM.press. Wow, big news coming out of the Middle East. Israel is backing off its campaign in Lebanon, southern Lebanon, under pressure from the Trump administration. But the Trump administration may be looking for other leadership in Israel, and there are reports out of Israeli media that the Trump organization is talking to Naftali Bennett as far as a replacement for Benjamin Netanyahu. The election is in October. Also, Iran said it closed the strait today, but the Vice President Vance said that it was not closed. He's off to Switzerland for more meetings. A lot is in flux. We're going to stay on this story. I think that there's going to be big changes in the Middle East and big changes in the U.S. over the next few months, so we're going to be all over it. Go to CDM.press, put us in your data scan. 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Thank you.
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Vad är det? Allemann. Also me. To the top of the mountain. You know, I was thinking about this as we try to make contact with Mr. Wilson, David Wilson. Now, he's traveling, and I think we'll be successful here, but I don't know. Matter of fact, last night, it was good. We knew that this was going to happen. We just didn't know where or how bad. But we ran a program last night from the archives because, and then I saw it today in the news, several houses in this area and around Dallas got struck by lightning last night. Absolutely astounding. I mean, a clap of thunder went off, and it was more like a bomb. There wasn't the usual roll up to the big crescendo. It was just boom. And I thought, wow, that's rough. Okay, I think we've got David now.

0: integrity, constitutional protections, government accountability, parental rights, public safety, and restoring confidence in the rule of law throughout Colorado. Without further ado, we welcome him for the first time, David Wilson. Welcome, sir. Great to have you on tonight. Thanks for coming.
1: Thank you. Thank you for having me on. Hey, if I can just give you a heads up, I'm traveling, and if I lose cell service, I apologize, but I'm good right now.
0: Okay. Well, let's make hay while the sun's shining. First question. During the COVID years, you became heavily involved in defending military service members who objected to the mandates. What were you seeing firsthand that convinced you to step into that fight?
1: Sure. So I was sitting around. I watched a AFLDS and some other program, and they advertised for attorneys to help out. And I decided I wanted to jump in. And something in my spirit told me, don't get that shot. And I had, at that point, I had been retired. I retired from the Army in 2010. And I went to an AFLDS conference, and that's when I met Todd Callender. And between Todd and I, we were getting inundated with requests by military. I live in Colorado, and that's where I'm running for attorney general. We got inundated with requests for help from service members and some civilians in Colorado. And we ended up starting Disabled Rights Advocates, and I've been working with Todd and Dawn Yabali since 2021. Well, and what I was seeing was, you know, a lot of service members being bullied and told, get the shot or get out. We represent Sandy Marecki, the professor who was fired from the Air Force Academy. I represented Mark Bashaw, Lieutenant Mark Bashaw, who refused to wear a mask and was court-martialed. So on and on.
0: David, do you get the sense that anybody is feeling really stupid right now, or are they just in compelling people to take this vaccine when they've seen now what's happened to so many people who allowed it, injected into them? Have you seen anybody go, yeah, wow, we were wrong, or is it just crickets?
1: I think the people who did get the shot, I think at this point they're afraid. If they realize it was wrong, I think they're afraid to admit it because they're not sure of what the consequences may be in the future of having gotten that shot. And, you know, I pray for everybody that they don't have negative consequences, but we start to hear instances where, you know, suddenly somebody had an issue and they got sick and they're like, you know, the first thing that comes to my mind was, well, did they get the shot? So, and I don't want to scare people, but I know Todd does a lot of shows on that.
0: Yeah. Well, there are some things people should be not afraid of, but certainly they should be apprehensive about participating in these various things, especially when one comes on with such a unbelievably strong PR campaign. Get vaccinated, you know, and vilifying people who are not doing it, you know, presenting the case that, these people are just anti-American, anti-human. They're just criminals for not being vaccinated. I mean, how stupid. You know? Okay.
1: Well, and the service members were threatened, and a lot of them ended up getting out. And now that I'm, and a lot of the people who asked me to run for attorney general here in Colorado were people that I helped during COVID. And they, you know, they come out of the woodwork and tell me all these amazing stories. You helped my son, or you helped me. You made it so I didn't get fired. And it's heartwarming to hear all those stories. Unfortunately, there was just so many of them. A lot of them I don't remember, but it's still good to hear that a lot of people were helped and they're thankful. So,
0: well, here comes a high fly ball. I just have to ask, did anybody who, to your knowledge, have you heard any stories or know anybody personally maybe, who said, okay, I'm out, and they quit the military, and when the COVID nonsense blew over, they went back into the military? Has that happened, to your knowledge?
1: I know there was a lot of people who got out. I haven't heard, I'm trying to think of any stories that I've heard where people went back in. I know Mark Bashaw, even though he was court-martialed, our whole case centered on this one motion claiming that informed consent meant that he could refuse to wear the mask and there was nothing they could do about it.

0: And that's what the law says. But what happened was the judge had the weight of the world on his shoulders. If he granted our motion that said informed consent applied and nobody could be forced to follow the mandates, then all the DOD mandates would have gone out the window. And I knew from the beginning he was going to try and find a workaround to prevent that, and he did. To his credit, though, we went through the court-martial. Mark admitted he rejected the order, said he would not wear a mask, and he was found guilty, but the judge turned around and said, no sentence, and if there was ever a water walker in the military, this guy's a water walker. I'm going to recommend to the commanding general that these charges be dismissed. So I could tell he felt bad that even though, you know, he did us wrong on that motion, and I believe legally he was in error. He felt bad because he realized that that wasn't the right right outcome in this case. And then Mark was pardoned by President Trump, and he is back on active duty with full pay and allowances and I think a promotion. So
1: that's what I'm talking about. Good. That's good news. That's real good news.
0: Yeah.
1: Mm-hmm. Let me ask you this, just a little pivot here. What made you decide? Well, you worked. You also worked with Colorado citizens who found themselves in conflict with government policies and mandates. So beyond the military, what kinds of cases were crossing your desk, and what did they reveal about the relationship between citizens and their government?
0: Well, certainly since I've been running, I'm seeing and reading about a lot of and hearing about a lot of corruption in the judiciary in Colorado. The Colorado Supreme Court paid some hush money to somebody and then announced they investigated themselves and found themselves not guilty. And I'm thinking, what is this, Russia? And China. There's actually, there's a lawsuit that's been filed against them. And I'm not sure if that's actually going to go anywhere, but I know the guy who filed it, and he really stuck his neck out to do that. And one of the politicians who I'm campaigning with, Scott Bottoms, is running for governor of Colorado, and he pushed a resolution forward for an attorney general from outside Colorado to come into Colorado and investigate all the corruption in the government and in the judiciary. And of course, the Democrats control the legislature, and they voted across party lines to reject having an independent investigation. So they essentially said, no, we want corruption. We're happy with that. So,
1: you know, a lawyer is a little bit of a psychologist, I would say, maybe even a psychiatrist in some ways, although not necessarily credentialed. But here comes I have to do this, David. I do it all the time. But like I say, if I don't order something off the menu, if nobody did, we would not have Eggs Benedict, and that would be a tragedy. What is wrong with people who swing so far to the left that they actually commit offenses, but somehow they feel that they're justified in doing it, and they have the people around them that will go, yeah, we support you, we support you. So nothing is ever redressed. They just run all over the citizens with impunity. What is the mindset behind people who do this, as best you can tell?
0: I think they've lost their minds. Because you look at, like, the transgenderism and saying a guy's a girl and a girl's a guy. And, you know, parading that around in front of people. And, you know.
1: Uh-oh. Cell phone interference. It's all right. We'll get it. You better ring him back, I guess. I'm telling you, this is exciting. It's always a cliffhanger. We're doing it again. You know, speaking of wabi-sabi, now, my martial arts master was Korean, not Japanese. But martial arts is martial arts, you know? And, well, I do not say this with any sense of pride whatsoever, quite the opposite, but my use of, shall we say, off-color language has on occasion been absolutely monumental, and I've used it to good effect. But one time, a master overheard something I was saying outside the dojang on the sidewalk, and he said, the reason you use a better language is because this reflects your view of the world. And I said, you might have something there, Master. In fact, I think you're pretty close. But it's really only half the picture. You know, language doesn't just reflect one's view of the world. It also reflects your intent in the moment. Sometimes a person uses clean, formal language because that person is being precise. Sometimes rough language is used because he's cutting through the fog. Those are different tools. So when you think, you felt, oh, I shouldn't have said that. It was, does this serve what I'm trying to build? That's the higher level question. And sometimes shock value is, well, they don't call it shock value for nothing, right? We're going to take our bottom of the hour break right now and get back into Wabi Sabi. You know, I think what Master was really pointing out wasn't vocabulary. I think it was alignment. Well, if a person's language is always coarse, it may reflect a coarse lens. If a person's language is always polished, well, it may hide something. So the real mystery is using the right tone for the right moment. You know, your natural voice already moves between plain spoken clarity, you know, occasionally a sharp edge, I'm sure. But in a raw moment, a well-placed, what the hell, lands perfectly. In a distilled line, it weakens the structure. So it's not about avoiding it.
2: 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It's true. If you want something to go away, quit buying it, quit feeding it. The flip side to that coin is, if you want something to grow, nourish it. People are getting tired of feeding the big tech monster, because what they get in return is shadow banning, overt banning, or suspension on social media. Big tech and its derivatives also try to financially soft kill. This is when someone wants to buy something, but they're prevented from doing it because their payment repeatedly fails. And of course, when the gateways do work, we pay for this convenience with fees. So, don't feed the monster. If you want or have ever wanted to join Caravan to Midnight by card or any other payment service and found you could not process your membership, just send a check or money order to CTM, P.O. 141288, Dallas, Texas 75214. Include a legibly written email, a phone number in case we need to reach you, and as soon as we see that info, your membership is activated, and you help turn the monster against itself.

0: right, here we are. Very good. Yes, indeed. All right, I do believe we have David Wilson back on the line here. I do believe we do. David, are you there?
1: I'm here. Sorry about that.
0: Oh, it's not your fault. If you're traveling, you're traveling. Well, let me ask you this. What kind of cases were crossing your desk? What do they reveal? That's the question, is what do they reveal about the relationship between the citizens and the government? I'm thinking there's a gap between the citizens and the government, but what kind of cases were coming across your desk?
1: You mean with reference to COVID or since I've been running in this campaign?
0: Well, I'll tell you, I'm tempted to go with COVID, but I think the latter is going to be more interesting. Yeah, since you've engaged this campaign, what kind of stuff are you seeing?
1: It gets scarier and scarier. There's a lot of political persecution. There was a politician, a Republican, who was prosecuted by my opponent, a Republican, with zero evidence. And then there's others who should have been prosecuted and they weren't. So there's a lot of favoritism. I'm working with a guy who's former military also, and he's trying to get the porn and the obscene books out of the schools. And I did a seminar with him the other day, and there was another gentleman who came in who talked about the grooming in the schools. And the public can see what the books are in the public schools and in the public libraries. What they don't see, and what some teachers have, is their own personal library in their classrooms. And they give kids these books, these horrific books, and say, well, you can have this book. Just don't tell anybody that I gave it to you. And it's all in an effort to grooming. And when I sat there watching it, I knew about the books in the school and everything. But I just, you know, you find it hard to believe that this is actually going on in our schools. And we actually had a case here where it was a teenage girl in a very conservative county. A teenage girl, for some reason, claimed she was a boy. Her mother disagreed with her. And a school official who was sort of grooming this girl went to court and got an order for custody of this girl and took the girl away from her mother. And I'm court appointed doing dependency and neglect cases. So I represent parents having their kids taken away by the state. We go through so many procedures and processes and due process, and how this was able to happen, that just a school official going in and saying, this mother doesn't agree with the gender of her daughter, we need to take her away. And the judge agreed. And I'm thinking, these people are crazy. So we have to fix this state and a lot of states around the country, or we may have to find a new country.
0: So she was a daughter, but she wanted to identify as a guy or what?
1: Yes, for whatever reason. And there's Aaron Lee, who started Protect Kids Colorado, who's gotten three ballot measures for the election coming up in November. One is to stop the mutilation of children through these transgender surgeries. Another one is to keep boys out of girls' sports. And then the third one is parental rights, basically saying that the schools can't just do whatever they want behind the backs of the parents and tell everybody, no, don't tell the parents that this. And in the one, I'm sorry, I'll backtrack. In the one case I was talking about with the books in the school and the grooming, what this guy was telling us is there was a boy who was confused, and they said, you need to go talk to our therapist. And the therapist said, yeah, I think the problem that you're having is everybody's telling you you're a boy, but would you be better off if you were a girl? And they actually gave this kid female clothes to wear at school and told him, don't tell your parents. And when you go home, you need to leave those clothes at the school and go home in your regular clothes so your parents won't know what's going on. And I'm thinking, I'm ready to strangle somebody.
0: Yeah, me too. I don't even know him, and I'm miles and miles away from him. I'll hold him. You strangle him, and then you hold him, and I'll strangle him. Well, again, what just a couple of guys talking here with, I don't know, a couple of 3-4 million people listening. What the hell is wrong with these people? Are they just evil? Are they crazy? I mean, what is this, David? I mean, really?
1: We are absolutely engaged in spiritual warfare. That's the bottom line. That's how you can explain it all. And yes, these people are crazy. They're demented. They're evil. I mean, it's just I don't know if you know. You've probably heard of Tina Peters, the
0: Mesa County. Yes.
1: I actually represented her in 2022 in her election recount against Jenna Griswold, our lovely Secretary of State, who is running for Attorney General now, which is funny because up until she decided to run, I didn't even know she was an attorney. I don't know that she has any experience as an attorney. Anyway, Tina was released, but these Democrats, like the current Attorney General, Phil Weiser, who's running for governor because he's term limited as Attorney General, they were all screaming and yelling and mad that Polis, our governor, pardoned Tina. And he didn't do her any real big favors other than getting her released 4 years earlier. But he should have done that. They should have never prosecuted her in the first place. And they should have never done that. But I'm sorry, I lost my train of thought. But these people are just evil and crazy.
0: Is that really the bottom line? I mean, to a lot of people, that's going to seem like an over... Well, what is evil? Well, David Wilson's just giving you some examples.
1: Uh-huh.
0: I mean, how could anybody construe this to be right in any way? Well, then, what are the chances? You've spoken frequently about the importance of constitutional government and the rule of law. So where do you believe Colorado has drifted away from those principles, and what would you do differently as Attorney General?
1: Well, first of all, I want to say it's both Republican and Democrat politicians. They're basically telling everybody, and I consider myself grassroots as well as Scott Bottoms, who's running for governor. We're all grassroots. But the certainly the Democrats and some of the Republicans are basically saying, oh, well, I'm going to lower crime. Well, crime's been going up for years, and they've been in office. So they're lying to people's faces. And if people don't get engaged and start acting and exercising their right to vote, I was told only 30% of the people who have a right to vote will vote in the primary. That is really low. And, you know, you can't pick your politician if you don't vote in the primary. You're going to get stuck with, like in my race, whichever Republican wins it. And unfortunately, if it's my opponent, he's been DA and claims he's going to lower crime, but he's been DA for 5.5 years and crime's going up. I didn't realize it, but Colorado is literally second in the nation in violent crime. I was thinking, well, maybe Chicago, LA, New York. No, it's Colorado. And we have, I think, the highest or close to the highest auto theft. You know, I could just go on and on, and it's just, it's crazy. What I'm going to do when I get in office, the Constitution and rule of law, that's going to be the bottom line. And first thing I'm going to do is walk in there and say, if you have a pronoun in your signature block, get rid of it, because this is a government office, not a, you know, transgender experiment. If you don't like it, don't let the door hit you on the way out. And I'm going to reform that office. It's my understanding, I looked it up, Phil Weiser, the Attorney General, has sued President Trump 64 times. That's about 4 lawsuits every month. That's a waste of taxpayer dollars. So every time President Trump sneezes, Phil Weiser sues him. I'm going to get rid of all those lawsuits unless I find one that's good for Colorado. And then I'm going to go to the administration and negotiate with them and say, look, we don't need this lawsuit. Let's figure this out. It's going to be back to the rule of law. And then I'm going to go after all the criminals, especially the politicians who have been committing crimes, stealing money, falsely persecuting and prosecuting people. And it just, it goes on and on. It may take me a million years, but.
0: Second in the nation for violent crime? Really?
1: Yes.
0: Colorado? That's amazing. Yes. That's absolutely amazing. Now, I heard some things about Train de Aragua and all that back in the day, taking over apartment complexes and so forth. But auto theft is high. I mean, is it gang stuff or what is it, organized crime, even if it's street level organization, not like, you know, the old Cosa Nostra days?
1: Yeah,
0: the neighborhoods would probably be safer.
1: Yeah, I think a lot of it is gang related. And I listened to Scott Bottoms, who I said is running for governor. I listened to him at a speech one day, and he said he's going to go get rid of Trinidad-Aragua. So they're still there. They haven't been completely cleaned out. And all these sanctuary cities. Sanctuary cities are illegal. They don't have the right to tell the federal government they can't do their job. So we're going to get rid of all the sanctuary cities, or put the people who are trying to implement them and not work with federal and local law enforcement, put them in jail and say, well, you're not going to work with the law enforcement, you got to go to jail.
0: Well, you know, apart from any gatherings that you may attend where people are pretty much on the same page, they understand the crime rate is high, they understand the government is weird, they understand the courts are weird, but the person on the street, I mean, that's such an unfortunate term, but I mean, just average citizens of Colorado, are you able to get to take a temperature on whether or not they're ready for some law and order, or do they feel like, well, you know, we're a liberal state and pretty much anything goes, and so we'll just do our best to survive another 24 hours until the next angst? I mean, what kind of reading are you getting from the populace at large?
1: So I can tell you, everywhere I go and speak, and I don't have a big name. My opponent does, because he's BA in the county I live in. So people say, oh, I never heard of you. Within 2 minutes of me speaking, they're like, I'm voting for you. I'm voting for you. Because I tell them, look, I'm not looking to be a politician. I'm looking to get in that office and fix things and go home. I would rather be spending time with my family than doing this. But I couldn't sit by and watch what was happening any longer. And then again, you know, I keep mentioning Scott. He and I are sort of campaigning together, because if we both get in office, we can make some huge changes. But he's talked about how he has even heard from Democrats that are tired of the Democratic Party and what they're doing to this state. They don't agree with all this extreme far left ideology. So he's pretty hopeful that things are going to happen. I personally was asked to run in this race about 8 days before our assembly, which is where people get on the ballot. Because I didn't have any intention of running, and I was able to go to assembly with zero money and like two people supporting me, give my speech at the assembly, and I got 37% of the vote, and you needed 30%. Whereas my opponent had been campaigning for about 4 or 5 months and had lots of money and big signs and everything, and I'm pretty sure he was not happy that I was able to just walk in and get on the ballot. So I'm encouraged. A lot of people are praying, and people realize things need to happen. But we need people to go out and vote and stand up and say, no, I'm not going to take this anymore. So,
0: understood. Do you have a website that supports your campaign?
1: Yes, it's david4ag.com, F-O-R.
0: I'm writing it.
1: Okay.
0: Mm-hmm. Okay, and we'll make sure that goes far and wide. We've got a lot of listeners in Caravanners and Arc Midnight Riders as well up in Colorado. It's such a beautiful part of the world. You know, everybody thinks it's still Rocky Mountain High, and everybody's all mellow, and it's low crime, and everybody gets along. But that's not the case, is it?
1: No. And since you mentioned that, it was 2012 when we legalized the marijuana. And I know marijuana has a lot of really good properties. It helps a lot of former service members with PTSD and that. But we had a lot of people move here because of the legalization of marijuana. And a lot of my clients in the dependency and neglect cases moved here. And for them, it became a gateway drug. And now they're addicted to meth. They're losing their kids. And it's just a mess. And the government promised, oh, when we legalize the marijuana, the taxes will pay for the schools. The schools never saw any of it. It was just a farce.
0: I don't know why anybody would get into methamphetamine. I've been around some people before that were way deep into it, and they talk like they're in slow motion. I just thought, why would anybody want to do this to themselves? I mean, to me, it's just crazy, but apparently it's a very, very addictive drug. It's crazy. What about fentanyl? Are you picking any of that up there?
1: We have a very high rate of fentanyl also, and I personally know some law enforcement officers who I support, and they're constantly dealing with the meth and the fentanyl on the street. And one of them told me the other day, it's gotten to the point where the drug addicts, they'll just do the drugs right there on the street in front of everybody. They're not even hiding it anymore. And that creates a huge homeless camps. And it's just, it's poor policy, poor management, theft in the budget. And, you know, people in leadership who don't really care about anybody else. They just care about themselves and their power. And we have to change that.
0: Looking beyond any single issue, and there are several single issues, what do you see as the biggest challenge, or maybe the biggest challenges facing Colorado today? And what would success look like if you were elected Attorney General?
1: Biggest challenges will be cleaning up the judiciary and getting rid of the corrupt politicians. You know, I can admit, personally, I'm frustrated. I like a lot of people, thought when Trump got in office, there would be a lot of public prosecutions of people that we watched on the media snubbing their noses at us, and we're just not seeing that. I will move things along a lot quicker. I can tell you, when the O.J. Simpson trial happened, I was in the Army at the time. We were in Germany. So we only got little sound bites and snippets on AFN. But we would try a murder case in the military in like a week. And that included sentencing. I can't imagine why the O.J. Simpson case took 6 months to try. That's ridiculous. So one of my goals is there will be justice and there will be swift justice. And on the campaign trail, I tell everybody, look, I'm tired of politicians who love me when they want to get elected, and then I never see them again. And I tell the people, I will do a town hall around the state at least every month, and I will also put it online so I can hear what the people are saying and tell and speak to them and say, here are the updates, here's the progress we're making. And then another big challenge is the office. I don't know who I'll be able to trust in the office. That's why I need to go out and talk to the people and get the real truth from them and not listen to somebody in the office who doesn't want me to really know what's going on.
0: I've got time for one more question, David, and it is this. What can be done about election integrity? You referenced little Tina Peters, Gold Star mother. Put her in a lockup for a few years, ladies and gentlemen. It was just wrong. And she came on the program and she told us exactly what she did. I have no reason to believe that with what she said was inaccurate in any way. So what about cleaning up the elections there? Because it seems like the citizens aren't going to get a break unless it is cleaned up.
1: Yeah, and they did that to her, to silence her, and it didn't work. It made people stronger. My opponent says, well, I believe in election integrity. And so what I've been telling everybody is you can't have election integrity unless you address the election fraud. I have my personal opinions about it. I believe there was election fraud. But whether you believe it or not, people have to understand that their vote is going to count and it's not going to be stolen or flipped or what have you. So whether we have a forum or a court case or what have you, we need to reveal all the evidence and expose everything possible. We need to clean up the voter rolls like President Trump is trying to do. Here in Colorado, we have mail-in ballots. So when they mail those ballots, they lose chain of custody. And who knows who the ballot goes to? And if somebody's moved and their ballot goes to somebody else, then maybe that person's voting two or three times. But that's what we have to do. We have to open the books and say, okay, here's what's going on with the elections, and we need the source code from these machines. Because if we look at that source code and it reveals, as some people have told me it does, that the vote can be flipped, then we've got a big problem. And the trust just won't be there until we get rid of those machines or have a company who builds a machine and says, I will give you all my source code. You can look through it and ensure it's not connected to the internet and you can't flip a vote. But I don't think we'll ever get that. We have to go back to hand counting.
0: I don't mean to be a broken record here, but if you had your choice of only one issue, that's the biggest issue that the citizens of Colorado are having to deal with, What is the single most important issue that's giving them distress?
1: I would say rising costs. The prices here are going through the roof. It's getting really expensive and very hard for a lot of families, and a lot of people are leaving. And then on the flip side of that, you see that in areas where it was supposed to be a lot of acreage, they're approving apartment buildings and condos, which builds into the theory of they don't want you to own land. They don't want you to have a car. They want you in one tiny little place that the government owns. I've heard that theory. You know, in the beginning, I would think, well, I don't know that I believe that, but I don't know. Things are seem to be coming together and heading that way, but we have to just keep fighting it and say, no, we're not going to take it anymore.
0: Well, I'll tell you, it certainly appears clearly that one of the major issues in your campaign is election integrity, because without that, if you can't restore any confidence in elections, I mean, there'll just be no end to it. And it seems to take years to get anything to change, but maybe people are fed up to the point now they'll pull those handles and they'll become involved if they suspect that there's some ballot harvesting, or, oh, look, we just discovered some mail-in ballots with 1,500. Oh, there's 1,500 of them. Oh, look, they're all for the Democrat candidate. I mean, really? Mm-hmm. And there are a lot of people that go, okay, now what do we do? I mean, do we march to the palace with our torches and all of that and complain? Or it's going to have to come from the top down, and that's you know?
1: Yeah.
0: Yeah.
1: Yeah, now, if I get overwhelming votes, then they can't cheat. Like with President Trump, if I get an overwhelming number, then that negates the cheating. So,
0: yeah. Final message to the world tonight for this particular visit, and please come back to us before the big day. You know, we'd like to talk to you again for sure. What's the big message for everybody out there tonight, David?
1: Go out and vote. Vote in the primary. Don't dismiss it like it's, you know, it doesn't matter. It does matter. If you want me in there, you got to go vote for me. Otherwise, then my opponent, Mr. Status Quo, big Republican, is going to get in and just do what the establishment wants. So we
0: That's
1: need
0: perfect.
1: The votes.
0: Yeah. God bless you. And speed you, on your mission. It's fantastic.
1: All right.
0: Good night. David Wilson, everybody. DavidForAG.com. DavidForAG.com. All right. We shall return. This is the Hour. It's true. If you want something to go away, quit buying it, quit feeding it. The flip side to that coin is, if you want something to grow, nourish it. People are getting tired of feeding the big tech monster, because what they get in return is shadow banning, overt banning, or suspension on social media. Big tech and its derivatives also try to financially soft kill. This is when someone wants to buy something, but they're prevented from doing it because their payment repeatedly fails. And of course, when the gateways do work, we pay for this convenience with fees. So, don't feed the monster. If you want or have ever wanted to join Caravan to Midnight by card or any other payment service and found you could not process your membership, just send a check or money order to CTM, P.O. 14-1288, Dallas, Texas 75214. 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
1: The supreme art of war is to subdue the enemy. Without fighting, Sun Tzu. This is the Ark.

0: Welcome to Hour 2 of ARC Midnight, the Intelligence Briefing. Our next guest is the one and only Susan Kokenda, co-founder of Promethean Action and a longtime political strategist, researcher, and commentator. She spent decades studying economic policy, international affairs, and the forces that shape global power. And over the years, she served in a variety of political and policy roles, including work as a White House correspondent, Capitol Hill liaison, and political organizer. And tonight she joins us to examine President Trump's economic and strategic agenda, the future of the Federal Reserve, shifting power structures within the global financial system, and why some observers believe the most important battles taking place today are not military, but monetary. Without further ado, here she is, Susan Kokenda. Welcome back, Susan. Thank you very much for making time for us tonight.
1: Well, thanks for having me.
0: Well, let's just jump right in. Much of the public discussion has focused on Iran, but you have argued that the bigger story lies elsewhere. So, and in whatever detail you want to go, why do you believe so many people are looking at the wrong part of the chessboard?
1: Well, I think because they're looking at the chessboard, as opposed to the fact that Donald Trump is taking us off the chessboard that has been operative for far, far, far too long. I think what people have to understand in terms of Donald Trump's approach to the Mideast, and obviously with the focus right now being on Iran, but now you've got the subset of Lebanon, is that unlike everybody else in the entire post-war period, he actually wants peace. Now, I don't know if that's a shocking statement, but when you look at how the Mideast has been treated as a cockpit for war by the British imperial system. Today, people, of course, call it globalists, but we prefer to give it its brand name because the system has never changed. And obviously, because of the oil resources over the course of the last century, the British have wanted to keep this region under their control. And what does that mean? That means they don't want the development of strong, sovereign, economically developing countries. And so they have just been playing pawns against pawns against pawns throughout this entire period. And Iran has been one of their pawns. I mean, I think a lot of people have discovered a few things they didn't know in advance, you know, which is the role that Lloyd's of London plays, which has more, frankly, has had more power in closing the strait than Iran has militarily. You know, the minute Lloyd said, oh, we're not insuring ships, boom, everything shut down. They never did that before. They don't like Donald Trump's war because what Donald Trump is trying to do, and you know, this is why people, instead of getting whipsawed, are we strong enough against Iran? Are we accepting a bad deal, et cetera, et cetera, et cetera? Why don't they look at what he's actually saying, which is, I would like this nation actually become a normal nation and join the community of nations and actually have a stable future. That's why he doesn't want to bomb them back to the Stone Age. He will if he has to, but he has actually been able to shift the situation, I think, in Iran. And as J.D. Vance said last week, he said, for the first time, we're talking to all factions in Iran. We're talking to the whole system. We've never done that before. So, you know, to remove this choke point, this really the better word for it is trigger point. As long as you had a radical regime doing its thing and with always the danger of pulling the plug on the Strait of Hormuz, the imperial system was able to play its geopolitical role and, you know, and continue its business model. And Donald Trump is disrupting that. So what people are missing is, you know, they're looking at it at eye level. And, of course, the negotiations are going to have their ups and downs. You know, as my friend, retired General Blaine Holt says, you know, when it comes to a war, the other side does get a vote. You know, so we can't control what they do. But I think what you're beginning to see is increasingly the hardest line is being boxed in. And as J.D. and others have said, we're trying to create space for the pragmatists to move forward and to do this in the context of a Mideast where Donald Trump has already completely transformed things with the Abraham Accords, with opening up stable relations with the Gulf states, and even more importantly, go back to his first term, where his first foreign trip was to Saudi Arabia, where he read the Riot Act to the Saudis about their support for Islamic fundamentalism, and they did cut it out. So this is a long arc of the president intervening into a region to essentially take the proxies off of the chessboard so that the chessboard doesn't work any longer. And again, yeah, create a system where nations can actually function as nations in their own interests instead of being manipulated by factions, by terrorism, by money, by all of the tools the British Empire has. Instead of being manipulated and ending up being as much victims as the people they probably think they're fighting.
0: Well, let me ask you this. Is there anything, is it possible to even stabilize Iran as long as the IRGC has got all the muscle?
1: Well, I think they've been weakened, and I think both Trump and J.D. Vance have indicated that. And I think, as Vance keeps saying, and, you know, at the last minute, of course, you probably heard, he jumped on an airplane, and he is now on his way to Switzerland, which, you know, we thought that was off a couple of hours ago, I think the only way to approach this without literally bombing them back to the Stone Age, which the president doesn't want to do, and I don't think any normal human being would want to do, is just to create the situation where increasingly the IRGC becomes marginalized and boxed in. And the fact that we've gotten as far as a memorandum of understanding, which the new Ayatollah, you know, has said, okay, you can let this thing go forward. You know, we're not going to surrender to them and so on. I mean, obviously, he has to save some face in the situation. The fact that it's gotten as far as it's gotten means that the IRGC's influence has been reduced. Because if it simply were up to them, there would be no MOU. There would be no discussions.
0: What do you make of the state of Israel? It seems to be an ongoing irritant, and many people have said that they're going to do everything they can to sabotage. I mean, the Netanyahu government is going to do everything right. They can to sabotage any kind of a lasting agreement with Iran. Where do you come up on that, Susan?
1: Well, I've said for several months now that, you know, if you look at the Netanyahu government, and I distinguish the Netanyahu government from Israel and the, you know, the population, because there's a large portion of the Israeli population which doesn't support Netanyahu and does not support the way that he's done many of the things that he's done. But that Netanyahu has had a kind of codependency with Iran. That is, as long as you have a country that is threatening to wipe you off the face of the earth, which Iran was threatening to do, where you have an existential threat to the nation of Israel, somebody like Bibi Netanyahu can stay in power because he says, I'm the only one who's going to defend you from this existential threat. I said a couple of months ago that that as soon as Trump begins to get the Iran situation under control, where you're moving it potentially in the direction that they're trying to move it in, where it no longer is a terrorist proxy, you know, for the globalists. And I said, as soon as that happens, you're going to start to see things become much more transparent in Israel. And you're going to see that Trump is, you know, not being run by the Jews and Israel and so on, because you're going to start to see at that point the splits beginning to emerge. And of course, we've seen both Trump and J.D. Vance have been incredibly outspoken in terms of how the Netanyahu government is moving in ways that could sabotage it. And, you know, one of the things Trump said a couple of times while he was in Europe was really stunning, where he said, well, Israel hasn't been able to take care of Hezbollah. Maybe Syria should. Which is a really very interesting concept, because it sort of implies, well, maybe Israel hasn't really wanted to deal with Hezbollah. I won't, again, let me back up and say Netanyahu, right? Because you need to have the wars continuing for him to stay in power. He's got an election in he's got an election in October, and I think the situation in Israel could begin to evolve in a very dramatic way. But you know, again, it's not Israel, but the forces in Israel, which are the proxies for this globalist great game, which is always keep the wars going, keep it at a low simmer, you know, so that it never really explodes with nuclear weapons. Although you always have the danger of, you know, something getting out of control, but keep it at that low

0: being able to control a system through finance, through free trade, through perpetual war, where they can keep everybody pressed down, you know, if not backward, but at least economically dependent and politically subservient to their so-called rules-based order. And Donald Trump is just, that's why I say, he's not on the chessboard. He's kicking it over.
1: Yeah. Susan, I know we don't know each other personally. We've only spoken twice. You were on the 9th of May. But I follow your work, and I just want to order something off the menu. People get tired of me saying mm-hmm. that, but those are the words. $43 billion is what it cost Germany to keep up with these migrants that somebody has insisted flood Western civilization. Over there mm-hmm. in the UK, and specifically London, you talk about the city of London a lot. That is the epicenter of world finance, it appears. The UK appears to be having so many problems. I can't believe that the city of London's operation doesn't skip a beat the way it does. Because, I mean, Ireland's on fire. London's about to be. Keir Starmer will not go away. Labour will not go away. So I guess the short question is, what's going on here, and how do these mugs keep going when they're sitting in the city of London? And, you know, it's like they have the finger in the financial dike, and the whole dike seems to be collapsing around their finger. I mean, am I off base here? If I am, you'd be doing me a favor to straighten me out.
0: Well, no, I mean, what you're sort of pointing at is the perpetual problem of empire, because the premise upon which empires work, which is to keep people backward, just loot them, manipulate them, you know, and in the case of what you're seeing with the, you know, with the immigration, destroy their culture. You know, so that people are always in turmoil and you can always control them in the turmoil and so on. I mean, they're running into two problems. One is the larger problem, which is if you run your society that way perpetually, it's just going to start to implode. And what have empires often done? Well, when your own country starts to implode, you go, you know, conquer some other country and get more loot and so on. Well, they're kind of, this is where Donald Trump comes in. Their ability to spread this, their ability to expand, their ability to continue to loot the Mideast or South America through drug money laundering or so many other ways, Donald Trump is closing the doors on them. So while, you know, bringing in, you know, massive amounts of immigration to terrorize your population, to weaken any kind of patriotic culture, that might work a little bit longer if you don't have Donald Trump around. But Donald Trump is closing all sorts of doors on them. I mean, one of the major sources of finance for the city of London is drug money laundering. And, you know, with South America and South and Central America being major, major parts of that, and Donald Trump is down there closing those doors. Venezuela, all sorts of major developments in terms of arrests of major cartel people in places like Honduras, Mexico. I mean, Mexico is practically an occupied country. And the president, as Trump has said, is terrified, but they're working with the United States as much as they can. So, you know, you start to see the lines of finance, whether it's, you know, the hustle with Lloyd's of London and the way the Mideast was run or the drug money laundering coming out of South America, they're losing a lot of their leverage. So, yeah, a game plan that might have taken them for another couple of, you know, another couple of decades, you know, far into the future, they've run into a problem, and it's called Donald Trump. And what I find frustrating is because people are not thinking from the standpoint of history, they're not thinking from the standpoint of this fight between sovereign nations and empire, and they're not seeing how everything this administration is doing is driving stakes in the hearts of this imperial faction

0: you know, people get whipsawed by the social media storms about Trump isn't doing that, or this isn't working, or around the disaster, or, you know, on and on and on. And they're not looking at the fact that this is an absolutely historic war which is being prosecuted. And honestly, our biggest vulnerability is not the bad guys, because I think they're on their back foot in strategically. I think our biggest vulnerability is if they can blow enough smoke in Americans' face that we lose the midterms. And then, you know, then it's another story. So I think it's really critical for people to start thinking about this from the standpoint of the way the battle is actually being fought. I mean, one very good person to listen to is Mark Carney, because Mark Carney speaks for the empire. And he, if you listen to Mark Carney, speeches he gave right before he went to the G7, you know, he's saying our post-war rules-based order is over. Our free trade system is over. This stuff is over. And occasionally he gives the proper name to it, which is Donald Trump is the one who ended it. They're scrambling, trying to come up with globalization 2.0. And again, I think our biggest vulnerability is Americans not figuring out what's really going on.
1: Let me ask you this. Would you describe, for people unfamiliar with the term, sometimes we hear things, we think, we nod, and we go, yeah, okay. What is the rules-based order?
0: Well, that's the name that the British pretty much, it evolved, you know, out of the great Anglo-American foreign policy establishment in the post-war period, but it really accelerated after 1971. And it's just their way of describing, we set the rules, and the rules are NATO, free trade, perpetual war, environmentalism, you know, the Green New Scam and all this. We set up a series of rules, and that is how the world has to play by those rules. Now, there is a really interesting report that the House of Lords Foreign Affairs Committee, or whatever its name is, put out a couple of months ago. And in there, one of the lords was quite honest. He said, look, the rules-based order, which is all of these things, the rules-based order only works if it's enforced. And the only country that can enforce it is the United States. So, you know, everything that we've lived through in the past 30, 40, 50 years, free trade, wars in the Mideast, out-of-control immigration, out-of-control drug trafficking, all of this stuff. This is part of their business model. This is their rules-based order. The United States used to enforce it, and Donald Trump came along and isn't enforcing it any longer.
1: So could we call this an attempt to civilize international behavior without eliminating power politics entirely? That's kind of what it sounds like.
0: Yeah, that's a good way to put it. I mean, look, you know, when you think about it in terms of the real world of foreign policy, you know, as opposed to people, you know, like playing with dolls and dollhouse. Oh, well, it would be so easy to do this and let's just do that. You know, as Trump talks about in terms of, you know, the president of Syria, al-Shara, he said, you know, he's not really a nice guy. I mean, he came out of a group which was, you know, affiliated with al-Qaeda. But he happens to be the president of Syria at this point, and he's playing ball with Donald Trump for whatever reasons. You know, I'm not in that back room to figure out exactly how that all worked out, but he's playing ball with Donald Trump at this point. And, I mean, even in terms of Hezbollah, not that he's in Lebanon, but they've actually cut off a lot of the money weapons flows to Hezbollah, which used to go through the Syrian-Lebanese border. That's just one example of, you know, somebody who's not necessarily a nice guy, but Trump is creating a world in which, because we have so much power economically, we're rebuilding. Obviously, we've reestablished our energy independence militarily, and obviously historically and culturally, we have the power to say, look, we're not going to impose rules on you. Like,
1: okay. All right, we got a, what happened there? Something did. Okay. Susan, hang in there. We're arm wrestling with our computer system, but it's all right. This will pass.
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3: 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It's true. If you want something to go away, quit buying it, quit feeding it. The flip side to that coin is, if you want something to grow, nourish it. People are getting tired of feeding the big tech monster, because what they get in return is shadow banning, overt banning, or suspension on social media. Big tech and its derivatives also try to financially soft kill. This is when someone wants to buy something, but they are prevented from doing it because their payment repeatedly fails. And of course, when the gateways do work, we pay for this convenience with fees. So, don't feed the monster. If you want or have ever wanted to join Caravan to Midnight by card or any other payment service and found you could not process your membership, just send a check or money order to CTM, P.O. 141288, Dallas, Texas 75214. Include a legibly written email, a phone number in case we need to reach you, and as soon as we see that info, your membership is activated, and you help turn the monster against itself.

0: Okay, I would tell you who that is in the background there, but I have absolutely no clue. The computer's about to sprout legs and run off down the hallway screaming, "Who am I?" as we visit here for the remainder of the hour with the inimitable Susan Kokenda. Susan, let me ask you something. I'm just going to toss a couple of fragments out here. You just take them and do with them as you will. It seems to me like the Federal Reserve joined at the hip to the City of London? Seems like.
1: Oh, absolutely. Look, I mean, we're celebrating our 250th birthday in a couple of weeks. and, you know, people have been denied one of the most incredible developments that the infant United States created, which is national banking, not central banking. We created a form of banking where we could actually protect our economy from this financier elite, which, you know, for the past 200 plus years has been squatting in the City of London, where you would set up a banking structure which says, no, we're going to make sure that the producers can get what they need. And our farmers, our manufacturers, the people who want to develop new technologies, that's what a national banking system does. That was, you know, that was a battle throughout the 19th century. They kept shutting it down. Lincoln brought it back as a national banking system. He was assassinated. McKinley was assassinated. And finally, they came in with the British central banking system in the form of the Federal Reserve. So, yeah, it is an out. We were the only country in the world that didn't have a central bank until 1913. So, yeah, we essentially took a big step of surrender to this British imperial system when we adopted the Federal Reserve.
0: Now, this fellow, Kevin Warsh, W-A-R-S-H, he's emerged as a pretty important figure in your analysis of the Federal Reserve. Who is this man? And why do you believe his role deserves closer attention?
1: He's very interesting. You know, it's sort of like Scott Bessent. You're getting people coming in who played the game, you know, quite elegantly throughout all of their lives in the financial, you know, layers. People may know Scott Bessent worked for George Soros at one point. You know, he crashed the British pound. So as I always say, he's got some skills there. You know, and Warsh was in the Federal Reserve during the 2008 financial crisis. He was actually not happy with the way that the Federal Reserve responded. He said, yeah, there was short-term emergency where we needed to get some liquidity out there, but then it basically became the religion. Quantitative easing, just buying the paper from the major money center banks. That's what the whole balance sheet question is. So he left. And Donald Trump nominated him, I think, very clearly, because Warsh is on record saying, we need regime change at the Fed. Those are his words. Now, he's not going to go in there and shut it down. I don't think anybody's going to shut down the Fed anytime soon, not until we figure out how to recreate national banking in the 21st century, which is, you know, you can't cookie cutter the 19th century into the 21st century. But what Warsh is doing is he's clipping the wings of the Federal Reserve so that it functions less as a piggy bank for these major money center banks, whether it's London or New York, and instead just adheres to what its actual mandate is, which is stable currency and economic growth. Now, this is very interesting. Because in his first press conference last week, he was asked about the dogma, which is known as the Phillips curve, where the argument and the policy for decades and decades has been growth and wage increases are what cause inflation. So whenever you start to grow, whenever wages go up, the Federal Reserve comes in with high interest rates and slams on the brakes, which is, frankly, a lunatic idea. But that has been the dogma. It's the dogma of a monetarist central banking system. What did Warsh say in the press conference? He said, I don't think we have to make cruel choices. He said, I don't think productivity-led growth and wage increases are what causes inflation. We shouldn't be afraid of it. So that That is actually a pretty revolutionary statement for a new Federal Reserve chairman. And then he said something else. The Fed was always famous for what they called forward guidance. The members of the FOMC, the Federal Reserve chairman, would, you know, when they would, after their meetings, they would give the markets an idea of where they think they're going to go in the future. And Warsh said, I'm not going to do that. And so somebody asked him, I think it was the Wall Street Journal, asked him, well, how are markets going to know what to do if, you know, you're not telling them what's in your crystal ball in the future? And Warsh said, why don't they look at the real economy?
0: Yeah.
1: Right?
0: What a good idea.
1: I mean, it seems so normal to every normal American, but that's not how our economic system has been run for 50 years. So, these are kind of arcane terms, you know, forward guidance and Phillips curves and so on. But when you actually unpack them and see what he's saying, no, we're not going to function as the lender of last resort to a financial monster. We're going to try and tack our role much more toward, gee, can we actually help the U.S. economy? That's pretty revolutionary.
0: Yes, it is. So if I just throw this out to you and you just tear this up. Quantitative easing. The central bank creates money, buys financial assets, lowers rates, increases liquidity, and tries to stimulate the economy. But it seems like it solves one problem while creating new tensions elsewhere. And at the bottom line, you see, they didn't really print prosperity. They printed liquidity and then hoped prosperity would follow. Or did they know prosperity would not follow? Was this just buying time? Is that all this is?
1: Well, no, it's feeding the monster. Because the way the Federal Reserve works and the way quantitative easing worked was you weren't getting any liquidity into the real economy. You were giving it to the major money center banks. And what did they do with it? They speculated.
0: Wow.
1: You know, derivatives on derivatives on derivatives on derivatives. You know, you're a small businessman in the United States. Could you get a loan to do anything productive from a major money center bank? No. We got rid of our Main Street banks. You know, the SNLs went in the last millennium. The kind of institutions that did that kind of lending. Now, here's what's interesting with this administration, because while, you know, we're not in a situation where you can lead a frontal assault on the Federal Reserve, you know, it's going to be this kind of reform, this regime change that Warsh is talking about. But what this administration is doing is sort of setting up parallel institutions. So if you look throughout the Trump administration, in many different departments, you're finding new institutions popping up that are financing institutions for whatever the department's mandate is. So in the energy department, you have new financing mechanisms. So, you know, especially for our nuclear power industry, which has really got to gear up because we need a whole lot more energy than we have right now. You know, they can go to various facilities in the energy department and get the kind of financing they need to do this. And a lot of this stuff is long-term, and that's sort of anathema to your major money center banks. They don't like long-term. They want to make money every nanosecond, right? So to get long-term financing, we're setting up new institutions inside the government. One of the most fascinating ones is the Pentagon, the Department of War. I have to keep saying Department of War, not Department of Defense. They've got a new Office of Strategic Capital, which has $200 billion in it, to provide lending for critical areas of our economy. And it's not just defense contractors. They just issued about a $1 billion loan to a company in North Carolina, which is going to be producing the first rare earth magnet production facility in the United States. It will be the biggest facility outside of China. And of course, everybody knows the whole world has been totally dependent on China for rare earths, for processing, and so on. So you have a new facility that's being slated for North Carolina. 60% of the financing for this facility is coming from the Office of Strategic Capital. So it's going to address a critical supply need in the United States. It's going to employ 1,000 people. And again, this is one of the examples of these financing institutions that are being set up in various government offices to make sure that there's some place the producers can go, which isn't the money center banks, because this has not been their wheelhouse. Their wheelhouse has been speculation.
0: Yeah. Now, you've also been following the developments involving Tulsi Gabbard and Anthony I Am the Science Fauci. How does that story fit into the broader theme of accountability and institutional change?
1: Well, I think there's two sides to this which are most important. I mean, obviously, everybody would like to see Anthony Fauci get his just desserts. You know, we know he was pardoned by the auto pen. There's aspects of things that he did which you might have find a way to get around that. But the bigger picture is twofold. Number one, what Tulsi really revealed was the corruption in the entire intelligence community apparatus and the incestuous relationship between Fauci, the intelligence community, how this whole thing worked and was covered up. So that aspect of it, I think, has much larger implications than just Fauci. But the other side of it, and this is what a lot of people don't think about, is the biolabs in Ukraine and the implications of the entire, you know, in terms of the entire Ukraine operation and how that has been played. But then there's one other aspect to it, because when you think about the whole question of COVID, that's how they got away with the vote fraud. It was the lockdowns. It was the mail-in ballots. The entire 2020 operation was dependent on the way they ran this COVID operation. So by starting to peel the layer back on that, you may be getting a lot of daylight, more daylight, on the actual way that the 2020 elections were rigged. So I think it's much bigger than Fauci, although he is easily one of the most despised people, you know, on the planet, or should be. When you look at the intelligence community side, you look at the Ukraine side, and you look at how COVID was essentially the precursor for stealing the election, you're seeing a much, much bigger picture, which I think is going to continue to unfold.
0: You know, I guess it's easy in some cases to look back and see what happened and go, oh, I see, this connects to this and this connects to that. And maybe that's true sometimes, and maybe it isn't. But I'm just wondering, between the COVID nonsense, I mean, all of this, and the auto pen, and New York City, now they've got a socialist mayor, now they've got some other candidate that's going to, if elected, will be in a position of power, I guess, in the state house there. What do you make of this headlong rush, or it would appear to be a headlong rush into socialism? Because it's all over this. I still call them the wires. I mean, how does this shift in political center from a constitutional republic to some sort of communism light? Do you see that coming down the road, or you think that's still the stuff of, if you ever did, I think it's the stuff of conspiracy theorizing?
1: Well, I think here's the interesting part. It's not just socialism. It's also corporatism, right? Because if you look at the City of London, if you look at, you know, the World Economic Forum and the billionaires who hang out there, are they planning on giving up all their money? No. What you're looking at you have two things. You have the socialist ideology, where, you know, you pass out all the money to everybody, and frankly, that's never worked anywhere. So in a sense, that's just sort of a pablum for the masses. What is it they really want to do? Well, it's what we've seen in terms of the concentration of power in financial conglomerates, in huge cartels, big pharma, big tech, big ag and obviously big finance. That's not socialism. So I think they throw socialism out there as a way of, you know, trying to manipulate the masses and so on. But the actual policy is much more of a corporate fascist kind of policy in the world. And here's why they are so afraid of the revival of the American system. Because the American system, as developed by Alexander Hamilton, which included national banking and tariffs and government support for internal improvement, and frankly, many of the things that this administration is doing right now, like the Office of Strategic Capital and so on and so forth, you protect your people and your producers from this financier elite, from these financier parasites. The free market doesn't do that. That's a fraud. The invisible hand doesn't do that. That's a fraud. And the problem that most Americans have had is they've been told, well, your two choices are communism or capitalism. Well, capitalism is a very silly word because it can mean anything. It can mean industrial capitalism, which is good, but most of the time it means finance capitalism, which is terrible. It's what we've been suffering under for decades. What people, and go try and, you know, argue against socialism with a 19-year-old who's seen what these big finance and big cartels have done. You're not going to win that fight with a 19-year-old by trying to defend George Soros' capitalism. What you have to fight that 19-year-old with is the actual American system, which has been taken away from people.
0: Yes.
1: So, yeah, you know, that's the fight. And, you know, whatever ism, socialism, communism, fascism, all of these isms are just tools of this imperial system and for them, the silver bullet is the American system. And that's what we've got to bring back into people. We've got to, you know, it's like we've been disarmed. We've been disarmed from our most, not just, obviously they want to take our guns away, but they did something just as bad 100 years ago. They took away the knowledge of the economic system that our patriotic forefathers and Abraham Lincoln gave us, which would allow us to defend ourselves from all of these isms. And that's the battle right now.
0: Yeah. So fascism is basically authoritarian, centralized, anti-opposition, and nationalist. And historically, it seems to have led to highly controlled and frequently brutal systems. So again, we're fighting systems. We try to identify individuals. This one's not cool. This one's not bad. That's a bad person. That one's trying, but that person has no power, so nothing's going to change. But that is this is how they cover themselves. They create a system and hide behind it. Is that reasonable?
1: No, okay. I think that's a very, very important point because people get so wound up, you know, in the names of, you know, of the people they want to see the perp walks and so on. I want to see this globalist system come down. That's what I want to see. And, you know, some people will get swept up in perp walks along the way. But, you know, throwing somebody in jail and leaving that system intact is not really going to satisfy me. And I think if you look at what Donald Trump is doing, he is taking dead aim at this system. That's where his energy is, whether it's his strategic policy or whether it's his economic policy and everything that comes in between. He is going after that system. They know it. Mark Carney, in his own way, says it. And that's what people should be paying attention to.
0: I think you've already answered this question as we come to the end of our hour here pretty soon. When you step back and look at all these pieces together, foreign policy and central banking and intelligence disclosures and political realignments, what do you believe is the larger transformation taking place and what should Americans be watching most closely over the coming year?
1: Well, I think in a sense, I sort of have answered that. But I think if people pay attention to this battle between as we've just discussed, two systems, a British imperial system versus a system of sovereign nations, where nations have the opportunity, and honestly, they also have the duty and responsibility to develop, to economically advanced to lift up their populations. I think people have to pay attention to the fight, the tension between those in that sense. And I think what you will see is that Donald Trump is increasingly giving breathing space to nations around the world to start to act in their own interests instead of having to bow down to the rules of empire or being manipulated and used. Venezuela is a very good example of that. And as you know, as the president keeps stressing, there was a 49-minute war, which was pretty astonishing. But now you have Venezuela, where the people of Venezuela are benefiting. We didn't go in with regime change. You know, it was Maduro's vice president. But we went in and we said, you now have the opportunity to act in the interests of your population. And that's what he's trying to do around the world. And I think people have to pay attention to that. The other side of it, the other thing they have to pay attention to is the transformation of the U.S. economy from the standpoint of bringing manufacturing back. But you do have to look hard because it takes time to build a factory. So we're not necessarily going to see all of this by the time of the midterms. Not everybody's going to have one of those new jobs that are on the horizon. But this is what's coming. And we can once again be a nation of producers and not consumers and not victims and actually be masters of our fate again.
0: Susan Kokenna, tell everybody how to keep up with your bulletins and how to get your newsletter and everything else.
1: You can go to www.PrometheanAction.com. That's our newsletter. We also have a political arm, PrometheanPAC.com, where we are trying to give people the resources they need to intervene into the midterms. So you can check them both out.
0: Fantastic. It's great to be able to speak with you on these matters, and I hope you'll come back to us again soon.
1: I always enjoy it. Thank you.
0: Thank you. Susan Kokenna, everybody. Promethean Action. This is really quite something. Who is our enemy? Who does it serve to keep this war with Iran going? Why was this necessary? Well, we have the answers to some of those questions. But it's our part to just stay vigilant, pay attention, cover all the ground you stand over, and frankly, don't worry about it too much. This is The Ark. I'm John B. Wells. We'll be back. Thanks for being here. It's true. If you want something to go away, quit buying it, quit feeding it. The flip side to that coin is if you want something to grow, nourish it. People are getting tired of feeding the big tech monster because what they get in return is shadow banning, overt banning, or suspension on social media. Big tech and its derivatives also try to financially soft kill. This is when someone wants to buy something, but they're prevented from doing it because their payment repeatedly fails. And of course, when the gateways do work, we pay for this convenience with fees. So, don't feed the monster. If you want or have ever wanted to join Caravan to Midnight by card or any other payment service and found you could not process your membership, just send a check or money order to CTM, P.O. 141288, Dallas, Texas 75214. 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

0: Welcome to Hour 3 of Caravan to Midnight's Sixth Element, Arc Midnight, the Intelligence Briefing. Now, Dr. Ron Elfenbein returns to Arc Midnight just days after joining us to discuss the federal health care fraud case that changed his life. A board-certified emergency physician with more than 20 years of experience, Dr. Elfenbein was acquitted after a lengthy federal trial in which a judge concluded the government had failed to prove its case. Most Americans would assume that'd be the end of the story, but instead the acquittal was overturned on appeal. And Dr. Elfenbein now finds himself preparing for another trial on a case many believed had already been resolved. So tonight, I wanted him to come back from just earlier in the week, just a little bit early. He comes back to us from the 16th. And together, we'll learn, as we examine the legal road ahead for the doctor, the personal and financial toll of prolonged litigation, what his experience may reveal about the growing power of government processes and the difficulty ordinary citizens face when challenging them, especially, it would appear, when the government is wrong. Without further ado, here he is, Dr. Ron Elfenbein. Welcome back, Doc. It's great to have you on. Thanks for being here.
1: Thanks so much for having me again, John. Good to be with you.
0: Well, you know, this is a, some stations carry Monday through Friday, some stations carry Monday through Saturday, and some stations carry only Saturday. So let's have a lightning round here and just bring everybody up to speed with what happened. They had accused you of all kinds of, just tell everybody what you were accused of and just kind of take it from there. Just give us an overview.
1: Sure. First off, happy Father's Day to all the dads out there. And again, thank you for having me. So I'm an emergency medicine doctor. I trained at Johns Hopkins, and I owned an urgent care center in Maryland. I live in Maryland, and I was very active during COVID. And we became the largest testing center in my area and probably in the state of Maryland. And then we very quickly became the largest testing, largest supplier of monoclonal antibody treatment, which really was the cure for COVID. I was a very early adapter and very outspoken advocate of this medication. I was on international and national news, at least weekly, if not more often, espousing the benefits of this medication and how wonderful it was. And I started offering it in multiple sites, and we became the largest supplier, bigger than Johns Hopkins, bigger than University of Maryland, certainly the largest in the state of Maryland, I believe the largest in the entire region. And then the Biden administration started to politicize it, and they made it very difficult to get, very onerous for people to give it. And then they started to introduce equity as a means of distribution for this medication. And I went on the news and I started questioning this. I said, what does this even mean? You know, how can you use this bogus term when you have a life-saving medication that you're refusing to give to states that need it? And Florida is the example I always cite because it's the best example. It's the state with the highest risk patient population because of the age of the median age of the patients, the residents of the state, as well as the number of comorbidities these people have. And they were actually suffering an outbreak of Delta variant. And in December of 2021, the Biden administration actually shut the entire program down. And I went on Fox News and I publicly said, they are going to kill people. They do not know what they're doing and they're going to kill people. And then Newsmax had me on and a couple of other programs had me on. And 4 months later, almost to the day, I got indicted on federal healthcare fraud charges. And I just really quickly want to tell people that in typically healthcare fraud involves billing for things that we're seeing now in the news that don't actually occur, like the mirroring center and things like that, that actually people are billing for that didn't actually occur. But that's not the case here. They accused me of 5 counts of healthcare fraud for patients I didn't see, but I had nurse practitioners and PAs see. And even the chief federal judge who was adjudicating my case in a pretrial conference said the prosecution is a case of, quote, shoot first and ask questions later, end quote, because they had done no investigation. They just indicted me based on essentially no evidence. So I took it to trial because I didn't do anything wrong. And as you said, John, the chief judge actually overturned a jury verdict, threw the case out, acquitted me on all counts, and said, not only are you innocent, but in case the government appeals, I'm going to grant you a new trial. I mean, he said such things in a 93-page opinion. And by the way, the Supreme Court doesn't issue 93-page opinions. He destroyed the government's case, and he said such things as, quote, the government did not carry its burden, and no reasonable jury could have so concluded. The evidence weighs so heavily in favor of the defendant, that's me, that it would be unjust to enter judgment against him. He said, citizens cannot be held to criminal account for doing only what a technical regulation is reasonably read to permit. And again, I mean, this goes on. There can, of course, be no crimes if the defendant complied with those rules. This was 93 pages of that. That was his opinion. So he acquits me. And I think it's all done with, and I'm so thankful, you know, I'm happy I can go back to my normal life now after this had basically destroyed my life and my four children and my wife's life for 4 years. And weeks before Trump's inauguration, the Biden Department of Justice appeals it, and now I'm facing a new trial, a second criminal trial for the exact same charges that were bogus to begin with, and they're bogus again. But it ruined my life, and it's continuing to ruin my life, and this case has already been adjudicated. So it just doesn't make any sense, and I'm trying to find somebody in the Trump administration who has the authority to just dismiss the charges and just enough, walk away already. You know, you've already ruined my life. Why continue to do so?
0: Doc, I don't understand why double jeopardy. Double jeopardy does apply to federal cases. Under the Fifth Amendment of the United States Constitution, you cannot be tried twice by the same sovereign for the same offense after acquittal, conviction, or certain mistrials. That protection applies in federal courts and state courts through incorporation. The big exception, of course, and this is where it gets interesting, separate sovereigns equals separate cases allowed. This is called dual sovereignty doctrine. So the federal government and state government are considered different sovereigns. So both can prosecute for the same act if it violates both laws. You can commit a crime that violates, where I am, Texas law and federal law. You can be tried in Texas court and tried in federal court, but that's not considered double jeopardy. But this sounds like the feds have filed this case again. So this sounds like double jeopardy to me. I'm not an attorney, but that's what it sounds like.
1: No, it's a great question. I think it sounds like it to me too, but I've been told that because the federal judge, who by the way was the chief federal judge of the state of Maryland, and an appointee of President Obama, so he's not some right-wing judge, but he is the one that wrote the opinion, so therefore the government can appeal it and can try you again for this. If the jury had acquitted me, then that would be the case, but because the judge did, double jeopardy doesn't apply. I think it's ridiculous. I don't think it makes any sense, but that's what I've been told. And just to go into this a little bit further, you know, the government accused me of using the wrong code on five charts out of over 100,000 patients that we saw. And just to put that into perspective, there are over 69,000 codes that we could choose from. The government said five of them were chosen incorrectly, and they never said what the right code should have been. They never said why the codes we chose were wrong, and they never said how they were wrong. They just said they were wrong. And they never even went to the trouble of hiring a professional coder to look through the charts. They just had government attorneys look through the charts. And they didn't even look through the charts until after they indicted me. And I know that because I was the one that had the charts. I didn't turn them over. And it's important because the billing and the coding is based on what's in the charts. So how can you ever say that there was fraud unless you're looking in the charts? But they didn't have the charts. So the whole thing just makes absolutely no sense, except when you look at it through the lens of weaponization. And they were trying to shut me up because I was bad-mouthing them, and because the monoclonal antibodies were so successful, and I was such a big outspoken proponent of these things, that it put the emergency use authorization of the vaccine in direct jeopardy. There's a little known federal law that if there's an emergency use authorization for a vaccine and something else is shown to be efficacious against that target that the vaccine is targeting, the vaccine will lose its emergency use authorization. This is what Secretary Kennedy has been saying for years. And that's why he says that they had to beat down ivermectin and hydroxychloroquine and anything else that worked against COVID. But the monoclonals were even more effective than those two medicines. So they had to come after me and they had to shut me up because I was out there beating the drum about this great medicine, which, by the way, they indicted me in April of 2022. Very quickly thereafter, all the monoclonals went away. You can't get them anymore. They're not available. Despite the fact that they cured everybody, they were the most amazing thing I've ever seen in my life, in my entire career in medicine. Absolutely amazing, miraculous, and that's not hyperbole, that's the truth. And there's data to support this, but they're not available anymore. So even if you have COVID and you're on death's door, you cannot get these drugs anymore, which is just unconscionable and crazy, but it's the truth. You can't get them anymore. So they took the EUAs away from that, but the vaccine's still available.
0: Oh, of course. Yeah.
1: Right.
0: I think When you went on the Fox News to talk about this, I think they're embarrassed. I think that they're afraid of this setting some kind of a precedent and opening the door for a lot more lawsuits against the government for covering up this treatment. Didn't in our last conversation, didn't you say President Trump himself employed monoclonal antibodies to clear himself of it? I don't know if he was ever sick with it.
1: Oh yeah, he got COVID in October of 2021, and he was one of 2020, and he was one of the first people to get monoclonal antibodies in the United States. He was treated at Bethesda Naval Medical Center in Maryland with monoclonal antibodies, and yes, he was one of the first people to get it. Exactly right. And you know, I think if he knew about what was going on with my case, he would dismiss the charges immediately, because this is such obviously weaponization. I mean, even the AMA wrote in the American Medical Association wrote an amicus brief, a friend of the court brief, to the court saying that, you know, Dr. Elfenbein didn't break these rules and blah, blah, blah. And what's remarkable, absolutely astounding about that is the AMA writes the rules. The AMA writes the rules that the government says I'm breaking. And the people who wrote the rules said I didn't break the rules.

0: No, go ahead, please.
1: Well, it looks like this is a big game of CYA. I think some backsides that we don't know about are being exposed because of this. And there are a lot of people that are going to be put on the hot seat if you prevail. And I predict you will. Because,
0: well,
1: because
0: thank you.
1: Just crazy. I mean, the first judge says, no, you guys didn't prove your case. Okay, case dismissed. Get out of here. And then they come back and file it again. To me, that's just wrong. I'm sorry.
0: He not only said they didn't prove the case, he basically said they had no evidence. And in fact, he said the evidence supported me. Like, everything that we put up there was you know, we had an expert coder come in and say the coding was accurate. And the guy wasn't some schlub. He was the former president of the American Association of Professional Coders. He came in and said that the coding was accurate. Again, I think this whole coding thing is nonsense because they never even had a coder. They never even brought an expert in. Look, I'm not an attorney, but for God's sakes, you know, if you want to prove your case, you'd at least bring someone who knows what they're talking about in to say, yes, this person is guilty of this crime because he did this, this, and this. They couldn't even do that. They can't elucidate what it is that I did wrong, supposedly. And you know, the governor of Maryland, Larry Hogan at the time, came to me in one of my clinics one day and he personally handed me a citation for all the good work that I did and said, for all your bravery and your hard work during COVID, you know, the people of Maryland are grateful. He personally came and gave me that. The state legislature, which is predominantly Democrat, I'm a Republican. I ran for state Senate, nearly unseated a 30-year incumbent Democrat. You know, the legislature of Maryland is predominantly Democrat. They voted to give me a citation. And the Medical Association of the state of Maryland named me its person of the year even after I got indicted. But the federal government, you know, to thank me for all the hard work and the dedication that I did during COVID, indicted me and ruined my life and my wife's life. She's a pediatric oncologist. She treats children with cancer. And we have 4 children, all of whom are under the age of 18. You know, they ruined their lives, too. And nobody seems, you know, the government just doesn't care. They just don't care. It's mind-boggling. But, like, again, they can do this to the president of the United States. They can be weaponized against him. They can do it to me. They can do it to anybody. And they have no qualms about doing it. It's very frightening. And it's the most un-American thing imaginable when your own government is weaponized against you like that.
1: Yeah, what's next? Behavior in the courtroom as depicted in I can't call his name, the scary guy. He did he played the main bad guy in The Conqueror Worm, Vincent Price. Yeah, the justice carried right out in the courtroom. He just shoots the girl right there, you know?
0: Mm-hmm.
1: Really, folks, is that where we're headed? You heard what the doctor said. Goes into court. The judge goes, you guys haven't proved anything. You know, case dismissed. Oh, but they can't take no for an answer. So the feds come back and hit him again. You know.
0: I'll tell you, John, the first day of trial, their only expert that they called wasn't even a coding expert, as I said. He was an expert in Medicare, whatever that means. I don't really know. But he got up there, and he was so awful and didn't know anything about anything on cross-examination. And it wasn't because my lawyers were using trickery or anything. It was because he didn't know anything about anything, literally. The judge actually dismissed him, asked him to leave the courtroom, dismissed the jury. This is day 1 of the trial, by the way, and the first witness the government called. Calls us off to the bench, starts wagging his finger at the government and says, what the hell are you doing? He raises his voice. What the hell are you doing? Where is the crime? And the government says, you'll see. He said, you built your entire case around this guy that doesn't know anything about anything. Where's the crime? And the government was, oh, you know, judge, there's more to come. You'll see. And he's like, I'm about ready to dismiss this case right now. And I'm just sitting there praying, you know, please dismiss this case. Because for the last 2.5 years since I had gotten indicted, I'm thinking, what possibly can they come after me for? Like, there's nothing there. We did everything above board. Like, these are all, you know, legitimate patients that we're seeing. Like, this wasn't made up. And again, if you go back to the whole question about, well, okay, it's a billing dispute. And by the way, if you break it down, okay, what this really is a billing dispute. At worst, over $250. They're looking at throwing me in jail for 50 years over a billing dispute over $250. I mean, it's mind-boggling. But that's how stupid this is. And thank God the judge is paying attention, because otherwise I'd be rotting in jail for the rest of my life. And I mean, it's just, it's insane. But, and I'm telling you that I haven't gone through.

0: this. I've met a lot of people who are in similar situations to mine. I'm not the only person that's going through something like this. Mine is particularly egregious, but there's a lot of people that have similar situations. And, you know, it's awful. And you hear about this weaponization. And you know, you told me this 6 years ago, I would have laughed in your face and said, this doesn't happen. But I'm living proof that it does. And it happens more often than people think. It's really frightening. It's really, really frightening. They have all the power in the world.
1: And for this judge to recuse himself so he won't be sitting in on the second trial, that tells me something. I'm pretty sure everybody in the audience knows what it is I'm thinking, but I'm just going to go ahead and say it. I think somebody leaned on him really hard. Somebody's got a point to prove. I wonder what it is. Just don't stand up to the government, even if they're wrong. Is that the message here? I mean, that may be a naive thing to say, but what else can it be? They should have just tucked their tails between their legs. You lost the case. Get out. Get out of my courtroom, you know?
0: Yeah. And you know, what's again, going back to this whole thing, if you really believe their line of, you know, that we were coding improperly, what would you do if, you know, you think someone was charging you too much? You pick up the phone and you call them, right? If you're at the grocery store or the CVS or something, and they double charge you for something, or you think they double charge you for something, you don't call the federal government. You ask to speak to the person, the manager, or you speak to the checkout person and say, hey, I think there's a mistake here. They never did that. They had all the opportunity in the world. They could have called me. They could have emailed me. They could have faxed me. They could have sent somebody to the office. They didn't do any of those things. They just came at me with an indictment that they hadn't done any investigation on. So there has to be other motivation for it. I mean, there's no question. It has to be political. And again, the fact that they can do this and that they can get away with this and there's no repercussions for them is disgusting and despicable. And, you know, look, there's real, and you know, they had the Epstein files for 4 years, the Biden Department of Justice. They didn't go after a single human being. They didn't make any of that public. They had people raping children, murdering children. They didn't go after any of them. They used all their resources to come after me. They had billions of dollars in fraudulent billings with the smearing center and these other things going on. They didn't go after any of those people. Like, it's just, it has to be more to it than what they're saying. Like, it doesn't make any sense otherwise. Their whole line of reasoning just doesn't make any sense unless you will get it through the lens of weaponization.
1: When does the next party start?
0: It was supposed to be in August, but it just got moved to January.
1: January. Yeah, I think you said that last time we spoke. Yeah. All right. Now, what kind of, I don't mean to be indelicate here, but what kind of dough is this costing you just to defend yourself? Bad?
0: Oh, I mean, millions of dollars, of which, by the way, I didn't have. You know, like, the government seems to think that when they come after you, that you're like Tony Soprano and you have money and you're hidden in your, you know, ceiling piles. I mean, I drive a Hyundai. My wife drives a beat up Subaru. You know, we have four kids and one of them's in college. Like, we don't live high on the hog. Like, you know, my attorneys have been incredibly gracious and they basically have said, we know you're innocent. You didn't do anything wrong. This is, you know, bogus case here. So pay us what you can when you can. And they've allowed me to basically, I write them a check every single month. It's a lot of money to me, not a lot of money to them, but it's a lot of money to me. And I'll be doing that until the day I die. And the second trial is going to double what I owe, more than double what I owe them, because I can't afford them any more than, you know, for the second trial than I did for the first trial. But they've been very gracious, thank God, because a lot of lawyers wouldn't have done that. But, you know, it's incredible. It's life-altering. I mean, completely life-altering in so many different ways.
1: Yeah, it should be good for a few anxiety attacks, that's for sure. I mean, really.
0: Yeah, I mean, I didn't sleep for 3 years. I mean, the first good night's sleep I got was when I got acquitted. And I'll tell you something, I'm not proud of this, but the happiest day of my life should have been the birth of all my four kids or my marriage or anything. It's not. It's the day that I got acquitted by some stranger in a black robe. I mean, it's really pathetic and it's sad, but it's the truth. The happiest day of my life is the day that I got that acquittal. And I mean, that should not be the case. I'm a law-abiding citizen. I pay my taxes.
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0: And millions of dollars to the system, by the way. And despite all that, like, this is the thanks that you get. You get your life ruined.
1: Well, we're about out of time here, Doc. 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
4: 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It's true. If you want something to go away, quit buying it, quit feeding it. The flip side to that coin is, if you want something to grow, nourish it. People are getting tired of feeding the big tech monster, because what they get in return is shadow banning, overt banning, or suspension on social media. Big tech and its derivatives also try to financially soft kill. This is when someone wants to buy something, but they're prevented from doing it because their payment repeatedly fails. And of course, when the gateways do work, we pay for this convenience with fees. So, don't feed the monster. If you want or have ever wanted to join Caravan to Midnight by card or any other payment service and found you could not process your membership, just send a check or money order to CTM, P.O. 141288, Dallas, Texas 75214. Include a legibly written email, a phone number in case we need to reach you, and as soon as we see that info, your membership is activated, and you help turn the monster against itself.

0: I'll tell you what, this program has just flown by tonight. Delighted to welcome back to the program from the 15th, just I guess last Monday, Joe Weil and Mike Yeagley. Joe Weil, CEO of Unplugged, a privacy-focused technology company developing alternatives to the modern smartphone ecosystem. Before leading Unplugged, Joe worked on special projects within Apple services, giving him firsthand experience with the data-driven business models that power much of today's technology industry. His work now focuses on digital privacy, reducing data harvesting, and helping individuals regain control over their personal information and communications. Mike Yeagley is a national security consultant, founder of Cohort ID, Cohort.ID, where he advises defense, intelligence, and law enforcement organizations on surveillance and privacy and operational security. His work has exposed how commercially available smartphone data can reveal sensitive military activities, personal movements, and behavioral patterns without the need for hacking or classified intelligence tools. Today, he works at the intersection of national security, technology, privacy, and public policy. Without further ado, they are, in fact, a dynamic duo, Joe Weil and Mike Yeagley. Welcome back, fellas. Great to have you on tonight. Thanks for coming.
1: Thanks, John.
0: All right. Joe, when people hear the word whistleblower, they picture somebody risking everything to expose something important, right? So what was the moment you realized you could no longer simply work inside the system and had to begin speaking publicly about what you were seeing?
1: Well, for me, you know, Mike and I were in different zones. While he was in the military end of this, I was in the big tech end of it. And for me, the big shift came really during COVID. It built up over time, but during COVID, things really kind of jumped the shark in big tech. And what I saw was the convergence of a giant system designed on surveillance for advertising monetization crash right into the fact that that same system was how we got our news and information. And I experienced in real time a major big tech company. I was at Apple. I was in, you know, the sort of upper spots at Apple. And I experienced in real time the ideas of that COVID couldn't come from a lab became a major company theme. And I'll just say it entered into, surprisingly, became a top-down message. We have to prevent people from knowing that COVID came from a lab. Or, you know, that's a conspiracy theory. We need to keep that off the airwaves, basically. And that was really the beginning of a major shift. That era in big tech was unlike anything. It's hard to explain what it was like to someone who wasn't in it. But I really experienced what I can describe as like the merging of early 70s Maoist revolutionary Bay Area thinking with the biggest companies in the history of humanity. And that's when I realized, specifically when Apple took Parler off the internet and deprived, you know, the world of the most popular news app at the time, because it was saying things that the establishment didn't like. That's when I knew it was time to take a different direction.
0: All right. All right. That makes perfect sense. Now, that was Mike speaking, right?
1: That was Joe, actually.
0: That was Joe. Okay, Mike. Sorry. My ears are going numb. Mike, sound off with anything you got. I mean, it's the same problem. They're all over us. In fact, just the other night, I don't know how much this features in your world, but the other night, last night, our X feed, this account has been deleted, along with all of our content. Then 2 hours later, it came back. I'm not comfortable with all this surveillance and all this tracking and all this nonsense. I just wonder, what is the antidote to this? Or even if there is one, can we actually deploy it without major government blowback of one kind or another?
2: Yeah, thanks for having me back again. I think that we have to understand, people have to understand that this is a systems architecture that can make these that can adjudicate decisions like this based upon a systems approach. I don't think people should view themselves as paranoid. You're outnumbered. You're outcapitalized. That's what the U.S. military found out 10 years ago. But it's fixable. We don't have to vanish. We just have to stop being easy targets in the data set. And that's, the message that I deliver to the military community is being a little ambiguous provides maneuverability for the operator. For the citizen, for the people listening to your show, it's about freedom.
0: Yeah, you know, we named the show tonight Wabi Sabi, which is finding the beauty in otherwise ugly or unpleasant things. I mean, it's a beautiful totalitarian system. It really is. I just wonder if there is, and this may sound like somebody really new would ask a question like this, but I really wonder if there's any stopping it, because there's going to have to be some voluntary action among people who have some sort of minor or major fit of conscience when they realize that you're dealing with human beings here. You're not dealing with ones and zeros. These are actual humans that, you know, they feel and they sense, and then they can absorb blowback, only so much of it. But I mean, you're damaging them with this. I mean, where's the conscience? Where are the ethics where this is concerned? Or are those all out the window?
1: This is purely driven by financial incentive, all of this. So the system that Mike's describing that we're operating inside of is constructed to make money. What happens specifically, you know, you asked the question, is there an alternative? Can we get out of it? We really can. I think what happens sometimes in a situation like this is we just moved onto smartphones and the app ecosystem very quickly, and it feels like it's been this way forever, but it really hasn't. This has actually only been about 15 years. It not even quite that. The real shift towards everyone being digitized all the time happened as a result of the convergence of a few things. It was smartphones with app stores and 4G, fast internet, created the app experiences that we're used to now, in which things load instantly, you can watch a video, listen to audio streaming. Before that, it was a lot clunkier, and the amount of time we spent on smartphones and in apps was much, much, much lower. But it really changed when the speeds of data got higher in roughly the 2011 to 2014 window. That's when 4G swept over the world, and that's when this app economy really exploded. Up until then, TV was still the dominant advertising medium. Now, once apps took over, they basically took the place of TV with enormous momentum and ended up getting much larger than TV had ever been in its peak in terms of its role in the overall national economy. So when we think of this feeling of, man, we're trapped, we can't get out of this, that's, I think, what these companies want us to feel. They want the feeling of inevitability. But this is actually all very recent. And the main thing I think we need to understand is it's all fueled by us. The input to this machine is two things. Our money, we buy things from them. We buy their phones, we buy their products, we buy their subscriptions. And it's fueled by our data. That is the big dog that isn't barking, is our data is subsidizing all of us. And as Mike said, we can make decisions that progressively minimize how we fund the machine with our data. So I actually think we should feel very encouraged and very empowered, because we're controlling this whole thing. You know, I was inside of this. These companies are responding to the incentives from us. We're actually calling the shots, even though it doesn't feel that way. All of this is driven around the goal of selling us stuff. That's it. We're sort of imprisoned by conveniences that we prefer. And we get to really have a big say in whether that's going to continue or not.
0: All right, then. What practical steps can anybody and everybody that's with us on the program tonight, out there on the receiving end of the transmission, what steps can they take or even begin to take to separate from the machine?
1: Well, it's one step at a time. And I think that one of the key things here, and Mike is an expert in this one issue, which is the biggest enemy of progress are silver bullet fantasies, right? So the key thing is making progress and taking legitimate steps and understanding, you know, can you completely remove yourself from all of it? I don't think that's a reasonable or really smart way to think about the goal, but there's real steps you can take. You know, we make a product, other companies like us make products that offer an alternative to the giant big tech machine. You know, that's from buying, in our case, buying a phone with an operating system attached. But there's other steps, even if you're not ready to buy a phone, right? It's where are your photos stored? That's a big one. Our photos, you think, oh, I'm just storing my photos on Google Photos. You know, it's free. It's a good service. I get it. It's a sticky service. The value of your photos is unimaginable in a world of AI. Every picture contains an unlimited encyclopedia of you, the people you care about, what your interests are, what your style is, all of it. So a lot of the decisions we're making, we don't realize. So to answer your question, picking different services is one of the biggest things we can do so that our data is not fueling it. So again, photo storage, messaging apps we're using, this is a big one. A lot of messaging apps are end-to-end encrypted. And when you hear someone claiming and boasting about end-to-end encryption, you should really hear the dog that isn't barking, which is the metadata's for sale. Who's talking to who, for how long, how often, are they sharing media? That's all the information they need. They don't need the actual content of conversation. So from my perspective, again, there's the hardware you buy. What company are you supporting with the hardware you buy? Then there's also the services you're picking. Photo storage, messaging, et cetera. This is a really, really big one. Listen, I get it. Like, I'm much more outside of the grid than other people. And I also find, like, I still use some Google products occasionally. I use Google Messages. It's very convenient for me. There's downsides to that. So I think the trick is for everyone is to find what's the right mix at a given moment to trade convenience for freedom. And I think we've made these choices way too unconsciously for a while. And that's what's created this sort of overwhelming tide. So think of it like this. Each of us is like a pie chart, and the pie chart is slices of pie. Each represent portions of your data. Your photos, a big chunk. Your chats and communication, another big chunk. How you consume music, movies, TV, another big chunk. These all fit together, but I think we need to remember what the actual incentive behind all of it is. It's advertising. They're all really advertising companies. We think of Amazon as a store. It's not. Amazon's an advertising company. The fastest growing revenue segment at Amazon is advertising. It is the highest margin revenue segment in all of these big tech companies. So as we pick services that aren't subsidized by advertising, what that means is we're sort of stepping outside of the machine. And that's where the change happens, because it's both the products we're buying in terms of phones, services we're paying for, could be Apple Music or Spotify, and then all the stuff that we think is free but isn't. Those together make up the pie chart of your footprint with all this stuff. And again, it's time, I think, for all of us to make new choices here. So we represent a whole new perspective on this. It's a phone not made by a big tech company that's funding this crazy dystopia. And the same applies, you know, check out services like NT Photos, ENTE Photos. It's a great alternative to Google Photos, open source, not designed on advertising. Check out communication apps like Signal. Now, some will hear that and say, well, the NSA has got a backdoor in a Signal. We can say that about anything. But when you compare that to a product like WhatsApp, it's night and day. So again, it's a product by product choice, making picks that aren't reliant on being funded by our information.
0: 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Those things are up to a terabyte of storage on an SD card. This is incredible. What's the money on these?
1: They retail at $989. So it is a competitive price, higher end phone, but it is designed on a totally different business model. So we receive zero residual value when you buy the phone. Now, I don't think people realize this, that most Americans use iPhones. A huge portion of Americans use iPhones. And iPhones and, of course, Androids are subsidized by Google. So in the case of Apple, Apple receives, it has been said in the news, north of $40 billion a year to host. Yeah, to host. Yeah, but here's what it is. Listen to what they do in exchange for that. Just to make Google the default search engine on iPhone, meaning no engineering work is done. It just means that Google's the default search engine. So if they're paying $40 billion, think about how much it's worth. What that means is, if you sort of, back in the math, that means the average American iPhone is subsidized potentially by hundreds of dollars a year, meaning you buy an iPhone, and every year there's hundreds of dollars of value going to Apple for your usage of it. Your future usage is sort of rebating your phone. We don't do that. We literally have zero awareness or upside of usage of the phone. We even have features that, Dan, try to help you not use the phone, right? So we have no benefit financially from usage of the device. You described a number of features that are super unique. The phone basically is a cybersecurity system in your pocket. Rather than putting the cyber power and cyber capabilities in the cloud, in which case you're doing it on someone else's computer, we bring it all to the phone itself. And it's a very different product. It runs like a normal phone. You use all the normal apps. But instead of optimizing for advertising surveillance, it's optimized for data privacy from the ground up.
0: That's pretty amazing. And so you have stock now. Somebody can go to the website and order right now if they wanted to, couldn't they?
1: Definitely. Yep. We're shipping out of California, and device will be your door in about a week.
0: Well, I got to tell you, I'm so happy that you did this. Let me ask you a question. I happened to come up with I don't know where it came from, but it came from Germany. And it was supposed to operate on an international SIM card. And this was weird because now, you'll do an eSIM. So you don't even have the physical SIM anymore, depending on the phone you're using. Well, this was weird. It said this device is not registered on the network, or this device cannot be registered on the network. But it was working anyway. And it worked for a few days, and then it quit working. So I theorized that they couldn't really see it on their system, but then something picked it up. Can you tell me what happened there with just those few scant details?
1: I'll give you an example. Our phone, we are not the only network that we're not running on, certified on, is Verizon. But our phone will work on Verizon for about a week, and then it'll lose signal. So the way this works is basically there are billions of phones hooked up to these networks, and there are systems that are checking the credentials of the modem that are connecting to the network, right? So every phone, one of the things we don't realize is, it feels like we're driving the phone, right? Like I touch a button, I get a reaction. What's actually happening, though, is the phone is operating around the clock, tens, hundreds of thousands of times a day. It's reaching out through the network to a very intricate and exotic network of servers that make the phone do what it does. And in those calls, there are these footprints. And those footprints, or the signals, they have a description of the device that's sending them. So your device has a SIM number and what's called an IMEI, which is the unique identifier of the device. And that network has a library somewhere which says, these are the list of devices that are good to go here, and your phone wasn't on that list. So it'll actually technically work until the records are reconciled and it realizes, oh, we got someone hijacking here, and we they turn the signal off.
0: Got it.
1: This is, yeah. So it's, there's a lot of, you'd be shocked. The number of signals that are being read every second by a normal smartphone would blow your mind. It's hundreds and thousands.
0: Really? Yeah. Well, I never thought my mind was that easily blown, but I'm beginning to walk back on that a little bit. Well, I don't know, rubbing the genie out of the lamp. I'd love to send you this thing. Just take a look at this thing and tell me what it does. But that might not even be practical. But I've still got the phone. I can't do anything with it. But there it is. You know, weird. At least not in this country. Well,
1: shoot it over.
0: Okay, I'll do it. I'll do it. I want one of your phones, so you can write that on the wall. That's going to happen.
1: We can make that happen.
0: Okay. Are you gentlemen fathers by chance?
2: Indeed.
0: Got kids?
1: It's times six. Yep.
0: Only six. Wow. Fantastic. Well, it's Father's Day already in some parts of the world. It really is. Look, I want to thank you very much, both of you, for coming on tonight and spending time. I know it's a late hour and you got things to do, but I love your product. And just go to unplugged.com, folks. That's all you got to do. And check it all out. I mean, I think if you care about privacy, this is the way to go. I've been through, I don't know how many. I go all the way back to the cryptophone days back in, I don't know, 2012, 2014. That thing went away. But this looks like it's here to stay, so that's great. We'll be in touch, okay? And y'all take care out there and come back to us again soon, anytime you want.
1: Thanks, Sean. God bless.
0: God bless. Well, you know, Father's Day is a relatively modern holiday. It began in the United States, not ancient tradition, but early 20th century. Sonora Smart Dodd in Spokane, Washington, wanted to honor her father, William Jackson Smart, raised six children on his own after his wife died. Her celebration, oddly enough, June 19th, 1910. Well, unlike Mother's Day, Father's Day didn't spread quickly, was sometimes mocked as an overly sentimental or commercial thing, took decades to gain national acceptance, but 1916, Wilson supported the idea, 1966, LBJ issued a proclamation, and 72, Richard Nixon made it a permanent U.S. holiday. From the Bridge of the Ark to all the fathers out there, happy Father's Day. Well done. The signal continues. God bless you, everyone, and good night.

0: It's true. If you want something to go away, quit buying it, quit feeding it. The flip side to that coin is if you want something to grow, nourish it. People are getting tired of feeding the big tech monster because what they get in return is shadow banning, overt banning, or suspension on social media. Big tech and its derivatives also try to financially soft kill. This is when someone wants to buy something, but they're prevented from doing it because their payment repeatedly fails. And of course, when the gateways do work, we pay for this convenience with fees. So, don't feed the monster. If you want or have ever wanted to join Caravan to Midnight by card or any other payment service and found you could not process your membership, just send a check or money order to CTM, P.O. 141288, Dallas, Texas 75214. Include a legibly written email, a phone number in case we need to reach you, and as soon as we see that info, your membership is activated, and you help turn the monster against itself. In a world full of supplement hype, education matters. C60 Evo's Pure Carbon 60 ESS 60 delivers potent antioxidant power to combat oxidative stress.
1: Aside from the UFO incursions in 47, were people reporting other strange phenomena after this portal was opened by Jack Parsons?
2: Yes, you even have people talking about these strange men in black suits showing up in different places. There was all manner of strange phenomenon taking place. And think about it like this. It would have been the fall off, you know, or the fallout. This was just something that kind of came through with the Whore of Babylon coming through the portal. This was just some of the aftermath. This is what was going to happen. Things were going to come through when that portal was opened.
1: All right. We'll leave it there. We'll take a quick timeout. Justin and Wes Fall from Fourth Watch Films. Their documentary is Higher Entities, The Lost Tapes, right here on The Conspiracy Show. My name is Richard Serrett. Stay with us. All right. Welcome back. Justin and Wes Fall, veteran researchers, filmmakers, brothers, with Fourth Watch Films, and their new documentary is Higher Entities, The Lost Tapes, and they draw some interesting parallels, or connect the dots, rather, between the modern-day UFO alien abduction phenomenon and occultic rituals performed by the co-founder of JPL, Jet Propulsion Laboratories, Jack Parsons, back in the 1940s. He was a devotee, or a disciple, if you will, of Aleister Crowley. Likewise, so was L. Ron Hubbard. Supposedly, they performed a ritual in the desert in California, not dissimilar to the Alamantra ritual, which was performed by Crowley at the Great Pyramid of Giza, in which he supposedly brought through some sort of entity. One might argue that they were demonic. So Parsons performs the Babylon working ritual in order to usher in, I suppose, the arrival of what we would call the Antichrist. But something else came through in addition when he opened that, ripped that that seam in the time-space continuum, if you will, and inwaltzed other entities. And this gave rise to the UFO phenomenon starting in 47. And you mentioned there were these two opposing factions within, I'm not sure, the Pentagon. We had on one side those who were, I guess, like-minded with Parsons. They wanted to continue to communicate with these entities, perhaps strike some sort of Faustian bargain with these entities. And then you had within that group Christians, and they objected to this, and they wanted to put a stop to this, and this is the Collins Elite, correct? How did they get their name, the Collins Elite?
2: There's a little bit of a gray area there. It has nothing to do with the elite bloodline, Collins. You know, that's where people generally, their minds go, is they think, oh, well, you know, the 13 bloodlines of the Illuminati, but that's not actually the case. The story that we tend to hear, and again, listen, there's a lot of things about the Collins Elite that people are speculating on because there's so little information. That's why we set out on this journey. But what makes the most sense is that they named them the Collins Elite based on a certain location where they were meeting. And I'm probably going to butcher that a little bit because everybody has their own version. But I want to make a quick statement here. If you get, you know, the government is filled with so many different types of people from different backgrounds, different opinions. And if you get a big room of people together in the government and you put them all on a case, you know, what you're going to get is a whole lot of different opinions. And you've got the official opinion that's given to everyone, kind of like the official story. And then as the research committees start working, there's going to be some factions. That's what happened here. Okay, if you could just imagine them sitting you down in a room with a whole bunch of we're not talking about just one agency. We're talking about, you know, interagency groups. And you're all sitting down and you're getting debriefed on there's countless UFO phenomena taking place. You know, like crazy stuff that's never been reported before. People are seeing things that we're not even seeing in the movies of the 40s. Okay, they're seeing technology manifesting in public. They're seeing entities, shadow creatures. In some cases, there's reports of men in black showing up. All of these different things are taking place, and it's causing a little bit of hysteria, I can imagine, because back in this time period, you know, we're dealing with the old world here. I mean, compared to what things are today. And in this time period, it was a very much America still had a lot of a heavy Christian ethos. You know, there was kind of a Christian ideal idealism that was kind of taking place back in that time period. It was a little bit more accepted and less, how can I say this, less occultic in the mainstream. Today, occultism is popular and it's widely accepted. But back then, it was not quite. And so this was kind of new. And people were realizing in the government, wow, they're all of these things, all of this technology, this amazing technology coming through the hands of Jack Parsons was received through satanic rituals. So they're thinking maybe there's something that we don't know. Now, some people got excited with that. Some people got a little bit on edge. And the ones that got excited, they started out with kind of a mentality of we're going to figure out, you know, how they're doing all these things. You know, they wanted to learn. And then the people that were concerned, that's where you get this group known as the Collins Elite. They had a Christian worldview. They had enough knowledge of the Old Testament and the New Testament to understand that God was not okay with sorcery. God was not okay with channeling. Matter of fact, channeling is mentioned specifically in the Old Testament. You know, it was forbidden. God's people were forbidden to channel any spirits or even to enter into covenant with other gods. These are things that a lot of people in church overlook because pastors want to, you know, give these ear-tickling messages. But the Bible actually talks a lot about the demonic, a lot about the supernatural world. And God says you are not allowed to channel and you are not allowed to enter into covenant with other gods. And so the Collins Elite said, you know, this is not okay. Like, we need to be cautious here. And then they started to witness that inside of these government assigned groups, by the way, these groups do not exist.
3: Officially,
2: On Coast to Coast, we mentioned that this type of a group was called a limited access program or an LAP. And when you're dealing with a limited access program, Richard, no one in Congress has to know a peep about what's going on. Like, limited access literally means it does not exist. And if the lid gets blown, everybody disband and never talk about it again. So that's what we're looking at here. This was a limited access program. Inside of the limited access program, the Collins Elite are now in a very dangerous territory because these men are now in opposition in their ideology. They're in opposition to what some of the larger group is doing. The larger group is now kind of embarking on trying out satanic rituals of their own. And let me explain why here. Jack Parsons was successful according to his own biography. But here's the thing we have to realize. Jack Parsons was a man of science. He lived by the scientific method. And so he applied the scientific method into his satanic rituals, which means that he's going to keep doing these rituals until he gets it to work. He had faith that Aleister Crowley knew what he was doing. And so he had faith that if Crowley could do it, he could do it. And sure enough, he says by the scientific method, he was finally successful. He says it finally took and we opened the portal. The reason that's important to kind of make sure we hash through that here is because in the occult belief, they believe that the person that opens the portal has to be the person to close the portal. Now, in the occult world, people were probably scrambling to know that UFOs and entities were just pouring through this gateway that got opened. And Jack Parsons blew himself up by accident just a few years later. 1952, Jack Parson blows himself up in his home laboratory. And so now the guy that officially took the lead in opening this portal, well, he doesn't really have the ability to close the portal according to the occult belief system.
1: It's like a Ouija board. It's like a Ouija board. You have, if you play the game and you open it, you have to, there's a protocol where you have to close it. Otherwise, again, that portal is open.
2: It's unbelievable how real these things really are, Richard. So many people, they get watered down by Hollywood. They think it's all movies. They think it's all comic books or sci-fi. I'll take a step further. You got people calling this stuff conspiracy theories. And if people would just take a minute to do a little bit of homework, let me tell you something that really blew this open for us. In 1947, July 8th, actually, of 1947. Interestingly, this was just a few days past Independence Day. 1947, FBI document 6751 enters into classification. Okay. Now, let me say that one more time. FBI document 6751. This is a document that everybody listening needs to check out. It is declassified. You can download this from the FBI vault. It's one of those documents that lets you know just how much they knew back in the 40s. Because once we know what they knew, we can better understand why they did what they did and what their agenda was. And furthermore, what their agenda has been and continues today. So 1947, this document, 6751, it explains that these beings are not from outer space, Richard. Okay, this document explains that these beings are actually interdimensional beings. Okay, and that these are beings that are not aliens, but they're actually beings that live in an ethereal plane. Now, certain language gets used that lines right up with theosophy. Manly P. Hall, Madame Blavatsky, and so many others. How can I say this? I really want to try to make this part brief, but this document gets submitted by a popular member of academia to the FBI. We have to know the FBI gets tons of submitted documents. Now, they're not official FBI documents once they get submitted. They have to go through a process. But they get a lot of warnings. They get a lot of phone calls. They get a lot of letters. A lot of weird ideas probably get dropped off on their doorstep. And in 1947, when this document came through, it was penned by a prominent member of academia who also was involved in the occult. And he wanted them to know that he had some answers for some of the things they were dealing with. Well, the guy that receives this document in the FBI, he immediately classifies it. And then he forwards it to a whole bunch of other elite members of federal agencies. Okay, their eyes only. And then he says, we need to be real careful not to accept this document as fact. He says, because this information was received through supernormal or paranormal means. So all of this information was given to the guy that wrote the document through communication, very much like what Parsons was involved in, communicating with entities, channeling, automatic writing. And so this guy in the FBI says, we should just go ahead and, cover this up. There's really not a whole lot of merit to it. That's what he said.
1: But then he classifies it.
2: Yeah. So if there's no merit to this, why in the world would you classify it, put it under lock and key, and then forward it to all of these upper echelon elite members of the Fed?
1: All right.
2: Tell me that.
1: Great question. And we'll leave it hanging. We'll pick up on that. A very question on the other side with Justin and Wes Fall, Fourth Watch Films, Higher Entities, The Lost Tapes. Back with more. Stay with us. Welcome back. Justin and Wes Fall, veteran researchers, filmmakers, brothers. Fourth Watch Films and the new release is Higher Entities, The Lost Tapes, where they connect the dots between the modern-day UFO, alien abduction phenomenon, and occult practices of Jack Parsons, the co-founder of the Jet Propulsion Laboratory, Aleister Crowley, L. Ron Hubbard, and others. We were talking about FBI document 6751. How did you guys find that, uncover that document?
3: That's one of the awesome things that Chad Riley does for us, one of the many things he does. But Chad's a he's a research guru, and he can find, we call it the Easter egg hunter. He can find those Easter eggs, and he unloaded close to 300 declassified FBI documents that he found.
1: And so again, to repeat, 6751 is essentially an admittance on the part of the FBI or the government that the UFO alien abduction phenomenon is not about extraterrestrials. It is about interdimensionals.
3: That's correct. Yeah, back then there wasn't any this little idea of these little green men, you know, coming to monitor us and to make sure that we don't blow ourselves up and that. I mean, that wasn't even an idea back then. Back then it was like, hey, this is insane. We need to get to the bottom of it real fast. And they're obviously more advanced than us, so let's do what we can. So that's
1: right. Let's bring it into the 1950s, because we had that massive UFO flyover, the Capitol building in Washington, D.C. Then at some not too distant future after that, we had this legendary meeting at Edwards Air Force Base between Eisenhower and what we've been told, according to the legend, were gray aliens. Tell me about what that was all about.
2: Wes, you want me to grab this? You want to take this?
3: Justin does have that one down a little bit better than me, but if I could, just real quick before we go forward, we didn't get to mention this when we were on Coast to Coast, but you know, we've gone into Crowley and we've kind of digested him, but Justin mentioned Blavatsky. So you can even go back before her and to Swedenborg. This is an old idea. This isn't something that just came up. Crowley said today we'll call them angels and demons. Tomorrow we'll call them something else. So he knew what he was dealing with. Blavatsky can do the same thing. But Swedenborg was, he was back in the 18th century, and he was visited by angels from Venus. And today they even have a new church, they're calling it, and they teach people how to do the same thing, to contact these, you know, beings from other planets. But then you move even forward from that, from Crowley, you have Lovecraft. You know, he wrote about some of these things, and he drew on Thelema, he drew on Theosophy. And so this idea that these ancient ones who ruled the world millennia ago, you know, they left and they're taking a nap somewhere, and one day they're going to come back and mankind's going to be toast. And that's, that Derek, Gilbert breaks that down. But the thing I was going to get to, this is pretty important here. Powell's and Bergier, they were, French writers, and they picked up on, some stuff that Lovecraft wrote about. And in the early 60s, they wrote a book called The Morning of the Magicians. And this book, people may have heard of it, they may not have, but one book that they have heard of, most likely, is Von Daniken's Chariots of the Gods.
1: Right.
3: And he came out with that book in the late 60s. The crazy thing about this is that it was so close to Powell's and Bergier's book, The Morning of the Magicians, that Von Daniken got sued. And so without The Morning of the Magicians, you wouldn't have Chariots of the Gods. Without Powell's and Bergier, you know, without Lovecraft, you wouldn't have them. Without, it just keeps going back, but it's this old idea. And even in ancient times in Mesopotamia, we were dealing with these entities that would come and appear, present themselves to men. These were the gods of the nations that the Bible talks about. And if you go back before that, you have the divine council. And so, the disinheriting of the nations, which took place at Babel, God appointed the nations to the number of the sons of God. And it sounds like a great thing. They were helping him. But then when they started to receive worship, well, it's all been downhill from there.
1: Right. So these sons of God,
3: to go forward.
1: And these sons of God you're talking about are fallen angels. Basically, God said he carved out Israel and he said, this is mine. The rest of it, okay, you fend for yourselves. Basically, the fallen angels are in charge.
3: Exactly.
1: Now,
2: to think that those fallen angels, Richard, maybe even some of the exact fallen angels that were active doing things back then, possibly are some of the same fallen angels that are appearing as these Nordics to some of these government groups that we're talking about.
1: Right. Okay. So 1953, Eisenhower, according to legend, disappears. We're told it's some sort of emergency dental procedure, but he's secretly at Edwards Air Force Base meeting with the gray aliens. What was going
2: okay,
1: on?
2: Okay, hold on. We got to drop a little correction here. First of all, that was actually 1954, and the gray aliens were not until 1955. So 1954, and here's the thing. The fact is, the information is information. You know, I like to mention dates just in case people want to go look this stuff up. So, you know, that's why I like to give the address. I call it giving addresses. So 1954, that is when Eisenhower was at the Edwards Air Force Base, and that is where the famous conspiracy of Eisenhower's dentist, right? The non-existent dentist. And so what happened was, according to some of the stories that are coming from Eisenhower's family, and again, this first go-round, there was not a whole bunch of eyewitnesses as there were at the next. But 1954, they say he has an emergency dentist, a dental need, which there's no record of that, by the way. He goes to Edwards Air Force Base, and there are two Nordics that would appear to be probably very attractive, blue eyes, pale skin. Two Nordics met with him, and then there was a third Nordic, according to the story, that was kind of standing afar off a little bit, you know, almost like a door guy, if you will, a security guy. I don't know what you'd call him. It's kind of weird to think that these aliens have a guy kind of, you know, running security. I mean, they probably have technology that they could just blast somebody. But anyway, I digress. I'm sorry. Edwards Air Force Base, they meet, and the Nordics are trying to work out a deal with Eisenhower. Okay, they want to work out a deal. And in turn, basically, they were willing to work out a deal if Eisenhower gave a green light, that a guarantee that they were that we as an American government were going to stop playing with nuclear weapons. You know, that was kind of the gist of that. Eisenhower wasn't too keen on that idea. Now, a year later, he's at Holloman Air Force Base.
1: I'm going to jump Holloman, in. Justin, I got to jump in right there. There's that music coming up. That means it's time to step away for just a moment. We'll come back, Justin, in West Falls.

0: 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Today, my guest is Chris White of Chris White Ministries, and we're going to discuss sleep paralysis, what causes it, and how to stop it. Chris came from a background in the New Age where he once believed many of the theories he now frequently debunks. He feels it's important to show others the error of the teachings that once had him convinced. Chris is involved in Christian evangelism and discipleship programs full-time, and additionally, he's a filmmaker and the host of several online radio programs on various subjects. He's also the director of the internet radio station called the Revelations Radio Network. And he's lectured on various subjects that include the occult, the New Age, biblical prophecy, and more. And welcome, Chris. How are you doing today?
1: I'm doing really well. It's really good to be here. Thank you so much for having me on.
0: Well, thanks for taking the time out for the interview today, because I think this is an important subject. But Chris, before we start, I just sort of wanted to set up our conversation for the listeners, because I know you don't know this, but for the past couple of weeks, we've been talking about the foreclosure crisis, and this is just so different than that. And so I kind of just wanted to set it up with this story. So as far as sleep paralysis, I believe that I had sleep paralysis as long as I can remember. I remember it having it since I was a kid. And all I remember then is that it was very scary. And I had no idea what it was as a kid. I probably just thought it was bad dreams. But I know that I would feel paralyzed some nights. It didn't happen every night. Once in a while I was sleeping, I'd feel paralyzed. I couldn't move. I couldn't talk. And also, there was always this feeling of doom and darkness around me. And the only thing I could describe it is like a dark force. And then as I got older, it continued, and it probably even got more frequent as I got older. But still, I didn't really know what it was. I didn't talk about it. I didn't tell anybody. And then I think around the year 2000, I was listening to a talk show host. He's no longer on the air. It was called Chuck Harder's radio show. And this particular day, he was more of a consumer affairs type of guy, but for some reason, this day that I listened, he was taking calls from people that were describing this same experience. And all I could say is I was shocked. First of all, I was shocked that there were so many other people out there that seemed to be going through the same thing, because their descriptions of it was very similar to what I had. And so then after hearing that program, I started wondering, you know, maybe this has a spiritual connection. You know, it was more than just bad dreams then to me. I just thought it had some kind of a insidious spiritual thing going on. And then, now fast forward to just about a week ago. Now, I haven't heard anything about this. And then here a week ago, I hear within a couple days, I hear two different interviews on the same subject. And of course, I didn't feel this was a coincidence. And I'm always looking for show topics. And I was thinking, you know, when I had this, I've always had a spiritual foundation. And as a Christian, I just felt like I couldn't explain it. So I felt I was able to at least handle it. And I thought, geez, can you imagine somebody that has no spiritual foundation or belief at all, just how scary something like this would be. So anyway, I decided that I

0: would call you, because one of the two interviews that I heard was yours, and you seem to explain it from a spiritual perspective. Now, the other thing I want to say before we get started is the other interview I heard was the complete opposite. This guy was telling people to embrace this, and he was saying it was an out-of-body experience, and what was really scary is he was telling people how to actually intentionally bring this experience on at night. And I, just being through it, I would highly recommend to anybody listening that you not do this, because it is not a pleasant experience. But anyway, I just kind of wanted to get that out of the way and let everybody know, and you know, because you know, you and I have never spoken before, and I kind of wanted to let you know that that's where this all comes from. And the only words that I could use to explain what this is was, to me, it's like a type of spiritual harassment. Chris, now, if you could tell us, how did you first get linked with the sleep paralysis and interested in it? And then could you just tell the audience, what is sleep paralysis?
1: Sure, I'll be glad to do that. First of all, I want to say something that validates a lot of the things that you're saying. Even in the medical community, what they describe this as is what they'll sometimes call malevolent presence. That they actually say that the one thing that everybody experiences when they experience sleep paralysis, some people don't even experience the paralysis aspect of it, but everybody experiences what they call in the literature sensed presence. And that presence is almost always evil. What's interesting about that is that these people don't have context for evil in a lot of cases. They're not spiritual in any way. They may be atheists or whatever, but they're able to say, who was in my room that night was definitely evil. And I think that's a really interesting thing, that everybody that has sleep paralysis has what the medical community calls sensed presence. Now, what you describe is kind of a light-level version of sleep paralysis. It's the sensed presence, and you're feeling that it's something malevolent in the room, and you're paralyzed. That's kind of the light level. On the kind of medium and upper end of the spectrum, That is actually something in the room that actually begins to torment the people in very serious ways. Throughout culture and throughout history, the Greeks called it incubus, but basically people would actually be violated physically and sexually by these beings, and these things would talk and deceive people in various ways. So it gets to a point which crosses over a lot with what we sometimes call alien abduction, and that leads into kind of how I actually found out about it in the first place and started doing the research into it. So if we have time, I could go into that.
0: Yeah, we got about another minute or so to get started.
1: Okay, so first of all, what I first started finding out was alien abduction. I know that sounds like a pretty crazy thing, but what I found out, there had been a lot of actual medical studies done on people that were claiming to have alien abduction, including John Mack at Harvard, and there was a few others that had been done, and I started reading their papers and their findings and things like that. And what immediately became obvious is what these people were experiencing was very different. I mean, there were similar things that were happening, but the things that were similar were the exact same things that were happening in sleep paralysis experiences: the paralyzation, the evil thing in the room, the torment, the torture, the lying and the deceiving that was going on. And what was interesting about that is some of the stuff that John Mack noted in his notes. For example, he noted that a lot of the people that were having what I would basically say is severe sleep paralysis, the people on that end of the spectrum who were calling it alien abduction or whatnot, actually had a very similar characteristic. That is, that they were very, very much into what we would call the occult. In some cases, they were actual practitioners like witches and warlocks and these kinds of things, like very into it. So much so that John Mack at Harvard actually came up with a survey called the Paranormal Belief Scale, which is still used today by Susan Blackmore and others that have done research on this. The Paranormal Belief Scale is essentially something to quantify how much somebody is into the occult, because their view is that if they believe a whole lot into the occult, then maybe that's why they're seeing all this stuff. But
0: okay.
1: What's interesting is that...
0: I'm sorry, Chris, can you hold that thought, and we'll come back momentarily. So we'll pick it up right there.
1: Sure.
0: Listeners, today our guest is Chris White of Chris White Ministries. We're discussing sleep paralysis, and we'll be back momentarily on the Truth Seekers Radio.

0: 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Today, my guest is Chris White of Chris White Ministries, and we're discussing sleep paralysis, what causes it, and how to stop it. So, Chris, you were talking about a relationship that they found between sleep paralysis and alien abduction.
1: In a sense, I was studying alien abduction just as basically out of curiosity, and then I found that it was basically kind of the same thing that was being described as sleep paralysis. I found a lot of interesting things about that, but I don't want to go too far down that road other than to say that I think that sleep paralysis, that what means when they're experiencing alien abduction, is a very severe form of sleep paralysis. But what was interesting is that I started to see that there was a spiritual kind of connection there. The first thing that I mentioned that I noticed was that in these studies that they were doing, they were saying the people that have this severe sleep paralysis all are really into the occult. And that's an interesting thing because, you know, the Bible says that if you do that kind of stuff in the occult, then you kind of open yourself up to the spiritual realm in a negative way like that, which would kind of make sense if these things are always negative and evil and attacking people. Maybe they are the historical demons, you know? And before, I know when I say that, people are like, oh, no, now what are we talking about? Demons. But I want to say about that, that from an anthropological perspective, I mean, as far back as the Sumerians, the earliest culture that we have here on Earth, they always talked about demons, and they were doing the exact same things. They were summoned the exact same way. They were always evil. They were geniuses in terms of their smartness. They always, you know, doing the similar things that we see today. And even in different cultures, this concept of sleep paralysis is widely understood to be spiritual. I want to give just a few examples of that, just so I can kind of make that case. In the Chinese culture, this has always been known as, I'm not going to try to say the Chinese word, but it's called a ghost pressing on body. Also in the Korean culture, it's called a ghost or a spirit lying on top or pressing on the person. And we could go on in Cambodian, Vietnamese. Then we move on to Southeast Asia, the Middle East, and Turkey. It's called a Karabashan, or the dark presser and a sailor. It's believed to be a creature that attacks people in their sleep. African culture, it's known as the witch riding your back, and lots of different African cultures we could go and talk about what it is, or, you know, what they believe it to be. So it's really only in the modern Western culture that we've tried to find a medical explanation for this. But what was the thing that really did it for me was I found this guy named Joe Jordan, and he really had a heart for the people that were having, and he claimed that people could stop having alien abduction attacks if they called upon the name and authority of Jesus Christ, right? This guy that lived 2,000 years ago. And the thing was is that all these people were stopping alien abductions with that. And so I saw that, and I was like, well, I wonder if that works with sleep paralysis. So I started doing all this research in sleep paralysis and starting putting out all this information. And lo and behold, everybody started saying, it's working, it's working. So that caused more research. I've since done one of the largest surveys about sleep paralysis ever conducted, as far as I know, as far as trying to gather more information about this. So that's kind of the background about how I came to the spiritual kind of view of what is the cause of sleep paralysis.
0: Well, like in my case, I wasn't involved in anything like that. I was just a child. So that's why,
1: right,
0: I tend to lean more towards, it was for me at least, a spiritual harassment or a type thereof. That's
1: well,
0: the only
1: yes.
0: way I can explain it. But so
1: I should very much clarify that. Uh-huh. That there are several causes that we've determined, and this is, like I said, we just got done with one of the largest sleep surveys ever done. We're about to publish a book with the findings about it. But what we've seen over the years, and I've talked to probably literally hundreds of people with sleep paralysis and seen hundreds of people that have this no longer have it anymore. And over the years, what we've determined, and there are several causes. Whenever somebody tells me that they've had it from when they were a child, that's always a trigger, and that there's one of two questions on the survey that they almost always check yes or no to, and that is about their parents or grandparents. If their parents or grandparents were either involved in some kind of either the cult kind of stuff, like I was talking about, or interestingly, what we found is a relation. Some people that had a parent or grandparent involved in Freemasonry or a different type of a group like that, and I could explain why that is that in certain levels of Freemasonry, they are required to give away, if you will, the authority of their children. I know it sounds really crazy, but that's part of the things that they'll do at these certain levels of Freemasonry. And I think that's what's causing that anyway. At the very least, there's a strong correlation between that. Or somebody would check, I don't know. That is to say that perhaps they were adopted, or perhaps they don't know what their parents or grandparents were into for some other reason. Mm-hmm. Now, that's not always the case. There is another case sometimes. But and the other thing that's a strong correlation to sleep paralysis is certain types of drugs. There can, and I'm not even just talking recreational drugs. There are some drugs that are. So it's not just occult activity. I need to make that very clear, and I need to make something else very clear. Just like you're describing, it can be simply spiritual harassment because, for example, this happens a lot of times to missionaries who will go to a different place, somewhere where there's like witch doctors or different things and stuff like that, where actually they can be harassed in that way. That's the only time I've really noticed it. A lot of reports of missionaries getting it in situations like that, and they didn't do anything, occult activity or whatever. I've also known people to get it in situations, for example, that they were in a place where a lot of bad things had been done. So, for example, perhaps a particular room of a house or a hotel room or something like that. I know specifically that that's happened to a lot of people where perhaps something was done of that kind of nature or whatever in a room. There, I don't want to try to say that there is one type of cause for it, but I can say this for certain, that the solution to it is universally the same, whether it was something that was generational or something that you did or didn't do or was in the wrong place at the wrong time. The solution is always the same. And that's pretty interesting in itself because the medical community, there is no cure for it. They will drug you up. They will do a lot of things, but they'll say there is no cure for sleep paralysis. And what I'm saying is that I've seen hundreds and hundreds of people never have sleep paralysis again. And I know this sounds crazy to people that are listening that haven't had it. Okay, yeah, a demon shows up in the room and you're really scared. But that is going to sound crazy to somebody. Even if, like, and you actually see anything, you just felt the presence of something evil. I think a lot of people have had that for sure. But the people out there that are listening that have had it, you may be very relieved to know that you're not going crazy. I know people that have written and said, I could never tell anybody about it. I couldn't even tell my spouse about this because I woke up and I saw this thing. It was doing this thing. It violated me in some way. Who can I tell about that? And to them, they weren't asleep. It wasn't a dream, and it's like nobody listens to them. It's like, no, I promise I was totally awake. This thing was really there. So for you people out there, I know this will make sense, but for a portion of you out there, I know it's just going to sound like I'm, you know, rambling.
0: So were we asleep, or is it a dream? I mean, because I couldn't even open my eyes to see, and that's probably a blessing, because I don't think I'd want to see anything if there was anything there.
1: Right. Well, for the most part, sleep paralysis proper, that it's what's described sleep paralysis in the literature, it is a person is awake. So what they will say is a person is paralyzed, their entire body is paralyzed, but they they're aware, they're awake. What their hypothesis about what sleep paralysis is, and keep in mind, they actually don't know. They'll admit they don't know the physiological cause for sleep paralysis. They have some theories, and I'll talk about those, but they have no idea what causes it. But they do know that it seems to happen in REM sleep. What they'll say is that the mind is still sort of churning a little bit, and it's manifesting these dreams in your waking reality. Now, the problem with that is, if that's true, how come nobody has any good dreams? How come this is all the same dream mm-hmm. of an evil being in their room, you know, across the board? By their own admission, there is no variation. There is an evil being in the room or nothing. So that's interesting in itself. But what they'll say, and this is some recent stuff that they've come out with, they said, well, we've done an MRI with sleep paralysis, and we've seen that the amygdala, which is a part of their brain, is, if you will, lighting up. It's reacting. And the amygdala is the part of the brain that reacts when something, like when your fight or flight needs to kick in, okay? So if you're in the woods and a bear jumped out, your amygdala would go crazy, and, you know, because you would be ready to run or fight the bear or whatever. So the amygdala goes off when a person is having this, and their view is that what's actually happening is that the amygdala is somehow just misfiring and then causing you to be afraid and then causing you to hallucinate all this visual content. So, but the exact same thing would be true if there really was something in the room that caused you to be afraid and therefore your amygdala was lighting up. So they haven't proved the connection that an reaction causes hallucinations. They've only proved that the amygdala is lighting up, which is what I'm saying would happen to anybody that had this happen to them. It's a very scary experience, to say the least.
0: And you were talking about location, that people experience this if they were in a location where bad things have happened, but like in my case, where I lived, because I've moved over the years, every place that I've been, this has happened. So do you find that with other people that you've dealt with?
1: Well, I certainly find that all the time. If there is some cause, the parental or grandparental past. So is there anything, I mean, you don't have to go into specifics, but would there be any concern either in parents or grandparents that you would say maybe something of that nature is going on there?
0: Absolutely not my parents, but, you know, from grandparents back, it's anybody's guess. I have no idea. So.
1: Okay. Well, I can't be certain about that, and sometimes when we come to this kind of thing with somebody and there's no obvious correlation that we can find, we can't determine anything for certain, I would say, you know, it really isn't all that important what the cause is. You know, one thing I've found, there's only a few occasions like this when it's really nothing explicit that we can actually nail down. In your case, we don't really know what it is. But usually there's something obvious. There is one case that is consistently perplexing, and it is when somebody writes and they don't really have any of the things, you know, that normally would be a cause. You know, usually this, in the sleep paralysis survey, I can see a lot of different things, but one of the consistent things it seems to be that they are, I hate to say it like this, when somebody is, when I do see sexual violation, which is a very common thing, and this is one of the reasons that people don't want to talk about it very, very much, because it's kind of a weird thing to say the mm-hmm. least. But when I see that, and there isn't any other correlation or very mild correlation, oftentimes it is young girls, beautiful women. In some cases, the point is that I think that there's even a biblical precedent for that. I don't want to go too much into that. In the Bible, in Genesis 6, one of the reasons that these beings, what we'll call demons, their big sin that got them in trouble was essentially, and the reason that a lot of them were, if you will, imprisoned, is because of a sexual desire for human women. So that's, if you will, demonology is not just a biblical demonology. That's the same thing that we see in different cultures about their views of demons. These otherworldly demons have always, you know, even if you go look in Wikipedia right now, you'll see a demon sitting on top of a naked woman. This is a consistent theme over and over and over, that it is something that, anyway, I don't want to go into too much detail, detail and the risk of being vulgar, but that's a thing, too, to be aware of.
0: All right, Chris, we're going to take our second break. Listeners, today my guest is Chris White of Chris White Ministries, and we're discussing sleep paralysis, and we'll be back momentarily.

0: Welcome back. You're listening to the Truth Seekers Radio Show. Today, my guest is Chris White of Chris White Ministries, and we're discussing sleep paralysis. And so, Chris, when you're dealing with somebody that maybe doesn't have a spiritual background or foundation, and then you're helping them through this, or giving them advice, rather, do you find that maybe they start to change their view of things spiritually?
1: I do, and the reason, especially if somebody is experiencing, you know, severe sleep paralysis and has been for a long time, you know, it pains me sometimes. You mentioned that person that on the radio interview that you listened to, and they were telling people to go further into it and acting like it's a good thing. But I can tell you that it's almost like people do that because they know that they can't get a way out of it. You know, if they could stop it from happening, they would. Now, of course, they're selling it to people that may have never had it, and they're like, okay, I want an out-of-body experience, and so there's another group. But these people that are having it anyway, if you really got down and talked to them, you know, like I said, all the medical data is saying everybody's experiencing a negative entity, and it's a bad situation. So if they really could get rid of it, they would, but since they can't, they're trying to basically try to make the best of a bad situation, if you will. But yes, so what will usually happen is I'll tell somebody, look, I know it sounds like I'm saying, okay, convert to Christianity, that's the only way to do it. But what I'll say is that just do this. Next time it happens, call out in sincerity to Jesus Christ. Just try it. Ask him if he'll help you with that situation. And I'll never, you know, I won't hear back from them, and they'll be like, all right, whatever, you know, they don't care about that, or they didn't want that, they wanted to know what to do, you know. So, but then they'll write back and say it worked, and nothing else has worked, but that worked. And that usually changes their attitude about this, and they're like, okay, so for some reason, these beings were scared of that authority, and that changes everything. Jesus said that all power and authority has been given to me in heaven and earth. And when he dealt with demons in the Bible, they were like literally trembling. They would say things like, have you come to torment us before our appointed time? They were like, and still are, extremely frightened of this guy that lived 2,000 years ago. Now, we can go into about why that is, but it has a lot to do with what Jesus said, you know, all authority is his. So anyway, that's the first sort of thing that it makes a person think. And usually at that point, it's kind of downhill from there in terms of to get them free from it. Really, they need here's the thing that I think explains your situation and mine too, because I've had sleep paralysis about three occasions, and every time I had it, this is after I started doing sleep paralysis ministry and stuff like that, I could never put my finger on, like, what, you know, I didn't do any particular thing. I think God, like, let me have it so he could show me, look, sometimes this happens for no good reason. You know, I mean, I'm not saying that I'm incapable of sinning or whatever, but when those occasions happened, I really analyzed my life, like, okay, I didn't remember doing anything. I mean, nothing bad was, you know, whatever. So the point is that Jesus says that he says in Luke 10:19, behold, I give you authority to trample on serpents and scorpions and over all of the enemy, that nothing shall by any means hurt you. Nevertheless, do not rejoice in this, that the spirits are subject to you, but rather rejoice that your names are written in heaven. So Jesus says, okay, look, I want to give all of my followers power, like that word there, power, is actually the Greek word Nike. You know, he wants to give us complete victory to, if you will, trample over these spirits. We have authority over them, is what he says. And he has given us part of that authority that he has. And the reason he did that is because he knew that they were going to try. Like, even if there's no big open door, he didn't do anything big or whatever, they're going to try to everybody. Now, but I do see a major correlation in those people that are getting heavy sleep paralysis and dealing with it every night and all kinds of physical attack. Those people, there's almost always an obvious thing that they're doing, you know, mm-hmm. like, oh, well, yeah, I am channeling spirits, you know, and I do whatever, run to Wicca, whatever it might be. But the point is that ultimately, to be completely free of it, you do have to, you know, make Jesus your Lord. I mean, say, okay, if you're this powerful, if you're really the guy, and they're all afraid of you like that, then I might as well follow you. You are Lord then, you know, you're the boss, I'm not, okay? That's kind of the thing that usually happens in people's when they're dealing with this. So it's an interesting ministry, that's for sure.
0: It's funny that you brought up Luke 10:19 because that was next on my list, and here's why. I was doing research on you and your ministry in that, and sleep paralysis. So, of course, in that search, I find a YouTube that a young woman did. She claimed to be a Christian. She did a YouTube basically trying to put you down for your work. She was attacking you, and she cites Luke 10:19. She says that you are trying to tell Christians that they're going to be attacked, or that they could be attacked by these demonic spirits. And then she uses Luke 10:19 to back up her argument. She said she, you know, had it, she read it on her YouTube, and she, I think what she was doing at the end, it says, "And nothing shall by any means hurt you." So she took "nothing shall by any means hurt you," and she said that that means that the Lord is telling them that they can't be attacked. But that kind of goes back to what you just said. No, you can't be hurt, but they're sure going to try. Don't you agree with that?
1: Right. That's why he gave us the authority. There's no, and actually, in this very section, what Jesus is doing is sending out these 70 to go, and basically what they did is cast out demons. Jesus was actually really kind of upset with people and get this. For example, at the when he came down from the Mount of Transfiguration, there's some of his disciples down there that are having trouble casting out this demon. And Jesus is like, "Oh, you faithless generation, how long do I have to deal with you, with this?" You know, because he's saying, "You guys knew how to do this. You know, this was supposed to be what you guys were supposed to be doing, yet this kid, you know, throwing himself into the fire and the rest of it." So another criticism that people will say is that when I talk about how it's okay for us to one thing that it seems that the demons are very scared of is if you command them to go to the abyss. Jesus did this in Mark 5 with these particular demons, and they said, you know, basically they didn't want to go to this prison, what the Bible calls the abyss. They begged Jesus instead to be put into these pigs, or that they could go into these pigs. And so in my experience, what I've found is that you can actually do that, and it seems to prevent further attacks, at least, you know, immediate attacks. It's almost, look, this guy is going to send us there. Let's not even mess with him, you know. And that's the kind of thing that I've seen and counsel people on and have seen success with. So people say, well, only Jesus can send these beings to the abyss. But what I've found is that in so many cases, what Jesus is doing, or, for example, Paul in Acts 16:16, when a woman is behind him mocking him, that we find out later is possessed, you know, he turns around and says, "In the name of Jesus, come out of her." You know, he's doing exactly what Jesus did, clearly what we're supposed to do too. All of the things that Jesus did when casting out demons are, if you will, things that we can do too. That's what this authority giving to us is doing. Now, it would be one thing if it would be saying this just as a matter of doctrine. I think that's very important. But we also see this in a matter of practice. This is what, you know, missionaries from time immemorial have experienced. This is what people that have dealt, I mean, their testimonies over and over and over again, that this is how, in fact, you deal with demons. Unfortunately, it's not the way that a lot of places, like, for example, the Catholic Church, they have this incredibly, you know, detailed thing that they do, and crosses and holy water or whatever, but it's not the simple using the authority of Jesus Christ. In the name of Jesus Christ, come out. It's a very simple concept, but here's the deal. With that kind of thing, with commanding demons, that's something you really do need to be a Christian for. If you're a non-Christian and you're having sleep paralysis, you can stop those events by calling on Jesus for help. He will help you, I promise. But if you're going to try to order demons around, don't try to do that if you're not a Christian. We see actually an example of what happens in the book of Acts, what's known as the seven sons of Sceva, which were not Christians, trying to order around demons like they'd seen Paul and the apostles doing. And that did not turn out too good for them. So, make a long story short, we, as Christians, have authority to trample on demons, and that's why the Lord has given us that. But as a non-believer, yes, you can call on the Lord for help during this time, and he will show you that, in fact, he is Lord.
0: And Chris, getting back to this lady, okay, so she's a Christian. So for the Christian that says, well, you know, I'm a Christian, therefore I can't be bothered by a demon or evil entity, that can't possibly happen. So what kind of response do you give to them?
1: Well, I guess I would respond in that I know a lot of people that have in my own personal experience. I just mentioned that I've had it three times, and I'm not going to say, well, you know, I'm a Christian. I mean, you can judge me by my fruits or whatever to see if in fact I am. But I would say that I've, you know, a lot of Christians have indeed had spiritual attacks. What I have found is that it's very, very rare. Now, if we're talking about possession or something like that, I honestly don't think that's what anything to do with sleep paralysis. I don't think anybody's becoming possessed or whatever. I would take exception to that. I don't think that, you know, demons can possess true Christians. However, I do think that they can. What Paul calls the fiery darts of the enemy may, in that scenario, just be, you know, temptations and these kinds of things. But Paul also says something else. He says, "Don't let the sun go down on your anger, lest it give Satan a foothold." And that word there is topon in the Greek. It essentially is, apparently in that case, anger can cause a foothold for a Christian, apparently. When Jesus talked about Satan, he said, "He has nothing in me." I think that we as Christians can leave ourselves more vulnerable, but I don't think that's always the reason that they can bother us. You know, I also would say that, you know, I guess other than, you know, personal experience with not just me but others, I would say it seems to be quite obvious, especially in dealing with missionaries who oftentimes are genuine, but yet when they go into, if you will, these situations where witch doctors and stuff are sending spirits on them, they are being affected by them, though those spirits are not coming back.
0: Okay, Chris. Well, we'll go ahead and take our last break. Listeners, today my guest is Chris White of Chris White Ministries. We're discussing sleep paralysis, what causes it, and how to stop it. We'll be back momentarily on the True Seekers Radio Show.

0: Welcome back. You're listening to the True Seekers Radio Show. Today, my guest is Chris White of Chris White Ministries, and we're discussing sleep paralysis, what causes it, and how to stop it. And Chris, before we finish up this last segment, could you tell the listeners what your web addresses are and maybe give out some contact information?
1: Sure. The main one that's appropriate here is stopsleepparalysis.org. I think it's also stopsleepparalysis.com. There you'll find a lot of information about sleep paralysis, including a 30-minute video or audio or transcript that really describes what it is and how to stop it in great detail.
0: Okay, so just a brief summary. You say maybe the person should look at maybe something they're doing so we can sort of maybe find the reason, although we might not always find the reason. But that's important because for them to get it to stop, they would have to probably stop a certain behavior that they're doing and then use Jesus' name to try to combat whatever this force is. Is that pretty much it?
1: Right. That's part of it, certainly, and I think that's a good thing to mention. When a person may actually be doing some, in the case where they're actually, you know, whatever it is, perhaps, you know, they are involved in, you know, whatever it might be, Reiki or some sort of you know, magic kind of thing or whatever, even if it's something like a particular drug, there are certain recreational drugs that are if I would use the term, opening doors to these entities. In fact, that's the historical use of drugs, was to, if you will, make contact with these entities, who, by the way, in the shaman culture, all those entities were bad. That's why only like one guy would be the shaman in the village, because he would go talk to these evil beings to get the information, and nobody else would do it because it was dangerous and bad and the rest of it. But all that to say that sometimes drugs need to be stopped if they're doing that. But yeah, certainly using the name and authority of Christ in order to stop the individual attacks. But if one is having, you know, this very a whole lot, ultimately, you need to be on the winning side of this. You need to follow Jesus Christ, and what that essentially means is just basically making him your boss. If you're going to follow him, then just follow him. You know, and I think that that's really the change in my life that actually, gave me new desires and the rest of all the things that come with being a Christian. I used to think Christian was just following a bunch of rules or whatever, but in fact, it's actually a supernatural change that God does to you. He gives you different desires. You start to love the things that you once hated, and you start to hate the things that you once loved. It's a whole different ball game. And part of that is being given the Spirit that the Bible says, the one in you is greater than the one in the world. And that's ultimately why, as we talked about in Luke 19, part of the power and authority that we have, and the reason they are scared of us, the same way that they were scared of Jesus when he walked the earth, is because of that Spirit that one is given when they become a Christian. So non-Christians can see how this works, but certainly one needs to really be a follower of Christ to be done with this for good.
0: Chris, what's been your experiences as far as pastors? Are there a lot of pastors out there that deal with these kinds of things?
1: Yeah and no. I mean, most good pastors will deal with demonic stuff in various contexts and stuff like that. You know, a lot of those guys get sent some of the pretty heavy stuff, you know, behind the scenes that they might not talk about on Sunday mornings. But, you know, there's also a huge segment of Christianity today that really doesn't believe that this stuff kind of exists anymore. It's kind of like the same old, you know, thing that they kind of sweep it under the rug. I know some churches that actually, when they do have something that's very obvious and very bad, they'll send it to another church down the road that does deal with it or whatever. Mm-hmm. But the idea is that this isn't a professional thing. Every Christian has been given this authority, not just the pros. So that's unfortunate that it has sort of been swept under the rug. So I think that's a good point to mention.
0: Can you give us, like, maybe some stories that have had a successful ending with some of the people that you've had to deal with?
1: Sure. One that comes to mind right off the bat is a lady who when she first wrote me, she was very anti-Christian. I mean, she actually was part of a witch coven, and she was writing, and she was, you know, saying that she was having pretty horrible things that were happening to her. And I don't remember how she found the site or whatnot, but I sent her an audio response, which in those days I used to do a whole lot. I still do from time to time. Basically just record an audio like I'm talking to you right now. And I sent it to her. It basically just explained everything. And she said when she opened that audio, she was like, this guy better not be like all the other, you know, preacher people I've heard in my life. And if he's any kind of any of those things, I'm not listening to it or whatever. Mm-hmm. Anyway, to make a long story short, this lady who, this has been like 3 or 4 years ago now, she took the message to heart. She no longer has, you know, she was having what we'll call extremely severe attacks from demonic entities, which stopped immediately. She became a Christian and is one of the most joyful people I've ever seen. I still keep up with her on Facebook all the time. She is just such a joy, always just smiling. It's just a really interesting story with her. But there are a lot of stories of people that, you know, may for whatever reason, you know, actually there's a whole bunch on the site, stopsleepparalysis.org. I've got a section with just video stories and different things like that. Also a lot of text stories. You know, some of the occasions surprised me too. Like, I actually, as I mentioned with the idea of a person being into the, I don't know, I'm losing the word for it right now, but Freemasonry. Mm-hmm. I started getting all these things about that. I really had no idea that was such a big deal, and so I had to do just a little bit of research into that, and I started seeing that it was an extremely common thing. In fact, of the, let's say, over, actually, just the control group, we'll say about 1,000 people that I've polled in these extensive polls, it's something like 64% of them have had something like that happen in their family history. I mean, that's an astonishing number. 64%, it's like 700 and something of the 1,000 people have had some kind of thing happen with either their parents or grandparents. And actually, there are, so that's an interesting number. And now, unfortunately, I can't really publish that result because I don't really have a control number. That is to say, I don't really know if you polled the general population, what would that number be. But what I can tell you is that with these stories that I've been reading in this extensive survey that we did, how many people are experiencing the exact same things. We talked about the out-of-body experiences and all the stuff that are happening there. That's an interesting thing in itself. A lot of people report having out-of-body experiences, and basically what's happening, and to make a long story short, is that when this being is in the room, it can, if you will, kick you out of your body. I read a paper recently from one of the big guys in the sleep paralysis medical community, and he was trying to write this paper to prove, because he didn't like that idea at all, so he was trying to write a paper to prove that the out-of-body experiences were not caused by the entity, like that people that had a feeling of the entity in the room and the out-of-body experiences, that they were just they were just remembering it wrong, because those things happen on different occasions. They don't happen on the same time. What happened, though, is in his study, he concluded his study saying, hey, congratulations, I proved my thesis. But if you actually go and buy the paper and read the details of the paper, what he actually found was that people were having the same, the out-of-body experiences and the demonic experiences in the same instance. But what he did was he came up with this new categorization to call, to basically say that out-of-body experiences weren't out-of-body experiences. He made up 5 categories, and then he concluded and said, no, it doesn't happen. Look, my thesis is correct. But if you read the body of the paper, clearly it is happening then as well. But I think that there's a biblical precedent for that too. That is to say that in the Bible, when people are, that kind of thing happens in the Bible too. In fact, there are several occasions where an angel takes up somebody to heaven to show them a particular thing or something. They're literally taken, in the case of John in the book of Revelation, also Paul says something like, you know, whether I was in the body or out of the body, I don't know, but they all mention that an angel was the thing that actually took them out of their body to that different place. So apparently there is this ability of angels to do that. And so what I would suggest is that when people are asking for that kind of thing to happen, like that person in that radio show, right, getting people to will that to happen, that's basically an occult practice. That's what happens in occultism, although they use a lot of tricks and stuff to get the person to will those things to happen. all that the demons really need from the person is to, if you will, invite it to happen.
0: Exactly.
1: They only need the human's free will. So that's why these radio shows are so dangerous, telling everybody, hey, if you have a sleep paralysis attack, embrace it. Start willing it to happen. It's like, oh, please don't do that.
0: Right.
1: That's the worst thing that you could do, is
0: Absolutely.
1: Start to embrace it in your heart. And so that's why it just kills me to listen to those guys.
0: Okay, Chris. Well, we're running out of time, so would you like to give any closing statements to the listeners?
1: Well, I would just like to say, I know this sounds crazy to somebody who's just listening to this on the radio, and I would say this is something that has precedent in our history, not just in our culture and modern day cultures. They all consider this to be a spiritual phenomenon. Also, in our history, in terms of the earliest of humanity, knows that demons exist and they have these same characteristics. So though it seems like we're talking about something metaphysical, we actually are talking about something quite physical. This should be a part of science. We should be studying this stuff. So it is anthropologically a science, and it's something that I think that the people that are having it should be relieved to know that this is normal. One third of people in America are polled have this, but don't talk about it. Mm-hmm. StopSleepParalysis.org, and you can and learn more about it, and certainly learn how to stop it.
0: Great, Chris. Thanks so much for taking time to speak with me in the audience today. Listeners, today my guest has been Chris White of Chris White Ministries, and until next week on the Truth Seekers Radio Show, God bless.

What you have just heard, listeners all over the world, is a warning. And you will hear this warning from here on out. You've been listening to your leaders tell you that there is a great move toward democracy in the world. You witnessed the parting of the Iron Curtain, the fall of the Berlin Wall, the fracturing of the Soviet Union. And this is all supposedly toward a new worldwide democracy. Democracy is a code word for socialism, and that's why our forefathers established a republic. But don't get down, folks. All is not lost. The problem lies within each and every one of you, and therein also lies the answer. I'm your host, William Cooper, and you're listening to the Hour of the Times.

Folks, all the problems are within us, and all the answers are therein also. Silent weapon technology has evolved from Operations Research, ROR, a strategy and tactical methodology developed under the military management in England during World War II. And this will be the first that most of you have ever heard of it. The original purpose of Operations Research was to study the strategic and tactical problems of air and land defense with the objective of effective use of limited military resources against foreign enemies. In other words, folks, logistics. Now, you don't know it yet, but you are listening to History in the Making while you are listening to this show. For this is the first broadcast in a time slot that ensures that millions, possibly billions of listeners worldwide are going to hear what I have to say every night, Monday through Friday, at this same time. This is the charter program, so to speak. And this is not any kind of a radio program that you've ever heard before in your life. For nothing is sacred here. And we're going to lay it all on the line. We're not going to beat around the bush. And I'm going to tell you something, folks. There's nobody here that's afraid of anyone or anybody or anything. We have no vested interest in a career in radio. So if we get thrown off the air, it's not going to bother us a bit. Therefore, we're not going to compromise what we say to stay on the air, irregardless of the pressure that may be put upon us. We're going straight through with it, folks. And those of you who listen to this program regularly are going to be better informed than anybody else on the face of this earth. Before I go any farther, though, I'm going to have to give you my standard admonition that all of those who have come to my lectures, who have read my book, everyone who has been listening to this show on satellite or on WWCR since its inception on the 4th of May, 1982, they already know this. But I know that there's many new listeners out there tonight. So I'm going to give you this admonition, and you must obey it no matter what. You must not believe anything that you hear on this show, or on the Chuck Carter show, or on the Tom Ballantyne show, or on Larry King Live, or from the lips of Dan Rather, or George Bush, or Bill Clinton, or anyone else in this entire world, whether you hear it on radio, or on television, or from the lips of someone standing right in front of you. But you must listen to everyone, no matter who they are or what they are saying. For that is the true mark of intelligence. Listen to everything, believe nothing, until you can prove you yourself. You must learn how to find the truth and prove it. If you can't do that, you might as well turn off your radio now. If you have to call someone else to ask if you should be listening to this show, you should turn off your radio now. We don't even want you to listen. Understand, folks, that only free-thinking, intelligent people who are prepared to root through all the crap and get at the truth should be listening to this show and nobody else. My admonition is the same with reading, whether it be newspapers, or books, or tea leaves, I don't care what it is. Read everything, believe nothing, until you can prove through your own efforts, whether it is true or false, or lies somewhere in between in the many shades of gray. If you don't do this,
if you cannot do this or will not do this, or just plain too lazy to do this, then I can assure you that you will march into the New World Order as a docile slave. Bah! Bah! Bahing all the way. For only free-thinking people who listen to everything and read everything ever come close to the truth, and I can assure you that it is elusive. Everyone else are just puppets on the end of someone's string, and when that person pulls that string, those puppets dance right on cue because that's exactly what they are supposed to do. I told you that this was not any kind of a radio broadcast that you've ever heard or ever will hear anywhere else. You see, most radio personalities have a vested interest in maintaining their show on the air and going up the ladder career-wise and making a lot of money. None of those interests prevail here, I can assure you. Our interests are in saving freedom for the world. The only way that freedom can be saved for the world is if we can save the Constitution of the United States of America and save this country. For that is the only document ever created in the history of the world that has ever given any man or woman on the face of this earth freedom, ever. And today, the citizens of the United States of America are the only people in the world who are truly free or who have ever been truly free. But I can assure you, dear listeners, they will not be free for long if they do not wake up immediately. Time is running out. It's about 2 minutes until midnight, and at midnight, the New World Order takes over. So you have a choice. Become educated. Begin to listen and to read from every source.

It was soon recognized by those in positions of power that the same methods might be useful for totally controlling a society. But better tools at that time were necessary. Social engineering, folks, the analysis and automation of a society, requires the correlation of great amounts of constantly changing economic information or data. So a high-speed, computerized data processing system was necessary, which could race ahead of the society and predict when society would arrive for capitulation. Relay computers were too slow, but the electronic computer, invented in 1946 by J. Presper Eckert and John W. Mauchly, filled the bill. The next breakthrough was the development of the simplex method of linear programming in 1947 by the mathematician George B. Danzig. Then, in 1948, the transistor, invented by J. Bardeen, W. H. Brattain, and W. Shockley, promised great expansion of the computer field by reducing space and power requirements. With these three inventions under their direction, those in positions of power strongly suspected that it was possible for them to control the whole world with the push of a button. Immediately, the Rockefeller Foundation got in on the ground floor by making a 4-year grant to Harvard College, funding the Harvard Economic Research Project for the study of the structure of the American economy. 1 year later, folks, in 1949, the United States Air Force joined in. In 1952, the original grant period terminated, and a high-level meeting of the elite was held to determine the next phase of social operations research. The Harvard Project had been very fruitful, as is borne out by the publication of some of its results in 1953, suggesting the feasibility of economic or social engineering. And this was published in a book called Studies in the Structure of the American Economy, copyright 1953, by Wassily Leontief, International Sciences Press, Incorporated, White Plains, New York. I suggest you get it and read it. Engineered in the last half of the decade of the 1940s, the new quiet war machine stood, so to speak, in sparkling gold-plated hardware on the showroom floor by 1954. With the creation of the Maser in 1954, the promise of unlocking unlimited sources of fusion atomic energy from the heavy hydrogen in seawater, and the consequent availability of unlimited social power, was a possibility only decades away. The combination, of course, was irresistible. The Quiet War was quietly declared by the international elite at a meeting held in 1954, and the name of that group, folks, is the Bilderberg Group. Although the silent weapons system was nearly exposed 13 years later, the evolution of the new weapons system has never, ever suffered any major setbacks, because no one has ever identified that what is happening to them is being caused by any kind of a weapons system at all. Nope, it's all an accident, folks. If you believe that, I got a couple of bridges that I'd like to get rid of. Please contact me with checkbook in hand. In 1954, it was well recognized by those in positions of authority that it was only a matter of time. Only a few decades, folks, before the general public would be able to grasp and upset the cradle of power, for the very elements of the new silent weapon technology were as accessible for a public utopia as they were for providing a private utopia. The issue of primary concern, that of dominance, revolved around the subject of the energy sciences. You see, folks, energy is recognized as the key to all activity on Earth. Natural

0: Science is the study of the sources and control of natural energy. And social science, theoretically expressed as economics, is the study of the sources and control of social energy, or society, as a whole. Both, of course, are bookkeeping systems, mathematics. Therefore, mathematics is the primary energy science, and the bookkeeper can be king if the public can be kept ignorant of the methodology of the bookkeeping. You see, folks, all science is merely a means to an end. The means is knowledge. The end is control. And most of you don't understand it and never have understood it, and many of you never will understand that. And those in power believe that the end always justifies the means. And beyond this remains only one issue, folks. Who will be the beneficiary? In 1954, this was the issue of primary concern. Although the so-called moral issues were raised, in view of the law of natural selection, it was agreed that a nation or world of people who will not use their intelligence are no better than animals who do not have intelligence. Such people are beasts of burden and stakes on the table by choice and consent, always have been and always will be. Consequently, in the interest of future world order, peace, and tranquility, it was decided to privately wage a quiet war against the American public with an ultimate objective of permanently shifting the natural and social energy, or wealth, of the undisciplined and irresponsible many into the hands of the self-disciplined, responsible, and worthy few. In order to implement this objective, it was necessary to create, secure, and apply new weapons, which, as it turned out, were a class of weapons so subtle and sophisticated in their principle of operation and public appearance as to earn for themselves the name silent weapons. And it was quickly realized that if it was done properly, the public themselves would load the weapons and fire them. For the end result of their own destruction. In conclusion, the objective of economic research as conducted by the magnates of capital, or banking, and the industries of commodities, or goods, and
1: please be aware that some of the programs you hear on Conspiracy Radio are from our archives. Any phone numbers, websites, or contact information referenced during broadcast may have changed or may no longer be valid.
0: Services is the establishment of an economy which is totally predictable and manipulatable. Folks, in order to achieve a totally predictable economy, the low-class elements of the society must be brought under total control, in effect, must be housebroken, trained, and assigned a yoke and long-term social duties from a very early age, before they have an opportunity to question the propriety of the matter. In order to achieve such conformity, the lower class family unit must be disintegrated by a process of increasing preoccupation of the parents and the establishment of government-operated daycare centers for the occupationally orphaned children. The quality of education given to the lower class must be of the poorest sort, so that the moat of ignorance isolating the inferior class from the superior class is and remains incomprehensible to the inferior class. With such an initial handicap, even bright lower class individuals have little, if any, hope of extricating themselves from their assigned lot in life. This form of slavery, and slavery it is, to be sure, is essential to maintaining some measure of social order, peace, and tranquility for the ruling upper class. Everything that is expected from an ordinary weapon is expected from a silent weapon by its creators, but only in its own manner of junctioning. It shoots situations instead of bullets. Propelled by data processing instead of a chemical reaction or explosion originating from bits of data instead of grains of gunpowder and from a computer instead of a gun. Operated by a computer programmer instead of a marksman under the orders of a banking magnate instead of a military general. It makes no obvious explosive noises, causes no obvious physical or mental injuries, and does not obviously interfere with anyone's daily social life. Yet it makes an unmistakable noise, causes unmistakable physical and mental damage, and unmistakably interferes with daily social life. In effect, unmistakable to a trained observer, one who knows what to look for. The public cannot comprehend this weapon and therefore cannot believe that they are being attacked and subdued by a weapon. The public might instinctively feel that something is wrong. But because of the technical nature of the silent weapon, they cannot express their feeling in a rational way or handle the problem with intelligence. Therefore, they do not know how to cry for help, and do not know how to associate with others to defend themselves against it. Dear listeners, when a silent weapon is applied gradually, the public adjusts, adapts to its presence, and learns to tolerate its encroachment on their lives, until the pressure, psychological, via economic, becomes too great and they just simply crack up. Therefore, the silent weapon is a type of biological warfare. It attacks the vitality, options, and mobility of the individuals of a society by knowing, understanding, manipulating, and attacking their sources of natural and social energy and their physical, mental, and emotional strengths and weaknesses. And that, folks, is the reason why when I travel around this country to give my lectures, I meet thousands of people who come up to me and say, "Bill, something is wrong. Something is terribly wrong. I can feel it in my gut, but I don't know what it is." And that's why everybody is blaming George Bush. Not realizing that Bill Clinton is the same, backed by the same people. In a brilliant, whoever designed this last election had tremendous genius setting them all up there in front of you, watching the people, putting H. Ross Perot up on his pedestal, and all the little socialists running around behind Bill Clinton. And George Bush, the great conservative, who never did anything conservative, as far as I could tell. And they were all financed, backed, and propelled by the same goal, a new world order. It's amazing how this works, and it's amazing how easily people fall for these things. Have you ever gone into Radio Shack and bought a little battery, 50 cents? And you go up to the counter, and the man asks you for the last four digits of your telephone number, and he plugs it into the computer, and then he reads off your social security number and asks you if that's you. And you say, "Yeah, how'd you know that?" Well, if you were to turn that monitor around, you'd see that he's got almost everything in the world about you on that little computer. And where did he get it if you've never been to Radio Shack before? People are confronted with this on a daily basis and never ask any questions. Never. You purchase something, and in it there's a guarantee card with another big sheet attached to it asking you questions that you would be reluctant to tell your next door neighbor. How much money do you make? Where do you work? How many toilets are in your house? Where did you buy this? How much money did you spend? Do you have a checking account? Are you an executive? Or are you a laborer? That's what I meant, folks, by loading the weapons. You see, none of that is required. In fact, it's illegal. Under the Privacy Act, you are not required to send any of that information in, but most of you listening not only do, but have, and probably will continue. Thinking that it might void your warranty if you don't. A nation, our world of people, who do not use their intelligence are no better than animals who do not have intelligence. Such people are beasts of burden and stakes on the table by choice and consent. Do you fit that category, folks? I certainly hope not, because I believe we can get ourselves out of this situation if we will just open our eyes, our ears, and wake up. Stop believing what you're told and what you read and begin to find the truth for yourself. What I have just given you in this past half hour is just a couple of pages out of the first chapter of my book, Behold a Pale Horse. In that chapter, I published a document entitled Silent Weapons for Quiet Wars, an introductory programming manual, operations research technical manual, TM-SW7905.1. It is one of the documents that was prepared for the subjugation of America by a secret power group who wants to rule the world. I'll tell you later how to get this book. Right now we have to take a little break, folks. Don't go away. Don't touch that dial unless you don't like to think, unless you want to stay stupid, or unless you like being the puppet on the end of the string. I'll be right back.

Oh, yes, much to the dismay of a lot of socialists around this world, I'm still cruising after all of these years. I'm William Cooper, and you're listening to The Hour of the Time. Folks, I want to take a couple of minutes here and tell you about something that's happening in England this coming weekend. Saturday the 9th and Sunday the 10th of January 1993 in Wembley Arena. Seats a whole bunch of thousands of people. 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And you can call the Wembley Arena box office and get tickets with your Visa or MasterCard or American Express or any of those other kinds of things that I never carry, but I know a lot of people do. Call Wembley Arena box office. Now remember, this is in England, Great Britain. For those of you listening on the European continent or in Great Britain, if you can make it to this conference, you had better do it. I'm going to be there as one of the featured speakers. Wembley Arena box office. Here's the phone number. This is in England. Now remember, you have to precede it with the country code and all that kind of stuff. 08190012 34. That's easy, isn't it? Let's do it again. Wembley Arena box office. 08190012 34. Now, that's the number that you can call daily from 9 a.m. until 9 p.m. Monday through Saturday, and 9 a.m. to 7 p.m. Sunday, since Sunday's gone, don't even worry about that. And you can order your tickets with your credit card if you want. Let me tell you who's going to be there besides me. Dr. Robert Strecker, M.D., Ph.D., will be there. He's the man who says this. Everything the government, the so-called AIDS experts, and the media were telling the public was not only misleading, but out-and-out lies. The truth of the matter is AIDS is a man-made disease. Eustace Mullins will be there. He has 40 years of continuous research and more than 35 books to his credit. He was a protege of Ezra Pound and is the world's premier conspiracy historian. And he's going to expose in detail behind-the-scenes international political and economic policy-making manipulations by a powerful elite whose goal is to bring about the New World Order. Jan M. Van Toorn will be there. And he says, I have in my possession scientific medical documents confirming the AZT kills you. AZT is a political and economic winner for the pharmaceutical multinationals. David M. Summers, quote, I believe this is some of the most important evidence of control ever likely to be exposed. A lot of mysterious occurrences will suddenly be understood in the light of this information, unquote. Vladimir Terzisky, who you will hear on this show shortly in a four-part series, quote, 2 months ago, I was arrested and handcuffed for showing four panels with photos of disc-shaped crafts and for demanding some answers from NASA at a lecture given by Apollo astronaut Harrison Schmitt. In my research as a physicist, I have arrived at the unexpected conclusion that anti-gravity is extremely easy to produce without any sci-fi hardware, unquote. Jordan Maxwell will be there. He says, quote, it is probable that most of the public figures and military men involved in this secret scheme are unaware of the real goals or who is really behind it. And, of course, me. And you're hearing what I have to say on this show, and you'll hear it every night this week and every night next week and every night until somebody comes along and stops me. But we don't worry about those things, do we? Once again, that's in Wembley Arena in England, folks. This coming weekend, the 9th and 10th of January, Saturday and Sunday, all day and into the evening, both of those days. You can call the Wembley Arena box office at 08190012 34. Okay, one more time, 08
1-900-1234.

passively amid the noise and waste, and remember what comfort there may be in owning a piece thereof. 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Speak glowingly of those greater than yourself, and heed well their advice, even though they be turkeys. Know what to kiss and when. Consider the two wrongs.

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Take heart amid the deepening gloom that your dog is finally getting enough cheese. And reflect that whatever misfortune may be your lot, it could only

Therefore, make peace with your God. Whatever you conceive him to be, hairy thunderer or cosmic muffin, with all its hopes, dreams, promises, and urban renewal, the world continues to deteriorate. Give up.

Well, if I know people, there's a lot of you sitting out there shaking your head saying, that doesn't apply to me. I'm not one of those sheeple. Well, let's find out, folks. And don't shoot the messenger, because you can never solve a problem unless you can stare it in the face and recognize it for what it is. And in this case, it's us. Let me just ask you a few questions to find out if you are really sheeple or not. The first question is, do you believe in and support the purpose and the article itself, the second article and amendment to the Constitution of the United States of America, the right of the people to keep and bear arms? If you do, you would resist always any efforts to force Americans to register their guns, wouldn't you? Well, I would, and have, and will, and never will I register my weapons. You see, because I know that the second article of the amendment is nothing to do with the right to hunt or any of the other things that people bandy about. It's to protect us against our own government should it ever become oppressive, or should a despot ever rise to power in this country. Most good Americans understand that. People who love freedom know that it is the only thing, probably, that it has kept us free for this long. Well, let me ask you, if that's true, if you believe that, and if you would never register your guns or support any move to register our weapons, do you belong to the NRA? And if you do, why? Because let me tell you something right now, folks. If you belong to the NRA, you have already registered your guns. How does that grab you? Not only that, but have you seen the new literature they're sending out to people to get them to join the NRA? It says, and I quote, "Join the NRA and protect your right to hunt," unquote. How does that grab you? What do you think would happen if all of a sudden all the murderers in the world got together to lobby Congress to cut down on the sentences passed upon murderers and formed an organization? And of course, all of them thinking that the government would never know who they were. Are what they were up to. My, how intelligent we Americans have become. You see, our forefathers would never have joined any such thing. Never. Why do we do it? Well, it's very simple, folks. We don't want to have to do the work of reading the Federal Register and calling our congressmen and writing letters and doing all of the things that the NRA says that it does for us. Yet they're still sending out those notices to try to recruit new members. And have you noticed? Boy, they're really trying to get every gun owner in the country to register their guns by joining the NRA. They're even offering prizes to the members who bring in the most new members. And the literature says, join the NRA and protect your right to hunt. You know, it's going to be easy to get rid of the guns, folks, if they can convince the legislatures to pass laws protecting animals, and gun ownership is connected with the killing of those animals. I wish somebody out there, besides the very few of us who are doing the thinking, would begin to think along with us. Now, I'm not talking to everyone who's listening. I know that many of you out there are right on top of things, and you're patriots. And you care about this country. You care about the Constitution. You care about freedom no matter where it exists. My goal is freedom for the world. I know that the United Nations has no Bill of Rights. Has no protection for individual rights, creator endowed rights.
In fact, if they have their way, they'll do away with God, and that will do away with your Creator-endowed rights. And that's the topic for tomorrow's program, folks. Tomorrow night, 9 Pacific, 10 Mountain, 11 Central, midnight Eastern Standard Time, I will be back. And tomorrow's topic is the cornerstone upon which this nation was founded, Creator-endowed rights. Folks, if you'd like an information packet and what we're all about, what we have to offer, some of the available material that we have, if you'd like information about CAGI, the Citizens Agency Joint Intelligence, which is an organization that I started years ago, and it is at this moment the largest civilian intelligence gathering organization in the world, and it's also the most successful. And a lot of the information that you're going to hear on this program comes from the efforts of hundreds, sometimes thousands, of unsung heroes who prefer to remain in the background, who are constantly gathering and sending information to our central clearinghouse, where we are in the process of assembling two puzzles. One is the deception, what they want us to believe, and the other is the truth. The truth is what we need to know to survive. Seek ye the truth, and the truth shall set you free, folks, and nothing else in this world will do it. Nothing. And to find the truth, you cannot believe what anyone else tells you, not even me, not even your mother, not the President of the United States, not Rush Limbaugh, especially. Not anybody. Not your best friend. For we're all manipulated. We're all misled. It is difficult at best to even come close to the truth. But that's what we're going to try to do on this show. And we are going to be bombarding you with information from every source from here on out. So if you want to hear what you cannot and will not hear anywhere else, I don't care who it is or what they profess their politics are, how loyal they are to the Constitution, you will not hear anywhere else what you're going to hear on this show. And you need to hear it, just like you needed to hear what you heard tonight. And if it made you angry, then I have accomplished one of my goals. Because you can't stir people to action unless they have strong feelings about what you say. If you're overly joyed to hear a show like this on radio, that's good, because I know that you will be right with us in trying to rectify the wrongs and restore the Constitution as the supreme law of the land. If you're angry at what you've heard, you will do anything to try to prove that what you hear on here is wrong, and some of it you will, because some of it will be wrong, because we are only human beings. But most of it will always be right on the money. And when it is, it will turn you around, and you will begin to realize that you are beginning to think for yourself. And that's a revelation, a quite astounding revelation that always moves people. So, whether you're overjoyed at hearing this show, or you're extremely angry at me and at this show for what you've heard, then that is exactly what we set out to do. If you're indifferent, if we haven't stirred you, if we haven't pricked up your interest, if you're just indifferent, then I have failed. Failed miserably, in fact, if that's the way you feel after hearing this show. But tune in again tomorrow night and give me another chance. And if that doesn't work, tune in on Wednesday night. That'll perk you up, because it's about money on Wednesday night. And a lot of you better be listening to that show, because I'm going to tell you the truth about the Internal Revenue Service, something that everybody else ducks. And most of the talk show hosts, when you call them and ask them about it, they say, oh, everybody that ever tried that ends up in jail. The truth is, they don't know what they're talking about, never looked into it, never studied it. The people who study it and understand the law do not end up in jail. They are not evading taxes. They are operating totally and wholly within the law. The law that none of you listening, if you haven't gone that route, even know anything about.
but you'll find out on Wednesday, so be listening at that time. And the following Wednesday, in fact, every Wednesday night, we're going to devote to that criminal organization known as the Internal Revenue Service and the Federal Reserve, which is really the parent organization. You see, the Internal Revenue Service is just the collection agency for the Federal Reserve. Anyway, you're going to learn about it all on the hour of the time. In the meantime, if you would like to get an information packet about CAGI, Citizens Agency Joint Intelligence, how you can join, what the benefits are, about how to purchase my book, Behold a Pale Horse, or those of you listening would like to purchase it right now, the price has just gone up. I think my book is the only book in history that has, the price has gone up in paperback after 2 years of being sold. It has been the underground bestseller 2 years in a row, and because of that, the publisher has raised the price by $5. So the book is actually $25, and Stan, because of, we send everything by UPS, it's another $5 for the UPS fee. So if you want the book, send $30, and we'll get it right out to you. Also, folks, it's the only book in the world that's absolutely 100% guaranteed if it's returned in the same condition in which you received it. That is brand new condition. If it's been read, if the cover's been crinkled back, if the pages are tucked down, if there's scribbles or notes in it, we will not take it back. But if it's in new condition, we will. We've produced several excellent, and I mean excellent, video documentaries that you might be interested in. The money that we make goes to put food on the table and pay for this airtime and pay for the research that we do. We're not rich. In fact, we've sold almost everything that we own in order to make this radio show possible. We are now flat broke and going on a wing and a prayer. And we know that it will work. So if you'd like a packet of information, you can call Stan at 602-567-6109. That's 602-567-6109. Or you can write to me, William Cooper, P.O. Box 3299, Camp Verde, spelled V as in Victor, E-R-D-E, Arizona, 86322. That's P.O. Box 3299, Camp Verde, Arizona, 86322. Now keep your pencil and paper handy, folks. If you miss this, there will be another little thing after the show goes off the air, which will repeat the phone number and the address again. Is there a conspiracy? Yes. Are we being manipulated and controlled and guided into a new world order and a new world religion? Yes. Is there a group in charge of this who's been in charge all along who are bringing this about? Yes. And I can tell you, folks, they're as old as man. They're the followers of an ancient religion that has persisted even unto this day. And these are just some of the things that you're going to learn in the future episodes of this show, The Hour of the Time. In case you didn't catch it, folks, tonight's lesson was nobody can do anything to us without our ignorance, apathy, stupidity, irresponsibility, and complete cooperation. Until tomorrow night, good night, and God bless you all.

0: Bloom, I guess, had you on their program recently. Yes.
1: Oh, yes. They had me on my program several times in Toronto.
0: Well, Sherman is a remarkable journalist in his own right and a longtime friend of this program and a friend of the truth.
1: Well, he's much more courageous than I am. You know, he got 67 judges sent to prison in Cook County, which is the crookedest county in the United States, Al Capone's old territory.
0: I know. He's amazing, and that's
1: really
0: absolutely
1: is.
0: True. You, just for our listeners who don't know much about Eustace Mullins, if you do a Google search on him, you'll find a lot of hit pieces describing his background. He is, well, among other things, called by some of his detractors the most vicious anti-Semite on the planet.
1: And the most virulent, they used to say. Although
0: virulent.
1: I've never said anything virulent about anybody.
0: Well, anyway, you were a veteran, U.S. Air Force. You 38 months of service in World War II.
1: Yeah, that's the last war we won, by the way.
0: Well, if we won it, I'm not sure who won the war, actually.
1: Well, we're not exactly a winner in any case.
0: Yeah, yeah. Where were you stationed in the war?
1: Well, I was stationed all over the United States. I went to a number of schools, and so they never could figure out just what to do with me.
0: Oh, you were a troublemaker back then, too, huh?
1: Oh, I was that. I never really fitted in.
0: Yeah, understand.
1: But it was a great experience, and I saw most of the country.
0: Yeah.
1: And most terrific guys, too. I was in there with illiterate hillbillies and all sorts of people.
0: A real cross-section of America, as it used to be.
1: As it used to be, as it was in 1940.
0: Yeah. In your book, you didn't waste much time after the war was over. In 1952, you wrote a book that blamed Paul Warburg, Bernard Baruch, and other U.S. and world Zionists for drowning Americans in debt. And boy, were you prescient with that one. That you're half a century ahead of your time in some respects. You were probably the first person who identified the real evil on the planet, and that's usury.
1: Yeah, usury was Ezra Pound's great topic. He fulminated against usury during much of his life, which was an unusual subject for a poet at that time.
0: Mm-hmm. Mm-hmm. The book itself was, I guess, controversial back then. Who published it? Do you remember?
1: The New York publishers unanimously refused it, which really stunned me because I thought everybody in New York would want this book. There was no history of the Federal Reserve System and never had
0: been one. Right.
1: And I thought every publisher would grab it just for the just as something unusual.
0: Well, of course.
1: But they said no, that if they published it, the banks would call in their notes. They would be closed down the next Monday.
0: And that's probably some truth to that. That book was the first book, I think, the first book that really told it like it is regarding the Federal Reserve and the Federal Reserve Act of 1913, which put our country's banking reserves in the hands of some international banksters for the purpose, of course, of carrying out a plan pretty much for world control and, well, we call it the New World Order today, globalism.
1: Oh, yes. And what they really did, as Ezra explained to me, they seized control of the money and credit of the entire people and perverted it to their own sinister operations.
0: Well, that sums it up. Now, this book of yours, Secrets of the Federal Reserve, burned in West Germany in 1955.
1: The entire printing in German was 10,000 copies, and it was burned. It's the only book burned in Europe since 1945.
0: Amazing. Amazing. And as we know now, of course, those of us who follow politics and the real history of our country in the last 100 years, we do know that the Federal Reserve is probably the biggest scam and crooked shakedown in the history of America. Easy. It literally turned the country inside out, is what it is.
1: Well, it really has. And I've been telling my audiences for 50 years that the Federal Reserve System is no more federal than Federal Express. That it has no reserves because it prints money and it doesn't need any reserves. It can print all the money at once. And I also say that it's not a system, but a criminal syndicate, which is the most direct naming of it than anyone has ever done. No
0: right.
1: one has ever called the Federal Reserve people criminals, but I've done it for years. And I've actually been received in the Federal Reserve building on Washington and talked to some of the top people there.
0: When was this?
1: About 10 years ago.
0: What'd they say to you?
1: Well, they were very anxious to meet me. You know, the Federal Reserve Board of Governors, they have ordered every subsequent

0: printing of this book. And I never advertised it. I don't know how they found out about it. But after I got a new printing, I would, in a matter of weeks, receive a check and an order from the Federal Reserve System.
1: They wanted to know how much you knew and how much you were able to synthesize.
0: Well,
1: what they
0: that's
1: were up
0: why
1: to.
0: They were very anxious to talk to me.
1: Right.
0: I went in there without an appointment, and they said, "Oh, well, we don't receive anyone without an appointment." And then they asked the chief administrator of the Federal Reserve Board of Governors if he would talk to me, and he agreed immediately.
1: Amazing. Well,
0: and he was not at all hurried. He didn't try to hurry me out at all.
1: Your representation of their game.
0: Well, I think they had been wanting to meet me for years.
1: Well, your reputation preceded you.
0: Oh, yes.
1: Now, where we are today, Eustace, and the last time we talked was not 3 or 4 years ago, I guess.
0: Yes.
1: Things have transpired at such a pace, it's almost impossible for the average American to even begin to grasp it, should he or she even want to try. This thing is running so fast now.
0: It really is. There's so many pressures and so many directions that the money system could go anyway.
1: The rise of the euro, the decline of the dollar, none of this, of course, is accidental. It's all manipulated, all planned.
0: Well, I never thought that the euro would be able to compete against the dollar like that.
1: Mm-hmm.
0: But it's turned out that they already knew that the dollar was going, and so they had to have a substitute.
1: Right, right. All right, let's look at the administration of this country now, the executive branch. We have Bush 43, his second term, allegedly winning the election. Well, whatever. Give us a little idea of how you view it, where it's going. He has recently, he and Cheney and the others who are pulling the strings, completed pretty much what you'd call a purge of elements within the highest levels of the government, which might not go along 100% with the Bush-Cheney agenda and the New World Order agenda, of course. How does it shake down to you? What are we looking for in the next 4 years, you say?
0: Well, I said in my book, The World Order, published 20 years ago, that the Bush family were lackeys of the Harrimans, and the Harrimans were lackeys of the Rothschilds. And so that tells the whole story right there. Because when you see Bush, you're not seeing the whole picture. The Harrimans were, the Rothschilds financed the Union Pacific Railroad through Kunlow Company of New York through Jacob Schiff. And so the Harrimans then were in their debt, and they became enormously wealthy.
1: Uh-huh.
0: They became so wealthy that they had to have very experienced money managers to handle their fortune, and they hired the Bush family, and the firm Brown Brothers Harriman resulted from that, and that's where the Bushes made their money.
1: Interesting. You mentioned Jacob Schiff, and we've talked for years and years on this program with many, many guests about the fact that there is a I don't want to call it a bloodline, but some people do. The rich tend to stay together. You mentioned Jacob Schiff, and I come back with Al Gore's daughter just married the grandson of Jacob
0: yes.
1: Schiff.
0: Oh, yes. The Gore family has it made. They ride into the great fortunes, because the Schiff fortune was always made around 1900, and, of course, it's continued. They haven't lost any money.
1: The rich rarely do.
0: No, they don't. They're ready for it. They're ready to trim the sails whenever they have to.
1: So when you see the Bush administration making policy decisions, you see this immediately in terms of the Rothschilds in England making decisions.
0: Oh, yes, I certainly do. They don't represent any American factor that I know of.
1: Mm-hmm. Mm-hmm. Okay, all right, back in a minute with Eustace Mullins. We'll see what he has to say about the war for Iraqi oil. And other things on the near horizon. Iran, Syria. By the way, our ambassador from Syria was recalled today by the Bush administration. The very same day that the Russians announced that they would indeed go ahead with the sale of surface-to-air missiles to Syria, which Sharon and the Israeli government are enraged about. So things heating up on that plate. Back in just a couple minutes with Eustace Mullins.

0: Okay, welcome back. Talking with Eustace Mullins. As the great game continues to be played on the planet, the labels are thrown in and the situation is restructured to suit the purposes of keeping the public confused and in fear and certainly under stress as much as possible, never more obvious than now. The Rothschilds, out of London, again, are running most of the show in the West, if not all of it. There are oligarchs in Russia who are loyal to them, of course. There are crime families all around the world that are loyal to them. It's quite an organization, and if the Federal Reserve is a syndicate in America, the Rothschilds certainly probably had, in the terms that we have been discussing, the syndicate on a worldwide basis. The East versus West Cold War is over. There is no more easy way to polarize the Americans against the Soviet Union because it is now officially gone, but is it? Hard to know. Russian nationalism is on the rise. So there had to be a new villain, and the new villain turned out to be something called terrorism. The War on Terror. The latest boogeyman to keep people spending money and off balance. Now we see the Middle East being lined up, apparently, Eustace Mullins, for further warfare. Iran, of course, the drums beating very loudly in Washington and London with Mr. Blair, and of course quietly in Israel to attack and reduce Iran to perhaps third world status. That's one way to look at it. Now Syria, of course. Today, Russia informed Israel that a controversial sale of the weapon system I mentioned, the SA-18 surface-to-air missiles, will go forward. The Israelis and, of course, Washington, says the news story, are enraged by this. So what do we have going? How does it look to you?
1: Well, this is actually the Middle East controversy and the war in Iraq are the result of a group called the Straussians. They were disciples of Professor Leo Strauss of Rockefeller's University of Chicago.
0: Right.
1: And the Straussians are Machiavellians, and they're behind this whole Iraqi adventure. They had a program called a Program for the 21st Century, which called for a domino effect attacking Iraq, Iran, Syria, and Saudi Arabia, which, of course, would eventually bring all the oil of the Middle East under their control. And this is a Straussian operation, and all the people in it are Straussians. And the war on Iraq, in fact, is directly attributable, and I'm the only person who's called attention to this. It goes right back to President Woodrow Wilson, his protege, President Franklin Delano Roosevelt, and Ronald Reagan. Now, you wonder, what has Ronald Reagan got to do with Iraq? Well, the fact is that the Straussians had no influence in Washington until Reagan was elected president in 1980, and he brought his whole cabinet and his administration from the Hoover Institute at Stanford University in California, and it was these Trotskyite communists in the Hoover Institute who became the backbone of his entire administration, and that is exactly, had led directly on to this present situation where we have this war in Iraq.
0: So amazing how many of the same people are still hanging around who were under the Reagan, at least the second term.
1: That they are the Trotskyite communists that Reagan brought from California. And they're still there. They achieved positions of critical importance, and they bolstered their strength in intervening years.
0: How far are we going to go toward this project for a new American century, the agenda of knocking off country after country there? Will the Russians make a stand? Will the Chinese say, you do not invade Iran? We've just signed a mega-billion-dollar deal with the Iranians for natural gas and other energy products. The Russians, of course, keenly interested in maintaining their security, as much of it as they have left. Where are we going to go with that?
1: Well, it's going right ahead. There's no question about it. In fact, the Bush-hating syndrome of the most recent election, the Bush hating of Operation of George Soros and all these people,
0: right,
1: was to punish Bush because he had not fulfilled the program for the 21st century. He went to Iraq, but then he stalled there. He's been stalled there ever since. And they are very anxious to move ahead and attack Iran and Syria, and finally Saudi Arabia.
0: I have a feeling that there is a sense on their part that they are running out of time to do this reasonably efficiently. If they wait much longer, there will be too many weapons of true mass destruction in the hands of some of the enemies. So,
1: well, that's why they panicked and they brought in Kerry and decided to dump Bush and replace him with Kerry. But it didn't work, and Bush hung on, and so now they've just got to stay with him.
0: It was interesting how that election, of course under a cloud and always will be, much like the 2000 election, saw John Kerry fold up his tents and beat it out of town awfully quickly right after the election was certified as at least reasonably official.
1: There was no resentment from him whatsoever. And, of course, this was a fraternity brothers contest because two fraternity brothers on right. Skull and Bones at Yale were fighting each other, and they are sworn to uphold each other.
0: Right.
1: It's a very close fraternity. It's an old Illuminati fraternity from Germany.
0: Well, this was basically a soap opera for the consumption of the American public, which was whipped up into some kind of a frenzy to try to make them feel that their vote still counted, when in point of fact, of course, it didn't.
1: And trying to give them a choice. They tried to make this a race, you know.
0: Right. Well, divide and conquer. Now America is polarized. There are people, half of them are absolutely against the Bush administration, and the other half are pretty much for it. So we've got a country that is split down the middle.
1: Oh, it certainly is. And there is no meeting ground of the two factions. It's very amazing.
0: No, it's true. All right. Well, that was, again, by design, and it worked perfectly.
1: Oh, yes, indeed.
0: Divide and rule. Back in just a couple minutes with Eustace Mullins.

0: Okay, back with Eustace Mullins. Again, one of the most controversial people of our times. Eustace is in his eighth decade. Hard to believe. Time flies, eh, my friend?
1: Yeah, I'm going to take a vacation one of these days.
0: One of these years. Yeah. All right, so as far as you're concerned, the Rothschild agenda is on track for the Middle East. You do expect a war with Iran. You do expect Syria to be neutralized or reconstituted, as they say. And you do expect the Saudi royal family to be either rehabilitated or exterminated.
1: Well, they're definitely on the downhill plunge because Israel plans to get rid of them. And Israel itself, the state of Israel, was entirely created by the Rothschild fortune.
0: Mm-hmm.
1: Every dollar which went to settle the pioneers in Israel was paid for by the Rothschilds, and the Rothschild Boulevard in Tel Aviv, the Rothschild Parliament was entirely paid for by one Rothschild in London, Jacob Rothschild.
0: Mm-hmm.
1: And so you're just in Rothschild territory there.
0: There are, interestingly enough, of all the population in the area, 90% are Arab and the rest are Jewish. It's
1: and they always have been.
0: Going back
1: to 1880.
0: Quite a remarkable disparity in the percentages there. Do you expect the Russians to stand up and do anything at all? Is Putin really his own man? He's got the oligarchs to deal with at home, of course, and that recent apparent assassination attempt, or at least notification to Mr. Putin that he was on the line, didn't go by without my notice. I think maybe you saw the story as well.
1: I didn't see anything on that.
0: Well, the way he travels is predictable, and apparently one morning before he was to travel by with his motorcade, they found a very large car bomb parked right next to his pathway. That's the word we hear.
1: Oh, so, I see.
0: And it might have been just a calling card to let him know that he had better shape up. He's in a big fight there if he is truly a Russian nationalist. Do you see that?
1: No, he's a KGB man all the way.
0: Right.
1: Just like Bush is CIA. I mean, you don't stray far from your
0: You're talking about Bush the Elder, not
1: Bush. Yes, Bush.
0: Bush 41.
1: Bush 43 is not CIA.
0: No.
1: But when he ran in 2000, I said people asked me if Bush was going to win, and I said, you can't beat the CIA.
0: No, that summed it right up. But the question is, if and when the attack on Iran begins, will the Russians do anything, or will they just pull back and fold up and sit on the sidelines? And will the Chinese do anything? First, the Russians. What do you think they may or may not do?
1: Well, I think they'll, after all, this is their territory, and this is their region, and this is their borders. But I don't think they're going to make a move. I think they'll let us do whatever we plan to do.
0: All right. The globalist machine is on a roll.
1: It is.
0: Will the Chinese roll over and lay down for this, or are the Chinese going to stand up and impress upon the world that they're not going to be a part of the Rothschild Empire?
1: Well, it was announced on the Internet recently that Russia and China had signed a definite pact to take over the United States.
0: Well, they've signed a pact to oppose U.S. power and European power.
1: Well, that's being interpreted by some people as a planned attack, eventually, invasion of the United States, which is quite possible.
0: Well, we know that the number two top People's Liberation Army general in China has on more than one occasion said that they are preparing now and have been preparing for quite some time to fight, wage, and win a nuclear war with the United States. They've made no bones about it. These are open, obvious, well-quoted statements.
1: Well, that's why President Clinton was so heavily criticized because of his trade with China, because people were aware that China had this long-term program to attack the United States.
0: The amount of technology that went to China under the Clintons' tenure was almost incalculably valuable.
1: Oh, yes, there's no question about it.
0: Just off the charts. They have been able to, with their ingenuity and hard work, literally leap decades ahead in just a few short years because of the treachery that occurred with the Clintons.
1: And their population continues to increase at pace. I mean, it's just rolling along.
0: Well, they're 1.2 billion almost, and they can afford to lose 800 million people in a war and still come out pretty well.
1: Oh, yes, and even in the Korean War, they were very reckless with their troops. You know, MacArthur killed thousands of them.
0: Well, they had human wave assaults, which first, of course, was seen in World War II with the Soviet hordes, which went wave after wave, and the North Korean and Chinese volunteers did much the same thing. North Korea remains a client state of China.
1: There's no question about it.
0: It's a lapdog, and whatever the North Koreans do, they do with the Chinese blessing, if not direction. Do you see that escalating as well?
1: Oh, yes, and that is why the fear of North Korea, atomic attack, is so prevalent, because they know that they're doing this under the aegis of China.
0: And it's not, it has been my opinion, Eustace, that the North Koreans do not need to have actually created and built their own stockpile of nuclear weapons, that they certainly could have them shipped in from China, and no one would ever be the wiser. No one's ever going to know.
1: And we have no information on that whatsoever.
0: Now, you notice that Bush is now calling again for diplomacy with North Korea. He's stopped banging on the table with his Khrushchev-like shoe and has backed down. When we look back on American history, as you view it, with this effort, the Harrimans and the Rothschilds, of course, pulling the strings ultimately, the Kennedys come along in the early 1960s. What led to their assassinations, and they're still doing it. John Kennedy Jr., of course, was assassinated as well.
1: Yes, he was. Yeah. Well, I think that the Kennedys were considered upstarts, because Joe Kennedy himself, you know, when he was ambassador to England, he argued against going to Britain's aid for Roosevelt entirely, and he was finally recalled because of that.
0: Oh, yeah, that's right. I remember that.
1: Well, that's a very big factor. And so they were very aware in Washington that the Kennedys were not team players, and I don't think they ever have been.
0: Mm-hmm.
1: And that's why they've killed them.
0: Well, no doubt about it. I was particularly, and I've mentioned this several times, saddened by the rapidity and ease with which the American public generally accepted the murder of John Kennedy Jr., his wife and sister-in-law.
1: No comment at all.
0: Nothing. It just came and went like it was another page in the newspaper.
1: And Teddy Kennedy has toed the line ever since. I think he was told that he'd better be a very good boy, and he has been.
0: Yeah. He's done exactly what he's... Well, I mean, he was certainly... Mary Jo Kopechne, he got away with that, and that was the deal, among other things.
1: I think it was, because every lawyer and judge in the state of Massachusetts came to his support during that Chappaquiddick incident.
0: Yep, exactly right. Okay, we'll pause, Eustace, and come right back. I'm Jeff Rentz with Eustace Mullins tonight, a little conversation, and we'll continue after this.

0: conversation with Eustace Mullins, first half of the program tonight. Eustace, back home here, we watched the Straussian neocon deconstruction of the United States of America, not the least of which is being done by the dissolution, the ignoring of, the lack of enforcement of the international borders of this country. When a country no longer enforces its borders, it ceases to become a nation. Someone said that once a long time ago. Does this flood tide of Latin, there are many nationalities, of course, in the invasion, but up to 20 to 25 million of them are said to be here now. Does this surprise you as a tool and technique?
1: No, it doesn't, because Mexico's foreign policy is to regain the southwestern United States. And that's a very openly stated program, and
0: right.
1: They're determined on it.
0: Eisenhower was the last president to really try to enforce our international borders, and did so by evicting over 1 million illegal aliens who were here, sent them out of the country, and things were quiet for some time. But what's going on now is not only a testimonial to the lack of, I can't even say lack of wisdom. The people in the Congress are almost treasonous in some respects, and some would say they're outright treasonous in many respects. I'm not going to characterize it beyond that, but they're certainly not doing anything, with the exception of a handful, Tom Tancredo, Ron Paul, and others, to try to do something to stop this invasion of the United States of America. I see no real means to end it. The Bush administration clearly is intent upon continuing to flood the country with people who shouldn't be here.
1: Yes, and the congressional representatives from the southwestern United States are not defending their people at all.
0: They're
1: just standing by and making no protest. Well, one or two people from Arizona have uttered little feeble protests, but that's it.
0: Did you see this particular tool of bringing America down being used so vigorously at this time, or was this in any way a surprise to you?
1: Well, I really wasn't thinking of it so much in those terms, because I thought there is the excuse that California needs this labor to get
0: out. No, it doesn't. Of course, we know now that's completely bogus.
1: Yeah, that isn't sold to the American people as a fait accompli.
0: Right.
1: But anyway, that was the ostensible excuse. And I thought, well, if the entire economy of California depends on this, I guess there could be some reason for it. But that is entirely invented and has no basis.
0: Are you surprised at the vigorous insinuation into our government and our way of life, the will and the ideals of evangelical Christians, Christian Zionists, and others who basically are involved in another crusade mentality in the Middle East? This has been almost a coup, hasn't it?
1: Well, it has been a coup, but I will give the people full credit for this. You know, people like Pat Robertson have incomes of $5 million a week for many years, and Jerry Falwell, to promote this particular crusade.
0: $5 million a week?
1: $5 million a week. And that does not come from ordinary working-class Americans. No one knows where it comes from. I've been told that most of Pat Robertson's money comes out of the Philadelphia Mafia.
0: Well, all right. Other tools that are being used to eradicate the American middle class, Eustace? Usury, of course. Most Americans plied with the idea of get their toys now and pay it off later have bitten hook, line, and sinker, and they're in debt. Now, I think the average American, the average adult American's debt load is something $8,000 to $10,000 or something like that.
1: Oh, yes, and all the adolescents are taught to use credit cards, and they have no concept of money whatsoever or of interest or any of those things.
0: Are you surprised with the decay? And it's not just decay, it's a design.
1: Well, it's a design, and it's working on all fronts.
0: All fronts.
1: But the schools and the churches and the government are all working together.
0: Well, that
1: was
0: my
1: next goal.
0: Yeah, I was going to mention the schools next. The dumbing down of the American young people is one of the greatest, I think, moral crimes that I've ever seen. These kids now are so much in the dark. Their intellects are not being nurtured. In fact, they're stillborn in many cases. They don't develop at all. They stare at the television. Their minds are reprogrammed. Their intellectual processes are short-circuited. They're taught to be reactive, that's all, not proactive at all in life, and it goes on from there. Of course, you probably know about Charlotte Thompson Iserbeet's book, The Deliberate Dumbing Down of America. It's a book.
1: Oh, yes, that's a very good book.
0: Yeah, it's a wonderful book. But this is really producing a generation. We're working on the second full generation now of people who are just not intellectually active for the most part.
1: Well, I don't know any young person who's ever read a single one of my books.
0: I don't know many young people who read many books at all.
1: Well, that's right. They don't read anything, much less my books. But, I don't know how you would reach them. You could only reach them through television, and television is pretty well controlled. There's no outlet there.
0: You know, that's an interesting point. I was not even thinking along those lines, but the only way to really en masse resurrect or try to resurrect an entire generation or two would be through the very medium that was used to reduce them to utter mediocrity.
1: Well, that's the only thing you can reach them with.
0: It won't be through the schools. It would have to be through the mass media, which, of course, is controlled, lock, stock, and barrel by those who...
1: They're very much into the program, so I don't think you can get any converts there.
0: Not a big surprise either. The average high school senior today is so far behind his contemporary, her contemporary. 50 years ago, the average high school senior scored and performed as well as the average university graduate does today.
1: Oh, yes. I had 4 years of Latin in this small-town high school here in San Virginia. Of course, that's been dropped many years ago.
0: Right. Tell us about Ezra Pound. A lot of people don't remember the great American poet and what was done to him, Eustace.
1: Well, he was not only a poet, but he was a patriot.
0: Mm-hmm.
1: And he really sacrificed his life to keep us out of the Second World War. And that's why they went after him on trumped-up charges of treason, which they never dared to try him for because there was absolutely no basis for it whatsoever.
0: Kind of like the same thing that is being done to Ernst Zundel. No charges, no crime.
1: He's undergoing the same ordeal. And I have lectured with Ernst Zundel years ago in Canada, and he's the friendliest, most gemütlichkeit German you ever met in your life. And the idea of this war that he's been in there all these years is just incredible.
0: Mm-hmm. Mm-hmm. Okay. The American income tax system, as you've watched the economy over the years, is now beginning to be talked about in terms of being replaced by something. And, of course, that'll be a national sales tax or a value-added tax, just another way to shift the game around, keep people looking. Another misdirection, as it were. Do you see that happening fairly soon?
1: Oh, I've seen it happening right now. I've seen ads on television daily about the IRS is settling $200,000 IRS bills for $30,000 and things like that.
0: Well, they're trying to clear the books.
1: They're trying to clear the books, and I think that it's a pre-bankruptcy operation.
0: Oh.
1: Because they're willing to take anything they can get, $1,000 on $100,000.
0: Mm-hmm. When you watch television, what do you watch?
1: I watch mostly cooking shows and travel shows.
0: Tough to get in trouble with those, I guess.
1: Well, I've never seen a network program. I don't watch any of the. I heard about Desperate Housewives only through Bill O'Reilly, and these things are totally inconceivable to me. I can't imagine anybody watching something like that.
0: Well, they do, and they watch them by the tens of millions. Now,
1: oh, they do indeed. And they must sell products too because they have this tremendous audience.
0: Yeah. Well, one thing that, now you were born in the 1920s. What year was it, Eustace?
1: 23.
0: 1923.
1: Right after World War One.
0: What's that?
1: It's right after World War
0: One.
1: Yeah,
0: yeah. Well, you've seen...
1: In fact, my parents were married during the First World War.
0: One thing about today's culture which amazes me, and that is how people are accorded scandal. They're allowed to have scandal in their lives. I'm talking about public figures, about politicians, and I guess a lot of it had to it harkens back to the Clintons, of course. Bill Clinton, of course, made sex, I guess, he redefined sex, and it was okay. And now we have the latest, I guess, with Bill O'Reilly, who was charged by a co-worker with all sorts of... indelicate.
1: Well, he got away clean
0: issues.
1: On that, and I was amazed. I thought they would destroy him.
0: Well, my point is, there are many people who are finding themselves in similar predicaments, and America just kind of ho-hums it and chuckles and, oh, well, that's okay. And if this had happened 25, 30 years ago, they're gone.
1: Well, I grew up in a small town in Virginia, and that sort of conduct up till 1960 would not have been tolerated anywhere. And now it doesn't make a ripple.
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0: It doesn't make a ripple, and you know what it does do? It sells a lot of magazines, it sells a lot of commercial advertisements, and it keeps people talking. And the old adage, has never been more true. It doesn't matter what they say about you as long as they keep talking about you.
1: Well, I think the decline in morals is partly due to the fact that the southern states have been federally occupied territories since 1865, and they've been run by puppet political parties. We have had no self-government in the southern states since 1865, and I have said that openly for years, and nobody challenged me whatsoever.
0: Did you read the book called The Real Lincoln?
1: No, I've heard about it, and it bears out everything that I'm talking about, because the invasion of the southern states was totally unjustified, was in violation of every moral and political law in this country. You see, the southern states called themselves the Confederacy, because they believed that the Articles of Confederation was the true Constitution of the United States. It was never repealed, mm-hmm. but it was replaced in 1787 by a secret Masonic meeting in Philadelphia, which brought forth the Constitution, which they have used to the present time. And that Constitution required that every public official in the United States has to swear allegiance not to the United States, or to the people of the United States, but to the Constitution of the United States. So we are governed by a document rather than by laws.
0: Yeah, it sounds exactly right. And we'll pause and come right back. Another half an hour to go with Eustace Mullins. Stay tuned and we'll continue. We're going to talk about his book dealing with injections and the idea of vaccines and what they are doing to our children and our adults as well, among other things, as we continue our conversation with Eustace Mullins.

0: Okay, we're back. Talking with one of the most controversial men of our times, Eustace Mullins, getting his view on the world and what's happening in this country. Did you hear the alleged newscast there, Eustace?
1: The alleged what?
0: The alleged newscast that just aired.
1: I don't pay much attention to those. Well, they go by pretty quick.
0: They do. Well, this one had a story about apparently some people in the neighborhood. One home was against the war in Iraq, and their neighbors were very much for it. And it, if nothing else, it did demonstrate the deep, deep divisions in this country. This is nothing like World War II, the Korean War. It approaches Vietnam, but I'm rather thinking it's more severe than that, at least in terms of the election and the vote. It showed, however accurate that was or wasn't, it showed a virtual 50-50 split in America, and the emotions are running deeper and deeper all the time, which again is part of the game. That's the plan.
1: It certainly is, and people go along with it without question.
0: The blind allegiance is...
1: It's absolutely blind.
0: Is the most frightening
1: no
0: of all.
1: No issues are ever discussed. It's strictly a blind loyalty to some particular set of ideas.
0: And an immediate emotional response,
1: not an intellectual response.
0: Yeah. Well, that's what they want. They want emoting, reactive people who don't think and don't question. And that's what they've got. At least about half the people are that way anymore. Okay, you wrote a book, Eustace, which is still widely read and highly recommended. It's called Murder by Injection, The Medical Conspiracy Against America.
1: That's a rather challenging title, but nobody has ever complained about it. I thought it was a little strong when I came out with it, but everybody's accepted it without question.
0: And that's been the case with much of your writing. People criticize it, but they actually cannot argue with it.
1: No, they can't argue with it. And I felt I was being very bold in choosing a title like that, and I thought it might hurt the sale of the book, but I've never had any objection to it whatsoever. And we've gone through three editions. I'm ready for a fourth edition right now. And by the way, the biggest followers of the book right now are the Afro-Americans, because Minister Louis Farrakhan has been promoting the book, and his people are ordering large quantities of it. Because, you see, the black people realize that one of their biggest enemies is their diet and the medications they have to get off of it.
0: Right.
1: So he's working very hard toward this.
0: Interesting. We now know, of course, and when was the book first published, Eustace?
1: 1988.
0: We didn't know then about mercury and vaccines to the extent that we do now.
1: Oh, no. In fact, they've played right into my hands ever since, because I went out on a limb on a lot of the mercury and vaccine stuff, and it's been totally vindicated ever since.
0: You were the first person. High profile nature to talk about it.
1: Yes. Well, actually, there had been individual attacks on mercury and vaccines by people who published little polemics against them, but there had never been a coordinated with the entire medical situation. As the way I did it in Murder by Injection.
0: Tell us more about what's in the book.
1: Well, it's I wrote the book because I read a book by a friend of mine, which stated, it was called The Drug Trust by Morris Veal, and it stated that all of the drug companies in the United States were controlled by Rockefeller. And I thought that was a very bold statement, and I didn't think it could be upheld. And I went to the Library of Congress and started to look up a history of the American Medical Association. Mm-hmm. I found out there wasn't one. And this is the most powerful lobby in the United States. I thought there'd be at least three books on the AMA, and I found out there wasn't a single one. So before I knew it, I had to sit down and write an entire history of the American Medical Association, which is what Murder by Injection actually is.
0: Mm-hmm.
1: It's the only history of the American Medical Association. And it got a very good reception. I was quite surprised.
0: Well, it's selling on an Amazon now, used for almost $50 if you can find it.
1: Yes. Well, I still have copies of the third edition available. The Farrakhan people bought an enormous quantity from me. And that's going to cause me to have to reprint within the next 6 months.
0: Well, that's okay, isn't it?
1: No, I'm not complaining.
0: Here's a review of Eustace Mullins' book, Murder by Injection. This is out of Amazon.com. This is a very fine book. Eustace Mullins is an expert researcher. Previous to this book, he was the first person to reveal the true nature of the Federal Reserve, which has nothing to do with federal, of course. In this book, he details the history of how control of the medicinal market has been won by the FDA and the AMA and similar organizations in other countries, and how the healing of citizens has been put in the hands of the government rather than in the hands of the citizens themselves. Their choices for treatment have been downsized to that of allopathic medicine, a way of treatment that is relatively new, only a few hundred years old, if at that, as compared to medicine that has been practiced for thousands of years. This book details the methods used by the Rockefellers to control the medicinal market to their advantage. It also guarantees a level of population control. Read on, you will be surprised. Murder by injection. The AMA continues to be one of the most ruthless organizations anywhere. It is the presiding body over many, many wonderful doctors who are literally afraid to step out of line because they will have their licenses yanked or suspended. It's amazing what they've been able to get away with. The story of Royal Raymond Rife, Morris Fishbein and the AMA and the suppression of so-called alternative treatments for cancer and many other diseases, one of the blackest chapters in American history.
1: Well, Morris Fishbein was really one of the greatest profiteers, and apparently he didn't even have a medical degree.
0: I understand that.
1: And he wanted to be a circus entertainer.
0: Is it Noel?
1: Yeah, he had no interest in medicine whatsoever. It was accidental. He was hired as a clerk by the AMA in Chicago as a young person, and he went in and took over the whole thing over.
0: Yeah, Morris Fishbein ran the AMA for, what, three and a half decades?
1: Yes.
0: Like that.
1: And he converted it into his private...
0: his own fiefdom.
1: It's a fiefdom. And he published his own medical books through them. Morris Fishbein's medical encyclopedia is still in all the libraries.
0: Is it? Well, pretty amazing stuff.
1: Well, he spent the last 5 years of his life in London, going to first nights in London and living up the life of a millionaire and going to society circles and first nights in London. And that's why they finally dumped him, because he had practically abandoned the AMA.
0: Yeah, funniest thing. Okay, the idea that the pharmaceutical corporation has enslaved not only the American public, but much of the world with drugs and narcotics is one that is unfortunately missed by all too many people. But this is a long-term plan that the Rockefellers really installed almost 100 years ago now when they went through the medical schools and literally forced them to change their curricula to conform to pharmaceuticals as the answer. Electromedicine, of course, was drummed right out of the medical schools back then. There were all sorts of things that were working. I'm reminded, maybe as a boy you remember, I think it was Montgomery Ward that used to say, Sears was selling the ultraviolet light devices for healing. And
1: oh, there were a lot of healing devices being sold in those days. And the AMA went after them all and absolutely eliminated every one of them.
0: They're gone.
1: Oh, absolutely. In fact, they're curiosities now. They're collected as antiquities.
0: Well, they know also, of course, that ultraviolet and violet light certainly is beneficial. And slowly but surely, the medical community is inching its way, as you know, Eustace, toward electromedicine and doing reinventing things that were literally invented 50, 75 years ago and longer.
1: Well, the AMA's war against chiropractic was one of the great sagas of medical treatment in this country.
0: Right.
1: And they finally, the chiropractics took them to federal court and won decisively against them.
0: What a war that is. Now, you have had an unusual life in that you have spent much, much time doing the research. Many researchers don't research. They'll... Now they spend time on the internet with their keyboard and their mice, and they flick around from site to site. But you actually were in libraries and did, like Stanton Friedman in ufology and other great researchers. You do the work. You did the work. How long were you actually working in libraries?
1: Oh, about 50 years. I was in the stacks of the Library of Congress for years. I never saw daylight. I would go there at 9 in the morning and stay until 9 at night. In fact, I moved in and lived at the library for a while.
0: You did?
1: Well, there was a department there down in the basement. The Elizabeth Sprague Coolidge Auditorium for Entertainers has an auditorium on the ground floor.
0: Uh-huh.
1: And I found that wandering around there, I found the that they'd had a little apartment back in the back for the entertainers, and with a cot and a sink and so forth, and everything was there. And so I needed a room at the time, and I moved in. I stayed there quite a while.
0: Did anyone know it?
1: Oh, no, because I went to bed at 9 o'clock, and I didn't wander around at night. So, and nowadays, the halls of the Library of Congress are patrolled by dogs. So I would never have gotten away with that. Actually, I could have, because I didn't go out of the auditorium after dark.
0: An interesting story. Now, were you employed by the library, though?
1: Oh, yes. I was on the staff for quite a while.
0: Uh-huh.
1: I was personally hired by Luther Evans, who was a Library of Congress. And the reason was that the art school that I was going to had Luther Evans as the commencement speaker, at which I graduated.
0: He
1: offered me a job right away.
0: Very good. All right, stand by, and we'll be back. Our final segment with Eustace Mullins tonight. And again, a man who actually was in the library for, half a century and did the research. And we'll be back.

0: Okay, and we're back with Eustace Mullins. So when we look at the number of vaccinations given to our children, and I think in California, Eustace, it's 35 or more different vaccinations and boosters that the kids have to get by the time they're, you know, in their mid-teenage years. And there are apparently, according to Dr. Lorraine Day, MD, there are dozens more in the pipeline that are being designed to give to our children. And it's almost something that it defies my ability to describe.
1: Well, the most appalling thing at all is that six major vaccinations are now given babies in the first 6 weeks of their existence.
0: When they have no functional immune system.
1: They have no immunity at all. And this is almost a cold-blooded murder, I believe, because the mercury content in these vaccinations, Temozol, is so dangerous and so destructive that I don't see how these babies survive.
0: Well, a lot of them don't.
1: Oh, no, that's why you have your autism. It's purely a reaction to the mercury and the
0: thimerosal. Now, many of the lawsuits that have been filed, some class action, some individual, against the vaccine manufacturers for mercury included in the vaccine, which the plaintiffs contend are causing the autism of their children. The lives are ruined of the kids, of course. Many of these lawsuits don't get much press. Some have been dismissed. And there was also recently, and I can't remember the details, something was passed here and signed into law that, or at least is pending, where the actual vaccine manufacturers cannot be held accountable and liable for these kinds of toxic, well, what you want to call them, toxic injections.
1: Well, I think the legal defense is that you cannot prove a concrete connection between the mercury and the autism.
0: It's the most flagrant common factor, the common denominator of
1: it's, well, it's well, so flagrant it hits you right in the face.
0: Yeah.
1: But yet they have dismissed practically every one of these suits. I don't know anyone's case. I stayed with a very fine family, a Mormon family in Salt Lake when I was lecturing out there a couple of years ago. And their daughter was 21 years old and a very nice looking girl. And she had that autism, and she was had a mental age of about 6. And she worked as a guide around in the Mormon temple. But this a very beautiful girl, her life was destroyed. She had no future whatsoever.
0: I have a suspicion that dyslexia might be another factor.
1: Oh, dyslexia is certainly a symptom, yes.
0: Yeah. And it goes on and on. And the big issue, of course, is fear. The parents are intimidated. They are afraid. They're not only afraid if they don't give their kids these vaccines, the kids are going to get some terrible disease and die, or they're going to be prosecuted by the schools, by the authorities, and their kids won't be allowed into the schools. The schools tell parents that all the time, your kids can't come in here unless they're vaccinated. Of course, that's not true, but most parents don't know how to research and find out their own rights.
1: Oh, no, they have no defense whatsoever. And the Mormons themselves are very health conscious, you know, they don't drink or smoke.
0: Right.
1: But they're completely inundated by all this medical stuff. They go along with it.
0: Wow. Okay, just have a couple minutes left, Eustace. What do we want to cover in our last 2-3 minutes here that we haven't talked about yet?
1: Well, I think we've covered things pretty well. We've covered the Federal Reserve, and the medical book is quite important because it's just as important as ever. And every word in that book is just as more meaningful than when I wrote it because events have tended to bear out everything that I said in that book.
0: Mm-hmm, mm-hmm.
1: And the Association of Pharmaceutical Manufacturers is the most powerful lobby. Well, the American Medical Association is considered the most powerful lobby in Washington, but actually the Association of Pharmaceutical Manufacturers mm-hmm. is much wealthier.
0: Mm-hmm.
1: And Lloyd Cutler, the lobbyist for the Associated Pharmaceutical Manufacturers, was the principal advisor to President Clinton throughout his presidency.
0: Mm-hmm. Mm-hmm. Mm-hmm.
1: But these are very powerful people. And Lloyd Cutler was also the lobbyist for the automobile industry and the pharmaceutical industry.
0: No, he's been around.
1: Wilmer Cutler and Pickering was actually the biggest law firm in Washington.
0: So what do you see, Eustace? More and more war, more of the same for the immediate future?
1: Well, for the immediate future, but there is a tremendous waking up. I see all this, the talk shows, I think, are growing quite a bit. And the Internet is just absolutely abuzz with all sorts of stuff. And the things that are going out on the internet every day are so amazing that I'm amazed there isn't revolution tomorrow morning. Because people are getting information, and more people are becoming aware of it.
0: Mm-hmm. Mm-hmm.
1: This is still less than probably 10% of the population, but my God, it's having a tremendous effect.
0: Well, again, the polarization of America is remarkable.
1: Oh, it certainly is.
0: The resident population is divided almost in half. But again,
1: it's very conciliable. There's no meeting ground for them whatsoever.
0: No, and now we've got 20 to 25 million illegal immigrants in here. It's pretty amazing, the whole situation. I don't see any easy solution to it. I do also believe that the people who are the Straussians, the neocons, whatever you want to call them, I believe the people who have assumed power through what amounts to a coup in this country.
1: It is a coup. Because we couldn't have gone into Iraq unless it was a coup.
0: Right. I believe that those people will probably, Eustace, take us all down with them rather than give up their power willingly.
1: Well, they're actually self-destructive, because the entire program for the 21st century was suicidal from the very beginning. And I said at the time that they'd set civilization back 1,000 years, because they took us right back to the year 1100 and the Crusades and Muslims fighting Christians. That's where we are today.
0: It's very true. Thanks for the visit, Eustace. I appreciate all the things you've contributed. And take care. We'll talk again.
1: Very good. I look forward to it.
0: Okay. Good night.
1: Good night.
0: Eustace Mullins, again, one of the most controversial figures of our time. And interesting to hear his views on many subjects. 82 years old and sharp as a tack, as they say. All right. We'll pause and come right back with more in just a few minutes.

0: to Art Bell, Somewhere in Time. Tonight featuring Coast to Coast AM from September 3rd, 1996.
1: From the high desert and the great American Southwest.

Sense of Britain hit Iraq south of the 33rd parallel, the new border parallel, a no-fly zone, in response to Iraqi attacks north of the 36th parallel on Kurdish elements at war apparently with each other, one in league with Iran and the other now in league with Saddam. Now, Saddam has about 40,000 troops, tanks, artillery, in the north. Has already taken Erbil and now may or may not proceed to try and take other objectives in the north. Has said he's pulling back, really hasn't. The first strike was 27 cruise missiles fired by the Navy and Air Force at command and control facilities, as well as SAM sites below the 33rd parallel. Most of the action, I think, was concentrated between the 32nd and 33rd parallel, the new border no-fly zone. During this attack, Iraq claimed, and I think we may have verified, 5 dead and 19 wounded. Apparently, the full job was not done, because just hours ago, we did it again. I understand Washington had to actually fax some sort of communication to the Iraqi embassy. They refused to accept any kind of message otherwise. So there has been now a second strike, 17 more cruise missiles fired at roughly the same targets, or about half that number, with half the number of missiles, designed to destroy what was missed first time around. It was this time a naval operation only. The attacks have been justified by what the U.S. calls, quote, a clear and present danger posed by Baghdad to other Gulf states and the flow of oil, end quote. Wow, is that interesting or what? A clear and present danger posed by Baghdad to other Gulf states and the flow of oil. Okay. But that has nothing to do with the Kurds. As a matter of fact, the Kurds were not even mentioned. Remember, the Kurds are in the north. Our attack was in the south. Between the 32nd and 33rd parallel, the new border, there are MiGs. Iraq has MiGs. And basically, the U.S. has told them to remove those MiGs by 1 a.m. Pacific time, less than 2 hours from now, or else we will remove them and they will not fly again once removed, if you follow me. Now, Saddam Hussein's reaction to all of this thus far has been one to say, okay, no more no-fly zones at all. We will no longer, as much as they ever did, recognize the no-fly zones. Moreover, if we get the opportunity, no matter where you fly, any foreign aircraft caught violating Iraqi airspace will be shot down. So that is his reaction, not exactly caving in. The coalition has fallen apart. That may be one of the goals of what he did. France, sitting on the fence, no active support there. Turkey, wouldn't let U.S.-based aircraft participate. Russia, outright hostility there, calling the strikes unacceptable. You can only imagine what they're up to. Jordan, Saudi Arabia, both hands off. So the old coalition ain't what she used to be. The loyal opposition, meanwhile, back here, Dole, the Republicans, doing as expected, supporting the strike and American troops, with a bit of grumbling about the policy that made all of this necessary.

0: Now, I have as a guest coming up in a moment, Ambassador Andrew Kilgore, Ambassador U.S. of A.A., retired. He publishes the Washington Report on Middle East Affairs, born on a farm in Alabama, Bachelor of Science degree, University of West Alabama, Livingston, Juris Doctorate degree from the University of Alabama. 43 to 46 during the war, he was a U.S. Naval officer, served in the Southwest Pacific. 49 to 50, the U.S. Displaced Persons Commission in Germany. From 1950 to 80, was with the U.S. Diplomatic Service, assigned to U.S. embassies and consulates in, get this, Frankfurt, London, the U.S. State Department in Washington, Beirut, Jerusalem, Amman, Baghdad, Dhaka, Bangladesh, Tehran, Bahrain, New Zealand, and Qatar. In 1977 to 80, was the U.S. Ambassador to the Emirate of Qatar. I hope I'm pronouncing that correctly. A board member of the American Near East Refugee Aid, president of the American Trust.
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0: And you might want to know that the Washington Report on Middle East Affairs has the largest individually paid circulation of any North American magazine specializing in U.S. Middle East relations. So it's big, and he would be the one to answer questions about what's going on, and in a moment, he'll be here.

0: Ambassador Andrew Kilgore is getting up in the middle of the night for us. It is after, well, after now, 2 o'clock in the morning back there. Ambassador, thank you.
1: Thank you very much, Art.
0: It's very nice of you to be willing to get up in the middle of the night like this. I've got a lot of questions about what has happened, but you're an old Mideast hand. So before I begin asking, just generally, what is your take on this?
1: Well, I think, Art, that the President Clinton felt he had to act, had to do something.
0: Political.
1: Yeah, sure. I mean, even if it weren't, if there weren't a presidential election going on, he probably would have done the same thing, I expect.
0: Had to act. All right.
1: Now,
0: what portion of it, put you right out on a branch here already, what portion of it, percentage-wise, would you think political and what portion military necessity?
1: Oh, I'd say at least probably 60% political, I would guess. I don't think this constitutes any military threat to anybody at this point, except that Saddam Hussein has a uniquely terrible reputation as a ruthless killer. But the, you know what? This is not the Iraqi invasion of Kuwait. After all, this is Iraqi territory he has moved into, and the no-fly zone, or this area where Kurds are supposed to be protected, I don't think it applied to to ground forces, so far as I can remember. I don't have the UN resolution in front of me.
0: No, it did not. It applied only to aircraft.
1: Right, and there is a kind of civil war between more or less equally balanced in numbers, Kurdish factions in northern Iraq, and the claim by Barzani's faction, the one that invited Saddam Hussein to come in, says that the Iranians are helping the Talibani faction, the opposing faction. That's the faction that's physically closer to Iran.
0: May I stop you for a moment, Ambassador? I understand that one is close to Iran, the other then felt forced to go to Saddam to get some heavy assistance. But what I want to know is, why is it, Mr. Ambassador, that these two factions, which probably ought to be making common cause, if they ever want to see Kurdistan, ever, the Kurdistan of their dreams, they ought to be making common cause. Instead, they are fighting with each other. Why?
1: Well, these are ancient rivalries inside the Kurdish movement. One account I read said that the thing came to a head now because of a kind of tax that's been levied against Iraqi and other trucks taking Iraqi fuel, gasoline and benzene, into Turkey.
0: Mm-hmm.
1: Somehow, one side is getting all the money now, and the other side is not getting any.
0: Money.
1: So there's a big traffic up there, back and forth across the border in trucks, and that's what brought it to a head. Another thing that helped bring it to a head is apparently, and I'm not positive of this, is a rather increased aid for the Talibani faction coming from the Iranians.
0: Mm-hmm.
1: And there is this deep, ancient rivalry and hatred between the Iranians on the one side and the Arabs on the other.
0: Mm-hmm.
1: And don't forget the Iraqis and the Iranians fought an 8-year war, very bloody, between 1980-1988, in which 600,000-700,000 men were killed. So I think it's the Iranian factor that's come into it, and a division of the tax, effectively a tax on the Iraqi fuel that's moving into Turkey, Mm-hmm. That's brought it to a head now. Also, I think a third factor here is Saddam Hussein. I think despite the fact his timing is just terrible as far as Iraq is concerned, he's always wrong, is a thought on his part that it would be difficult for the coalition to move against him at this time. First place, to get in physically on the ground with forces is just about impossible. Also, the Kurdish enclave is unpopular with the Turks. They don't like it. They see it as the possible nucleus of some hoped for or feared Kurdish state. And don't forget the Turks have probably 12 million Kurds themselves and are fighting a low-level war with them and have been for years.
0: Mm-hmm.
1: So all the factors combined, I think, have brought it to a head now.
0: All right. In our justification of the action, we talk about a clear and present danger posed by Baghdad to other Gulf states and the flow of oil. Somehow there we missed any mention of the Kurds.
1: The Kurds are a symbol. Right now, I don't think Saddam Hussein constitutes any military danger to any of the other Arab states. I think that his air force is about gone.
0: I mean, but here it says a clear and present danger posed by Baghdad to other Gulf states. Now, what am I missing here? You're saying there is no clear and present danger, and we're saying that's why we're doing this.
1: Well, I think clear and present danger is a phrase that's in legal cases that it's just a phrase.
0: Mm-hmm.
1: I don't see how it's clear, and I don't see how it's present. frankly, but it just may be that the administration selected a phrase that it's hard to back up. But nevertheless, the administration had to act given all the circumstances. The French, I think, have noted what we've done. That's about the level of their support for it.
0: Yeah, that's about it. Well, look, when we struck at Iraq in the Gulf War, our mission, you know, you always want a mission, was clear, to force Iraq to leave Kuwait.
1: Right.
0: We did that. If that was the mission, then what is the mission now?
1: Well, that is, I think, unstated. There has been an unstated goal of trying to bring down Saddam Hussein. I think it was assumed, Art, when the Iraqi forces racing for their lives out of Kuwait. Did you remember those fantastic television pictures
0: of
1: trucks
0: course.
1: And jeeps and tanks,
0: yes. Oh, of
1: all
0: course.
1: Jumbled up together,
0: yes,
1: with no fighting capability, just a 10,000 vehicle traffic jam with the Iraqis fleeing. We stopped hitting them, I think, just because it looked like a turkey shoot. It didn't look like they had any chance whatever of defending themselves. And also the UN resolution that we were under, which we were operating with the coalition that President George Bush put together, that goal was to, as clearly stated, was to get the Iraqi military out of Kuwait.
0: Right.
1: And that succeeded. But it didn't get rid of Saddam Hussein, although I think it was assumed probably at the time. I remember thinking myself at the time, it's going to be hard for Saddam Hussein to survive.
0: Ah, he's finished.
1: But there he is.
0: Yeah, there he is, and that's what General Schwarzkopf said last night on NBC. Incredibly, there he still is. But again, what are we doing this time? In other words, what is our mission this time? Are we? The president said the attack had limited objectives, and I can't figure out what makes us think that squeezing Saddam, and that's what we're doing, we're squeezing him. We're probably trying to make him angry. You know, we're shrinking his country, his control and autonomy. What makes us think this will achieve anything other than getting him really angry and retaliating in some way? Because every assassination attempt, every coup attempt, has ended up with his enemies having bullets in the back of their heads.
1: Well, I think that I don't think it really will weaken Saddam Hussein. The move to ship the $2 billion worth of Iraqi oil every 3 months to buy food and medicine is on hold, I believe.
0: Right.
1: And I don't know how long we'll hold that. I don't think we're going to say we're going to hold it as long as Saddam Hussein is alive. I don't think we'll do that. I think there's, well, people are uneasy a bit and feel bad about the suffering that the Iraqi people have been undergoing for all these years,
0: mm-hmm.
1: with reduced medicine, reduced food, and Saddam Hussein with a apparently an airtight security. Enforced by an utter ruthlessness on his part to kill anyone who fooled around with him.
0: All right, are we, Ambassador, then are we picking a fight? In other words, is this the first step to make him so angry that he'll strike at us so we can go back at him and literally take Baghdad? Is that what our objective is, do you believe?
1: I can't quite see us. I've heard in the last few days people argue. I think Sam Donaldson on the TV show said we should, you know, go on in and take the country and get rid of Saddam Hussein.
0: Mm-hmm.
1: Because I don't think we'd have anyone with us if we did it. And Iraq is about 19 to 20 million people. It's a big place.
0: Mm-hmm.
1: I think we would have to send in a very, very large number of troops. And then we'd have to set up a government. And we'd have people against us.
0: Yeah, I've heard 500,000 troops.
1: I just don't see that happening.
0: Uh-huh.
1: I don't know. I think it is it's difficult to see the end of this game that we're in now, Art.
0: It's even difficult to see the game as it's underway right now, Ambassador, because I have not yet figured out why we're doing what we're doing. That doesn't mean to say I don't support it in view of Saddam's history, but I can't figure out why we're doing it, Ambassador. Stand by. Bottom of the hour break. We'll be right back. I'm Art Bell. This is Coast to Coast AM.
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0: Year Network presents Art Bell, Somewhere in Time. Tonight featuring Coast to Coast AM from September 3rd, 1996.
1: And a very, very, very interesting program because there are some really interesting questions about what we're doing in Iraq. There are not necessarily good answers, but good questions always make for good talk radio. And we'll get back to the ambassador and your calls, by the way, in a moment.

0: back now to Ambassador Kilgore. Ambassador, if you're ready, we'll take a few calls.
1: Thank you.
0: All right, let's do it. On the first-time caller line, you're on the air with Ambassador Andrew Kilgore in Washington, D.C. Hello.
2: Yes, good evening, Art and Ambassador.
1: Good evening.
2: My name is Tim, and I'm calling you from WRVA in Richmond, Virginia.
0: Yes, sir.
2: Basically, I wanted to make a quick observation of my own. I think this is just an attempt by President Clinton to try to shore himself up in the polls and such a little bit more than he already is. And we really shouldn't be meddling in Iraq's internal affairs. But beyond that, I wanted to ask the ambassador a question here. It occurs to me that the Sunni Muslims are, of the two Muslim groups, the Shiites and the Sunnis, the two predominant ones, the Sunnis are the ones who are really the more peaceful and more friendly towards us. And isn't it true that Iraq is really the only military giant, I mean, other than Egypt, which is removed from the situation? Aren't they the only ones standing, as you said earlier, they're the only ones standing between Iran and Syria, who are obviously Shiite Muslims, who are obviously hostile to the Americans?
1: Well, they have a big army, and a pretty good army in Iraq. I don't know if I would quite agree with you. I think obviously that the action by the president does have a, obviously the political campaign is going on, and he had to do what he did, otherwise he would have been blasted as weak, particularly in view of the fact he didn't have any military career at all. And did not address the American Legion, as I believe he was invited to do.
2: Well,
1: but I I'll put it this way. I would be very reluctant to see Iraq destroyed militarily. There needs to be some sort of a balance in the whole Arab Iranian context. And without the Iraqi army there and the Iraqi military, then you'd have to get the Egyptians and everyone else. Someone would shore up that line so that the Iranians would not be able to push into Iraq or into Kuwait. So there is a balance along there that I would be afraid to see overthrown.
0: Having said that, hold on a second, caller. But, Mr. Ambassador, if we think that we can maintain this strange little balance of keeping Saddam weak, but not too weak, then we're as crazy as he is.
1: Well, our situation there is a little strange. It's a little strange.
2: Mr. Ambassador, is it worth it really, though, for us to fool with the situation just for President Clinton's presidential ambitions here?
0: Uh-huh.
1: Well, mostly people who mixed around and tried to help, quote-unquote, help the Kurds are playing some sort of a game, not so much designed to help the Kurds, but to grind their own axes, has been my impression. The Kurds have been revolting ever since when Iraq was established, at the end of World War One, when the Ottoman Empire collapsed.
0: I don't think anybody cares about the Kurds. I mean, you pretty well documented where they're located, and a lot of people give lip service to caring about the
1: Kurds.
0: Right,
1: that's right.
0: But it seems only in pursuit of other objectives.
1: I don't know. I think the caller raises an interesting question in my mind. I don't know. What we are doing now is very awkward.
0: Yeah.
1: It's very, very awkward.
0: Yes, oh yes.
1: And
0: it's
1: hard to see the end of it.
0: Well, it's hard to see the reason for it, then it's hard to see the end of it.
1: And I personally don't have a great deal of confidence in the president's ability and understanding of foreign affairs. I'm not sure he's keenly interested in it. And also, the Secretary of State, Warren Christopher, is not a strong man. He more or less does exactly what he's told. Obviously, a Secretary of State's going to do what the President wants.
0: Well,
1: but at the same time, the Secretary of State can have a big influence on the President if he will use it.
0: Well, yes, but you put it very, very politely, Ambassador. As far as I'm concerned, our Secretary of State is a waste of a human skin. And I'm sorry to sound so rough, but I every time a big job has come along that should have been his, generally Jimmy Carter is the one who did it.
1: Isn't that interesting? Isn't that interesting?
0: east of the Rockies, you're on the air with Ambassador Andrew Kilgore. Hi, where are you, please?
3: I'm in Lubbock, Texas.
0: Lubbock, Texas, okay.
3: Yes, sir. Pleased to speak with y'all this evening. It seemed like to me that in a sense, this is a problem set up by President Bush, who I consider to be a relatively weak leader after one such as Reagan, for example. But it seemed like to me that Bush walked away from two victories, first in the Cold War, kind of won, but then just walked away from it, didn't accept their surrender, as should have been done. And the same thing at the end of the Gulf War, fought to what would have ordinarily been considered a victory, but then refused to accept a surrender terms where we could have gone in and set up an administration. We wouldn't have had to fight. We wouldn't have had to stay there. It would have been more like after World War II in Japan, I think, if we would have handled it properly.
0: Would have required an occupation, sir.
3: You think it would have been a large-scale occupation, or couldn't we have done
0: sure.
3: it by simply accepting a surrender and done it on those kind of terms? Set up an indigenous type administration that was not Saddam.
0: Well, yes. I mean, there was that moment when that could have been done politically in every other way. It could have been done, I guess. I don't know what the back-channel communications were from other Arab countries toward the end of the war. Maybe you could help with that, Mr. Ambassador. Were the other Arab countries saying, you've got to stop now, that's it, stop there, or was that our decision?
1: Well, I think the coalition, which was put together by President Bush on the telephone to everybody, had one thing in mind. That's getting the Iraqi army out of Kuwait,
0: right.
1: expelling them from there.
0: Right.
1: That was the UN resolution. That was the limit. It didn't go beyond expelling, freeing Kuwait from Iraqi domination.
0: Mm-hmm.
1: Now, when the Iraqi army was fleeing for its life and it set all the oil wells in Kuwait on fire and a fantastic kind of a holocaust, which is an incredible thing, that was the option. Some people said at the time, well, we stopped too soon. We should have kept going. I don't think we would have had anyone with us, the gentleman from Lubbock, Texas. We wouldn't have had the Allies with us. We wouldn't have had the Arabs with us, I don't think. And Iraq is a big country. I lived there a couple of years at the U.S. Embassy in the mid-1960s.
0: Oh.
1: It's really around 20 million people now.
0: Mm-hmm.
1: I don't know. It would have taken an occupation army. We'd have had to, I think we would have invited endless trouble for ourselves if we tried that. I realize, as obviously in the mind of the caller from Lubbock, the situation, looking back on it, it would be tempting to say, well, if we'd just gone, we could have got rid of Saddam Hussein, and the situation would be much easier than it is now. But we didn't, and I don't think we could at the time.
0: I have a straightforward, hard question for you, Mr. Ambassador. If you were the President of the United States, and all options were open to you, and you could sign a paper, the death warrant for Saddam Hussein, order him to be assassinated, would you do that?
1: I don't think, if you could get him, but I understand he doesn't stay in the same place any night.
0: Mm.
1: He's constantly on the move.
0: Well, if the Israelis could get the mechanic, we could get Saddam.
1: No, we do have a law.
0: Yes, we do.
1: We do have a law.
0: We do have a law.
1: And it's basically, despite the fact that it would be awfully nice if Saddam Hussein wasn't there, I think that law is a good law, because if we can assassinate foreign leaders, foreigners can assassinate our leaders.
0: So your answer is no.
1: I couldn't support myself.
0: In other words, you couldn't live with yourself after you signed that paper. You couldn't support.
1: Well, I just think the consequences of that policy ought I'm thinking about the consequences. The consequences wouldn't be, just be that you had got, that we had got rid of Saddam Hussein.
0: Okay, well, we were talking about that, and you said you thought the army would take up the power vacuum.
1: Yes, I think that's right.
0: Would you think there would be virtually another Saddam, another...
1: No, I don't think so. I think you might have an acceptable regime.
0: Really?
1: With him gone.
0: Really? Now, having said that, doesn't that make your other statement more difficult to stand with? Is it purely on moral grounds, or are you just saying law is the law?
1: Well, we are in a very speculative area now, what we're talking about.
0: I know.
1: And I don't know that that an acceptable regime would occur, but that is the most likely outcome. The army has the organization and the numbers and the equipment, and they hold Baghdad, and no civilian group could take over, in my opinion. But I think you'd have a fellow like Saddam Hussein is isolated in a way that's very difficult for us to understand.
0: Mm-hmm.
1: He doesn't really understand the world. I don't think he realized that the Cold War was over, for example. When he invaded the Kuwait, if the Cold War had still been going on, he might have had a chance of making it stick.
0: Yeah, but the guy sits over there with every ability. He can sit and watch CNN International all day and all night if he wants to understand the world.
1: But people are afraid to say anything to him.
0: Well, that's true.
1: Trying to find out what way he's leaning, and that's the way they're going to say they lean. People are afraid of him.
0: It's true.
1: He is a very serious killer. I've talked to Iraqis. He's an Iraqi fellow down in Qatar when I was an ambassador there. He said, I've got a video, which I'll show you if you want to see it, of a meeting of the ruling ruling group in Baghdad. This is when the war was going on between Iraq and Iran. And the Iranians were saying, well, if Saddam Hussein would step aside, maybe we could make peace.
0: Uh-huh.
1: And Saddam Hussein said to this group, you know, maybe there's something to that. And the Minister of Health, maybe another couple of ministers said, well, you know, that's an idea worth considering. Whereupon Saddam Hussein, according to this man, I didn't see the video myself, pulled out a gun and shot them both dead.
0: Yes.
1: So a person of incredible ruthlessness, a kind of madman, really, although with a certain, obviously, ability to surround himself with this kind of security where he has dominated a nation of 20 million people now. For how many years has he been there? Well, he's been more or less the dominant force for 25 years. More.
0: Well, sure, lots of U.S. presidents have come and gone, and Saddam's remained in place. West of the Rockies, you're on the air with Ambassador Andrew Kilgore. Hi, where are you?
4: I'm Dave from Lake Elsinore, California.
0: Yes, sir.
4: And I have a question for you, sir. Seems like, I don't know how long, the Kurds have been the whipping boys for that entire area for as long as I can remember. I'm 53. And every time I read history and things like this, it seems like they've always been used in their battles and to great effect. And then they come back and they're treated like dogs again. And it seems like they're so fragmented now, they're never going to be able to get this nation they want or whatever. It just seems like the poor guys, I never saw more under a bad star a bunch of people in my life. These
1: very
4: poor guys just go on and on and on, and there's nothing ever happens. And I was just wondering, do you ever foresee a day when these people will ever be able to unite?
0: All right, well... Yeah, that's one question. And again, the other is, there they are about equally divided when they've got common cause, and they're not coming together for that. So I think the answer to the question would be, not in our lifetimes.
1: I think I agree with you, Art. As the caller said, they are in a uniquely malevolent kind of star. They're divided among all these countries out there. Not a single one of those countries with any considerable Kurdish population is going to agree to an independent Kurdistan, because that would mean they lose part of their country.
0: Mm-hmm.
1: No, it's and they're divided, and rivalries of other rivalries get for example, Arab-Iranian rivalry is involved in this very situation that's happening in northern Iraq now. No, it's a sad show for them, and the Kurds are very attractive people, tough mountain people. I used to know a lot of them when I was in Baghdad. I liked them, and of course, hundreds of thousands of Kurds live in Baghdad.
0: Well, I would say that the Syrians will have had the Golan Heights back for years and years, if not generations, before the Kurds get their homeland.
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1: I think that's right, too. I think sort of a political settlement to the Arab-Israel issue is certainly, coming in the foreseeable future. And the Kurdish thing, no, I don't know. I just, the caller, hit it exactly as it is. It's a sad show.
0: Alright, listen, we're coming to the end of the half hour, and you've done a yeoman's job of being up very late back there. You tell us about my audience. You know, they're like everybody else, Mr. Ambassador. They like free offers. Your publication.
1: Yes. That's very kind of you. Let me give the number again if anyone wants a free trial copy.
0: Well, let's tell them what it is first. The Washington. 1-800. No. The Washington Report on.
1: The Washington Report on Middle East Affairs. It's a monthly magazine.
0: Uh-huh.
1: Big fat one, biggest in the country, and the biggest circulation of any Middle East related publication by far. I think bigger than all the rest I've put together.
0: All right. Well, that's pretty hot. And you're offering a what?
1: I'm offering a free trial copy to anyone who wants one. All you have to do is call in, give your name and address, and you can get one.
0: Are you capable of taking many calls at once?
1: Well, I think right now, because we've been on a number of, Richard Curtis, the editor, I've been on a number of radio programs today and yesterday,
0: mm-hmm.
1: and the telephone recorder may be clogged up, but by 9 o'clock tomorrow, Washington time, or 8:30, people can actually answer the phone and take your orders.
0: Well, Mr. Ambassador, I thank you, and when the occasion comes up, I hope we can have you back again.
1: I'd be delighted. This is a fascinating program. I think the best one I've ever been on.
0: thank you
1: so much.
0: Very kind of you. Take care, Mr. Ambassador. All right, that's Ambassador Andrew Kilgore. And he was very informative indeed. Well, what's going on in Iraq is absolutely nothing short of fascinating. And I really mean that, fascinating. Now, the one question the ambassador did not seem to answer, and I don't hold that against him because I don't think there is a cool answer to it or a right answer to it, and that is, what are we doing? I mean, that's a really, really good question. What are we doing? What is the mission? What do we hope to accomplish? And where does it go from here? We'll consider all of that with Open Lines coming up next.
6: 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That was Art Bell hosting Coast to Coast AM on this Somewhere in Time.

0: All right, now, I will summarize the news again at the top of the hour, and I'm not going to do it right now. I presume that those of you that have been listening know what it is we're talking about, and I'll add to the news up at the top of the hour, and we'll open it up for anything you want to talk about. But look, it really is fascinating. I have watched every minute of the coverage in the last 2 days of what has happened in Iraq. Two attacks now, both with missiles. And what I am interested in terms of discussion on this issue, is the following. What are we trying to do? What is the mission? Are we trying to piss off Saddam Hussein to the point that, in other words, pick a fight? Are we trying to produce a Gulf of Tonkin, in effect, so the U.S. can go in and do whatever it is we're going to do in Iraq? Because we will make him very angry. If you look at the new map with the 33rd parallel, we're just right to the south of Baghdad, and this is absolutely going to provoke Saddam. Are we preparing for an invasion? Now, if we shut down the skies south of Baghdad and north of the 36th, which we have done, we are then in a position where we could carry out air attacks on Baghdad, not with impunity, because you can't ever do that, and there are still air defenses in Baghdad. Are we going to go after Saddam? And moreover, and most interestingly, the ambassador, very diplomatically, suggested there is a law, of course, that prevents an ordered assassination. But you heard him. He said, in all likelihood, the army would, if Saddam was knocked off, the army would take over, and it would, in all likelihood, be a, if not friendly, not so negative administration or dictatorship, I suppose I ought to say, in Iraq. So that makes the prospect of assassination very attractive, if you're not stuck up in the morality of ordering an assassination or the immorality of it, or you're not keen on the law that prevents it. It's an attractive option. So what are we doing? What are we doing in Iraq? Our president talked about a clear and present danger in oil supplies. Didn't even mention the Kurds. Not the official. I mean, he did in his little news conference. But you and I both know, anybody with any common sense knows, this is not all about some great compassion for the Kurds. Doesn't have a damn thing to do with that. Has to do with something else. And I'm not sure. I really can't figure out what we're doing. The ambassador really couldn't answer that question, and finally ended up, when I pressed him to the wall far enough, said it's a great puzzle. He's right, it is. It's a great puzzle. What are we doing? Any of you have any thoughts on that matter? West of the Rockies, you're on the air. Hi.
1: Yeah, this is Ambassador Doc Democrat.
0: Oh, yeah, right.
1: I'm surprised you're confused, Art.
0: Ambassador from the far left.
1: Well, I'm surprised that the ambassador was so confused. I mean, you don't have to be a rocket scientist to figure this out.
0: I'll go right ahead then.
1: This is a preemptive strike so that in the future,
0: yeah,
1: we don't have to end up in another Gulf War like we had 5 years ago.
0: And how does this prevent that, Doc?
1: You keep him weak. Every asset that we take out, every radar facility, every tank in the future, anything we take out weakens Saddam Hussein.
0: Mm-hmm.
1: And if we don't do it now, we're going to have to go in there later, because this guy is an aggressor.
0: But we haven't done enough to truly weaken Saddam. Come on.
1: Oh, yes, we have.
0: Oh, no, we haven't.
1: Well, Bush did a number on him.
0: Look, if you want to weaken Saddam, you better talk about the 40,000 Republican Guard troops and the tanks and the armor and the artillery. You better talk about that, Doc, because you don't take out Saddam till you take out the Republican
1: Guard. Okay, my second point.
0: Well, your first point didn't work.
1: Well, it did, because everyone knows that if you don't keep Hussein in check, he's going to continue his aggression. Next time it's going to be a little worse. And here's the thing. My second point is...
0: Yeah, let's sample your second point.
1: President Clinton is going to have strong bipartisan support
0: from all
1: the experts.
0: Now, see, Doc, that really should have been your first point, because that's what you really think is going on.
1: Well, Clinton, it's most certain that he's right, because Senator Warner, Senator Nunn, Brent Scowcroft, Secretary of State James Baker are all supporting President Clinton in a very strong way.
0: Well, I think you better go take another look at Brent Scowcroft's recent remarks before you get to...
1: Well, he was on Larry King last night, and he supports the president. He says he's doing just right.
0: Well, now that's not altogether true, Doc. He suggests that, in fact, questions what this will accomplish, and so do I. What is the mission here?
1: If we have to stay there forever until Saddam Hussein dies, then so be it. We'll just stay right there on guard, and every time he acts up, we hit him. And that's going to save American lives in the future. I mean, it's a very clear situation. I don't understand why you guys are so confused. It's just mind-boggling.
0: Well, wait a minute now. The mission during the Gulf War was to get him out of Kuwait. We did that.
1: Right.
0: What is the mission here?
1: The mission is to keep him... To send a message that his aggression will not stand. Anytime he even takes 1 inch of aggression anywhere in that region, because that region is important to us, is economy.
0: Now, wait a minute.
1: We have to stop him.
0: Have we stopped him from his aggression above the 36th parallel with regard to the Kurds?
1: No, because we don't want to get involved in that civil war.
0: Well, then we haven't stopped any aggression then.
1: Well, we extended that 33rd... no-fly zone.
0: Well, it's down in the south, down south part of the country, Doc. It has nothing to do with the Kurds.
1: It's going to make it harder for him to go into Saudi Arabia or Kuwait again or Jordan. And the thing of it is...
0: Oh, now you're talking about something else. Now you're saying that we're doing it to protect adjacent Arab nations. Is that correct?
1: Well, of course, because oil is economy, Art. And
0: wait a minute. That has to do with us.
1: History has proven that this guy, Mr. Mustache over there, is not going to stop. Eventually, he's going to try to conquer territory. And every time he even thinks about aggression, we have to hit him and hit him hard. Huh. And believe me, this president is doing the right thing. Bob Dole's comments the other day were totally out of place, trying to find criticism. Of course, like Vice President Al Gore said, this is a campaign season, but Dole couldn't resist the temptation to try to criticize Clinton. Of course, he changed his tune today.
0: Yes, he did, and I thank you for the call, Doc, but you, too, fall short of explaining a rationale for what we're doing. The sum and substance of what you said is we're doing this just to keep him weak. That one just doesn't really work. To stop his aggression, that one doesn't work either, because... It's not stopping that. And it's a really dangerous situation, because I'll tell you, at some point, as his country shrinks before his eyes, he will strike back. And then we'll have a real fight on our hands. I mean a real fight. And right now, we're not positioned logistically to have a real fight with Saddam. We've got some troops over there, but they're not ready to take on the Republican Guard. First-time caller line, you're on the air. Hi.
2: Oh, how you doing, Art?
0: All right.
2: Great show. Name is Mark, St. Louis, Missouri.
0: Yes, Mark.
2: A couple of things I'd like to touch base with you about. You know that whole area over is, Tigris River and stuff. That goes into a lot of this prophecy-type stuff on the Bible. That's a hot area over there.
0: Oh, yes.
2: And, it goes back to several of these scholars, etc. That is an area I don't think the United States really wants to get involved too much in.
0: Well, then, for a country that doesn't want to get involved, we're making all the wrong moves.
2: That's very true. Second thing I wanted to touch on, I received, as a gift, one of the Sanjian radios with a tape drive.
0: Oh, you did?
2: And it is great.
0: What did you get, the 818CS?
2: Yeah, and I got the little, it's got quarter speed on the tape.
0: Oh, that's the real talk.
2: And, it's got sideband, and I could not believe I've used the Transoceanic Zenith for years.
0: Oh, yes.
2: I went down to St. Louis, and, MFJ, had an active antenna. It is great. You could not believe the tone on this thing.
0: Well, you've got the best of all worlds, then.
2: Well, I got a nice girlfriend.
0: Well, then, you've got the best of all worlds.
2: The other thing I received last week from QSL Bureau, I'm also a ham, I got a very nice card from JY1 and JY2.
0: King Hussein.
2: King Hussein and his wife. They was on a outing, and I spoke with them last year and finally got a card from them. Very nice. Very brief little letter about the equipment, etc., and very nice.
0: Wonderful. Glad to hear it. That's a ham radio operator, folks, who got a QSL, that's confirmation card of contact from JY1, who is King Hussein, and his wife, JY2. That's nice. Gosh, I love ham radio, and I've been spending more time with it recently, as a matter of fact. I just wish conditions would improve. Hi, Art. Well, I'll say it. I think the mission is pure politics. President Clinton will do anything to get reelected. He's trying to look strong in foreign affairs, and with the use of the military, President Clinton could provoke Hussein to retaliate against Israel or anyone in the Middle East, then drag us into an all-out war. If President Clinton could get Hussein's head, would he, something the nation, I can't read this, oh, I see, would the nations of the world thank him and see him as a hero? Whatever happens, the mission is to re-elect President Clinton. That's Diane, KGA Spokane. Well, Diane, I don't fully agree or disagree with you. I think that that is going to be one result, in other words, re-election of the president, of his action. But, Diane, he could not have done otherwise. If he had done otherwise, Bob Dole would have taken him apart, politically, and I mean taken him apart. There's no question about it. Clinton was seen as allowing Saddam to run recklessly loose, slaughtering those he wants to in northern Iraq, Dole would have taken him apart. So he had to do this, really, in both arenas, politically and militarily, he had to do it. The results of it may well be, as you point out, that he will look heroic. He may take Saddam out. As a matter of fact, that's another one of the questions, really. What do you think of the idea of just killing Saddam? I know, against the law, amoral. But what do you think of the idea anyway, huh? East of the Rockies, you're on the air. Hello.
3: Hello.
0: Hi.
3: I've been thinking about this problem in the Middle East and thinking about the benefits and costs of it. The person whom you should really talk to is named Pearl.
0: Pearl?
3: Pearl. I think his first name is Alfred. He was Under Secretary of Defense in the 1980s.
0: I wonder if Mr. Pearl would be able to answer the $64 gazillion question. And that is, what are we doing?
3: What are we doing? Well, I've been thinking about that a little bit.
0: Good.
3: In terms of the benefits and costs, in terms of the operational, technological, logistical, and sociological quadrants of military strategy.
0: Yes.
3: Sociologically, it doesn't appear to be doing anything positive in the U.S. What has happened is that more questions have been raised about exactly what is it that we are doing over there.
0: Well, that's all I want to know. And I, by the way, I don't want this to be interpreted necessarily, that is my position in questions, as opposing action against Iraq. I personally don't criticize yet what the president, I'm not criticizing what the
3: right.
0: president's doing. I simply don't understand it. I don't understand what the mission is.
3: Right.
0: And I don't understand what the end game is.
3: But from a sociological point of view, domestically, what that does is raise questions in the American mind. And having the American people have to question what is it that we're doing is not good. It's the kind of thing that led to a lot of the war protests during the Vietnam War.
0: Well, that's true. In other words, we ought to be able to understand clearly why we're doing what we're doing. Even though we're doing it fairly safely at the moment, you know, launching cruise missiles from a safe distance.
3: Well, that brings us to another point, though.
0: Well, it sure does.
3: Operationally, what we've done is take out air defense systems, which says that there's something else in the planning stage, at least.
0: Well, or contingency. It might be a simple contingency, in other words. But that really leads us down the path, because what we're doing is closing down most all air defense south of Baghdad. It's already closed off north of the 36th.
3: Right.
0: We're squeezing the guy. He's going to get very angry at this. Mm-hmm. He already has said, okay, all no-fly zones are canceled. We're going to shoot you down.
3: Right.
0: So you think we're going to go and bomb Baghdad?
3: I don't know. I think that what is in the planning stage is a contingency. I think that you are absolutely right about that, and it depends upon what he does. But for going back to the sociological part of this,
0: uh-huh.
3: We blew it with the coalition. And it's going to take us a long time, probably, to rebuild that coalition if we can ever get it done. Because we have stepped so far...
0: I don't think we can. I think the answer is we can't. So if we're going to proceed, it's going to be, I guess, with John Major and the British, and that's about it.
3: And that's probably not going to be sufficient for that part of the world, because that part of the world is just going to become angrier and angrier, and he's going to start collecting allies, and pretty soon we're going to have our hands totally full.
0: Uh-huh.
3: If we're real careful.
0: Uh-huh.
3: Also, another sociological aspect there is that we may be trying to get people there to rise up against him again. That did not work before, and it's probably not going to work this time, but it may be part of the plan or part of the hope.
0: If that was going to work, it would have worked a long time ago.
3: Well, I tend to agree with you. Technologically, we don't know what weapons may be, or we might not know what weapons he got to replace the ones that were destroyed in the war.
0: What do you think of the idea of just having him killed?
3: I don't know. I think that would probably be good in the case of this person and some other ones like Idi Amin and so on and so forth.
0: All right, well, listen, I've got to break it there because we're coming up on the top of the hour news. What about the rest of you? You think we ought to have this guy knocked off, just gone, liquidated, sand? Ashes to ashes.
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1: From Dana in Weyburn, Saskatchewan. Art, ashes to ashes, dust to dust, let's blast Saddam, that is a must. If we just ignore what he has done, World War III won't be much fun. And that is one area of discussion this morning. We'll get back to it in a second.

I'm not going to burden you with reciting all the details of the events of the last couple of days. Basically, I would presume, I would hope that you would know what's going on. We have now attacked Iraq twice. Both times at a relatively safe distance with robotic weapons. A very accurate satellite-controlled cruise missiles. What we have attacked is air defense installations, SAM sites, stuff like that, below the 33rd parallel. That is southern Iraq. We have extended the no-fly zone to the 33rd parallel. That brings it just barely about 30 miles to the south of Baghdad. We're shrinking his country. We are doing this in response to his aiding one of the Kurdish faction.

in defense of the Kurds, but we're really not. I mean, we're saying that there is a clear and present danger of Iraq attacking its neighbors. Actually, quote, a clear and present danger posed by Baghdad to other Gulf states and the flow of oil, end quote. Now, in that assessment, I didn't hear one word about the Kurds. The president did mention the Kurds. But the Kurds are not why we're doing this. We're not getting any help from anybody other than the British. And the big question is, why are we doing this? What are we trying to do here? If we're trying to pick fight, we probably will get one because Saddam's country is shrinking, and he's not going to let that happen. He said he'll no longer respect the no-fly zones. He'll shoot our airplanes down. So my question goes to the core of, what the hell are we doing trying to pick a fight with Saddam? Are we preparing for an invasion, trying to clear air defense zones south of Baghdad because we're going to bomb Baghdad? That's a little hard to believe. How many of you would order Saddam killed? Dead. That's what the little facts at the beginning. We were talking about that. I had an ambassador on, very knowledgeable gentleman earlier from Washington, who said an interesting thing. He said, if Saddam were killed, probably the resulting vacuum would be filled by the military, and they would be fairly friendly compared to Saddam. So why not have him killed? Well, questions of morality, questions of the law. We don't order assassinations, but what do you think? Shouldn't we? I can't figure out what our mission here is. To pick a fight? To prepare for an invasion? Unilaterally, because the rest of the coalition is gone. I mean, this is very, very interesting. What we are doing here, I can't figure out. Now, Doc Democrat, of course, called in a little while ago, said it's no mystery. It certainly is a mystery. It is to me. It was to the ambassador. Maybe you know what's going on. I don't think Saddam is any particular threat to his neighbors right now. He's too weak for that. Even with the air defense installations in southern Iraq, I don't think that bears on his ability to press a fight to neighbors. Yeah, he can take care of the Kurds, but, you know, I don't expect him to go roaring into Saudi Arabia, anything like that. So it's a real mystery, and it's a very interesting question. Obviously, political questions. Is the president doing this for domestic political edification? You don't want to believe that. And by the way, I don't know that I do. It's not that it's going to hurt him. It's going to certainly help. Bob Dole and the Republicans basically have got to line up as they should and support U.S. soldiers when we are engaged like this. I mean, you've got to do that. Politically, you've got to do it. And there were some references and criticism of his policy, the president's policy, but that basically evaporated because it's seen as almost un-American to criticize like that. And I'm not really criticizing, actually, I'm not. What I am doing is honestly asking you what you think we're doing here. That is a central core question. What are we doing? If we're trying to keep Saddam weak, but not too weak, so Iran will be tempted, then we're out of our mind. If we think we can keep that balance of keeping him weak but not too weak, we're crazy. We can't do that. I don't think we're going to invade Baghdad. That would take an occupation force. I don't think we're going to go in and slice up Iraq. That would also require an occupation force and would tempt Iran. So what are we doing? You tell me. Hurricane Fran, Category 3. Bad news. Category 3 hurricanes may become a 4 before it gets to land. Has to go through the Gulf Stream. It's moving west-northwest when last seen at 13 miles an hour, 115 mile an hour winds, 260 miles or less east of Nassau. Will probably hit the southeast U.S. They're forecasting Georgia, the Carolinas, somewhere in there. Big, bad hurricane, not good news at all.
One other

0: little item I noticed over the weekend, then I'll get the lines open again. And it has to do with the president's health. A benign cyst is on the president's neck. Yeah, that was, I forget, Meet the Press, I think, had that fact on. And, you know, it was all about the president's health records, and they say it's a benign cyst. They're not going to have it removed until after the election. Then I saw the president, and I saw, you can see the cyst. When he turns around just right away, you can see it. A president would be Dole. I said, look, how do we know it is benign if the president will not release his medical records? And he won't. Dole has. Mr. 73 now year old Dole has released his medical records. So the question is, what do you think Mr. President Clinton is hiding, if anything, by not releasing his medical records? Surely, if he was in good health, he wouldn't take this criticism. He'd just release the records. What's the big deal? If Dole can do it, Clinton can do it. Only Clinton can't do it, obviously, or he would have already. So what do you think he's hiding? Anyway, I have been absorbed totally in watching the coverage of what's going on in Iraq and wondering about it. So back to the phones. Let us see what you think. East of the Rockies, you're on the air. Hi.
1: Hello.
0: Hello.
1: Oh, hey, how's it going, Art?
0: It's going fine. Where are you, please?
1: I'm calling from New Orleans, and we got a bad problem here.
0: Oh, we already know about it. It's WODT in New Orleans, which, without a prior notice to anybody, apparently has gone all jazz and blues.
1: Can you believe it?
0: This kind of thing.
1: Known.
0: Of course I know. This kind of thing occurs in broadcasting, and I'm going to tell you what you can pursue and how you can help, okay?
1: Okay.
0: It looks as though they have taken the plunge to music, which I think is a big mistake, but it is theirs to make. AM radio doesn't have a lot of success with music. You know, if you want music, why not have it in stereo? And so you go to FM, right?
1: Exactly.
0: So, bad move, but that issue aside, it may well be that we've got a station now considering taking the show. And we did that in one day. Now, it's not a done deal, but you can help out. It is WTIX.
1: Oh, great.
0: In New Orleans. So what you could do for us is to call up WTIX and request they take the show, and that would help out.
1: I will not only call them, but I'll get letters off, and all of the other Art Bell fans I know down here, I'll get them to send some letters in.
0: Yeah, any word you can get out would help us a great deal. I just wanted you to know, as soon as we heard about it, we, of course, began pursuing another New Orleans outlet. And I'll give you a little bit of ammunition. In this latest survey, we had gone up on WODT 900%. Our ratings for this program, my show anyway, had gone up 900%. So, obviously, we were a big rising star in New Orleans, and it is a damn shame that this had to happen. But it's good ammunition for acquiring another affiliate. In other words, we were becoming an incredibly popular program there in New Orleans.
1: Well, very popular and very entertaining. You know, I tell you what, you kind of caught me by surprise when I got in because I had been trying to dial all night to get in. Right now, I'm hearing you on 1200 WOAI San Antonio.
0: That's right. They come up there, and for that reason, when you asked the question, I thought it worthwhile to mention WTIX. These are not negotiations that are completed, but the moment they heard about it, they said, oh, yeah, you know, we'll consider this. So that's where we are, and if you could make a call on our behalf to WTIX, we'd be very appreciative.
1: Oh, look, Art, I certainly will. I mean, it's not just for my benefit, but a whole lot of people. I mean, you're the best thing ever happened to nighttime radio. And the general manager at WTIX, Robert Namer, is an easy person to talk to. And
0: cool.
1: I'm certainly going to get on that right away in the morning.
0: Cool. Well, they're a 5,000 watter on 690.
1: 690 at night and at 10,000 during the day. That's correct.
0: So that would do a wonderful job and cover the area we want to cover just fine. And if he's a nice guy, then give him a nice call and do what you can.
1: Oh, yeah. I sure will. And, you know, it's really WODT's loss. And if you can get on the Mighty 690, it's going to be your game down here.
0: All right, my friend. I thank you for the call, and good luck. That occurs in broadcasting, as you well know. It's happened before, and I'm sure it will happen again. However, I would say this. You know, it is their decision to make, play music, of course. But a number of affiliates that we've had in the past have done that, gone to music, and realized 2 or 3 months later that they made a mistake, and then they go back to talk. Well, in the meantime, you lose an awful lot of momentum when you kind of change audiences or try to change audiences. And it is my personal opinion that you're bumping right into a brick wall when you try to put music on AM, because if that's what people wanted, they'd be on FM, where they can get stereo. And that's just the way the markets are moving. So you're bucking a trend that you ought not be. Anyway, enough said. If you're in the New Orleans area, give WTIX a call or write them a letter. Let them know you'd like the show back in that area, because I know they are thinking about it. First time caller line, you're on the air. Hi.
2: Hello, is this Art Bell?
0: Yes, sir.
2: Okay, hello, sir. This is San Diego, California, and I'm just calling to pose a question. The question you had was, what was the purpose of bombing Iraq?
0: Yeah.
2: I sort of feel that it would, you know, carry through with the president having his political reasons, because I think the possibility of maybe cleaning up the embarrassment of, like, two missiles missing from, you know, the Flight 800. I think that would kind of, you know, erase all the bad publicity around that. At least that's sort of what I feel.
0: Well, I have not heard one public utterance that would, affirm that it was a missile or even an act, a bomb or a missile. They haven't made that determination. Number two, they're not even close to naming who might be responsible, and number three, they've not said publicly that it has a thing to do with Flight 800. Not a thing.
2: Oh, yes, I know that, sir, but the point that I'm trying to make is that like prior shows that I have listened to here recently, since I tuned in your station, you did point out that there was like two missing missiles. And
0: no, I didn't point that out.
2: Okay,
0: that was pointed out by Richard Hoagland.
2: Oh, okay.
0: And that is true. He did say that. But again, the likely suspects, if you want to discuss missing missiles or missiles that are presently loose, would be, for example, the Mujahideen as a source of missiles. I'm not accusing them, of course, of shooting down Flight 800. Don't get me wrong. But they had a number of shoulder-fired Stingers that we supplied to them when they were fighting the Soviets. There are many of those out there yet. And because from our arsenal there may be a couple of missiles missing, I don't think we can even begin to conjecture about who might have acquired them and used them. East of the Rockies, you're on the air. Hi.
3: Yes, this is Andy calling from east of St. Louis.
0: All right, you're going to have to speak up good and loud for us, because you're not too strong.
3: Sorry about that. This is Andy calling from east of St. Louis.
0: Yes, sir.
3: Did Ed Dames, it seems to me you mentioned that he was going to tell us how the pyramids were built. Did he say anything about that? I caught most of it, and I missed like the first hour.
0: Well, I read a fax from somebody who claimed to have remotely viewed how it was done, and I read that fax. But the major did not tackle that. No.
3: Oh, I see. Okay, and there wasn't anything. He didn't say anything about it to
0: no.
3: you. Okay. Shoot.
0: No.
3: Well, maybe that's what I heard.
0: All right. Well,
3: okay.
0: Maybe it is. Thank you very much for the call. Art, I think the real reason for our attack on Iraq is buried in the psychology of our president. Even before his election, President Clinton was labeled a draft dodger, hater of the armed services after the election. Clinton seemed to be looking for any reason to use the armed forces. Haiti, Bosnia, just the ticket to show the American people he wasn't afraid to use the forces that he had held in contempt. Now, a couple of months before the election, Saddam has pulled Clinton's chain. What can he do? Clinton is trapped. Got to do something. If he lets Saddam run amok, he'll look weak. If he gets us involved in another war with Iraq or an internal conflict, he'll probably lose the election. The possible irony in this situation is incredible. Saddam made President Bush look unbeatable in 92, and he still lost Clinton. By ending the war and not going after Saddam, President Bush may have inadvertently cost President Clinton his re-election. Maybe character doesn't matter after all. Scott in Butte Creek Farm, Oregon. Well, I don't know about that. Is this political? Well, surely there are going to be points in it for the president unless we get involved in some massive war. And when I'll tell you, when you stick little pins in Saddam, or maybe big ones like we are right now, you might expect a reaction, and I think there is going to be one. Anyway, we'll be right back.
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1: Seems to me we're flirting with war. It really does. I mean, we are sticking pins in Saddam, and he doesn't pin easily. He doesn't like that. We're further shrinking his country to just south of Baghdad. And we're doing this in response, supposedly, to what he's doing to the Kurds in the north. But we're not responding directly to what he's doing to the Kurds in the north. We're not attacking his 40,000 soldiers, tanks, and armor, and artillery. Instead, we've expanded the no-fly zone to just south of Baghdad. Now, that's really going to stick it to him. Not necessarily, and look, I'm not necessarily criticizing this operation. I have not and cannot figure out what it is we're trying to accomplish. What is the mission? And where is it going? What's the end game? What is the end game? Is the end game war? Well, maybe. Are we ready? Are we going to go to war? Are we going to occupy Baghdad and slice up Iraq? Or do you think we ought to just kill Saddam? Ashes to ashes, you know, that sort of thing. But there is a law.

0: Just one more time here. I mean, you tell me, please, what we're doing in Iraq. And again, do not interpret this as me slamming the administration. Maybe they know something I don't. I'm not necessarily. I mean, he's a bad guy. No question about it. If this is a precursor to bombing Baghdad, then we're going to kill a whole bunch of people. We're really going to kill a whole bunch of people. And I don't really believe we're going to do that. I just don't. Killing Saddam himself? Viable. Definitely a viable option. Only it's against the law. And considered to be immoral by some people. So, helping the Kurds? Don't make me laugh. We barely mention the Kurds in what we're doing. Plus, we're attacking south for a situation going up north. Are we going to go and attack the Republican Guard, 40,000 with tanks and stuff? We're not set up for that. We don't have the strength to do that right now. And when you want to take ground, you got to do it with ground troops. And I don't think this president is going to introduce them. So the $64 gazillion question is, what are we doing, and why are we doing it? Do you have any thoughts on that? West of the Rockies, you're on the air. Hello.
1: Art, Steve from San Diego.
0: Okay, Steve, KFMB, of course. Get into that phone and yell at us because you're not real strong.
1: Okay. I am very disappointed at the fact that you aren't being broadcast out here in the weekends.
0: Well, that will change. There are two things that will change with KFMB. One is that they will begin the weekend broadcasts. Probably by the end of the month. And the other is that they will begin carrying Dreamland at the end of the month. So
1: very well. One comment on this Iraqi thing.
0: Yes.
1: I think it is related to the logistics of the military.
0: Yes.
1: But...
0: All right. Back up. Okay. What is the mission?
1: The mission?
0: Yes, sir. The mission in the Iraq War was to get them out of Kuwait.
1: Correct.
0: What is the mission here?
1: The mission is... I don't think they even have a clue.
0: Yeah, I know.
1: They do not.
0: I don't think so either. And I can't discern what the mission is, because I don't know what the objective is. You know, you got to have an objective, and then you have a mission to accomplish that objective. And I really can't, honestly, I can't discern what it is here.
1: It's kind of weird, isn't it?
0: Yeah.
1: It seems really like it's a TV show that you're watching.
0: Well... I mean, you know, he is a bad guy, and what he's doing is bad, and has been doing is bad. But I just don't understand what we're wanting to achieve by hitting these anti-aircraft installations and shrinking his country. It's just like we're tempting him to war.
1: Uh-huh.
0: I wonder if we're ready to go to war. If we've got to.
1: I don't think we're ready, Art.
0: Yeah, I don't think we're ready either. I appreciate your call, sir. Hi, Art. Just heard you talk to Doc Democrat. His view that he agrees with our president on what he's doing. If memory serves me correctly, he was against the Gulf crisis with President Bush. Yeah, that's right. Wonder why these Democrats have dual standards. Signed Barry, whoever Barry is. Well, Barry, that's, you know, dual standards have never been a problem for Democrats. And again, don't interpret this to mean that I don't support what we're doing. I just don't understand what we're doing. I don't like Saddam any better than anybody else. I just don't understand where this is supposed to lead, what the end game is supposed to be, or even what we hope to accomplish. I really, really don't understand it. First time caller line, you're on the air. Hi.
2: Oh, hello, Art.
0: Hello.
2: San Francisco.
0: Yes, sir.
2: And I have an idea as to a theory regarding this thing in the Middle East.
0: Yes, sir.
2: Look at the business pages or the financial pages of your newspapers. I can give you a headline here. This one says, crude oil prices soaring. Iraqi crisis sends cost per barrel to six-year high.
0: Well, it did. It bumped up, but then it came back down again, though.
2: Well, it's not saying that in the financial thing. It says it's at all-time high in the last 6 years.
0: Well, they were going to let them sell $1 billion worth of oil.
2: Right. And
0: that is now suspended.
2: That is correct.
0: Yeah.
2: You will notice that it's a lot of oil has been taken off the market.
0: That's true.
2: Yeah. So at any rate, that sounds like a plausible theory.
0: So you figure it's the oil companies pressuring the administration to drive the cost of oil up, is that it?
2: Could very likely be that, because I don't see any negatives. And I don't see Saddam Hussein doing anything about it.
0: So I take it you don't believe we're doing this as a compassionate act to help out the Kurds?
2: No, I don't think so.
0: Uh-huh. Yeah, I don't either. All right, well, thank you very much. That's one somewhat cynical offering, that we're doing it at the behest of the oil companies to drive the price of oil up. I'm sure that's not considered to be a negative effect, or is it? I mean, if the price of oil goes up, arguably, you get inflation in the U.S. And if you have inflation in the U.S., you have a president who doesn't look as economically wise as he did look. So there's a downside to that, too. I mean, if the president drives the price of oil up and we begin to get inflation before the election, then he's not going to look so good. So there's a downside to that. East of the Rockies, you're on the air. Hi.
3: Hi.
0: Turn your radio off, please.
3: Okay, just a...
0: And then tell us where you're calling from.
3: San Antonio.
0: San Antonio, W-U-A-I. Yes, sir.
3: About this Iraq thing, maybe we should take it from a moral or ethical perspective.
0: All right, I still hear the radio on in the background.
3: Oh, okay.
0: Sir. Please,
3: radios.
0: Turn
3: I'm sorry.
0: It. Well, then turn them both off.
3: Okay, they're off now. I'm sorry.
0: All right, so the moral ethical aspect, what would that be?
3: Okay, if you take wars from a moral or ethical standpoint, which is what the United States has always said it does, and let's assume that the United States usually tells the truth, Saddam attacked defenseless people.
0: Yeah.
3: And when you attack defenseless people, then somebody has to come to their rescue. So whether it's Bill Clinton or George Bush or Bob Dole, I think all of them would have taken the same.
0: All right, but just one little fly in that ointment, and that is that the defenseless people are still being attacked in northern Iraq, and his forces, 40,000 men and tanks and armor and artillery and all that stuff, they're all there.
3: Well, we
0: unimpeded by our action.
3: But we can ratchet the action up. In other words, we can show him that we're serious, and then we can slowly ratchet it up, and then eventually he'll get the message. In other words, if we did it all at one time, then there'd be people criticizing us for just, you know, butchering a lot of troops and innocent people. But this way we can knock out his installations first. If that doesn't do it, we can ratchet the action up. We don't have to do it in a week or
0: okay,
3: a month.
0: Okay, well, let me put you then in that position. I you know, it's an interesting scenario you're laying out. If you are the president and you do what the president has done to date, the two attacks,
3: mm-hmm.
0: and Saddam responds by actively going after every aircraft that he can that goes over, shooting at him with whatever he's got left,
3: mm-hmm.
0: what is your next move?
3: Well, first of all, we saw in the last Persian Gulf War, in the last Desert Storm,
0: yeah.
3: that they weren't very effective at shooting our aircraft down. And I don't think we have to send aircraft over his gunneries in order to act like a bunch of ducks and decoys. I mean, we can simply sit offshore and we can bomb the hell out of him with B-52s and with Tomahawk missiles off the Navy ships until the year 2000 if we have to. I mean, we're in a perfect position to just sort of wait him out, hurt him a little bit more each day or each week till he finally gets the message and gets tired of it and retracts his troops and stops the aggression.
0: Let me tell you what I would do if I were Saddam.
3: Okay.
0: Okay. I would begin to commission a lot of terrorism. I would begin to put into the hands of those who would use them in a dastardly way missiles that could shoot down airplanes. I'd begin to send human bombs all over the place. I might attack Israel with some scuds. I'd generally stir things up and escalate things. Until you, Mr. President, would have to end up sending another 500,000 troops back into that same theater again. I'd bring down airplanes. I'd do all kinds of awful things.
3: Well, terrorism is something that we always risk any time we go after an aggressor.
0: That's
3: Saddam
0: true.
3: Saddam is testing us again, and he's going to test us again and again. But the thing about it is, whenever innocent people or defenseless people are being killed and destroyed by this, and everybody agrees that he's a terrorist and he's a madman.
0: Sure.
3: That we have to do something, and if we did nothing, and especially in an election year, the sitting president, especially this president, would be relentlessly attacked by Bob Dole, who has nothing to say except complaining about what the president does. He has no ideas about his, he has no ideas except to complain against what Bill Clinton does.
0: Well, right now, Bill Clinton has Bob Dole in check. Maybe not checkmate, but close. Right now, he's got him in check. Bob Dole can't say squat.
3: Well, he has until today. He's saying that the president didn't do enough yet, and then the president...
0: I know, but Dole's...
3: Dole's lost.
0: Dole's backtracking earlier in the day today means that Bill Clinton's got him in check.
3: Right.
0: No question about it. I appreciate your call, sir. Thank you. Yeah, sure, that's at least check. Not quite checkmate. I mean, that's election day. But it's check. Bob Dole had to back off. And the caller is not altogether incorrect. Bob Dole surely would have climbed all over the president had the president done nothing. And we had continued to see Iraqi troops in armor tromping and... you know, I mean, once you get away with one thing, Saddam would sort of try it and look back and see if anything happened. If nothing happened, then you can be assured he would consolidate more of northern Iraq and so forth and so on. In for an inch, in for a mile. Definitely would have done that. So, you know, the caller's right. The president had to do something. It's just the only part of this that I can't quite figure out is where it's headed. What the end game is. What it's going to mean the U.S. is going to have to do. To some degree, of course, it will depend on his reaction, but I don't think he's going to just sit there and take it indefinitely. Wildcard Line, you're on the air. Hi.
4: Hello, Art.
0: Yes, sir. Turn your radio off, please.
4: Yes, sir. All right. Now, George calling from L.A.
0: Hi, George.
4: Who stands to gain from the move in Iraq? Who is the only person or entity? I think Bill Clinton is the only person who stands to gain, regardless of the risk.
0: Well, the oil companies.
4: Well, that too, but what would be the motivation for doing that? I don't think it's to help the oil companies.
0: I tend to agree with you. I mean, it would be considered a sort of sidelight positive.
4: Yeah, but look at it this way. If Bill Clinton is counting on being able to move militarily between now and the election, this might be his only chance. The Chinese might not move. The North Koreans might not move. But he's got a thing here. He can say, we've got to move because people are being abused and denied their civil rights, and so are their neighbors. Well, that's so flimsy. It's unbelievable. If you recall, during the Bush days, he was given the restriction by our own Congress.
0: All right, but what about the last caller who said, and I kind of agree, I'm no Bill Clinton fan, but Clinton really had no choice. Now, if Clinton had not acted, you and I both know Dole would have been all over his butt.
4: Well, the thing is, Dole can criticize, but he can only criticize up to a certain point because he knows...
0: Well, with no action, he can criticize a lot and get away with it.
4: Yeah, right.
0: He can say,
4: but,
0: weak president.
4: Yeah, but Dole could not afford to say, if we get involved in Iraq, we don't have the forces to get involved in the Far East if the Chinese move. He couldn't say that, but he knows it's true because our armed forces are down. We're in terrible shape. We can't wage wars on two fronts anymore thanks to the current administration. With the Bush administration, he could say, anybody makes a move, we're going to nail them. But this guy can't say that because he knows the whole world knows that we can't do it anymore.
0: Well, this is a precursor. In other words, we're setting things up. 33rd parallel, just south of Baghdad. We're slicing that country
4: making
0: it a real small little country. And we are...
4: I think...
0: And Saddam is not going to stand for that. There's going to be a reaction.
4: Yep, he's going to respond just the way you just described 3 minutes ago.
0: Yeah.
4: Sorry about that. So, good luck, Art.
0: Yeah, good luck to us, I would say. The president in the next stage will have no more choice than he apparently had in this stage. This president had to act. He had to act. Bob Dole would have eaten him alive if he had not acted. And now by acting, he has he's put Bob Dole in check. Not yet checkmate, but check. And that doesn't even mean that I think it's all political. There is there's certainly a political component to it, though. Wild card line, you're on the air. Good morning.
5: Hi, Art. How you doing?
0: I'm okay.
5: That's good. Hey, glad to hear that Ross Perot finally threw his hat in the ring there. That was kind of interesting.
0: Not a big surprise.
5: Yeah, he was a little late, but I'm going to vote for him. I don't care if he gets Wile E. Coyote running with him. I'm voting for him.
0: Mm-hmm.
5: The other thing on the why are we bombing those
0: Ross
5: guys
0: Ross
5: there?
0: Ross Perot. Before we get to that, Ross Perot isn't going to win the election, but I am in favor of his being included in the debate because his talk about our debt is exactly right. And if he forces the other two to have to address that issue, then we all win. So I don't think Ross is going to win. I don't think
5: no,
0: I'm.
5: No, he won't.
0: I'm
5: win.
0: Probably not. I'm not going to vote for him this time. I did
5: but
0: last time.
5: Well, there's a Reform Party finally now.
0: But yeah, that's right. He'll inject an important aspect to the debates. Now on to Saddam Hussein.
5: Yeah, on that, an underlying message is don't forget about Flight 800 that went down off Long Island. And our government may know something that they're not telling us.
0: I don't think so.
5: Well,
0: I don't think so because if we could connect Flight 800 in any way to Saddam or Iraq, sir, I assure you that that would have been proffered as a definite reason for the attack, and there would have been a lot more than what you just saw.
5: Right, but that I fly a lot, and planes don't just drop an engine and fall out of the sky.
0: Well, 747.
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0: Generally don't. That's right. But look, if we had it connected to Iraq, I guarantee they would have said so, and it would have been politically a 90%er to go after Iraq for that. So they would have said so. We don't know yet.
5: Right, and the thing with that, it'll be literally months before they'll ever delve up all the, pertinent forensic evidence.
0: If ever,
5: exactly. Mm-hmm. Oh, that was my only two points, except other than go Cubs. Here the Cubs are going to win, and I have the feeling.
0: All right, thanks very much for the call. I had a very good weekend of football betting, by the way. 3 out of 4, not bad, huh? The only one I missed was the Raiders. I was disheartened by the Raiders' performance, and I expected more out of them in their first game of the season. The other three I called, but I missed that Raiders game. I just know what happened to the Raiders. Back in Oakland, they should get mean again. Not just get penalties, but get mean.
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1: Top of the morning, everybody. Good to be here. I'm Art Bell, and we'll get back to Ed in L.A. in a moment.

0: back now to Ed in L.A. Ed, the way I understand the intelligence developed about Saddam's moves, we did not fully understand what he was doing until several days ago. We understood there were some troop movements going on, but we didn't really understand what he was doing. And frankly, moving troops north is not in violation of any agreement. There's only an agreement with regard to aircraft above the 36th parallel, not ground troops.
1: Then why did we stop them now? Or why are we
0: That's what I'm trying to figure out all night tonight. Not so much why he did it, because I think he had to do it, but where we go with it from here?
1: Well, I'm just saying that we're dealing with showbiz here, the whole scheme. He's known about this. Let me give you an example. Tonight, here in California, the land of 54 electoral votes,
0: yeah,
1: hard copy came on at 7 o'clock on Channel 2, which is our CBS outlet.
0: Mm-hmm.
1: They started showing the kissy face business out on the balcony with Mr. Morris. And all of a sudden, a bulletin, CBS had to report the second strike of those missiles over there in Iraq.
0: All right. Well,
1: now,
0: so
1: if you can see that, I checked NBC and ABC, no interruption. They're just regular programming. But CBS, who's carrying Dick Morris's smooching and what have you, is blocked out. And the whole thing lasted for the period of time that it was on.
0: All right. Well, yeah, but thank you, Ed. Look, I'm sorry. I regard that as some political paranoia, Ed. I really do. For one thing, that may be when they got wind of it, and they had every right to preempt. And I understand that you think it's for political reasons. Let me tell you something, Ed. I'm in a business where there are technical problems. Okay? Every now and then, an affiliate will lose the satellite signal of my show. Every now and then, something will go wrong, and a little piece of something or another will be lost somewhere, or a listener won't be able to hear something, or there'll be a show not archived up on the internet. And inevitably, Ed, when that happens, I get a million faxes and telephone calls, and people say it was an agenda. Now, why wasn't that particular show available? Why wasn't I able to hear that? Why did they do their transmitter maintenance on this certain night? It's obviously because you had a hot show and they didn't want the information out. I don't think so, Ed. I think that that there was every justification for a bulletin, for breaking into regular programming, and that you just saw it that way because you're seeing things through ideologically tinted glasses, Ed. So I would say you're probably wrong, and that there was plenty of justification for breaking into programming to report the U.S. is firing more missiles at Iraq. That is a legitimate break-in, let's stop the presses kind of story. First time caller line, you're on the air. Hi.
2: My God, don't tell me I finally made it, the great Art Bell.
0: Well, this isn't no great Art Bell. Just me.
2: No, I just think any man who loves cats can't be all wrong. And I have two that I absolutely adore. And what turned me on to listening to you was Comet. And anyway, anybody who thinks that nowadays politics and showbiz are somewhat dissimilar...
0: No, they're not.
2: Are kidding themselves.
0: No, they're not.
2: You know, they have to make the big splash because of one thing, Art. You cannot get into people's minds and hearts and guts unless you excite them. However, if we had a system where, as in Australia, you had to vote or pay, people would pay attention because the people who wouldn't pay would have... to support the elections of those who do. And then, of course, if the multimedia, you know, the ones that have licenses, had to give free time to politicians, guess what? That would take 90% of the money out of politics. Interesting.
0: Well, yeah, and also out of the pockets of broadcasters, ma'am. I that's not fair. There is this little thing called freedom that we're supposed to have in this country, and believe it or not, that means that you don't force private enterprise to do the state's bidding, and that includes broadcasters. Okay? That includes broadcasters. I would object violently if the FCC said broadcasters must give the following. Must do this, must do that. Then you don't really have freedom of speech anymore. I know that may seem a hard sell to you, but it's not really. I mean, there's supposed to be freedom. And regarding paying if you don't vote, I would now owe them money. Now, upset as I am about the fact that I missed it yesterday, I don't, you know, we shouldn't have to pay. I mean, that's not free. Look, freedom means freedom to be engaged or not be engaged. And I don't think that you can fine or should fine people for not being engaged. If they don't want to vote, and if they don't care about politics, and then so what? They should be free to do that. I do understand the spirit of what you're saying, but you need to think it through a little further. You don't charge people who don't vote. You don't punish people who don't vote. Voting is a right. Not a rite of passage. I mean, you're allowed to pass whether or not you vote. It's just right. Something you can do. Something you don't have to do. East of the Rockies, you're on the air. Hi.
3: Yeah, hi, Art. First of all, you said to keep an eye on Russia, and I think we should always keep an eye on Russia.
0: You bet.
3: And I didn't hear, you know, how the people, what the mood of the people and the prices in Russia, if you could maybe say something about that. But another thing, there's a biblical astronomer named Robert Wadsworth. He's with the Prophecy Club if you want to get a hold of him. And he said that the stars are right, all the moon, the planets, everything, that that there would be something regarding Israel in the month of September, which may tie in with this coincidental Saddam's current conflict.
0: Well, it could. In other words, he could fire a scud at Israel, and I don't put it past him. How would he's going to retaliate in one way or another. He's going to retaliate one way or the other, and it'll be by firing something at Israel, shooting down some of our aircraft, an act of terrorism, A, B, C, D, you pick the appropriate choice. I don't know which, but he's going to do something. Can depend on it. You can only poke the tiger so many times, and then we're going to be engaged. With regard to Russia, not much has changed. The people over there still embrace, if not long for, the Iron Hand. The people over there still react and act as though the Iron Hand is there now. And frankly, it is behind the scenes. There's still very much an Iron Hand there, and I think Russia has not greatly changed. And I think the statement yesterday from the Russians with regard to what we did tells you that. They said what you have done is unacceptable. I mean, they didn't even bother to couch it. They said unacceptable with regard to the missiles that hit Iraq. Just plain unacceptable. So there's very little change there. West of the Rockies, you're on the air. Good morning.
4: Good morning, Art. Tim in Denver, Cal Country.
0: Hi, Tim.
4: How you doing?
0: Fine.
4: I just wanted to let you know, first of all, let me say that you want to see a war started, let them try taking you off the air in Denver.
0: Well, look, we're number one in Denver.
4: I know, that's what I'm saying. There would be a war here like you wouldn't believe.
0: But, I mean, these things happen. Broadcasting is a very, very strange business.
4: I understand. I had...
0: And, radio stations get bought and sold, and a lot of times, for example, when somebody will come in and buy a radio station,
4: mm-hmm.
0: whatever it's doing... they feel they have to do something different so they can put their own personal stamp on it.
4: Kind of like their own touch.
0: Yeah, yeah. You know how that works.
4: Sure. Anyway, one thing I thought was real interesting in this whole mess with Iraq, and a definite sign of the quickening, they faxed him the warning.
0: I know.
4: They faxed him.
0: I know. I know, that's because the they tried to deliver a diplomatic message, and they refused to accept it. So that was the final thing they could do, is they faxed it, I know.
4: Do you think one day there'll be like an email in our National Archives somewhere next to the Constitution? Possibility. And getting to Clinton, I think it's an awful political gamble to get involved in this when he's in double digits. I mean, you don't go head first into something that could possibly destroy you, you know, in polls. If things did not work out when you got such a lead, I think his back was against the wall.
0: I've been looking at this all day. He had to do what he did, but it is incredibly risky, because I think Saddam has got to respond, and we could be in a war before you know it.
4: Do you think anything could be tied with the results of the government coming up and saying, "Hey, yeah, there possibly was chemical weapons, and we possibly did get a lot of our troops infected with it, and maybe we're going to be getting more news about that is not going to make us happy, and this might be a retaliatory thing for that also?"
0: Well, let me address that a little bit. No, I don't think so. However, it now is obvious that our troops were exposed to chemical agents. Not chemical agents, at least as far as we know, that were dispersed intentionally by Iraq, but by chemical agents that were blown up with our ordnance. Now, my recollection is, scientists said, well, if you use a certain kind of weapon producing a certain kind of heat, there will not be a disbursement of these chemical weapons. They will be virtually incinerated. I guess it didn't work out that way, and scientists weren't all right. If the news had broken during the Iraq War that chemical agents, that our troops were exposed to chemical agents, then there would have been very little political alternative other than to use a weapon of mass destruction, and that is exactly what they warned about, by the way. They privately told Iraq, you use chemicals, we'll use nukes. They flat told them that. And that was fairly common knowledge at the time of that conflict. So if word had gotten out that our troops were exposed, we would not have known for sure that it was not an intentional act on the part of the Iraqis, and that might have forced the use of some sort of nuclear device. Wildcard Line, you're on the air. Hello.
5: Yeah, 270-plus affiliates, 4 phone lines, and I got through.
0: 279, actually.
5: 279.
0: Yeah.
5: Well, you go, boy. had a question and a comment.
0: Yes, sir.
5: Okay, well, my comment was that war does make money. You go back to Lyndon Johnson and his investment in aircraft.
0: Uh-huh.
5: And what if Clinton maybe has some money invested in oil? I mean, if they're shut off to all these other countries and can't sell their oil, who else are they going to go to? But maybe the U.S.
0: I don't know what you mean. The control of the sale of oil by Iraq is the U.N.
5: Okay. But what is the other, like the largest oil supplier of the world? Doesn't the U.S. rate up there on the top five or so?
0: In terms of supplier?
5: Yeah.
0: No, the top suppliers are all in the Middle East.
5: Really?
0: Yeah.
5: Well,
0: as a matter of fact, a lot of our wellheads are capped. Thank you very much for the call. We do produce a significant amount of oil from the from Alaska. And we produce some domestically, very much less than we did a long time ago. I've always been in favor of keeping our domestic reserves, because I'll tell you, in about 40 years or so, we're going to run out of oil. And it is better that strategically that we use other people's oil. This sounds very selfish, I know. But use OPO, that would be other people's oil, until that's gone, and then we still have a little bit of time in which to develop alternate energy resources while we use our own domestic oil. Selfish, but it's really the way to go. Of course, they ought to be out working on alternative methods right now, and they're not. But and as you know, we do everything by crisis in this country. So when the crisis arrives, at least we'll have a little bit of time bought by the a conservation of our domestic oil reserves. Wildcard Line, you're on the air. Hello.
6: Hello, Art.
0: Yes, sir.
6: Yes, this is Charlie out in Mesa, Arizona.
0: Yes, sir.
6: I wanted to take issue with you with regards. You said that a fellow before called, and you said that he, it was political paranoia. He said that it seems that, you know, he was watching the E.T. or one of those current affair or whatever, and they cut the thing off and...
0: Did the bulletin on the second
6: right,
0: attack.
6: Did the bulletin on the bombing over there, the missile strike.
0: Yep.
6: I see that a lot out here in Arizona. I don't know. Perhaps I'm politically paranoid.
0: Well, you may be.
6: I may be, but I see this a lot. It seems, as a matter of fact, the caller before the last one, I didn't even hear him because on this radio station they had cut you off. We've been getting all kinds of strange noises, which to me seem rather odd. In Arizona here, I feel like...
0: Well, see, now here you go again.
6: What do you mean?
0: I mean, I just finished explaining very carefully that in the process of radio, from here up to satellite, down to Oregon, up to satellite again, down...
6: Yeah.
0: No, wait a minute. Let me finish. Down to New Jersey, back up again, down to the various radio stations, and then correctly transmitted to the radio that you're listening to, a lot of stuff can happen.
6: Can happen. No, I realize that.
0: Yeah.
6: I realize that. But I just think that it's rather odd, you know, that that should happen. Perhaps maybe the people at the local radio station here are just...
0: Well, let's take it a step further, then. Why don't we take it a step further? See, the Clinton administration knew that Hard Copy was going to be running that story about Morris at the very moment that they ran it. I mean, they've got a TV guide. They know when it's going to run, right?
6: Right.
0: So they timed the attack on Iraq.
6: Oh, no, I'm not saying that. I wouldn't.
0: Well, why not? I mean, take it a step further. They timed the attack on Iraq so that CBS... would have to break in and interrupt the Morris story, saving the president.
6: I think the local affiliates did that.
0: Oh. No,
6: I could be mistaken.
0: Now, you are mistaken because it was CBS that broke in.
6: Yeah, sure, but it was a local affiliate that
0: it was aired.
6: I see that here.
0: It was CBS, sir. In fact, the caller said that. It was CBS that broke in.
6: Yeah, but it was a local affiliate that did that. You don't understand what I'm trying to say.
0: I do, but according to the caller, now I'm not in L.A., I didn't see it, but according to the caller, he said the network broke in.
6: Right, and it was a local affiliate, because I see that here on local television, for instance, where we live.
0: Well, okay, then if that's true, you're even imagining a bigger a conspiracy, because think how many local affiliates would have to decide that, my goodness, we can't let the president be exposed to this Morris story. Quick, let's break in and talk about the second attack on Iraq. That would require lots of local affiliates doing it, right?
6: Yeah, but he was in a large market area where perhaps they would have a little bit more influence upon, you know, people in that area. I mean, there's a larger population there. You know, so it would be more. I don't know what the words I'm looking for.
0: All right, sir. I get the picture. I've got to run. We're at the bottom of the hour.
6: Okay, no problem. Well, thank you.
0: You take care. Oh well, I would have said something secret and important, but we've got to break away right now. It's a plot. We'll be right back.
7: The trip back in time continues with Art Bell hosting Coast to Coast AM. More Somewhere in Time coming up.

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1: Good morning, everybody. If you want to get a copy of that, there is a WAV file up on the webpage. And my thanks to our affiliate in Salt Lake City once again, KZNR, for that. And the various people who were involved in its production at KCNR, thank you. It is cute.

Okay, check this out. Harry Brown, the Libertarian candidate, has chimed in on Iraq, and he's basically saying the missile attack on Iraq shows U.S. military policy of perpetual war. He said, quote, "This missile attack on Iraq is another example of how government foreign policy does not work." He said, "Instead of defending America, our government is attacking nations that pose no military threat to us and is making our country a more tempting target for murderous terrorists." He said, "What was lacking in Clinton's statement was an explanation of how this attack makes America more secure, which is the alleged goal of our military." Interesting. So that is the position you would expect Harry Brown to take, and he has taken it. And he's the only one out there that far, so far. Surely Bob Dole has clammed up now. Art, a few questions with respect to Clinton's Iraq war. Saddam's character and collateral questions aside, one, by what authority does a sovereign U.S. invade and wage

0: observed our civil rights problems in the early 60s and had sent an invading force to our southern states in the name of human rights, would they have been as right as Clinton is telling us that we are now? What would be and should be the response of Americans to such an invasion? What should be the correct response of the Iraqis to our present attacks? Carson from Houston. That's an interesting question. What should be the correct response of the Iraqis to our present attacks? Well, my guess is they will do one of two things. They will either provoke a larger response from the U.S. and eventually an all-out war, which they would lose, at great expense of our human life, I might add, and theirs, or they will respond with terrorism. One of the two. So I'm sure there will be a response. It's a matter of what. West of the Rockies, you're on the air. Hi.
1: Morning, Art.
0: Good morning.
1: About a week ago, the government came out and said that nerve gas wasn't counted in the Gulf War. Has anybody explained why it took so long to fess up to it? And have you heard if Powell or Bush or Cheney have said anything said about it?
0: Nary a word. With regard to why it took so long to fess up, my guess I gave a little while ago, at least one of them, and that is we clearly told the Iraqis that any use of chemical weapons would be responded to with a nuclear answer. And had they let it leak out early or during the war, that there was that exposure, there would have been a clamoring for a nuclear response on our part. That's one possibility.
1: Now, did if I remember right, did Major Dane, did he say that there was or wasn't chemicals when they were going to go in?
0: Major Dames had located some chemical weapons, which were then later found to be exactly where he said they would be in the configuration which he said they would find them. Regarding use, he didn't say anything.
1: So he doesn't know if these were the ones that they encountered.
0: No, that's right. That wasn't answered. But he had seen the chemical weapons, actually described them, and they were found precisely as described.
2: Call the wild card lines, area 702-727-1295.
0: East of the Rockies, you're on the air. Good morning.
3: Good morning.
0: Where are you, sir?
3: I'm in Oklahoma City, sir.
0: All right, good.
3: I just was wondering about the possibility you all might want to start screening your calls with three simple questions. There was a guy from accusing you of giving secrets to the Russians on radio production.
0: Yeah, I remember.
3: I was wondering if you might want to...
0: Now, if I'd screened that out, there would have been a very great deal of extremely entertaining call that would not have been heard.
3: Well, I mean...
0: That spiced up my whole night.
3: Simple questions like, have you eaten paint chips when you were a child? Standing in front of livestock?
0: Now, I can't remember. Can you remember whether you ate paint chips or not?
3: No.
0: I remember that I ate erasers. I mean, didn't you eat a few erasers when you were a kid?
3: No, I was a good guy.
0: Erasers actually had a very unique taste to them.
3: Oh, really?
0: Oh, yeah. When you're sitting in school with nothing else to do, you eat erasers.
3: Well, that
0: right down to the nub.
3: And secret of your success.
0: Or an explanation of my weirdness.
3: Well, sir, I do enjoy the show. It's sometimes aggravating with some of the people who call in and believe that Democrats are the party of family values and stuff, but it helps pass the night away.
0: Wait a minute. You're not saying Democrats are not the party family values, are you?
3: Oh, are you kidding, please? Let's don't get into that.
0: All right, look, thank you very much for the call. Goodbye. No, I don't screen calls. I just have a basic feeling that a talk show host worth his salt can take a call, no matter what the content, and either make it informative or entertaining or interesting one way or the other. On the other hand, if you just sit there like a bump on a log, and let people sit here and make 3-minute speeches of irrelevant, disconnected, discombobulated thinking, then you're going to bore the audience to death. But I mean, if you engage...
4: Please be aware that some of the programs you hear on Conspiracy

0: 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Any phone numbers, websites, or contact information referenced during broadcast may have changed or may no longer be valid.
1: Age a caller, and one way or the other, you will make that call interesting if you are good at your craft. And so, for that reason, I think I don't like to screen calls, because I like the unexpected nature of what happens when you don't. First time caller line, you're on the air.
2: Hello, Art?
1: Yes, hello.
2: I've been trying to get you on the internet. I just got this new computer, and I had to call you.
1: Well, I'm glad you did.
2: I was trying all these different directories to get a hold of you. I wanted to get some of that stuff. What was your final conclusion on that airliner? I know that's a different subject, but I want to talk about the Gulf War.
1: Well, there is no final conclusion on the airliner. I think it was brought down by a missile or a bomb. But that's not a conclusion. That's an opinion.
2: Yeah, I heard that.
1: With regard to the internet, if you want to find me, it's www.artbell.com.
2: Mm-hmm. Okay.
1: All right.
2: Okay, now can I give you what I feel about the Gulf War?
1: Yep.
2: I don't think we should have even been there in the first place. A long time ago. I'm a former captain in the Air Force. I just talked to another captain. He told me that he just got back from Saudi. He says we're building up over there. And just before this all hit, 2 days ago.
1: Right. Forces all over the Middle East. We're on high alert, no question about it.
2: No, but he said we're moving troops over there.
1: Well, it wouldn't surprise me.
2: And I heard that...
1: I think massively, but I would imagine we're reinforcing as much as we can.
2: Taking out these sites might be a precursor to an invasion.
1: It might.
2: Because you're taking out the SAM sites.
1: Yep.
2: And I just don't... I don't believe we've gone beyond our bounds. There's no longer the United States. You know, I wanted my son to be a Marine Corps pilot, even though I flew for the Air Force, because I was enlisted in the Marine Corps. But I don't know if I want him to be flying underneath blue helmets, you know? Where is our interest over there?
1: Well, first of all, you're picking the wrong moment to proffer that argument, because at the moment we're acting independently. We're not acting under the auspices of the UN at this moment. We're acting unilaterally.
2: So forget the
1: blue helmets. This is America.
2: What I'm saying in the future... What irons me is that you have this president who didn't go to Vietnam.
1: So what?
2: Right?
1: So what?
2: He protested against it, but he's sending people over there in a war.
1: He has every right to do that.
2: Yeah, sure he does.
1: All right, end of story. Thanks, but I don't want to play that game. I'm no happier with what Bill Clinton did in Vietnam than anybody else. But this man was elected. He's a legitimate President of the United States. He is the commander-in-chief, whether you like it or not. No matter what, I'm telling you right now, if our armed services are ordered to accomplish a mission by the commander-in-chief of the United States, they will damn well do it. And I guess I don't like, much as I too am disgusted with his record on Vietnam, I don't like the suggestion that our troops ought not follow orders or ought not do what they're doing and should feel disgust and disdain and not be ordered about by somebody who himself avoided service. Be that as it may, he is the commander-in-chief and the president of this country. And it rankles me to hear that kind of suggestion. Wild card line, you're on the air. Hello.
3: Hi. I just love your show, and you're a lifeline for me because I'm sorry, I'm Flora from Oregon.
1: All right.
3: You make sense of my life with, like, remote viewing. I've known about that for about 30 years.
1: Well, I don't know how I make sense of your life, and I can't even make sense of my own.
3: I've been talking about this stuff for 30 years, and nobody has believed me.
1: Well, they still might not.
3: Well, anyway, I just love your show. And I want to point out that in Daniel, you know, when they had the Cuban crisis and the ships turned around?
1: Yes.
3: it's in the Bible, and Iran is mentioned in the Bible just before a big war. And I think you're right on with Russia. I think that it says in the Bible that when the Israelis say peace and safety, all hell's going to break loose.
1: That's right. But we may have a little reprieve there because they've got Benjamin now, Netanyahu. And I don't think he's going to seek safety. Nor is he particularly going to seek peace. And so there's a little reprieve there. I'm really satisfied with I'll tell you, if I'd been an Israeli, he's the one I would have voted for. And of course, he is staunchly standing behind what the U.S. is doing right now, and suggesting that he's got reason to be concerned for his own country, and he does. Wildcard Line, you're on the air. Hello.
4: Hey, good morning, RKEX Portland.
1: Hey.
4: Nice to hear you.
1: It's too long in between times that I hear your voice.
4: Well, that's due to your increasing wonderful popularity, and that's the way it should be. Iraq, just suffice it to say, I just think it's the... I don't feel very good about it, but my comment, Art, was about Flight 800.
1: Yes, sir.
4: I heard a report. I've given up on listening to American news. As a matter of fact, I listen to American news through Canada. And I was listening to Channel Africa, Radio South Africa, three
1: right.
4: nights ago.
1: Right.
4: A little after 3 in the morning, about 3:15 a.m., through CBC.
1: Right.
4: And I heard the darndest thing. It was a lady announcer reading the news, and the lead-off news item was, and I'll try to, it was one or two sentences, and I'll try to parrot it exactly. She said, Rafsanjani from Iran, mm-hmm. the prime minister or whatever he is making a tour of Africa over there,
1: right,
4: of several nations, and he's going to end up in South Africa, and the American government had warned the South African government that it might strain relations between the United States and South Africa in as much as their intelligence services have led them to believe that Iran is the chief suspect in the downing of TWA Flight 800. And my jaw dropped.
1: Well,
4: that's the first, I've never heard anything in our media about that. They're still going on about, well, it might be the fuel tanks, we don't know. And so evidently...
1: There has leaked out, though, recently... the FBI has virtually come right out and said they're not telling us everything. They're keeping a lot of things very close to their chest, and that would be one of them. And that's why I keep telling the American people, if you want to hear the news, that which is omitted here, then you need to listen to the rest of the world.
4: Oh, yeah. I've completely given up, and I'm getting my information through English broadcasts from overseas, and it's a godsend. And you are too, my friend. Good night, and God bless.
1: Thank you very much. Bye. Take care. That's... you know, they're an obvious suspect. But wasn't there a movie called The Usual Suspects? They'd be one of the usual suspects. I mean, there's no question about it. All of us know it. We're not saying it. But Iran, Iraq, those that truly hate our guts are obvious suspects. If not as directly involved, then as sponsors. So sure, you'll hear that kind of thing elsewhere. First time caller line, you're on the air. Hi.
5: Hi, Art. How you doing?
1: Okay.
5: I'm calling from Salt Lake, where your Chupacabra affiliate just was. And
1: now, is that a talented group of people up there, or what?
5: Yeah. By the way, the guy's name is Robert Lund, who did the song. And super talented guy.
1: Well, he wasn't the only one, though.
5: And Clyde.
1: Clyde did it, and all, he's even there. There was a gal. Who was the gal?
5: Oh, I forgot her name. She does traffic.
1: So there you are. There's a whole group of people involved.
5: Yeah, and it's worth downloading. And you, by the way, have a terrific web page. But the reason I'm calling is, I think it was about an hour ago or about an hour and a half ago, a guy called, and I know the point he was trying to make, but he didn't make it really clearly when he used the term cowardly missiles.
1: Yeah.
5: He was wrong about that. I mean... because obviously the point is they don't have a pilot on them, they don't have a family back home, and the president doesn't have to write a letter of regret to General Dynamics.
1: Well, to me, the only people that would regard our missiles as cowardly would be those on the receiving end.
5: Well,
1: and,
5: exactly.
1: And people in sympathy with them.
5: Well, see, that's part of my problem with using them alone. I'm hoping that they're part of a larger strategy, because if the message is, you know, here have 27 pilotless missiles, that's not a message that Saddam Hussein gets. You know, that's a message that the Swiss would get.
1: Yep.
5: But Saddam doesn't get that unless you put something at risk. And this was an absolutely risk-free operation.
1: To,
5: now, I'm hoping that the reason he's doing this is to enforce or make it safer in the no-fly zone.
1: To this point, it's risk-free.
5: Yeah, like I say, if he intends to do more than this, then I think that was a good opening gambit. But if this is the message in itself, then I think it's not only lost in Saddam, but it's a bad message to send. Because, like I say, he only understands risk. You know, that's the coin of the realm in the Middle East, and he only understands putting lives at risk. And we, to really show a commitment to this cause, need to put American pilots in American planes to go and cluster bomb his young men in their armored columns outside of Erbil. Now, if we're deciding that that is not our fish to fry, and our fish to fry is in the South, then fine. Like I say, this is a terrific opening military move. But as a political statement, you know, if the Israelis had invented the cruise missile, they would never use it like this, because they understand
1: the whole thing, sir. Look, my program's ending. The whole thing is mysterious with regard to motivation and what we plan. I guess in due time we'll all find out. No time left. Say goodnight, America.
5: Terrific show. Good night, America.
1: Sorry, folks. We operate by the clock. From the high desert, good night, America.
6: Is there a war coming in the Middle East? Are we headed toward a one-world government, a one-world religious system? Will America be attacked again? Do ancient prophetic texts warn of the time we are living in? Are we in the last days, the time of Jacob's trouble, the end of the world as we know it? And what are the increase of UFO sightings? While we may disagree as to what is causing the phenomena, we can agree that it is real, burgeoning, and not going away. Is this the coming great deception that ancient prophecy warns us about? Does time seem to be accelerating? Join me, your intrepid host, L.A. Marzulli, as we explore these and other riveting and stimulating topics. 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
7: And good evening, ladies. I'm getting an echo already. Good evening, ladies and gentlemen. L.A. Marzulli live from a hotel room somewhere in Tampa, Florida. Wifey and I got up around 5:30 this morning, headed to Los Angeles. Traffic jam on Pacific Coast Highway. Get this, folks. Get this. We finally get up and we see what the cause of the traffic jam is. Okay? Get up there. A car, motorcycle, I have no idea. Someone plowed into the guardrail on the right-hand side. And the guardrail is blocking two of the lanes. There's no one there. They got some snow cones and some flares. The vehicles have been towed off. The guardrail is just sitting there. And cars are backed up. We basically lost close to 40 minutes because of that. Thank God we left early. And you just kind of look at it in disbelief, scratch your head and go, you know, move the guardrail. Move the stinking guardrail. But I guess that's too much for the for Caltrans to figure out. Yes, sir, we're just going to leave the guardrail there because, well, I'm not sure why, but we might get arrested. Anyway, look, it's good to be back. I had a great vacation. Wifey and I just played some golf, lingered around the house, and barbecued. It was great. Thank you for those who expressed your warm wishes for a good vacation. We did have that, and but it's good to be back in the saddle. So much is going on. Russ Dizdar will be on about 10-12 minutes from now. We'll be talking about Nephilim Mounds 3 in Ohio. Go to the blog if you have not registered, NephilimMounds3.com, NephilimMounds3.com. Get your tickets, folks. I mean, we hopefully will sell out. We've sold well over 300 tickets. I know the venue seats upwards of 600. So we've got a ways to go. But, you know, it's Gary Stearman, Chief Joseph Riverwind, Fritz Zimmerman, Russ Dizdar, and, of course, yours truly, your intrepid host, L.A. Marzulli. All will be there. 10 hours of romping information, romping fun, riveting information. I'm bringing some new stuff. I know Russ is. Everyone is. Gary Stearman's got a whole new twist on the Nephilim, which would be really interesting to get his insight about the Nephilim. Of course, Joseph Riverwind, that in itself is the price of admission. Are you kidding me? Joseph Riverwind brings a whole Native American perspective to the Nephilim, from the First Nation people perspective of the giants and what they were, the cannibals, and the ancient stories which have been handed down. And that's, I mean, that in itself, I just can't wait for that presentation. That's going to be riveting. But I just want to touch on some stuff that's going on. Donald Trump is certainly leading in the polls. And folks, the reason why he's leading is because most Americans have absolutely had it with the media. We're not stupid. Okay, we're not stupid. We're tired of Jeb Bush. Vote for Jeb. We're tired of Bush. We're tired of the Bushes. We're tired of the status quo in Washington, which raise our taxes. You got to pay a little more. Well, thank you, President Obama. Well, I guess George won't be able to go to college now. And that's, if you haven't seen that video, I got to post it, folks. It's unbelievable. But it's Ronald Reagan and Obama, and Reagan is schooling Obama in the way that way capitalism works. And socialism. We live in basically a quasi-socialistic state right now. Guess what? They say unemployment's about, 6 to 8%, baloney. 92 million Americans out of work. Do the math. Unemployment's over 42%. And I know that I am tired of paying just a little bit more of what my hard-earned money to people on the dole. I'm tired of it. It's socialism, borderline communism. Don't work, you don't eat. That's biblical. Now, if there's a problem, if there's medical issues, okay, I get it. And the church in the past has banded together. Our church, when my daughter came down with leukemia, the support we had was absolutely unbelievable. Let me get a slurper. Hold on, folks. Agua. And we were supported by the church. We had some mysterious donors. Look, I'm grateful for that. And the state kicked in with all sorts of aid for our daughter, and she made it through, and she's now 24. Okay, I get it. But unemployment at 42%, there's something seriously wrong in this country. There's something seriously wrong in this country where 545 people in Congress and the Supreme Court can legislate laws like abortion or legislate laws like gay marriage and go against the will of the people. Folks, we've got to vote these guys out, all of them. Clean house. It's the only hope we have. And even then, it's too late. And I'll tell you why it's too late. When Planned Parenthood can sit there and somehow justify the abortions that have been taking place, and thank God they're coming to light now. And what I'm about to say is absolutely horrific, and I can't even read the article. That's how horrific it is. But a surgeon, an abortion murderer, went in to an unborn fetus and cut through the face to get to the brain. That, folks, is right out of a Nazi playbook. I had a guy write me and say, "L.A., what do you mean the Nazi playbook?" Just, Google Auschwitz, Mengele experiments. That's what I'm talking about. That's right out of a Nazi playbook. And if you don't understand that, I can't help you. But it's right out of a Nazi playbook. And this is where we are. 16 journalists accept awards from Planned Parenthood after racist Margaret Sanger. Margaret Sanger was a racist. She's the founder of Planned Parenthood. And Planned Parenthood was actually created, which is why a lot of the abortion clinics are in black communities. Of course, we don't want to talk about that, do we? We don't want to talk about Black Lives Matter. What about the 92 million aborted black babies? What about that last year or since Roe v. Wade? What about that? I mean, I can't even believe it. It's that many. I mean, I can't. I hope I'm – somebody correct me. I hope the numbers are wrong. What about that? What about the 50 million? Yeah, it can't be 92 million because there's about 60 million. I'm sorry, folks. There's about 60 million. And producer Rick, Russ can't find the number. Please call him, Skype him, and I'm doing three things here at once. That's Russ on my cell phone. Rick will. Live radio, folks. Gotta love it. Skype you. Okay. So that's going to go on. Rick, you Skype him. I know you're listening to me. You'll get him on. You'll bring him in. We've got time. So, what was it? 92. It's probably 92,000 last year or whatever. Black babies. Do Black Lives Matter? Of course they do. Why are many of these abortion clinics, that's the point I'm trying to make, in black communities? Sanger was a racist, and she believed in eugenics, and she believed in Darwinism. And this is just, when you go back and you actually look at Darwinism, and if you have not seen Ben Stein's movie, Expelled, you need to go out and rent it. Absolutely, look it on Netflix. Do whatever you got to do to watch it, because there's a direct link between the Holocaust we see in World War II and the eugenics practice in this country and the forced sterilization of people of who were minorities, like black people, in this country. And it all stems from Darwinism. Darwinism is the springboard into the eugenics of the 20th century. Darwinism is the springboard to Planned Parenthood and Margaret Sanger and others of her ilk, stating that, well, these races are inferior. The darker races are the inferior races. Now, tell that to Dr. Carson. He's one of the most articulate men I've ever heard in my whole life. Meanwhile, you know, Trump is playing to the anger that many of us feel. Bully for Donald. That's what I say, bully for Donald. And he's actually saying something. You know, remember Bush? Well, we're going to build a wall down in Mexico, keep a terrorist out. No, they're not. 70 miles into Arizona. 70 miles is controlled by the drug cartels. Completely controlled by the drug cartels. What are we doing about it? Well, the border is completely controlled. No, we're not. We handcuff our people. We look the other way. We bring these people in. And Trump is saying what should be said, that the idea of an anchor baby, if you're illegal and you come in this country and you have a baby in this country, that baby is somehow an American citizen. Why don't we go to Venezuela and try that? Let's go to Mexico. My wife and I, well, we can't do that anymore. But we could take other people and have them go down to Mexico, and they can have a baby and say, well, senor, we are from America, and right now we'd like to have our baby become a Mexican citizen, or Czechoslovakia or Germany or Mexico. Name your country, folks. Pretty much it doesn't happen on the planet. It's absurd. And nowhere in the Constitution does it tell us that that should be the status quo. And Donald's going, build the wall and have Mexico pay for it. Bully for the Donald. Bully for the Donald. You can't allow millions of undocumented people into this country that have no idea of our laws, no idea of our Constitution, no idea of our way of life, and just want the government teat. They want the government dole, the government handout. You can't do that, folks. Oh, unless you want to destroy the country, then that's exactly what you do. And that's exactly what these idiots are doing, with all due respect. I'm outraged. I'm outraged. And then the whole Hillary thing, you know, Benghazi and the emails and this and that. The media gives her a pass on everything. I mean, are you kidding me? Hillary Clinton has more baggage, okay? More baggage than, you know, the Ringling Brothers Circus. What can I tell you? Are you kidding me? Hillary Clinton has got, just Benghazi alone is enough to completely disqualify her for any type of public office, in my opinion. She is a career politician. She has been inside the Beltway so long. She believes that she's an elite. She believes, I believe, in her heart of hearts, that she is better than the rest of us, that she knows what we need, and we need big government and lots of it, and we need to be legislated. Do you realize we are taxed to death, and 100 years ago that didn't happen in this country? Do you realize that, ladies and gentlemen, you who are listening, that we put up with this nonsense of taxes and taxes and taxes? As Arnold Schwarzenegger, you have to get up in the morning and you have to tax for the coffee. Arnold, you're right. I get it. Arnold's completely right. He gets it. But he became governor of California. Nothing changed. Oh, a little bit, but nothing changed. They like it. The 544 weasels in Washington love the fact that they can legislate. You know how large the tax code is in the IRS? Do you have any idea? Who can possibly understand it? Who can possibly read it? I hand all my stuff to my accountant. All I know is I work hard all year. I'm an entrepreneur. I publish books. We make videos. Most of it on our own dime. Yeah, we get contributions. We have to pay taxes on those contributions. And we do. And we're above board. Try to be. We're above board. And we make a profit because that's what we're supposed to do. And guess what? Most of my profit goes right to the IRS. So it hampers me from continuing to do business. It hampers me from publishing more books. It hampers me from bringing in new authors. It hampers me from creating a better workplace. It hampers me from perhaps buying a building to warehouse everything, to create a television studio. It hampers me, folks. It's not good for the economy. It's not good for the small businessman. All it does is swell the government coffers. And guess what? With trillions of dollars in debt, these clowns can't balance a budget. Why aren't we storming the Bastille? I say that figuratively. Where is the absolute unmitigated outrage? It's not there. Nobody cares. Nobody cares. But, you know, talking to people on the street, they know every little detail about Bruce Jenner, which I refused to call Caitlyn. By the way, you're not going to believe this, and I'm not making this up. So we're over our friend's house for a barbecue, right around the corner from where we live. We live in the Santa Monica Mountains, okay? And we're all seated around, and we're talking, and, you know, my friend goes, well, what do you think of the paparazzi? And I go, what do you mean the paparazzi? He goes, well, down by Decker Edison. And I don't know what you're talking about. And he goes, my friend goes, well, that's where Bruce Jenner lives. And my wife and I look at each other, we go, no! Basically, folks, Bruce is my neighbor. He lives about 2 miles away, mile and a half, 2 miles away, somewhere in the Vincent T. And I mean, out of all the places, I mean, are you kidding me? So, look, why is it that most Americans know every nuance about Bruce, but they don't know that the tax laws are incredibly onerous, that the 545 weasels in Washington continue to legislate and legislate and legislate some more, but can't balance the budget. And yet I have to balance my budget, don't I? I have to watch all my nickels and dimes to make sure I pay my taxes and my state taxes and my inheritance taxes and my coffee for the taxes for the coffee. They get up in the morning, the tax of gasoline. It's fantastic. Well, anyway, Peggy, we're in the hotel room. She's cracking up. But there you go, folks. There you go. Hillary Clinton, just remember, folks, there's no way Jeb can get it now. Not in a million years. Not unless something happens to Trump, God forbid. Kasich, write him off. Cruz, possibility. Rand Paul, probably unelectable. Press doesn't like him. Too feisty. Cruz could do it. But the Donald, I love this guy. First thing we're going to do is build a wall. I love that. It sounds like Dr. Roger Lear. I'm channeling Dr. Roger Lear. And that's what we need to do. Look, I consider the rest of the hour. I want to bring Russ in. Let's take a little break. You're listening to Acceleration Radio on the Fringe Radio Network. First time back live from Tampa, Florida, where we are experiencing the sweltering oppression, as I have come to call it, where the humidity is in the close to triple digits, not that it could go that high, but certainly in the 90s, we already experienced our first lightning storm and rain storm, and it was coming down like cats and dogs, and Pastor Jeff goes, this is nothing. You should see it when it really rains. I can barely see 30 feet in front of it. That type of stuff. Going, no! Anyway, thanks for listening, folks. We'll bring Russ Dizdar on the other side of the break. You are listening to Acceleration Radio on the Fringe Radio Network. Keep it right here, folks. We'll see you in a minute or two. Something is going on. There has been a deliberate obfuscation. There's giant phones, and now there's a giant cover-up.
8: These are places that are very spiritually charged, and they can affect an area.
9: Things were coming out of the ground. 150, 100 years ago, even closer to where we are, they were written about in papers. What happened to them? Where are the artifacts? Why can't we see them?
8: And then they can eventually backbreed to the Godmen. Remember the master race issue? Backbreeding to the Nephilim. They wanted to go back to the Godmen. They wanted to go back to the hybrids.
10: I think all of you realize that the world is changing very rapidly, and we've got to keep up with it.

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1: Describing how by 2045 they're going to be able to take humanity to immortality.
0: The methodology of this whole assault on humanity is very, very carefully and very detailed way covered all the way throughout the Bible from Genesis through Revelation.
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2: That's what we call each other, pre-being born again in the spirit. My good friend and colleague and everything else, Russ Dizdar. Russ, welcome, my friend.
4: Hey, man, we're here tonight. Glad you're in Tampa. It's hot and humid down there, is it not?
2: It's very hot and humid. I'm sure it's hot and humid where you are. We're going to be meeting in Ohio on September 12th for the Nephilim Mounds Conference. Russ, how many people roughly are there? And just give us an overview of where we are so far.
4: Sure. We're at about 300, just about 350 registrations, and more's come in today. And so we're in the last 3 weeks, and so that's going to mean a lot of folks will be signing up and getting in there. We got plenty of room, but just remember the door. You know, people can come into the door, of course. Last year we were sold out 2 months in advance, and we had no room. So we're just encouraging everybody to get here. Very going to be a very special event. It's probably going to be twice as big, if not even beyond that, than last year. And without question, the venue, speaker-wise, and the content's going to be broader and I think perspectives that have never been heard. So that's going to be the great thing this year. And we're going to trust God for grace and power and ministry too. But I think this time, L.A., it's going to be content that has never been told. And I've said this before at the other conferences that the Nephilim issue, though some, very few, are out there ranting around that why are we even talking about it? Well, because tens of millions are worldwide, and that includes Von Daniken, that includes New Agers, that includes the ufologists. They're all talking about it, but they're all putting an occult spin or a ufologist spin. And so people are not hearing the real story of the Nephilim, let alone the fact that, you know, the goal, the quest to bring them here again, we can talk about whether they're really here or not or whether they're coming, but the fact is there is a massive quest, New Age-wise, old occult-wise, mystery religion-wise, transhumanist-wise. There is a quest to bring them back, and we need to discuss that from the biblical, revelation, which is going to give the insight, and then from there point to the one that brings the indestructible immortality, the new coming race, is the glorified race. Those are the redeemed. So this is a huge. Dark side. There's a dark side twist to the promoting of this in the world, and we need to come with the truth, and then point people to the truth in the context of it.
2: You know, interestingly enough, Chief Joseph and I have been texting each other, and he sent me this text. Listen to this, Ross. Worldwide activation of 144,000 star beings of light through global meditation begins at 2:30 today. The enemy is at work. Just a heads up. And, we haven't been able to talk. I've been on a plane all day, so I'm anxious to. But, you know, the star beings go back into Native American First Nation people. That's what they called these beings that came from the sky. They called them star beings. And it's we hear this over and over, that verbiage used by Native Americans to talk about, of course, those who came from the sky. Robert Mirabal, who I interviewed for On the Trail 1, talked about. And Russ, and you know this because I presented it before, but at Nephilim Mounds too, when we actually look at that and we hear what they're saying, what the Paz Pueblo Native American tribe are saying a long time ago, they say that star beings came, you know, and they saw the sons and daughters of men. It echoes Genesis, and they took them in wives, and then these giants were in the land. I mean, he talks about that. Where did you hear that from? I heard it from my grandfather, who heard it from his grandfather, and back and back and back it goes. This has been swept under the rug so much, and this is, of course, why we're in Ohio. Fritz Zimmerman will be taking us out to the mounds around 10:30 on Sunday, and don't miss that, folks. I mean, that in itself is worth the price of admission. Are you kidding me? Fritz has combed the area. He's, in my opinion, he's the expert. He's the go-to guy as far as this stuff. I cut my teeth on Fritz Zimmerman's work. That was the one. Russ, you were the one that pointed me to Fritz's book, and that was just that just blew me away. I had no idea any of this existed. And folks, when you come to the Nephilim Mount 3 conference, we will be going out to the Great Circle Mount. And you know, it begs the question, when we look at this huge construct, which is a very elaborate ceremonial area. And not only the Circle Mount, it extends into the Octagon Mount, which is about a mile and a half away. This is a very complex ceremonial area. And they know that they found human remains on an altar. They also found an artifact, Russ. Tell us about that.
4: Sure. The artifact is, it's a very spiritually charged place. And I know the promo, you know, where it has clips of us from last year, we mentioned this because, you know, in Newark, it's, there's other occult, you know, issues down there, and it's a very attractive. So, the Mayans have come, the Wiccans have come. But there, when I was at talking to one of the, it was a younger archaeologist, not the main one that has been down there for years. And I looked at the artifact, a replica anyway, and they asked me if I wanted to buy one, and I did not. But they explained it to me. It looks like a Mayan face, kind of an Eskimo oriented face, but it's a shaman that has a bear skin over his shoulders and the head of the bear on top of his head. And then around his neck is a chain, and it was amazing to me that he didn't point anything out concerning it, but it was a human skull.
2: Right.
4: So he's wearing a charged object, a human skull from a sacrifice. And I asked how old this was. They said, oh, this goes way beyond the Native Americans. This may be 2,500 years old. So we're talking about in Newark, Ohio, Newark and other places in Ohio, the Ohio Valley. There's no question the ancient Nephilim giants were embedded here. And that Native Americans eventually across the board had to fight them and deal with them. So we're going to some place that is very supercharged. And the interesting thing too, LA, is that the entire occult side, whether you go to the Wiccans or the Mayan Elders today, or you go to New Agers or the Crystal Skull Carriers, they all know that it's a supernatural or spiritually charged place, mm-hmm. but in the wrong way.
2: Mm-hmm. It always amazes me when I consult or have a dialogue with a New Ager, and they'll talk about the serpent always denotes wisdom, and they're right, but they don't understand where that wisdom is from, and that opens up a whole can of worms. In other words, the Serpent Mount, that's in Ohio also. We're not going to go there because it's a longer drive from where the venue is. And maybe in a future conference, if we ever do one, and this is the final conference, supposedly, we'll see how that panned out. But the Serpent Mound, it's always a serpent. When you go down to Chichen Itza, it's the serpent. The serpent motif is used universally. And the New Ager will tell us that the serpent is the bearer of wisdom. And I agree. But what kind of wisdom is that? And we know from the Book of Enoch that when the fallen angels came down, they brought wisdom. They had all sorts of technology and knowledge, and they gave it to human beings, but at a price. And isn't it interesting, Russ, that here at the Circle Mound, you know, this whole area is a charged area. The human remains are there. The trophy skull in that little figurine. There's the trophy skull. And we go down to Peru. Look, I was at Nazca Lines. I've been there twice. And there's a little museum which is off the beaten path. And I wrote about this in On the Trail of the Nephilim, Volume 2. But Senior Felix, who's the curator of this, I mean, there are all these trophy skulls down there, Russ. They're trophy skulls, and they're all elongated skulls. And they have a hole, in the frontal plate where there's a thong that goes in and then comes out, and these guys would wear this stuff on their belts. I mean, these were elongated skulls that were found. We also found, which was amazing, and this is also in On the Trail of 2, but we found this picture of a decapitated six-fingered giant painted on a very large piece of pottery. And there was no mistaking it. There's no mistaking this at all, that the figure that we saw was a decapitated six-fingered giant. And there's also ones from the Mayan, which show a giant being pulled by 8 or 10 braves into a camp that has just been killed. So it's everywhere. The idea that the Nephilim tribes, it's all throughout Native American culture, both North, Central, and South America. And of course, we get down into Peru, where we were, and we get into the elongated skulls. Russ, but you come at it from a slightly different perspective than what I'm bringing or Fritz is bringing to the table. Tell us about some of what you're going to be sharing at the conference.
4: Sure. I think, again, my biggest issue is seeing over the last number of years, there is a collective spiritual quest. And this goes back, I mean, I believe it's in history, old occultism, Aleister Crowley, Jack Parsons. But the real Luciferian, the individuals we've dealt with for 30-some years now, the undergrounders, there's a big quest among them for the backbreeding to Nephilim DNA and Nephilim blood because they believe it's a superior being and the powers are there. So there's a big pursuit on that level, and that entire world of satanic ritual abuse, the all the victims we deal with on a global scale, you're talking 20 million or more. And then you're saying, you know, when you track them backwards, well, the origins of SRA today is the master race implementation in the days of the, you know, of Hitler, Himmler, and the rest, and their belief in creating a hybrid, a god man. So we have real history in a world war, World War II, where part of the quest, part of the belief, and I've been reading lately, the last number of days, speeches of Hitler, what Nietzsche, the philosopher, was saying about the Superman. So right. Their whole quest was for this. So there's an occult, satanic quest and belief that they're acquiring it and that they're learning rituals to reacquire it. And so there's no question on a global scale, the undergrounders. So I will go from the undergrounders to contemporary day. I will give some illustration. Then I'm going to jump to the transhumanists because whether anybody wants to call that pure science or not, I mean, it's science in the sense of their technologies and their search in the area of genetics and gene splicing. But there's no question that transhumanists clearly accept the Russian cosmists and other gurus that have declared that the gods are guiding them because the gods want them to be used to bring back the god men. Now, that was stated in the 2045 transhumanist meeting in New York, and I was there, and I was astounded to hear that at a global class meeting of scientists, inventors, including Ray Kurzweil, of course, the singularity. So I believe the transhumanists, wittingly or unwittingly, are being spiritually guided for the same cause, to bring about this hybrid humanity.
2: And we know from – you talk about reading Hitler's speeches. We know from research on the Third Reich that they were guided. Hitler was guided. That the inner circle, the Nazi inner circle, there was communication. I mean, when you were at Vailsburg, that deep, dark, underground, cavernous area where they more than likely had skulls in those little niches all around, in the walls. Tell us about that. I mean, these guys, they knew exactly what they were up to. Tell us a little bit about that.
4: Yeah, because a lot of the history written on Hitler and the Nazis was very secularly oriented until the last maybe decade or so, when all of the real foundations have been coming out, the occult side. So they have a sorcerer by the name of Villigot that was the inspiration behind Himmler, and he was – you know, they go to Vadelsburg, they pick out this castle – because of the spiritual presence of that place. It sits on – here's what I find out. It sits on old Saxton ground where archaeologists have dug up what they have called Neanderthal skulls, large skulls, which I believe are related to the Nephilim. And so you have grounds that have human sacrifice, this major castle, Himmler, spiritually they're guided to develop this place and make it this – they were going to rule the world from there. And so they have this Hall of the Dead called Valhalla, this Hall of the Dead where the rituals are done, where the meeting room is, and it is really designed to open the veil. Some say that Vadelsburg Castle, the Hall of the Dead, is one of the largest portholes straight to the other side. And when I was there, there was no question about the ominous presence And what I saw there was to me amazing. I saw what we call chosen ones, these who are the ones being developed that are the fourth generation of the master race issue. So in Germany, the continuation underground of developing these folks in the master race, you know, development is still going on. Whether we believe it or not, they believe they're going to make it to the Nephilim, to the Godmen, to the master race, they consider a pure blood race. Has everything to do with DNA, has everything to do with altered, or what they would call small g, godlike, you know, DNA. So it's all there. And so this is the place they've done rituals in. This is the place they've summoned powers. Above the ceiling of the Hall of the Dead, straight above you in the next room up is where Hitler and Himmler and all the leaders would have been sitting, where the black sun symbol is on the floor, which is the, well, kind of like the gateway between the worlds. So you have an ultra, ultra spiritual, demonic side encampment on top of grounds that was once human sacrifice. Maybe most likely the Nephilim were there. And here's where they're trying to promote that idea and promote that for the future again. And so though old Nazism and the war is over from 70 years ago, the absolute agenda has continued. And I still believe the castle itself is being used. That's why I want to go back there with you and a number of others to do our one more Nephilim mounds in Germany at Wadelsburg. That would be astounding because it's the belly of the beast. And who knows what we'd find there.
2: Very interesting. What most people don't understand, I remember reading about this, you know, decades and decades ago, and the whole idea of the Holocaust and the Nazi war machine. And most people have no idea that there were 20,000 death camps, concentration camps, detainment centers all throughout the Third Reich while Hitler and the Nazis were in control. And this was very deliberate. Millions of people, and I love the Holocaust deniers try to tell us that, you know, there weren't really 6 million, and they have no idea when you ask them, well, how many concentration camps, detainment centers, you know, prisons, whatever you want to call them, how many were there? Oh, 50. No, no, sir or madam, excuse me. There were 20,000 of these things everywhere. I mean, it was one, they glorified death. It was a Luciferian blood sacrifice. And you're right, Russ, this whole thing never died. It just went underground. There's a film I saw, you may have seen this. Some head Nazi, one of the Nazi hunters was after this guy. It wasn't Mengele, it was somebody else. They didn't catch him. Apparently he died in Ecuador or Venezuela, wherever it was, where they finally caught up with this guy. But they had film of the funeral, and all these old Nazis, they all at the very end, all of them, give a Nazi hand salute. I mean, it's like right there on film. Now, film is probably about 20 years old, but I mean, it's like right there. They're all just, you know, there it is, man. You know, Sieg Heil, and up go the hands. I mean, this stuff has never died. You know, we talked about this. I want to bring this up again because, you know, the Nephilim Mounds Conference, you got Gary Stearman, Fritz Zimmerman, yourself, Russ Dizdar, obviously Chief Joseph Riverwind, bringing the Native American, angle to the whole thing. And, of course, yours truly, L.A. Marzulli. I mean, all under one roof, the information is going to be just incredible. It's going to be a lot to absorb. Of course, we'll be selling DVDs afterwards so you can bring it home to your friends, watch it, take notes, whatever you need to do, which is always great to watch something two or three times. You actually glean more. But last time I was down in Peru, which is well over a year ago now, we had this information from someone who was telling us that there was a buyer from Belgium, who was buying these elongated skulls illegally, selling them on the black market and bringing them back to Belgium. When I told you that, Russ, you then, you know, told me why this was happening and what I had no idea Belgium was involved in this. Tell the audience about that, please.
4: Sure. Belgium is, and again, it's on our target for one of our SIIU trips, our teams to go there. Belgium is, again, belly of the beast issue. You have Mark Dutroux case where satanic rituals were done with kids and human sacrifice, all tracked to the Mother of Darkness Castle. You have deep, deep, old Luciferianism in Belgium. It was such a, there was such an uncovering that went high up into the government it brought out 300,000 citizens that were ready to topple their government because of the radical evil in the underground. But though they put a couple people away, the bottom line is that they never got anywhere near the sure. elite. And so if you've got – see, in the world of the underground, having a human skull charged, just like in Vadelsburg Castle, the 13 human skulls, that's money. That's big stuff to have bones of a human, the hands of glory. So in deep, dark rituals, you remember Satan argued with Michael the Archangel over the bones of Moses. So right. there's an issue right. concerning charging up these bones and having them as an object that has demonic presence and power on it, and so the skulls would be something they would want. We got to remember in LA. This is why I think so many times we talk about you being on the trail of the Nephilim. That I mean, this is you're on the trail of their baby. You're on the trail of their incursion to bring the human race to extinction prior to the flood. And so looking at this, you're snapping at their feet, wanting to get a hold of their stuff that they, I think, desperately want to keep hidden and hoarded. Sure. Hoarded on their side. So to have an oblong skull would be and to have it charged demonically in a ritual and so forth would be a major thing. And so I can understand Belgium being a place of deep underground. When I say Luciferianism, I really mean the real thing. I base that on Ezekiel chapter 8, where down in the temple, under the caverns, physically they are super secret, but supernaturally the dark powers, they even have rituals for invisibility. That involve cutting off the hands and called the Hands of Glory in September. So this is all part of that real underground. And in Ezekiel's day, he didn't know. God had to lead him, open up right. a supernatural door. And so I believe in finding the just blatant bones and finding the underground, and even we've dealt with trying to go after the underground to bring exposure. It takes a lot of prayer. It takes the hand of God. And I believe he wills it. Ezekiel chapter 8, he willed for Ezekiel to see it all, for it to be put into scripture and to be a point of exposure. So I think that Belgium is a place where a deep entrenchment, and along with other objects, the skulls, without question to them, would be extremely valuable in the spiritual sense. They would be, in a real sense, for the elite collector's items in a hidden room in their castles on a hill.
2: Last time I was in Bolivia, Brian Forrester, our guide, and his wife Irene took us to this private house where, remember, this is Bolivia. It's like 13,000 feet above sea level, right next to Pumapunku and Tiwanaku. So it's like these are all so-called sacred sites, highly charged. No one even knows who really built Pumapunku or what it was for. I mean, it's not a temple, folks. It's something else. But we were there, and I've got some of the photos of this that made it into On the Trail 2. A lot of it has never been shown, and I'm going to show some of that, what we discovered there at Nephilim Mounds 3. But they were digging a foundation for a house on this private property, and they discovered this ancient burial ground. The guy erected a shrine. When we got there, Russ, the local shaman, very powerful shaman, was there, and they had made a replica of this idol, stone idol, that stands about 12 feet tall, that is actually in Tiwanaku. It was actually at one time was underground ceremonial pit, very, very large, with all these heads. Sculpted heads all the way around. It's a very bizarre place. I might be talking about that at Nephilim Mounds 3. But they had made a replica of this, and of course the serpent motif is all through it. And this shaman was there, and one of the larger skulls had gone missing. One of the largest skulls, and the ones that we held there, Russ, were huge. I mean, they were absolutely huge, elongated skulls. And the largest one, the one that Brian wanted to show me, had gone missing. The shaman basically had taken it and was using it for his own purposes. So, we're not making this stuff up. This is all, I've been to these sites, I've seen it with my own eyes, and it's alarming. We were there with the shaman, we were with a bunch of Christians, we all prayed for protection, we didn't engage this guy. I said, I don't want to, don't talk to him, don't acknowledge him, just pray and just mind your own business. This is his territory. Now, if the Lord gives us a word or something, that's a different deal. Or if he comes after us in some way, that's a different deal. But this is his turf. You know, he's got legal right here. We don't. We're just visitors. So, you know, we prayed and rebuked whatever we needed to do and walked through it and got out of there. But, I mean, that, you know, when we were there, Russ, we found these idols that they brought out from this little shrine still had dirt on them that had been hidden for thousands of years. And we took pictures of those. I'm going to show some of this stuff. I think I've never talked about it because there's so much information. You know, you can't put everything in one book. It's just ridiculous. But I think I'm going to talk about Pumapunku and Tiwanaku and what we found there along with some other ancient megalithic sites. Because you know what? It's just the more when you show people what it looked like at places like Sacsayhuaman, 120-ton boulders, or just go to Baalbek where some of the critics were trying to tell us that the Romans carved this stuff. Well, what about the two larger stones

0: thoughts the first time you saw the Circle Mount and you walked in it? What were you, what were you thinking?
1: Well, first of all, I'm praying. You know, I walked the entire top of the mounds all the way around and just centering in there, because you realize 2,300 years, 2,000, maybe, up to 3,000 years ago, human sacrifices going on, Nephilim would be there. And this entire global, I don't think we understand the biblical view of this, that the globe, there was a, there was a release of the Nephilim. They were here a long time prior to the flood. And yeah. So they had a lot of time to move, and they did. So I'm standing in a place, it reminded me of Auschwitz when I stood in Auschwitz in a sense, but I'm standing in a place where there's, human sacrifice was done. I'm trying to assess the history. And yet I also know this, and this is biblically true. In the old places of the ancient gods, Moloch and Nebu and so forth, Baals, when you shut down their altar sites, you don't kill the gods. Where do they go? Where do the demons and the fallen angels that have been interactive in a Nephilim architecture or a encampment, where do they go? Well, they simply are just shoved to the other side of the veil again, and their altar sites are torn down and everything else, so they're in the area. So this is an area that I believe is, and I believe this is true with the Serpent Mount and other places, sure, very spiritually highly charged, and I believe it's a place where they have been summoning others to come there, like in Chichen Itza, to reactivate the sites, to connect the sites again, to open the doorways. They want in. This is the biblical picture of the end of days. You know, the other side desperately wants in. They have a global agenda. And I believe down there in Newark, though it seems to be quiet and a sleepy town in a lot of ways, it is definitely not. You're talking about an astounding history. You're talking about something that is as big as Auschwitz right in the center of town. And where while the scripture doesn't really call them even half human, they're just simply considered Nephilim, mutations. And so you have these fallen angels with human, these beings present on the very grounds you're standing. Now, I felt the same way when I was at Auschwitz with Mengele, when I stopped one moment and the lady goes, "Right there is where Mengele stood." So I backed up a little bit. And, to tell that story there, and you feel the historic but yet ever-present evil, and then to stand there, the mounds, it's a nice place. God owns the cattle on a thousand hills. I mean, he owns his creation. But what has been activated there and what operated there was a major, major gateway. The circle, to me, connects into the sky, astroarchaeology. And there is a open door to the heavenlies. If we look at Ephesians 6, the principalities and powers, that our struggle, our own personal struggle, is not against flesh and blood, but against them. Now, they're called cosmocrators, arche, exousia, and porneus pneumonikai. That's the definitions in the biblical Greek given in Ephesians 6, 10 down, of these demonic, fallen ones. Well, they're in the heavenlies. They're in the epihuranos. So right above our heads is where worldwide, tens of millions of these beings are. They're operative. And so in that place where the gateway was open from the ground level, where human sacrifice was done, where the entire place was shaped and developed for that contact. Mm-hmm. I mean, anywhere you go, like you mentioned, Nephilim architecture, some of the places are just kind of raw in the sense of moving the earth like that and doing those kind of things. But if you think in terms of a charm, that someone would wear a charged object around their chest like a shaman or anybody else, a magus or a sorcerer, well, think in terms now of having this on the ground. At the Serpent Mound, my recognition there, because there's bones in there, that's a charged ground level huge thing that connects. And I think that's true about the Circle Mound. And I believe that there's been a lot of spiritual things. And again, I've said that Wiccans and Druids and Satanists and others are all drawn there to do rituals to contact the beings that are still present.
0: I got to tell you, man, we're the tip of the spear of this Nephilim Mounds conference. It's I know there's a lot of conferences and a lot of people talk about stuff, but what people need to understand, in Genesis 3, we're told that there's going to be a seed war. at the seat of the serpent will be at enmity, at war.

0: 4 with the seed of the woman. And that we see a few chapters later in Genesis 6, we see that manifest openly when the sons of God come down, have sex with the women of earth, and create this hybrid being known as a Nephilim, which results in the flood. We also see it after the flood. And Genesis 6 tells us that the Nephilim were on the earth in those days, and also afterward, when the sons of God saw the daughters of men and married them and had children by them. I mean, it's very plain to me. It's just very, very clear because Moses is writing this thousands of years after the fact. If there were only one incursion, then why would God dictate to him or you know, in the Torah that verse? It's just obviously there's multiple incursions. There's something going on. There's a seed war. The Antichrist literally will be the seed of the serpent, literally. He doesn't become the Antichrist. He is the seed of the serpent and some female somewhere. And I don't know how that happens. I frankly don't want to know. But that's where we are. And the whole Bible really is just one big battle report about this seed war. And that's what's so astounding about Nephilim Mounts Free Conference. People go, well, what does this have to do with you or me? It has everything to do with you folks, because we're in the window of time where all this stuff is coming down like gangbusters. I read you that text from Chief Joseph Riverwind. What is it? 144,000 star beings of light through global meditation begins at 2:30. This is the other side of the aisle are working to bring the star brings, bring the old ones, bring the Nephilim back. That's what they're trying to do. They're trying to, and Russ, you talked about it. These, you know, the shamans will go into charged sites. They'll try to reopen the gates, reopen the portals. And that's what's about to happen on this planet. And it's not only this one site in Ohio. You mentioned Chichen Itza. It's everywhere. They're doing it on a global level. Those in Manila, and then we got CERN happening in September. All this stuff. Why do they have Shiva? Why is Kali thrown on the image of Kali, the goddess of death, thrown on the Empire State Building? That to me is a direct signal. Russ, you want to speak on that?
1: Sure. Yeah. Absolutely, because again, biblical prophecy says very clear that the ramping up of the dark side is going to be flooding in. And the closer we get, they're going to flood in even more. So the sheer numbers in the last three decades of individual practitioners is building and building and building. So more gateways, more doorways. So sure enough, you have this image of a primary, I mean a heavy duty, I would call even territorial in some sense, but a very powerful demonic entity, Kali, thrown up on the building. So this, we got to understand that in the, you know, we all see it visually. But on a spiritual sense, the dark side looks for access, looks for legal rights to get in. I just dealt with that in the early Raider show today. Topos is the Greek word in Ephesians 4, where we're commanded not to give the devil topos, give him room, give him a foothold. Well, that gives a doorway. That gives a foothold. That does. And again, every single thing, you know, as far as what the enemy's doing, current and new, but what I see is he's going back to reopen all old gateways. There's a full-on thrust from the dark side's presence to reopen everything, to open every ancient door, to reconnect, because they need the powers, and that's the biblical revelation, LA, in the end. They do, and I believe another part of this I'm going to bring out is the prophetic side. I think this is being extraordinarily missed. Antichrist is called Theron. A false prophet is called Theron in biblical Greek. God gives the terminology. It's a reference or term not actually used of real humans, but of something of violence, bestial, tearing, ripping beings. So God even gives in the scripture a terminology designated maybe their very nature. My opinion, Antichrist is hybrid, false prophet is hybrid, but that takes us to another area in biblical prophecy. Have the Nephilim returned? That's one thing we can talk about. Will they return? I am more convinced now biblical prophecy points the picture to Theron, Revelation 6, the one-fourth of mankind dying by war, by famine, by pestilence, and by the beasts of the earth. That's plural. And I have to take a look at that because I know it's not hamsters and giraffes gone wild. I believe that the word there used again, Theron, refers to something that is seemingly human but not human. And so I believe we have an inference here of Nephilim, the return of altered super beings in the darkest sense. That goes all the way to Revelation 19:19, when the beast, the Theron, Antichrist, has on the field the largest, probably by the millions, the largest military super soldier army in human history that have been clearly altered. And we might have in the mix of that because that side needs to bring out the super beings. That's the quest of the Nazis. They needed a master race on a global scale. So there is a quest on the dark side for a master race of hybrids to help bring in and help accomplish the most destructive and evil, but the most powerful empire in all of fallen human history is coming.
0: Wow. Russ, why don't you tell the folks two things before you, because we're wrapping it up here. We got about 5-6 minutes left. Folks, if you're listening to this broadcast, please pray for us. Please pray for this conference. You know, what we do is not for the faint of heart. If you had told me 35 years ago when I became born again and spirit filled that I would be doing this, I would have run screaming out of the room. Are you kidding me? The stuff that we, the stuff that comes across the desk, the stuff that we handle, where God has put us, is not for the faint of heart. And I wouldn't be doing this unless I was called to it. I know this is the same way with Russ. Keep us in prayer. Bathe this conference in prayer. We covet your prayers. Pray for Russ. Pray for Gary Stearman, Fritz Zimmerman, Joseph Riverwood, and of course myself. Pray for the Nephilim Mounds. Pray that eyes would be opened. Pray that people would get nudged by the Spirit of the Living God to come to the conference. Russ, tell us how they can register, what to do. Give us some last thoughts here.
1: Sure, you can. Anybody can go to my website, shadowthedarkness.net, or your website. But ultimately, that's going to lead them to www.nephilimmounds3.com. So that's all I got to put in is nephilimmounds3.com, and it'll give you a really neat promo of parts of last year and what's going to happen this year. So you get to see a video, and then you'll see the speakers are going to be there. There's a way to register right online. You can still, for the next 10 days anyway, you can send it into the P.O. box to register, and we're seeing the registrations, just volleying in every day now. So it's going to ramp up a little bit, and that's going to be good. So nephilimmounds3.com, go there. It tells you the hotels. There's one hotel that'll give you $20 off per night. That's the DoubleTree. There's many other hotels around in the area, all the way down to $59 a night. And there's all kinds of food places around the area. We're going to be in a historic and incredibly beautiful old, old historic theater building. It's really kind of neat. You'll see pictures of that. There's a little video of the actual Midland Theater. And this is going to be a unique place. An extraordinarily unique, and this is, listen, I've been to 50 other conferences in the last 5-6 years, and this is another one of those where we're focusing all the content on this one subject. And one of the reasons is, I think, for us to have a voice in the world and then a pointing to a Savior that the whole world needs, of course. So nephilimmounds3.com, please come to this. Definitely, as Ellie said, pray it up for us, because it's not just the content. Every year somebody's gotten, come to Christ, and things occur, and prayers will go on, and deliverances go on. So it's going to be a time of ministry there too.
0: Russ, always a pleasure to see you, my friend, and we will talk again soon. I will see you the week of the conference, I know, and I'll be staying in the area for a few days afterwards on some research. So just great having you on the show. Thanks so much for coming. Remember, folks, NephilimMounds3.com, NephilimMounds3.com, and hope to see you there. Russ, thanks so much for coming on. Really appreciate it.
1: Blessings, LA. Thank you. God bless everyone. Good night.
0: Blessings, bro. Well, folks, that's it for Acceleration Radio. We're back in the saddle again. Next week, I will be at the Agape Christian Center in Austin, Texas. So once again, I'm not sure how we're going to do this. Do we fly out on Thursday? And Wifey's over here. We fly out on Thursday. Rick, we're going to have to do a pre-record or something. Or we'll redo this one, or we'll maybe do something live from Austin. We'll just have to play it by ear and see what happens. Folks, thanks so much for listening to Acceleration Radio. I am your intrepid host, L.A. Marzulli. Folks, keep us in prayer. We are on the road. The enemy hates what we do as we expose the works of darkness and we bring people to the Lord and Savior, the only Savior, the only wise and true King, Yeshua HaMashiach, Jesus, the Messiah. He's coming soon. I think it's sooner than any of us even can imagine. I was told something tonight. I might share that later in another broadcast about a 10-year-old girl who had an experience where Jesus appeared to her. I'll just tell you right now. And he told her, he said, the voice, she heard a voice. And the voice said, I am coming soon, sooner than anyone imagines. And this was a year ago. And I just look what's going on. I'm not a date setter. But I got to tell you, folks, the only way out of this mess may be up. And I am staunchly a pre-tribulationist. I believe in the rapture. I believe that we're not going to see this nonsense. Who wants to be around in the days of darkness? Are you crazy? You know, are you kidding me? Who wants to be here for that? Folks, you're listening to Acceleration Radio. I'm your intrepid host, L.A. Marzulli, on the Fringe Radio Network. Remember, folks, I'll see you either on the air or in the air. Good night, everybody.
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1: What kind of a peace do we seek? 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
2: The flash, apparently official, President Kennedy died some 38 minutes ago.
3: Here is the suspect, 24-year-old Lee H. Oswald.
4: I'm just a patsy,
5: President.
6: Who actually fired the shots that killed Kennedy? Was there a conspiracy?
7: In the years since the Warren Report, there is now so much more that we know. Conspiracy theories are now conspiracy facts.
8: The Warren Commission successfully deceived the public.
9: Alan Dulles' appointment to the Warren Commission is one of the great frauds of American history.
10: Documents are withheld by the FBI, the CIA.
11: Intelligence agencies did all the wrong things if they were looking for conspiracy.
7: We will go back and piece together new facts and evidence that shed more light on what really happened here that day.
12: Commission believes that the same bullet that hit Kennedy hit Connally. Well, I don't believe it.
13: It is indeed a magic bullet.
14: Oswald was a figure of interest for 4 years before the assassination. They were reading his mother's mail.
15: His first year in office, Kennedy made many enemies.
16: He vows he's going to shatter the CIA into 1,000 pieces.
17: Have you ever committed any act of violence?
18: He was intimately involved in the cover-up.
19: Once you kill a president on the streets of American City, that sends a signal.
20: The rights of every man are diminished when the rights of one man are threatened.
19: If America really wants a democratic society, and we should get to the bottom of this traumatic crime that continues to reverberate throughout American history.
20: This nation will not be fully free until all its citizens are free.
21: All right, and thanks for inviting me into your home, your long-haul truck, RV, camper, taxi, your parents' well-appointed basement with a simulated wood paneling, electric fireplace, and the painting of dogs playing poker, your loft, that greasy spoon just off the interstate, and your cabin in the woods. That was, trailer for the new film, the new documentary film, JFK Revisited, Through the Looking Glass, directed by Oliver Stone. 30 years after Stone stirred the pot with the Oscar-nominated drama JFK, starring Kevin Costner as New Orleans District Attorney Jim Garrison, Stone is back at it again and doubling down. And this is, again, JFK Revisited, written by James DiEugenio. And Jim is here for the full 2 hours. The documentary is informed by revelations uncovered from the nearly 2 million pages of documents that were declassified by the Assassination Records Review Board. And the public remains largely unaware of many of the conspiracy facts buried in these 2 million pages. And Jim DiEugenio is here to share some of those conspiracy facts with us tonight. He has an MA in Contemporary American History from California State University, Northridge. He's also a specialist in the history and theory of cinema, and he's written numerous film reviews. He's one of the foremost researchers into the major assassinations of the 1960s. His first book, Destiny Betrayed, was an in-depth look at the Garrison investigation. In 1993, he co-founded both Citizens for Truth about the Kennedy assassination, and the following year, the Coalition on Political Assassinations. Along with Lisa Pease, he co-edited the journal Probe magazine from 1993 to 2000, and later assisted in a compilation of the Probe articles, which was published as The Assassinations, in response to Vincent Bugliosi's Reclaiming History and associated film Parkland. DiEugenio published Reclaiming Parkland, a critique of Bugliosi's methodology, evidence, and findings in the Kennedy assassination. Jim was a guest commentator on the anniversary issue of the film JFK, re-released by Warner Brothers in 2013. And again, most recently, Jim worked alongside and wrote for Oliver Stone's new documentary, JFK Revisited Through the Looking Glass. Jim, welcome back. How are you?
4: How you doing, Richard? Thanks for having me back.
21: We should mention that up here in Canada, JFK Revisited will be on Showtime, which I believe is Bell TV's Crave. It's on Bell's Crave TV up here in Canada. So that's tomorrow. So
4: just about everybody in Canada can see the film tomorrow. Okay.
21: And let me ask you, first of all, what it was like working with Oliver Stone up close, side by side, working on this project. I'm guessing he's a real, he seems like a very intense individual, a perfectionist. What was it like working with him?
4: Well, there were three. There were three phases to putting this thing together with Oliver. There was first the screenplay, okay? Working on the screenplay. The screenplay went through, although it says it's based on my book, it's not really based on my book. It was really an original screenplay, all right? And that went through six drafts, okay? And it took about, I'd say, 5 or 6 months to go ahead and finish that screenplay. That was step one. Then step two was the actual production of the film, which Oliver wanted me on the set to make sure nobody made any mistakes. All right, so we went through about 5 or 6 cities in about 2 weeks, okay, in order to go ahead and shoot the film. The backbone of the film, and you've seen it, right?
21: Yeah.
4: Yeah, okay. In this version, a two-hour version, there's 23 interview subjects, okay? No film on this case has ever had the quantity and the quality of interviewees that this film had, okay? And so we had to go, it was cheaper, actually, to go back and interview them than it was to fly them all out to L.A., okay? And so in the four-hour version, which will come out in February, there's actually like 29 interview subjects, all right? And so that was the second part, the actual production of the film. And then, of course, was editing the film, all right? And we ended up, let me see if I get this right, with 3 editors and 3 assistant editors. It took over a year and a half, more like 2 years, to edit this thing because we had so much film. When you interview that many people, you end up with about 48 hours of film, which I had to read every single transcript, okay, to help our editors put it together. But, you know, it's such a well-made picture. You know, we had Bob Richardson, a 3-time Oscar winner, do the photography, which turned out to be a great stroke of brilliance on Oliver's part. I think this is the most beautifully photographed documentary I've ever seen. All right. And then we had a guy named Kurt Matilia who came in to do the last 2-hour version, and he edited it together, and I think it has a beautiful flow to it for such a complicated subject. All right, now as far as working with Oliver, you know, I don't know how this guy ever got this reputation, because Oliver
21: being
4: simply
21: difficult. You mean?
4: Well, to me, it really wasn't like that. He's a very bright guy. So he asked a lot of questions. So when we were doing the drafting of the screenplays, okay, he would ask me questions, okay? He would double-check on things. And he would say, can you get a better source for that? So I had to find a better source for something I wrote, okay? You know, and that process went on for months on end. Me and Rob Wilson, the producer, you know, would drive out to Oliver's home, okay, and we would sit there for 3 or 4 hours, okay, and go over the current draft of the script, all right? And so if you want to say he's exacting, if you want to say that he's very meticulous, yes, but, you know, I don't find that being difficult.
21: But okay? So are you, Jim.
4: I just
21: so
4: find that, you know,
21: you're
4: I
21: meticulous.
4: Kind of appreciate that. I kind of like somebody
21: yeah.
4: who pushes me, okay? You know, and so, you know, I kind of, you know, about 90% of the time, I thought it was a pleasant experience, you know? See, the only difference I have with Oliver, he likes to edit film, okay? He can sit in a chair for 6 hours, okay, and edit film. Personally, I don't like that. I don't like the editing part of making movies, okay? You know, and I've said this to him before. I said, if I ever get to direct a movie, I'm going to come in like maybe twice a week and look at what the guy has, make some suggestions, and then leave. But Oliver is not like that. He's, in essence, he's really the supervising editor on his
21: right.
4: films.
21: Right.
4: Okay. All right.
21: Well, a lot of directors feel that's where the movie, you know, sort of really comes together in editing for them. But let me ask
4: yes.
21: you, did Oliver Stone ever say to you, after getting to know you and reading your work and working alongside you, did he ever say to you, Jim, I wish I knew you back in 91 when I made the movie JFK. It would have been totally different.
4: Yes, he did say. He actually did say that. Okay. And I think it's because of my book, The JFK Assassination. See, Reclaiming Parkland was retitled to JFK Assassination, The Evidence Today. Okay. He has that book in his office. Okay. And he gives it to people who come in. All right. His former secretary, Janet Lee, when I first met her, she said, Jim, you should have seen Oliver with your book. Okay. He went through it every page, underlined things, dog-eared the pages, okay, and now he gives it to everybody who comes into the office, all right? Okay, and so he really liked that book, and he said, you know, more than one occasion, you know, if I would have known about this book back in 1991, I just would have referred that my critics to the book, okay?
21: Right, right. What if you had, I mean, I know now this is, it may sound silly, but, you know, going back in time and getting a chance to work with Garrison, I mean, knowing what you know now, how would that case have turned out differently?
4: Oh, well, the prosecution of Clay Shaw, in retrospect, was kind of a lost cause simply because in my other book, Destiny Betrayed, the second edition, okay, don't get the first edition, get the second edition, I revealed just how determined the CIA was to derail that prosecution. And I detailed it from the creation of the Garrison Group in 1967 all the way through 68, and then during the trial. They even were harassing his witnesses during the trial process. You know, if it would have been me, I would advise them not to do it because it was such a hopeless endeavor. Okay, today, of course, if you saw the film,
21: mm-hmm.
4: we know that Clay Shaw lied his head off, okay, about not being associated with the CIA. You know, Clay Shaw had 3 clearances with the CIA, you know. He did a lot of work for them going all the way back to the early 50s, you know. And on top of that, he lied, if you read my book, you know, he lied about several other issues, okay, about not knowing David Ferry, about not knowing Lee Harvey Oswald, about not being up in Clinton Jackson, you know. And there was such a coordinated attack on Garrison's prosecution that, you know, it was kind of a hopeless case. You know, I it's very unfortunate because I think today it's pretty clear that Shaw did have a role in all this, all right? And it went way beyond what Oliver put in his put in his film, okay? I can go into that, for example, the whole thing about Clinton Jackson, the Clinton Jackson incident, 125 miles north, northwest of New Orleans, where Oswald is seen with Clay Shaw and David Ferry. There's also the whole leafleting thing in front of the International Trademark, in which his assistant and himself knew that Oswald had made a terrible mistake a week before on Canal Street by printing Guy Bannister's office number, okay, on one of those pamphlets he was handing out, okay, because his assistant, Jesse Corr, sent it, he picked one up, sent it to the FBI, and arrowed and folded over, you know, directions, see the next to last page. So here's my question. How could he have known about that if he didn't know who Guy Bannister was? All right? So, yes, I think, in my opinion, with what we know today, it'd be a much stronger case. Back then, I think it was kind of hopeless. You know, it was kind of a heroic act by Garrison, but he was simply not going to win.
21: I do want to get into CE-399, because, you know, without that magic bullet, I mean, that's really what so much of the Warren Commission case rests on, that without the magic bullet, without a single bullet, you know, all of those, what were there, seven non-fatal wounds sustained by both men, you know, how else can they be explained except for a second shooter? And the film, you spent a lot of time on CE-399. But before we get to that, because we're coming up on a break, I just want to ask you something that's always I've always wondered about in the movie JFK.
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21: Go into the morgue, and they take Oswald's dead hand, and they put it on the rifle, the Mannlicher Gargano rifle, to get the handprint on the weapon. Do you think it actually happened that way?
4: It was pretty close, okay, because the guy who was running that mortuary, okay, they interviewed him on The Men Who Killed Kennedy, and he said the FBI did come in, okay? They wouldn't let him into the room when they were there, but he did notice that when they left, there was ink all over Oswald's dead hand.
21: Wow. Amazing.
4: Pretty bad, huh?
21: Yeah, yeah. One more thing, and that is the parade route. There's been kind of conflicting theories on this as to whether they did, in fact, change the parade route last minute in order to, you know, for this triangulation, for the motorcade to be, you know, driven into this death trap, as it were. Was the parade route changed at the last minute, yes or no?
4: According to the Dallas police, it was. The night before, they had to bring in the motorcycle escorts and told them, we have to go by the new parade route. And they went ahead and they followed the new parade route just to make sure what they were doing. But beyond that, they even stripped back the number of motorcycle escorts. Okay? It was cut by about one third. And one of the guys said after, that was the craziest motorcycle escort I've ever seen in my life. Because if you look at the films, you know, Kennedy's wide open from the side. Okay, and of course, everybody's seen the film where they call off the guy who's supposed to be riding on the back bumper.
21: Right.
4: I mean, you know what I'm talking about, right?
21: Yes, yes.
4: At Love Field, they called the guy off. I think his name was Lawton. Okay, and you can see him looking, what are we doing? You know?
21: And that's perhaps why Fletcher Prouty was flown off in that wild goose chase to the Antarctic, because that would have been his job, right? To make sure there was sufficient security around Kennedy in Dallas.
4: Well, he was what they call the procurer, he was supposed to go ahead and if there were any complaints or anything like that, okay, he was a guy who was supposed to contact someone, you know, that kind of a thing. All right, he wasn't really involved with the actual Secret Service, okay, all right. That was a bit of dramatic license, all right. But that whole thing about him going to the South Pole is so it's so mind-boggling, okay? I mean, why that was done at that precise moment, you know, that's absolutely accurate. Lansdale sent him to the South Pole, okay? And he still couldn't figure to, he never could figure out why Lansdale did that, because Lansdale wasn't even his commanding officer. Victor Krulak was. Okay?
21: All right, we'll take a quick time out, Jim, and continue to commemorate the 58th anniversary of the murder of the 35th president, JFK. Jim DiEugenio wrote the screenplay for JFK Revisited Through the Looking Glass, which airs tomorrow night, Showtime, up here in Canada. That's Crave TV on Bell. Crave TV. All right, back with more of our conversation in a mere moment. Stay with us.
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21: Welcome back. Jim DiEugenio is with us, and we're talking about the latest Oliver Stone film. Well, it's Jim's film, too. It's JFK Revisited Through the Looking Glass, and it airs tomorrow night on Showtime up here in Canada on Crave TV. So let's, before we talk about CE-399, this is the magic bullet, let's talk about the magic bullet theory, the brainchild of the Warren Commission lawyer, Arlen Specter, who would later become the senior senator from Pennsylvania. Now, what did he come up with that on his own? Did he get help? Do we know the actual, who actually pieced together the magic bullet theory?
4: Well, Specter did it in its final form. There were people on the commission who were actually talking about it, okay? See, because the commission was stuck with a three-bullet scenario, okay? All right, and that was it. Because if they declared more than that, there would have, then it obviously would have had to be a conspiracy because there were three shells found at the scene, okay? And they weren't going to go any further than that, all right? And so they were stuck with this. And so early on, I think Bellin and Ball, two of the junior lawyers, said something like, you know something, we might have to somehow come up with one bullet going through both men. But it was really Specter who then completed that idea in April, okay, of 1964. And there was two reasons they did this. One was the TAG hit. Should I explain that?
21: Yes.
4: The TAG hit was, according to the Warren Commission, Oswald fired a shot that completely missed the car. And not only did it miss the car, it went onto a different street, Commerce Street, okay, which is next to Elm, all right, and it ricocheted off the curb, and it wounded James Tague in the face, all right? Okay, so that's one shot. So you're down to two shots, and
21: right.
4: You have to explain, you know, all the wounds in Kennedy and Connally plus the fatal headshot.
21: Right, seven non-fatal wounds plus the headshot. Right, with two bullets.
4: Right. So you're down to two bullets. And the other thing is there was a timing problem, okay? The timing between I think it's the first and second shots was too close, okay, because the FBI tested a rifle and said it was 2.3 seconds, okay? But yet, according to the analysis by the Warren Commission, the guys watching the film, the Zapruder film, the timing was too close. It was like 1.6 seconds. So for those
21: right, this
4: two
21: is a
4: reasons,
21: bolt action rifle. Yeah, you can't get that off with a bolt action rifle that quickly.
4: Well, yeah, exactly. All right. And so for those two reasons, Spectre had to come up with a way, you know, for one of these bullets to do double duty. And that is where the so-called single bullet theory, or whatever you want to call it, I call it the single bullet fantasy, you know, some people call it the magic bullet, okay, whatever it is, that's how it was created. It was a child of necessity.
21: And that's that great speech from JFK with Kevin Costner playing Jim Garrison, the magic bullet speech. Did it actually,
4: right.
21: Did Garrison deliver it just like that? Or again, is there some poetic license there taken by Stone in the movie?
4: No, I don't think it was Garrison who introduced that. Okay. I think it was Oser, Alvin Oser. Okay. Who talked about, he did the medical evidence and the ballistic evidence at the Clay Shaw trial. Okay. The guy who, by the way, the guy who suggested that to Oliver to put it in the film like that, what is in our movie, Cyril Wecht.
21: Right.
4: You know,
21: right.
4: Who plays a really strong part in the film. All right. And he's the one who suggested to Oliver. Well, let me ask you this. How could a bullet do all that and miss only 2.4 grains of its mass? Not grams, 2.4 grains, you know, of its mass. And we have Joseph Dolce, Dr. Joseph Dolce, in the film talking about this. And he was a battlefield surgeon during World War II. And he says, under no circumstances do I believe that this bullet could have done what they said it did and emerged this intact. All right? Now, I don't know if you know this. That guy worked for the Warren Commission. Let me say this again. Joseph Dolce worked for the Warren Commission. He says right in our movie that under no circumstances do I think this bullet could have done this kind of damage and emerge in the condition it's in. Now, here's my question. Try and find Joseph Dolce in the Warren Report. Try and find Joseph Dolce in the Warren Commission volumes. You won't. You won't find him. Because Arlen Specter made sure that he wasn't in there. Even though he was his own expert.
21: How convenient. How convenient.
4: Yeah.
21: So again, after going through Kennedy and Connolly and causing seven wounds and tearing through flesh and bone, the bullet, presumably in pristine condition, we're told, falls out of Connolly's clothes onto a stretcher at Parkland Hospital, where it's found by an orderly. But is there any evidence actually that Governor Connolly was on that stretcher in the hospital where the bullet was found?
4: Now that's a very good question, which I actually wish we would have put in the movie. Because, as Tink Thompson proved in his book, 6 Seconds in Dallas, and Don Thomas proved again in his book, Hear No Evil, that bullet, CE-399, was not found on Connolly's stretcher. It was found on a little kid, I think he was 11 years old, named Ronnie Fuller. It was found on his stretcher. Okay? Now, if you look at the way that Arlen Specter examined Daryl Tomlinson, okay, you'll see that Specter knew this. He knew that he had a very serious problem. And the way he questioned Tomlinson would never be allowed in a court of law, because he was trying to lead him to Connolly's stretcher. Okay? Now, but it's even worse than that. It's even worse than that. And this is another thing we didn't put in the film. In 1993, a researcher named Wallace Milam talked to O.P. Wright's widow.
21: He was the personnel director.
4: He was the personnel
21: director who found the bullet. Right.
4: Okay. And he had passed on, but she was the head of nursing. Okay. And she told Wallace Milam that, you know, that wasn't the only bullet we found that day. There were other bullets that were showing up. Okay? Now, when I heard that, I said, so in other words, they were covering themselves. There was going to be a bullet found at Parkland Hospital, come hell or high water.
21: It's like an Easter egg hunt. And did they ever match CE-399 to the rifle, Oswald's rifle?
4: Well, according to the Warren Commission, they did. There's a little bit of disagreement about that with the House Select Committee on Assassinations. Okay? They kind of they slightly disagreed with that. Okay? But the point we were trying to make with CE-399 is we wanted to avoid all that stuff about bullet trajectories and stuff like that. And we just wanted to prove, and I think we did, that CE-399 would never be admitted into a court of law today, all right, simply because there is no chain of custody to that bullet. And we spent a lot of time on this. Like you said, we proved with Gary Aguilar, okay, with Deborah Conway, with David Mantic and the late John Hunt, okay, that, number one, the FBI lied about the identification of that bullet. The guy that they said they sent around for the identification, Bardwell Odom, told Gary Aguilar and Ting Thompson, I did no such thing. I never showed that bullet to anybody. And if I would have done so, I would have remembered because I was friends with O.P. Wright. Okay? So, in other words, Hoover just lied about that. Okay? Secondly, the FBI also lied about Elmer Lee Todd's initials being on that bullet, okay? Elmer Lee Todd was the last guy who got the bullet from James Rowley, the head of the Secret Service, at the White House, all right? And Hoover said that Elmer Lee Todd's initials are on the bullet. Elmer Lee Todd's initials are not on the bullet. And we have this from both John Hunt, who saw the pictures, and also from David Mantic, who actually had that bullet in his hand before they started passing out the pictures. But here is the clincher. The clincher is that that bullet was not given to Elmer Lee Todd till about 8:40 or 8:50 that night. And there's a receipt for it. So that's how we know that. But yet in Frazier's paperwork, he says he got the stretcher bullet at 7:30. Now, think about that for a while. How on earth could he get the stretcher bullet at 7:30 if Elmer Lee Todd had not given it to him yet? So, in other words, what that says is there's either an extra bullet or somebody switched to bullets. Either way, you have a conspiracy. All right? All right? And so this is what we tried to show, that we shouldn't be talking about trajectories or anything like that anymore. The question that I wanted to pose is who planted CE-399? Okay?
21: All right,
4: that's
21: Jim, got to take another time.
4: That's what I want the audience to walk away of. Who planted that bullet?
21: Exactly. All right, Jim, we'll take a quick time out. Jim DiEugenio, JFK Revisited Through the Looking Glass, plays tomorrow night, November the 22nd, Showtime on Crave TV across Canada. Back with more of our conversation in 2 minutes.
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21: And we will take questions and comments after the top of the hour with Jim DiEugenio as we continue to discuss JFK Revisited Through the Looking Glass. That is the latest from Oliver Stone. And Jim DiEugenio wrote the scripts and heavily involved, obviously, with this film. Now, the rush to get Kennedy's body out of Dallas and to Bethesda Naval Hospital. That's breaking all protocols. I would imagine, right? You've got a dead body. You've got a crime scene. You have an active investigation. Was that allowed? I mean, can the Secret Service?
4: No, actually, what the Secret Service did there was against the law. Earl Rose, who was the medical examiner in Dallas-Fort Worth, his office was right at Parkland Hospital, okay, on the first floor. All right, and he wanted to do the autopsy there, all right? But there was a long, drawn-out argument that ended with in a violent kind of way. And he ended up being literally shoved aside, all right? And they got on Air Force One, and they went to Bethesda Medical Center, which is a Navy hospital. And they got, instead of Earl Rose, who was a pretty good medical examiner, they got these guys who were not even really practicing forensic pathologists. Humes and Boswell had not done a gunshot autopsy in a heck of a long time, years on end. All right, so they called in Pierre Fink, all right, and he was, I think, from the Army or the Air Force, and then they wanted to get somebody from outside, but that permission was denied. And so they ended up with what is probably one of the worst autopsies in the history of medical evidence, okay? And this is the other thing that we spent a lot of time on, okay? Because of this autopsy, because it was so heavily controlled, okay, by outside forces who should never even have been there, really, all right? This is why nobody really knows the actual circumstances of how President Kennedy was killed. Because when somebody dies of a gunshot wound and it's a homicide, all right, you're supposed to dissect the wounds. Both in Kennedy, there were allegedly two wounds, one from his back and the other one in his head. Okay? Well, the doctors there that night were stopped from dissecting the back wound, all right? And as we spent a lot of time on in the film, there's a very big controversy about whether or not there was a sectioning of Kennedy's brain. Let me explain what that means. In a gunshot wound autopsy where there's a bullet wound to the head, you're supposed to let the brain soak, okay, because you don't want to do it in a fresh state because it has no consistency, all right? And so you let it firm up, okay? And then you either do what's called a serial section, which is like cutting a bread loaf, or you do what is called a pie section, and you section off the brain that way. And this way, you can go ahead and determine what path the bullet or bullets went through in Kennedy's brain. Well, as I said, there was no back wound dissection, and there's a very big controversy about whether or not Kennedy's brain was ever cut so that we could see the way the bullets went. The official records say that this never happened. But as Doug Horne talks about in the film, and even more in the longer version, the four-hour version that's coming out in February, okay, there might have been one of these, but they ditched the evidence, okay? You know, they deliberately deep-sixed the evidence that ever happened. They never wanted it to get out. And I'm sure you're aware, Richard, that anybody who sees the film, our other big pillar of evidence to show that there was fraud in the record is that the brain in evidence cannot possibly be President Kennedy's. And it took us this long to figure that out, which is a real shame.
21: Well, we'll pick up on that point on the other side, Jim. This was a short segment. When we come back, we'll talk about the president's brain. Jim DiEugenio wrote the script for JFK Revisited Through the Looking Glass, Oliver Stone's latest, 30 years after the drama JFK. He's doubling down once again, and this premieres in Canada, across Canada, tomorrow night on Showtime on Crave TV. Back with more in a moment. Don't go away.
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21: And we're back with Jim DiEugenio. He stays with us for the full 2 hours. We'll take questions and comments after the top of the hour. 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And if you're in the YouTube live chat where we're live streaming this program tonight, Ryan, my live stream producer, will gather up all your questions and he'll feed those to me. And I'll ask those to Jim. All right, so we're talking about Kennedy's brain, and you're saying that, well, we saw photographs of the brain, but that wasn't his brain, right?
4: Well, the illustration by Ida Dawkes, the medical illustrator for the House Select Committee on Assassinations, depicts what is in essence pretty much an intact brain. I mean, it's disrupted, but it's pretty much an intact brain. But further, when it was weighed, it came in at 1,500 grams. As we discuss in the film, all right, and this was a major point we tried to put across, 1,500 grams is above the norm. The norm is about 1380, okay? So here you have a brain that's actually above the usual weight. How could that be?
21: Right, we saw his head virtually explode. I mean, there was gray matter on the back of that limousine.
4: If you
21: watch
4: the Zapruder film,
21: yeah,
4: Kennedy's head exploded.

0: his brain, you know, was on the hood of the car.
1: Right.
0: All right? So how in God's name can Kennedy's brain weigh more than what it should? I'm sorry, I just don't buy it. Now, in addition to that, in my book, The JFK Assassination, The Evidence Today, I listed 12 witnesses, 12 eyewitnesses, who said that Kennedy's brain was not an intact brain, that it was severely wounded and damaged. Okay, part of it was missing. All right? So, in my opinion, and by the way, I'm so glad we got Mike Chesser. Dr. Chesser is actually a neurologist.
1: Oh, yes. Yeah.
0: Okay? And he says this cannot possibly be President Kennedy's brain. Now, why would they do something like that?
1: Well, because it would hide evidence that he was shot from the front.
0: Right. Obviously. Exactly. Exactly. It would prevent the discovery of two shots to the head, which is what many people believe is the actual way that Kennedy was killed. All right? You know, and then what I was so proud that we had John Stringer. John Stringer is the official photographer. Douglas Horn, one of our interview subjects, was in the room when he was examined by the ARB, the Assassination Records Review Board. They showed him pictures, the extant pictures of Kennedy's brain. And he walked up to the pictures and he says, I think this is Ansco film. I didn't use Ansco. I used Kodak. And he says, you see these numbers here down in the right-hand corner? This means that these pictures were taken with a film pack. I did not take pictures with a film pack. And then Jeremy Gunn, the chief counsel, said, you said you saw a highly damaged cerebellum, which is in the lower part of the brain in the back. Is that what you see here? And he goes, no, that's an intact cerebellum. And so Jeremy Gunn asked him, are you ready to say that you didn't take these pictures? And he says, as far as I know, I didn't take these pictures. So here, how important that is, Richard, because in a court of law, if you're going to try and admit a picture, an illustration, or a drawing as evidence, the person who made that picture, illustration, or drawing has to say that that's the picture that he took. So in other words, these photographs would never be admitted into a court of law today. And that's another illustration of the fraud in this case.
1: Right, right. And then the brain supposedly goes to the National Archives, but it disappears from the pages of history. Now,
0: right,
1: was that
0: exactly.
1: Cyril Wecht?
0: All right.
1: Was that Cyril Wecht who actually discovered?
0: When Cyril Wecht went into the National Archives.
2: 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Any phone numbers, websites, or contact information referenced during broadcast may have changed or may no longer be valid.
0: In 1972, he was the first forensic pathologist that was allowed to go in. All right? And he looked at the inventory, and he said, there's supposed to be a brain here. There is no brain here. Kennedy's brain is missing. All right? You know? So, in other words, here you have these false representations of John F. Kennedy's brain, when in fact, the real brain of John F. Kennedy disappeared God knows how long ago. You know? So, in other words, here's the question. Why do they need these fraudulent pictures, and who took them? And we, as you saw the film, we tried to make a case for Robert Knudsen might have taken them. Okay, do you want to get into that now, or do you want to wait till you take a break?
1: We've got about 3 minutes here. Yeah, why did you, just walk us through how you arrived at Knudsen.
0: See, Robert Knudsen was called, by, I think, George Berkeley, to report to

0: follow Kennedy's body once it arrived in Washington. He was gone for 3 days. His family didn't see him. He was the White House photographer. He was one of the official White House photographers. He actually delivered pictures to Sandra Spencer, who's another important witness that we feature in the film. Okay. He said he took pictures, okay, of the autopsy. But his pictures are gone, okay? And he did not recognize some of the pictures of the autopsy that are in evidence today. He recalled a big hole in the back of Kennedy's head, okay? You know? And so we suspect that they both took pictures, okay? Both Stringer and Knudsen. And if there's somebody who actually did take pictures of Kennedy's real brain, it was probably Knudsen, and those pictures disappeared. All right? And let me add just one last thing. If you listen to Robert Knudsen's deposition, which is on tape at the National Archives, you want to hear something really weird?
1: Yes.
0: It's not his voice. It's
1: what?
0: A woman's voice on the National Archives. It's not Knudsen talking. Now, is that the weirdest thing you ever heard in your life? Why on earth would
1: they
0: not let
1: at?
0: The guy speak in his own voice?
1: Right, right. That is bizarre. That is very strange. Jim DiEugenio is with us. He wrote the screenplay for JFK Revisited. Again, that's premiering across Canada tomorrow night, the 58th anniversary of JFK's assassination, and you can see it on Showtime on Crave TV. And it aired earlier this month in the U.S., I believe, correct? Was it November 12th?
0: It's on demand, okay,
1: right.
0: In the U.S.
1: It was available as of November 12th.
0: But it's premiering tomorrow in the United States on Showtime also.
1: Ah, okay. And when did you say again the 3 hour part two, the 3 hours is coming out?
0: The 4 hour version. The 4 hour version is coming out in February. Okay. And that will be on demand also. You can either rent it or you can buy it. And there will be a book also, a book of the film. That's coming out too.
1: We've got about a minute here before we break. I mean, when you watch this.
0: By
1: now,
0: the way, let me tell you why we have to do the book of the film.
1: All right.
0: Like I said earlier, we had so many good interviews that we just, to be perfectly honest, this could have gone 6 hours, and it would have been probably just as good as a 2 hour version that we have. That strong, okay. We couldn't get anybody to bite on the 6 hour one. So Oliver and Rob Wilson, the producers, said, Jim, why don't you make a book of the film? And the stuff that we couldn't put in the movie, put in the book. Now, where do you see some of the interviews that we did that we could not put in the film? I mean, it's just sensational stuff.
1: Can't wait, Jim. Got to take a time out. Top of the hour. We will open up the phone lines and take questions and comments for James DiEugenio, one of the world's foremost JFK assassination researchers. He wrote the screenplay for Oliver Stone's latest doc, JFK Revisited Through the Looking Glass. Back with more of our conversation right after these.
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0: the body really doesn't move forward at that point. That very slight movement is the deceleration of the core. The body then moves rather violently backward and to the left. Later on, there is a forward movement that occurs about a half to three quarters of a second later, and that's when he's hitting the head. The head wound has been analyzed now, not only by me, but by, as I say, radiologists and neuroscientists and many others, and most importantly, perhaps, all of the doctors at Parkland Hospital. And it's clear that what the Warren Commission concluded was erroneous.
1: All right, that was famed American forensic pathologist Cyril Wecht. I believe that clip is from a JFK assassination conference back in 2013. And he was the first civilian ever given permission to examine the Kennedy assassination evidence back in 1972. And as Jim and I were discussing earlier, it was Wecht who first discovered that Kennedy's brain and all related data in the killing, or much of the related data in the killing, had gone missing from the National Archives. And then in 1978, Wecht testified before the House Select Committee on Assassinations as the lone dissenter on a nine-member forensic pathology panel re-examining the assassination of JFK. And, of course, Cyril was a consultant to Stone for the film for the film JFK, and now 90 years old, still incredibly sharp, and he appears in JFK Revisited. Jim DiEugenio stays with us. He again, of course, wrote the script for JFK Revisited through the Looking Glass. Let me just go right to our YouTube live chat, Jim. And let's see. Roger Vega asks, Jim first brought to light the fact that JFK was against foreign intervention in the Middle East when he spoke on the floor of the Senate. Can you expand on that, Jim?
2: Yes, there was Kennedy in 1957 made a very famous speech about the whole Algerian attempt to be free from French colonialism, all right? And Algeria at that time was a predominantly Muslim country. I think it was like 90% Muslim, all right? And Kennedy made a speech about this. Because it's much wiser for us to go ahead and get a negotiated peace than it is to support this bloody, horrible war that France is involved with to keep Algeria a part of the French Empire. And he said words to the effect that, you know, we have an opportunity here to set a very good example in the Third World. Now, when he becomes president, when Kennedy becomes president, he has a very special relationship with Gamal Abdel Nasser, the president of Egypt, and by far, the most influential and charismatic leader throughout the entire Arab world, all right? And in the long version of the film, the four-hour version, you will see this. This is something we go into. And we also go into the whole battle between Kennedy and David Ben-Gurion over the Dimona nuclear reactor. Okay? So those are some of the things. See, when you see the four-hour film, you'll see what I was trying to do. What I was trying to do was to show John Foster Dulles's foreign policy before Kennedy, how Kennedy changed that, okay, and how his assassination caused to go back to that, which I believe is one definition of a classic coup d'etat. That's the way I look at the Kennedy assassination. All right, and Jim Garrison usually is given credit for the first person to say that, but there was actually two other people who were saying it back in the 60s. The German writer, Joachim Jostein, and the American attorney, Stanley Marks, who wrote a series of overlooked books back at that time. And one of the names of his book is Murder Most Foul, is also the name of Bob Dylan's song about the Kennedy assassination. So the idea of a coup d'etat goes all the way back until the late 60s. And that's what I believe what happened here.
1: All right. You Betcha in the YouTube live chat asks, Jim, have you ever talked to Stone about the 1990 movie JFK, and how does he feel about the movie three decades later? That's a good question. How does he feel looking back at it?
2: I actually did in my book, The JFK Assassination, The Evidence Today. I actually did, I don't think anybody else has done this, I did a scene-by-scene review of the first hour or so of the film, comparing it to what we have today. In other words, in the declassified documents. And if you go ahead and look at that analysis, if anything, the first hour or so kind of understates what happened. You know, in other words, the evidence we have today is even stronger than what's in the film. All right? Now, there are some things that I would advise him differently to do, okay? For instance, the Fletcher Prouty scene with Donald Sutherland in Washington. What I would advise him to do is I would have said, you know, you ought to use Richard Case Nagel, because Garrison actually did meet with Richard Case Nagel at the time. He didn't meet Fletcher until later, okay? And then if you want to put the stuff in about Vietnam, there's this professor at Ohio University who wrote Garrison a letter about this subject, 26 pages, okay, single-spaced, handwritten, on how Kennedy's murder caused the escalation of the Vietnam War. I would use that instead. See, those are some of the things I would have advised him about, just to stay safer. Okay, but let me add one other thing. If you take a look at a movie like The Untouchables, okay,
1: yep,
2: which I like, I think it's a very good film.
1: It's true.
2: And if you compare that to the real story, I mean, my God, you know, about 70% of it is just completely false, never happened, okay? Oliver uses dramatic license much less than that, and he gets hammered, okay? So, you know, it's a very weird double standard, okay? And I think it's for the simple reason that Oliver's films are much more political than, say, somebody like Brian De Palma is, all right? I think it's very unfair.
1: Could JFK, the 1991 version, be made today?
2: Probably not. I mean, it would have to be from somebody else, okay? But the thing is, I actually believe that Oliver made the right choice in this. I think he should have made a documentary. For the simple reason, I'm sure you know this, Richard, but I'm willing to wager that hardly anybody else does. The Assassinations Record Review Board closed in 1998, which was, you just do the arithmetic, 23 years ago.
1: Mm-hmm.
2: Why did it take me, Oliver Stone, and Rob Wilson to do a report on all the things that they discovered? In the entire 4 years that they were running, I only recall two major news stories of what they did. One was admitting finally in 1997 that Oliver Stone, Fletcher Prouty, and John Newman were right. Kennedy was withdrawing from Vietnam. And the second story was only carried in one newspaper, the Washington Post, and it was a summary of what Doug Horne had written about the mystery of Kennedy's brain. Now, in those 4 years, the Assassinations Record Review Board declassified 60,000 documents and 2 million pages. And in all that time, only two stories. So here's my question again. Why did it take us 23 years later to go ahead and explore what was in those 2 million pages of documents? I mean, If somebody can inform me of why that was, I mean, we can all speculate, okay? But it shouldn't have happened that way. Not at all.
1: All right. Harlan Sampson asks, what do you think, Jim, of the impact of Marilyn Monroe's death on the JFK assassination?
2: Oh, my God. This is one of the biggest piles of baloney that's ever been presented, okay? And Mark Shaw, with his terrible book, okay, is one of the big promoters of this. If you go to a guy named Donald McGovern, his website, Maryland from the 22nd floor, I think it is, or from the 22nd row or something like that. I've written a review of his book, which is called Murder Orthodoxies. All right. There is no relationship at all between the two. Okay, it's completely a pile of rubbish. And this includes Gianni Russo, who was in the Godfather movies, all right? It includes all these trashy books going back to Robert Slatzer and Norman Mailer, okay? You know, and he exposes that for what it is, all right? There's simply nothing there. There was no impact on either one. You know, and then he tries to bring in Dorothy Kilgallen to this, when in fact, Kilgallen and Marilyn Monroe were never friends. Okay, Marilyn Monroe didn't like Dorothy Kilgallen at all. So we tried to stay away from that, because it doesn't really merit any serious discussion about why Kennedy was killed or how he was killed. All right? So we tried to stick to the record as exclusively as we could.
1: All right. Richard Warner asks, did the Secret Service really destroy the assassination files in the early 90s?
2: Yes. In about 19, I think that it was 1995, okay, they knew that the review board wanted the records of Kennedy's visits throughout his administration, but they went ahead and they destroyed. And what makes this so bizarre is that in the film, which you've seen, I'm very proud that for the first time, the American public is going to see that they tried to kill Kennedy twice before in November. I'm talking about Chicago,
1: right,
2: and I'm talking about Tampa. The first one, I believe, was November the 2nd in Chicago. And the second one was November the 18th. And those are some of the records that they deep-sixed, okay? It was very, very, you know, clearly illegal. And I believe the review board should have made more of that. We talked about it in the film with John Thunheim and Tom Samoluk. But I believe they should have made more of that at the time. I think it's very, very important what happened in Chicago, and very, very, because if you look at it the way I'm looking at it, Kennedy was not getting out of 1963, because the Chicago plot so closely resembles what happened in Dallas, okay? And Paul Blow, who is also a Canadian, all right, from he teaches at in Quebec City, all right, he's a professor in business, okay. He talks about this in the film, all right? The Chicago plot is so close to what happened in Dallas that it's almost eerie. And if those records would not have been kept secret, if they would have not have been destroyed, you know, they would have probably prevented what happened in Dallas because the pattern was so similar, all right?
1: Was Oswald trying to warn about that assassination attempt? There's some suggestion that one of the individuals named was actually Oswald, and he was trying to warn them about that plot.
2: Well, no, it wasn't Oswald. It was codenamed Lee, okay? Now, that's a really interesting point, okay? Because the code name for one of the informants on the Chicago plot was Lee. And we're never going to know if that was Oswald or not. Yes, it might have been, it might have not been. But that's one of the things that should have been thoroughly explored by the Warren Commission. And there's no evidence at all that I've been able to find that they explored either the Chicago plot or the Tampa plot, okay, which is an utter and complete disgrace when you think about this.
1: Hmm. And what about the Tampa plot? Was that also, how was that foiled, by the way? How was the Tampa plot foiled?
2: Okay, at the very last minute, okay, they got a tip from the local police, a guy named Mullins, who was the local chief of police. He got a tip that there was an assassination plot brewing between anywhere from 1 to 3 men, that Kennedy would be killed from a tall building with a high-powered rifle. Now, on the route that Kennedy took, that was one of the longest parade routes ever. There was a very tall building called the Floridian Hotel, which I think was 23 stories, which is pretty tall at that time, back in 1963, all right? And so they put together a kind of platoon of both the local police and the Secret Service and a couple of military guys. And they went into, and on that, in that building, the Floridian Hotel, there was a law enforcement officer on every floor, all 23 floors. Kennedy knew about this, and he went ahead and demanded that every one of those guys meet with him personally, because he wanted to shake their hands. See, I don't think he wanted to cancel out of this one like they did in Chicago. Okay, they ended up canceling that one at the last minute. Most people believe the patsy in this particular one was going to be a guy named Gilberto Lopez, who was a Cuban exile who had been to a Fair Play for Cuba committee meeting. After going to Florida, he went to Dallas. And from Dallas, he went to Mexico City. And then from Mexico City, he went to Cuba. He was the one person on the flight to Cuba. Okay? And you can actually find his name online. You just type in Gilberto Lopez, Tampa, Florida plot. And you can find stories about this guy. See, it's such an utter disgrace that neither one of those cases was studied by the Warren Commission. You know? I believe they're both very instructive and very important to what happened to Kennedy in Dallas.
1: We just have a couple minutes here before the break. When we come back, I know we've talked about this before, but it's so fascinating to me, and that has to do with Oswald ordering the rifle from Klein's Sporting Goods store in Chicago, and the whole timeline of that. But before we do that, and I say we've got about 2 minutes here, who made the decision that JFK's limo in Dallas would be a convertible?
2: Oh, you know something? I don't think anybody really knows that. But it wasn't Kennedy who said to take off the plexiglass top. That's a myth that gets distributed, okay, a lot, okay? It was just a decision that was made by the Secret Service, all right? And Kennedy kind of would rather do that because it gave him more exposure, okay? He's one of these guys. I mean, you see him landing at Love Field. You see him and Jackie Kennedy going out to the crowd and shaking hands with the people there. He liked being close to these crowds, you know? And that's, you know, that's really a kind of a shame, you know, that that had happened that way.
1: So,
2: you know, and I don't blame that
1: much
2: on him. I blame that on the Secret Service.
1: Right.
2: I mean, these guys were out getting drunk the night before till 3 o'clock in the morning, and they paid fire department guys to guard Kennedy while they were getting plowed, okay, with grain alcohol. How do you protect somebody on 4 hours sleep?
1: Unbelievable. That's disgraceful.
2: Yeah.
1: All right, Jim, we're going to roll into a break here at the bottom. Well, we're not quite at the bottom of the hour. When we come back, I do want to talk to you about Klein's Sporting Goods Store. Back with more of The Conspiracy Show. Jim DiEugenio, world-renowned JFK assassination researcher, wrote the screenplay for Oliver Stone's JFK Revisited, which debuts actually tonight, officially, November 22nd. on Showtime on Crave TV across Canada. Back with more in a moment. Don't go away.
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1: All right, we're back. Jim DiEugenio is with us. And the latest Oliver Stone project, JFK Revisited Through the Looking Glass. Jim wrote the screenplay, debuting tonight on Showtime across Canada, Crave TV. Do you think, just before we get into the ordering, the mail order of the rifle through Klein's Sporting Goods in Chicago, is this Oliver's last word, aside from the book that's coming out and the four-hour version of this documentary coming out in February? Do you think this is it for Oliver and JFK?
2: Yes. Yes.
1: All right.
2: Okay. I don't think he's gonna. I don't think he's gonna go back into the arena again. You know. But I'm kind of glad that this is gonna have a kind of staggered. You know, the 2-hour version, then the 4-hour version, and then the book, because there's gonna be 3 stages to this, which I think is going to make it longer, okay? And it's going to go from November all the way to February, you know? And so you'll probably want to interview me when the 4-hour version comes out.
1: Absolutely.
2: Okay? Or maybe when the book comes out. The book is going to be so smashing, okay? Because we had so many terrific interviews that we couldn't use because of the length factor. But I do believe this would be Oliver's last song on this subject.
1: All right, so the ordering of the Mannlicher rifle through the sporting goods store in Chicago. You've told the story before. It's been a few years, and I'm guessing many listeners haven't heard it. This is absolutely remarkable how this all went down. It just defies all credulity, really. Can you walk us through that?
2: All right. And by the way, we touch on this in the...
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2: Especially the longer version. All right. If you believe the Warren Commission, okay, you have to believe that Oswald ordered the rifle, okay, and he mailed a coupon and a money order from the Every Street post office, which I think is the main post office in the Dallas-Fort Worth area, all right, that he mailed it to Chicago Klein Sporting Goods Store, which is 1,000 miles away from the Dallas-Fort Worth area where he was living at the time. That coupon and money order then went to the Chicago Post Office, went off the plane, Chicago Post Office. Then it was distributed to the local post office, delivered to Klein's, and at Klein's, they sorted all their funds, okay, by money order, check, cash, in-state, out-of-state. And then they walked it over to the Bank of Chicago. Now, what I just said, this whole long, complicated transaction, if you believe the Warren Commission, that took 24 hours. 24 hours. Now, this didn't make it into the film, and I wish it would have. We did an experiment. We had Deborah Conway mail a letter from that very same post office, okay? And by the way, Oswald didn't even use that post office. He went to a mailbox first. Okay, but to play it safe, she mailed it from the post office to a guy who writes for Probe magazine, Mike LaFlemme, who lived at that time in Chicago, 1 mile from Klein's. It took 6 days. Now, if you eliminate Sunday, it took 5 days. But just remember this. There's more people today, of course. But back then, they didn't have zip codes. They didn't have high-speed sorters. They didn't have computers. They didn't have sensors. Okay? So I'm sorry. I just don't believe this. Okay? I don't believe that such a thing could happen in a 24-hour period. Now, on the other end, of course, since according to the Warren Commission, the rifle was not ordered in his name. It was by a guy named Heidel. Okay. That rifle delivery should have never gotten to Oswald. Because if it's not for the same person, if the address on the box is not for the same person, it's supposed to be shipped back. Okay? But let's assume, for the sake of argument again, let's assume that he did pick it up at the post office. He would have had to prove that he was using this alias, Heidel. And they would have had to bring out a 5-foot box from the back. Now, wouldn't somebody have remembered that? Okay? Especially since there were FBI informants working in that post office. All right? So, in addition to the stuff that's in the film, because we show in the film that the rifle in the backyard photographs is not the same as the rifle that's in evidence. Okay? And we show that in the backyard photographs. I mean, why would you change the hand where you have your ring on from, you know, Marina, I think it'll look better if I put the ring on my right hand rather than on my left hand. Okay.
1: this is the photograph that's taken at Ruth Payne's house in the backyard. And he's holding up,
2: yes.
1: He's got the worker and the militant, the communist newspapers,
2: right.
1: He's holding. And he's got the rifle and the pistol. So
2: right.
1: The suggestion here is that this photograph was faked.
2: Yes. Well, Richard, would you change your hand that your ring is on if you were doing something like that? And plus, of course, the other thing we point out is that the sling mount in the rifle and evidence is on the side. It's screwed into the side. And we also mention in the film that it's the wrong rifle. Oswald ordered a 36-inch rifle. The rifle in evidence is a 40.2-inch rifle, which is classified as a short rifle. The 36-inch version is called a carbine. So for all of these reasons, you know, I do not think that the rifle in evidence was the one that was ordered by Oswald. Okay, I just don't think so. I don't think it happened that way. And I think if the American public, and they're going to be informed of at least some of this in the short version, I don't think they'd buy it either.
1: So the idea was to create a paper trail to,
2: yes.
1: To frame Oswald,
2: yes.
1: and to show, you know, custody of the rifle and so forth.
2: Yes.
1: All right. Back to our YouTube live chat. Toxic Canadian asks, Jim, do you think you have the answer to the ultimate question, why was JFK killed? There are a lot of great theories out there. I mean, is there one why, or are there, like, I think there are maybe 3, 4, or 5 whys he was killed?
2: I've said this many times, and I'll keep on saying it, okay, because I've done a lot of work on this issue, all right? I believe that the cover-up about who John F. Kennedy was and what he represented is more systemic, more rigorous, and deeper than the cover-up about how Kennedy was killed. All right, and I believe the reason for that is because it would supply what's called a motive for his assassination. Okay? I believe that Kennedy was changing the foreign policy of the United States too fast and too hard for people in Joint Chiefs of Staff and the CIA. They were just not going to tolerate that. And they knew that Johnson would be much more accommodating. For example, one of the really good things that's in the film and you probably remember this, Richard, is we have Johnson telling McNamara, okay, that he admits this. It's on tape. He says, I never agreed with what you and the president wanted to do about withdrawing from Vietnam. I thought it was a bad decision psychologically, but I just sat there because I was... He says this on tape. Yeah. We have it on tape in 1964. And then we have John Newman, who is one of the foremost authorities on this issue, the Vietnam issue. We have him listening to McNamara's debriefs. McNamara, he had a relationship with McNamara, okay, and he allowed him to go in, and because I think McNamara retired in late 67, he went in for his debriefs, and he says in his debriefs that the president and I had decided that we could help, we could train them, we could give them equipment, okay, but we couldn't do anything more, we couldn't fight the war for them, all right? And when the training session was done, we were going to withdraw, whether we were winning or losing. All right? He says this. John says it. John listened to him. So, now, if you remember how god-awful that Vietnam War was, okay, Kennedy was never going to commit to that thing. All right? But the military wanted them to do that. So I think that's one of the major reasons. I think the overall foreign policy was the major reason. But I think Vietnam was very important to them. You know, they wanted to go into Laos in 1961. And Kennedy turned them down on that one. Okay, so then they shifted over to Vietnam. And when, by the way, in the long version, we have a very interesting segment on Curtis LeMay. Okay, who should have been a person of interest in any real investigation. Curtis LeMay, of course, was the chief of the Air Force, who Kennedy had a problem with during the missile crisis. If you remember when Kennedy announced he was going to do the quarantine, Curtis LeMay actually said to his face, you know, this is worse than Neville Chamberlain at Munich.
1: Right. LeMay believed that they could win a nuclear...
2: Your boss...
1: Yeah, I mean, LeMay believed that they could win a nuclear exchange with the Soviets, right?
2: He was willing to go to the brink over Vietnam.
1: Yeah.
2: He said, if the Chinese come in, we'll just nuke them. Okay? Come on, give me a break, will you?
1: Right, kind of the inspiration for...
2: Drop atomic bombs over that third world country, over a war we should have never been involved in?
1: Right,
2: you know?
1: I think... George C. Scott's character in Doctor Strange, based on LeMay, if I'm not mistaken. We'll take a quick time out, come back. James G. Eugenio stays with us. JFK Revisited Through the Looking Glass. Back with more in a moment.
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1: Jim DiEugenio is with us. JFK Revisited Through the Looking Glass debuts tonight on Showtime. You can find that on Crave TV. We were talking about Vietnam, and of course, one of the big... Well, Vietnam was a bonanza for Bell Helicopter. And so it's interesting that Ruth Payne, who was a friend with Marina Oswald, married to Michael Payne, who was an executive at Bell Helicopter. I mean, is that a coincidence or is that significant?
2: Well, unfortunately, we didn't have the time to get into Ruth and Michael Payne in the film. If they would have allowed us 6 hours, which I think it should have been, you know, then we probably would have gotten into Ruth and Michael Payne. But here you have this guy with this clearance at Bell Helicopter, okay, in the defense industry, who's hanging out with this communist who's actually visiting his house, okay, on the weekends to see his wife, all right? Now, that is a little bit weird, I think, all right? And that's not where it begins or ends. It's, you know, Ruth Payne seems intent upon separating Marina from Lee from almost the minute they met, which I believe was in April of 1963, through the auspices of George de Morenschild. And there's another incredible case, you know, this white Russian, debonair, handsome, you know, who's been through a couple of fortunes in the oil business, chooses to hang out with this so-called Marxist who's a defector from the Soviet Union and defected back. You know, what the heck was that all about? And before he died, George de Morenschild said that he would have never met Oswald in a million years. He was ordered to do so by the CIA station chief in Dallas, J. Walton Moore. All right? So this whole thing about the supposedly communist Oswald, who was hanging out with the white Russian community in Dallas-Fort Worth and with the Cuban exile community and with Guy Bannister in New Orleans, is such a hunk of trash, you know, and that the Warren Commission never got to the bottom of this is, again, another disgrace upon them. You know, we go into it a little in the film, and we show how the CIA had a program going on to destroy the Fair Play for Cuba Committee. And they also backed Carlos Bringier's group, the DRE, the Student Directorate Nacional, okay, which began in Cuba, which was started by David Phillips. Okay, and David Phillips was also the guy who started the Anti-Fair Play for Cuba Committee campaign that the CIA was doing. So in other words, the CIA is using both ends in order to discredit the Fair Play for Cuba Committee. And you got Oswald working out of Guy Bannister's office, and he actually puts the stamp on one of his flyers, 544 Camp Street, okay? Guy Bannister's office. He was very upset when he learned that Oswald had done such a stupid thing. So, yeah, that's another thing we go into, that whole nexus of why would a communist hang out with the white Russian community in Dallas and Guy Bannister and the Cuban exiles in New Orleans. You know, just incredible stuff that you're supposed to swallow and not ask any questions about.
1: In the film, you talk about how Oswald was a person of interest for the CIA for like, you know, 4 years leading up to the assassination, and they were going through Oswald's mother's mail.
2: Right. Jefferson Morley, who's done a lot of work on the CIA guys and Oswald's relationship with them, James Angleton, George Joannides, David Phillips, you know, he says that in the film. You know, they were reading Oswald's mail, even his mother's mail, okay? Which you know, and of course, they always said after the assassination, we had no relationship with Oswald. We had no interest in Oswald, okay? Which is a bunch of baloney, you know, utter and complete, you know, lies, okay? Now, there's also, we go into Otto Atepka in the film. Otto Atepka suspected that Oswald was not a genuine defector, so he sent a list to the CIA wanting to know which one of these guys is real, which one of these guys are fake defectors. In other words, which ones are yours? And Oswald was on that list. Well, he should have never done that because, as we talk about in the film, his career went completely downhill. He was demoted. He was surveilled. He was literally kicked out of his office 17 days before the assassination, and his safe, which he was still working on the Oswald case, was drilled into on the day that he was kicked out of his office. Now, let me ask you this. Do you think you'd find Otto Atepka's name in the Warren Commission? He certainly should have been called as a witness. He was not.
1: All right. Unbelievable. All right. One final timeout, Jim, and we'll come back and we'll have a good 10, 11 minutes to kick it around some more. James DiEugenio wrote the screenplay for JFK Revisited. Through the Looking Glass debuts tonight on Showtime on Crave TV up here in Canada. Back with more in a few minutes. Stay with us.
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1: All right, back with Jim DiEugenio a few moments yet. Since those more documents came out around 2017, what would you say, I mean, in that latest tranche of declassified JFK documents, what do you think was the most damning, let's say, to the Warren Commission's case? That, could it be
2: that,
1: anything to do with
2: that, the mayor of Dallas, who was the brother of the deputy director of the CIA, who was fired by Kennedy, that the mayor was a CIA asset?
1: Cabell.
2: Okay. Cabell, yeah. All right. He was a CIA, and it wasn't, we didn't know that until like 4 years ago. Okay?
1: Wow.
2: I think that's kind of important. Okay?
1: Yes.
2: Now, you want to know what makes that even worse? There was a special category that the review board could use to defer declassification. It was called NBR, which means not believed relevant. They put that in NBR. That's why we didn't know about it. Is that incredible?
1: That is incredible.
2: How could it be more relevant? Okay? You know? I mean, but this is the kind of thing that they had to do because they simply couldn't complete their job in 4 years. They needed, I think we got Thunheim to say in the film, okay, I don't know if it's in the film, but he said it in his interview, they should have been there for 6 years, okay, to make sure they got everything. What the CIA always does is they wait you out. They know that you're only going to be temporary. They know they're going to be there forever. And so that's what they do. They delay and delay and delay.
1: What about, I think this came out in 2017, and I think you were one of the few that spotted these documents. It had to do with evidence that Ruby and Oswald knew each other before they met, you know, that fateful day in the Dallas courthouse, and they met on several occasions and were seen by witnesses together.
2: Yeah, there was a document that I saw that said that Ruby was with Oswald as Ruby was searching for some music amplifiers for his club. And the guy who that was selling the musical equipment told the FBI that he had seen Oswald with Ruby on that day. Okay? They came in together. And they left together. Now, of course, the Warren Commission made up every kind of excuse they could to not have this guy testify, okay? But it seemed very, very interesting to me, you know, to say the least, all right? The whole idea of Ruby walking down that ramp, okay, and somehow just timing it so perfectly, okay, and going ahead and shooting Oswald in front of 40-some policemen is so ridiculous. Today, we know it is. I spent a lot of time on this in my book, The JFK Assassination, The Evidence Today, because it's not what happened. Ruby did not come through that ramp, that front ramp. Ruby came in a door behind that. And by the way, the Western Union office was like almost like across the street from the back of the police headquarters, all right? Very easy to signal Ruby that this is the time to come in. And that's what I believe happened.
1: The before I get to that, this next question, I'm going to go back to the YouTube live chat. MG, well, this is the Lollapalooza. Who is responsible for the assassination of JFK? Now, first of all, we have the trigger man or trigger people. And then we have the people behind the trigger people. Let's start with who actually fired the fatal head wound. Do you know who that was? Do you have an idea?
2: No. I don't think anybody really does. I believe that from the evidence that the CIA Black Ops were in charge of the ground-level operation. I believe that then the Joint Chiefs, like Curtis LeMay, agreed to go along with it by covering up the autopsy. Now, I will also say this, though. There had to be a level even above that, okay, because these guys knew, you know, we need the media in our back pocket to carry this black op over, okay? The story is just so ridiculous. We're going to need people like Paley. We're going to need people like the Sarnoffs, et cetera. We're going to need people like Leonard Goldberg at ABC, okay? They're going to have to
1: Dan
2: support
1: Rather.
2: Us.
1: What about Dan Rather?
2: Oh, yeah. And all these. See, and so I believe that they got it approved at a level above that, whatever you want to call it, the power elite, the Eastern establishment, the CFR, et cetera, those kind of things. And that's why the media fell into line. What the media did in this case is an utter sacrilege to what they're supposed to do. And don't for a second believe it was not deliberate. It was. Because when CBS wanted to do, in 1967, when they really wanted to do an exploration of the assassination, they were slapped down by upper management. Okay? Frank Stanton and Paley decided they weren't going to do it. They said, no way. We're not going to challenge the Warren Commission. We're going to support the Warren Commission. And they came up with that god-awful show with John McCloy, in which he actually served as a secret consultant on that program, that four-part program in 1967. We talk about that a little in the two-hour version. I think there's more in the four-hour version on that.
1: John McCloy, one of the members of the Warren Commission. Now, wasn't it McCloy, I'm not sure what his role was back in the 30s, but wasn't he sitting during the Olympics in Berlin in 1936, wasn't he sitting next to Hitler in at the Olympics?
2: That's true. He was working on a very famous case concerning German espionage in the United States, and he actually did go over to the Olympics, and he was sitting in Hitler's box in 1936. Okay, but John McCloy, you know, later on, he's the guy who's responsible for the Japanese internment. Nobody pushed that as hard as McCloy did. You know, and he also was a guy who objected to bombing the railroad lines going into the death camps in Europe, okay? I mean, this guy was really, there's a good book about him called The Chairman by Kai Bird. He was really, and by the way, he's the one who pushed Carter to let the Shah of Iran into the United States for David Rockefeller, because David Rockefeller was a friend of the Shah's, and he wanted the Shah in the United States, and McCloy was the major lobbyist on that. So here's a guy who was responsible for those three things serving on the goddamn Warren Commission. I mean, come on. You know,
1: and Dulles, Alan Dulles, to have Alan Dulles.
2: Oh, please.
1: On the
2: I didn't
1: Warren
2: want to talk
1: Commission.
2: About this guy. Okay.
1: We had that great clip.
2: You
1: just wanted to talk about this.
2: Right? Where Eric Severide asked Dulles,
1: yeah,
2: have you ever been responsible for an act of violence in your life?
1: Yeah.
2: And Dulles puffs on his pipe and says, no.
1: He took about 20 seconds to think about it while he carefully lit his pipe. And then there's a scene in the film where Alan Dulles reaches out to shake Kennedy's hand and he just turns away.
2: Yeah, isn't that terrific? I think that kind
1: yes.
2: of summarizes, okay, you know, the whole relationship.
1: People may be not aware of the fact that, it, you know, the Warren Commission was not

0: that would have happened, what Hoover had done to the Warren Commission. He basically said he lied to us about the rifle. He lied to us about the bullets. He lied to us about everything. He actually said that. Okay, that's how violent. And then, of course, Cooper told a BBC interviewer, and I think 1971 or a little bit later, that he didn't buy the single bullet theory. Okay, and then when you add in Gerald Ford, you know what we have about Gerald Ford, don't you? About him telling Valerie Destang, okay, that, no, we knew that an organization had killed Kennedy. We just couldn't find out who it was. So you have four people right there. You know, it's a minority report.
1: Right, right, exactly. All right, Jim, people really need to check it out tonight. It's, in many ways, I don't know, the culmination of a lifetime of work for you to see this up on the screen. Congratulations, JFK Revisited Through the Looking Glass, premieres across Canada on Showtime, and that's in Crave TV. And I look forward to the four-hour version coming out in February. We'll have you back on.
0: Thank you so much, Richard. Have a good one.
1: You too. James D. Eugenio. My thanks to Ryan White and Carlos Cagina, back next week with a brand-new program. Until then, don't be afraid. There's nothing concealed that won't be revealed and nothing hidden that won't be made known. What you hear in the dark, speak in the light. What I say in a whisper, proclaim from the housetops. Move over, Aphrodite. I'm coming home. Good night.

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1: Welcome to the Audio Imaginarium. Come on in, weary traveler. Hang your cloak on a peg, grab a stool, and come gather around the fire. There are stories to be told, and you are among friends. Carlos Cagina is our technical producer, and Ryan White is our live stream producer. Please take a moment and check out my YouTube and Rumble channels, Strange Planet. All right. For the next 2 hours, an investigation into the earliest forms of shamanism and sacred sites as connections to extraterrestrial intelligence from Göbekli Tepe in Turkey to the Egyptian pyramids, from the stone circles of Europe to the mound complexes of the Americas. Andrew Collins and my guest tonight, Gregory L. Little, show how again and again our ancestors built permanent sites of ceremonial activity where geomagnetic and gravitational anomalies have been recorded. They investigate how the earliest forms of animism and shamanism began at sites like the Denisova Cave in the Altai Mountains of Siberia and the Qasim Cave in Israel more than 400,000 years ago. They explain how shamanistic or shamanic

0: levels and altered states of consciousness combine with the natural forces of the earth to create portals for contact with otherworldly realms. In other words, the gods of our ancestors were the result of an interaction between human consciousness and trans-dimensional intelligence. And the book is Origins of the Gods, Kasim Cave, Skinwalkers, and Contact with Transdimensional Intelligence. Co-authors Andrew Collins, and again, my guest tonight, Gregory L. Little. He is the author of more than 30 books, including The Denisovan Origins, co-authored with Andrew. His research has been featured on the National Geographic Channel, MSNBC, Discovery, and the History Channel. He lives in Memphis, Tennessee. Gregory, welcome. How are you?
1: Thank you. I'm good. Despite everything happening in the world and here, I'm doing just fine. Hope you're well, too. And I hope your listeners are well. And hello, everyone. Glad to be here.
0: Just going
1: to
0: hold
1: to be on Earth. Yeah. There you go.
0: Just holding up the book there for the those of you on the YouTube and the Rumble channels, Origins of the Gods. And delighted to have you here. Forward by Eric von Däniken. That's quite a coup. Tell me about how Eric became involved in this this project.
1: Well, the book itself is actually sort of a... Our idea was to try and explain the entire field of the paranormal, which included, of course, UFOs, abductions, contactees in the 50s and 60s. We wanted to explain ancient alien reports, things like ancient angels. We wanted to account for the fairies of England and the jinn of the Muslim world, the Native American little people. I'll say this now. I'll say Native American real often. I mean all of North America, South America, Central America. And I know in Canada you call them the First Peoples. I think that's the legal name, correct? In Canada, First Peoples?
0: First Peoples, yes.
1: Yeah. Okay.
0: Indigenous peoples, sure.
1: Okay.
0: First Nations.
1: Yes. Here we say just Native American. But anyway, we wanted to account for all that. So, of course, Andrew knows Eric von Däniken, and Andrew appears on the show Ancient Aliens pretty often. And so in the course of doing this, both of us realized that this is something that von Däniken has actually hinted about from time to time. So he was sent the manuscript of the book, reviewed it, and said, yeah, he'd love to write an introduction. It's, I think, two and a half pages, something like that. But what he really said is he loves the different ways that people try to account for ancient reports and ancient aliens, which Andrew and I both believe that there probably have been visitations by ancient aliens. Absolutely. And we can get into why here in a while. But anyway, he liked it. And he agreed to write the introduction to it, and we're very happy about it. And I think what you'll see on maybe the next season of Ancient Aliens, and certainly on the William Shatner show, The Unexplained, you'll see them talking about this book fairly soon, because it is a very, very different take on the phenomenon, on all of the paranormal.
0: So when we're talking about a shamanic tradition of communication with, and I guess we need to define our terms, because we could talk about ultra-terrestrials, we could talk about interdimensionals, we could talk about trans-dimensionals. Let's start with just defining terms here. What do we mean by ultra-dimensionals, interdimensionals, trans-dimensionals?
1: Well, that's that... the whole idea of dimensions, and we live in a four-dimensional world. Physically, it's three dimensions. We have length and width and depth. And then time is the fourth dimension. So interdimensional would be something that has more than four dimensions four dimensions, since time really is a dimension. And it intrudes in this world from time to time. It could be any number of dimensions. That's why Andrew in the book calls them N beings, that we really don't have a number for them. I call them time beings, spelled T-I-I-M-E, which we can get into at some point. We got lots of time, so we'll get into that. All the dimensional stuff, those terms, it all means that they're either crossing from one dimension to another. One dimension intrudes in another. Interdimensional pretty much means the same thing. They're moving between dimensions. And I think in my half of the book, I don't think I mentioned interdimensional or transdimensional one time. I pretty much left it up to Andrew to do almost all of the physics in the book. I really focused on Native American shamanic beliefs and UFOs and people like Joan of Arc and Edgar Casey, which needed to be explained in this. Oddly, I mean, we pulled so many things together. Some of the reviewers called it a theory of everything.
0: Yeah,
1: but it's not just one explanation. There are multiple things going on, and that's what's confused people for years. 50, 60 years it's been. So there's too many things going on, and people are looking for one solution, and there's not just one solution. And in the book, I think it's in chapter 3, I use an example of a massive jigsaw puzzle. And what I mean by that is this: if you can imagine the paranormal as a huge jigsaw puzzle that extends for miles and miles and miles, you can't see the whole thing. What happens is people get involved in one little area of the jigsaw puzzle, and then they might find a piece that fits and go, "Eureka, I have solved it." But they haven't solved the whole puzzle. They've only solved one little piece of it because it is so vast and so big, and it incorporates a number of different explanatory mechanisms in it. So there's several things that really explain it all. For example, the Tic Tacs, the U.S. Navy's recent reports of UFOs, that is a different explanation than you will find for the shamanic things. When I say shamanic things, Native American populations have forever interacted with a force that they call a spiritual force. And again, we'll get into that too. But they've interacted with a spiritual force that they say physically manifests from time to time. It's always a temporary manifestation, but that is a different thing, different explanation for that as to what's going on with the Navy's films. Most of them are infrared films of objects that they can't explain, like the Tic Tac.
0: Right.
1: So there's different things going on here, many different things.
0: All right. Well, let's talk about shamanism, and tell me a little bit about I know this is in Andrew's chapters, but tell me a little bit about the origin of shamanism.
1: Well, the origin of it, we don't really know the origin. I don't think anybody ever will. What we do know is that it goes back. This is what Andrew did in the very beginning of his half of the book. I wrote the first half. And in the first half, I ended by saying that the shamanic practices where they have tried to interact with whatever these forces are, these practices have been going on a long, long time, a lot longer than anybody has ever suspected. So then, at the beginning of Andrew's half of the book, Andrew goes to Israel, and he goes to a place called Kesem Cave, and it is outside Tel Aviv. I think it's like 15 miles outside, or it might be kilometers outside of Tel Aviv, Israel. And he met with the archaeologists that did the discovery in this cave. He tells the story about how the cave was discovered. It was actually discovered with road construction. They were digging, building a new road out of Tel Aviv, and they hit this formation that suddenly opened up, and they realized this is a cave, and a whole bunch of bones came out, loads and loads of bones. So they wound up they have the same legalities over there as we have here. And that is, when you find archaeological remains, you have to notify the authorities. They come and see if it's anything of any importance. And as it turned out, it was something of great importance. So what they did is they started excavating it. They wound up finding loads, I mean, just an incredible amount of material, all of which directly links to shamanistic processes. They found ritualistic bones like swan feathers, which is a very big deal. Swan feathers have always been known in shamanism to be a key component to their rituals. And they wound up dating this cave to 400,000 years ago. 400, that's what I mean. It's a lot older than anybody thinks. So it's going back actually to a time when they weren't even sure that people like us, Homo sapiens sapiens, were even in the Middle East 400,000 years ago. Remember, the out of Africa theory initially says that it's like 200,000 years ago, humans started going out of Africa and moving around. And they know that it's also not Homo sapiens sapiens anyway. There's a different branch of humanity, some of our old ancestors on the human evolutionary branch. So that's the story there. It goes back at least 400,000 years. Had to go back further than that, absolutely. And we don't know how far. One of the things that I've done here in the Americas is look at the dating, and we know that people in the Americas, and we know they were here a lot longer than what mainstream archaeology tells us. In Canada, for example, I know there was an archaeologist who was almost destroyed by skeptics because he said people had been there for almost 30,000 years, which is now known to be pretty much true. And then in South America, it goes back much further. So everything is a lot older than anybody ever thought. And that's a really big deal.
0: Gregory Little is my guest, co-author of Origins of the Gods, Chasm Cave, Skinwalkers, and Contact with Transdimensional Intelligences, along with co-author Andrew Collins. So these locations where this communication was taking place between indigenous people, native people, and these transdimensionals. Is there a common denominator of all these locations, whether we're talking about Göbekli, the pyramids, Skinwalkers, Chasm Cave?
1: Yeah, there is one commonality. The participants in these rituals almost always grounded themselves. And when I use the term grounded, I mean physically grounded. They would go into deep earth, like in caves. Some of the rituals, like the Cheyenne in the northwest of the United States, like in Wyoming and in the Dakotas, the Cheyenne, when they performed their rituals, even in flat land, they would start by making a large sacred circle. They would physically remove the sod from the surface. So you're not stepping on plant. You don't want to step on grass or plant. So they physically remove the sod and expose the soil. And they would actually perform rituals by putting their bare feet in the soil. It's the same thing that went on in the Southwest. If you know anything about all the kivas, spelled K-I-V-A, the kivas in the Southwest, they're circular enclosures that actually go down into the earth. Some of them go down 15, 20 feet into the earth. And then people would sit around in a circle, but it's all earth. It's earth. And they would literally ground themselves in the dirt. And there were reasons for that. I think it has to do, let me answer the rest of your question then quickly. It is that there are geological formations that make the rituals more powerful, and the geological configurations can naturally form themselves into what Andrew likes to call portals or window areas where phenomena occurs over and over. And we know those exist because that's the places where they often built sacred sites. And they knew that site was special. People like Paul Devereux in England found many, many years ago in the 1980s, they found that sacred sites tended to have high radiation levels, gravitational anomalies. And one of the things I know is that a lot of these sites have very stable electromagnetic characteristics. Stable electromagnetic characteristics appear to be a really important factor in being able to contact and interact with these other forces, which I call spiritual forces because that's what Native Americans called them.
0: Why would these transdimensionals require those particular ingredients in order to facilitate conversation or communication?
1: They don't require them. In order for us to interact with them, we have to do something. In order for the interaction to be what I would call harmonious or something that would perhaps give you more balance in your life, you have to be mentally prepared and you have to do special things. The whole idea here is that these entities, these forces, come on their own anyway. They will come. But when they come on their own, they tend to bring disorder or disharmony. In other words, they lie. That's the simple way to put it. You'll have, for example, the 1950s contactees, loads and loads of stories. There's 30, 40 of them all together, probably more than that. But the most famous ones, there were 30 or 40. So what happened with them is they'd be outside. They'd be in a desert. They'd be somewhere. And suddenly a flying saucer landed in front of them. And some being would walk out and say something like, I'm from Venus. We're here because we don't want you to destroy the world with your nuclear weapons. Fine. Others would land and say, oh, we're from the planet Mars, or we're from Mercury, or we live on the moon, which is what I mean. They lie. Native Americans talked about the same thing. They interacted with these forces all the time, and they called them a trickster. A trickster.
0: Right. That's something I always associated with things like the raven or the fox.
1: Absolutely. Animal tricksters are what they're – but well, Native Americans have two different types of knowledge and information. So one type are basically commonplace myths, children's stories. Those involve animals. They have a creation story about a husband and a wife up in the clouds, and a hole appears in the ground. The wife actually shoves the husband through, and then she goes down. There's a lot of stories like that. And they have lots of stories of animals. Almost all of those commonplace myths, they don't give the sacred information, and those are stories for children. They are stories to tell at the campfire. They're stories to impart morals, right and wrong, that kind of stuff, and also to just entertain. Sacred knowledge is a different thing, and the sacred knowledge is what we really tried to focus on in the book.
0: So why would they come? We have about, just over a minute here.
1: Yeah.
0: Before we break. Gregory Little, co-author of Origins of the Gods. Why would they come intending to deceive?
1: It's a test. That's what the trickster is. The trickster is a test. These are not entities like us, some dude, some whatever, that comes down and, you know, goes to an unwitting participant in the thing, or a percipient, and just lying to them. These are tests. That's what it is. It's a spiritual test, at least from the Native American perspective. What we're dealing with tricksters, is a spiritual test. Joan of Arc had the same thing happen to her. Edgar Casey, the most famous psychic in America, had the same thing happen to him. And the contactees had the same thing happen to them, as did probably most abductees, too.
0: To this day, it still happens,
1: yeah,
0: right?
1: Yeah, absolutely. Yeah, absolutely. So they're doing what they do. These things aren't good or evil. They simply do what they do, and what determines the outcome is us. The person who's interacting with them is the person who determines what the outcome of it is. That sounds kind of weird, I know, but that's it.
0: Gregory Little, co-author of Origins of the Gods, with a foreword by Eric von Daniken. And the co-author, Andrew Collins, who is in Great Britain, where it's very, very early in the morning, and hopefully he's fast asleep. So, Gregory, one of the other aspects, I think, that was needed for this communication between these transdimensionals and the indigenous peoples was plasma. Am I understanding that correctly?
1: Well, It's not a necessary component. I think to get to that point, what I'd like to do is tell the Native American creation story, the real creation story, the sacred one, and that will lead us straight into plasma.
0: Okay.
1: Plasma is not the answer to it all. Plasma is a medium that is being utilized. It's not necessarily the entities themselves. So with the Native American creation story, like I said in the last segment, there are children's stories or commonplace myths and sacred knowledge. The sacred knowledge is really difficult to find and get a hold of. It exists. You have to do a huge amount of work to get to it and find it, and then you got to understand it. So you got to know a lot of the terminology. But let me just simplify it all. So in the beginning, what Native Americans tell us is that there was a singularity. That's all that exists in the very beginning. Now, it's going to sound like the Big Bang, and people are going to say, oh, they were influenced by modern physics. And the answer to that is no, they were not.
0: Oh, shucks. That's where I was going.
1: Yeah, the term singularity is used in the ethnography books that describe this belief system. Because what they say is at the very beginning, when there was nothing but just this one point of energy, and this point of energy was pure spiritual energy. And now they would probably call it the Great Spirit today. That's the term that they'd probably use, and that's fine. But it was one point of spiritual energy. And then, as to what happened and what created everything, where it all started, for reasons that they say are unexplainable, This singularity had some kind of rudimentary or inexplicable consciousness and a purpose. It began to churn. That was their word too, churn, like churning. It churned within itself. And when it did that, it created two distinct forces, two distinct spiritual forces. And these two forces are kind of like a yin-yang symbol, where you get two equally sized portions making up a circle, and they kind of rotate around. Of course, you can't have a singularity that has two parts. It's a contradiction in terms. So the moment the singularity began the churning and formed these two forces, it expanded. And when it expanded, it created a three-part universe. The Zuni tribe, which is the oldest of the ancestral Puebloans that we know of, the Zuni tribe called it a container of all, that it started out as a small container of all, of pure spiritual energy, and that for its own reasons, it thought outward. It just thought outward. Now, these are really old concepts, long before the Big Bang was ever proposed by physics. Physics had no idea.
0: Very complex.
1: Yeah. All right. So the next point of this, when it formed the three-part universe, it formed what they call an upper world, which had its own purpose, its own power, and its own representatives, and a lower world, which had its own purpose and power and representatives, and a middle world. The middle world is the physical universe. Earth is where we are, so we'll talk about the Earth. In the children's stories, you'll see in the children's stories, they'll say, oh, the Earth is like a big bowl, and there are four ropes coming down that attach to something that hold the Earth here, or maybe it's on a turtle's back or something. Those are all kids' stories. That's what they are. But they knew that there were other things out there. So the physical world, in their point of view, is a double-sided mirror.
0: Wow.
1: Double-sided mirror that allows a three-dimensional interaction, or actually four dimensions when you add time, a three-dimensional interaction sphere for the upper world powers and the lower world powers. So the idea of the mirror is Earth and the physical universe reflects the upper world power and the lower world power. So the upper world power is called the spirit of order, or the spirit of creation. Order is the movements of the sun, the consistent movements, predictable movements of the sun, the predictable movements of the moon. Also, the seasons are a part of that. There's a lot of predictability in all that. And in addition, it is creation. It means that this upper world allows things to be created continually. What's it created from? Well, spiritual energy. Because remember, everything started out as spirit. Everything started out as spirit. So the physical world is made up of dirt, which is the most primordial spiritual entity that exists. Earth is the most primordial spiritual energy. So that's why they would build earthen geometric earthworks and earthen mounds and put them in certain shapes and configurations, because it is primordial spiritual energy. Rocks are solidified spiritual energy. And they would use rocks and put rocks in very specific places, or they would erect stones, or they would go to places where there were natural formations with the solidified spiritual energy. Water is flowing spiritual energy. We also know that water moving through rocks creates electrical current. That is very well known. Crystals. Crystals are a type of purified, solidified spiritual energy. And you can actually, and what they found is you can do things like crystals, like grind them in a leather pouch. If you do that in complete darkness, you'll see little balls of light come out. You will literally do that. The best experiment I've ever told people to do, and I have lots of people tell me, yeah, I did it, and it worked. So I'd tell them, get two big crystals. I mean, as big as you can get, the ones that you can hold in your hand. Get a pair of gloves. Go into your bathroom. Fill the tub two-thirds full of water. Make sure it's nighttime. Make sure it's totally dark in there. Put those gloves on. Put those crystals down under the water and rub them together as hard as you can, and you will light up the room. That is true. That is true. The bigger the crystal is, the more light you will get. That is because the water is refracting the light that is coming off. And the light is they're actually tiny plasmas that are being released by. So Native Americans use that in a lot of their rituals too. So, all right. So I've talked about the upper world power, and I've talked about the middle world reflecting it in a lot of ways. And some of the creatures in the upper world interact on the physical earth, because eagles represented the upper world because they're always soaring high, but they also land on the earth. So they are reflecting this upper world power. That's why Native Americans held them in such reverence. Swans, on the other hand, live go in that upper world, but they also land and float around on water. And water is the surface of the underworld and the lower power. The lower power is the spirit of disorder, chaos. Nature is filled with chaotic events. Nature is filled with dangerous events. Trees fall. Storms come. There's drought. There's all kinds of things that happen. And the earth reflects all that. It is also the spirit of entropy. Entropy is a process in physics. All things are subject to entropy. It simply means that everything eventually degrades to whatever its most primordial element or component is. No matter what you do, everything eventually degrades to its primordial beginning.
0: Right. And then lead towards decay.
1: Absolutely. But then creation can take those things and do something else with it. So the earth is a place where these two forces.
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1: Constantly interplay with each other. They are constantly interplaying. Onto this physical world, we were sent, human beings. And we were sent here with a purpose. First of all, we have the ability to understand and appreciate these two forces, the force of creation and the force of entropy. And secondly, we were sent here as a means to promote harmony and balance between those two forces. That's what the shaman said, that's why we're here. And that meant that we had a purpose, a spiritual purpose that we had to fulfill. And how they fulfilled that spiritual purpose is through rituals. The rituals all had to be done. I mean, think about the ritual of the harvest that they did. We'll talk about some of the others. But they had to do a ritual of the harvest. Why did they do that? Well, they were celebrating. They were thanking the spiritual forces or whatever that, yes, we have the harvest. But they were also doing it to ensure that they would have good luck in the next year. This went on throughout the year. There were so many of these rituals that they performed. It's almost, well, we do the same thing in church. In modern churches, we do the same thing.
0: So you were giving us this wonderful summation of the creation story of indigenous peoples. And this is leading us into a discussion I had asked you about the role of plasma in communication with the transdimensionals. So carry on.
1: Sure. Okay. So it was a necessity. The Native American shaman and the medicine people, which there were several different types of secret organizations within tribes. They still exist today. And they were tasked with interacting with these forces. And of course, there are black magicians, or there are witches is what they would call them. And what the witches did is they interacted with the lower force powers. And it was usually to bring ill will upon someone. And once you did that, that was it. There was no returning to the higher level. So what Shaman did is Shaman learned methods. This gets really complicated, but they learned a method to vibrate what I would call in the book, what I call in the book, a psychoid pull. And it's a pull that sticks through the earth, and it physically points to the celestial north pull. And that when they did some of these rituals, they would physically get a pull and drive it into the ground that would point toward the north pole star. So they felt it a necessity to do this. When the shaman did some of these rituals, what they reported and what modern ones report is that there are physical manifestations, absolute physical manifestations of spiritual entities that occur. There are different names for these entities depending upon what tribe you interact with. They all have a slightly different name. The Cheyenne called them the Mayan. They had some other ones that appeared too. They didn't say they were plasma forms, but they said they were pure energy, pure forming energy. And this kind of leads us to the question about plasma. How does plasma enter this? Well, for many years, lots of scientists have studied the UFO field, lots of them. And you won't read about much of that in the UFO literature. You have to really dig to find it. And the most unpopular theory ever is that plasma formations were the source of a lot of UFO reports, as well as plasma formations were the source of a lot of abduction and contactee reports, as well as things that Native Americans interacted with. And that in fact, is what the bulk of the book is, trying to explain exactly what that means. And we haven't even defined what a plasma is. We'll get to that shortly. But the Native Americans had to interact with it. If they didn't, what they said is these forces, these spiritual forces, come on their own. And because they're appearing on the face of the earth, remember, the earth is an interaction zone for the upper world and the lower world all at the same time. So it always comes. You can always be deceived by these things. On one hand, you can always be deceived. On the other hand, you can always be led to a spiritual truth. So think about that. Every single time we interact with it, one, either good or bad is the possibility. And so the Native Americans designed a ritualistic method, which they got from Shaman in Siberia. That's actually demonstrated. We talk about that in the book, too, how that's been proven. And it goes back in Siberia. It goes back to at least 24,000 or 30,000 years ago when they did this. Mm-hmm. So they tried to develop a way to ensure that these interactions that they had with these forms, whatever they are, these interactions were always beneficial to them, rather than something that's negative. But here on the earth, when you interact with them, it can go either way. And it's up to you, up to the percipient, the person interacting with it, to determine which way it goes.
0: So, in other words, they wanted to create more of a controlled setting. Is that the idea?
1: Exactly. They believed they could control it, exactly. And the formations that they made, the sacred sites they made, the way they made, I mean, very quickly, they would often make a circular enclosure. Maybe the circle would enclose one to, in some cases, 50 acres. So you're talking about a big circle. When I say a circle, the circle is on flat land, but it has an outer wall of earth, perfect circle with an outer wall that could be 15, 16 to 20 feet in height, but no way in and out. And the reason they would do that is when they would do the rituals in the center of the circle, which would literally bring forth these spiritual entities, that was done to confine the entity. if it had no way out, the entity could not get out, and it was to literally enclose it in that area, interact with it in that area.
0: Almost sounds like an Aleister Crowley binding ritual.
1: That may be where Crowley got a lot of this from. Maybe he understood things that we only now understand.
0: All right, another time out awaits. Gregory Little stays with us. Origins of the Gods, co-authored with Andrew Collins. Foreword by Eric von Daniken. Back with more in a moment.

0: members of the system are asleep. Now we can play The Conspiracy Show with Richard Serrett from Zoomer Radio. Take a look around. What do you really see? This is where you can tell all about it. The Conspiracy Show with Richard Serrett on Zoomer Radio.
1: Absolutely fascinating. I'm particularly taken with the complexity of the indigenous creation stories. And now just realizing I feel like such a dope that these myths that are sort of held out, and we assume that this is the sum all of their knowledge, yet these were designed for the consumption of children, which I guess would be the rest of us, really. Meanwhile, they have all of this incredibly complex, arcane knowledge. Who instructed the shamans, the indigenous people, to create these things in order to facilitate communication?
2: Well, I'll tell you who they say instructed them. They say the entities did. It's just like the Zuni tribe has. And the reason I focus, let me say why I focus so much on Native Americans. The Native American tribes, the ones in Canada, North America, South America, Central America, the Native American tribes are the only indigenous people around the earth that we know of that pretty much were in isolation from other cultures for thousands of years. And in those thousands of years, they retained pretty much their pure belief system. So we know a lot more about Native American beliefs than we do, say, the people that built Stonehenge. We don't know anything about the people. I mean, we know very little. We know that they were using Stonehenge for astronomical observations and rituals, but that is about it. You know, I don't know what else to say about Stonehenge than that. It's an incredible structure, but we don't know that much because that civilization, all that knowledge was lost. That was lost. Now, Native Americans in all three of the continents here. Well, two continents. Central America is technically not a continent. So the two continents that are here, Native Americans staying in isolation that long and then being interacted with by the early ethnographers starting in basically the 1600s and 1700s. The stories that were told to those early ethnographers pretty much are the ones that I'm talking about here. There are some more recent ones from the 1960s and 70s that I'm including here. But pretty much starting in the 1970s, in the late 70s, a lot of this knowledge disappeared. You may be familiar, for example, with the so-called Sundance.
1: Yes.
2: That ritual and the sacred arrows. I actually had the sacred arrows in our house, the Cheyenne sacred arrows. They go back to 500 BC or so. I got to hold them. We had a shaman living in our house with his family for 30 days. This was back in the 1980s when I got a lot of this information. They had changed by their belief system. Their rituals had changed. The U.S. government literally outlawed a lot of their most sacred rituals. And what was left after they outlawed them were the sacred arrow rituals, and which is relatively new. It's not an ancient ritual. And the Sundance, which is not a truly ancient ritual. The Sundance was brought in to replace a ritual called the Massam ceremony, which was outlawed by the U.S. government. They weren't allowed to do it anymore. And the Massam is the one where you really get a lot of this information from. It was done by the Plains tribes. And it's kind of sad. A lot of this information is really hard to get. There are tons of books you can go. Look up books on Native American mythology and legends, and you'll get all the children's stories. You'll read about spiders. You'll read about the wolf. You'll read about tricksters and all that. You'll read the creation stories. Not a single one of those is what I told you. If you want to read what I told you, you have to get the ethnographer books, which were not written for children or just people that had an interest in the legends. It's actually kind of sad to me. But on the other hand, it actually preserved a lot of their knowledge. Their knowledge was preserved. But again, we don't know as much about other cultures. Göbekli Tepe, complete mystery. 10,000, you know, it's 12,000 years old. What'd they believe in? Well, they believed in building big buildings, and they had a lot of animals carved in there. And they definitely thought those animals were important, and it was a ritualistic spiritual site. That's about it. We don't know anything else.
1: So what was the intent in this communication? What knowledge, if any, was being transferred from, can I call them thought beings, or what are we, these entities?
2: Well, they're not thought beings in that, unless you're thinking like psychic projection, which was a term that a couple of UFO people put out many years ago, where people would think about something and it would physically manifest.
1: Right.
2: That might be a thought being. These are entities that you are not creating, but you are interacting with. You are basically calling them to you. They are their rituals are literally calling these entities to appear. That's what the rituals are done. Now, the whole idea of plasmas, that we believe that plasmas are the energy that these beings use, or these entities use, to form themselves. And I'm not sure that I should even call them entities, plural. And in fact, I don't believe that there are multiple entities. I think it is one. It is one very massive thing that interacts all over the place pretty much all the time. It's kind of like the internet. Is the internet a single entity, or is it multiple entities, or what exactly is it? We all interact with this thing all the time, but it's all interconnected. Everything is connected. All things are connected was the title of my first half of my book, and that's where I ended, that all things are connected. And I use the internet as an example in it. The first book that I wrote about this particularly was called People of the Web. And I wrote it in 1990, right after the internet was developed. And people said, oh, it's about the internet. And I said, no, it's about the web that Native Americans said. Native Americans have said everything is a web. It's an interconnected web. And it was made by a spider, which is also a trickster. Spider is both creation and a trickster at the same time. It creates beautiful stuff, but if you get ensnared by it, it can kill you. That's the truth. It has good and has bad qualities. But the thing about a web is, if you touch a spider web anywhere and you jiggle a little bit, or you vibrate it a little, the entire thing vibrates. That vibration goes everywhere in the web.
1: Sounds like string theory.
2: Exactly. And that's where Andrew went in the second half of the book. Exactly. Native Americans used that idea about the web. They used that and said the whole thing, a spider, it's like a spider made it all, and everything is connected. Everything. No matter what it is, we're all connected into a whole. We just don't know it's a whole. We can't perceive that it's a whole, although there are special conditions when you can. I call those things synchronicity. Carl Jung called it that. It's a special type of awareness. It doesn't last very long. And the truth is, we're not equipped to see all the connections of everything all the time. That would drive us mad. We are built to have very limited awareness all the time, focus on what's around us all the time, in order for survival. You can't survive if you don't focus.
1: I've just got about a minute here before we break at the top of the hour. Gregory Little stays with us into the next hour as well. Origins of the Gods, co-authored by Andrew Collins. And so let's talk a little bit about, and then we'll continue after the break, obviously, about how human progress was affected by these communications with transdimensionals.
2: Well, that's another really good question. I believe that one thing it did, how we were affected by it. That's why we started building all the sacred sites. That's why the pyramids were built. It's why Göbekli Tepe was built. It's why North America, all of North America, Canada, the United States, there's loads of mounds in Canada. There are loads of what are called medicine wheels, rock wheel formations in Canada. They're not as famous as the ones in the United States, but I'll bet in Canada they are. So they taught us, or we learned a lot about these things through these interactions. Beyond that, I think they taught us morals. That's what the Native Americans tell us, that reverence for animals. They taught us understanding about planting and so on. And then we don't negate the ancient aliens thing. We both believe that the earth had visitations from aliens. And the reason we believe that is because of Carl Sagan, the greatest skeptic of all time. And that might be a cool thing to start with when we come back. But
1: we'll do that.
2: Yeah.
1: All right. Stay with us. Gregory will. And again, Origins of the Gods, Kesem Cave, Skinwalkers, and Contact with Transdimensional Intelligences. My name is Richard Serra. Don't go away.

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1: Thanks for inviting me into your home, your long-haul truck, RV, camper, taxi, your parents' well-appointed basement with the simulated wood paneling, electric fireplace, and the painting of dogs playing poker, your loft, that greasy spoon just off the interstate, and your cabin in the woods. Ryan White is my live stream producer, and Carlos Cagina is my technical producer. Speaking of the live stream, be sure to check out my YouTube and Rumble channels, Strange Planet. All right, this hour, Gregory L. Little stays with us, co-author, along with Andrew Collins of Origins of the Gods, Kesem Cave, Skinwalkers, and Contact with Transdimensional Intelligences. So, we were going to lead off this hour and talk about the great skeptic Carl Sagan and his belief about the ancient alien theory that they had interacted with ancient civilizations many millennia ago.
2: Yeah, a lot of people refuse to believe that Carl Sagan believed in ancient aliens. Carl Sagan is considered to be the greatest skeptic of all time, respected by everyone, believers, non-believers, everybody liked Carl Sagan. And in 1963, Carl Sagan published an article in the journal Space and Science, and it is a peer-reviewed journal. And in that journal article, he calculated the odds of other civilizations existing in our galaxy. And there are lots of them, certainly. I noticed this week there was a guy that calculated that there were four malevolent civilizations in the galaxy that we really didn't want to interact with. But anyway, Carl Sagan said that there's definitely loads of them that are much older than us, much more advanced than us, and said it is just obvious that they have to have observed Earth. And he, in his last bit of that article, he did a calculation, and in that calculation, he said that starting around 2 million years ago or so, they would have begun visiting us, and up to the present day, they would have visited probably in the order of 10,000 times, 10,000 visits, starting 2 million years ago. And he said that 2 million years ago, they wouldn't have been that interested. Humans had not developed very much. He didn't say that they would be, that the same people were coming back and forth for 2 million years, but they were monitoring us definitely and watching what was happening on Earth. And if you divide 2 million by 10,000, you're looking at a visit every 200 years or so. That's basically the average. But he said that starting around at the end of the last ice age, 20,000 years ago or so, they would have started visiting a lot more often. And in the article, at the end of the article, he said that he believed that archaeologists should begin looking in the area of ancient Sumeria and look around Baalbek and those areas for evidence that ancient aliens had actually been here. And that is astonishing. I've had people say, no, it can't be. It can't be that Carl Sagan said that, but he did. Now, what's paradoxical in this, and I'm the same way as this, what's paradoxical is that Sagan was immediately asked, so you believe modern UFOs are these aliens? And his answer is no, he didn't believe any of it's aliens. It sounds almost crazy, but it's not. What Sagan said is that they're not coming here every day. I mean, how many UFO reports are made on the average of every day? People are seeing
1: dozens,
2: probably. If you go worldwide, it's more than dozens. I mean, there's 7.5 billion people on this Earth. There are people in some areas that are outside at night quite a bit, and they don't have electric lights, that many lights, and they're seeing it all the time. But there are lots of them. There are millions of UFO reports made every year. We also know that at least 95% of those are something that can be explained. They're either aircraft that are looked at strangely or weather phenomena, could be experimental craft or some sort of meteorological phenomena. So Sagan believed that. He thought that's what most of it was. As far as things like the contactees and the abductees, he was a little more cautious with that. He knew something was going on with it, just like Carl Jung, the great psychologist, Carl Jung did, that something really is going on here, but it is not what it appears to be. Whatever it is, it's very deceptive. It's not showing us what it really is. And that's the same thing that Sagan said. And it was, I don't know if it was his last book. It was called Demon Haunted Universe. Sagan knew that there was something very strange going on, and he believed that the paranormal should be looked at. Of course, he thought that the paranormal, everything in it, eventually could be explained by physics, that if physics went far enough, it was all eventually explainable. And I do, too. I think it's all explainable.
1: So we have three possibly separate things, somehow connected possibly. We've got lights in the sky. We've got ancient aliens and visitations. And then we have these transdimensionals that indigenous people have communicated with.
2: Yeah. That's very good. I've talked to a lot of people. You're the only one that I've talked to yet that really picked up that we're really trying to. It's like the puzzle. It's the jigsaw puzzle. You're looking at the different pieces of the jigsaw puzzle. I got to commend you on that. Go ahead.
1: All right. So, I mean, how are they connected, or are we just not there yet?
2: Well, we're not quite to the end of all this. Let me give you one more piece of the puzzle then, one that just has got to sound like it's coming out of the blue. What's the Navy saying?
1: What is the Navy saying?
2: Yeah, what's the Navy seeing in all these videos with the Tic Tacs and with I know that some of these are drones that they're looking at. That's pretty much been demonstrated. But some of this doesn't appear to be anything that we have or anything that we know about. What are they saying?
1: Well, I'll refer back to the recent testimony on May 17th with the deputy director of the Office of Naval Intelligence, Scott Bray, I think his name is. And he kind of created five bins.
2: Yeah.
1: You know, there was the space clutter, I guess, is one. He talked about meteorological effects. He talked about perhaps technology belonging to our adversaries. That's three. Four would be experimental craft of, made in the good old USA. And then number five was this, unknown
2: phenomenon
1: bin.
2: Yeah.
1: So pick one of the five, I guess.
2: Well, back in 2006, when the Ministry of Defense of the UK issued a paper called the Condign Report, spelled C-O-N-D-I-G-N. When they issued the Condign Report, they said that all these inexplicable things were caused by plasmas, dusty plasmas and exotic plasmas. And the term

0: becomes electromagnetic. It has a north pole and a south pole. It usually spins. It sometimes flattens out. It creates a shell around it, literally a shell, almost like a cell wall is in a human cell in our body. It forms a wall on the exterior. A dusty plasma, because it's electromagnetic in nature, it begins to pull in dust, cosmic dust, physical dust that's in the atmosphere. It pulls in as much as it can, and it's already got air in there. So it is something that's physical. It begins to rip all the electrons out of whatever the atoms are there, and the electrons start bouncing into each other, but they're encapsulated in this wall, in this electromagnetic wall. As long as the thing has energy coming to it, it can sustain itself, and some of them last quite a while.
1: Sounds like a tornado.
0: Almost, yeah. So the Condyne report, which the Freedom of Information Act got it released in 2006, it says point blank that these are plasmas, that what is being seen are plasmas, that yes, they can be dangerous. Also, that people that get too close to these plasmas have neurological effects, lots of neurological effects. And up there in Canada at Laurentian University, there was a professor who I interacted with for many, many years. I live in Memphis, Tennessee. He actually got his degrees at the University of Tennessee. His name was Michael Persinger at Laurentian University, created the God helmet. That's what he's best known for. Persinger did research starting in the 70s, the same time that I started doing research. We were both basically the same age. In fact, he referenced some of my work. I referenced tons of his, and we interacted a few times because we had a very similar idea. Persinger believed that...
2: Please be aware that some of the programs you hear on Conspiracy Radio are from our archives. Any phone numbers, websites, or contact information referenced during broadcast may have changed or may no longer be valid.
0: UFOs were electromagnetic forms, and that people were interacting with it neurologically, that when you get close to it, the electromagnetic field influences your brain chemistry, which the brain is, it's biochemical, but it's a electrochemical interactions going on. And magnetic fields do, in fact, influence it. So that was Persinger's idea. Persinger never thought that the plasma fields were alive, that they had intelligence or anything like that. But Persinger...
1: But are we imbuing them, that interaction then, are we imbuing them with intelligence?
0: Well, that's an interesting idea. That is what psychic projection might say that we're doing.
1: Almost sounds like a poltergeist activity.
0: We are interacting with them, and we are determining the direction of the experience often, but we aren't creating them per se. We're not doing that. Persinger was quite an interesting fellow. Some of the research that he did has resulted in, they're weapons research. That's the best way to put it. For example, Persinger in his lab created a electromagnetic, really, it's like a little tiny ball of energy that could literally put words in people's heads. You could beam words into someone's head. He would have undergraduate students sit in a laboratory, basically a Faraday cage where it's copper encased, so there'd be no outside influence from the outside electromagnetic fields. And he could force people to make choices. He put them in an experimental test where they had to make a series of choices. He could have them make the choice he wanted by simply beaming in very specific electromagnetic fields. He could have them hear words. Well, the military has created a device that can beam. It goes over a mile. You can't see it. They use lasers. People always think of a laser having a visible light beam coming out. Well, it's only because they're using the visible part of the electromagnetic spectrum with that particular laser. You can have lasers that have no visible light coming out at all, but they're using other frequencies in the electromagnetic field. So they have this device that they can literally aim at somebody miles away, and the person will hear words in their head. speak

0: speaking to them, words speaking to them.
1: Voice to skull technology.
0: Which is what?
1: Voice to skull technology. This is
0: That's something schizophrenics have been reporting for years, that they hear voices in their head.
1: Right. Or so-called targeted individuals who think.
0: Exactly.
1: Right.
0: Exactly. So that this, and Persinger did, I think he developed that in the 1980s. Persinger did a lot of these kinds of things. Well, Persinger also had people in this same Faraday cage that had UFO experiences. They're sitting in a comfortable reclining chair. They have a UFO experience. This was even before the God helmet that he developed. The God helmet, he got much more specific. He could focus on really finite areas of the brain to create different experiences. So we know there's an interaction going on here. So the military, and I tell in the book, I tell the story that I worked for the Office of Naval Research for 2 years on a grant. And the grant was I traveled around the country to Navy bases, and I did testing on U.S. Navy pilots, on helicopter pilots, jet pilots, and prop plane pilots, all three. Did it for, again, 2 years. I was young at the time. I was 21 years old when I started it. And I was just a research assistant. Didn't even know what we were doing, to tell you the truth. I'd go to these places. We'd go in. They would call in the pilots one after another. We'd put them in the Faraday cage. We'd hook up devices to them, do this testing. The results went into a machine. We carried the machine with us. It was actually a cone that you held up to your head. Anyway, in going to the Office of Naval Research's primary research facility in Pensacola, Florida, I interacted with some of their young people like me. They had a lot of young people. I was in graduate school in psychology at the time, and they were in the Navy. And so we sat there while the big colonel who I was working for, he was the head of Fort Knox's research facility. He went into the back to talk to the higher ups. I don't know what anything went on there. So I stayed in the front, talked to all the young guys, and we started talking about the research that we were doing, which we call "I wonder what if" research, and it is research that you do because you've gotten something you want to study, maybe a drug. That's what I was doing at the time. I was studying drugs in psychopharmacology. And I would tell them, yeah, we got this drug called phencyclidine in, and I didn't know what in the world. The DEA sent it to us to our lab and said, do some research on this. So I injected a rat with it, put the rat on my desk, and just went back to doing whatever I was doing and watched the rat fall over and run around the circle. That's true. That's a true story. And that's I wonder what if research, the very first thing. I wonder what will happen if I inject this rat with a small dose of PCP. That's what it is. Phencyclidine's PCP. So they started telling me about their I wonder what if research. And they do a lot of I wonder what if research. And then a few years later, it was more a few years, it was 1989, I believe. My wife and I went to Pensacola, Florida to look at the Gulf Breeze UFO, the Gulf Breeze light, which we saw. It had appeared, we saw it the 10th straight night. Everybody that was there, there were 108 people in the park that watched this thing that night. And they said the crowd's actually a little smaller tonight because it was in the middle of the week. There had been 400 or 500 people there over the weekend, including film crews and so on. They knew what time the light was going to appear. It was like 9:10 exactly. They said it's going to occur any minute. They pointed to, they knew the spot. They said right there is where it's going to occur. So it popped on. What was it? It started out as a red light. It looked about double the size that Venus would in the sky. And then I took a picture of it, but I was looking around and it was astonishing watching this. And then they said, now watch, it's going to pop. What it then did was it expanded its size about 10 times. It went from this round red light that dot in the sky that just a solid red dot about twice the size of Venus to about the size of the moon. And it was pure white, pure white. And they said, now watch it. It's going to flip off and it's going to get sparkles. And then it's like somebody turned a light switch off. All the interior white went out and all around the edges, it had little tiny white sparkles right around the edges. It lasted 3 or 4 seconds. And then boom, it was gone. And I wrote this in a book that came out in 1990. and repeated it in 94, said it in this new book, and I said that I was certain in looking around, the Office of Naval Research is doing a study here, wondering what how people are going to react to seeing this object in the sky. I believe it's a plasma object that they were creating. I believe it comes directly from Michael Persinger's research. I believe Persinger was funded probably by contracts, not necessarily directly from the military, but by other military contractors, because he already had a lab set up. Nothing wrong with it. I did military contract work myself through the University of Memphis, like I said, when I was a graduate student. But I think the military has done lots and lots of research on this. And I think that's what the Tic Tacs are. So we've gone finally to the another piece of the jigsaw puzzle. So if you go to the internet and you look up Forbes, F-O-R-B-E-S, and look up Navy decoy, Forbes Navy decoy patent, those words, what you will see is Forbes magazine about a year and a half ago found that the U.S. Navy patented something very, very interesting. And I know we'll get to that. And people are going to love this.
1: I know my listeners will love it. I'm not sure about the people at MUFON. love this.
0: Well, there's something real too going on here. It's not that. True yeah, enough. It's not all. Yeah, it's a jigsaw puzzle.
1: True enough.
0: Yeah.
1: All right. Gregory Little stays with us, co-author of Origins of the Gods. Back with more in a minute.
2: Corporations, governments, and sometimes entire civilizations. What goes up must come down. And it lands on The Conspiracy Show with Richard Serrett from Zoomer Radio.
1: Wow, I am enjoying this conversation with Gregory Little, Origins of the Gods, co-authored along with Andrew Collins. Plasma. It seems to me that... And I've had many conversations with a crop circle filmmaker named Patty Greer, and she talks a lot about plasma and the research of Lefty Levengood, who talked about the role of plasma vortices in the formation of crop circles. Based on what you've told me, I mean, does that make sense that plasma vortices could be involved in crop circle formation?
0: Well, yes. The early ones, there was a fella I wrote about the 1990 book, People of the Web. I had a chapter on crop circles since they started in the 80s, and I found out about them. I've been over there. Andrew Collins took me around to a lot of the places, took me to the place where they have, there's canals in England, and there is a, right in the middle of where all the crop circles take place, there is a canal and a pub there, a tavern, that has thousands of crop circle pictures. And we got to meet some of the alleged makers. When it very first started back in the 80s, I interacted with a fellow by the name of George Terence Meaden, who was the editor of the Journal of Meteorology. Meaden had studied them. And the early crop circles and the ones that you don't hear about today are fairly simple. They're pretty much a perfect circle. Sometimes they have an outer band, but they're fairly simple. Sometimes there's three or four of them. They're in patterns like that. And I concluded, like Meaden did, that yes, those formations are probably made of plasma vortices or a vortex of swirling energy. However, based on what I learned through Andrew and through other people, some of the more complex forms are not made by plasma vortex. If you want to believe that aliens made them, that's fine. I'm talking to the listeners. If people really want to believe that, that's fine. I don't, you know, people can believe whatever they want. I'm giving mine here, basically, giving my beliefs, and I respect others too. But some, there are makers that have at least claimed to make them. If you go to the right places in England at the right time, you can see some of these people at some of these specialized pubs. You'll have to have people point you to the right ones where they come in and meet and so on and bring their photographs and post them. I think some of the formations of crop circles are made by plasma vortices. Absolutely. They do form naturally in nature. They form during earthquakes, pretty much right when the earthquake takes place. After an earthquake, you don't see them for a while because all of the strain, tectonic strain is when two big fractures are pushing together very hard. Just like I said earlier, take two crystals and rub them together. You're causing tectonic strain. When you push two crystals together, you're causing internal strain in it. That causes the release of electricity and ions and energy. If you want to go back to the Tic Tacs and all that, so that's where this is heading. So for the Tic Tac piece of it, again, if you Google or DuckDuckGo, whatever you use, Google Forbes, F-O-R-B-E-S, which is the name of a magazine, and patent in U.S. Navy and decoy, you will see the Navy has patented just a year and a half ago, a laser-based plasma generator that creates plasma formations in the air that are picked up by radar that can be seen on infrared that can move. You know, there's nobody in them. So it's kind of like pointing a flashlight around. If you look at the beam of a flashlight, it looks like, oh, it's impossible angles. No, you're just moving around the light. There's nobody in there. But if you think there's somebody in there, yeah, a human being couldn't live with that. It would crush
1: withstand those G's, right?
0: Yeah, you can't withstand. But there are no G's. There are no G's here. It's simply moving energy is what it is. So the Navy developed this thing. And what I really believe, this is my belief and my belief only, is I believe that a lot of what has gone on here, it's not the Navy that is testing this out on themselves. The Navy has contractors, and it's dark money, black ops. And I believe that there is that they were testing and still are testing our radar systems to see how our new radar systems react to this, how our infrared and ultraviolet gun sights interact with it and what they see. And what the pilots see, what the pilots think about it, what the people in these ships think about it, how they interact with it. If they shot a missile at it, nobody's going to get hurt. They didn't have, I don't think they were armed to begin with, the Nimitz. I don't think the pilots were armed.
1: No,
0: they might have been.
1: It was a training exercise, I believe.
0: Yeah, just a training exercise. I think they were simply trying to see how they reacted. I don't think anybody on the ship knew anything about it. I think it was done surreptitiously by a contractor who was under contract to do it and see how they react. That's what I believe. So I think a lot of this stuff is our own technology that the military in general doesn't know about yet. And then that's a piece of the puzzle. It's one that's going to, a lot of people will say that's absurd. It's not true. But just look up. Forbes magazine wrote an article about it. If you want to read about the other things I talked about, there's a laser that they have that, again, you can't see the beam, but it causes an explosion on the skin from miles away. It's a weapon that is used and they can dial up the strength of it, either make it really powerful or less powerful.
1: Right, speculated that that was used in the Gulf War or in the Desert Storm against the Iraqi soldiers, I think.
0: I'm sure that it was. They also have some that will make you throw up physically. There is a frequency. Persinger did a lot. There's an electromagnetic frequency that causes an area in the brainstem to react, and you physically throw up. You can't help it because it's affecting that one area of the brainstem in the brain where you have the gag reflex and you literally throw up. And it was a battlefield weapon designed to throw out a huge beam of this because soldiers on the other side can't fight very well when they're throwing up.
1: That's right.
0: And it's incredible how many of these weapons. The Navy and the Army have these cool names like pickle. There's a pickle. There's a Skype. There's a scuples. There's a Skypel. I mean, they're all acronyms for all these bizarre devices that they have, but they have loads of them now. There's a list of at least 10. If you want to read some really cool articles about them,
1: right,
0: look up It's mechanics magazines.
1: Mechanics, popular.
0: Yeah, mechanics. Popular Mechanics. You can read these in Popular Mechanics and also in Forbes magazine.
1: Right.
0: Put up
1: non-lethal weaponry.
0: Yes, which can be also lethal. They can dial it to make it lethal if necessary. Absolutely.
1: All right. So we're covering a lot of ground here, and it's all absolutely fascinating. Let's bring it back to the ancient astronaut theory. You say that the modern ancient astronaut theory actually began in the 1700s.
0: Yes. Well, the first contactee, and the first person that I know of, the first individual that I know of who was told by the entities or the people from outer space that talked to him for 28 years, the people that talked to him told him that we've been doing this for all time, that we've been coming here for all time and interacting with you people. And so that's the ancient astronaut theory. The ancient astronaut theory is that ancient astronauts came here and interacted with. So it really started in 1743, long time ago. And it was a very famous scientist. His name is Emanuel Swedenborg. There is a society, Swedenborgian Society. Swedenborg's burial crypt is in Uppsala, Sweden, in this national cathedral. It's incredible. You can read a lot about Swedenborg there. He was a scientist. He was a nobleman. He was a mathematician, one of the most famous people in the world at the time. I believe he was 56 years old when he started his interaction with them. And he was in England. He was in London. When Swedenborg traveled, he traveled alone. He didn't want people with him, and he traveled secretly. And at the time, he was an official with the Swedish government, but he went to England really to visit some friends. He enjoyed the company of ladies. That's one of the things that he did. And this is a lot of this information is in Swedenborg's own journal and in some of the books about him. But he went to England. He was eating in this tavern, in a side room of a tavern, and they knew him. They kept him isolated from everybody else. So he was alone in this side room in a tavern, and then he started eating. And then a man materialized in the chair right across from him in a corner. He was in a corner table. He was at a corner table, and right in the corner chair, a man just physically materialized in front of him. And it frightened Swedenborg, and he looked at the man, and this is about as inauspicious as it gets. The man said, "Don't eat too much." That was it.
1: Was this corroborated by any other witnesses?
0: No, it was written down in his journal. All this is in Swedenborg kept a meticulous journal his entire life. And people don't know that his history of his early life, Swedenborg saw lights and entities in his early life. He was literally haunted by lights appearing in his room. And that's why he went into science. Swedenborg was the most famous scientist in the world at the time. I mean, he was really.
1: I wanted to understand what was happening to him.
0: Absolutely.
1: Gregory Little stays with us. Origins of the Gods, co-authored with Andrew Collins. Before we forget, how do we get a copy?
0: Well, it's available everywhere. Obviously, Amazon, Barnes & Noble, any online seller has it. It's also an audio. If you're a truck driver, man, you got 10 and a half hours of listening there. And I actually bought the audio myself. I was interested. It was great. I can't pronounce most of the stuff in Andrew's half of the book because it's all foreign. I don't know how to pronounce it, but that's where I learned how to pronounce a lot of the stuff. But it's everywhere. It's in Barnes & Noble stores and, again, online. And if you want to find me, just Google my name. He keeps saying it's Gregory L. Little. Put that in. Put Greg Little in and Google that or whatever. You'll find football players. But if you put Gregory L., you'll find me.
1: Well, fantastic. And we have a lot of truckers that listen to the show. We love the truckers. They love the show. And yes, the idea that they could listen while they're on the long haul.
0: Oh, yeah.
1: Fantastic. All right. So we were talking about this Swedenborg from the 1740s, one of the world's most prominent scientists at the time. And he had, he saw entities. He saw lights in the sky.
0: That was a child. Yeah.
1: Right.
0: And then in England, he had this person appear to him, just a man. And that was the start of the story. That was the beginning of it. And that's nothing incredible. But here's what happened. Swedenborg immediately dropped everything and ran back to his hotel room. There is, this part is true. There was a disturbance in his room that night. We know that. The police were called. According to some of the books written about it, the man appeared to him that night. But Swedenborg's only own journal doesn't say that. Swedenborg's journal said that he had a bad night and that a doctor came and the police were there. The reason they came is that he was very famous and he was an official of the Swedish government. So the hotel called a doctor in who sedated him because he was so upset. And then the police came and stayed at his door through the night. The weird stuff happened the next night. That's what's in Swedenborg's journal. So the next night he was in his hotel room. And what is in his journal and in a book? He wrote several books about all this. But what happened then is the room filled with light and there was like a big ball of light. The man was in the middle of it and the lights went out and the man pulled the chair up and sat down. Swedenborg was in the bed and Swedenborg said the man looked totally like every other man, except he had on these giant purple robes. He had a giant purple robe on.
1: Like a magistrate.
0: Yes. And he said the man told him that I am going to open your mind. So for the next 28 years, think about that, 28 years, Swedenborg was inundated by visits from multiple beings who he said are physical that other people saw. I haven't read anything where somebody said, yeah, I met Swedenborg's beings. I never read that, but it's in his books. He said for 28 years, they came to him repeatedly. He said they were physically real. He touched them. They stayed with him for hours at a time, and they took him for rides in a craft to other planets. He saw that Mars and Venus and Saturn and the moons of Saturn and Jupiter and Uranus were all inhabited by people like us, and that there were cities on those planets like there were cities here. And he said that they were the angels of old. They told him that they were the angels that came, that all the old biblical reports of angels were them, that they did once live on Earth, and now they live on these other planets. They died and, I guess, reincarnated on these other planets. So Swedenborg wrote several books about this. One is called Earths in the Universe, because he said in that book that the universe is just populated with planets like Earth, that they are all over the place, everywhere in the universe, and it's almost countless, and that they had been visiting the Earth for a long, long time, and that actually is probably the very first contactee.
1: Well, we're almost out of time for this segment, but
0: yeah,
1: couldn't we just dismiss Dr. Peter Swedenborg as an eccentric, to be polite, or just bonkers?
0: Well, nobody has actually dismissed him completely. What they've said is, even the Swedenborg Society has said, oh, it was a spiritual thing, which Swedenborg himself at the end, when he published all this, he said, I think that it's probably spiritual. That's what he said at the very end. I had these spiritual encounters. Very, very few skeptics really want to accept Swedenborg, because Swedenborg remains so famous and so important in literature. They don't want to accept the fact that he was a UFO contactee. That's what he was. But the entities lied to him. There are no cities on the moon. There are no cities on Mars that we know of.
1: The trickster.
0: Yeah, it's a trickster. The trickster lied to him. Now, there were probably some things that they told Swedenborg that's true. There were a series of other things, books that were done that happened in this exact same way that Swedenborg was visited. And we know that people got accurate information. I've even taken people and compared that to people like Edgar Cayce, the psychic in America, America's most famous psychic, and Joan of Arc. Joan of Arc had the same kind of experience. Joan of Arc saw light beings. And it led to the same place.
1: A few minutes remain with Gregory L. Little, co-author along with Andrew Collins of Origins of the Gods, Kesem Cave, Skinwalkers, and Contact with Transdimensional Intelligences. Boy, we haven't even, I mean, not even scratched the surface. I know that's a cliche, but it's so true. we are sort of madly off in all directions, but we're looking at different pieces of this immense jigsaw puzzle. And we've been talking about plasma. We've been talking about how they relate, how that relates to lights in the sky. We've been talking about the shamanic tradition of communicating with transdimensional intelligences. We were just talking about Dr. Peter Swedenborg, a famous scientist from the 17th century, who may have been the first alien contactee, yeah, or even alien abductee. And you were saying that this it sort of echoes what happened to Joan of Arc.
0: Yeah. Exactly. As long as Joan did what they told her to do, and it worked out exactly as they told her. But as soon as she went a little further, it all went to hell, so to speak. It didn't go well. So as long as she did what they told her to do, same thing is true with Edgar Cayce. Edgar Cayce did a lot of psychic readings. Most people don't know that 70% of Cayce's psychic readings were on health. And those have been studied by physicians. There are loads of journal articles and medical journals that have studied what Edgar Cayce said. And his health readings are all very accurate. They're 80-some percent accurate. That's what all the studies say. And they're not saying that 20% or 15% that is wrong. They just don't have enough information to figure out, was he correct or not.
1: So when he was talking about maybe, you know, accessing the Akashic record for this information, was he getting this information then supposedly from these transdimensional intelligence?
0: I would say absolutely. And as long as he's the original interaction he had with the entities, he had two interactions with what he called an angel, both of them in balls of light, both of them very famous. And in the first one, the angel basically told him, you're going to be a healer. You're going to mainly heal children. And as long as he stuck with that, the information was pretty accurate. And I'm in the Cayce organization.
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0: My wife was the chairperson of the board of trustees of it for several years, and on the board for 5 or 6 years before that. So we're very much into it. But the truth is, Edgar Cayce was wrong about some things, not health stuff. As long as he stuck with what the deal sort of he had with the angel, it worked out okay. But he went into other areas. Some of it is obviously accurate, but some of it's not. That's where the trickster element comes in. There is when you're interacting with this force, you have to always be careful that there is an element that will mislead you. And if your motives aren't clear, if your motives aren't good, you'll be misled. That is what Edgar Cayce himself said when his readings were wrong. They would ask him in a reading, why didn't this pan out? And he'd say, our motives are bad. And most of those were about when people were looking for money or gold or treasure. Those didn't work very well. So I call this stuff, I kind of summarize it all. Again, it's a big jigsaw puzzle. And there's something in this jigsaw puzzle that's going to make everybody mad. There's something in it that's going to make everybody go, oh, yeah, I like that. So it's a big jigsaw puzzle of a lot of things going on. But I call this the essential core of it, time, T-I-I-M-E, time being, same thing. And Andrew's end being, same thing. But time stands for transient intrusions of intelligent manifesting energy. Transient because they never stay around. They never, whatever these things are, they don't hang around. I mean, with the contactees, some of them have literally said, oh, a UFO landed. Well, did they run into the house and get on the phone and call their buddies and they all came over and they brought their cameras, you know, and they banged on the side of it? No, it only hangs around for a brief time. It's very, very temporary, whatever these things are. They're temporary. It's an intrusion. It's something that does not seem to belong in our normal reality. It intrudes into reality very suddenly. So it's a transient intrusion of intelligent manifesting energy. And we say that's intelligent because I'll go to the most incredible articles from physicists ever. Now, Andrew goes back in time and talks about Bohm and some others that said that plasmas appear to be intelligent. But in 2007, a group of six physicists published an article in the Journal of New Physics, a peer-reviewed journal, and they said that plasmas have all the characteristics of a living entity, that they appear to be intelligent, they can interact with us, that they multiply, they form what looks like DNA in their internal structure. They have filmed this. You can actually probably find some of it online. The DNA, they form a double helix on the inside. The double helix splits apart just like it does in human DNA and forms two plasmas or two cells in human physiology. The weak ones die off. A weak structure dies off just like with the way evolution occurs with us. But they say they have intelligence. And they said if we could sustain the energy, for all intents and purposes, they're alive just like us.
1: Almost sounds like a hologram. It almost sounds like a hologram.
0: It does sound like a hologram. But remember, a plasma is physical. And just like the air around us, there's something physical. The air, it's like we're in an ocean of air all the time. The air is physical. So when a plasma forms in air, it takes all the molecules that are in the air, all the oxygen, nitrogen, boron, well, whatever else is in the air, you know, most of it's oxygen and nitrogen, but it takes those, it begins to rip off all of the electrons from them, and it pulls in anything else it can because it's electromagnetic. And so it becomes a physical object, and it's driven by energy. We are physical objects driven by energy. You remove our energy, we die instantly. We're gone.
1: Right. That's what they call our spirit, right? That electrical energy.
0: So, absolutely.
1: So then I just got a couple minutes here, and I'll have to have you back on because this is just amazing. But very quickly, if we could, if it's possible, and that is, does what you've been talking about, plasma vortices and so forth, does that explain much of what we consider paranormal events like hauntings and so forth?
0: All of it. The weird stuff like that, plasma stuff. Once you get away from hoaxes, you know, hoaxes are a piece of the puzzle too, because we know they occur. So once you get away from the hoaxes, and if you're talking about something legitimate, yes, plasmas would. Mm-hmm. Now, the question, Andrew has a much better way of talking about this than I do. But Andrew says that to him, the real underlying question is, some people might think we're saying that the plasmas are the entity, that it's the underlying intelligence. And so it may be that the plasma is simply the medium for whatever the intelligence is to move into. You follow what I'm saying there?
1: Right, like our human, like
0: the human body.
1: The essence of what we are is not our shell.
0: Right.
1: So it would be the same.
0: And yeah, we really don't know exactly. You know, we just know, oh, we have energy and we call it spirit or spiritual, whatever, a soul, we say all that. But we don't have any way to explain that in physics other than saying that we know that we're energy beings. We know we have energy. So, and I don't know. I think that this is all things are related again. All things are connected. The plasma is everywhere in the universe. The universe is mainly comprised of plasma. It's what's between the sun and us. It's what's in outer space. It's everywhere. Most of the matter in the entire universe is plasma. That's what it is. So it goes back to the Native American thing. I kind of think of it all like there is an underlying intelligence. Native Americans call it spirit, the great spirit, spiritual energy that has its own intentions and purpose and all. But I think that all of the everything is imbued with the same thing, that it all has a form of intelligence. Even a rock, you know, some people say it's animism. It's not animism. I'm not saying a rock is alive, but I think that whatever is encapsulated in a rock is spiritual energy. It's spirit, just like the Native Americans said it was. And we don't interact with it much. We don't get much from it, but I think everything is the same way. And I don't know that there is something that each one of these entities, like the entities that saw Swedenborg, are they different from the entities that saw Edgar Cayce or the entities that interacted with Joan of Arc or the contactees? Or is it all manifesting from the same basic source? I think it all manifests from the same source.
1: Wow. Well, that, ladies and gentlemen, is a brief introduction of Origins of the Gods, Andrew Collins, Gregory L. Little. Gregory, what a pleasure. We'll have to do this again. Thank you so much.
0: I thank you. Good luck to you. And yeah, we'll do it again sometime.
1: All right. That's it for me. My thanks to Carlos and Ryan. Back next week with a brand new program. Hope it'll be along for the ride. In the meantime, don't be afraid. There's nothing concealed that won't be revealed and nothing hidden that won't be made known. What you hear in the dark, speak in the light. What I say in a whisper, proclaim from the housetops. Move over, Aphrodite. I'm coming home. Good night.

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1: And welcome to the Audio Imaginarium. Come on in, weary traveler, hang your cloak on a peg, grab a stool, and come gather around the fire. There are stories to be told, and you are among friends, and it's great to be back after 2 weeks away. We ran some repeat programs. I hope you enjoyed those, but we are live tonight. Derek P. Gilbert, the host of Skywatch TV, a weekly Christian television program, is here to connect the dots between scripture, archaeology, Bible prophecy, and more to expose the enemy in the imminent end time showdown between the fallen realm and the kingdom of God. Giants are real. The small g gods of the pagans are real. Dragons are real. And their ultimate goal? It's to kill you. Derek joins me this hour. Coming up in hour two, Joseph Lorendo is from New Hampshire, and he's lived a life of serendipity. He's the author of Cosmic Coincidences, a memoir of cosmic proportions. Carlos Cagina is the technical producer. Ryan White is the live stream producer. And yes, we are live streaming tonight on my YouTube channel, Strange Planet. You know, I still get a lot of people emailing me before showtime asking, what's on the show this week? What's happening tonight? Just go to my website, strangeplanet.ca, strangeplanet.ca, and then bookmark it. All the show info is right there. The guests, the bios, the links to their websites, a list of their books, and a link to Amazon for each of the books, strangeplanet.ca. And while you're there, be sure to subscribe to my free monthly newsletter, Inner Sanctum. The May issue was just published, I think, on Friday. 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And don't forget to check out the all-new Richard Serrett Show, weekday afternoons from 4 to 6 p.m. Eastern on Saga 960 AM. And you can stream it live if you're outside of the Greater Toronto area. You can stream it live at saga960am.ca. Saga, as in Mississauga, is spelled S-A-U-G-A, S-A-U-G-A, S-A-U-G-A, saga960am.ca. In his new book, Giants, Gods, and Dragons, co-authored by his wife Sharon, Derek Gilbert reveals the identities of the four horsemen of the apocalypse, the connections between Babylon, and what's in your wallet, the three dragons who will walk the earth in the last days, the name of the first spirit to rebel against God, and here's a hint, it wasn't Satan, the link between the fallen angels of Genesis and the titans of Greek mythology, the identity of Nimrod, and the true location of Babel, and more. Derek is also the author or co-author of a number of other books, including The Day the Earth Stands Still, Bad Moon Rising, Islam, Armageddon, and the Most Diabolical Double Cross in History, Veneration, Unveiling the Ancient Realms of Demonic Kings, and Satan's Battle Plan for Armageddon, The Great Inception, The Last Clash of the Titans, and again, his latest, co-authored with his wife Sharon, Giants, Gods, and Dragons. Derek Gilbert, welcome back to the program. How are you?
2: I'm doing well, Richard. It's an honor to be back.
1: Delighted to have you. My wife and I are rewatching. It's been a number of years, maybe 10 years since we saw it, Left Behind, the three-part series starring Kirk Cameron, which, of course, is about, you know, the end times and the final battle between good and evil. How accurate is the Left Behind series in your estimation? And, of course, it sort of begins with this pre-tribulation rapture. Do you subscribe to the notion of a pre-trib rapture? And maybe you should explain what that is exactly.
2: The pre-tribulation rapture is a theory that the church, those who have accepted Jesus Christ as Lord and Savior, will be basically supernaturally removed from the earth before the final seven-year period that is called the Great Tribulation. This is based on a prophecy that was given to the prophet Daniel by an angel, Gabriel, who described a period of 70 weeks. So these are actually weeks of years that there would be 70 weeks decreed for Daniel's people and his holy city to bring an end to everything, and then the Messiah would come and basically restore justice on earth and set up his own kingdom. This is kind of the timestamp for the pre-tribulational rapture theory, the assumption being that at the end of the 69th week, the Messiah arrived in Jerusalem. He was announced. A scholar about 100 years ago, Sir Robert Anderson, who interestingly was part of the investigative team during the Jack the Ripper murders, which is something that my wife has researched for her fiction series, The Red Wing Saga, which begins with the Ripper murders. Sir Robert Anderson wrote a book called The Coming Prince, and he calculated that the 360-day month, based on the lunar calendar, the 30-day lunar month, which was the standard in ancient Mesopotamia, ancient Israel, still the standard for the Hebrew calendar today and the Muslim calendar as well, was how we can calculate the length of time between the decree of the Persian king Artaxerxes to rebuild the wall of Jerusalem and the arrival of Messiah. And Sir Robert calculated that Jesus' triumphal entry in Jerusalem happened exactly to the day. So that's right. The end of the 69th week. The 70th week, that final seven-year period, is the period of the time called the time of Jacob's trouble, when Israel is really tested. The church is out of here, and for many of us who accept the theory, it's that 70 weeks theory, that 70 weeks prophecy, that is the assumption on which we base this belief, because when the angel spoke to Daniel and said 70 weeks have been decreed for your people, presumably he meant the Jews. So the church is removed. There are other clues in the book of Revelation, but we could do an entire hour just on that. But
1: sure.
2: That's the pre-tribulational rapture. Tim LaHaye and Jerry B. Jenkins, when they created the Left Behind series, they had to take some creative license with the prophecies. Not everybody agrees with all of their interpretation. I read, I think, the first six books in the series, and then I started noticing a lot of the secondary characters were named after baseball players from the 60s and 70s. And at that point, I was like, well, okay, maybe I should actually go to the Bible instead of getting my theology from fiction. And I say this as one who writes supernatural fiction from a Christian perspective. So,
1: right.
2: You know, I don't mean that as any slight against LaHaye and Jenkins. What we do that's a little different in terms of end times prophecy, Sharon and me, is apply the understanding of the Hebrew prophets and the apostles, that, and the early church, by the way, that the gods of Greece and Rome and Babylon and Canaan were real. Think of them as fallen angels, if you will, but they were real, and they had an influence in the natural realm. And when you start digging into what the pagans around ancient Israel believed, suddenly some of the weirder sections of the Bible, including end times prophecy, begin to make sense. So that's where we differ a little bit in our approach to trying to understand the book of Revelation than others.
1: Okay, so this connection between the fallen angels in Genesis 6 that came down and commingled with the daughters of men and had these hybrids, if you will, half human, half angel. These were referred to as the Nephilim. So how are they connected with the, let's say, the Titans of Greek mythology?
2: Well, interestingly, the Jewish religious scholars of the Second Temple period, that's the time between the return from Babylon and the destruction of the Second Temple by Rome in 70 AD, the Jewish religious scholars understood that very well. There are places in the Septuagint translation, which was a translation done by Jewish scholars about 300 years before the birth of Jesus, from older Hebrew manuscripts into Greek, where they translated giants or Nephilim or Rephaim, which is another term that we find in the Bible, but it's there more than we think because it's often translated into English as the dead or the shades. They would translate that Hebrew word Rephaim into Titanes or Titans or Gigantes or Giants. So they understood the connection. The scholarly connection for us in the modern world who kind of lost this worldview, I mean, it fell out of favor with Christian theologians around the time of Augustine in the early 5th century. A scholar from Estonia by the name of Amar Anus, has done some fantastic work and showed a couple of things in a paper that he published in 1999, peer-reviewed secular paper. So he's not approaching this from a Christian perspective necessarily. He showed that the term used by the Greek poet Hesiod, who wrote a lot of what we know as Greek mythology, you know, the origin of the gods and the origin of the cosmos and the earth and so forth. The term that he used to refer to the men who lived during the golden age when Kronos ruled in heaven. He was the king of the Titans. He and his brothers and sisters were overthrown by Zeus and the Olympians and then banished to Tartarus, which is a level as far below Hades as the earth is below heaven. This term used by Hesiod for the men of the golden age, Merope's Anthropoi, actually derives from the Semitic root behind the word Rephaim. So you've got this connection between the Rephaim, which, simply put, were the spirits of the Nephilim, the spirits of the giants, and the demigod heroes of Greek and Roman mythology, like Hercules and Perseus and Bellerophon and Cadmus and so forth. By definition, those demigods were Nephilim. And the Jews, through up until about the second century, understood this. The early church fathers understood this. When you read the writings of the early church theologians for the first 400 years after the resurrection, it was just understood. This is where demons come from. The spirits of those giants destroyed in the flood, and the giants were created when these fallen angels came to earth and commingled with human women. The connection to the Titans in the New Testament, 2 Peter chapter 2 and Jude verses 6 and 7, they both make reference to angels who sinned and specifically committed a sexual sin. And for that crime, they were condemned to Tartarus. In fact, in 2 Peter 2 verse 4, the English translation reads, God did not spare the angels when they sinned, but he thrust them down to hell. But the word in Greek is Tartarau, means he thrust them down to Tartarus, not Hades, Tartarus. Different place. Peter knew the difference. He lived in a world dominated by Greek religion and philosophy for 300 years before he wrote his letters. So the only angels we know of who committed a sexual sin are in Tartarus, just like the Titans of Greek mythology, whose name, by the way, according to that Estonian scholar Amar Anus, actually derives from the name of an ancient tribe of the Amorites, who were neighbors of the ancient Israelites.
1: Ah, interesting, interesting. So Apollo, is he in Tartarus?
2: No, he is not. There was a second generation of what the Bible calls sons of God, in Hebrew, B'nei Ha-Elohim. Again, we can think of them as angels, but that's a really imprecise term. After the Tower of Babel incident, God confused the languages of the nations, and he divided the nations. Deuteronomy 32, verse 8 says that when God divided the nations, he numbered them according to the number of the sons of God. And there was a tradition among some of the pagans around ancient Israel that their chief god, El to the Canaanites, Dagon to the Amorites and the Philistines, had 70 sons. This number 70 in the ancient Near East represented the complete set, all of them, not one left out. Those sons of God, the sons of their chief god, were the gods who ruled the nations. The Jewish religious scholars understood that those were the angels, these fallen angels were the gods of their pagan neighbors, Chemosh of the Moabites and Milcom of the Ammonites and so forth. There was a Semitic god by the name of Reshef, considered a plague god, a warrior who was an archer. Well, there are ancient texts that have been found in the last 200 years that identify this character, Reshef, who's mentioned in the Bible a couple of times, but again, his name has been translated into English as plague, is Apollo. So Apollo is actually in the Bible. In Habakkuk chapter 3, is described as following at God's heels when he marches forth from Mount Sinai. So we can be pretty sure that Apollo's not in the abyss with Kronos and the rest of the Titans. In fact, in the book Giants, Gods, and Dragons, Sharon and I argue that the first horseman of the apocalypse, the rider on the white horse, is actually Apollo.
1: Oh, well, that's interesting. And that's, so when we talk about the Greek pantheon, the Greek gods, Zeus, there is a reference in Revelation to the altar of Zeus, which is, right, is somewhere in modern-day Turkey, or it was. It was uncovered by a German archaeologist who moved it to a museum in, I think, in Berlin. In fact, they built a structure to house the altar. The altar was used as inspiration for when we see that famous film by the German filmmaker Riefenstahl, right, Triumph of the Will, and Hitler is standing on this huge edifice. That is supposed to be a likeness of the altar of Zeus. Jesus calls that out as the throne of Satan. So right. Is that to suggest that Zeus is, in fact, Satan?
2: I argued in my book, Last Clash of the Titans, that that is, in fact, who Satan is. In fact, in Matthew chapter 12, verse 24, Jesus also identifies Satan as Baal, who was the chief god of the Canaanite neighbors of ancient Israel. Baal, like Zeus, was a storm god, like Thor, Jupiter of Rome. There are a number of other storm gods that were the top of their pantheon. Indra for the ancient Indian culture, Perun for the Slavs. In all of these cultures, we see Marduk in Babylon, who had storm god attributes. They replace another god at the top of the pantheon. In Canaan, it was El. In, of course, Greece, it was Kronos. Rome, it was Saturn. They're pushed out of the top spot of the pantheon by the storm god, Zeus, Jupiter, Baal. In Matthew 12, Jesus is confronted by Pharisees who say, well, he's casting out demons by the power of Beelzebul, which means Baal the prince. And Jesus comes back at them and says, if Satan's casting out demons by his own power, how will his house stand? So Jesus identifies the storm god of the pagans around ancient Israel, Baal, Zeus, Jupiter, as Satan.
1: But as you point out in the book, and this is something I didn't know, and that is that the first entity or spirit or angel to rebel against God wasn't, in fact, Satan.
2: Yeah, in Genesis chapter 1, there's a reference to the Spirit of God hovering over the face of the deep. The earth was without form and void, darkness was over the face of the deep. And the word there, deep, is tahom, which in Akkadian is temtum, and that is a cognate, same word, different language, for a Sumerian word, Tiamat. Well, Tiamat was the primordial chaos monster or chaos dragon. And that is this struggle between a warrior god and a chaos monster is a very common story in the religions of the ancient Near East, Mesopotamia. Tiamat had to be subdued by Marduk in the most famous of these stories, but when you go back in older versions of that story, it was Enlil, whom Marduk replaced at the top of the pantheon. The older version of that story had the sky god Anu subduing Tiamat, and Anu was replaced at the top of the pantheon by Enlil. In Greek religion,

0: Leviathan was subdued by Genesis 1, verse 2. Now, there are other references to Leviathan in the Bible, in Psalm 78 for one, Job 41 for another, but this entity was subdued by God in order to bring order from chaos, if you will, and it's just a story that's been retold by pagan cultures throughout the generations.
1: So we just have a couple minutes here before we break, but where did this Leviathan come from?
0: It would presumably be one of the creatures that God created prior to creating Eden and putting Adam and Eve in the garden. And in fact, Sharon and I are going to work on a book probably for next year that will be on this entity and chaos, because I think if we look at what's happened around the world, well, in recent days, but even just the last 14 months or so, I think we can see the influence of chaos is still pretty strong.
1: Oh, yes. All right. We'll take a time out. Derek Gilbert, co-author of Giants, Gods, and Dragons. And we'll open up the phone lines at the, I guess maybe during the next segment, take questions and comments. And we'll also discuss the connections between Babel, Babylon, and what's in your wallet. We mentioned one of the identities of the four horsemen. The white horseman is Apollo. Who are the other three? And we'll also talk about the identity of Nimrod and the true location of Babel. Much more to come. Stay right where you are, right here on The Conspiracy Show. My name is Richard Serrett. Back with more in a moment.
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1: Welcome back. Derek Gilbert stays with us from Skywatch TV. The book is Giants, Gods, and Dragons. We'll take questions and comments at 416-360-0740. That's in the Greater Toronto Area. 416-360-0740. Toll free from just about anywhere. 1-866-740-4740. 866-744-740. So when the fallen angels came down to Earth, do we know how many they were? Do we know any of their names? And do we know the exact location where they came to Earth?
0: The rebellion led by a character named Shemiyaza. This is the Watcher's Rebellion who descended to Mount Hermon. According to the Book of First Enoch, led a group of about 200. And there are a number of them that are named in the Book of First Enoch. This is not in the Bible. It is considered canon by the Coptic Church in Ethiopia. But it was known to the Jews of the Second Temple period. It was known to the apostles because both Peter and Jude make reference to the events described in the earliest chapters, the first 36 chapters of First Enoch, what scholars call the Book of the Watchers, the Book of the Giants. Shemiyaza is one. The other main character that is worth mentioning is Azazel or Azazel. And essentially, those two of the 200 are blamed for most of what evil they brought to the earth. Shemiyaza for convincing his colleagues to go along with him in this plan to take human wives and produce children. And Azazel or Azazel for teaching us things we weren't supposed to know, like sorcery and divining the future, and contacting the spirits and things of that nature. So you've almost got, with those two, you've got, with Azazel, almost a Prometheus character in Greek mythology, the one who stole fire from Olympus and was punished for that. And again, the Shemiyaza character, I'm going to argue in my forthcoming book that he is to be identified as Kronos or Saturn of the Titans.
1: Ah, and when the fallen angels took these women and had children with them, the Nephilim, were they taken by force? Was there an exchange for this technology? Did they deceive and trick the daughters of men?
0: That's really an interesting question. In Genesis chapter 6, verse 2 says, they took as their wives any they chose, which sort of implies that the women didn't have any choice in it. But in the book of First Enoch, The angels are condemned by God for defiling themselves with human women, and that the women seduced them or enticed them into these relationships. So it's there are different interpretations on the

0: I'll go with the biblical interpretation rather than the extra-biblical one, but it is interesting that there are different versions of this, that these angels saw how beautiful this creation was called Earth, and specifically the humans that he created, that God created to take dominion over the Earth, and decided that they wanted to get to know us a little better, apparently. When we look at the story of Lot in Sodom, though, I think there's an interesting, and again, this is speculative, but there's some speculation that the angels who visited Lot and his family to try to rescue them from the city, as God had asked of, or as Abraham had asked of God, that the men may have been attracted, the men of Sodom attracted to those angels because they recognized them for what they were, supernatural beings, and desired that contact because of a belief that through that physical contact they might get some of the power from these angelic beings. Again, that's speculation. Don't know that for a fact, right, but that may have been part of the dynamic going on back in the days of Noah.
1: Now, the women that first, I guess, had relations with these fallen angels, do we know any of their identities?
0: No, we don't.
1: And when they give birth, because they were giving birth, the Nephilim were giants, one would assume then that their giving birth would hasten their death, the women. They would have.
0: Yeah. You'd assume so, but again, the clues that we get from sources that I would rely on, and again, I think First Enoch is useful insofar as it helps us to understand the strange event that's only mentioned in four verses in Genesis, and then a few passing references later in Scripture, if you know what you're looking for, references to the cult of venerating the dead. It helps us to understand that a little bit better, because the Book of Enoch makes clear that the spirits of these giants, when they were destroyed, because they were hybrid, they were neither fully human nor fully divine, they were condemned to wander the earth until the end of time, until judgment, basically tormenting humanity. But we don't really know much more than that from any of the texts. There are a lot of fanciful texts from the second period, Second Temple period, like the Qumran, Dead Sea Scrolls. But again, you got to be kind of careful as far as how much trust you put in those.
1: Right. And when a Nephilim was slain, or when they died during the flood, they became demons, correct? Is that what happens to them?
0: That is that's what's specified in the Book of Enoch, that those spirits will be called evil spirits, condemned to wander the earth until the judgment, tormenting humanity. And again, that was the understanding of the early church fathers. You read the writings on demons by early theologians like Irenaeus and Athenagoras and Clement of Rome and Justin Martyr and Origen and Tertullian and so forth. They were in agreement that the giants were created by this unholy union of angels and humans, and the spirits that proceeded from those giants after death are the demons that plagued the earth. What's interesting, when you read the writings of the Greek poet Hesiod that I mentioned in the previous segment, his work called Theogony, is what we is where we get a lot of what we know about the Greek religion, ancient Greek religion. He also understood that the men of the Golden Age, these demigods of the Golden Age, when Kronos ruled in heaven, when the Watchers walked the earth, in other words, when they died, their spirits became daemons, demons, except that the understanding of these demons by Hesiod and other Greek and Roman religious thinkers was very different from the Jewish and Christian concept of demons. They believed that they were kindly and helpful and would, you know, bestow gifts on humans as long as you were offering them sacrifices.
1: Right, right. And we had these, you know, the oracles of Delphi and so forth, and these priestesses in the various temples. Were they then communicating with these demons or directly with the fallen angels? How were they getting their messages, and from whom?
0: That is a really interesting question, and it led to some research that turned up some interesting and surprising information for the book. Yes, I believe that they were hearing from something. Apollo was the god who was believed to be the one who fed information to the oracles in the Greek and Roman period, so the classical period. Going back further in history, there were different gods in Mesopotamia, the sun god Shamash and the storm god Hadad or Baal, were the ones who helped diviners see into the future. But Yeah, the oracles of Apollo, and this led to the creation of the Sibylline books that were used as a an oracular guide for the government of Rome from about 500 BC until about the first century AD. After the resurrection of Jesus, when this Christian cult began to spread from Jerusalem around the Mesopotamian, over the next three centuries, those oracles began to fall silent. And in fact, the worst persecution of Christians was not during the time of Nero in the first century AD. It was in the late third century under Diocletian and his co-emperor Galerius. And it's because Galerius had visited one of these oracles and was told that because of the righteous men, referring to Christians, essentially the signal's not coming through anymore. And so Galerius reported back to Diocletian, and suddenly Christians were being deprived of property, they were being imprisoned, they were kicked out of the army, and that was the worst persecution of Christians. It was because the oracles of Apollo were falling silent because of the influence of the Holy Spirit in Christianity.
1: Oh, that's interesting. So getting back to the Nephilim, in Genesis 6, it says something that there were giants in those days and again later. So presumably post-flood, if they were wiped out during the flood, how did we end up with Goliath and other giants after they were wiped off the face of the earth, presumably?
0: Well, a couple of answers to that. Dr. Michael Heiser, a friend of ours who can actually read the original languages, that's not my gift, points out that in Genesis 6, the verse that says, the Nephilim were on the earth in those days and also afterward, when the sons of God came into the daughters of men, of course, that's a euphemism. He says that the Hebrew word translated into English as when the sons of God came into the daughters of men, can also mean whenever. So the Nephilim were on the earth whenever the sons of God came into the daughters of men. So there may have been a second incursion. I'm not sure about that. I tend to think that these angelic beings, seeing their brothers who had been chained in gloomy darkness, to use the phrase of the apostle Jude, didn't want to suffer that same fate. So I don't know that there was another incursion. And we point out, and it pointed out in our previous book, Veneration, Sharon and I, that the giants that were encountered by David and his men, who are described as descendants of the giant, in the book of 2 Samuel, the Hebrews, Yeladei ha-Rapha. Yeladei is not a term that refers to literal blood descendant. It is one that means servant of. And we argue that what you've got with Goliath and his brothers are not, I mean, yes, they were larger than average size. There's some dispute about the Hebrew text. Was Goliath 9'9" or only 6'9"? Either way, that's still really big at a time when the average Israelite soldier was about 5'4". But they were more likely members of a warrior cult that venerated the spirits of these Nephilim. As evidence, and it's circumstantial, but as evidence, one of the giants killed by David and his men was named Ishbi Benob, B-E-N-O-B. It's usually spelled in our Hebrew Bibles as one word, Benob. It's actually two words. It's Ben-Ov. The word O-B in Hebrew, Ov, means medium or necromantic ritual pit. In other words, it's where you would go or the person you would talk to communicate with the spirits of the dead. In other words, demons. So this giant was the son of the medium and was likely part of a cult that actually venerated these warrior spirits. Now, larger than average.
1: Excuse me, Derek, I've got to jump in here. We have to take a timeout. We'll come back and pick up on that. Derek Gilbert, co-author of Giants, Gods, and Dragons, right here on The Conspiracy Show. Don't go away.
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1: Welcome back. Derek Gilbert hosts Skywatch TV, a weekly Christian television program, and co-hosts Sci Friday, a weekly TV program that looks at science news with his wife, author, and analyst Sharon Gilbert. Together, they're the authors of Giants, Gods, and Dragons. So post-flood, now we had Nimrod, sometimes described as the first emperor, or the first one who tried to bring about a kind of a new world order. Was Nimrod is a descendant of Noah, correct? One of Noah's, is it Shem or who is he connected to?
0: He descends from Ham by way of Canaan or by way of Cush. Nimrod was the second generation after the flood, and the basis of his kingdom, was a city called Uruk, U-R-U-K. In the Bible, it's Erech, E-R-E-C-H. But that's the same name that we call that land by today, Iraq. Isn't it interesting?
1: When the
0: Brits and the French divided up the land after World War I, they chose the name of Nimrod's kingdom. There is a historical character in the Sumerian king list by the name of Enmerkar, who, like Nimrod, was the second king of Uruk after the flood. And there's some poetry that has survived. Now, the Uruk period of history, scholars, archaeologists, they know about this. Roughly from 3900 BC to 3100 BC, that city, Uruk, in southeast Iraq, controlled everything between the Tigris and Euphrates as far north as the mountains of Turkey. It was a dominant city, and they had a lot of influence on history. Nimrod probably lived sometime during that period of history. There was one of the poems that survives about this Enmerkar, who I think is Nimrod, is that he tried to rebuild a temple at the ancient city of Eridu, E-R-I-D-U, for the god Enki. This temple was called the Abzu, which is where we get the word abyss. So Nimrod, Enmerkar, tried to build this temple up to be an abode of the gods, according to this poem. And the poem mentions the confusion of languages. And interestingly, when archaeologists dug at this site in 1949, they found that the top layer that they found for the Temple of Enki, which would have been the largest ziggurat in all of Mesopotamia, the step pyramids of Mesopotamia, this would have been the largest and oldest because the bottom layer goes back to like 5,000 BC, except it was never completed. They said that the top layer, which coincides with the end of the Uruk period of history, as it moved into a new phase of history in Mesopotamia, the temple was not completed, and it was very quickly covered over with drifting sand. We read in the end of Genesis, that story in Genesis chapter 11, God confused the languages, and they left off building the city. So archaeology confirming the narrative in the biblical account.
1: And what was the Tower of Babel supposed to accomplish? What was its purpose?
0: Best guess, because the Bible doesn't tell us, but best guess, based on this poem, which is called Enmerkar and the Lord of Orata, is that he was trying to build a home on earth for the gods. And again, think of them as fallen angels, but that appears to have been the point of this temple. They weren't so primitive 5,000 years ago that they thought that they could stack mud bricks up high enough to reach the sky. That was not the purpose. They were trying to build essentially a portal, if you will, a supernatural portal to bring the gods down to mankind. And again, as we read, God confused the languages, divided the nations, and then in Deuteronomy 32, verse 8, it says that he numbered the nations according to the number of the sons of God. Essentially, a new generation of angelic beings was placed as supervisors, as the gods of the nations. We see this in Deuteronomy 4, verses 19 and 20. God allotted these angelic beings, the host of heaven, to the nations for their gods, but reserved Israel for himself. And then in Psalm 82, if your listeners should read Psalm 82, because it reads like a courtroom scene in heaven. God condemns these angels, these sons of God, for ruling unjustly, and it reads in part, "Though you are gods, sons of the Most High, like men you shall die and fall like any prince. The deaths of these gods has been prophesied by God himself."
1: Right, right. In the book, you make a connection between Babylon, and what's in your wallet.
0: This is in the section where we identify the four horsemen of the apocalypse, and I credit Sharon with this. All of the good ideas from our house come from her head. Several years ago, she wrote a book called Ebola and the Fourth Horseman of the Apocalypse, and she pointed out in that book that the fourth rider, death, in Greek, is Thanatos, and Thanatos was known as a God, small g God, in the Greek pantheon. And Hades, likewise, followed with him. Hell followed with him. So she reasoned, if Thanatos and Hades are named, then who are the other three? You know, we make the case for Apollo being the rider on the white horse. The rider on the red horse is war. That's pretty easy. Ares would be his name in the Greek pantheon, but we found research by credentialed scholars who shows that this is just Chemosh, who is the national god of Moab. So this is a lot, you know, Ares, Mars, a lot older god, worshipped a lot farther back than we thought. The rider on the black horse was a little tricky. This is the one who goes out carrying scales. But the word translated scales in Greek, zugos, is actually referring to a yoke. Everywhere else that word in Greek is used in the New Testament, it refers to the yoke that you would put on the necks of oxen. And the description of what happens when this rider on the black horse rides looks like just economic calamity. The price is just going through the roof, people starving, not able to buy enough just to make. We argue in the book that this is essentially a picture of economic servitude, hence the yoke that the rider on the black horse carries. We look at our economic situation, and I'm sure you've talked about this on your program, where credit card debt, student loan debt, the real estate bubble, just within the last 20 years or so, all designed to get us into a cycle of constantly being in debt, taking out loans and paying loans to our banking masters. And, of course, now the push is on to do away with physical cash and move us all to a digital currency, which means that none of us will have any economic financial privacy anymore. Everything we buy or sell will be tracked because it will all be recorded on a computer somewhere. So our argument was that this was a god in the ancient world who must have had something to do with ledgers, with accounts, with economic activity, commerce, and that would be the Greek god Hermes, who was known in ancient Babylon as Nabu. And when you begin looking at the characteristics of that god, Nabu in Babylon was a god of scribes, but he was also the god who kept the ledgers. In fact, they found just within the last 20 years or so a temple dedicated to Nabu of accounts.
1: And interesting. All right, Derek, we have to step away again.
0: Okay.
1: Quick time out, back with more of Derek Gilbert. Giants, Gods, and Dragons, right here on The Conspiracy Show. Stay with us.
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1: All right, Derek Gilbert stays with us a little while longer, a few minutes longer, actually. Just a heads up. On Saturday, next week, Saturday, or this week, technically, Saturday of this week, on Coast to Coast, Derek will be with me. I think it's for 3 hours, isn't it, Derek?
0: That's what the producer said, so I'm looking forward to it.
1: All right. Well, we'll be able to drill down even deeper. But I know that you're in enjoying some of the folks in our YouTube live chat, and YY brings up an excellent point. She's suggesting that CERN is the modern-day Tower of Babel. What do you think?
0: It's an interesting thought. I know my friend Josh Peck, who co-authored the book with me on the UFO phenomenon, The Day That Earth Stands Still, co-authored with Tom Horn the book Abaddon Ascending, about CERN and what exactly they're doing there. They're trying, apparently, to break into another dimension. So in that sense, yeah, that would be a modern-day Tower of Babel, because, again, that appears to be what Nimrod was trying to do.
1: All right. Now, we were talking about the four horsemen of the apocalypse. And there's the deadly rider on the pale horse, and he's accompanied by wild beasts. What are these wild beasts?
0: This is something that grew out of that book that Sharon wrote about 7 years ago on the Ebola outbreak, Ebola and the Fourth Horseman of the Apocalypse. The Greek word is therion, which is the diminutive form of thera, meaning beast. So she argued that it might be little beasts, in other words, bacteria or perhaps viruses, that are the instrument of death wielded by Thanatos. And in fact, that was the inspiration for this particular book. Tom Horn came to us, and came to Sharon, actually, asked her if she would write a book on the COVID-19 outbreak in the context of Bible prophecy, she came to me and said, what do you think? Can we maybe broaden this a little bit so it's a little more evergreen? Because COVID will fade just as Ebola, thankfully, back in 2014 faded. And so that was what led to this book. But when it comes to beasts, again, Therion might actually refer to something a little smaller than we normally think of.
1: Hmm. So when you see the events playing out in this way, I mean, and obviously this happens every time that there is, you know, cataclysm in the world, we start thinking about end times. What do you think? Are we in the early stages of the tribulation?
0: I don't think we're going to be here during the Great Tribulation, but, you know, as Christians, we need to remember the words of Jesus said that anyone who followed him would be subjected to tribulation. So I guess it's just a matter of degree. There's no faster way to get Christians arguing than to ask, you know, hey, pre, post, or mid, referring to the timing of the rapture. And then, of course, you've got the pre-wrath believers who kind of split the difference there between pre and mid. I think we're looking at, with COVID-19 and with the Great Reset Initiative of the World Economic Forum, I think we're seeing what the arrival of the Antichrist will look like. We don't think that he's here yet. We certainly don't believe that taking the vaccine is the mark of the beast or anything like that. There's a lot of the book of Revelation you have to get through before you get to the Antichrist and the mark of the beast. But it will look something like this. There will be some sort of global crisis which will compel people to demand more government intervention in their lives. The World Economic Forum is trying to use this to roll out more economic control, essentially to try to eliminate the middle class, especially here in the United States and Canada and the West. China is on board with the World Economic Forum because that fits into China's long-term goal, which is to become the dominant superpower. But no, I don't think we're there yet. We're closer to the end than to the beginning. But when we get right up on the arrival of this character called the Antichrist, the beast that emerges from the sea in Revelation 13, it's going to look a lot like what we've been through the last year.
1: How important is the construction of a third temple? Is it, in fact, the third temple that we're talking about, or is the temple a metaphor for the church, the Christian church, or our bodies as a vessel for God?
0: We don't need a third temple as Christians. We pay attention to the movement in Israel because it's an indication of what religious Jews are looking for, those who see who believe in end times prophecy. But we have friends in Israel, both Orthodox Jews and Messianic Jews, and the political drive for the third temple in Israel is not as popular there as it is in, say, the West, among American right. evangelical Christians and Chinese Christians who send a lot of money to Israel to try to make this happen. Most Jews in Israel don't want a third temple because they say,
1: that's my understanding.
0: Synagogues now. Yeah, and that some of this movement to push for the third temple is essentially a move to raise funds so that the Haredim, the ultra-Orthodox community, will have more political power. A friend of ours over there.
1: So you don't need a third temple constructed before the arrival of the Antichrist, because he's supposed to enter into the third temple, go into the Holy of Holies, declare himself to be the Messiah.
0: Right. But you could do that with a tabernacle. The Jews used a tabernacle at Shiloh for 369 years before they had a temple. So, in fact, a friend of ours now has become a friend, Jim Barfield of the Copper Scroll Project, argues that there's a good chance that a cave at Qumran might house the tabernacle and the Ark of the Covenant. So if a tabernacle could be constructed, and perhaps not even on the Temple Mount, but at Qumran, which when you look at it from the air is essentially a map, a reversed map scaled down of the city of Jerusalem, it's possible that there would be a way to get around this, at least in the minds of observant Jews. So,
1: and how is the Antichrist going to deceive? How is he going to be able to deceive Christians that he's the second coming of Christ? He's going to deceive the Jews that he's their Messiah. He's going to deceive Muslims that he is, what, the 11th Imam? He's going to achieve. He's going to deceive the Buddhists that he is the. Is it the compassionate Buddha? How is he going to manage to do all of that? I mean, and is he going to come from the world of business or from the world of religion, the United Nations? Where?
0: That's an excellent question. I dove into that in my book Bad Moon Rising. My theory, and this is one I'll hold loosely because I reserve the right to be wrong, is that he will be a dynamic political or perhaps military leader from Israel. Now, I'm not saying he will be a Jew. I think he will present himself as a Jew, that he will emerge at an hour of Israel's need when they are hard-pressed on all sides by enemies, perhaps Islamic enemies. I think Islam's role in the end times, sadly, is essentially to serve as cannon fodder, because if such a dynamic Israeli were to lead Israel to a victory against overwhelming odds, there are rabbis in Israel who would declare him the Messiah on the spot. Messiah ben Joseph, Messiah ben David is here. And if Christians are still here, there are a lot of Christians who support Israel. We love Israel. A lot of Christians might be tempted to see this man as the Messiah as well. If you understand end times prophecy correctly, you won't make that mistake, but not everybody does. I think that is the most plausible scenario. That
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0: I have come up with, I know it's not a popular one, but that seems to me to be a more plausible deception for Jews than, say, an Islamic Antichrist or a Roman Catholic Antichrist.
1: Ah, interesting. All right. So, Giants, Gods, and Dragons. Derek, how do people get a copy?
0: It's available to all major bookstores. 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And the best deal, if you want to get that, plus a bunch of video teachings that Sharon and I have put on DVD, the best place to go would be SkywatchTVStore.com, SkywatchTVStore.com, and look for it there, because Tom Horn, as he always does, throws in a whole bunch of other stuff when you order direct from us.
1: And how do we watch you on SkyWatch? 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
0: No, it is YouTube. We've got a Roku channel. We have an Apple TV channel. 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I host a daily news commentary program. We've got Sci Friday. Sharon and I host a weekly program called Unraveling Revelation, where we talk about this every single week. And we're getting ready to launch a new program called The Bible's Greatest Mysteries.
1: Ah, all right. A great deal going on. Always very, very busy. And I appreciate you carving out an hour for us. And we'll talk to you next on Coast to Coast on Saturday.
0: Look forward to it. Thank you, Richard.
1: Thank you. Derek Gilbert, co-author Giants, Gods, and Dragons. All right, when we come back, a simple but unassuming man, Joseph Lorendo from New Hampshire, has lived a life of enchanting serendipities, and he'll share those with us next on The Conspiracy Show. 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
1: Thanks for inviting me into your home, long-haul truck, RV, camper, taxi, your parents' well-appointed basement with a simulated wood paneling, electric fireplace, and the painting of dogs playing poker, your loft, that greasy spoon just off the interstate, and your cabin in the woods. Joseph Lorendo is a simple, unassuming New Englander who's strung together a lifetime of remarkable coincidences, many of them involving rock concerts and meteor showers, full moons, and the weather. He's published his memoir. It's called Cosmic Coincidences, and he joins me this hour. If you have a remarkable coincidence to share, we'll make the phone lines available to you as well a little bit later this hour. All right, let's meet the man at the center of this remarkable story, shall we? Hey, Joe, how are you?
4: Hey, I'm great, Richard. Thanks for having me. It's an honor and it's a privilege. Been a busy week, and there's been a lot going on in my life, so high anxiety for some reason, but I'm looking forward to going over a few of the some of the big stories, which I consider miracles. And there are some tragedies. I think the book shows a life, it's a lessons in life, but life and death So there's some tragedies, but there's some fun stories in it. And I know I only got an hour, so I kind of like to get to them in kind of a succession, trying to get through it quickly, if that's all right.
1: Right.
4: You?
1: Yeah, I'd like to begin with Concord, New Hampshire. Is that currently home? Do you live in Concord?
4: No, but I live close to. I live in Laconia, which is Bike Week city. You might ring a bell. Everybody around here knows. You know, motorcyclists know Laconia as the original Bike Weekend,
1: okay.
4: Motorcycle Weekend. It's changed now. Now it's Bike Week. So they
1: all right.
4: It
1: so up. When you first arrived in Concord, New Hampshire, I'd like to start there because there was a string of incidents, items in the news, fairly prominent items in the news that all sort of kind of revolve around Concord, New Hampshire, in and around the time that you arrived there. Let's begin there. I think your first day working at a hospital. Concord?
4: Yeah, and you know, I was new to New Hampshire because I moved up here from Fall River, Massachusetts, and so anything that was national news in my local area was a big thing. So it was January of 1985 where, you may recall, Bernard Goetz, the subway vigilante in New York, had shot several people, and he turned himself in because they were looking for him and nobody knew who he was, but he ended up turning himself into the Concord police station, and it was on January 1st, on New Year's Day, I believe. And
1: so he made his way from New York down to Concord, New Hampshire, and that's where he turned himself in.
4: Yeah, and I thought that was fascinating because I'm living in the area, I'm new here, and I said, gee, look at that, a big news story, you know, in our local area. And so, you know, 12 months go by, December comes along, and I accepted a job in December at the Concord Hospital, second shift floor maintenance. And the guy who was training me said, hey, look out the window. And I did. And he says, there's a hearse out there. And I didn't think nothing of it. It's a hospital. And he said, a teenage boy was shot by police in the hallway of Concord High School today. And he died. And that's a big story. So and it was my first day at my new job, and I thought, how do you, you know, it makes it easy to remember what happened because I worked there. So when I got home, I said, hey, put the news on because, you know, this is a big story. So it is interesting, you know, indirectly involved me, not really, you know, I mean, sort of, whatever. So it would go about 8 weeks after that, which is January 86. Krista McAuliffe in the Space Shuttle Challenger from Concord High School. Of course, we all know the Space Shuttle Challenger disaster. And so I said to people, isn't that an unusual, you know, close proximity to two tragedies? First, you have a student who police shot in the hallway, and the story was he had been drinking. He was a former student, so he wasn't a current student, but for whatever reason, he came back in the hallway and had a shotgun or something, and you know, the police shot him, killed him. And I said, so you have a student who dies in the Concord Hospital, Concord High School hallways by police. And now, today it seems weird. It seems even stranger today because it wasn't as common back then. So it was a bigger story. Today we have these school shootings that are all too common in supermarkets and churches. So back then, shootings were common, but not like they are today, it doesn't seem. But anyway, I said, for an eight-week period, you have a student who's killed in the high school. And then you have a space shuttle challenger teacher from the school. And one of the biggest stories probably of the century, you know, it's right up there. And I said, it's just seems strange that they were so close together. I mean, people don't get shot in the Concord High School every day. And so it just seemed like we had Bernard Goetz rings in 1985, and then at the end of 85, the young man is killed in the high school. And I said, gee, there was two big stories within a year. And then make it bigger story was the Krista McAuliffe story. So I thought, gee, Concord, in about a year's time, had these three really big stories, and those are like a life and death story, which I say, the sum of the, most of all the stories in the book that I wrote, reflect on life and try to show people that they need to appreciate life a little more, and the other stories actually add to that. So one of the things that I like to tell people was, well, the book was written in three sections. The first section was only 100 pages, and the second section was about 100 pages, and the third section was 100 pages. So I actually finished the book three times, and I was putting it away for good. The first section was really to leave to my kids. It was just the family story and a few supernatural things that happened to me so that I could leave them someday. And once I finished that, things kept happening. So I'd add a chapter, and then I no sooner add a chapter, and I'd add another chapter because something else. And then next thing I know, I've had just updated it December 2020 with the last update. Anything I write now is going to be a book two. But the thing I mentioned to people was in 1978, my last sibling was born, and she was my seventh sister. I have an older sister, and then is me, and then I had six younger sisters. So I had seven sisters. It didn't dawn on me at the time, but people would always say, Joe, hey, Joey, I hear you got seven sisters now. Seven sisters. I hear people, hey, how many sisters you got now? Seven? And so I heard that a lot. And when I used to watch channels like Nova, PBS, and space stories about the stars and stuff, and I learned about the Pleiades, and the Pleiades being the name of the seven sisters in Greek mythology. So I always look up at that star cluster. It's special to me. It feels like I have a special connection to it. And that starts the book. That's the beginning of the coincidences, because I've always felt that I had that connection with the Pleiades.
1: Okay, so, I'm going to get Carlos to put you on hold for a second, because
4: right,
1: I don't think you can hear me. So, Carlos, if you could put him on hold, pick up the phone and speak with him. And I'm not sure whether he doesn't have the phone to his ear, but I'm not able to interject and ask him questions. So it seems like he can't hear me. Joseph Lorendo is my guest, the author of Cosmic Coincidences. And we'll open up the phone lines towards the bottom of the hour and take questions and comments. Perhaps you have a remarkable coincidence that you'd like to share with us as well. And many of Joseph's coincidences involve rock concerts, meteor showers, full moons, weather phenomenon, things like that. It's a fascinating story. And Carlos, if you've had a chance to speak with Joe, maybe you can put him back on the air now. Do we have you back, Joe? Oh, he wants me to hang tight. All right, let me give you the phone numbers. 416-360-0740. 416-360-0740. And toll free from out of town, 1-866-740-4740. 1-866-740-4740. Your coincidences, strange, wonderful, enchanting serendipities, if you will. All right. Joseph Lorendo, Cosmic Coincidences. Do we have him back now? No, we don't. Carlos, do you want to put him back on the air for me? Okay, here we go. Joseph, are you back?
4: Yeah, I'm back.
1: Joseph?
4: Here we go.
1: Okay, can you hear me?
4: I can hear you, yes.
1: Okay, because when you're talking and I'm trying to interject, you're not hearing me.
4: Oh, okay.
1: All right, so I want to begin with, or next, I'd like to discuss the Ringo Starr concert and how this sort of unfolded. You used to listen to this particular radio station in New England, and it would offer listeners a chance to win tickets to these various concerts. So tell me about how you won tickets to Ringo Starr.
4: Yeah,
1: this is in the late 80s, right?
4: Yep, 1989. Now, I used to listen to, and I still do, I listen to a bunch of radio stations, so I'm always channel surfing. And that's how I find out what's going on in the area, if there's any special concerts coming or, you know, giveaways, whatever. And working as a dishwasher part-time, we had the Oldies Channel on at work, and they advertised for the Ringo Starr All-Star Band coming to the Kingston Fairgrounds on August 16th, 1989. And I wanted to go to that, so I asked all my friends, and nobody really had the money to go, and I really didn't have the money to go, and I didn't even have a car. But it was Joe Walsh, Clarence Clemons, Billy Preston, Niles Lofgren, Rick Danko, Dr. John, Clarence Clemons, did I mention him?
1: Yes.
4: Anyway, so I wanted to go, and Nobody could go. We couldn't really go. They didn't have the money. But the second week of August, I hear the news people talking about a really good Perseid meteor shower this year. It was going to be one of the best, 100 meteors an hour, and I had to work that night. So I changed my night with another worker. I worked Saturday. He was going to work my night so that I could watch the meteor shower out in the field. And it turned out, we switched days, it ended up raining. So I had no meteor showers. I was disappointed. So I went to a friend's house, and they were going out, and they said if I wanted to hang, I could hang in their house. So I put the Red Sox on the television, and I put a different channel on, which was the classic rock channel out of Manchester. And they came up with, they were going to give away several pairs of tickets to the Ringo Starr concert. So when they did, they wanted the first five callers, and I called, and I won a pair of tickets. So I was extremely excited because I took the night off to watch the meteor showers, and it rained. So I was disappointed, very disappointed. And it turned out better for me because the meteor showers didn't seem that important anymore. I was going to go see Ringo Starr that I wanted to go. And about an hour later, they were giving away more tickets. Well, I didn't have time to call my friends and tell them to listen or try to win. I just said, well, I'll call, and I used their name. I won my friend a pair of tickets. And the very next morning, I was getting up out of bed, and the morning show was giving away five pairs of tickets, and I called, and I told them I'd used a different name. I won my other friend a pair of tickets. Even though I feel that's a little sleazy, I'm sorry, but, you know, these people really wanted to go, and we were all broke. So anyway, I had to tell, I told two of my friends that we're all going, six of us.
1: You won three pairs of tickets.
4: Three pairs of tickets, you know.
1: Right.
4: And so I was so excited. And I was shaking, and I'm shaking now. And I said, this is a miracle, because, stuff like that don't happen that often. So a few days before the concert, we're getting ready. I'm at work, and I go get the newspaper out of the newspaper machine in the hallway, and I'm taking my break, and on the front page is a picture of the moon. And it says, total lunar eclipse, August 16th. And I'm looking at that, and I'm saying, that's the night of the concert. So not only did I win the tickets because of the meteor showers, now there's going to be a full lunar eclipse at the concert, the outdoor concert. So now I thought I had a miracle before. Now this is multiplied, another coincidence. And I start telling all my friends, oh my God, there's going to be a full lunar eclipse while we're at the concert, you know. And I still get shaken about it. And so, you know, we go, and I'm at the concert, and I'm shaking. I really am, and I am now, like I said. So we get to the concert, and this concert starts, and Ringo comes out, and he says, he sings Don't Come Easy, and the first song, and then right after that song, he says, Joe just told me that at 9:15 there's going to be a total eclipse of the moon. And so if things get crazy, don't worry about it. That's exactly his words.
1: But he wasn't referring to you, Joe. He was referring to Joe Walsh.
4: Yeah, but my friends all looked at me because I was the guy going around telling them this is going to be a full moon.
1: Right, right. You were the Joe that kept talking about the lunar eclipse.
4: Yeah, yep. And so they looked at me funny, and it was just a precious moment, you know. But and later on, he comes on after a few more songs. And he says, tonight's the 20th anniversary of Woodstock. Let's hear it for Woodstock, everybody. And he said, that was in a field, too. So here I am thinking, we're on an exact anniversary of Woodstock in a field with a bunch of groups at seven different recording artists in this band, just like Woodstock. And there's a full total lunar eclipse happening. And we watched it. We could see the crowd looking up at the moon every so often in between songs and watch it. Started at 9:15. We saw a total lunar eclipse during the Ringo Starr All-Star First Tour. Unbelievable, you know? And then Billy Preston comes out at the end, toward the end, the last few songs. And he says, how's everybody doing? How's everybody doing? And he says, I'm going to dedicate the next one to the eclipse. And he sings, That's the Way God Planned It.
1: Interesting.
4: I'm getting head rushes when I was there that night. This is surreal. This can't be happening.
1: Right. It's as if he was talking directly to you. This is the way God plans it.
4: Yeah, maybe I'm inspired to write about it because something like that should be documented. I mean, when I can prove all those things happened, nobody else is going to document it. It would have been a waste if there was, if that's the way God did plan it. That would have been a waste to not document it. And have
1: right. But Joe, there was another anniversary that night, August 16th.
4: Yeah. And I didn't find that out that night. I found it out a couple of weeks later or something. I don't know when. It wasn't immediate. But later on, you know, I always think, well, that August 16th Ringo Starr concert. But then I look in the paper and it says anniversary, Elvis died on August 16th. And I said, wait a minute. That's the day that I went to see that concert. So that was also the anniversary of the day Elvis died. It was 1989, so it was also the year, 20 years since Man on the Moon. It was July 20th, something like that. July 20th, 1969, right. It was first Man on the Moon. So here we got, that relates to the eclipse, the moon. So the moon's shining down on us, 20-year anniversary, exactly on Woodstock's date of a concert. And like I said, the way I won the tickets. And later on, I found out that August 16th was also the day Babe Ruth died, which...
1: I didn't know that.
4: It didn't really matter. At the time, it didn't seem like it was important. It had no really connection to music or anything. It was just, former Red Sox was traded to the Yankees. It has a slight New England connection to it, you know. So, and there's a curse going on at the time, you know. There's a curse of the Babe. So I don't know why I didn't think it didn't really have anything to.
1: Right. The location of the concert, what was it called again?
4: Kingston Fairgrounds.
1: Okay, so you've got the word king in there, and Elvis was the king of rock and roll.
4: Hey, that's a coincidence, see? And all those coincidences, see, people say, you know, if you can find coincidences if you look hard enough for them. And I say to them, yeah, but these coincidences were of such a magnitude, and there was so many of them all at the same time. So people can make the argument to me, oh, that's just a bunch of coincidences. Yeah, it is.
1: Oh, did we lose Joe? Are you there? All right, I think we lost Joe. All right, we'll get him back. Joseph Lorendo, Cosmic Coincidences, a memoir of cosmic proportions. And we're going to step into a break here in just a few moments. We're just getting started, folks. I mean, this is just one of, enough coincidences to fill an entire book. And apparently he's working on other volumes, Cosmic Coincidences. If you have a cosmic coincidence you'd like to share, 416-360-0740, 416-360-0740, toll free from out of town, 1-866-740-4740.
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1: And we're back with Joseph Lorendo from New England, and he's filled an entire volume with wonderful and enchanting coincidences, some of them tragic, many of them life-affirming, and many of them involve attending rock concerts and weather phenomena and so forth, as we'll discover. So, Joseph, this radio station that you won three pairs of tickets.
4: Yeah.
1: I mean, what are the odds of that? I mean, I don't know how big a town Manchester, New Hampshire is where this radio station was, but you kept calling in, you kept winning tickets. It's almost like, you know, divine intervention.
4: There's a lot of things that play into that. When I won tickets in 2019 to Hall & Oates, I'll get to that, they were doing a promo called Win 'Em Before You Could Buy 'Em. They were giving away the tickets 6 months before the show, but the Ringo Starr was a few days before the show. So I don't know if the venue figures, well, we got plenty of seats. We're not probably going to sell every one of them. So they decide to give 20 pairs to the local radio station or whatever. And it wasn't pre-promoted. I didn't know they were giving away tickets. or I would have been taking the night off to listen to the radio, not watch the media shows. But
1: right.
4: So they didn't pre-promote
1: you,
4: it. And
1: years later, you won tickets to see Bad Company. Tell me about that.
4: Yeah, it was the same thing. I was just sitting home, and they had tickets for Bad Company with the Damn Yankees, Ted Nugent, and Tommy Shaw of Styx. And but the heck, I'd like to go to that, and I don't have the money, can't afford it, so I try to win and call a seven. So I'm living in Franklin, New Hampshire, and the station I was happening to listen to was out of Portland, Maine. And the show was out of Portland, Maine. And like I said, I channel surf. But so I win the tickets, and then the name of the tour was Bad Company's Holy Water Tour. And the name of the album, you know, they're promoting Holy Water, the name of the tour. And then I look at the day, and it's on Thursday, Holy Thursday, the day before Good Friday, the weekend of Easter. And Thursday, along with the ticket, I forget to mention, along with the ticket comes watching the sound check and dinner backstage with the band. That's the way they promoted it. So we got backstage to have dinner. It was just a cafeteria, and it was a styrofoam takeout container with a lobster and an ear of corn on it, which was fine. But I said, I put those two things together. I said, well, Holy Thursday is the Last Supper. And here I am. I won a lot of tickets on radio stations. I listen to radio a lot. And when they give tickets away and I can't afford to go, I give it a try. I usually win, but most of the time. And so here I am having a dinner on the day of the Last Supper and on a tour called the Holy Water Tour. So I thought,
1: right.
4: That's rather, you know, but when I was living in Franklin at around that time, shortly after that, actually, I saw in the newspaper that they were taking auditions for Godspell. They were doing a play in Guilford, which is another town, not local, not really close to where I was living, but I had nothing to do. I said, what the heck, I'll go to audition, and I did, and that's where the mother of my children, at Godspell, at a church, Methodist church, but I had three beautiful, wonderful children, and to me, I went to that play because it was Godspell. I had no interest in doing anything like Fiddler on the Roof or Sound of Music. I would never. If it was Jesus Christ Superstar, Godspell, I said, what the heck, I'll go. I'm spiritual. I like, you know, I believe in God, so that'll be a fun thing. And so I look at that, the effort that I made to go to Godspell to audition, actually is the reason I have children today, three beautiful teenagers, you know. So that's a big miracle to me.
1: Well, how did you meet your wife at Godspell? Was she running the auditions?
4: No, she was in. She was one of the theater players, you know. Yeah, just it was funny because, you know, I was single and I don't know anybody, and we did the show and it was fun. I've never done theater before, so I was just doing it for the heck of it. So these people had always been doing theater, a lot of them mostly for 20 years or whatever. And I just happened to show up, whatever. But you know, I stuck around, and when people left after the show, then I could see the girls hanging around and talking, and their husbands would come or something like that. And there were several girls there that, you know, didn't have it seemed like they didn't have anybody there, you know. So I asked her if she would go out for coffee, and that's how we met, you know. But I always look at that. The thing about the Godspell concert, I shouldn't forget, the opening night was Friday the 13th, August 13th, which is right about the same time of the media showers. The Perseid media showers, 11th through the 13th. So it was during the Perseid media showers, 1993, 4 years after the Ringo concert. And then the concert went the 13th, 14th, and 15th, which is right around at the same time as the Ringo concert, and, you know, not quite exactly to the day, but it had very close proximity to...
1: Did we lose Joseph again? Not sure what's happening. Maybe he's hitting the hang-up button or something. Anyway, Carlos will try to get Joseph back. All right, something's going on with Joseph's phone. Regardless, Carlos will get him back, and let me again invite questions, comments. I would love to hear your incredible stories of serendipity or coincidences. 416-360-0740. 416-360-0740. That's in the Greater Toronto Area. Toll-free from just about anywhere. 1-866-740-4740, 866-740-4740. And While we're waiting to get Joseph back on, let me just remind you that coming up next week, I've mentioned this before, and we kind of got side-railed because of we did a couple of repeat programs the last 2 weeks, but we are getting Joseph Farrell on the program. That's next Sunday. And actually, he just responded to my email a few

0: about, I don't know if you would categorize this as a coincidence or just kind of a strange factoid, but if it wasn't for a ham sandwich, we may not have had World War One. And without World War One, we may not have had World War Two. All because of a ham sandwich. I kid you not. I kid you not. Let me just give you the summary here. The person that assassinated.
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0: Franz Josef in Serbia back in 1914, I guess, was one of several would-be assassins. And what happened was the assailant that killed Franz Josef and his wife sort of gave up because he was supposed to wait on a particular street corner for the emperor to drive by. And unfortunately, what had happened was the car got lost and it was delayed. So the assailant gave up and he went to get some lunch. He went into a deli. He ordered a ham sandwich. And while he's coming out with a ham sandwich, the car with Franz Josef and his wife passed by that very delicatessen, and of course we know what happens next. The emperor was assassinated along with his wife, and thus began World War One. All right, all because of a ham sandwich. There you go. We've got Joseph Lorendo back. I don't know what's happening with your phone, Joseph, but I'm glad you're back with us.
2: I'm back. I just switched phones, so hopefully this will be a little better.
0: All right. So you were talking about trying out, auditioning for Godspell, and that's how you met your wife. And I mean, as you say, you had no experience in the theater. Whatever possessed you, do you remember what happened that night? You just decided, I'm going to go and try out for Godspell. And then you meet the mother of your children.
2: Yeah, I had time. You know, the rehearsals are in the evening. I was laid off from the dishwashing job at the restaurant, so I was looking for work. I had nothing to do, and it was Godspell. So it would have been Godspell or Jesus Christ Superstar, I'd be interested. But I wasn't interested in, if it had said Fiddler on the Roof or Sound of Music,
0: right.
2: It wouldn't have been anything I'd be interested in. But Godspell, hey, what the heck? I was trying to learn how to play guitar a little bit, trying to learn a little bit of music. I figured, what the heck? I could go to theater and see what happens, you know. And so, yeah, that's where I met her. You know, I asked her out. We went for coffee, and 7 years later, we had a child. And I live with them now. And so that's where I was mentioning it before I think we got lost, was I took my son, August, it was April of 2019, the news station was giving away tickets to Hall & Oates. And I called, and I was the first winner on a new station. And I got that recording on Cosmic Coincidence, the book on Facebook, if you're going to hear it. And we went to the show, and Hall & Oates sang Man Eater, their first song. It came out sang Man Eater. And the concert official came out, and I can't hear you still. Let's see.
3: Hello?
0: Can you hear me now?
3: Yeah, I can hear you now. So the concert official came out and said, we're going to have to ask everybody in the lawn section to go in their cars because of the storm coming. And so people had to leave, and they delayed the concert for 45 minutes. And after 45 minutes, the concert official came out and said, we're going to cancel the show altogether because there's a storm coming. So me and Joey, disappointed, we won the tickets. We only see one song from Hall & Oates. We go back to the car. It starts pouring rain. We get soaking wet. We get to the car, and we're bummed out. We're disappointed. A couple of days later, he says to me, Dad, I was watching the Woodstock documentary on PBS, and on August 17th, 1969, there was a storm that delayed the concert for 4.5 hours. We were at a concert for Hall & Oates on August 17th, 2019, where the show was delayed for 45 minutes and then canceled.

0: 50 years exactly, the same thing happened on Woodstock. Can you hear me?
1: There you go. Yes, I can. So what do you think that's, what is that all about? Why does this happen?
0: Well, that, you know, I think it's to get people to pay attention to the book. In the first page of the book, I put down that I asked people to follow along and check the facts and check the dates for themselves. And can you still hear me?
1: Yes, I can. No, but what I'm asking you, Joe, is why does it happen to you when you're there? What is it all about? We'll just leave that as a rhetorical question for the moment, because we'll take a time out. We'll come back and discuss further. Joseph Lorendo, Cosmic Coincidences, a memoir of cosmic proportions. Back with more in a moment. Stay with us.
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1: Joseph Lorendo stays with us from New Hampshire, the author of Cosmic Coincidences. So before the break, Joseph, I was asking you, why do these things happen to you?
0: Yeah.
1: What's the point of all this?
0: Well, see, now, when the book started out, it was supposed to be just a family book for my kids, and it mentioned the Ringo Starr concert and meeting their mother at Godspell. Now, once the book was that point, it seemed like there had been stuff kept happening so that I kept adding to the book. And that is another thing, and it draws more attention to the Ringo Starr concert, because of all those coincidences, with 20-year anniversary of Woodstock, and now I'm at Hall & Oates on the exact 50th anniversary, and the same thing happens with the delay that happened at Woodstock, and we get caught in the rain, we get soaked. So now, it turned out to be, I'm happy that the show was canceled now, because it made a chapter, and I'm enjoying having that chapter more than I would have enjoyed sitting and watching the show. So it gave me a bigger story than just going to the show.
1: Right. Right. And, but what is the point? Why is this happening, do you think? Why do we have these coincidences, and why is it happening to you?
0: Well, I think I was inspired to write these things down. And I think if there's a higher power, people call them God, I like to call it cosmic love and universal love, something up there is trying to document these things so they don't be swept away. They were big enough to be remembered. And the Hall & Oates concert works with the Ringo Starr because it adds to it. So that makes it more interesting, that a bigger story like that.
1: Right.
0: The other story was when we were talking about the Ringo Starr concert, and it was the anniversary of Babe Ruth died on that same day. We go to 2004, and because we live in New England here, most people here are Red Sox fans, and we were going with the 86-year curse for the longest time, and misery here in New England. But the faithful followers stayed fans, and in 2004, the Yankees won the first three games of the playoffs against the Red Sox, so it looked like the Red Sox.
1: You said they won it against the Red Sox. They won it against the Yankees, right?
0: Right. The Yankees won the first three games of the playoffs against the Red Sox.
1: Got it.
0: So the Red Sox had their backs up against the wall. The Yankees only needed one more win. The Red Sox had to win four straight. Never been done before in Major League Sports history that any team's come back from 3-0 in a seven-game series. And the Red Sox did it. They won the four games, and it was, of course, one of the biggest upsets in sports history if you're a Yankee fan, and one of the biggest comebacks if you're a Red Sox fan. But then the Red Sox went and played St. Louis for the World Series, and the Red Sox swept St. Louis the four games, becoming the only team to win eight straight postseason games. But on the eighth game or the fourth game of the World Series, when they were breaking the 86-year-old curse, October 27th, 2004, there was a full lunar eclipse happening over St. Louis, over New England. We watched it. We could see it. I looked on TV. The cameraman would zoom in on it. I'd look out my window. I could see it. And I would tell my kid's mother, because she knew the Ringo Starr story. And I'm saying, hey, this is a full moon eclipse happening, and they're showing it on TV. And the Red Sox are winning the fourth game of the World Series. They're breaking an 86-year-old curse that everybody's the curse of the babe. And there's the connection to the Ringo Starr. August 16th, Babe Ruth died on that day. But here's the Red Sox breaking an 86-year-old curse with a full lunar eclipse.
1: Right. Now, that's wouldn't it have been something if someone put up on the scoreboard, that's the way God planned it?
0: I think that's what I was thinking, because I said, hey, you know, nobody would have expected the Red Sox to come back from being down that far in the way that they did. It was an incredible story. So that's a chapter in the book. You know,
1: I want to ask you about the birth of your son, because there's an interesting story here that involves John Denver.
0: Yeah, it's a couple of stories that involve John. I was looking, flipping through it before, and he's got several mentions in there. He was the original civilian in space before Krista McAuliffe, and they changed that at some point and decided to go with the teacher in space. So
1: John Denver originally was scheduled to go on the Challenger.
0: Yeah, and then he was
1: interesting.
0: And then I had his CD in my car when I was picking up my son, who was newborn, and we're taking him home. And I had the song "Sunshine on My Shoulders" just for I don't know, makes you feel good. It's a good song. I'd like to play it on the way home. So, yeah.
1: And can you tell me about the nurse.
0: Yeah, okay. And then, so when I was leaving and we were getting all our stuff together, I said to the nurse, thank you, you've been very, very helpful, and appreciate all you had. I said, what's your name anyway? And she said, my name's Sunshine. And I said, well, that's nice, because I got sunshine on my shoulders in the car, in the cassette radio, ready to play when we drive out of here. So, you know, I mean, it's not a huge, there's a lot of personal coincidences in the book like that, but you know, like I said, I try to get those big ones out first, because
1: right. Here you are. You're about to take your son home from the hospital. You thought it would be nice to cue up "Sunshine on My Shoulders" by John Denver to play that to your new baby on the drive home.
0: Yeah.
1: You go into the hospital, pick up your son, and the nurse's name is also Sunshine.
0: Yeah, that's kind of fun. You know, and like I said, I think I mentioned that there's some people that call it a God wink when you have something like that happen to you. But the concert stories that we just talked about are something supernaturally huge, not a God wink, like a personal thing. But I did put my personal God winks in between these huge, what I consider national stories of interest, you know, the concerts, I call them miracles, so...
1: All right, Joseph, we'll take another time out. We'll come back and finish up here. Joseph Lorendo, Cosmic Coincidences, A Memoir of Cosmic Proportions. 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
1: Show Me the Truth 74 has a story in the YouTube live chat. He writes, I woke up and appreciated being alive and thought about one time I got T-boned, obviously a car accident, and how that wouldn't happen again. I went shopping later that day and came with an angel's wing of being T-boned again. There you go, an angel perhaps watching over him. An angel's wing. How appropriate. All right. Joseph Lorendo is with us from New Hampshire. And the book is Cosmic Coincidences. Joseph, what about the band Kiss? There's a chapter in the band in the book about Kiss. What was the coincidence revolving around that band?
0: Well, there's several. Let's see. When Joey's first song was Sunshine on My Shoulders that he ever heard in his life, but when he was 2.5 years old, he liked Neil Diamond concert that we played, and he liked the Wiggles. And one day I found a Kiss DVD, or actually a VHS tape of 1978 Kiss in Tokyo. And I played it for him, and he liked it. So he's 2.5 years old, and he's rocking up to Kiss. So one day I hear on the radio that Kiss is coming to Mansfield, Massachusetts, and he's only 3.5. But I said, they might retire. So we took him to see. I got pictures in the book of Joey rocking out at a Kiss concert.
1: Wait a minute. You won tickets again?
0: No, I bought them.
1: Oh, you bought them. Okay.
0: Yeah. And I won those. I mean, I might have said one by accident. But anyway, we took him. He was only 3.5 years old. And I got pictures in the book of him. We went to that concert because we don't know if Kiss was going to be around when he was old enough, you know. But they've been around. So there was, so that started. That was his first one. We've seen him 3 or 4 times after that. But in 2019, in March, they're going on their farewell tour. And we decided, let's go because it's the last chance we get to see Kiss. Let's go to Boston. We'll see him in Boston. So we bought tickets. And we got the last seats. There was nobody behind us. We had a brick wall. We were as far back as you could go. So they were bad seats, you could say. But with all those big screens that they have up there and the spectacle that Kiss puts on, that's not a bad seat. It was pretty good. We don't mind. And then my youngest son wanted to come, so we had to get him a ticket. So we went. I got him a ticket. So we all go to see Kiss. We get there early, and we're walking around. We're walking around Boston Garden. There's nobody there yet. We get on an elevator, and there's two guys in uniform, in suits holding guitar cases, and the young 35-ish, mid-30 looking. And I joked. I said, hey, I wonder if Gene and Paul's guitar is in those cases. And the guy says to me, matter of fact, this is Paul Stanley's guitar. And we looked at each other, me and Joe, my son Louie, and he says, you want to see one? And we said, yeah. So he opened the guitar, and we're looking at it. It's Paul Stanley's guitar. So here we are in an elevator with Paul Stanley's guitar. And it's a special thing, you know. You don't get that close to Paul Stanley's guitar, especially when you get seats that are all the way in the back. So a little later on, I said, thank you. I patted him on the back. And a little while later, we get back on an elevator, and there's another guy there with a clipboard. And he goes, you guys like Kiss? I said, yeah. And you want a pick? We got a guitar. I'll give you a guitar pick. So he gives my son a guitar pick from Tommy Thayer. So that was a set of coincidences, you know. Here we are just going to see Kiss, you know. We happen to get on the elevator. But then in 2020, in February, they come to Manchester, New Hampshire. So we said, why don't we go see them? You know, they're here. They're in our home. They're in our home. So we go see them again, me and Joe. And at the end of the concert, they're shooting off these confetti bombs, and I get hit in the back of the neck with a confetti bomb from the confetti cannon. It's a long story, but it's in the book, and the details are funny. But I don't know. It's just been a lot of fun stuff, but there are tragedies that I wanted to mention, too, because... you know, it's not all fun and games. The book's not all happy coincidences. Are you still there?
1: All right. Share a few tragedies then, if you'd like.
0: Yeah, well, there was when Joey was in Little League, there was a woman that we knew. Her son was on the team, and she's the volunteer coach. And in 2019, it was June 21st, there was a tragic motorcycle accident. And 7 motorcyclists were killed. They were driving together as a group, and a vehicle overwent the line in the road, and it was a tragedy. And they all died, and it was sad. We knew we weren't friends with her, but it was an acquaintance of ours. And it was I thought about putting it in the book at the end, a little memorial like for these people. And a couple of weeks go by, and then I look at the date again. It was June 21st, 2019, and that particular day was the summer solstice. And I started reading about the summer solstice, and there's a lot of spiritualness to ancient civilizations that worship the sun and the summer solstice as a day of rebirth and a day of anewing or changing your being spiritual and unbelievable descriptions. And I thought, well, this tragedy happened on summer solstice. So now I can add it to the book because it didn't have anything to do with cosmic coincidences that I knew of, and then now it does. So I just put two pages in there, a real short chapter, just to mention the fact that these people were lost on the summer solstice in 2019. So it's a sad story. There's, you know, another sad story of a little boy who was lost in the woods, and that was 2003. And his birthday was, he was 10 years old on October 12th. That happened to be the day that John Denver died, by the way, in his tragedy. But this little boy was celebrating his birthday on October 12th, and he got lost in the woods. And it was during the playoffs, the Red Sox and Yankees. And I went to work, and there was a guy there who was, I don't call him a Yankee fan, he was a Red Sox hater. So he enjoyed tormenting Red Sox fans, whatever. But I'd come to work, and I knew that this little boy was lost in the woods. And every night I'd see on the news that they haven't found him, and they haven't found him. And it was actually 5 days before, and he didn't survive. But that put my perspective changed about the playoffs and the sports are really not that important. And for me to go to work every night and discuss Boston, Red Sox or baseball, and there's this little boy lost in the woods. So that was 2003, and that happened to be the same year that the Old Man of the Mountains crashed to the ground. New Hampshire's known for Old Man of the Mountain rock formation up on up in Franconia Notch. And in May, it was May 3rd of 2003, the Old Man of the Mountains came crashing down. And this little boy was lost October 12th, 2003. And like I said, when I went to work and I discussed with this fella I worked with, sports, it seemed so unimportant. And that's the lesson I took from that. Can you still hear me?
1: Yes, I can. Yeah.
0: And so when the Red Sox went into the World Series in 2004, even though that it was a big thing with the lunar eclipse, it was always in my heart that, and that's what the lesson I think in that story was, and that's the chapter before the Red Sox championship story. It's a 2003 story. The Red Sox lost to the Yankees in 7 games playoffs. But I'm going to work, and I'm listening to this guy who's a Red Sox hater, harass me or making fun of the Red Sox, and oh, God, going on and on. And I just came, it was a third shift job, so it was late at night, and I catch a 10 o'clock news on my way to work, get to work at 11, and they still hadn't found the boy. And when I opened the door at work for a couple of days, it was heavy, pouring rain, cold, wet, windy, heavy weather. And I remember saying to that guy, they don't find that little boy. It doesn't look good. And, you know, like I said, 5 days they found him. And it's sad. I added that story to the book for perspective.
1: Right.
0: On what I was going through didn't, and it had nothing to do with me, but the Red Sox didn't have any importance to me at that point. And so that's why I had to add that chapter.
1: These coincidences are still going on, right? Are you thinking about writing a second volume?
0: Yeah, well, see, now the book that I just finished, it wraps up with COVID-19. I mentioned how seemed like a lot of these things were a prelude to the COVID-19, the racial tensions. And so I added bits and pieces. If one of the Red Sox set of coincidences that I can mention quick like was Bill Buckner died on March 31st, 2019, and that was sad. We all know what Bill Buckner is. And then on May 31st, Godzilla, it comes to the movie theaters, and in the movie, Godzilla destroys Boston, and he also destroys Fenway Park. So I mentioned that in the book. And that was May 31st that movie was released.
1: All right. And for those that don't know, Bill Buckner was playing with the Red Sox in 1986 when the Mets won the World Series. And of course, the Red Sox were close. They came close, but that ball went bouncing down the first baseline. Should have been an easy out. Went right through poor Bill Buckner's legs. He never lived that down for the rest of his life. So we are out of time, Joseph. Cosmic Coincidences, available on Amazon, I'm guessing.
0: Yes, Amazon. There's another book called Cosmic Coincidences. It's more of a science and astronomy book, but mine's called Cosmic Coincidence, A Memoir of Cosmic Proportions. And you can find the link on Facebook at Cosmic Coincidences, the book. But just before I wrap up, after that Godzilla story, May 31st, that destroyed Fenway Park, Godzilla in the movie, June 6th, a week later, Big Poppy gets shot in the back. If you remember hearing that story, down in Puerto Rico, wherever it was there. So we had the Bill Buckner died on March 31st, and then Big Poppy gets shot in the back on June 6th. So
1: you'll have to explain who Big Poppy is. He was the first baseman with the Red Sox.
0: He had designated hitter, and he's considered probably one of the best clutch hitters in baseball.
1: Okay, we've got to go, Joseph. We are out of time, but thank you for hanging out for the hour. Appreciate it.
0: Thank you very much, Richard.
1: All right, Joseph Lorendo. My thanks to Ryan and Carlos. Back next week with the great Joseph Farrell. Not sure what we're going to talk about or for how long, but it'll be good. In the meantime, don't be afraid. There's nothing concealed that won't be revealed and nothing hidden that won't be made known. What you hear in the dark, speak of light. What I say in a whisper, proclaim from the housetops. Move over, Aphrodite. I'm coming home. Good night.

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1: Welcome to the Audio Imaginarium. Come on in, weary traveler, hang your cloak on a peg and grab a stool. There are stories to be told, and you are among friends. Carlos Cagina is the technical producer, and Ryan White is the live stream producer. However, there is no live stream tonight because, well, tonight's program is not live. Instead, I bring you my 9/11 19th anniversary special. Coming up in hour two, my interview with the late Philip Marshall, a veteran airline pilot and contract pilot for the CIA and author of The Big Bamboozle, 9/11 and the War on Terror. Phil died less than 5 months after this interview first aired in September of 2012. But first, hour one, we go back to August 21st, 2016, for a conversation with Dr. Judy Wood as she discusses evidence that the Twin Towers were brought down using some kind of directed energy technology.
2: The 9/11 attacks, our generation's Pearl Harbor, you mentioned to someone in their 20s, 9/11, likely they'll have very little or no memory of it. Now, whatever you think happened on that day, you have to agree that there are so many questions that remain unanswered as to how the greatest air defense system in the history of mankind was somehow circumvented, exactly who was involved. So many questions. Perhaps chief among them, how were the World Trade Center towers brought down? The World Trade Center buildings, Building 7 and others. It wasn't just the North and South Towers, remember. Was it the impact of the jetliners and the heat generated from the jet fuel that caused some sort of a structural failure? That's sort of the official version. Is it possible there was something else involved, some other technology perhaps? And it's a great pleasure to have. It's been quite a while since I've had Dr. Judy Wood on the program. She's a PhD, a degree from Virginia Tech, a former professor of mechanical engineering. She's research expertise in experimental stress analysis, structural mechanics, deformation analysis, materials characterization.
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2: In materials engineering science, her research has involved testing materials, including complex material systems, in the area of photomechanics, or the use of optical and image analysis methods, to determine physical properties of materials and measure how materials respond to forces placed on them. Her area of expertise involves interferometry in forensic science. She taught graduate and undergraduate engineering classes and has authored or co-authored over 60 peer-reviewed papers and journal publications in her areas of expertise. In the time since 9/11, she has applied her expertise in material science, image analysis, as I mentioned, and a forensic study of over 40,000 images, hundreds of video clips, a large volume of witness testimony, analysis of dust samples, seismic data, and the analysis of other environmental evidence pertaining to the destruction of the World Trade Center complex. Dr. Wood has conducted a comprehensive forensic investigation of what physically happened to the World Trade Center site on 9/11, and based on her analysis of the evidence she gathered in 2007, she filed a federal case for science fraud against the contractors who contributed to the official National Institute of Standards and Technology report about the destruction of the World Trade Center towers. This case was filed in the U.S. Supreme Court in December 2009. To this day, Dr. Wood's investigation and body of evidence is compiled in her book, Where Did the Towers Go? Evidence of Directed Free Energy Technology on 9/11. It's the only comprehensive forensic investigation in the public domain. Dr. Judy Wood, welcome to The Conspiracy Show. How are you?
4: Very good. Well, thank you for having me.
2: And it has been, I'm guessing, well, the book came out in, was it 2007, did we say?
4: Well, it was written back around then, but it was 2010.
2: 2010. So it's been about 6 years since we talked. Hope you're well.
4: Yes.
2: Let me ask you first off. Now, this book obviously generated a lot of controversy. Anytime anyone delves into 9/11 and is exploring perhaps, you know, alternative explanations rather than the official explanation, it's bound to generate controversy. But the interesting thing is here, even within sort of the 9/11 truther movement, it created such controversy. I mean, you were disavowed by the 9/11 truther movement, which I find, well, not, you know what, it's not surprising. It's such a divisive community. I mean, if you're not with them, sort of 100%, then you're against them, which is my understanding. I've experienced that firsthand. But why specifically do you think, even within the 9/11 truther movement, you're such a controversial person?
4: Well, I don't know if controversial is the right term for it. Controversial is usually a term given that implies doubt. You know, whether someone is talking about facts or fiction. And anything that I've discussed, and it's in my book as well, is just evidence, an analysis of the evidence as well as parallel evidence. So if someone doesn't want you to discuss the evidence, what do? Distract you. You know, it's kind of like the political scene. You know, they don't want you to discuss the facts. They say, oh, you have boogers up your nose or something.
2: Right,
4: you know,
2: right.
4: You take it off into something unrelated to the evidence. But if you just talk about the evidence, if somebody really wants to know the truth, they shouldn't have a problem with it.
2: Precisely. And yet they do, which...
4: So what does that tell you?
2: Well, it suggests a number of things. One, that the group has been infiltrated by disinformation agents. I mean, that's the one that leaps immediately to mind. And the other thing is, which I've come to realize, is that the whole controlled demolition theory has become almost like a religion. Now, I have a lot of respect for people like Dr. Richard Gage. He's been on the program, and I think he's doing his best to try to piece this puzzle together. But if you suggest that it may not be controlled demolition, it's almost like you become an immediate pariah. They don't want to hear anything else. And I think it's because when people have so much invested in a theory, they almost become defined by it. And if you take that away from them, then who are they? What are they? And that's very threatening to them. It's almost like a self-preservation mechanism. Those are my theories. What do you think?
4: Well, if you want to control the message, you know that there are going to be people questioning the event. Do you think those who planned 9/11 forgot to plan a cover-up?
2: At least one. Maybe five, yeah. Maybe 10.
4: Yeah, so build it and they will come. A place for these people to be collected. I call them collection agencies.
2: That's very clever, yes.
4: And then you give them a pacifier, and it keeps them out of trouble.
2: Right, right.
4: And the easiest way to control groups is to demand consensus, you know, talking points.
2: Right, right.
4: And if somebody veers off from the talking points, they get excommunicated from the group.
2: That's a very, very lucent, cogent explanation. Absolutely. Yeah.
4: So if someone's trying to control your thinking, you know, they want you in a group. And if you're not in a group, it's harder to control people.
2: Right, right. Yes.
4: So,
2: with your evidence that doesn't fit that narrative, and you are a disruptor.
4: Well, the first thing with the evidence is, in being a forensic engineer, you first have to determine what happened.
2: Absolutely,
4: and
2: absolutely.
4: The easiest way to cover something up is to get people to skip that step and just assume what happened and go on and start arguing about how it happened before you've determined what it is.
2: Right, right.
4: And, you know, look at the official story. You know, they're down to step three or four. You know, who did it and why they did it. They hate us for our freedoms.
2: Right, and we should point out that your work is not focused on who did it. You know, was there a stand down
4: right.
2: order?
4: Exactly.
2: What was the motivation? You're simply looking at physical evidence based on your background in engineering to explain why those structures failed the way they did.
4: Or what was going on, and different types of energy could be involved. Let's look at them. One is, you know, like what caused the building to come apart? Was it thermal energy? Did the buildings get cooked to death? Well, you had 14 people walk out of stairway B who don't remember having been cooked to death. You know, so that's out the window. Was it kinetic energy? You know, bombs or gravity collapse? There's a lot of evidence that discards that, which is, you know, people in stairway B didn't get smashed. They didn't get pulverized. They didn't get squished. They walked out.
2: I want to also just take a moment because, as I mentioned, in the hour here, we can't get into all of the evidence. But let me ask you on a personal note, what has this meant for you as an academic, publishing this book, Where Did the Towers Go? What does it cost you in terms of, I don't know, career, personally? I'm guessing that this must have been a very difficult decision for you to whether to publish or not.
4: It wasn't difficult because it needed to be done. And I felt like I was in the best position to do it, not having an immediate family that would be put at risk. Somebody with an immediate family that would be put at risk would have a much tougher time.
2: Right, right. And how about professionally?
4: It's a one-way ticket out of a profession. But I don't like to play pity parties.
2: I understand.
4: Yeah, it's about the evidence, and it's this important. I will say that when I decided I was going to do this, I called my mother and told her, and she said, well, if you do that, you won't have a career. And I said, if I don't, nobody will. And I think that's, as time's gone on, I think people can see that that is where things are going.
2: Right. Okay. So a little bit of a primer here for those not familiar with directed free energy technology. What do we mean by that, directed free energy technology?
4: Well, I was explaining about how we can rule out kinetic energy being involved as a destructive mechanism, and thermal energy. You know, the buildings weren't cooked to death, nor were they beaten to death, like by gravity collapse or by bombs, you know, blowing things up, moving things and having something hit something else. A lot of reasons for that. You'd have people squashed instead of walking out with, you know, blue sky above them. And also, there'd be a seismic signal. There's a lot of other things with it. But what I'm describing as directed energy, the energy was instructed or directed to do something differently than it normally does. The binding forces of matter are usually attracted to each other, but they were somehow instructed to reverse their sign and repel each other.
2: All right. And let me ask you then, how did you begin to piece this together? What was the first indication for you that this might have been a directed free energy weapon of some sort?
4: Well, I don't start with the weapon. I don't start with the answer and then go backwards. I start with looking at what happened. And you keep looking and let the evidence tell you what happened. Don't tell the evidence what it's supposed to show you.
2: Right. Okay, so let me rephrase. What was the first indication for you, and how quickly did it come, that the official version was incorrect? There was something else happening here.
4: Oh, it came that day. I was in the faculty conference room and looking at the TV set of the building, you know, frothing up into dust, and they're calling it a collapse. And like, wait a minute. Yeah, you guys aren't buying this, are you? It's you know, there's something wrong with the story. And folks looked at me like I was crazy.
2: When you say this is not a collapse, explain that. What do you mean this is not a collapse? I mean, to the uninitated, it looked like a collapse.
4: Well, imagine what a collapse would look like. This piece falls into this piece. This goes concurrent. This goes, you know, pop. Kind of like how an avalanche gets going. You know, it doesn't start 1, 2, 3 all at once. One part gets another part going, which gets another part going.
2: Right, right.
4: Instead, we saw the building turning to dust from top to bottom.
2: Right, being pulverized as the building.
4: Pulverized has a specific meaning.
2: It means
4: kinetic energy is involved, a grinding. And this was, pieces were flying through the air and turning into dust with nothing hitting them but air.
2: Hmm. And how would you, Now, one of the things I've been told about the construction of the World Trade Center towers is, you know, a lot of drywall, pretty flimsy construction, I've been told. This is one of the things that's out there, that this was not a well-designed building.
4: It was pretty well-designed, but you have to look at what happened. Instead of assuming it was a poor construction or assuming airplanes did something to it, you know, instead of making assumptions, it takes an awful lot of discipline to just look at what happened.
2: Right. No, but I'm wondering, because of the amount of drywall in that building,
4: drywall cause steel to turn into dust in midair?
2: Right. No, excellent point. But I'm just wondering whether the presence of all that dust in the air in part could be attributed to the fact that so much of the construction was comprised of, as I say, gypsum rock.
4: There was about one fifth of the total weight of the building was steel. Steel frame.
2: All right.
4: And you can see, you know, in videos, the pieces coming down, and they don't ever hit the ground. They turn to dust before they hit the ground.
2: Pieces of metal that are turning to dust. Let me just think on that for a moment and let everyone else listen and think on that. Pieces of metal, as they're descending, are turning to dust.
4: Yes. They look like they're like an Alka-Seltzer tablet, just frothing up into dust.
2: Remarkable. Okay.
4: So people don't know what would cause that, so they tend to ignore that piece of evidence. But instead of needing to know, that's what's important about just putting off any kind of assumptions.
2: Right.
4: And just going with what the evidence shows. And not feeling the need to play Name That Weapon.
2: Name That Weapon. Okay. All right. I'm with you.
4: Yeah, play Spin the Dial, Name That Weapon.
2: Right.
4: The name of the weapon is not important. Actually, it's counterproductive because, you know, people start getting trendy terms and they name drop trendy terms, and pretty soon they don't even know what the gizmo does.
2: Right, and pretty soon people are imagining some sort of a laser beam with, you know, Dr. Evil next to it, and then you lose the room.
4: I do have my name for it, but, you know, I hesitate in mentioning it because you might start using that and make initials for it or something, but it's just what the evidence shows.
2: Right, okay.
4: Magnetic electrogravitic nuclear reactions. Magnetic electrogravitic nuclear reactions.
2: Electrogravitic nuclear reactions, okay.
4: In other words, it involves magnetism, electricity, and gravity.
2: All right, and has this technology been around a while?
4: Yes, but not advertised in the Sears catalog or anything.
2: No doubt. Okay.
4: And what I like to stress, what's also in my book, I show parallel evidence. In other words, evidence of something we do know that produces the same results. And one example is tornadoes.
2: Ah, interesting. Okay. Tell me more.
4: You know, weird things happen with tornadoes, like anti-gravity.
2: Mm-hmm.
4: Also, it may follow an electrical signal. You know, if there's a buried cable, sometimes it follows that. And it also dustifies things, or it dismembers things. Video I saw, I think it was like 3 years ago, in the Dallas-Fort Worth area, that there's a whole bunch of these tornadoes in the area, and they showed some flying trucks.
2: Right, right.
4: You remember that?
2: Absolutely, and I remember the movie, about those storm chasers. I can't remember the name of it, but
4: right. But isn't that strange? It was the trailer part of the trucks.
2: The trailer part of the truck, right?
4: Okay. You didn't see dumpsters flying around.
2: Okay, so where are you going with that, Dr. Wood? What does that mean?
4: Just looking at, you know, themes here, but wasn't it interesting that you had that, like, where does the wind come from if you're going to say wind picked it up?
2: Where does the wind come from?
4: Yeah, if this trailer is sitting on the ground, what causes it, you know, it's a lot of weight. What causes it to suddenly fly upward?
2: Right.
4: How much wind would you need to shoot up from the ground? You know, that doesn't, you know, that doesn't work as an explanation. first thing you do realize is an anti-gravity aspect of it. They also showed a house that had the roof removed. Big screen television was intact. There's a bookcase with a stack of printer paper on it, and that wasn't dislodged at all. The paper wasn't fluffed up or anything. But the roof was gone.
1: Right, right.
4: Are you going to tell me the wind blew the roof off?
1: Okay. All right, I see what you're saying. I mean, this is not just indiscriminate. There's a degree of precision here.
4: Right, and that's just a natural occurrence. Now, mm-hmm. Do you think somebody hasn't weaponized that?
1: It would stand to reason, absolutely. It would stand to reason. There's other evidence that you point, and there's some interesting photographs, and these are available online as well, I believe, and that is vehicles, for example, that were...
4: Toasted cars.
1: What did you call them?
4: Toasted cars.
1: Toasted cars.
4: They're toast. They're history. Something happened to them, and you can't fix them. You got to get another one.
1: Right. In some cases, I believe there was a taxi cab and maybe a police cruiser. I can't remember if there was a police cruiser, but there was certainly a taxi cab. And it's
4: right.
1: Is it over on the Roosevelt Expressway? Was it?
4: The FDR Drive.
1: FDR Drive.
4: I don't know how it got there. Let me say this over and over again because my detractors like to say, "Oh, she claims that blah blah blah." I don't know how that got there, but the damage to it is mighty strange. Polycarbonate lights are not melted, but the inside of the car is totally toasted. So if you have some rip-roaring fire going on inside the car, isn't it going to make those lights on top like they're on a hot grill?
1: Right, right. And there are a number of vehicles around the World Trade Center Tower in a similar,
4: damage. Over 1,400.
1: 1,400 vehicles?
4: Yep.
1: And in some cases, the vehicle, I mean, it doesn't show any external distress. I mean, it's not like it's scorched on the outside.
4: Right. It's just weird things like that particular police car. The front door is completely toasted, and the back door is pristine.
1: Dr. Judy, stay put. We'll be back with more in a moment.
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1: Before the break, Dr. Wood, you compared the technology behind directed energy to a tornado. Now, tornadoes, as you pointed out, they create conditions of anti-gravity. They tear things apart or dustify them, and they tend to follow electrical signals. In fact, you mentioned that tornadoes will often follow the path of underground electrical cables. And we were also discussing vehicles, some 1,400 vehicles in the vicinity of the World Trade Center towers, including on the FDR freeway, that ended up upside down on the roofs, but otherwise undamaged.
2: Using the tornado analogy, would that explain how those cars ended up on their roof?
4: Well, whatever's happening is a particular zone. That's when I started realizing there's some involvement of some field effects.
2: Field effects, okay.
4: Where something would happen in one place and not another. Like, there's a spot on that car that, or one of the cars next to it, where there's a circular spot where it's pristine and around that is totally toasted. And fire doesn't work that way. You don't have something's completely scorched and something's pristine 1 nanometer away. Fire works as, hot, cold, and shades of gray in between.
2: Right, right.
4: And this is just a pristine delineation, which is interference type of effect.
2: Right.
4: But the vast number of these cars is just incredible. They appeared to go into spontaneous combustion. Let me stress, appeared to go into spontaneous combustion. It looked like fire, but if you have plastic that isn't melted and paper that isn't burning, what is it? Is it plasma or what?
2: Right. And this technology that was involved, does it leave some sort of a marker? For example, those who swear up and down that it was controlled demolition, and they talk about nanothermite, and they look for, traces of it in the dust and so forth. But does this technology leave a marker?
4: The evidence is the marker. Now, as for controlled demolition, the buildings were demolished in a controlled fashion. But it was, you know, thermite is not, you know, what did thermite do to the buildings? Yeah, the folks who present that don't ever make that connection. Does thermite cause things to turn into dust in midair?
2: It does not, as far as we know.
4: And it's also not used to control demolitions because it cannot be controlled. Thermite is a, you know, 19th century welding material. It works through heat transfer, and heat transfer takes time.
2: Right. Well, that's when they stick the prefix nano on there, I guess, to sort of...
4: New and improved.
2: New and improved, yes.
4: Super, although, super mini micro nano thermite.
2: Exactly. And then, but the big question for me has always been, how do you wire a 110-story building without anybody noticing?
4: Oh, more than that, how do you turn off cell phones in Manhattan while you're wiring it?
2: Aha. You were mentioning... I had suggested
4: the thermite.
2: Yes, and how difficult it would be, you know, if it's controlled demolition using...
4: Well, it's not difficult, it's just sort of impossible. And nanothermite, because it works, thermite works through thermal conductivity, nanothermite would be faster, so you have even less time for the thermal conductivity.
2: And I mentioned trying to wire 110 building or 110
4: right.
2: floors,
4: and
2: you said if you...
4: drive along and you come to a blasting zone, it says blasting zone, turn off cell phones and two-way radios.
2: I haven't experienced that, but tell me more about that.
4: Well, they could accidentally, the frequency accidentally trip a wire that's rigged for demolition.
2: Oh, is that right?
4: Like if they're going to blow up a side of a mountain to build a road through.
2: Right.
4: They wire it up, but if you're while you're driving through the area, it says turn off cell phones and two-way radios. So you don't accidentally trip it.
2: And you can imagine how many people would be wandering around with cell phones on Wall Street. So
4: I can't think of a city except maybe Tokyo that has a higher density of those.
2: That makes sense. Right. So that could have caused it to go off prematurely. So therefore, another reason to probably rule out, wiring that
4: still,
2: building.
4: We're, you know, getting away from what happened. And there's a particular piece of evidence that was absent on 9/11 that would be required if it was a thermite or a high heat type deal. And do you know what that is?
2: No, tell me.
4: Let me see if I can play this clip.
6: Blinded by the light.
2: Little Manfred Mann here
4: yeah.
2: on the program. Okay, blinded by the light, a flash.
4: Yeah. Was anybody blinded by the light? Nobody saw some huge, bright... You know, like a giant 4th of July sparkler.
2: That's true. That's true. No reports of that whatsoever. So,
4: and there was unburned paper fluttering all over the city.
2: Indeed there was. Hauntingly so. Now, back to the... you mentioned the field effects, and we talked about the cars, the overturned cars, and some cars were sort of scorched and others were not. But so, talk to me about some of the other field effects. Talk to me, for example, about weather anomalies.
4: Well, there's... windows are an interesting thing. There were rounded holes through window glass without any other breaks in the windows.
2: Rounded holes.
4: Rounded holes.
2: And how
4: do you get a glass cutter to even do that?
2: Exactly. Now, how would the directed free energy technology cause something like that?
4: Let me back up. Whatever technology was used that day was a technology that was demonstrated to do what was done, you know, without needing to name it at all. But it turns out if you look at what it did, it can be used for good rather than evil. In other words, it can be used to produce free energy. In the same way that on August 6, 1945, that was evidence of nuclear power plants. No, nuclear power plants did not destroy Hiroshima. But what happened at Hiroshima is evidence that that same kind of technology could be used in a good way for nuclear power plants.
2: Right, right.
4: And that's what I mean by directed free energy technology.
2: Yeah, it's a kind of an umbrella term, isn't it?
4: Right, right. The technology that was used on 9/11 and the evidence presented is evidence that free energy technology exists.
2: Right, Okay. Now, I want to talk about some of the weather anomalies briefly here. We are coming up on another break, but we'll start the conversation now and continue it after the break. Talk to me about hurricanes offshore at the time.
4: We don't know what it, you know, why it was or whatever, but it was mighty strange that it was not heavily announced. It was very underreported. For 4 days straight before 9/11, a Category 3 hurricane was headed straight to New York City. Now, I remember in 2005 when Hurricane Rita was thought to be headed for Houston. They did a voluntary evacuation before it would become a mandatory evacuation, just in case, you know, it kept going.
2: Right.
4: Yeah. If they don't know where it's going, why aren't you warning people?
2: Yeah, this is a Category 3, did you say, heading towards New York, and yet, for 3 days, and yet no word of voluntary evacuation, nothing. Despite the fact they didn't really know where this Category 3 was headed.
4: If somebody, you know, doesn't know where a hurricane's going exactly, why wouldn't they do a voluntary evacuation?
2: Exactly. So, what does that, or what may that Hurricane 3, Category 3 hurricane have to do with the directed free energy technology?
4: Well, I have no proof of anything, but it was mighty peculiar that it was there and underreported. It was, you know, quite strange. So I started looking into, well, what is a hurricane? Going round, round, round. It's sort of like a Tesla coil. And it can create field effects. So let's go look at the weather in that area. Just outside of a hurricane, you still have field effects. The birds know to head for cover. They can feel it. Some people with arthritis can feel it coming.
2: Right.
4: It turns out the three major airports surrounding Manhattan all reported

0: high pressure zone moving eastward, and you know, it was a question of when they're going to meet. They met precisely at 10 o'clock over Manhattan. You can see the how the pressure systems intermingle at that time. But instead of speculating, look at the effects. You have an underreported hurricane. And if someone cannot control the weather, why would they have let it go unreported? So it implies someone has control of the weather. Whether they created it or it happened to be there or whatever the case is, how can you be 100% sure it's not going to make landfall or it's not going to stall out? JFK Airport is right there at sea level.
1: Exactly. Yes. Yes.
0: And if it hung out there any longer than it did, you would have had some major flooding from the storm surges. We're not talking about, you know, the wind effects so much as you have all this water building up.
1: Right, right. Okay, let's pick up on that point when we come back.
2: When in doubt, blame the government. 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
1: We were talking about this Level 3 hurricane that was headed towards New York City in the days leading up to 9/11, trying to imagine the potential devastation. And yet, there were no evacuation orders given.
3: I mean, a Category 3 hurricane slamming into New York. I mean, no, it's not a Category 5, it's a Category 3, but still, on a population, like that would have been devastating.
0: Actually, it was a Category 3 the day before. It was Category 1 on 9/11 because it was meeting that other storm system, but it remained a Category 1 for several days after that, even after it turned around and went off.
3: Okay.
0: But it was so underreported that there was a news thing, I think it was in 2010, where Geraldo Rivera is celebrating 40 years of reporting on hurricanes, and they show various videos, and then he says, well, except one funny thing. Too bad there wasn't a hurricane on 9/11.
3: Why would he say that?
0: He was thinking it would have changed history if there had been.
3: Oh, I see. Okay. But right, was, right, right.
0: You know, here's somebody who studies hurricanes, who is unaware of it.
3: Interesting, interesting. Now, for those who think that this idea of a directed energy weapon is sort of pie in the sky, the U.S. Navy is now mounting these on their ships. I mean, they're field testing these. I think it's the USS Ponce. A couple years ago, they actually installed one of these devices on a destroyer. I think it's a destroyer. So, I mean, is there any relationship between these, what they're calling these laser weapon systems, and what you're talking about?
0: No, this is more a field effect. Here's an example. Your cell phone. And a cell phone tower. Your cell phone doesn't work unless it's within the range of a cell phone tower.
3: Right.
0: Call that the field of, the, in which it works. So you need two things. You need one field, and then you need the cell phone that operates within it. And that's what the interaction of different fields would do. Like, for example, let's say you have a static field over the whole city.
3: Right.
0: And then you have a radio frequency signal that you interfere within that at some specific place.
3: Okay. All right.
0: An example we have of that is what John Hutchison does.
3: I was just going to ask you about Mr. Hutchison.
0: Yes.
3: Yes, the Hutchison effect, where levitation of heavy objects. I was just with John back in February at his house in Gold Beach, Oregon.
0: Neat.
3: And he has kind of, well, he sold most of that equipment that was used to create the Hutchison effect, I guess, to a German company, and he's sort of moved on to other things, but he's still using some of the same principles. But, so, yeah, tell me more about what the connection might be between the Hutchison effect and what you're talking about. Is it one
0: well,
3: and the
0: I
3: same?
0: I call that parallel evidence. We know about John Hutchison's work, and we can, used to, be able to go into his lab and watch it demonstrate, and it turns out it produces the same phenomena that we saw in 9/11.
3: One of the things

0: that the Hutchison effect produced was
1: luminescence without heat.
0: Right, turning a transmutation of metal into, I don't know, gelatinous material.
1: Right, gelification.
0: Gelification. Okay.
1: Yeah, that's one term for it. It also has anti-gravity effects.
0: Right.
1: And also bends things in weird ways, like getting a solid beam and making a pretzel out of it. And we saw some of those on 9/11.
0: We certainly did. And the levitation, that might explain how some of those 1,400 cars got flipped over?
1: Well, not necessarily flipped over, but toasted.
0: Right. Okay.
1: Somewhat of a field effect.
0: Okay, we're going to come back and spend just another couple of minutes wrapping things up with Dr. Judy Wood, and then I have some audio from news reports that aired in the aftermath of 9/11 I thought you might find interesting. Stay with us.

0: The truth is not out there. It's right here. The Conspiracy Show with Richard Sarant from Zoomer Radio.
1: We were talking about John Hutchison, a discoverer of the Hutchison Effect, which was a series of very strange occurrences he observed and recorded in his lab after playing around with high voltage electricity, levitation, fusion of various metals, ferrous with non-ferrous materials, other solids turning gelatinous, and whether there might be some connection between the Hutchison Effect and the directed energy technology used on 9/11.
2: Any anecdotal evidence that you've collected from people who maybe reported some of these strange field effects and actually witnessed them firsthand? Perhaps, I don't know, maybe someone did witness some levitation.
3: There's one firefighter going across the top floor of Tower 3, and he turns around, and the hallway he just walked through just disappeared.
2: The hallway
3: that
2: just disappeared.
3: That was right when Building 2 started to dustify.
2: Right.
3: And it took out, remember that middle chunk missing out of Building 3? The guy just walked across there.
2: And it didn't collapse, it just disappeared.
3: It just disappeared, is his term for it. Then there's a guy down on FDR Drive who witnessed a car going into, as he described it, spontaneous combustion. But, you know, like typical people, they want to have a reason for it, so he thought, well, maybe a fireball rolled down from the towers and hit the car.
2: right.
3: as well as he could do. Things disintegrating, turning to dust, fusion of dissimilar materials. Ooh, there's a good piece of evidence that's come to light since the last talk with you. Remember the Pope visit?
2: The Pope visit.
3: Was that about a year ago?
2: Right, okay. Pope Francis.
3: When the Pope visited, he visited the memorial.
2: Yes.
3: And he visited this Bible artifact that had what looked like previously liquid metal resolidified in it.
2: Right, yes.
3: Remember, one of the Hutchison things is liquefied metal without heating it. Well, if that were hot, the papers would have burned up.
2: Excellent point.
3: Fusion of dissimilar materials.
2: Which reminds me, of course, there were people that were claiming, and there were some videos to substantiate this molten metal that was pouring out and remained molten by some reports several days after the towers were destroyed.
3: Well, that orange stuff pouring out of the building, we don't know what material it was. Was it water that was, you know, luminescent or what? We don't know. It was not like heated metal falling because it stayed the same color all the way down.
2: Right.
3: Also, it poured out one window, stopped, and then poured out the next window. The window it had been pouring out of, if it's like molten iron or whatever, that's melting point is like 1535 centigrade. Aluminum melts at 660 centigrade, a lot lower.
2: Right.
3: The aluminum cladding outside that window was not melted.
2: Ah, interesting.
3: So if you observe the evidence instead of being goal-oriented for, you know, having an outcome that you want and then cherry-picking data to support that, but if you really want to know what happened, the evidence will tell you.
2: And that is precisely what you will walk through when you join us here in Toronto on Sunday, September the 11th at the J.J.R. McLeod Auditorium from 1 to 4 p.m. And again,
3: I'd like to add why this is so important.
2: Please do.
3: Vital. This isn't a case of just, you know, who did it or like what technology was used. So he who controls the energy does control the people, but he who controls their perception controls everything. And it's all about perception management.
2: Absolutely. You know, absolutely.
3: If
2: well
3: it wasn't,
2: put.
3: Airplanes running into buildings, maybe Bin Laden put thermite in the building. You know, still everything else is the same.
2: Right.
3: But this is a whole different ball of wax.
2: And you got that right. You have that right.
3: Trying to hide from the public.
2: Dr. Wood, thank you for spending an hour with us this evening.
3: Well, great. Thank you so much for having me, and thanks for being interested in looking at facts.
1: Okay, that was Dr. Judy Wood, author of Where Did the Towers Go? Now, I have a couple of clips I want to play. This first one is William Rodriguez, who worked as a janitor in the basement of the North Tower of the World Trade Center during the September 11, 2001 attacks. Again, he's in the basement when American Airlines Flight 11 crashed into the building. Here's what he witnessed.
4: I worked there for 20 years and I was a janitor, the person that cleaned all the floors. The building has 6 up-levels of basement. The support companies for the cleaning of the World Trade Center were located on B1. While I was there at 8:46, all of a sudden we hear boom, an explosion so hard that pushed us up. When I went to verbalize it, like 6 seconds after, we hear that boom, that impact all the way on the top. So 2 different events. And at that very moment, when I said, oh my God, a guy comes running into the office, and this guy had his hands extended, both arms like this, and his skin was pulled totally from both arms, and it was hanging from the top of the fingertips like it was clothing. And I thought at that time that it was clothing. And when I went to say something, I realized that he had missing parts of his face. We hear boom, boom, boom, different explosions. And I asked the fire department, I said, what is this explosion? And what they said was, maybe it's the gas tank from the kitchen. No, the kitchens were all electric.
1: Did you get that? So Rodriguez is an eyewitness, and he's saying that those 2 explosions happened before the plane hit the building. Okay, now here's private citizen Donald Trump calling into New York City TV station WWOR Channel 9 on the day of 9/11 to give his thoughts on the destruction of the Twin Towers.
5: There's a great deal of question about whether or not the damage and the ultimate destruction of the buildings was caused by the airplanes, by architectural defect, or possibly by bombs or aftershocks. Do you have any thoughts on that?
6: Well, it was an architectural defect. You know, the World Trade Center was always known as a very, very strong building. Don't forget, that took a big bomb in the basement. Now, the basement is the most vulnerable place because that's your foundation. And it withstood that. And I got to see that area about 3 or 4 days after it took place because one of my structural engineers actually took me for a tour because he did the building. And I said, I can't believe it. The building was standing solid, and half of the columns were blown out. I mean, so this was an unbelievably powerful building. If you know anything about structure, it was one of the first buildings that was built from the outside. The steel, the reason the World Trade Center had such narrow windows is that in between all the windows, you had the steel on the outside. So you had the steel on the outside of the building. That's why when I first looked, and you had big, heavy I-beams, when I first looked at it, I couldn't believe it because there was a hole in the steel. And this is steel that was, you remember the width of the windows in the World Trade Center, folks. I think you know, if you were ever up there, they were quite narrow. And in between was this heavy steel. I said, how could a plane, even a 767 or 747 or whatever it might have been, how could it possibly go through the steel? I happen to think that they had not only a plane, but they had bombs that exploded almost simultaneously, because I just can't imagine anything being able to go through that wall. Most buildings are built with the steel is on the inside around the elevator shaft. This one was built from the outside, which is the strongest structure you can have, and it was almost just like a can of soup.
7: You know, Donald, we were looking at pictures all morning long of that plane coming into building number 2, and when you see that approach the far side, and then all of a sudden, within a matter of a millisecond, the explosion pops out the other side.
6: Right. I just think that it was a plane with more than just fuel. I think, obviously, they were very big planes. They were going very rapidly because I was also watching where the plane seemed to be not only going fast, it seemed to be coming down into the building. So it was getting the speed from going downhill, so to speak. It just seemed to me that to do that kind of destruction is even more than a big plane because you're talking about taking out steel, the heaviest caliber steel that was used on a building. I mean, these buildings were rock solid.
1: How about that? 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My interview with the late Philip Marshall, author of The Big Bamboozle, 9/11 and the War on Terror. That's just ahead. Don't go away.

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1: Thanks for inviting me into your home, long-haul truck, RV, camper, taxi, your parents' well-appointed rec room with the simulated wood paneling, electric fireplace, and the painting of dogs playing poker, your loft, that greasy spoon just off the interstate, and your cabin in the woods. Welcome to my special 9/11 19th anniversary special. This interview was recorded in September of 2012. I just returned from Santa Monica, where I'd met and interviewed Phil Marshall on the Santa Monica Pier. We spoke a few more times on the phone after that interview, which was for my TV program. I don't believe that interview ever aired. So, here's how it sounded. Have a listen.
2: Philip Marshall is a veteran airline captain, former government special activities contract pilot. He's authored three previous books on Top Secret America. And his latest, as I just mentioned, is The Big Bamboozle, 9/11 and the War on Terror. Time is tight. The information here is so compelling, so important. So let's get right to it. Philip, welcome to The Conspiracy Show.
3: Hey, good evening, Richard. How are you?
2: Terrific, thank you. And it was a delight meeting you in Santa Monica a couple of weeks back, and a real eye-opener.
3: Yes.
2: Let me begin by saying this. I finished the book, and I think it's important that everyone within earshot get a copy. And not that, I normally promote books to this extent, but I think you've really nailed this one. Like a lot of people, I got distracted with the whole controlled demolition aspect of this unsolved crime. And now, after reading your book, Philip, I am convinced that that is a huge distraction, maybe by design, I'm not sure. But a lot of the information, this is the world's biggest unsolved crime, and a lot of the information that solves it is contained in a report that was issued by the Congressional Joint Inquiry, something that most people have never heard of, fewer have even read. Tell me about the Congressional Joint Inquiry. When was it formed, and who were its leaders?
3: Yeah, it was right after the attacks, actually. In 2002, the inquiry was formed over the objections of the Bush White House. And Senator Bob Graham, who was the head of the Senate Select Committee on Intelligence for the Senate, was the head of that inquiry. And, they did a 10-month investigation into it. They were able to find FBI documents, that showed that the FBI agents had been following the 9/11 hijackers, and that they had been in contact, in close, continuous contact with Saudi Arabian intelligence agents who were acting as their guides through America. They landed in, the inquiry report is fascinating. It shows that two of the hijackers had landed in Los Angeles back in January 15th, to be precise, of 2000, and were soon met by Saudi agents who were connected to my area of expertise, which is the training of the hijackers on the Boeing airplanes.
2: Bob Graham. Who led the inquiry. He was joined by a couple of top-notch congressional investigators. Tell me about them.
3: Yeah, there was one. Eleanor Hill was a veteran congressional investigator, and another guy named Jake Jacobson, who was also a former FBI agent, and he had turned into an investigator. He investigated it for the Congress also.
2: And as you point out, you have two FBIs in this scenario. You have the field agents who are trying desperately to avert or avoid a catastrophe. And then you have this other FBI with asterisks beside it. Explain the difference between the field agents and this other FBI, FBI headquarters, I believe you referred to them as.
3: Yeah, well, the FBI field agents were following the hijackers. They had, they were looking for them. And then, headquarters basically, which was, you know, being run out of the George Bush Center for Intelligence, you know, every time they sent up, you know, hey, we found these guys out training, you know, later on in the investigation, the hijackers were out in the desert in Arizona, training to fly Boeing airplanes. And the FBI field agents actually sent up a message to headquarters, hey, we found these guys out here. We believe they're up to no good. We believe they're doing some sort of a terrorist operation. And, you know, they sent the warnings up to Washington, and when they got there, they literally disappeared.
2: Now, before we get into a lot of the substance here, which, again, connects the dots, really, between the royal house of Saud, members of the royal family of Saudi Arabia, and the 9/11 terrorists, and this national security state that you're beginning to describe. Let me ask you why we haven't heard about the Congressional Joint Inquiry. If it was, struck in 2002, and you had Senator Bob Graham leading this and investigators, this is before the 9/11 Commission. Why didn't we hear about this? Why didn't the mainstream media report about this inquiry?
3: Yeah, well, it was Dick Cheney's work. Dick Cheney actually called Bob Graham on the phone and told him to basically put a lid on it. And, you know, that if he tried to reveal any of the stuff that they ended up redacting in that report, which was 28 pages worth, that they would face charges of leaking classified information. So they threatened him with jail if he was to release any of this information to the media or to the public.
2: And then Bob Graham would later, a couple of years later, write his own book, I believe it was entitled Security Matters. Did he divulge this information in that book?
3: Yes, he went into great detail, you know, and he made a bunch of great points, you know, one being that, you know, hey, if it would be so difficult, you know, say you and I, Richard, decided we're going to go to Russia and do some sort of a aerial assault like this in a big operation, you know, how difficult would it really be, you know, for them to detect us in their country trying to pull off some sort of an attack like this. But as we look at this, there were at least 20 people involved in the direct conspiracy. And, you know, the people behind the scenes who were training these hijackers to become pilots, you know, to fly a mission that lasted about 30 minutes long, it really is almost impossible to think that, you know, that these guys could have been in the country training, you know, for this big mission. You know, we know where they went at the beginning. They went to Florida for their initial, you know, basic training in small airplanes. And then later on, you know, in 2001, they all moved to the desert and started flying these, you know, learning how to fly these Boeing airplanes that was used in the attacks.
2: Let me remind listeners, Philip Marshall, a veteran airline captain, is with us and has led a comprehensive 10-year study into the tactical plan used by the 9/11 hijackers and is the leading aviation expert on the September 11th attack. Let me just set the table here for those just joining us, Philip. So you believe that and the Congressional Joint Inquiry tends to suggest that this was an inside job. It was carried out in part by the hijackers, but there was obviously participation within the U.S. administration.
3: Yes, someone, you know, the entire mission was carried out by the Saudi Arabian intelligence agency, and you know, the 9/11 joint inquiry said that, you know, they were Saudi spies that had seemingly unlimited funds from Saudi Arabia. They knew where they were getting the money from. They tracked down the bank accounts. and they were able to find, you know, that they had shared bank accounts with some of the top people in the Saudi monarchy, including this Prince Bandar bin Sultan was, you know, I believe that he was the initial mastermind. And then they later on farmed out, you know, the actual attack and the execution to the former Saudi intelligence chief, a guy named Prince Turki Al-Fawzel, who they found, you know, he left Las Vegas, you know, in the same desert, you know, just a few days after the attacks with 100 men, you know. So they had a pretty big logistical and tactical team on the ground operating in the U.S., and I believe that, you know, they could not have been operating here without some sort of protection from our intelligence community.
2: You point out that Bandar al-Sultan is or at least you were describing this to me when we were in Santa Monica together, that that he is so close to the Bush family that he's known as Bandar Bush.
3: Yes, and you know, before 9/11, I was actually studying the Iran-Contra affair that I was involved in back in the 80s, and his name came up as a financier in the illegal arming of the Nicaraguan Contras. You know, so the Bush-Cheney Saudi connection goes way back. It goes back at least 30 years to when, you know, these guys have worked together on several covert missions together.
2: Now, Bandar was, at the time, the ambassador to Washington, was he not?
3: That is correct. And, you know, we found, I mean, he met Donald Rumsfeld in, I have a picture of him on our Facebook page. Our Facebook page is called The Big Bamboozle. And it's a good place to go. That's where we post a lot of our videos and a lot of the media coverage that we believe is nonsense. And then we will rebut the, you know, the postings that the media makes. But, you know, Bandar is, you know, he is really, he goes back a long way with the Bush family.
4: Okay, so let's say one group of people, like the American people, pay you $400,000 a year to be president of the United States. But then another group of people invest in you, your friends, and their related businesses $1.4 billion over a number of years. Because that's how much the Saudi royals and their associates have given the Bush family, their friends, and their related businesses in the past three decades. Is it rude to suggest that when the Bush family wakes up in the morning, they might be thinking about what's best for the Saudis instead of what's best for you or me?
2: That clip you heard was from Michael Moore's documentary Fahrenheit 9/11. Not a Michael Moore fan, but I think at least he came close to getting at the truth. Wouldn't you agree, Phil?
3: Yeah, he was on the right track for sure. You know, the missing link here to all the, you know, these theories with the Saudis is what I was investigating, and that is basically the nuts and bolts of 9/11. You know, how they actually executed the attack, how they actually trained the hijackers, how they actually flew the mission, you know, how they prepared for it, how they, you know, how they started, you know, years in advance. This thing, you know, there's another group called the Project for a New American Century. I bet you've heard of that.
2: Oh, yes.
3: And they, you know, they basically wrote the blueprint for the post 9/11 world, which was to invade the Middle East and to pretty much clamp down on, you know, American society. You know, you can look at this as the Central Intelligence has basically taken over the United States government. They've changed their name to the United States Intelligence Community. They're based at the George Bush Center of Intelligence in Langley, Virginia. And they now control 16 of our most powerful agencies in Washington. And, you know, those include the Department of Homeland Security, you know, DHS, the TSA, Transportation Security Agency, the CIA, the Federal Bureau of Investigation, the FBI, the Department of Justice, the Department of Defense, and here's the big one, the United States Treasury, where over $15 trillion have disappeared from our Treasury since the 9/11 attack.
2: So this is a coup d'etat. It's the second coup d'etat. First, they took the executive branch over in 63 in Dealey Plaza, and then I guess the remaining important departments with 9/11. Phil Marshall is with us, the author of The Big Bamboozle. I mentioned before the break, Prince Bandar, member of the Saudi royal family, was the ambassador to Washington, D.C. during 9/11. His wife, did she not write checks to the terrorists?
3: Yeah, well, they had a joint bank account at the Riggs Bank in Washington that was in business, I think, since 1830 or so, you know, way back before the Civil War even, you know, and this was a big Washington powerful bank, and you know, she had an account there, and so did Bandar himself, and then the hijackers, the people who were supporting the hijackers, were harboring the hijackers on the West Coast, also had a bank account at that same bank, and there was transfers that the Congressional Joint Inquiry found that went from her bank account directly to the people who were aiding the hijackers.
2: So, I mean, this is not conspiracy theory, folks. This is these are the findings of the Congressional Joint Inquiry, which was largely ignored, muzzled by Dick Cheney. Now, did Cheney not sic the FBI to investigate the members of the inquiry?
3: Yeah, according to Graham's book, you know, he wrote a book called Intelligence Matters. And, you know, he described how, you know, they were threatening, you know, the investigators, the congressional staff and everything with lie detector tests, with all kinds of, you know, intrusive, you know, interrogations, and just threatened them, and they muzzled them into silence. And that's exactly what Senator Graham said. They were muzzled into silence by Dick Cheney.
2: Now, the Saudi agent that met at least two of the hijackers, I believe, in San Diego. Tell me about this individual.
3: Yeah, well, this guy was named Omar al-Bayoumi, and he was a... he was a Saudi national living in the United States, living in San Diego. And on just a couple of days after the hijackers had landed in Los Angeles, he drove up to the Saudi embassy and met behind closed doors at the Saudi embassy and left that meeting and went directly to a small restaurant in Los Angeles where the hijackers were waiting. And Now, the thing that I found really interesting about him was he was the guy that I was looking for, because when I I began my research by putting together the attack. I recreated the attack. I recreated the times that they departed, how they flew the mission, what kind of aviation skills were needed to fly this mission. And I determined that they definitely had contact with Boeing experts. And this guy, Omar Bayoumi, was working for a company called Dala Avco on the West Coast. But they were based in Saudi Arabia, and they had Boeing aircraft that they had under their certificate. So this was my aviation expert that I was looking for. And he wasn't an aviation expert, but he led them to the company that had training materials, had simulators, had all the... you know, all the things that you would need to, you know, train the hijackers. And I'm sure he had access to Arabic-speaking flight instructors for the Boeing aircraft.
2: Omar al-Bayoumi. He was an employee of the Saudi Civil Aviation Authority.
3: Right.
2: And he met these hijackers. Now, this, again, is according to the Congressional Joint Inquiry.
3: Yes.
2: He was someone that the FBI were very interested in speaking to.
3: Yes.
2: What happened when the inquiry tried to speak to this individual?
3: Well, they actually served him a subpoena, or they wrote up a subpoena, and the FBI headquarters and the Bush White House refused to serve him the subpoena.
2: Why?
3: They didn't give a reason. They just said...
2: You cannot interview this individual.
3: Yeah.
2: This is someone who had contact with at least two, perhaps three hijackers prior to the 9/11 attacks, had repeated meetings with them, And the inquiry was told by the FBI, by Dick Cheney, don't you dare speak to this individual.
3: That's correct. That's correct. And the most interesting one is the eventual pilot hijacker for American 77, a guy named Hanny Hanjour.
2: This is the one that hit the Pentagon. This is the one that flew into the Pentagon.
3: That's the one that hit the Pentagon. Exactly. And he flew into town, into San Diego, you know, the day after Bush was declared president by the Supreme Court. And soon after, within the next week, all three of them left the San Diego area, and that's when they went out into the deserts in Arizona and began to train for the mission.
2: Now, we need to spend some time discussing how this was pulled off, because as you point out, in the Big Bamboozle, everything we knew about Al-Qaeda, if there is an Al-Qaeda, up till this point, was all about car bombs and shoe bombs and pretty awkward, clumsy attempts to bring down airliners. Now all of a sudden, we're led to believe that they're capable of something far more complex. I mean, exponentially more complex, bringing down or bringing the most sophisticated military and defense mechanism ever known to man to its knees. It just doesn't add up.
3: Oh, it's absolutely impossible to suggest that these guys, the ones that, and the thing is that there's no evidence. When you read over the real evidence in this case, the facts all point to the Saudi operation. And to suggest that some guy that's living in a cave without electricity was the guy that defeated all U.S. national security is preposterous.
5: More of my conversation with the late Philip Marshall on the other side. Stay with us.
0: The truth is not out there. It's right here. The Conspiracy Show with Richard Sarrett from Zoomer Radio.
2: Up until I read your book, Phil, part of me still believe that those buildings may have been brought down in part by controlled demolition or some other device, that it wasn't possible, for example, for Hanny Hanjour to maneuver Flight 77 into the Pentagon and that way. But you say, I mean, you're speaking as a veteran commercial airline pilot, the things that they did on 9/11, it is possible with the right training.
3: Oh, absolutely. And, you know, I've flown the patterns in the simulator that they flew. Now, the most difficult one was the one that hit the Pentagon. He didn't take over the airplane, and I point this out in the book, you know, how the errors that they made. I believe that they meant to take that airplane over a lot earlier, but they didn't. For some reason, they didn't take the airplane over until it was almost 300 miles to the west of Washington. I think the initial plan was to take it around 70, 80 miles, something like that. So there was some kind of a malfunction going on with the hijacking that they didn't take the airplane over when they should have. It really exposed who was behind it, because all that time that it took them to fly, I mean, they were flying for 40 minutes, you know, at 500 miles an hour straight while the country was under attack. Something that would look like a missile on a radar, you know, a 500 mile an hour object coming straight at the nation's capital, it really exposed them. But to see the way he flew that airplane, you know, he turned it around, you know, he descended, he took the autopilot off for a while, he put it back on, he came down to 9,000 feet over Dulles Airport, you know, and this is 30 minutes after they took over the airplane, and supposedly NORAD didn't see this missile coming right at Washington. Disconnected the autopilot. He came down to about 7,000 feet. He did a very advanced right descending turn. This is all on the black box recordings, FAA radar, NTSB reports that I was able to get. And he rolled out about 2,500 feet, about 4 miles to the west of the Pentagon, pushed up the throttles all the way to the firewall, basically, and nosed the airplane down and hit the Pentagon at an incredible speed, 480 knots indicated. For that airplane at that altitude, the red line is at about 350 knots. So, I mean, this guy really did some phenomenal flying. But, like I said, this guy had time in airplanes before. He had a commercial pilot's license for smaller single-engine airplanes. But definitely, he could have been trained up easily to that level of flying. But it would take many, many practice sessions to get that type of proficiency.
2: And American Airlines 11 and United Airlines 175 that hit the North and South Towers, likewise, those maneuvers, you could do that if you had enough training?
3: Oh, absolutely. I mean, these are normal procedures. They're procedures that we practice in the simulator all the time. Basically, 175, the one that we've all seen that hit the South Tower. So, you know, he was over New Jersey at 31,000 feet and basically did what we call a high dive, which is in case you blow out your pressurization. We practice this all the time where you throttles off, boilers out, you just let the airplane dump down.
2: How would they know exactly where to hit it to cause the buildings to collapse?
3: Well, I think he was trained to hit at a certain point where you were out of the range of the water cannons. And then, you know, if you look, you know, people say, well, you know, a missile or whatever. But look, a Tomahawk missile weighs 2,500 pounds. It's not a very big missile. A Boeing 767 weighs 300,000 pounds. It would be the equivalent of hitting that building with about 100 Tomahawk missiles when you consider that that airplane, 300,000 pounds with 30,000 gallons of jet fuel in it. That was the biggest conventional missile. Even though it was an airliner, it's a missile.
2: But we were told that the hijackers basically learned to do this by flying in some single-engine planes and then watching some movies. Why would they say that? Why wouldn't they give us a more believable story and say, no, they had training. You know, they used simulators. Maybe they even flew a few Boeings.
3: Yeah, well, they knew that they went into simulators down in Miami and one in Arizona. And then I believe that they actually got into real airplanes because at a certain intelligence community airport just north of Tucson, Arizona, I did the research on it, and that airport had Boeing 757s and 767s parked at that airport
2: at the very time. Again, this is not conspiracy theory. These are the findings of the Congressional Joint Inquiry led by a former Florida senator, a Republican moderate by the name of Bob Graham. And not redacted, certainly clearly shows a connection between the Saudi royal family and the 9/11 attackers, or the 9/11 terrorists, rather. But none of that could have happened without complicity from somewhere inside the United States government. Now, does the congressional inquiry go so far, Phil, as to indict individuals in the U.S. government for this cover-up, or do they simply hint that there was a cover-up? What do they say?
3: I know the parts that have been declassified do not go into that. However, Senator Graham has, you know, vehemently, you know, exposed that there was 28 pages that are still classified that go into greater detail. And those 28 pages, now this is a report, this is a congressional report paid for by the taxpayers to get to the bottom of the 9/11 incident and the attack. And, you know, for Dick Cheney to step in there and say, no, I'm sorry, you guys, this is classified. And when everyone on that committee was saying that there was nothing that affected national security, that it was just a total embarrassment, they called it, to the Bush administration.
2: Now, let's get back to this covert airfield that you've concluded was where the hijackers were trained in simulators. Now, first of all, is it possible, speaking as a veteran airline captain, is it possible for an individual to fly in Boeing simulators undetected?
3: It'd be very, very difficult. I mean, there's contractors that rent out Boeing simulators to, you know, potential pilots. Now, I'm not talking about simulators here. I'm talking about actual airplanes that were on the ground at this airbase that's known for covert activity. It goes all the way back to the Air America days when they were training in the C-123s. And, you know, this airport has a long history of black operations and covert operations being trained out of that airport. So there's a lot of top secret stuff going on out there. I went out there myself to visit that airport one night, and I saw all kinds of Black Hawk helicopters. I saw C-131s, C-130s, you know, out there practicing training all throughout the night.
2: So you've deduced that this airfield is where the hijackers learn to fly Boeings.
3: That's my educated guess. The you know, at the time we had Saudi, we knew we had the Saudi hijackers out there. We had the Saudi intelligence people out there. And we know that there were 757s and 767s, the same planes that were used in the attack. They were parked at this field.
2: Would they have actually been able to do a dry run and actually fly, take their turn in the captain's chair of a 757 or a 767 while in flight?
3: Absolutely. Absolutely. They could have done that many, many, many times over. And the Congressional Joint Inquiry and the 9/11 Commission both found that all of the pilot hijackers had made trips, you know, into the desert from about May until August of 2001, where they would land at Las Vegas Airport in the desert. And they would disappear for 3 or 4 days at a time, and then they would reappear and go back to the East Coast. And that every last one of them was documented to do that. And in the Big Bamboozle, I show, you know, all of these, you know, all the testimony of the FBI director who actually mentioned those flights.
2: And again, it's not possible, for example, that these hijackers told the people that were training them were members of the, you know, were bodyguards for the Saudi royal family. They want us to train as pilots. Why couldn't they have used that excuse?
3: Oh, well, they used that excuse when they were in basic training down in Florida, when people were asking them what they were doing, you know, in Florida learning how to fly airplanes. And they said that they were Saudi royal family bodyguards learning how to fly airplanes. But when they got out into the desert, the FBI agents were following them around, you know, and reporting, hey, you know, these guys are out here, you know, in the desert. They're learning how to fly airplanes. We think they're doing some kind of a terrorist activity. They sent that up. You know, that's all documented in the report. This FBI field agent out of Phoenix reported them. I mean, they could have stopped this. They could have stopped the attack probably 10 times from the time just on the FBI reporting, you know, through their own channels.
2: All right, we'll take a time out. Phil Marshall, the Big Bamboozle, stays with us. Back with more. Don't go away.
0: The truth is not out there. It's right here. The Conspiracy Show with Richard Sarrett from Zoomer Radio.
6: President Bush continuing his trek through the Middle East, he lands in Saudi Arabia this morning, where the government there declared a national holiday in his honor. His warm welcome comes on the coattails of a $20 billion arms deal that the U.S. has pledged for Saudi Arabia. The deal gives Saudi Arabia the right to buy precision-guided missiles from the U.S.
2: Welcome back. Let me crib here quickly from the Big Bamboozle. From the moment the hijackers arrived on U.S. soil, it is well documented that Saudi intelligence agents and employees of the Saudi Civil Aviation Authority provided housing, obtained driver's licenses, and harbored them. After lying low as a sleeper cell throughout the year 2000, they would be led to intensive flight training in the Arizona desert in December of 2000, which leads to the first plausible explanation of the incredible flying performance demonstrated on 9/11. After submitting an 800-page report to the American public, moderate U.S. Senator Bob Graham of Florida, the co-chairman of the inquiry, said, quote, "There was a direct line between the terrorists and the government of Saudi Arabia. The Saudi government had provided logistical and financial support to at least two of the 9/11 hijackers while they lived in Southern California." Graham chronicled that FBI headquarters had responded aggressively to Cheney's request that the FBI investigate the inquiry staff during the investigation, interviewing dozens of members of Congress and their aides. The Bureau suggested it wanted to use polygraphs on some of the lawmakers with the threat of prosecution and jail, of being traitors in a time of war. To Graham, the entire experience seemed surreal. So, the inquiry connects the dots to Saudi intelligence and then goes on to document how, or at least Bob Graham did in his book, how Dick Cheney and the FBI wanted to cover this up. To me, that's pretty much case closed. You don't have to believe in controlled demolition to know that certain elements within the U.S. government working with Saudi intelligence pulled 9/11 off. Philip Marshall, back to this airfield. Is there a connection between this airfield and Blackwater?
3: Oh, yes. You know, there was an author named Jeremy Scahill who wrote the book Blackwater. And he really chronicled the connections between the number three man, supposedly, at CIA, a guy named Buzzy Krongard. He was the man who was doling out contracts, you know, no-bid contracts to Blackwater on behalf of us, the taxpayers, basically. And he was also the head of the same investment firm, you know, he was formerly the head of the same investment firm who placed put option trades, stock trades, on two airlines. Only two airlines were traded in big portions in the week prior to 9/11. And it was by his firm, and the only two airlines that they used were American and United Airlines. They traded stock, they put options, you know, betting that the stock price for United and American would go down. They did not place any other stock options on any other airlines.
2: And that was done through the Chicago Stock Exchange. But how do we know it was Buzzy Krongard?
3: We don't know that it was from him, but we know that it was from the firm that he once founded. So there is a connection there.
2: Alex Brown Bank, was that it?
3: Exactly, Alex Brown.
2: All right, let's grab some calls. Our good friend, media scientist Nelson Thal checks in.
7: I agree. You know, the planes are a distraction. I mean, look at Building 7, right? I mean, what are they going to say there? An invisible plane hit the building? But you see this whole situation. But, you know, the real question is, what about the dancing Israelis? I don't think there was just any one, but this is too big for any, if anybody knows anything about the intelligence agencies, this is too big an operation for just one. I'm sure the Saudis were involved, but there were a lot of... so far the banned book on the subject, it's also as important as English literature, media scientist Rich, we should remember Andreas von Bülow's book was banned, and he talked about the CIA and 9/11. So there were lots of agencies involved, and there were dancing Israelis too. And I wonder about what you think about the author of this book. Sounds like an interesting book. I haven't read it, but what does he think about the other reports, and what brought down Building 7? I'd be interested in what he found.
3: Well, the Building 7 thing is suspicious to me. I'm not a building expert. My area of expertise is the airplanes and how they got to where they were on 9/11. You know, I'm not an expert on how buildings come down. But as far as the dancing Israelis, I think we need to look at that Project for a New American Century document real close again, the Rebuilding America's Defenses. A lot of those guys, Paul Wolfowitz was in there, you know, Donald Rumsfeld, you know, these were all Cheney people.
2: As you point, a lot of special interest groups, individuals, we need to point out, we're talking about individuals here. We don't want to point fingers at countries or nationalities. Now, as for Building 7, I mean, when I look at that, that could have been controlled demolition.
3: Like I said, that's way out of my area of expertise. My area is the airplanes and how
2: right.
3: They got to where they got.
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0: The truth is not out there. 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
1: Welcome back to my 9/11 19th anniversary special. Now, I've dipped into my vast audio archives tonight, and I hope you had a chance to listen to Hour 1 and my August 2016 interview with Dr. Judy Wood, the author of Where Did the Towers Go? Evidence of Directed Energy Technology on 9/11. And now, we return to my 2012 interview with the late Philip Marshall, former airline pilot, CIA contract pilot, and author of The Big Bamboozle, 9/11 and the War on Terror.
2: All right, let's say hello to Michael in the Beaches. Michael, welcome.
3: Yes, good evening, Richard and Phil Marshall. I seem to remember years ago hearing some hijacker being quoted as saying that he didn't want to know how to, you know, start the plane or take off, and he didn't want to know how to land the plane. He just simply wanted to know how to fly the plane. And if that is true, that he allegedly said this, where would he have gotten the training, and was he one of the hijackers that died as well?
4: Yeah. Now that was in the basic training phases when these guys were learning how to fly smaller airplanes, and they were getting introduction courses in a Boeing simulator down in Opa-locka, Florida. I believe that's where this incident happened. The guy went in there, and they're trying to prepare themselves for the training that was coming up on the airplanes, I believe. So that when he went into that simulator, he said, well, I don't really need to know how to take off. I just need to know how to fly around.
2: Michael, thank you for the call. You mentioned earlier Prince Turki Al-Faisal, another member of the royal family. Again, his connection to the 9/11 hijackers was what?
4: Well, he was in the desert, and they departed Las Vegas. There wasn't anything written up on him until they started looking into these flights that left Las Vegas on September 19th, 20th, and I think 22nd, right after the attack. And there were three chartered airliners that left Las Vegas going back to the kingdom. And he was on one of them, and there was 100 men with him. So he had been in the desert at the same time that the hijackers had been in the desert and the people who were harboring them.
2: Now, it's interesting because some of the survivors or the families of those killed in the 9/11 attacks, they launched a class action suit against Prince Turki Al-Faisal, did they not?
4: That's correct.
2: And what happened with that suit?
4: That suit was thrown out because the federal judge ruled that, you know, we can't sue a country who is operating on U.S. soil, even though that is illegal for a foreign intelligence agency to be operating on U.S. soil.
2: And who was the lawyer for Turki Al-Faisal?
4: Well, it came out of James Baker's law firm down there. You know, James Baker and the Bush family are real tight.
2: He was chief of staff for George 41.
4: Exactly.
2: And James Baker and George...
5: Please be aware that some of the programs you hear on Conspiracy Radio are from our archives. Any phone numbers, websites, or contact information referenced during broadcast may have changed or may no longer be valid.
2: George 41, during the Reagan years, you have concluded were essentially

0: and you know, all this before 9/11 even started.
1: So would you then conclude that we are what we witnessed on 9/11 was a coup d'etat?
0: Yes, absolutely. I mean, if you look at what has happened to our government since then, you know, and the big thing is that, you know, our justice system has been railroaded. You know, they blame that at the same time they were training these Saudis, the back channels and CIA were floating this rumor about some dark ghost that nobody had ever seen, you know, some spooky guy named, you know, Osama bin Laden, you know, boo, you know, trying to, you know, so they were spreading through the back channels that this guy was getting ready to attack. So when the attack came down, everyone in CIA and everyone in the intelligence community said, "Oh yeah, we know who did this." You know, it's this guy Osama bin Laden. And then, but when you look into it, there is no, not one shred of evidence of any involvement in the planning or the execution of the attack.
1: Now, Prince Bandar, it was reported on July 26th, again, the former Saudi ambassador to Washington, that he was assassinated. What do we know about Prince Bandar's whereabouts? Is he in fact dead, or do we know?
0: Well, it's been known there's been rumored for quite some time that he's got major drug and alcohol problems, and that he'd been in some kind of an asylum or some kind of rehab facility for years. It's well documented that he has drug and alcohol issues. And for him, he's been coming and going in the media, and I think it's probably just another propaganda ploy. It might be his plan to escape, just say that, "Oh, I'm dead," and disguise himself and go live on an island somewhere for the rest of his life. I don't know.
1: Phil, when it comes to 9/11, skeptics who suggest there's no way it would have been an inside job, it's even, you know, odious and disgusting to suggest such a thing. And they say, so where are the whistleblowers? Well, we've got Senator Bob Graham sort of blowing the whistle, but where are these FBI field agents who tried to tell their higher-ups that this was going on and they were repeatedly ignored? Why aren't they speaking out? Why aren't they more vocal?
0: You know, that's a good question. In a federal trial, you know, which I have always pushed for, you know, bring this Khalid Sheikh Mohammed to trial. Bring these guys up on a witness stand and let them do it. But, you know, this is what I call a beer bottle cap conspiracy. You know, you've got all these people down in the middle of the bottle that are doing the grunt work, the real Americans, the real people who are honest, but right at the top they put the director of the FBI in there, and he holds down all that information. So it'd be very interesting to get these guys on the stand and hear what they have to really say.
1: Philip, job well done with the Big Bamboozle. How can folks get a copy of this book? It's very important that they do.
0: The book is available on Amazon. We have it on Kindle. It's also all throughout Europe and yeah, the UK. We have it on Amazon UK and Amazon Europe. So it's available. It's easy to pick up on Amazon.
1: All right. Terrific job. And thanks for joining me, Phil.
0: Thank you, Richard. And thank you for keeping this subject alive.
1: It's the least I can do.
0: All right, my man. Thank you.
1: Bye-bye.
2: There you go. The late Phil Marshall. Now, I'm not sure if you're aware of the circumstances behind Phil's death, but less than 5 months after this interview, probably one of Phil's last interviews, he supposedly took a gun, shot his two teenage children while they slept, killed the family dog, and then shot himself. At least that's the official story. I'm not sure I buy it. Not that I can say I knew Phil that well, but we talked on the phone, exchanged maybe a dozen emails. We met in person, as I mentioned earlier, on the Santa Monica Pier and talked for about 2 hours. He seemed to me to be a very kind, gentle, rational human being. And some independent researchers who looked into the alleged murder-suicide said Phil was either right-handed or left-handed, I can't remember, but the gun was found in the wrong hand. They supposedly interviewed a neighbor who said that there was a suspicious character around the house shortly before the incident. Now, I don't know what to tell you. I will say this. Immediately upon hearing the news of Phil Marshall's death in February of 2013, I checked my email, as I always do when someone I know has passed away. I always check to see the last email correspondence. And I do not delete emails until my email is completely full. And then I go back and delete emails.

0: emails from 2, maybe 3 years prior. I've always done this. And besides, the final email correspondence with Phil was after the final radio interview, 5 months prior to his death. So I typed Phil's email into the search box. Nothing. Nothing came up. No emails. The entire thread was gone. I'm not sure what to make of that either. So, my thanks to Carlos Cagina and Ryan White, back next week with Carl Gallups and more biblical prophecy. Until then, don't be afraid. There's nothing concealed that won't be revealed, and nothing hidden that won't be made known. What you hear in the dark, speak in the light, and what I say in a whisper, proclaim from the housetops. Move over, Aphrodite, I'm coming home. Good night.
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3: From the high desert and the great American Southwest, I bid you all good evening on a Friday night, Saturday morning. I'm Art Bell here live, and if not fully well, with a bit of a twinge in my back, better than I was toward the end of the show yesterday. Good morning. It's good to have you. Good to be here. We have got a guest coming up this morning. He is a currency historian, an economist. I guess he'll say currency historian, but he is prepared to speak about the economy and the new money and that kind of stuff. And so we're going to get to all of that in a moment. His name is Andrew Gause, and I think you're going to enjoy him very much. There have been so many currency questions lately that I felt it was time that we had somebody who would know what they're talking about on the air. And we'll go investigating in many areas, and I'll outline a few of those in a moment. So let me take care of some business. This will be sort of a freelance night. We'll guest for a while, then we'll open lines for a while, that kind of thing. So get ready, folks, for here it comes.

0: Currency historian Andrew Gause is a nationally recognized authority on the U.S. monetary system. Oh, you're going to like this. A member of the Industry Council for Tangible Assets and Life, member of the American Numismatic Association. That's collectible coins. Mr. Gause has been an invited guest on more than 450 radio and TV programs, where he has spoken on a wide range of financial and political issues. A regular guest on Washington, D.C.'s Blanquita Kulum Show, BQ View, I've never heard of that one, and recently featured on PBS TV's Tony Brown Journal, Mr. Gause strives to alert listeners about how, throughout our nation's history, America's monetary policy has been shaped and controlled not by elected officials, but by private vested interests. Mr. Gause was recently invited to speak to a gathering of state and federal officials in Ogden, Utah, where he addressed the problem of our national debt. Oh, we'll talk about that. Outlined a program of monetary reform based on a return to constitutional public treasury system. Many of his lectures are now available on audio tape, including The Definition of Money, The Bill of Rights, The Federal Reserve, and on and on and on. A lot of things you're going to want to talk about. The Truth About Money, Megaflation 2000, The Ravages of Inflation, Denominating Your Wealth. That sounds interesting. And so there are a great, great range of topics, and here he comes from way back east, where I suspect he had to set an alarm to get up. Andrew, are you there?
1: Yes, I am. It's a pleasure to be here as well.
0: Well, I'm glad to have you. I am personally confused. I fancy myself as an amateur economist in a way, and I thought I understood the way things worked, and every time I think I do, I realize how wrong I am. Right now, the stock market is hitting daily new highs. What are we, around 55 something or another?
1: That's correct.
0: And I always thought that when times were good and the stock market was booming, people put their money there.
1: That's right.
0: All right. The economy may be okay. It doesn't seem to me that it's ragingly good. The Christmas season was bad. People are not feeling particularly comfortable about keeping their jobs. That's a fair economy, I guess, but it's not great. And so the stock market is going up, and the price of gold has gone up precipitously. You don't have the latest figures on that, do you?
1: Gold closed today at 407.80.
0: 407.80. Well, it was 385 not very long ago.
1: That's right.
0: So people are doing both at the same time. They're jumping into the market because of low interest rates. That's what I see on the one hand. But on the other hand, people are rushing to safety, gold. What's going on?
1: Well, basically what's going on, Art, is we don't have a closed-sum game. And the reason for the run-up in gold and the reason for the run-up in the stock market is all this fresh money that came into the market as a result of Treasury Secretary Rubin's shenanigans, by taking the money from the civil service trust funds and converting it into instant money, M1.
0: Is that legal?
1: Well, yes.
0: It is legal. I mean, there are Republicans talking about impeaching him.
1: Well, they're talking to the wrong guy, see, because as the Secretary of the Treasury, his actions were proper and prudent. In other words, he acted to save the Treasury of the United States. But as the trustee of the Government Employees Trust Fund, to my mind, he breached his fiduciary responsibility as a trustee of that fund. Mm-hmm. He allowed the fund to be effectively looted.
0: Mm-hmm.
1: He took an IOU from a deadbeat, effectively. If in fact, the nation is on the brink of default, and his action was taken simply to avoid default, then wasn't he breaching his fiduciary responsibility as the trustee of the trust fund?
0: I suppose you could argue his larger responsibility was to see to it that it didn't default, go into default, for as long as he could. I guess he's in trouble either way.
1: Oh, he absolutely is. What most people don't realize is that the majority of the money in this nation is not in the form of cash or in the form of demand deposits at the bank but it's in the form of long-term treasury obligations that have anywhere from an 18-month to a 30-year maturity.
0: All right, this is what we call the national debt, isn't it?
1: Yes, it is.
0: In other words, that's how the national debt is financed. We've got to start, for many people, from the beginning. There are a lot of people out there who don't know the difference between the deficit and the debt and how the debt is financed. And I will have people call up on talk shows, and they will say that the whole debt is a mirage. We don't really owe anybody anything. Why don't we just declare it persona non grata and say it's now zero? Well, we really can't do that, can we?
1: Well, that's right, because what has happened is, over the years, the government of the United States has convinced we the people, through various maneuvers, to establish different trust funds. Now, there's some 170 different trust funds that we've established as we the people for various things, from fixing our roads, to building new airports, to our Medicaid trust fund, and our Social Security trust funds, and our government employees retirement funds. You have almost $3 trillion of hard-earned money. I'm not talking about pie-in-the-sky money, because each week, when you see those deductions come out of your paycheck, that's current money that you just earned. And it's remitted right into a big bucket, effectively, because it's not segregated into the trust funds. What happens is the government takes all the money that comes into the trust funds every day, and they replace it with IOUs, treasury bonds. So $3 trillion of the national debt is owed to trust funds that are earmarked for various things. Now, if you look, for example, at the Highway Trust Fund, first of all, the condition of our roads is deplorable, but
0: yes, it is.
1: There's $160 billion sitting in the Highway Trust Fund. Why can't we fix our roads? Because it's $160 billion in IOUs, in treasury bonds. And until they mature, the money's just not there. So although that's where those people that tell you that this whole national debt is a mirage, that's where they get it from.
0: Yeah, it's very interesting. All IOUs. Well, it has been suggested, there are people out on the fringe who say, look, why don't we mint a $5 or $6 trillion coin, and, that will cancel the debt. That's silly, isn't it?
1: Well, it is. It is silly. It's like the million-pound banknote in the Mark Twain, story, you know. The fact of the matter is, however, that we do have a circulating money supply that is made up of $500 billion of notes. Paper notes. Now, that's the thing that we call money. So if you reach in your pocket and you read it, it says across the top of it, Federal Reserve note. Now,
0: indeed.
1: We could issue $500 billion worth of United States notes to replace those Federal Reserve notes and save about $45 billion a year in interest. Now, that's a prudent plan that can be taken without affecting any current spending programs. The only thing that...
0: That would circumvent the Fed, correct?
1: Well, sure. For that portion, but you know, I'm reading in between the lines with the Fed here, and they've actually made the following statement, that we're not as concerned with the paper money supply as we are with the electronic money supply. And I can understand that, because the paper money supply, like I said, it's only $500 billion, but the electronic money supply, Art, that's almost $5 trillion. So as long as we leave them with the power to electronically create money, I think they probably wouldn't squeal too loud we take the notes back.
0: All right. While we're on that subject, I recall an interesting statement by John Major in England. And he said, we are in extremely dangerous economic times, that literally trillions or $1 trillion or more could change hands electronically across the world, flashing across the world overnight.
1: That's right.
0: And he hinted that there could be an overnight disaster one of these days.
1: That's right. That's what worries me right now. We're on the brink of disaster in terms of our financial system. And what troubles me is that most Americans that I talk to have their money tied up in these IOUs. Either that, or they're giving it to a fund to invest in whatever the fund sees fit. The amount of American assets pouring into mutual funds has been breaking records right along with the Dow.
0: Mm-hmm.
1: Until people get a little afraid, I don't think they're going to take any steps at all to protect themselves. Just about everyone is paper-based, chasing those paper profits.
0: Yeah, how far away from that, the realization of that fear collectively do you think we might be? I always wonder about that. It's like a light bulb goes on, and all of a sudden people say, uh-oh, and everybody's worried at once.
1: Yes, that's right. Well, this increase in the debt ceiling, okay,
0: Yes.
1: If it would have just been proposed straight and clean, an increase in the debt ceiling to $5.5 trillion, I think that would have been enough to set the world on its ear. They would have just raised their eyebrow at that. So by going through these machinations, we're able to wind up in that location with a debt ceiling increase of $500 billion, and no one is any more concerned. As a matter of fact, most people are breathing a sigh of relief that we're going to come to an agreement.
0: Well, isn't it a pay me now or pay me later thing? In other words, yeah, sure, we're going to raise the debt ceiling, and that'll put it off a while longer, assuming people go out and buy the bonds.
1: Well, that's right.
0: And so it'll put the whole thing off. But at some point, even a layman looking at the numbers knows that it's going to crash and burn.
1: Well, it's inflationary is what it is. What the Congress is saying to the people, what the people should understand, is that the Congress is saying, we want to raise the debt ceiling to $5.5 trillion.
0: Mm-hmm.
1: Then we're going to print $500 billion worth of bonds.
0: Mm-hmm.
1: And then the Federal Reserve, if necessary, will create $500 billion in order to buy those bonds. So that, see, there's no shortage of money. There's no crowding out effect. There's actually an increase in the supply of money. And proportionately, you know, one man in 100 can't figure it out. They can't diagnose what's going on. By increasing the money supply 10%, you're going to decrease the value of the dollar by 10%.
0: By that same amount, sure.
1: That's right. And mm-hmm. But it won't happen overnight. And by the time the effects are felt, Art, you know, the people that are responsible for it, they'll be retired spending their excess campaign contributions.
0: If you had to make a wild guess, and they always do come in and save it and manipulate, where will the smoke and mirrors and capability to manipulate any longer simply, under the best of circumstances, no longer be possible?
1: I see it coming in the next 6 to 12 months.
0: Wow.
1: On the basis of, figure this out, as Ross Perot so adroitly pointed out in the campaign of 92, fully 80% of our total debt was due and payable within 5 years.
0: Right.
1: Now, the number of Treasury bond auctions scheduled for the coming 3 months is absolutely staggering. I was watching during the third leg of the refunding yesterday when they were selling the 30-year bonds.
0: There was moderate interest. They called it a moderate interest in the bonds, and so they were happy about that, and they say that's why the market went up. Would you agree with that?
1: There was tremendous arm twisting to buy that issue of bonds. Yes, I would agree with that.
0: I see.
1: I will say that the announcers on the financial news channels were amazed at the quantity of the debt that is being brought to market. They just never before in the history of this republic has this quantity of debt been brought to the market. And it's going to affect one or two things. Either A, the federal government will crowd out all the private borrowers, thereby driving interest rates up, which in an election year is not going to happen. Or B, the more likely scenario, is they will simply create whatever supply of money is necessary to pay all this impending debt, and it will seem like there's no problem because, Art, you know, all that freshly created money's got to go somewhere. It'll go into the stock market. It'll go into gold. It'll go into real estate, and it'll lead to a general euphoria. I mean, you can track this back in history from the founding of the Federal Reserve. I hate to think of the implications of a roaring summer economy, a roaring economy into the election, a roaring Dow, you know, jobs everywhere, plenty of money everywhere, plenty of money that you can borrow, low interest rates.
0: Oh, yes.
1: Who do you think is going to get reelected?
0: Well, I already know that.
1: It just breaks my heart, but the Federal Reserve and the current administration, or the Federal Reserve and the administration that they choose, work hand in hand with each other. The Fed cooperates with the president if they want to get him reelected. And in this case, Alan Greenspan's coming up for renomination next month.
0: Correct.
1: He wants to keep his job. It's a great job.
0: I'm sure it is. So he's going to perhaps even lower interest rates again, you would guess?
1: Another quarter to a half a point.
0: Boy, that'll light the fires, won't it?
1: Absolutely, it will. And the recent interest rate drop should show the fire being lit in the stock market. And the real estate market's starting to stir. Unemployment is down. You're going to see a roaring, booming economy. The problem is that the person who already has amassed a pile of dollars and plans on getting through the next 5 years without losing purchasing power had really better wake up, especially if those dollars are stored in fixed return investments like bonds.
0: All right, so we are like out here, we are like the lobsters in the slowly heating, soon to be boiling water.
1: That's right.
0: And we really don't know what's happening to us.
1: That's a good analogy.
0: Yeah, sure. In other words, our purchasing power is being eroded to support or to lengthen the date at which there's going to be some sort of collapse.
1: That's right. And I'll tell you who it's pitting the husbands against the wives, you know. It's like every week my wife said, I got her hand out for a few more dollars, brings home the same amount of groceries, mm-hmm. and it's, you know, if I didn't know better, I'd be mad at her. Well, you know, how are you wasting this money? I'm giving you the same money I've been giving you for the last 5 months. How come you're bringing home less groceries every week? You must be stopping off at the bingo parlor. So this perception, this, you know, you don't know who to point your finger at. It harkens back to the Gerry Ford administration when he used to wear that button, whip inflation now.
0: I remember, yes.
1: Yeah, whip inflation now, as though he didn't understand what it was, or as though we, the people, could do something about it. It's the Federal Reserve banks, plain and simple, they get to decide the volume of money. And, you know, whoever controls the volume of money really controls the country.
0: Well, there are many profound arguments about this, and I am not necessarily a detractor of the feds. In other words, constitutionally, only Congress should be minting money and controlling the supply of money. But when you consider the alternative to the Fed, in other words, I'm kind of a supporter of the Fed, and that gets me in a lot of trouble, in the sense that if we were to go back to our constitutional way of doing things, putting the money supply, interest rate adjustment, all the rest of that that the Fed now does, into the hands of the people who are doing the unrestrained spending would just simply hasten the end date, as far as I'm concerned.
1: Actually, what it would do is it would force prudence on them, because they would... See, the Fed enables the Congress to spend our children's money and our grandchildren's money. Mm-hmm. If Congress did not have the ability to issue bonds, but only had the ability to issue notes, then the notes that it issued would cause the inflation that would get Congress thrown out instantly.
0: In other words, they'd commit suicide.
1: Exactly, and that's the way our forefathers intended. In other words, okay, you're the wise congressman. If you're going to authorize the creation of twice as much money as there currently exists, mm-hmm. then the inflation is going to be felt on your watch. We're not going to allow you to issue bonds and then sell the bonds to the, you know, think about it, a bank that creates the money to buy the bonds. So that locks in the children and the grandchildren to the debt.
0: Sure.
1: They don't have a voice in it. And the political implications of creating that debt are not felt for 10 or 20 years.
0: All right. So in other words, that's going on. Realistically, even though you might like it to occur, there is not going to be a change. We are going to obviously go on as we are. Now,
1: that's right.
0: That is going to produce a very predictable result. We
1: inflation,
0: just talked about it.
1: Yeah, very predictable.
0: And eventually some kind of crash. And what I want to talk to you about is what would occur if it all came apart. And also, of course, the coming debt ceiling hike, which is not exactly guaranteed. It is not going to be a clean hike. And if it's unclean enough, the president might even choose to veto it. And then we could be in default. And I would like to know, when we come back from the break, what would happen if we actually went into default? The unthinkable. Andrew Gause is my guest, and we shall consider the unthinkable after the break. Stay right there.
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0: 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Tonight featuring Coast to Coast AM from February 9th, 1996.
1: This is nice, soothing music for what's about to be a not very soothing topic. The possibility of the U.S. government actually going into default. They call it the unthinkable. And I suppose it is, in a way. If people began to think it was going to occur, then she'd all come down around our ears right now. We're going to talk about that with Andrew Gause in just

0: Back now, all the way to the East Coast, and Andrew Gause. Andrew, suppose this is just a what if. I know that we've got a debt ceiling hike coming up, or we face default.
1: Right.
0: Now, I think both you and I agree that they're not crazy enough, or maybe smart enough, I don't know which would be the right way to think about it, to allow default to occur. There are some who would argue you might as well let it crash and burn and rise from the ashes like the phoenix and come up with a real system. However, they won't do that. I'm sure we agree on that. They'll do what they are going to call the responsible thing.
1: I agree with you, yes.
0: Yeah. But what if? What if the president found not digestible this unclean ceiling hike, and somehow or another the default occurred?
1: Loss of sovereignty. See, the one thing that those people who say let it crash and burn don't realize, they think we're operating in a vacuum. We're going to let it crash and burn, and then we maintain the jurisdiction over the problem. But the fact of the matter is that if the federal government defaults on its treasury obligations, it will be hauled before the International Court in The Hague and foreclosed upon.
0: How do you foreclose on the U.S.?
1: The same way you foreclose on any of the other banana republics that owe more than they take in. You simply get a judgment against a debtor that doesn't pay. And in the case of an international issue, that jurisdiction falls under the World Trade Organization right in The Hague. So you cannot assume that you're going to default on your debt and then not be brought to bear. You know,
0: but I mean, practically, what would occur practically in the real world? I mean, they're not going to come and start hauling our houses away or our cities.
1: What would occur is the taxing authority would pass from the Congress to the bailing out institution. Now, I suspect the bailer would be the International Monetary Fund or perhaps the World Bank. But the way that the bailout would occur, for example, is a third party would create world currency units or North American currency units, and they would offer an exchange of these things dollar for dollar. So if you had a dollar on deposit in the banking system, they would exchange it for one of these world trade units, and then your new power of taxation would pass to this new organization, similar to the Mexican bailout. If you look at the Mexican bailout, what did the Mexicans have to do? They had to funnel all of their oil dollars through the New York Federal Reserve Bank in order to get that bailout. So we would be forced to do the same thing. We'd be forced to funnel all of our tax revenues, say, through the World Bank or through the International Bank of Settlements or something on that order.
0: One giant leap, in other words, toward the one world consolidation.
1: Well, certainly. If there are people out there who firmly believe that this nation is hell-bent towards a one world government. And if you believe that, then you should pay particular attention to what would happen in the event of a default, because that would play right into that scenario. Certainly, one of the things you need to have a one-world government is one-world currency and elimination of trade borders.
0: So that would be the way our phoenix would rise from the ashes.
1: That's right. It wouldn't rise up as a free republic with its own monetary autonomy. You know, forget that, because we would be in the court of international law, we would be a debtor nation with a judgment against us, and the creditors could move to enforce those actions, up to and including UN sanctions. Can you imagine UN sanctions?
0: I can hardly imagine that. No.
1: Exactly. You know, when we were brought into the UN, it was all tongue in cheek, so to speak. Oh well, we're in the UN and we have voting power and we'll abide by their decisions, but if we don't like what they're doing, wink, wink, we'll veto it. And that's why the American people bought our membership in that body. But now, you know, with the World Trade Organization and that loss of sovereignty, who are the sanctions being put against? We the people. We the United States. And that's not what we intended, I'm sure.
0: I'm sure. My God, that's a frightening scenario.
1: It certainly is.
0: So they would eventually come and they would bail us out, as Mexico was, except on a much larger scale, of course. And we would then be in their debt.
1: That's right.
0: And they would have the power
1: to tax us. That's right. The taxing power. You know, it's a good excuse to put like a buck a. You know, of course, it would start very small. You know, well, they're going to bail us out, and it's over 20 years, and we only have to pay a dollar a week or something, you know, something small.
0: Well, all right. On the day of the default, or if everybody saw it coming as inevitable, how would the market react to that?
1: Well, the door would slam shut. You know, all these people who have mutual funds, who seem to think that it's, you know, you can get in and out very easily, have never tried to get out during a falling market. Everyone in a mutual fund would immediately see their asset value evaporate. If they could get a sell order through, they'd be lucky to come away with half of their money. So effectively, you'll be able to wipe out a big pile of existing monetary values and spread it out wide. Because although it's, you know, 100 or 2 mutual funds, they represent the capital of, you know, 1 million or 2 investors.
0: Mm-hmm.
1: So you catch them all in one big net, so to speak. It would be something like, you know, 4 o'clock in the morning, the break would have already been felt in Tokyo. You know, at Citibank in New York, they would know that the break is happening. The rest of America's asleep. You'd wake up 9 o'clock in the morning and, the financial markets would be in chaos. The long bond would have tanked 2, 3, maybe 4 points overnight. Gold would have shot up in multiples of its trading range and trading
0: limits. Well, that is the next question. Gold. What would happen to gold on that same day as the Treasury bonds took a dive and gold began to climb? How high do you think it would climb?
1: Well, you would see trading limits because, remember, we don't trade gold anymore. The physical possession gold market would shut down instantly because the futures market, the derivatives market, would have reached its limit for the day and would have stopped trading. So the official price of gold will be bogus, and no one who holds physical possession gold will sell at those levels. So what you'll have is the derivatives market relating to gold will collapse, much as the 10 market did. And then the physical possession market that exists after that, and, you know, goodness knows, you have 3.5 times the total supply of gold on the planet today is being risked right now in the derivatives market. So that if every trade were settled in the derivatives market, it would take 3.5 times all the gold that is already above the ground.
0: All right, let me stop you there because I'm not even sure I properly understand derivatives. Now, derivatives, that's very much akin to simple, straight-out gambling is the way I seem to understand it. It's what got Orange County in trouble.
1: That's right. It's options. Derivatives mean...
0: Can you explain it?
1: Yeah, I'll try to. A derivative is something that derives its value not from the item itself, but from the right to trade that item. So that if I said to you, Art, I'm going to give you the right to buy 100 ounces of gold from me in November for $425.
0: Uh-huh.
1: Even if I don't have the 100 ounces of gold, even if you have no intention of buying it, we can gamble on the price of gold.
0: It's gambling on scenarios, then.
1: That's right. It's not having physical possession of the item, but rather having a contract that derives its value from the ability to buy that item. So derivatives can be bought on bonds, on stocks, on gold, on commodities of all kinds. And that's, you're right, what got Orange County in trouble, because the treasurer of Orange County figured that interest rates were going to go down,
0: mm-hmm.
1: and he bet a bunch of money. He bought the option or the right or the obligation to buy a certain number of bonds at a certain date in the future, and when that date got there, the bonds were worth far less than what he was paying. That's how he lost all that money. So derivatives market in gold means that if the average person today wants to buy gold, he calls up his Merrill Lynch stockbroker, whoever he does business with in stocks, and says, I want to buy gold, and the guy says, well, you can buy the gold fund or the gold stock or the gold options. No, I want the gold bars. Oh, well, we don't deal in the gold bars.
0: Wouldn't it be just as easy for the people in Orange County to have packed a whole bunch of money into a suitcase and sent the fellow up to Las Vegas?
1: That's about right. You would have probably gotten the same odds. And if you found a better professional gambler, he might have been more savvy than the treasurer there, who I understand was playing well beyond his depth.
0: Pretty low, Andrew. But not true. I'm sure true. And... how did we get into this derivatives business anyway? It seems like a fairly recent invention of somebody's.
1: Right. The Federal Reserve Bank's Open Market Committee encourages the use of derivatives because they use them to shelter or to hide their financial maneuvers. In other words, if the Federal Reserve Bank of New York decides that interest rates need to go down, and in order to make them go down, they should buy bonds, thereby driving down the price.
0: Mm-hmm.
1: They are driving up the price, driving down the yield. They sell or buy derivatives of bonds. They don't want to have to actually load up on bonds. They want to be able to sell options or contracts and affect the market. And the same is true with gold. So I really believe that this entire market developed, this derivatives market, as a way to allow the big boys to manipulate the markets so that the average guy cannot figure out what's going on. If you have a sharp rise in the price of gold, everyone panics. But if through the sale of derivatives, you're able, here's the example. Let's assume everybody tomorrow panics and starts rushing out to buy gold. Normally, the price of gold would skyrocket. But if the Federal Reserve Open Market Committee can sell contracts on gold, thereby filling the demand, filling the supply, and causing the price to stay stable or at least not rise so quick, then they have the whole time that that derivative or that option runs to unwind their position. And instead of the price of gold shooting up $100 overnight, it goes up $100 over 3 months, and nobody figures out what's going on. So,
0: you know, I picture this guy, you've seen jugglers, right?
1: That's what it is.
0: I picture this guy juggling like crazy, and every now and then, somebody throws in one more orange for him to juggle, right? And one of these days, all of the oranges are going to go flopping on the floor because he just, you know, ran out of gas.
1: That's probably, though, where you got your admiration for the Federal Reserve, because as you see it as I do, these guys have... they're the best jugglers I've ever seen. And certainly Robert Rubin is the court jester, because this man has more tricks in his hat bag than I've ever seen.
0: Well, so then it comes down to, what is the average person? That's going to be valuable advice out there. As this juggling act continues, and during it our money keeps being worth less and less and less, what does the average person do to protect themselves? What's the best thing they can do?
1: Well, the best thing they can do is slowly start moving a portion of their wealth into the tangible markets. You mentioned North American Trading. They're brokers of gold.
0: That's right. Numismatic Gold, yeah.
1: Exactly. Call them up and say, you know, I want to buy gold and silver coins. Find a broker that deals in lawful issued constitutional gold and silver coins. And buy some. I mean, if you're not familiar with the market, familiarize yourself, because we've seen this so many times before that by now it's almost scientific. At that period from 77 to 80, for example, when inflation was raging, saw the average gold coin increase in value by 1,000%.
0: They should know, by the way, you have no connection whatsoever to North American Trading.
1: Oh no, I just heard the
0: ad. I know you did. So, in other words, slowly move into tangible assets. Now,
1: that's right.
0: Not only will it be worth money, but as the economy gets in trouble, it'll be really worth a lot more money, or a lot more trading power, or whatever is left of an economic system when the paper money ceases to be of great value.
1: That's right. Everyone knows the golden rule. That's right. Uh-huh. Whoever has the gold makes the rules.
0: Right.
1: And in a system where there's financial chaos everywhere and people are losing their shirts to stocks and bonds and other paper type investments, tangibles shine. And the person who has those tangibles will be able to swoop in and take advantage of bargains. I mean, I remember in 1980 entire houses trading hands for $2,000 in silver quarters or for a couple of $20 gold pieces. These are the types of trades that you'll be able to take advantage of if you've properly positioned yourself. Now, if you're like everybody else in stocks and bonds, you'll be trying to get out with what's left of your skin. So take a portion of your wealth and move it over to what the Constitution says is money, and that's gold or silver coins. I publish some booklets, or, you know, I'll give them away to any of your listeners who use your name. Educate yourself, find out what's going on out there, and then take action to protect yourself.
0: You've got a number people can call?
1: Oh, sure. If you mention that you heard it on Art Bell's show, I'll send you 4 free booklets. Now, they're entitled The Ravages of Inflation, Megaflation 2000, The Truth About Money, and Denominating Your Wealth. 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
0: All right, that's excellent. Well, see, now there goes your phone. I want to know about the new money, and this is an area of your expertise.
1: Sure. I wrote an article about it for the New Mythical Tip.
0: What actually is going on? They printed the $100 bills, we're all hearing.
1: Right.
0: When will they begin to be distributed?
1: This month and next month.
0: Really?
1: Yeah. Well, that's according to the Federal Reserve and the Treasury. Now, they've made great pains. They actually hired Young and Rubicam, that Wall Street firm. But interestingly enough, Art, you know, the push to make people aware of it is not being done in this country, but it's rather being done overseas. You know, there's a tremendous amount of paper money circulating overseas.
0: Andrew, do you have a place you can escape to from all those phones? Because it's going to start going nuts in there.
1: Yeah, I certainly can. I shouldn't have done that.
0: Well, no, that's quite all right. That's what we're here for. And I don't mind you doing that. It's just that it's going to be distracting because it's going to be going on in the background all the time. And I'm not prepared to let you go. So we've got new $100 bills. Now, ostensibly, our government is telling us that they are printing these bills to foil the counterfeiters. And in fact, in the Bekaa Valley in Lebanon, it's my understanding that Iran and others are quickly printing up counterfeit U.S. dollars with what I heard were actual plates they got hold of somehow. What do you know about that?
1: Well, actually, what happened was the East German Secret Service, Stasi, back in the 80s, got the engravers to do the plates. And our own Bureau of Engraving and Printing sold the Shah of Iran a printing press.
0: What?
1: Yeah.
0: What?
1: Representative Jim McCollum revealed that to the people of the United States. I found it shocking. Not only did they sell him the press, but they sent technicians over there to align it and calibrate it. And then, of course, he fell out of power. The Ayatollah Khomeini came in, and the press fell into the wrong hands. And then, of course, the East Germans got the plates down there. And so now, in the Bekaa Valley in Lebanon, is a printing press that prints currency that the feds refer to as super notes because they cannot tell them apart from the authentic thing. Mm-hmm. So when the Federal Reserve Bank can't tell them apart, how on earth are you and I supposed to?
0: Well, we can't. And, you know, I hear rumors. I'm going to be traveling to Scandinavia and Russia in August. But I'm hearing rumors that in a lot of countries in Europe, they won't even take a $100 bill anymore. Is that true?
1: That is correct. It's a very curious situation. You have Republic National Bank shipping over billions of dollars in planes out of New York in $100 bills to Russia, where I understand there's over $220 billion in $100 bills circulating there alone. And then you have the other capitals of Europe being flooded with this counterfeit money from the Bekaa Valley. So you have so much in the way of $100 bills circulating in Europe that I think that, well, they understand what's going to happen a lot better than we do. I think they're going to one day, very soon, outlaw or demonetize the old $100 bill in favor of this new $100 bill. And in doing so, they'll be able to capture like $300 billion in money without ever firing a shot.
0: They are going to introduce these new $100 bills without immediately taking the old ones out, aren't they?
1: That's correct. That's what I don't understand.
0: Now, how can that not produce inflation?
1: Exactly. And think about this. If, in fact, the reason we're issuing new hundreds is because the old hundreds are being counterfeited so well that we can't tell them apart.
0: Right.
1: And if we are willing to not demonetize the old ones but merely to trade them for the new ones, then aren't we, in effect, legalizing that counterfeiting operation? If they're going to be the only ones producing,
0: you know, you actually make me feel better because you don't seem to understand this either, and I've been struggling with it, and I feel like a dummy because I can't figure it out. Andrew, hold on. We're going to the news at the top of the hour. We'll be back. Economist Andrew Gauz with us.
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1: I'm Art Bell. This is Coast to Coast AM, and we're up against a lot of deadlines, so I've got a couple of quick announcements I've got to make. The 1996 cruise to Scandinavia and Russia that we're going to take is coming up on deadline. It seems impossible to me. Impossible. But we are actually going to stop it at 200, and we're at 150. So we can take 50 more people, and then we're going to stop it. After that, in other words, let me put it this way to you. We don't want an unmanageable crowd, and it's going to be a premier cruise on the Holland America Line's Pride, the MSS Mazdam, which has cabins that make other cruise ships' cabins look like closets. This is luxury, oh, like you've never seen. We're going to Finland, Sweden, Norway, Denmark, St. Petersburg, and Russia. I'm going on up to Moscow. You can trail along there if you want. See West Berlin. We'll be in London. And all in the luxury of this incredible ship. And I don't have time to go through all of it with you, but I can tell you this. The deadline to book is February 15th. If you book before February 15th, you get a copy of my book free, The Art of Talk, which I will autograph for you on

0: Now, back to Andrew Gause, who is... Andrew, are you an economist?
1: No, I wouldn't claim that title.
0: Okay, you are what then? What
1: I'm just I'm a person who has studied the monetary history of the United States.
0: Mm-hmm.
1: Right back to the founding of the Republic, and even before, when we were issuing continental currency, and the Coinage Act was being decided upon, and the location of the mint was being decided upon.
0: Okay, how do you delineate between your expertise and that of one who would say he is an economist?
1: Well, an economist, I guess I'd probably quote George Santayana. Those that fail to study the past are doomed to repeat it. Economists have a habit of overlooking recent history.
0: Yes, I suppose so. I would like to take, obviously, we have generated many questions. And I want to give you this. I've got a lot of faxes coming in for you, too. Dear Art, let me give you a piece of damn good advice. I believe that precious metals have their place in an investment portfolio, but before expendable income is invested in that manner, I believe it's definitely more important to have a 1 to 2 year food supply, other usable assets.
1: Yes.
0: Should this nation eventually suffer a drastic economic downturn, the people will at least have food to feed their families. Would you agree with that?
1: 100%. That's the way I was raised. I thought that almost goes without saying. You know, you should keep a well-stocked pantry and figure that, you know, if you have kids and you know that they're not doing it, figure that you better do it for them.
0: Mm-hmm.
1: Because, you know, what happens in these tough economic times is that the offspring tend to come running right back home. And if you think you have enough for you and the wife put away, when you add a hungry son and a wife or daughter-in-law and a couple of kids, you know, it'll be gone quick.
0: Sure.
1: So, yes, I'm firmly in favor of that. I believe in that. I was raised like that, and that's good, sound advice.
0: So prepare yourself in every way.
1: That's right. You don't want to try to run to the store or try to develop a barter network after. You know, it's like buying fire insurance after the flames are licking at your heels. You want to take care of it in advance.
0: But, you know, we're almost in a day and age where you can do that. They're talking now about health insurance, for example.
1: Right.
0: That you can effectively buy after you have become sick.
1: That's right.
0: It amazes me.
1: That's a good point. They force the insurers here in New Jersey. You're right. No pre-existing conditions. So if somebody has cancer, they have to insure them. I agree. But I witnessed a snowstorm here a few weeks ago that was of epic proportions.
0: Yes.
1: We had 6 feet of snow, and the people were knocking each other down in the supermarket trying to get the groceries off the shelves. And I thought to myself, this is just a little snowstorm.
0: Yeah.
1: What is going to happen in an economic emergency?
0: I know.
1: You know, they don't even have their cupboard stocked. So
0: okay, here's another good one for you that points to the same thing, Andrew. A story from Honolulu the other day.
1: Right.
0: You saw the guy, you saw the standoff. He had a shotgun taped to the guy's back of some guy's head.
1: Right.
0: Shot one fellow. Then himself was finally shot by the police.
1: Mm-hmm.
0: The brother of the perpetrator of that incident said, you know, my brother didn't have a job, has a child, was down and out. What do you expect? And it blew me away. It's like, you should expect that when people get down and out, lose their job, or come on hard times, they're going to take a high-powered rifle and they're going to start killing a bunch of people. And unfortunately, in this day and age, I am becoming, starting to believe that that is what we should expect. And if we ever, I mean, what if we had something the size of the Great Depression on us? It'd be a slaughter out there.
1: Yes, it would. It would be survival of the fittest. And that's all the more reason not to have to venture out of your house to get a loaf of bread or milk or a method or currency of exchange. You'd be better off to take these steps in advance, stockpile a little something away, a little tangible asset, a little food to feed your family, some emergency water store. I have a tape that I put out, How to Survive the Coming Times and A Call to Arms, both of them. Go delve right into that subject, because that's something that we need to take responsibility for, this era of instant gratification, Art, where whatever your needs are, they can be filled instantly.
0: Right.
1: That's not the American way. You really got to remember the story of the ant and the grasshopper. Get out there and prepare yourself.
0: All right. I want to take a few calls, if we could, and let's hop, skip, and jump around and see what's out there. Fascinating topic. East of the Rockies, you're on the air with Andrew Gause. Hi.
2: Yeah, hi Art. I've got one question and one comment. Andrew, I think if the economy does collapse, that the IMF or the Federal Reserve will wipe out the whole debt and create a one-world currency. And also, I heard that 401k funds hold on to them because eventually they have to go back up. I mean, they have to at least get something out of them. Could I have your comments on that? Thanks.
0: All right.
1: Yeah, I don't think that the Federal Reserve as a primary holder, see, the Federal Reserve banks hold as assets bonds of the United States. Those are their primary assets. They're not going to allow a default. That would be ludicrous. And as for 401k, you know, that's just the vehicle. The 401k is the vehicle. The what's inside the 401k is what makes the difference. Now, you can put gold coins in your 401k, or you can buy stocks or bonds in your 401k. I would urge you, if you have a 401k and it contains bonds, sell them as fast as you can, and at least buy stocks or gold and silver coins.
0: All right. If you have a choice between gold and or silver, I remember the Hunt Brothers episode with silver.
1: Sure.
0: Silver has, it's gone up a few pennies or so, but it has not matched the recent rise of gold.
1: Well, that's right, in the short run. See, what happened to silver is the photographic industry, which used to use, was the biggest number one user of silver, has taken to this electronic imaging now. This has really cut into the industrial use of silver. So silver was beaten down to like $3.70 per ounce. And it's now risen back to $5.70 an ounce based on monetary needs. So I would suggest that silver, with its traditional 15-16-to-1 ratio for gold, is far, far and away a better investment in terms of potential. Now, I would say if the choice is whether to buy silver or gold, you're not going to make a bad choice. But I think when it's all said and done, percentage-wise, silver will have outperformed gold.
0: How soon do you see silver taking a big jump?
1: Oh, I see all the metals taking a jump right now. Is all commodities, corn, bread, I mean, just any commodity that you can name. This will be the year of commodities. Next year will be the year of commodities. You'll see commodities prices in general. And everything will be done to try to beat the prices down. You might see some sideways periods, but generally the trend is up. Inflation is coming back, and it's coming back with a vengeance.
0: All right, on our first-time caller line, you're on the air with Andrew Gause. Hi.
3: Andrew.
0: Yes.
3: How are you doing this morning?
1: Good, and you?
3: All right, now what's going on this morning?
0: Where are you, sir?
3: Sarasota, Florida.
0: Sarasota, all right.
3: Yep.
0: Do you have a question?
3: Yeah, what's the deal with this Pappy Cannon guy?
0: Well, he has no, obviously, you're not listening to the radio, are you?
3: No, because I'm not supposed to.
0: Well, but you weren't even listening before you called, were you?
3: No.
0: No, all right, goodbye. West of the Rockies, you're on the air with Andrew Gause. Hello. Going once, going twice. I didn't get the right button pushed. Let's go to the wild card line. You're on the air with Andrew Gause. Hi.
4: Hi, this is Greg from KEX in Portland.
0: Hi, Greg.
4: Hi. I was wondering, at what time does your guest think that it would be a good time to start investing in gold? What are some of the key signs to look for to really start taking this extremely serious?
0: Yeah, that's a good question. If we're looking for signposts, when will we know that things are going to take a downturn quickly, or that is just ahead?
1: A quick rise in interest rates, not driven by the Fed. In other words, the long bond taking a dramatic beating in terms of price and a dramatic rise in terms of yield. When you see the long bond all of a sudden shoot up in a dramatic fashion, having tested its bottom and bounced off, that's your indicator that interest rates have stopped going down and will start going up. And you can look for these signs, but you're on a steady upward course, my friend. Gold and silver, coins and metals and commodities, every single tangible that I can think of is just starting to march straight up. And the momentum is there. The psychology is there. I would just look for that slow, steady price increase. And when you see gold break 450, you don't need any more confirmation than that. It's off to the races after that.
0: Really? And again, though, here we are. Is it not strange to you, Andrew, that the stock market

0: The Treasury Secretary is taking money that's not supposed to be circulating. It's supposed to be sitting aside in a pension fund, and he is circulating it to pay the debt. That's what's causing this recent rise. If you look at the increases in the supply of real money, it's been remarkable. And that's what really fuels inflation. Remember, that's all inflation is an increase in the supply of money.
1: All right. West of the Rockies, you're on the air with Andrew Goss. Hi. Hello there. East of the Rockies, you're on the air with Andrew Goss. Hi.
2: Hi, Art. How are you doing?
1: Fine. Just fine.
2: Nashville?
1: Tennessee, yes.
2: Good show tonight.
1: Thank you.
2: Just wanted to tell your guest that I certainly agree with everything you said about, you know, stockpiling your food and all that stuff. Very important. But as far as investing, do you place any importance, sir, on investing in the book Miss America by Howard Stern?
1: First-time callers, area 702-727-1222.
0: Howard strikes again.
1: Yeah, that's right. First-time caller line, you're on the air with Andrew Goss. Hi.
3: Okay, hello.
1: Hello.
3: Two things, sir. Number one, your discussion about derivatives, I guess, is such a gross oversimplification of what they are as financial instruments.
1: All right, well, let's hear...
0: That's what you need sometimes, though.
1: Let's hear your definition.
3: Of what a derivative is?
1: Yes, sir.
3: Okay, well, you're comparing... When you're talking about different options, you're talking about the Fed's use of derivatives. You're talking about really five or six different things. It's like comparing apples, oranges, and trees. The Fed does not use the derivative market as a means of controlling monetary policy for this country. That's absurd.
0: That's absurd. They most certainly do. They use the T-bond futures more than anyone else. That's a derivative, a T-bond.
3: Of course it is, but that's not the prime mode of a Fed instrumentation. It's not using the futures market. Majority of the time the Fed is buying for foreign central banks more than for their own portfolio.
0: Are you referring to the Fed of New York now, or?
3: No, I'm talking about the Federal Reserve.
0: Yeah, which one?
3: The Fed.
0: There are 12.
3: Okay, let's talk about the Federal Reserve of New York.
0: That's who I was talking about.
1: All right, we're on the same channel. The Fed in New York.
0: The Fed of New York. The Fed of New York executes the open market committee's trades, and it does so in the derivatives market. They don't buy physical possessions.
3: You're telling me that they only use the derivatives market or the forward market to control monetary policy for this country?
0: No, that's not the only tool that they use, but it certainly is a tool that is used.
3: Of course. And you're also going to tell me that the use of the derivative market is for gambling, and you're linking that to Las Vegas.
1: I'm the guy who said that.
0: Yeah, it has proper uses. Like, for example, if the farmer wants to plant corn, and at the end of the year, he doesn't know what corn is going to be worth, so he wants the ability to sell his corn before he grows it, and that's the proper use of a derivative.
3: Well, there's no, you can't, yeah, I know, I understand why a physical hedger uses the forward market.
0: Right.
3: And that's why, the futures market was first, implemented as a risk management tool, especially for the physical owner or the long of the product.
1: All right, caller, my understanding of the runway aspect of the derivatives is kind of like a football game where you bet, for example, that Joe Montana, were he still there, would throw a 90-yard pass in the second half. You make that bet. And derivatives, when they're based on solid things, as Mr. Goss said, are one thing. But would you agree that they've moved off into the almost gambling area?
3: Well, the innovation of financial instruments is not. I mean, you could make arguments that they've been created and especially in the last 4 or 5 years. So major investment banks can rack up huge brokerage credits and whatnot, but
1: uh-huh.
0: No,
1: there
0: it's
1: is
0: a control mechanism. I would say not. I wouldn't be that cynical to say that the only reason they even developed these instruments was to rack up profits.
1: churning, I believe they call it churning.
0: Well, yeah. It's as a control mechanism, there is nothing better than the derivatives market.

0: right. And on that note, we're going to have to take a break. Stay right there, Andrew. We'll be right back to you. My guest is Andrew Gause. We're talking about money. Is that one close to your heart? And the economy. And we'll do more of it in a moment.
1: This is Premier Networks. That was Art Bell hosting Coast to Coast AM on this Somewhere in Time.

time. We've got Andrew Goss. He says he's not an economist, but we're talking about the economy. He's got a big background, has been on more than 450 radio and television programs discussing the kind of thing we're talking about this morning. And by now, we certainly ought to have your attention.

0: On the wild card line, you're on the air with Andrew Gause. Hi.
1: Yeah, good morning, Art. Good morning, Andrew. Excellent show tonight, gentlemen.
0: Thank you. Where are you?
1: I'm calling from Los Angeles.
0: All right.
1: My question is that I have been aware of predictions of economic collapse for a long period of time, including people who are advocating purchasing gold as a hedge against it. And I'm thinking back in particular to the early 80s and a fellow called Howard Ruff, who I used to pay some attention to. It seems to me they've just kept on rolling over the debt and making it bigger and bigger. What is to say that they cannot continue to do that? What is to say we will not continue to be amazed by the way in which the debt grows and continues to maintain itself, let's say?
0: All right, it's a good question. I asked you that earlier, and you said you thought the end of the line was months, not years away.
2: Record. Yeah, it's the annual interest payment that's going to tell the whole story. You know, when you get to where you're spending 60% or 70% of your total income in interest payments, that's the real telling point. So we've reached the point where taxes are about as high as they can go. I mean, all I ever hear people talking about are tax cuts. I know it's an election year, but if somebody started talking about raising taxes, I think they'd be shot. You know, the American people would really feel that they're taxed to their limit.
0: Uh-huh.
2: You couple that with the fact that every tax dollar west of the Mississippi is necessary right now just to pay the interest on the debt, I don't see how they can continue to roll this over beyond that point. When your entitlement spending, which is your welfare, and they're already talking about cutting welfare, Social Security, Medicare, when your entitlement spending and your interest payments make up 88 cents of every dollar that you take in, you know, what is there left to cut? You reach that point where the combination of maturity dates on the debt, which, remember, we financed the entire Vietnam War on bonds. No one sacrificed for that war, and those 30 years are just about up. Like I said before, Ross Perot pointed it out that fully 80% of our total debt picture is coming due and payable like now, like between now and 1997. That's the real telling point. What's to prevent them from rolling it over? That huge interest payment. It's getting bigger every day.
0: So when you factor in all the smoke and mirrors and all the trust funds they can dip into and the manipulations and everything they can do, it's still going to come apart in that time span.
2: That's right. They've just about run out of tricks. As Rubin, Secretary Rubin, Honorable Secretary Rubin pointed out, he's used every financial trick that he has. He's taken all the money that he can take, and he only has one or two options left. So he, the Secretary of the Treasury, has admitted that under current circumstances, he cannot go past February 29th. Now, you know, what else do they need to tell you, folks? When the Secretary of the Treasury tells you he's already spent every dime in the Treasury, taken every bond that he can take, taken every dollar in every trust fund and replaced it with a bond, he's done everything he can do. Now, we're either going to raise the debt ceiling, create more money, or we're going to default on our debt. My bet is they're going to raise the debt ceiling, create the additional money. Inflation is the answer. I'm not one of those who sees a complete financial collapse, although there is that possibility. What I see instead is a steady hyperinflation over the next 7 years, so we'll all be talking about $2 candy bars and $3 gas and $100,000 cars like it was, you know, nothing, just like we talk about billions now, you know, billions.
0: The days of Germany.
2: Exactly.
0: Revisited.
2: Right.
0: Wheelbarrow money.
2: Yeah, before you see a collapse, you will see inflation. That's the thing I think most economists miss, Robbie Botcher, Howard Ruff, and others, is that you must have an inflationary cycle before a collapse.
0: Mm-hmm.
2: All of those writers predicted inflation in the early 80s. They never expected that the government of the United States would allow us to go this far before inflating the currency.
0: Hmm. All right, west of the Rockies, you're on the air with Andrew Gause. Hi.
3: Hi, thank you.
0: Where are you, by the way?
3: Oh, I'm sorry, Missoula, Montana.
0: All right.
3: Andrew, when you were mentioning about gold and the golden rule.
2: Yes, ma'am.
3: Are you familiar with the New World Mine outside of Yellowstone?
0: Oh, yes.
2: Sure.
3: Okay.
2: Yeah, that's that mine that we invited the UN, as I understand, UNESCO, to come in and declare that some type of a protected area.
3: Right. It was considered a World Heritage Site.
2: That's the one, yes.
3: And then all of a sudden, Clinton, I understand, got very interested in the mine.
2: Right.
3: And decided to have it declared a threatened site.
2: You know how much gold is there?
3: Well, I would say it's a lot if they're so interested in it.
2: Yeah.
0: I want to know how much gold is there.
2: It's a big pile. It's one of the biggest finds in North America. And so, as a matter of fact, jobs to your area. Am I right, ma'am?
0: She's gone now.
2: Oh, yeah. The studies show it would bring 100,000 jobs to that region. You'd have miners making twice as much as the average monthly wage for the whole state. You know, a real shot in the arm to the local economy. And they've passed all the hurdles. It's not even in the park. It's like 2 miles outside of the park. But just every pressure has been brought to bear. And when it was clear that there was no domestic pressure that could stop this mine from opening, then the Interior Secretary asked the United Nations, UNESCO, to declare this park a World Heritage Site, meaning we, the people, no longer have sovereignty over the Yosemite National Park.
0: Yes, my question is, why are they doing this, Andrew?
2: To prevent that mine from opening.
0: Why?
2: Why? Because I think they're trying to grab it. It will fall under the dominion of the United Nations. If any gold comes out of that mine after it becomes a World Heritage Site, it doesn't belong to anyone except the UN.
0: Well, are they trying to do that, or are they trying to simply prevent that much gold from coming to the marketplace?
2: I don't think it's that. I think it's a simple land grab and gold grab, because whoever gets the lease and the right to pull that gold out of the ground is going to be rich beyond their wildest dreams. Right now, it's almost like somebody stumbled across this gold, and everything is being done to just grab it. The only way to put it.
0: It's remarkable.
2: A great article on it in the New Republic this month, if anybody gets that, or the New American, excuse me.
0: Money, money, money. It really is fascinating. East of the Rockies, you're on the air with Andrew Gause. Hi.
4: Good morning, Art. It is a great show this morning.
0: Thank you. Where are you?
4: I'm in Minneapolis, and this is Jerry.
0: All right.
4: And I am sympathetic to your guest in many respects, but as two callers ago, I am skeptical about imminent economic and social collapse. If you looked at what happened in 1993, the gold stock and bond markets all soared simultaneously, and in 94 we had the worst bond market since post-World War II. Now, those movements in the markets can be traced directly to Fed maneuvers, I would say.
2: Yes.
4: Now, you look at countries like Italy and Belgium, and they're in far worse condition than we are, and yet they are maintaining themselves as countries, and I think that needs to be commented on, that we could probably have a few more tricks pulled out of the bag for a few more years here. Clearly, you're talking about that point when we can no longer meet the obligations on our interest payments, but I think that's a ways off, is it not?
2: Yeah. Unless they don't raise the debt ceiling, it's a couple weeks off. If they raise the debt ceiling, yes, we can do that. But one thing that everyone seems to miss is that one of the reasons that gives the dollar so much help is that it's a currency of choice for foreign nations. Foreign nationals would rather hold their wealth in $100 bills than in their local currency because of this difference in the inflationary rates. Some rates in foreign countries, 20, 30, even 100% annual inflation, makes more sense to hold dollars. And so that gives strength to the dollar. That gives demand to it. Additionally, you have entire economies pricing their goods in dollars. For example, oil. Anyone in the world who wants to buy oil has to convert their own currency into dollars, again, creating demand. What my fear is if the dollar gets weaker as from its position where it is now, and nations of the world decide not to hold their reserves in dollars and send those dollars back to the United States, that one action alone could counteract all of these measures that have been put into place by Secretary of the Treasury and the Chairman of the Fed. So we
4: but
2: are
4: Andrew,
2: teetering in a precarious
4: no
2: position.
4: There's no currency out there right now with enough liquidity to as an alternative. And this is the scenario I would like you to address. And that, my theory is that we are seeing increasingly irrelevant nation states, and power is shifting to transnational corporations and the central banks. And as they gain more power and calling more and more shots in the world, perhaps there is sort of, a electronic currency is waiting in the lurks for us. And I'd like to have you comment on that.
2: Okay. Yeah, the electronic currency is probably the biggest danger to our sovereignty of everything. Because think about this. In 1933, the problem that our bankers had then was that the bankers had a supply of gold that was X, and they had a supply of notes that was 2X. So they had twice as many notes as they had gold. What did they do? They prevented you, the people, from trading your notes in for gold. Now we fast forward to 1995. I've already told you that the money supply, in terms of paper money, is less than $500 billion. But the total money supply is $5 trillion. So what does that mean? Same thing, that if just 10% of the people went to the banks tomorrow and demanded their money in cash, there wouldn't be enough. So the caller is essentially right. the solution to this problem is to eliminate cash, to prevent the American people from using cash at all. If they don't use cash, then all of the money stays closed within a system and can be monitored and controlled, because a controlled inflation is easy to swallow. You know, 5% a year, 6% a year, we can take that, and we don't complain. Even though we lose, you know, 50% of our purchasing power every few years, we don't complain.
0: Back to the boiling lobster.
2: Exactly. And so that's why that was such a good analogy. We are a boiling lobster. Those of you who realize it will take steps and protect yourself. Don't look for a collapse. Don't look for waking up tomorrow and the world coming to an end. But there are some financial maneuvers coming ahead that are not going to be good for the average American.
0: Art, I've got two questions for Andrew. One, do tangible assets include 14-karat, 18-karat gold, sterling, silver, gemstone, jewelry? Could it be converted?
2: Gemstones I don't like because they're not fungible. In other words, a 1-carat diamond is not worth the same as 10 1/10-carat diamonds.
0: Hmm.
2: But 14-karat gold, 18-karat gold, sterling silver, most certainly. Very liquid, very easy to buy, and beyond the realm of reporting.
0: All right. In the case of default or economic crash, what would be the position of money markets and CD bank accounts?
2: Boy, talk about last place. That's where you'd be with those. You'd be in last place. First place would be, of course, bondholders, government bondholders, and the individual commercial banks who are holding bonds as an asset, if they're strong enough, then they may get a chance to pay their depositors. But the depositors are the last in line, folks. You'll be the last one to get money if you have a bank, a commercial bank CD, or a money market fund.
0: All right. West of the Rockies, you're on the air with Andrew Gause. Hi.
5: Hi there. I wanted to ask Andrew what the situation will be with money market funds.
0: All right. Well, we sort of just went through that.
2: Over that. Yeah, you're last in line with a money market fund. Everybody else gets paid before you do.
5: Even the stocks and bonds?
2: Well, certainly the bonds do. Stocks now, you know, that's an equity position. So company that you hold stock in could easily go bankrupt, or it could easily multiply its wealth even while the bond market is collapsing. So remember, money market funds are more tied to the bond market than they are to stocks.
5: Okay, what about the international Dow 30 stocks? The Dow 30 industrials are mostly international stocks. Would they be better than other NASDAQ?
2: Well, certain technology companies, I think, will clean up in the years to come. These are cutting-edge technologies, but mm-hmm. those Dow 30s, those blue-chip industrial companies, they have solid asset bases. The majority of them have real estate that'll carry the load. So now, I wouldn't be too worried, but at the same time, there's going to be a loss of principal, even in the strongest of stocks.
5: Okay, so a person would be better off than in foreign currencies or global funds? Or
2: yeah, I like foreign currencies that are stronger than the dollar. I would stay away from anything weaker than the dollar. I mean, you don't want to be in the Italian lira or the British pound or the French franc, but certainly the Swiss franc or the German mark will probably fare better in the coming years.
0: What about the Japanese yen?
2: I don't like the yen because the banks in Japan hold all of their reserves in U.S. dollars. So the banking crisis in Japan is going to make our S&L crisis look like a picnic. They have real problems over there. I wouldn't count on the yen. The yen is a puppet of the dollar.
0: And you might, so in other words, as goes America, goes Japan.
2: That's exactly right. You know, the Japanese central banks and the Japanese commercial banks hold a majority of their reserves in U.S. dollars and U.S. Treasury bonds. So as the dollar goes, so goes the yen.
0: I'll tell you, Andrew, I went to the Orient last year, Tokyo, Hong Kong, Bangkok, and what is going on in Japan with regard to the currency exchange situation with the U.S., it was 78 or 9 at the time, or 80, I can't remember. It was awful.
2: It was, yeah.
0: And that's when I arrived. Bought, I think, a beer and a couple of Cokes, and it was $20.
2: That's right. Yeah, and we're not much better than that now. It's like 107 yen to the dollar now.
0: Right.
2: In 1985, you're looking at 240 yen to the dollar. And, you know, they meet in the Plaza Hotel in New York City, the G7, and they decide amongst themselves that they're going to allow the yen to fall to 107. Wouldn't you have loved to have been a fly on that wall, Art? Can you imagine
0: indeed.
2: The inside information that left that room? And certainly fortunes were made as... And that's really my problem with this whole system. If we would give this power back to Congress, they were going to change the value of the dollar. They would have to do it on the floor of Congress. They couldn't do it behind closed doors. What the system that they have now, Art, enables them to point to the Federal Reserve Bank and say, it's all their fault, we don't have anything to do with it, and we need to make them act responsible because that's what we intend them to be.
0: All right, back to the phones. First time caller line on the air with Andrew Gause. Hi.
6: Hello. I was just curious to ask Andrew Gause about what exactly UN sanctions would be.
0: All right. Where are you calling from?
6: I'm calling from Michigan.
0: Michigan. All right. UN sanctions.
2: Well, in the event of us not paying our debts.
0: Yeah, default.
2: Yeah, we're a deadbeat nation. They can put a trade embargo on us to prevent us from exporting our products overseas. Or if any products do get through, they can seize whatever monies are due. So the actions that the UN can take regarding sanctions, especially now that this WTO thing has gone through and the NAFTA and GATT, you know, we are just another member state, and if we fall into a rough position, don't expect the same treatment that we gave. You know, okay, well, don't worry about it, Germany. We're going to forgive your $50 billion in debt, or don't worry about it, Israel. You know, you don't owe us any more money. We, as the United States, will not be treated with such kid gloves. We will be treated with the respect that a deadbeat deserves.
0: I guess I've always known that in my heart. We forgive debt left and right, $7 billion to Egypt, and the list is long indeed.
2: It is.
0: We do it for all kinds of reasons. We're very free with money. But I just know those other nations, if we ever got in trouble... they might come bail us out, but it wouldn't be with a smile and a forgiveness. It would be a hard ball game, wouldn't it?
2: You're absolutely right. There would be strings attached everywhere, and you really have to consider where the United States has gone in the last 40 years. You know, we've gone from being the biggest creditor nation, and therefore the one less likely to be pushed around, to the biggest debtor nation, and now the one most likely to be pushed around. So I think that your assessment is correct. No one's going to give us an outstretched hand unless it's got a hammer in it.
0: You want to do one more hour?
2: Anytime.
0: Can you? No, not right, anytime. Right, like right now.
2: That's fine.
0: Really?
2: Yeah, sure.
0: When we come back from the break, I would like to ask you, of the Republican candidates out there right now, we've got Mr. Flat Tax, we've got Mr. Let's Close It All Down and have Fortress America Buchanan, we've got Mr. Let's Make a Deal Dole. We've got Lamar Alexander, who looks straight but hasn't caught fire. Of the candidates that are out there right now, Andrew, when we come back, I would like to talk about the one that you think would do us the most good. And so think about that, if you would, through the top of the hour. Actually, I would also like to ask you about the one most likely to be our next president, I'm sorry to say. You know that guy. That's right. All surveys show not any of the Republicans would beat Bill Clinton. So we'll be asking about 4 more years as well.
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1: Good morning, everybody. My guest is Andrew Goss. Not, he says, an economist, but a currency historian. He's been on 450 radio and television shows talking about the kind of stuff we're talking about this morning. Our economic situation, the possibility of a U.S. default, the economy in general, how one protects oneself. And we're about to ask him about the presidential candidates, so stand by to stand by for that. I wonder, who do you think he favors? Knowing his economic philosophy, which you've been listening to for a couple of hours, it'd be interesting to see who he favors.

0: Back now to Andrew Gause. The lines are jammed. My fax machine is going nuts. Everybody has questions. Here's one of them. Dear Art, I have a theory for your guest. If the collapse of the American dollar should come, the true currency of the future would be weapons, drugs, information, and electronics. The days of paupers ransoming their gold to the nobility of the kingdom will be lost forever. And he, Steve, he says at the end, I don't remember any gold in Mad Max.
1: Yeah, we are a TV economy, that's for sure. I don't see anything even resembling Mad Max. Folks, I you know what I see, Art? You and me on a rocking chair porch 20 years from now talking about how we would work all day for $100 and our kids down on the ground laughing at us.
0: Yeah, probably.
1: Like they wouldn't even get up for $100.
0: Well, they may be laughing, and it may turn out that way, or they may be chasing after us old folks, and instead of the rocking chair, we'll be seeing how far our, and fast our feet can take us from a very angry generation ahead.
1: Good point. What was that president's budget last year showed that that generation would be paying 82% of their lifetime earnings in taxes.
0: Wow.
1: You're right. They probably will want to hunt us down.
0: All right, here's another one. Please ask your guest, who would be our best choice for president in the near future? Now, that's what I promised to ask you out of the hour, and so here it is. Both of us want to know. It's Diane listening to KGA in Spokane. I want to know, too.
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0: The whole field of candidates out there right now, who do you favor?
1: Richard Lugar.
0: Richard Lugar?
1: Yes.
0: And your reasons?
1: Well, Richard Lugar is the only candidate that's talked about an honest system of taxation. You know, we're not going to get anywhere in this country until we stop taxing production and start taxing consumption. This notion that you continually tax an average wage worker, you know, if he works 40 hours, he gets one paycheck. If he works 45 hours, he might make less than he got for 40 hours.
0: Right.
1: It's a deplorable situation.
0: All right, let's touch briefly on the other candidates. Fortress America Buchanan.
1: Sure, the protectionist attitude.
0: I like Pat. He's honest. He's straightforward. Means what he says what he means.
1: Mm.
0: Nice guy to listen to.
1: Certainly dangerous.
0: He would literally build a wall around us, economically and, I guess in reality, you know, down on the border. But economically, he would close trade and we'd kind of stick our economic heads in the sand. What would that bring on?
1: Well, there's a certain amount to be said for that. I certainly would start protecting what little industry is left in this nation. I see the alarm in Pat's reasoning. You cannot manufacture wealth out of thin air. You need a productive society. And we have frankly encouraged our corporations and our people to not produce. I mean, how many farmers are we paying not to grow?
0: It's true.
1: You know, it's ridiculous. This notion of stopping or slowing production in this country, we are the most productive nation on earth, folks. And until you get off of this taxing production and not taxing consumption kick, we're going to continue down the path that we're on.
0: All right. I'll be talking about it after you're gone in the next hour. But what about Mr. Flat Tax Forbes? I can't let you get away without commenting on his flat tax idea. Is it a good idea?
1: No, it's not. It's a, you know, same woman, different gown. A flat tax is no different from a graduated tax. It's still a direct tax. I just, I don't know, I have a problem with the notion of allowing multinational corporations to import products into this country tax-free and then taxing the wages and the lifeblood of the American people.
0: That's so you would rather see it based on consumption?
1: Absolutely, because you know what? If I decide I'm going to go in my yard and grow a garden so I don't have to buy fruits and vegetables and pay a tax on that, then I'm going to do it. If I decide to recycle stuff or to, you know, it will just encourage a drop in consumption, which is what we need. We need more production, more savings, less consumption. We cannot be the world's consumer. We cannot have other nations producing their goods and then bringing them here for us to consume. We need to produce.
0: All right. On the first time caller line, you're on the air with Andrew Gause. Hi.
3: Yes, I'm calling from Vancouver, Washington.
0: Yes, sir. Glad to have
3: KEX.
0: You. Yes, sir.
3: You spoke earlier about the commodity market and the options market. What would be the worth in looking at it that way? And let's say the gold is $400 an ounce, and you say you have an approximate net worth of $400,000, that you went into the commodity market, the options market, say a year or a year and a half out, and took a contract for 1,000 ounces of gold or the equivalent in silver.
1: Well, it's a great strategy. I don't, the problem, again, my problem with the derivatives market is simply that it's an amplification of the problem. So when the boom comes or when the bust comes, it's amplified by the derivatives market. Now, for the average guy to buy contracts into the future, a risky proposition. You might just as well lose all of your money as make any money. So I prefer the physical possession market. If you're going to buy gold, you buy it physical, you hold it in your hand, you store it yourself, you don't get any margin calls. The worst that can happen is if the gold price doesn't rise, at least you're holding an asset. If you buy an option to buy gold in the future and the price doesn't move, every bit of money that you put up in terms of premium is gone. So while it could amplify your returns, it could certainly amplify your losses, and that's the main reason I don't like derivatives for the average investor.
0: How's that, caller?
3: Well, then the reverse of that, then, let's say instead of that, that you take a certain amount of money, say that you're willing to risk, whether it's $10,000 or $20,000, whatever, and you go to your broker and put it in the coin, what do they call it, with it held by the banks in New York.
1: Right.
3: I don't know if
1: American Eagles, they're called, yes.
3: Yeah, and you can do that with, I understand, with gold coin, 1 ounce coins, or with the silver coin, or for bullion, I guess, too.
1: Yeah, you can do it with silver eagles, 1 ounce eagles, and gold eagles. Those are the two acceptable vehicles in the IRA.
3: Does that make sense to you?
1: Yes, it makes perfect sense, because many people don't have money to invest outside of their IRA. It's a sorry state of affairs, but there it is. You know, the majority of a lot of people's investment dollars are strictly in the IRA. And if you cannot buy any other form of gold with your IRA, and the only gold you can buy is in the form of American Eagles, then go for it. If it's a choice between not buying anything and buying it in your IRA, I would say buy it in your IRA.
0: All right. Thank you very much, caller. Dear Art, your guest says, inflation precedes collapse. What happened in 1929? The market was hitting daily new highs, inflation low, confidence at the time was high. I predict the haves will become the have-nots within 12 months. The parasailing beautiful people will meet reality head-on. That's a crack at me. I went parasailing, so I guess I'm a beautiful prisoner. How do you react to that? In other words,
1: that's a pretty accurate assessment. The Roaring Twenties were named that because of all of the hot money that was created to finance World War One, and as it filtered back into the economy throughout the 20s, the similar situation to what we're looking at now, although the reason was different, it was a war. The reason is different from the current reason, but the effect is the same. You had a lot of money going into the stock market, pushing prices ever higher, pushing real estate prices ever higher, and ultimately that inflation was followed by a collapse, which we're all familiar with, the Great Depression. So I think the caller is essentially right, and his timetable pretty much agrees with mine. Mm-hmm. Within the next 12 months, there will be some drastic shifts in the monetary values of the United States, and he's right. The people that have money are the ones that will suffer the most. The average wage earner and the debtor, he's probably going to make out the best because he's going to be repaying his loan with dollars that are worth less than the ones he borrowed.
0: West of the Rockies, you're on the air with Andrew Gause. Where are you calling from, please?
4: Salt Lake City.
0: All right, good.
4: Yes, your guest forgot to mention one thing about One World Money. And that is, there won't be a debit card or a credit card, but rather probably a chip, which would be inserted on the right hand or under the skin of the right hand or forehead. And this will probably be the mark of the beast, which is prophesied
0: right in
4: the Bible, to come just before the Antichrist rules the world.
0: All right, thank you. Well, there's the biblical economic take on things, and do you have any comment on that, Mark?
1: Technology's certainly there. I can't argue with that. But I just say to people who are waiting, if you're waiting for somebody to come and say, put this chip under your hand before you take action, I think you're waiting a little too long. I suggest that by the time that occurs, if that even occurs, we will have already moved into a cashless society, and most transactions will be conducted electronically. This will be just sold as a method of convenience.
0: Well, my mom always told me that God helps those who help themselves.
1: Indeed.
0: Wildcard line, you're on the air with Andrew Gauss. Hi. Hello there. Whoops, oh, I didn't push the button. Now, wildcard line, you're on the air. I'm sorry, with Andrew Gauss. Go ahead.
5: Radio Free America.
0: How you doing?
5: Yeah, great show, Art. What are my risks on Krugs? I bought a lot of them, and I'm wondering, you know, if the government came down, they'd want them.
1: Yeah, that's your primary risk on Krugerrands, Maple Leafs. Your primary risk there's two. One is IRS 6045B, which says basically, if you sell me Krugerrands, I have to have your Social Security number, and I have to report it to the Treasury. The other one would be the Trading with the Enemy Act of 1917, as amended in 1934, which simply says that any time the president can outlaw the private ownership of gold bullion. In that case, Krugerrands, Maple Leafs, all of that falls under the auspices of gold bullion. So, I mean, I would urge you to trade your Krugerrands for old circulated $20 gold pieces or even low-grade uncirculated $20 gold pieces. The premium difference between the two, in other words, a Krugerrand's worth about $4.25 right now, and a $20 gold piece in its worst circulated condition is worth about $4.75. For that little bit of difference, you might as well go with the insurance.
5: Can I ask another question, Art?
1: Shoot.
0: Yeah.
5: Don't you think that there's signs of foreclosure already with the GATT and the NAFTA, the Mexican bailout, and our government's great interest in our guns?
0: Well, that would be the setup for the foreclosure.
1: Right. And I see the Bureau of Land Management running through the United States perfecting its land patents, and that's another important thing. All of the titles to federal lands, the Bureau of Land Management has been under this mysterious effort to perfect all of their titles, and I wonder about that too. So yeah, there are signs of a foreclosure out there, but at the same time, an inflationary cycle will do the same thing. So I think we have one more inflationary cycle.
0: I would like to run this by you. I have a little pet theory that I talk about all the time on the show as it relates to social, political, economic matters. I call it the quickening. It seems to me as though we have entered, and that's not a religious, necessarily a, maybe it is, I don't know. It's just a pet phrase of mine. I've noticed doing this show now for, 11, 12 years, that events are accelerating at an ever-increasing pace. Now, your area is money, monetary matters, and so forth. Would you say that economically we are, at the moment, quickening?
1: Very astute. Yeah, our yes, the quickening.
0: Yeah.
1: Mind if I use that?
0: No, I don't mind a bit. Everybody
1: That's probably a very apt description of what's happening, and it's happening so quickly that most people just aren't paying any attention.
0: All right, let's go back to the phones. East of the Rockies, you're on the air with Andrew Gauss. Hi.
6: Yeah, hi. I'm Steve, calling from Ashridgeville, Kansas, and we get you on KCMO from Kansas City.
0: Kansas City, of course. Yes, welcome to the program.
6: Thank you. Now, I was wondering something about this gold thing. Now, I have a non-profit organization that I'm trying to get off the ground, and I was wondering if it was okay or legal for non-profit organizations to invest in gold and silver.
0: Oh, that's an interesting question. Is it?
1: A non-profit organization. I assume you mean chartered under the IRS code.
6: Exactly.
1: I don't believe you can buy gold with that, but I couldn't pretend to give you tax advice. I would urge you to consult an accountant. That 503C, I think, is what that falls under, and I don't believe you can buy gold, but I could be wrong on that count.
6: Okay.
0: All right.
1: Sorry.
0: Thank you very much for the call. What about, I mean, if somebody's sitting with a wad of cash, you want some diversity. Obviously, you're not going to go out and buy all gold. Municipal bonds.
1: No.
0: No,
1: absolutely not. I mean, that's my opinion, Art. I could be wrong, but I just think that municipal bonds will suffer the same. You know, unlike stocks, bonds are all tied together with one rope. And the minute that the Treasury bond yield falls, that's it. It's over. All of the other municipal bonds, corporate bonds, everything goes right along with it. Unlike the stock market, where one stock can completely collapse and the others can still continue, if there is any break in the long bond, it will drag municipal bonds, corporate bonds, just all brands of commercial paper right down the tubes with it. So I'm just not a municipal bond fan. I think anyone who buys a municipal bond at this level has to really have their head examined. You know, you're looking at 6% long rates. 30-year money is 6%. What's inflation? 3 or 4%?
0: Mm-hmm.
1: You know, what's your real gain there? You're almost losing money to inflation. So I would really think carefully before I tied up my money for 30 years at 6%.
0: Well, what would you, let's say you had $40,000 or $50,000 cash.
1: If it's in cash, you have a real problem. You really do. Because what I suspect is that this currency changeover is really an attempt to flush out this underground economy. Many Americans have taken matters into their own hands. You know, the painter comes over the house, I'll paint your house for $2,000, but if you pay me in cash, I'll do it for $1,500. And these people have decided to store all this cash. This money changeover, I think, will catch a great deal of that.
0: Yes, indeed.
1: So I would urge you, if you have that much cash, just, you know, get out of it. That's like keeping your milk on the porch. It's spoiling while you're holding it.
0: Mm-hmm.
1: You'd be much better off to buy food, to buy gold and silver coins, to buy art, antiques, an old automobile, an old Harley-Davidson motorcycle. I could think of 100 things better than just keeping it in cash.
0: All right, Andrew, time for one more, I think, before the bottom of the hour. West of the Rockies, you're on the air with Andrew Gause. Hi.
7: Wouldn't the fair tax movement help save us from a lot of this trouble?
1: Fair tax in what regard, sir?
7: The 800 fair tax movement, wouldn't they help save us?
1: I'm sorry, I'm not familiar with that one.
0: What is the theory? Sir, pause. What is the theory behind this fair tax movement? What is it?
7: Well, it's basically a consumption tax.
1: Okay. Well, that's what I advocate, a consumption tax, nothing taxing your production. In other words, whatever you earn each week, you take home. But every time you spend money, there's a tax right off the top that goes into the federal coffers to finance the operations of government.
0: So in other words, you've got a fair redistribution of wealth.
1: That's right. If you consume a lot, if you make a lot of money and you live high on the hog and you consume a lot,
0: then you pay.
1: You pay a lot of taxes. But if you don't make a lot and you don't spend a lot, then you don't pay a lot of taxes.
0: All right. Hold it right there, Andrew. My guest is Andrew Gause. We're talking money and economics. Close to your heart. I know it's close to mine. More in a moment.
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1: This is my economic doomsday music. Not to say absolutely that it's going to be economic doomsday. I shouldn't say that. But it has a bit of that flavor.

0: Back now to Andrew Goss. Andrew, here is a question for you, which is a good one. It comes from Joanne in Hillsboro, Oregon. We have no investments, but what we are doing is doubling our mortgage payments to pay off our house. Our ARM, adjustable rate mortgage, I guess, has a cap under 10%. Should we stop paying extra on our principal and buy gold instead?
1: Absolutely. I can't emphasize that enough. I mean, an ARM is a dangerous thing when it has a much higher cap than that. But if you're capped at under 10%, you're within 3% of current rates. So if the most that your mortgage can go up is 3 percentage points, you'd be much better off to put the balance of that into gold or silver. And certainly I would look at how much equity I have built up in that house. You know, this notion of having your house paid for free and clear, I think, is it's a dinosaur idea. Your house will not go up any faster or slower if you have a big mortgage on it or a small mortgage. It doesn't make much sense to leave all your equity locked up in an asset that could disappear. What are you going to do if interest rates go to 14%? Are you going to then try to borrow the money out of your house?
2: Mm.
1: You're much better off to take care of it now while interest rates are low. If you have a lot of equity built up, take some of it and put it into a tangible asset. And instead of doubling those mortgage payments, pick up some survival silver, gold, or silver coins that will protect you a lot better off than an extra mortgage payment.
0: All right. Art, your guest is great. A great show again. Did the U.S., if the U.S., in fact, defaulted on the debt, and if the international authorities tried to enforce sanctions against us, I have to wonder what role our military power would play, or would there be any such confrontation? In other words, would we rebel at international action taken against us, do you suppose?
1: Well, I don't think that we could count on the support of the military. The military, unfortunately, falls under international law, and as recently evidenced by the Michael New case.
0: So they're liable to be the enforcers,
1: exactly,
0: not the protectors.
1: Exactly. Mm-hmm. Yeah, I would be more worried about them. I'll tell you the one thing that does give me hope, though, is I see, and I'm not a member and I don't support or promote, the militias. They are your last line of defense. I think if the people decided that the military was going to act against us and the president called out the militia, I think he could count on the people of the states to defend this country.
0: Well, I don't know. There's two ways of looking at it. Oklahoma City. I've been talking about this militia thing with my audience a lot, Andrew.
1: Mm-hmm.
0: And what bothers me is it's another flashpoint. There's hot dogs in the FBI. The BATF particularly has a large group of them. And in the militia, or militias, and there are many fine, outstanding, responsible militias out there, but there's also hot dogs.
1: Yes, indeed.
0: And the hot dogs on the right and the hot dogs on the left are running at each other like a big old freight train, and somebody's going to ignite this pretty soon, and I'm scared to death of what it might produce.
1: Good point. And you know, it's funny that the extremist militia guys are the ones that get all the press. I know several militia leaders who are ex-military men, sober, sound-thinking individuals that you would have no trouble dealing with on a one-to-one basis. And if you found out that they were militia members, you'd be shocked. But the people that seem to get all the press and all the publicity are those extremist fringe groups that can somehow discredit the entire movement by their thoughtless action.
0: All right. Look, you've been a really good sport, and you've answered just about everything very directly. So I'm going to give you another chance to plug. You send out information to people, right?
1: That's right. I send out four booklets that they're not glossy. They're just four, nothing but words, you know, no pictures. I lay it out the way I see it. And if after reading these four booklets you agree that what I say is correct, then you need to take the action that I recommend. There are many fine gold and silver brokers in this nation. One advertises right here on our show. Call a few and shop around. And, you know, I hope that you'll eventually do business with me or my firm. But if you don't, as long as you're doing it, it doesn't matter where you got the information. So if you get the four booklets, you educate yourself, mention you heard it on Art Bell's show, and call me at 1-800-468-2646.
0: Information is free, right?
1: Absolutely. Yeah, Bill just mentioned they heard it on Art Bell's show. I'll send those four booklets free. Cost me like a buck to do it.
0: Yeah.
1: And hopefully, you know, I get a certain return of people who say, well, maybe this guy's got a point. Maybe we shouldn't leave all our assets in paper.
0: All right, good, Andrew. Back to the phones. West of the Rockies, you're on the air with Andrew Gause. Hi.
2: Hi, this is Tim in San Diego.
0: Yes, sir.
2: I want to ask a little bit more about, you know, what would happen if the United States defaulted on their debt.
1: Sure.
2: I have a friend that we argue about this all the time, and he says that if worse came to worse, you know, the United States government would just tell all their creditors to go take a hike. And what I'd like to know is what would actually happen, you know, if you allowed that as a possibility, what would be the next things that would happen?
1: Okay, well, the first thing that would happen is the Social Security Trust Fund would be broke, because the number one item in Social Security Trust Funds are Treasury bonds. So if the government defaults on its debt, then Social Security collapses immediately, not 5 years or 7 years from now, but tomorrow, the next day. And then all the trust funds besides those, so all the civil service employee pensions are gone. All of the Federal Deposit Insurance Corporation insurance is gone. Every trust fund, remember, 170 different ones with $3 trillion in bonds, all of it United States debt. So $3 trillion would be wiped out of the money supply. And if the government defaulted on its debt, and this is a real technical point, if it defaulted on its debt, then technically that money is wiped out. And if you wipe $3 trillion out of the national money supply, a depression will ensue that will just rock the foundations of this nation.
2: Wow, thanks a lot.
0: Thank you for the call, sir. And
1: it's not a pretty sight. You know, a default would be unprecedented. It would just be the worst thing that has ever happened in financial history.
0: All right. Since we're back to that, let me ask you this. It's not going to be a clean ceiling hike, anything but. I suspect the Republicans are going to, at least it certainly looks like they're going to attach all kinds of conditions.
1: Well, sure, but even
0: this,
1: if you look at the Republican plan, or even the Republican plan calls for creating another $800 billion
0: correct,
1: in debt.
0: Correct. Correct.
1: That's the Republican plan.
0: Yes, I do understand. Nevertheless, let's stay with the politics for a second.
1: Okay.
0: Let's say it is totally not palatable to the president.
1: And he vetoes it.
0: And he vetoes it.
1: Mm.
0: That's certainly a political possibility.
1: Yes, it is.
0: And that would they let that happen? Could they be so irresponsible as to let that occur?
1: Well, yes. I mean, because the Treasury Secretary still has a couple of extraordinary options.
0: Uh-huh.
1: He could technically take money and wait to be thrown in jail. I mean, technically, he could take that step.
0: If you were the Treasury Secretary,
1: mm-hmm,
0: and that political situation developed, what would you do?
1: I'd do it. I would take the money.
0: You'd take the money.
1: I'd take the money and pay the debt. That's right, because, first of all, I believe that they would defend their Treasury Secretary with all the lawyers that they have. And secondly, I think that the implications of a default would be far worse than any personal repercussions to my freedom or my financial affairs with the action I've taken. I would divest a trust fund against legal authority and take the money and pay the Social Security recipients.
0: All right.
1: I'm not the Secretary of the Treasury.
0: Well, I know. You aren't anymore. You were for a moment there.
1: I was for a moment.
0: East of the Rockies, you're on the air with Andrew Gause. Hi.
3: Good evening, Art.
0: Good evening. Where are you?
3: I'm in Rochester, New York.
0: All right.
3: Once again, a great show.
0: Thank you.
3: You get the best one on the airwaves that I've heard. A lot of different guests. But I know you've got this particular guest tonight. And I just wanted to ask, you're a very intelligent guest.
0: A question about Howard?
3: I'm sorry?
0: Go ahead, sir.
3: I don't know.
0: We'll see. Go ahead, ask your question.
3: Well, I mean, since you're open, do you like Howard and Bell?
1: If Howard would just pick up a real issue like Art Bell does, and he would pick up one real issue,
0: yeah,
1: instead of wasting the time of his listeners. You're an obviously intelligent listener.
0: I'm getting better. I can pick him out.
1: I'm telling you. If Howard Stern would just pick up one real issue, I think he'd get my respect in a hurry.
0: Actually, he's a great entertainer, and
1: at times
0: he's very funny, but
1: no comparing him to you, Art.
0: Well, I guess in some ways, thank you. I appreciate that badge of honor. First time caller line, you're on the air with Andrew Gause.
4: Andrew Gause.
0: Yes, where are you?
4: I'm in Alaska.
0: Alaska, yeah. All right.
4: I'm Gary. How you doing, Austin?
0: Fine.
4: Now, this is the guy that invented the gauze pads? No, I'm just kidding.
1: Frederick W. Gauze, close enough.
4: All right, okay, Mr. Gauze, listen, hey, Art, you know, I haven't been listening tonight, so I don't know what this guy's about. Can you run it down for me real quick?
0: No, we can't, sir. It's all about money. You called in the blind. We just can't take the time to update you. We've got about 11 minutes to go or less. West of the Rockies, you're on the air with Andrew Gauze. Hi.
5: Hi, Art. This is Barb in Bellevue.
0: Hello, Barb.
5: I want to confirm what I heard Andrew saying about the metals. When I looked at the futures prices, can you believe that in 2000 and in December 1999, the gold and silver are costing more than today? Now, if that is an indication of a real problem coming, what else would be?
1: Exactly. Exactly. And those people, remember, those people who are charged with marking those assets to the market, in other words, the guys who get to decide what they're going to sell an option for in November or December of 1999, they're operating with a full deck. You know, they know as much as anybody can. And that's a real good indicator, man. That's a good thing to point out.
5: And also, I see another thing. How come a year out from now that let's say, in the corn, soybeans, that sort of thing, real commodities?
1: Right.
5: The cash price today is what those prices are now. So that means for the future, those are the low prices.
1: Exactly.
5: Does it not?
1: Yes, it does.
5: Well, what do we do in this country? I mean, I agree with you on Swiss francs or German marks, something like that.
1: Yeah, tangibles, just anything but debt. Don't denominate your wealth in debt. And that's the best advice that I can give you. I guess that would be my closing advice. You look at whatever you call an asset, and if it represents debt, get rid of it and get on the equity side of the journal, preferably a physical possession equity, you know, something that you hold in your hand.
5: I think food's the first order, though.
1: It certainly is, and everyone should have a nice, well-stocked pantry and the capability of producing some type of food. I think everyone should have a little garden in their yard if they're capable. You know, get
5: you
1: out there.
5: We were thinking about digging up grass and planting corn.
1: Exactly, because that's how you really produce wealth. You know, when you grow stuff out of the ground, you are producing real wealth. When you exchange paper dollars for produce, you are not producing anything. So that's what we really need to get to in this country, is a production-based economy and a tax on consumption and free production. If we will just take those steps and remonetize our Federal Reserve System with United States notes, we could have this republic back on a steady...
6: Please be aware that some of the programs you hear on Conspiracy Radio are from our archives. Any phone numbers, websites, or contact information referenced during broadcast may have changed or may no longer be valid.
1: Course, within 5 years.
5: Have you heard this rumor that one more half that Reuben has available to him is selling our gold reserves?
1: Well, yes, technically, except that the gold reserves of the nation are pledged against the Federal Reserve issue. So that's when he can't sell the gold reserve, and I assure you that'll be the last thing he does, because it's pledged against our Federal Reserve note issue. So that technically doesn't even belong to the United States. It belongs to the privately owned Federal Reserve Bank.
0: Andrew, I've got a question for you. I would love to have this settled. I saw, I forget, with the new Bruce Willis movie.
1: All of the gold is in New York, yes.
0: Yeah, that's right. And that's where they went. They hit the bank in New York.
1: Federal Reserve Bank of New York.
0: That's right. Where is all of our gold? Is that where it is?
1: That's where it is. And it's not our gold. See, that's the point.
0: Or the gold.
1: The gold. The largest gold supply on the planet is buried beneath the sub-treasury building, the former sub-treasury building, which is now the Federal Reserve Bank of New York. And that's a privately owned bank. And in their vaults lies the biggest store of gold on the planet. So, you know, the golden rule pops its head up again. There is gold in Fort Knox, but it's pledged against the monetary reserve, so it doesn't belong to the United States. The only thing we have is a strategic gold reserve,
0: mm-hmm.
1: and believe me, compared to our Federal Reserve note issue, it's minuscule.
0: So even though that was a wild movie, the notion was roughly correct.
1: Oh, absolutely. Yeah, well, who is that they asked why he robbed banks? He said that's where
0: the money
1: was.
0: That's where the money is, yeah.
1: If you want to rob...

0: credit unions as opposed to banks and stuff like that. I don't have a whole heck of a lot of money, but
1: credit unions, generally speaking, don't create money. That's
0: right.
1: The primary difference. What credit unions do is they take a deposit from you and they loan it to someone else.
0: Okay.
1: I like credit unions only because it's honest banking. Commercial banks create money out of thin air, so they have an advantage over credit unions.
0: Okay.
1: I would suggest if you have money in a credit union, understand that it's tied to your neighbor's 30-year mortgage.
2: Hmm.
1: If you don't mind having money in there for 30 years, it's a great place to put it. But if you're looking for a short-term out, you might get caught in a squeeze if a bunch of depositors start requesting their money back from a credit union and the credit union has it all loaned out in 30-year bonds or 30-year mortgage.
0: Right. So what are you saying? That for a small, very small person, I own my own home. Does that matter?
1: That's very good. I mean, that's, I'll tell you, you're far and above a lot of people these days. It used to be the American dream, and now it's almost unattainable.
2: All right. And while we're on that note, what do you project will occur with regard to the mortgage interest rate deduction? There are various plans out there, many of them now seemingly getting ready to challenge that.
1: No way it's going down.
2: No way, huh?
1: It's the sacred cow.
2: Oh, yeah.
1: The lobbyists are much too strong. I saw a good cartoon the other day. Well, I don't mind a flat tax as long as I can keep my mortgage deduction and my travel deduction. And, you know. But the fact of the matter is that a flat tax will never fly. We have to change the fundamental way we collect taxes in this country. The only way to do that is to go to a consumption-based tax. This flat tax proposal is a smokescreen, folks. Look to the real issue. The only candidate promoting it, Richard Lugar out of Indiana. It's a consumption-based tax. How would you like to keep all the money that you earn every week, and the only method that decides how much taxes you pay is how much money you spend? Would you be encouraged to save money under that circumstance?
2: Right.
1: I think you would.
2: Andrew, he's not going to be our next president.
1: No, he's not.
2: Probably our next president is going to be our current president.
1: Bill Clinton, yes, unquestionably. The Federal Reserve will orchestrate a booming economy throughout the summer. He will go into the election a sitting president with a roaring economy, low unemployment, moderate inflation, low interest rates. He'll be reelected.
2: And so then, what do you project based on that assumption?
1: A rerun of 77 to 80. A slow, steady inflationary cycle. By the end of his second term, we'll have double-digit interest rates, double-digit inflation, skyrocketing commodity prices, a Republican president, and a Democratic House.
2: You've been a wonderful, wonderful guest. Time is, it's about 5 o'clock back there, isn't it?
1: Yes, it is. Time to get up.
2: Time to get up. Well, thank you very, very much for being here this morning. Your phones are going to ring off the hook. The information you're sending out is free. Give them the number one last time.
1: I would just urge patience. We'll get back to you. I promise. It takes us a little while, but you'll get those booklets. The number to call is 1-800-468-2646, and just tell them Art Bell sent you.
2: Thank you very much, Andrew.
1: Always a pleasure. Keep up the good work.
2: Take care. That's Andrew Gause, and I'll tell you something so that you know. We have no connection with him. He has no connection with any of our sponsors. I brought him on just to level with you, just to talk about the economy, but I want you to know that. I think it's important the audience understand that I brought him on without agenda, without any connection to any of our commercial sponsors. I wanted somebody who could address freely the issues that we just addressed.
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1: I'm Art Bell. Good morning, everybody. It is it's good to be here. Isn't that nice? That nice music. Anyway, I guess that there's been a problem in Los Angeles with power. And I know this because

0: my fax machine lit up like a Christmas tree. People telling me that KABC had gone off the air. One faxer saying that his three radios had lost it and that it was following some sort of power dip or surge or something. And indeed, there has been some sort of power problem. So if you're in L.A., you might let us know what happened to you. I believe KABC is back upon the air now. These things do occur. Glad you got to hear the guest. Would assume that you didn't miss more than about 30 minutes of the program. But one thing's surely obvious. We've got a lot of listeners in L.A. Holy mackerel. My machine just went absolutely nuts. East of the Rockies, you're on the air. Hi.
1: Hi, this is Tim in Minneapolis.
0: Hi, Tim.
1: Hi, I have two questions for you. They're not rhetorical. They're legit questions. One is concerning the gold. These companies that sell gold, how do they make money on it if it's a good investment?
0: Well, they make money when they sell you the spread. And he admitted that. He was frankly honest. And I say the same thing. If you buy a coin that is a very low-grade coin in
1: right.
0: terms of collectability, it's very close to the actual price of gold.
1: Okay.
0: Very little amount of difference. There is a small margin there when you buy perhaps even a circulated coin, but yet a collectible coin. You've got 1 ounce of solid, real, 24-karat, honest-to-God gold.
1: Sure.
0: Now, when you go into the uncirculated realms, then you begin to acquire numismatic collectible value. Then you're into, a riskier venture. You're paying more money for it.
1: Mm-hmm.
0: And you're hoping, with good reason, by the way, that it will increase in value. So there's two ways to buy gold. One is to speculate that the coins are going to be worth a lot more.
1: Sure.
0: The other is to buy just down, down and dirty, near the actual ounce price of gold. And you pay a little bit for the protection of the numismatic value, which means they cannot come and take it away from you, as they did once before. So there you are.
1: Okay, I guess.
0: So they make their money on the spread.
1: I'll have to talk to somebody else.
0: Okay,
1: about
0: no, the difference between the actual price of gold for an ounce of gold
1: mm-hmm.
0: and a collectible coin.
1: Okay, I see what you're saying.
0: Do you?
1: I think so. But
0: okay,
1: then,
0: so that's...
1: If you want to resell it, then, it would be hard for me to sell it then. I'd have to sell it back to the company, or how would I sell it then?
0: There are very well-established prices and grading systems, and you can go sell it to just about any coin dealer.
1: Okay, and my second question this is way off the topic, but... somebody was talking about the savings and loan scandal. I don't know anything about it, and I was wondering if you kind of... I'll hang up and just...
0: Okay, well, that's way old news now. Thank you. What happened, basically, is that the savings and loan institutions were deregulated so that they could begin to themselves invest money in risky ventures. They did. And a lot of them lost their shirts, and actually what they lost was the taxpayers' shirts, because we the ones had to pony up the money to guarantee, they had guarantees. I mean, they were like banks. They shouldn't have been allowed to gamble that way, but they did. And then when it broke down, we, the American public, had to come up with a way to give the American people's money back. The only flaw in the whole system in the first place was the guarantee. There shouldn't have been any 100% guarantee. When you and I go gamble our money in the stock market or whatever we're going to do with it, we take a chance, right? You can make a lot of money. You can lose a lot of money. That's the way it works, both ways. The SNL scandal occurred because there were guarantees in place. And then we allowed them to go out and gamble this money, and many did. And they lost. And then the American taxpayer lost. So, in a nutshell, that's the scandal. The scandal is that that it was all guaranteed. First-time caller line, you're on the air.
2: Hi, Art.
0: Hello.
2: This is Steve in Sacramento.
0: Hi, Steve.
2: I wanted to ask you about ordering tapes and stuff. Does that go back quite a while? You created an Insomniac here about a year and a half ago when I heard Al Bielek.
0: Yeah, we've got that tape.
2: You
0: can order the Al Bielek.
2: Yeah, yeah. How do you spell his name, by the way? Do you know?
0: No, I don't want to try it because I'll get it wrong.
2: That's fine.
0: As long as you can pronounce it, they can.
2: Okay, that's fine. Another thing, I agree with you about Shannon Doherty. Yeah, and then I saw a movie tonight, and somebody else, Isabella Rossellini. You could really see Ingrid Bergman in her face. It was amazing. Anyway, it's real good to talk to you. I really appreciate your show. And like I say, kind of created an incurable insomniac here.
0: I appreciate the support. Thank you very much. What we do here is nothing regular. As you heard tonight, we had a very serious program about the economy, about money. And then I'm just as likely to go the other way and do something totally silly. It's night to night, this program is not the same. It's kind of funny because they'll come to me and ask me to make a promo for the show. How do you promo what we do here? It is not consistent enough to promo, and I don't want it to be. And so inevitably, I end up in promo saying, look, tune in. It's live, interactive, unscreened, provocative, funny, sad, scary. It's different every night. What we do, and I wouldn't have it. It's the only way I could keep going. If I had to come on here every day and do the same damn thing, I couldn't do it. I don't know how Rush does it. I mean, nothing but politics all day. How can he do it? Here are some excerpts from an AP story I saw the other day, Art. Bob Kerry, I know Bob Kerry, a Democratic senator from Nebraska, was quoted in the January issue of Esquire magazine as saying, Clinton's an unusually good liar. Unusually good. Do you realize that? Kerry said Tuesday he apologized to Clinton in December after learning the quote was made public. It was an unfortunate remark that once it's in print, it looks a lot worse than it actually is, Kerry said. But does he think the president is a liar? I don't really want to comment further, Kerry replied. This is from a Russell in L.A. Well, Russell, at least he didn't use the C word. East of the Rockies, you're on the air. Hi.
3: Hi, Art. This is Steve in Des Moines, Iowa.
0: Hi, Steve.
3: Yeah, I was hearing what you were saying about Forbes and how he's gone down in the polls. I've heard that on the news tonight, too.
0: Well, what I said about Forbes is that he looks like Bob Dole when Bob Dole was angry. It's kind of like, quit lying about my record.
3: I have not seen this yet.
0: You're
3: in the middle of it all.
0: I know. What do you think is going to happen? You're in Iowa. That's
3: Des Moines, the capital of Iowa. Yeah,
0: that's right. So what do you think is going to happen?
3: I think Dole will probably come out number one, unfortunately. Buchanan, a good number two. Number three is anybody's guess, really, right now. And
0: do you think, and I was asking the audience about this earlier, do you think that the Dole and Buchanan people will talk?
3: I don't think so at all. No.
0: Hmm.
3: No, you might, I was thinking about this all day. Would he talk to even Maury Taylor or Alan Keyes? Alan Keyes might have better luck getting some kind of job with Buchanan. But not Dole. And I think it was wrong for Dole to run for this. In the first place, he just stayed in the Senate.
0: Who do you think Dole would look to for a VP? That's what I meant when I said talk.
3: Well, if he isn't courting Colin Powell now, I don't know. I really don't, and I don't care. I mean, my governor here in this state is supporting.
0: If I was Colin Powell,
3: yeah,
0: I wouldn't be courted by anybody just yet. I'd say, I'm sitting back here for about a month or two. We'll let a few of the Iowas and New Hampshires go by, and then we'll decide who to talk to.
3: Well, you're sort of onto something there. You got to remember, though, around here, if you get the number one ranking, it's really the kiss of death. So it is. I mean, who was that last guy who won Iowa, and the guy before him, and So, and the only reason that Dole is so big in the polls, and I think the latest poll is slightly artificially inflated,
0: uh-huh.
3: is because Dole is from, you know, the farming communities down there in Kansas, and, you know, our governor's big on farming. He's a farmer himself, and so is Senator Grassley, and, that farming mentality of the past 60 years, well, we got to get our subsidies from Washington.
0: Yep. You know?
3: And that's the only reason why he's supported and held to such a height as he is.
0: Well, anyway, your best guess is that it will be Dole out of Iowa.
3: I think so. Mm-hmm. And Buchanan number two and three, it could be Forbes or possibly even Alexander. I expect Graham to come in somewhere around fifth.
0: Well, that'll be the end of Graham.
3: Yeah, I know. And
0: matter of fact,
3: I started out liking Graham this year.
0: Well, I actually kind of like Phil Graham, too. And I appreciate your call, sir. Thank you. Any other Iowa calls would be welcome. It's a funny thing. I kind of like Graham. I sure like Graham. Alexander is also probably, Lamar Alexander is one of the better candidates. But he's just not caught fire. Buchanan's kind of catching fire. But I have disagreements with Pat. But I really like Pat. Can you understand that? I really like Pat. There are so few people out there. I appreciate his honesty, his forthrightness. He's the kind of guy you can ask him a question, and he gives you the meat. You know, he gives you a meaty, real answer. He doesn't dance. There's so many dancers running now. So I like Pat. I don't fully agree with him, but I like him. Bob Dole, he dances. Bob Dole has not caught fire. If Bob Dole doesn't come out number one in Iowa, he's had it. If Graham comes out lower than three, he's had it. Could be the death knell for others. It's going to narrow down very quickly. I think that Mr. Forbes demonstrated a temper yesterday that's going to lose him an awful lot of votes. We'll be

0: Wild Card Line, you're on the air.
1: Good morning, Rittmeister Gerhardt in Oakland, California.
0: Good morning.
1: I have to agree with Mr. Radio Free America that Bill Clinton's bodies are digging themselves out of the ground as we speak, and they're going to close in.
0: All right, I'm not going to be willing to put up with a repeat of yesterday, Rittmeister.
1: Ritt, so. R-I-T-T. Now, I won't attempt to explain to you what I tried to explain to you yesterday. I'll send that to you in a letter.
0: Okay? Oh, that's fine.
1: That's history.
0: That's
1: okay?
0: Fine.
1: I'll explain history to you.
0: Be sure in the letter to supply me with the proof of the allegations you're talking about, okay?
1: No problem.
0: I'll look forward to that.
1: Now, Mr. Clinton is unreelectable. He was elected with 43% of the popular vote.
0: Correct.
1: And that was before the damage that he did with NAFTA, GATT, the Brady Bill, all these dead Americans coming back from overseas and all these various countries where we had...
0: Well, Mr. Meister, one little question.
1: Yeah.
0: You say not electable.
1: Unreelectable.
0: Whatever. Mr. Meister, all the polls show that no matter which Republican candidate you pit against Bill Clinton wins. So, what do you mean?
1: Well, what I mean is these polls are full of it. I mean, it's like
0: the polls are all
1: wrong. These polls might as well be selling, you know, phony angel photographs and Bigfoot howls and silliness like that.
0: Mm-hmm.
1: We're talking politics here. I have yet to be wrong on politics.
0: Well, I don't know your record, so I can't really verify that. It's like saying,
1: Bill Clinton.
0: Every time I step up to the bat, I hit a home run.
1: Bill Clinton is damaged goods, and just how damaged he is.
0: Yeah, but that's in Meister's that's in Meister's mind. And,
1: no, it's not, sir. It is in the public's mind.
0: Well, okay. Well, see, you know, end of conversation. The public's mind is revealed reasonably accurately in the polls. Now, I'm not saying I like them. I'm just saying that I believe them. And, Mr. Meister, you choose to say they are all baloney. As you seem to suggest, much else is baloney. For example, my angel picture. I think not. I think it's a damn good one. And as far as my Yeti yell is concerned, I'd hold on to that like gold. Anyway. The polls do say that. That doesn't mean he's going to be reelected, but it flies in the face of what you just told us. East of the Rockies, you're on the air. Hi.
2: Hi, Art. How are you? This is Tom. I'm calling from Loveland, Colorado.
0: Excellent. I'm very well, Tom. Thank you.
2: Hey, I wanted to thank you personally because I did the fresh-cut flower carnation thing.
0: Oh, yes.
2: And you are so right, my friend. You brought joy and sunshine to a very sweet lady's heart, and just wanted to personally thank you for that. It was a wonderful idea, and I'm glad I did it.
0: Well, we check out our advertisers. It is a good deal, yeah.
2: It was amazing because her feedback was verbatim. I mean, she loved everything about them, the massive quantity, the way they looked, and
0: mm-hmm.
2: It was great. I had one question pertaining to tonight's topic, though.
0: All right.
2: In terms of mail order gold, I'm such a skeptic. How do I know or how do I check out that I didn't get back, like, gold-plated lead?
0: Well... When you buy, for example, a double eagle,
2: mm-hmm.
0: which is a U.S. Mint $20 gold piece,
2: correct?
0: You get one solid ounce of gold, period, flat out, no mistaken, nothing shady about it. It's a coin.
2: Well, I know, but I mean, I get it in
0: piece.
2: The mail,
0: I mean,
2: and it's just a hunk of gold or something that looks like that.
0: Just a hunk of gold. Well, you can always take it down to a coin dealer
2: uh-huh.
0: or an assayer, and they will quickly verify what it is for you.
2: Okay, well, all right. Well, again, I owe you big, and I appreciate your show. I love listening to you.
0: Thanks for the call, sir.
2: Yes, sir.
0: Take care. Sure. That is when the U.S. printed real, honest-to-God gold money. $20 gold pieces, a real solid ounce of gold. Art Bell, hello again. Now, here's a weird one for you. This is the Crow in Wenatchee. Art, did you know I can hold my breath for 4.5 minutes without having to take a breath? Swimming is one of my favorites. Now, on to my point. I'm beginning to get weird visions. They're frightening me. They're not always pleasant. I saw my death, a real death, total inky blackness. Well, sir, see, if you hold your breath for 4.5 minutes, you're going to see inky blackness. I'm also starting to have strange experiences with electronic devices. Check this out. Lately, I've been able to say what song is going to be played on the radio before I turn it on. I've also noticed that when I don't like a show or an ad on TV, the white noise and snow becomes unbearable. This is the first time something like this has happened to me. Do you have any advice for me? You remember a girl named Carrie? This sounds like a guy named Carrie. Remember Carrie? Sir, I don't have any advice for you. I would stop holding my breath for 4.5 minutes. That's as far as I'm willing to go, and people who do that tend to see inky blackness. Wildcard Line, you're on the air. Hi.
3: Good morning, Art. How are you?
0: Fine.
3: This is Bob from San Diego.
0: Yes, sir.
3: And this weekend on Dreamline, you're going to have the Bigfoot.
0: That's right.
3: Cool.
0: I'm not actually going to have Bigfoot here, but yes, this weekend we're going to be talking about Bigfoot. Let's put it that way. Hey, can you hold?
3: Sure can.
0: All right, well, I've got a break, and I've got to do Maria, so here she is.
4: 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That was Art Bell hosting Coast to Coast AM.

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1: Somebody from the County of Los Angeles, Department of the Coroner. This is actually from the Department of the Coroner. Coroner's office in L.A. Says, Art, no way does that guy, it's on stationary here. Art, no way does that guy hold his breath for 4.5 minutes. If he did, he'd no longer be here with us. Lieutenant Mike. Oh, right on, Mike. In my view, he'd be there with you. 4.5 minutes. You know, I mean, if he wonders why his life is getting strange and he holds his breath for 4.5 minutes, Mike, you and I are on the same page here. That's actually from the coroner's office in L.A. Cool. You're back on the air again. Hi.
2: Hi. Yeah, we were talking about Bigfoot, Art.
1: Yeah.
2: And, you know, there's another North American creature that I want you to know about. I got it in captivity in the White House. It's called Big Nose.
1: Big Nose, yeah. they're going to have to put wheels on it the way it's going.
2: Oh, yeah. And there's another thing I want to talk about.
1: Well, just one moment. You know I'm going to be dragging this one out Sunday.
2: Yeah, but for Big Nose, though, we're going to need like one of those people that blow their nose and it sounds like a trumpet. Yeah, Art, I want to talk to you about that one guy that calls the show all the time, or actually bothers it. His name is Charlie Liberace.
1: Oh, yeah.
2: It's another Big Nose. You're talking, you had Mama Son on the line last week.
1: You know, some of those people actually do their cause, whatever their cause is, great harm with the kind of calls they make.
2: Yeah.
1: They just make asses of themselves, and they probably have a devoted cause that they really want, and they're trying to drive home a point. It's just that they're being so ridiculous about it that they instead harm their point.
2: Oh, yeah. Mama Sal was on the line last week.
1: Yeah.
2: And he said you were a knuckle dragger.
1: I
2: don't see where he got that from. I mean, a butt dragger calling someone a knuckle dragger.
1: All right, sir. Thank you. Another way of getting another shot in. East of the Rockies, you're on the air. Hi. Hello there. Going once, twice, gone. First time caller line, you're on the air. Hi.
3: Art, I made it?
1: You made it.
3: Oh, Art, you're kidding me.
1: No, I wouldn't kid you.
3: Art,
1: where are you?
3: I've been trying for 2 years. I'm calling from Vermont.
1: For 2 years?
3: For 2 years.
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3: Here's why I was down in Connecticut listening to WAVZ.
1: Right.
3: And then, Art, I've gone crazy. I moved up by the mountain. I lost you for 3 months. Thanks to Bob Crane, that wonderful crew, I got my 818.
1: Uh-huh.
3: And then I found out, now I'm listening to you on satellite. I can get 5 hours of your show.
1: That's true.
3: Oh, all right. Your book, it was fabulous.
1: Thank you.
3: Anybody that can blow up the backyard, jump off a barn,
1: yeah,
3: and save those Amerasians.
1: All right, now don't be telling them all about it.
3: Okay, I'm sorry. I'm just very excited that I got through to you. I really can't believe it.
1: Well, as a matter of fact, soon we will be on WELI in New Haven.
3: Oh, really?
1: Yeah, making a bit of a change.
3: Well, I travel a lot, so I take my newsletters with me, and I pick up, you know, I'm always hitting the station. All right, I wanted to say, too, about Pat Buchanan. I think he's a breath of fresh air, and that idea of him being vice president?
1: Yes.
3: Wouldn't that be great?
1: Not a lot of Buchanan supporters think so, but I'm a pragmatic kind of guy, and I think that Buchanan actually would be a great vice president for Dole.
3: Yeah, me too. I mean, I really missed Colin Powell. When we lost him, I felt such the leadership that we really needed in this country, or someone that could direct that anyway. We lost it totally.
1: You know who I wish had run? Schwarzkopf.
3: Me too. I love him too.
1: I really, really
3: My father-in-law
1: love
3: was really been in Vietnam in the Guard, and he's made a career out of it, and mm-hmm. he really liked him, too.
1: All right, sir. Well, I appreciate your call. Thank you very much. I'm glad you finally got through, and it's getting to the point now in the country where you can hear us just about any place. Yeah, Schwarzkopf. Every time I see Schwarzkopf, I like him more. I wish he had decided to run. Oh, well.

0: west of the Rockies. You're on the air. Hi.
1: Hi, this is Andy. I'm from Oregon.
0: Hello, Andy.
1: I live about 7 miles from Portland where it flooded.
0: Right. Well, it didn't flood, though. Portland is safe.
1: I mean, where it flooded. I didn't mean Portland. I meant where it flooded.
0: Oh, I see. Yes. Well, and, what do you want to tell us?
1: Oh, I want to tell you that there's no water where I am, but there's a couple places that are flooded a couple miles from here.
0: There's no water?
1: You mean
0: you're not flooded?
1: Lake Oswego.
0: Yes.
1: West Lynn, Oregon City. I used to live there, but I just moved out here in Clackamas, and this place didn't get any water.
0: Well, aren't you glad?
1: Yeah.
0: Hit the high ground. That's good. Wild card line, you're on the air. Hi.
2: Radio Free America.
0: Well, good morning.
2: Morning, Art. White House planned to groom SNL witness. Beverly Bassett Schaefer, the former Arkansas Securities Commissioner.
0: Right.
2: Approved a proposed stock sale designed to keep Madison Guaranty Savings alone afloat.
0: Yep.
2: Republican critics have suggested that Hillary Clinton, then the First Lady of Arkansas as well, as an attorney for Madison, used undue influence. And then it goes on to say, important, and if we blank expletive this up, we're done. I'd say that someone's trying to strong-arm Ms. Bassett into lying for the First Lady.
0: Well, that could be. There's an awful lot of rickety walls getting ready to fall in on the White House. I'll tell you what, though. I'll bet you they managed to hold most of this off until after the election. Want to bet?
2: I don't think so. I tell you what, they've got Guerin now. I mean, popped out of nowhere after it's been subpoenaed for 2 years, and Icky's implicated.
0: I know.
2: I think that they're going down, Art.
0: Do not underestimate the power of delay.
2: Yeah, but this story ran national. It didn't just pop up in the Washington Times. It ran national, so I'd keep an eye on this thing. I think they're going to get him.
0: I'll do it, sir. Thank you. Well, maybe not. If I were a betting man, other than on football, I would put my money on his being able to delay any real difficulties until after the election. That's where my money would go, because I know the power that can be wielded from the White House, not to necessarily forestall something forever, but to keep it buried past a certain date. Remarkable things can be done. God, I'm getting so cynical. First time caller line, you're on the air.
3: Yes.
0: Hello.
3: Yes. I have a question.
0: All right.
3: I was listening to your, not your show, but the show right after yours in the morning. And they were talking about...
0: Where are you, sir?
3: I'm calling. I'm from Sacramento. Sorry.
0: Sacramento. So it must be whatever comes on KST after me.
3: Okay. It was on the decriminalization of marijuana, and I'd like to know what are your views on that. What do you think?
0: That I believe that it should be decriminalized.
3: And what are your bases behind that?
0: It is my belief that marijuana is probably less harmful than alcohol.
3: Mm-hmm.
0: That marijuana, when it is included with the other drugs that really are a problem, cocaine, heroin, PCP, designer drugs, all the rest of those, LSD, that we damage our own credibility when we tell our youth that it's in the same class with those other drugs, because that's just it's a lie.
3: Right.
0: And so we actually damage our own drug war because, you know, some little tyke takes a couple of hits off a joint of marijuana and says to himself, damn, I'm still alive. My brains aren't fried. I seem to be okay. They lied to me.
3: Right.
0: Well, that makes it a whole lot easier for that little guy to suppose then that he's been lied to about other drugs, including cocaine.
3: Mm-hmm.
0: Trouble is, first time he puts a bunch of that up his nose, all of a sudden it's too late.
3: He's hooked.
0: Yeah.
3: He ended up getting hooked.
0: So what I want to do in America is tell the truth about the relative dangers. I mean, there's danger to any drug you use. Tobacco, alcohol,
3: right,
0: marijuana, and all the rest of them. But we should, but the dangers are relative, and we should tell the truth.
3: Right.
0: That's all. That's my position.
3: Okay, thank you very much.
0: You're welcome. West of the Rockies, you're on the air. Hi.
4: Hello, I'm so glad I'm here.
0: I'm glad you're there, too.
4: And I wanted to say I'm very grateful you exist, and I have two questions.
0: All right.
4: One is the bumper music, and it goes something like Romeo and Juliet. Mm-hmm. I'm just wondering who sings that.
0: You're beginning to get hooked on that, are you?
4: Yes.
0: That's the Blue Oyster Cult.
4: Ah, band from yesterday.
0: That's right, from yesteryear.
4: And one more question.
0: Okay.
4: If you could be in a room with anyone from history, from living or be they already passed on,
0: mm-hmm.
4: what three people would you choose and why? And you don't have to answer tonight, but I'm just curious.
0: Shannon Doherty.
4: Okay, that's one.
0: the MCI girl.
4: Uh-huh, that's two. Nobody like Gandhi or anybody?
0: Well, let me think about number three. I mean, I had to get the important ones out of the way, and maybe Gandhi would be three, or, you know, George Washington, or, I don't know.
4: Well, I'm very grateful that you're out there for us.
0: Thank you.
4: Bye.
0: Take care. You know, I don't know who would, it's a good question for the rest of you. I really don't know. I would have to consider that question to answer it, honestly. But even after a thoughtful moment of a deep reflection, it still might be Shannon out front. See, I say these nice things, even though she's probably not going to do an interview with me. First time caller line, you're on the air.
5: Yes, Art?
0: Hello.
5: How are you doing? This is Steve from San Diego.
0: Steve, yes, Steve.
5: Yes, I just had a quick question. If you had your choice, I think you might have had a caller call you up earlier tonight. If you had a choice to talk to a certain person, that certain person for me would be God or Jesus.
0: What would you... All right, fine. Suppose God was there.
5: Uh-huh.
0: God was talking to you. God said, look, guy, go ahead, ask your questions. What would you ask God?
5: What would I ask God?
0: That's right.
5: Well...
0: You're the one who brought it up, so what would you ask him?
5: I would ask him... why are you putting such turmoil on all of us here in the earth?
0: I am not.
5: Yeah.
0: As I have given you free will, God might say, I have given you random occurrences.
5: Yes, that's true.
0: How you handle them determines your ultimate the ultimate fate of your soul. How's that?
5: That sounds good.
0: Wow.
5: But,
0: Anything else you want to know?
5: Well, I mean, what would you say to the, to...
0: I just did.
5: Okay.
0: That was not God, that was Art Bell, believe me.
5: All right. And I do enjoy your show.
0: Well, I enjoyed your call, thank you, that was fun. What would you ask God? Ooh, that's a good topic. What would you ask God? Very good question. What would you ask God? Anybody have one answer for that, that is, while we're still here on Earth. Wild Card Line, you're on the air. Hi.
6: Hello, Mr. Bell. This is Debbie from Gardena.
0: Hi, Debbie.
6: How are you?
0: Fine.
6: Good. Something kind of weird, and then I got a question for you.
0: All right.
6: I had been trying to get KABC to come in all night long. I didn't even get your station until 3 o'clock this
0: morning. Yeah, I know. What happened is there's been a power problem in Los Angeles, and I've been getting a million faxes about it. Apparently, KABC was off the air for a time, and there was some kind of power surge or failure, and they had a problem with their transmitter.
6: Because we've had, you know, pretty nice weather and everything. There's no storms. And
0: well, sometimes power problems happen all on their own.
6: Yeah, that's true. Okay, also, since everybody's asking you questions here,
0: mm-hmm.
6: If we all found out Hale Bopp was going to hit the earth and we all had 1 hour to live, what would you do in your last hour?
0: Talk it in.
6: Pardon me?
0: Talk it in. I'm serious. In other words, if of course, we'd know. We would have, I would hope, more warning than an hour.
6: I would hope so, too.
0: That way you could do several consecutive shows on it. But given only an hour... I'd talk it in. I'd go on the air and report on as it came in.
6: That's a good answer, because you would be the first person I would turn into.
0: That actually is what I would do.
6: Yeah, there was some movie about that too, not too long ago, where the meteors all came to Earth.
0: Oh, it was.
6: It was like
0: what,
6: that.
0: What was the name of that? That was one of the best. I've got it on tape.
6: Really? Because I was going to see if any of your callers knew where I could get a copy of that. I can't find that anywhere.
0: That's right, and I don't think you're going to be able to. I made it a point to tape it. The heck was that called? Doggone it.
6: Oh, I don't know. I've been racking my brain.
0: It was one. It was one where we blew up one of them, and then we blew up two of them, and then the very end of it was where there were zillions of them coming down.
6: Yeah, oh, that was... one awesome show.
0: Wasn't it, really? I thought it was one of the best science fiction works done on television ever.
6: Yep, I was just glued to my screen the whole time. That was
0: They did it so realistically. You know, thank you. I'll rewatch that this weekend. That's worth a watch.
6: Okay, and if anybody knows where I can get a copy of this, I would love to know.
0: Okay, thanks. Thing of it is, I hate that expression. It was a television production. It was done for television. Therefore, I'm not sure of its status on videotape. And I've not seen it on videotape, so it may not have been released and may not be. You know what else I've got a copy of? You want to really be envious? I've got a copy. Somebody sent me a copy of The High and Mighty with John Wayne. That is impossible to get. This guy taped it, apparently, back when it ran one time on television. And that movie is not in release, has not been released, and it is one of my prouder possessions, The High and the Mighty, by John Wayne. My friend, thank you. First-time caller line, you're on the air.
7: Art.
0: Yes.
7: Wow, I'm listening to the delay. That's too weird. The radio's off. I actually got through to you. I had to get this call through, Art. I've been listening for over a year. My name's Terry, by the way.
0: Hi, Terry.
7: I'm in Portland. I listen on the mighty 1190 KEX here in the Willamette Valley.
0: It is mighty.
7: I absolutely love your show, dude, but I'm a little upset with you because you are doing the talk show I had planned on doing.
0: Really?
7: Yes, sir.
0: I took your dream?
7: Well, I know, but you see, you've been doing it longer than I had figured out that this is what I wanted to do.
0: Oh, I see.
7: So I can't really say that you stole the idea from me, you know, seeing as how we've never met. But, oh, dude, you'll be here the 16th of March?
0: I will.
7: Oh, man, I'm going to be there with bells on. You can bet on it.
0: Well, I'll look forward to it. And look, live your dream. I mean, if you really want to do talk radio, pick a place and go do it. Start doing it.
7: Whatever I do, okay, as far as, you know, my show, right, it won't be Art Bell's show. I mean, it might be like Art Bell's show, but it won't be Art Bell's show. It'll be my show.
0: That's right.
7: But Art, really, man, I mean, like, I've been listening to talk radio all my life, okay? Big fan of Larry King's, big fan of Tom Snyder's. Dude, you've just really got something going there.
0: Kind of you. I hope so. Yeah, I think I do, actually.
7: We'll see you the 16th.
0: All right, my friend. Take care.
7: Okay, Art.
0: See ya. I think I do. It's becoming fairly obvious to me. But we're going to leave it alone. Not change it. Let it be whatever it is and let it go wherever it's going to go. And I am thankful to the man up there, all of you, that it has gone, you know, that it's gone nuts the way it has. I try not to think a lot about it. I try not to let it affect me. And I'm going to just keep doing that. So we'll see. I mean, who knows where these things are destined to end up? The only thing I know for sure is not on TV. And somebody sent me a fax a little while ago and said, you know, Art, when you do your book signing, you're going to have to let the TV station in that sent you the whale story. And that one really went to work on my conscience. I might have to do that. First time caller line, you're on the air.
8: Yeah, this is Ralph from Fairbanks.
0: Fairbanks, Alaska. Yes,
8: yeah.
0: Ralph. How you doing?
8: Real good. Like your show. Been listening for quite a while.
0: Thank you.
8: And I was wondering, do you know what Mr. Forbes' stand is on gun control?
0: No. I've heard rumors that he is for some form of gun control, but then I've heard he stands solidly behind the Second Amendment. So I can't honestly tell you I know. It's one of those things where I've heard both.
8: Okay, that's all I wondered.
0: All right, well, I appreciate the call. I wish I could give you a more definitive answer, but it just hasn't come our way. East of the Rockies, it looks like you're going to get the opportunity this morning. Where are you calling from?
9: Sykeston, Missouri.
0: Where?
9: Sykeston, Missouri.
0: Well, look, you get the honors. Do you know what the honors are?
9: No, sir.
0: You get to say goodnight, America.
9: Good night, America.
0: From Missouri, a great big goodnight, America. From the high desert, Dreamland, comes up this Sunday, Sasquatch Talk. Then the regular show. Good night, America.

0: Is there a war coming in the Middle East? Are we headed toward a one-world government, a one-world religious system? Will America be attacked again? Do ancient prophetic texts warn of the time we are living in? Are we in the last days, the time of Jacob's trouble, the end of the world as we know it? And what of the increase of UFO sightings? While we may disagree as to what is causing the phenomena, we can agree that it is real, burgeoning, and not going away. Is this the coming great deception that ancient prophecy warns us about? Does time seem to be accelerating? Join me, your intrepid host, L.A. Marzulli, as we explore these and other riveting and stimulating topics. This is Acceleration Radio.
1: And good evening, ladies and gentlemen. I am your intrepid host on the Fringe Radio Network. 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And I'm L.A. Marzulli. Great to be here. We got a special guest, my good friend and co-producer of the Watchers series. There are now 9 in the series. Richard Shaw will join us at about 15, 20 minutes from now, right after the break. And it'll be great to bring him in. We'll be discussing Watchers 9, which is entitled Days of Chaos, and also my new book by the same name, Days of Chaos. Lots going on in the show. Thanks for listening tonight. I want to jump right in. Last week in Oregon, a crazed maniac opened fire and basically ended the life of 10 people and wounded at least 7 others. Immediately, we had the anti-gun lobbyist, before we actually had a real tally of the injured and dead, they were already calling for gun control, more gun control. We have to control the weapons. We have to collect the guns. Obama went as far as stating that maybe he would actually create an executive order to confiscate the guns. Folks, I got to tell you, confiscating every single weapon in this country would not make a difference. Anyone who wants to conduct an act like that will find a way to arm him or herself. There's just no doubt about it. We know nothing about the shooter, so what else is new? There were some blog posts which I received from well-meaning people saying that this man was a recent convert to Islam, but that hasn't been vetted, so we don't know the veracity of those statements. Still, other blogs said that this man was a confirmed Satanist. We don't know. It's been a week now, and we still don't know. And there you go. It's amazing how the media just never does its job, in my opinion, with all due respect. The bottom line is, folks, what I want to talk about here is that the shooter singled out Christians, and he had them stand up. First of all, he had everyone lay on the floor, and then he would stand up, and that person would stand up and said, you know, what religion are you? And if they said Christian, they were immediately shot in the head. He was singling out Christians, and we don't really know the reason for it yet. He wrote a manifesto, which I have not bothered to read. I'm still waiting to get some clear message as to who this guy really was. And of course, there was one site that actually photoshopped the photograph of him and made him look like a white supremacist. So it's almost a week later and we're still in the dark. We have no idea what the motive behind this heinous crime was. I will say this, it's amazing to me how quickly the anti-gun crowd jumps on the bandwagon. You know, Piers Morgan is one of the premier spokespersons for this. Piers, why don't you stay in merry old England and let me know how that works out for you when the Muslim rape gangs continue to roam through your city and your town. Let me know how that's going to work out for you if the radical Islamists knock on your door. What will you do, Piers? Try to have a conversation with him. I'm sure that'll work out really well for you. The bottom line is, and this is what we need to think about, folks, that if the security guard had been armed in that university, the outcome may have been different. But the people in charge of that university, Umpqua University, stated that, well, we won't arm the security guard. So I guess the lone security guard, which they have, if they do get an intruder, I guess he's supposed to hit them with the thermos from his lunchbox. Is that how we're supposed to defend the students? I guess that's what they were expecting. So this is in the state of Oregon, which is incredibly liberal. They smoke pot up there. Pot is legal there, which is another subject which I really won't get into, but that's where they're at. And, you know, they don't like guns. They don't like the can-do crowd, I suppose. And so they made sure that the security guard was not armed. Now, why is anyone talking about that? do you realize that if this nutcase of a shooter knew that the school, that every teacher in the school had been trained in small arms fire, and every teacher in the school was packing, do you think he would have attacked that school? Really? Of course he wouldn't have. If the crazed nutcase shooter knows that every teacher in the school is packing a handgun legally, and they have been trained one day out of the year, don't you think this would stop the madness? Rounding up the guns isn't going to do doodly squat, folks. Obama cites Australia. Well, since the Australians are rounding up the guns, there hasn't been any mass shootings. You know what? With all due respect, Mr. President, and God forbid it happens, but let's see what happens. Let's see how that really plays out. They want our guns. Most people don't understand what the Second Amendment is for. The Second Amendment is for the protection of the citizenry against a tyrannical government. When the Boston bombers supposedly did their heinous act in Boston, and I'm still not so sure about that, and the cops went after them, one 19-year-old held the entire city in siege mode. The city was in lockdown. Everyone was told to stay put in their homes and hunker down. And then it reminded me of Hitler's invasion in Austria. All these black unmarked vehicles come rolling in, and SWAT teams and body armor and the whole thing, and the city of Boston folds. As Judge Napolitano states, when our police force begins to look more like the military, and in fact is indistinguishable from the military, we've crossed the line here. Folks, I am an advent endorser, believer in, supporter of the Second Amendment. Absolutely all day long. And it's the one thing they're trying to do. You know, it's funny, when you talk to people on the other side of the aisle, and you try to point out examples from history as to what happened, they don't want to hear that. The first thing Hitler did was round up the guns. The first thing the Turks did was round up the guns from the Armenians. And 1.2 Armenians were then marched to their death. Pol Pot rounded up the guns. 3 million people dead. Stalin rounded up the guns. Mao rounded up the guns. They all do the same thing. They round up the guns from the citizenry. The citizens are there for unprotected, unarmed. The military comes in. They can do whatever they want to do. Well, L.A., that's other countries. That certainly won't happen here in the United States of America, L.A. This is America, and we just don't do things like that here. Really? Why don't you just get in your Prius and just cruise to the local pharmacy and get some NyQuil? Really? How do you know that? Are you aware? Do you remember the Kent State shootings decades ago? I do. Neil Young wrote a song about it, 4 Dead in Ohio. Do you remember that? When the National Guard was called out and they opened fire on unarmed civilians and 4 kids were killed, shot dead on the campus. Remember that? But that's not tyranny, is it? That's not tyrannical, is it? What about Waco? You think that was an excessive use of force? And granted, the Branch Davidians were fruitcakes. I get it. The guy who ran the thing was a fruitcake. But really? Was there an incendiary device used? There were tanks. They were outnumbered, outgunned, and everything else. Look, folks, they take our weapons away, we have no defense. And that's what all this is about. That's what all this is about. Meanwhile, in the Middle East, because with all due respect to our president, who chooses to lead from behind or not to lead at all, or basically dither. But he's all over that Ahmed Mohammed's clock bomb, isn't he? Invites Ahmed to the White House. Oh, come on up, Ahmed. No problem. Nice clock. We'll invite you to the White House. He's all over that. Meanwhile, Syria is an absolute disaster. Syrian forces begin ground offensive. Check this out. Backed by Russia air and sea power. Today, 26 missiles were fired from the Caspian Sea. 1,000 miles away. The Ruskis are all over this thing, and they are now the new muscle in the Middle East because we have abdicated. bring our boys home from Afghanistan. Now Obama's closing to shut down the military unless we get rid of Guantanamo. This guy's a piece of work. This guy is absolutely a piece of work. And so now we are no longer who we used to be. And guaranteed our enemies look at that as a sign of weakness. They look at it as a sign of weakness, and we are weak. The Middle East, folks, continues to spiral into absolute bedlam. I have no idea where this is going to go. You know, people are going, oh my God, Ali, is this Ezekiel 38? Well, look, the nations that are involved in the Ezekiel 38 war are certainly present and accounted for here. Is this a prelude to the war? Maybe. We don't know. The Ruskies could stay there, prop up Assad, and then retreat. I don't know. I don't have a crystal ball. This is why we are told to watch and be ready. One of the prophecies here, however, that I find incredibly interesting is the Isaiah 17 prophecy, which states that Damascus suddenly becomes a ruinous heap. I've seen pictures of Damascus. It's being torn apart brick by brick. It's not the fulfillment of the Isaiah 17 prophecy, but my gosh, it sure looks to me like we're getting close to seeing the fulfillment of that. It's alarming what I see. Meanwhile, you've got radical jihad on the Temple Mount, radical jihad happening in the north in Lebanon, in the southwest, certainly in Hamas-controlled Gaza, certainly in the Iranians, who have sworn over and over again, death to America, death to Israel, and the mullahs who control the country, that's what they want. I don't believe the Iranian people are behind this. I believe the Iranian people are a lot of good people. I think there's a lot of good people in Iraq, and in Lebanon, and elsewhere. Unfortunately, the radical jihadists, the radical Islamists are controlling the dialogue, and anyone who stands in their way is just cut down. And so no one speaks out. So Tsar Vladimir, because he's not a communist, he's a czarist, and what he wants to do is restore Russia to her former glory. He's acting like a czar. My wife's out there singing "The Lion Sleeps Tonight," and I'm on live radio. You know, I mean, I get no respect here. No respect. Thanks a lot, Fargy. Unbelievable. Anyway, folks, on top of that, and this is why we're going to talk about when we bring Richard Shaw back in or in to join the program with us, Watchers 9, The Days of Chaos, my new book, The Days of Chaos. Folks, if these aren't the days of chaos, I don't know what is. So you have a choice. Oh, there's that L.A. Marzulli again. He's just a big bummer. He's just a big downer. All he ever talks about is just the end of the world. I'm so sick of hearing about the end of the world. I want to hear something positive. Watch reality TV show. Turn off your radio and tune on a nice reality TV show. How about a nice game show where the host is laughing and the audience applauds on cue? That's the ticket. That's it. Sit back. Have a beer, maybe two or three. Let your mind go numb. Don't worry about those pesky Ruskies over in the Middle East. And Vladimir Putin. Don't worry about Vladimir. Mad Vlad, as some people call him. It's all okay. ISIS? Haha, they're thousands of miles away. They would never come creeping across the southern border in tunnels made by the drug cartels now, would they? Dirty bombs embedded in the United States? Don't worry, folks. It's okay.

0: the cell, because their message is one of hope. Hope and change. And that's not what this is. My hope is in the return of the king. That's my hope. My hope is not getting a new car or a better mortgage or anything else. My hope is in the return of Yeshua, the return of the king, who will end the madness that we see on the planet. But the same king, Yeshua, Jesus, warns us of what will be a harbinger to his return. And we would do well to heed those words. First, he says, let no one deceive you. Many will come in my name and say that I am the Messiah. That in itself is absurd 2,000 years ago. And we see an entire laundry list of people who have presented themselves and claimed to be the second coming. Unprecedented. But then he has a laundry list, if you please. He says wars and rumors of wars. Check famines. Check earthquakes in diverse places. Check, check, check, check, check. Signs in the heavens and earth. Absolutely. This is where we are. And he tells us, watch and be ready. Watch what? Watch the signs. His words, not mine. So as a watchman, I watch. I've been doing this for 8 years on the blog. In fact, the blog has just recently changed its format. Now we just do blog Monday and Friday. We call it the Global Overview. I link videos. I link lots of stories. I comment on everything. And it takes several hours to get all that information and get it up on the blog. And that's why I do it twice. On Monday and on Friday. Folks, we are living in tenuous, unprecedented times, in my opinion. Unlike any ever time in history, we are connected by a global network of satellites. Every transaction that we make is monitored. You call for help, and what do you hear?
1: This conversation may be recorded or monitored for quality services.
0: I mean, how much quality purposes do we need, right? I mean, how many of these recorded calls does management really need to figure out, well, maybe we've got 20,000 of them, we need 20,002. I mean, before they finally go, this is nonsense. We're monitoring it because we live in a semi-police state. No one did this 50 years ago, and the world ran fine. And probably it ran better than it does today. Anyway, folks, I'm at the 15-minute mark. I'm going to take a break here. We'll bring back my good friend and the co-producer and the director of the Watchers series, Watchers 9, Days of Chaos, and the new book will be trading off by the same title, Days of Chaos. We'll be trading off questions, talking about it tonight in a few hours on Coast to Coast. We also will be on George Norrie's show. Can't wait for that. All 3 hours. And that'll be more in-depth than what we have for tonight. You're listening to Acceleration Radio on the Fringe Radio Network. I'm your intrepid host, L.A. Marzulli. Keep it right here, folks. We'll see you on the other side of the break.
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3: If

0: And we're back, ladies and gentlemen. I'm your intrepid host, L.A. Marzulli, on the Fringe Radio Network. You're listening to our show, Acceleration Radio. Folks, if you don't think that things, situations, the world is accelerating, then you must be living in the land of Oz or something, because I look around and I follow the news stories and I can't keep up with it anymore. I know my good friend and the co-producer of the Watchers series, the director of the Watchers series, Richard Shaw, will be joining us just in about 10 seconds here. He feels the same way. Rick, welcome to the show.
1: Hey, LA. Thanks for having me on.
0: Absolutely. Watchers 9 is the longest of our series. You spent a lot of time and labor and careful expertise crafting the storyline, crafting the show, so many interviews, so many people that we interviewed, and some of the footage, of course, we interview people for hours, and there's an 8-minute, 10-minute segment or whatever, but Watchers 9 is out. We're shipping it, along with the book Days of Chaos. Watchers 9 is almost an hour and 50 minutes long, and this is really your first film since the Torah Codes, but I know you've been in touch with Rabbi Glazersim, ongoing. I mean, he sends you codes all the time. You send them to me. We both talk about them. But he's got some interesting information from the Gematria. Share that with us. Tell us about that.
1: Well, Rabbi Glazersim visited me a few months ago, flew into L.A., and was just like, I'd never seen him like this before. He was like bouncing off the walls. And I said, what do you have? And he said, I've got something incredible I have to show you. So I pick him up, and he at my house, and he wouldn't eat. I couldn't buy him lunch or do anything. He said, I have to show you this. This is just incredible stuff. And he unfurls this book that he had printed off the internet, and he had it bound and everything. And it's thick. It was like, I don't know, an inch and a half thick of pages. And what it was the work of a now deceased Kabbalist that had gone into scripture in the Old Testament, in the Tanakh, and found that many of the scriptures added up in Gematria, which is different than the Torah codes now. Gematria is basically each Hebrew character has always had a number associated with it. So this is adding all those numbers up in a sentence. Some of the sentences were, I am the God of Abraham, Isaac, and Jacob. And that added up to the number 776. And another one said, come back to me, and I will come to you. And it said 776. Another one says, like, come back to me like naughty children, 776. Now, these are from different scriptures in the Old Testament. Some are from the book of Jeremiah. Some are from the Torah. They're all over the place. And finally, now at the bottom, he gets to the bottom. It says, return of the Messiah. Now, just that, those words written in Hebrew, 776. So this has started a massive wave of investigation in Jerusalem by not just Glazersim, but other rabbis. They published this piece that I shot with Glazersim just on my dining room table with no help at all. I just set up two cameras and hit the roll buttons. And because I thought this was interesting. I didn't know what to make out of it. It's not like I think we can make predictions of any accuracy when the Messiah is coming, because we're told that doesn't work that way. However, we can know the seasons, the scriptures say to us. So I just thought this was interesting. Well, the thing ended up on YouTube, because I put it up there, and it ended up with like, oh, I don't even know where it is now. It's because there's so many different people who have taken it and put it on their own channels. One channel had 200,000 hits. Another channel had 350,000 hits, you know, and it all adds up. It's probably, we probably have 600,000 or 700,000 hits on this one little piece that I did with Glazersim. I just find that remarkable.
0: And the reason why it was remarkable, I mean, I don't think you've covered that. Because it talks about Messiah coming or the advent of Messiah. Is that why it's gotten so much press, as it were?
1: Well, basically, it pinned the return of the Messiah to the year 5776. Now, that's the Hebrew calendar, which just flipped to 5776, which is 2016 to us.
0: Right.
1: We're still in 2015. They're already technically in 2016. So some of the people I talked to are all disappointed because the Messiah hasn't appeared yet. But in the Jewish mindset over there, they believe that before the Messiah appears, that Elijah will come back and herald the coming of the Messiah. He's almost like the Jewish John the Baptist. They really believe that is what's going to occur. Now, in the Christian Bible, in the book of Revelation, it talks about the two witnesses. Maybe one of those is Elijah. We don't know. So some of the rabbis over there, one of them even changed his email address to include the number 5776 in it. So there's this wave that is sweeping through Jerusalem looking for gematria and codes because they think the Messiah is coming back this year. They really do.
0: You know, it's really interesting because, you know, Paul talks about Israel. And I want to make it really clear here. There's a movement. There has been a movement for literally almost 2,000 years since of Christianity, since the nascent beginnings of the Christian faith, and that is to separate or to say that somehow Israel and their people have lost their place with God, and that's just not true. That is also called supersessionism or replacement theology, and both Richard and I are definitely not in that camp, definitely not in that camp. We believe that the church is the church and Israel is Israel, and that Israel has been gathered back from the four corners of the earth because it's about to really have the prophecies that were written about her are about to be fulfilled. And I think that some of the, I talked about it in the 15-minute rant, the idea that Russia, while it's not the Ezekiel 38 war, it's certainly something that we should take heed in, keep watch on, or watch over, because the Ruskies are there with Tsarist Vladimir, and who knows what will happen. But the Jews are still looking for their Messiah. And for the Christians, we already have our Messiah. But at some point in time, we know that this veil, because Paul tells us this, and this is part of our scripture, the veil in which that nation of Israel has been partially blinded, that veil, that blindness will be lifted from their eyes, and they will look upon him when they appear and mourn for him as an only son. You know, Jesus was as Jewish as you can get, and there's no doubt about it. Hitler tried to sweep that under the rug and make it look like he wasn't, that he was somehow an Aryan. That's just nonsense. And so the idea of supersessionism and replacement theology has crept into the Christian church and resulted in much of the persecution, including the Inquisition, what the Catholic Church did to the Jews, and resulted essentially in what became the Holocaust under Adolf Hitler. But you know, Rick, one of the real interesting segments, since we're in the Middle East, I thought we'd just bounce over to that. We had the opportunity to interview a man, and we won't even mention his name. We don't really even know his name. We know nothing about this man other than, you know, hi, I'm Bob, which is not his real name. And we met with him for a few hours, and he was willing to come on record with us. You disguised his voice. You pixelated his face out so you can't tell who this guy is. He was telling us stories of incredible miracles, literally, that are going on in the nation of Iran. Of course, you hear nothing about this. Tell us a little bit about that.
1: Well, I think what was interesting is that Jesus, apparently, Yeshua, is appearing to Muslims in Iran, which is just kind of shocking. And it wasn't like he was appearing to certain ones in the city, but in very rural areas. The one man that he told us about was that had this happen to him was in some little shack that just had a couple of propane tanks for to heat it, and I don't even know if he had running water in this place. And he got a knock on the door, and this glowing being comes in and asks him to sit down and kindly dictates what apparently was the book of John to him. And he did this like for several nights. He would get tired writing and fall asleep, and he'd wake up and this person was gone. And then the next night he'd hear the knock on the door again. He answers the door. It's the same guy. So let's pick up where we left off last night. I don't know how many days this went on for until he had that. So the book of John must be very important to the message that Yeshua is trying to get out to the Iranian people.
0: Yeah, and I find it incredible that stories like that, you know, that was incredible for us to hear it for the first time. I remember my jaw hit the floor when he started telling about that. You know, we're looking at a very much of a supernatural event. And one of the points that this man made was that he, you know, this shack was out in the middle of nowhere. Like you said, no running water, no electricity, dirt floor. And the fact that this man was bright, the man who knocked on the door, was glowing and radiating, and he'd sit down and dictate this book. I mean, and it was all in Farsi. That's the other dynamic. He dictated the Book of John in Farsi to this man. And of course, when our mystery guest, who we don't know his name, we were told one name, but that's not his real name. It's like, you know, my name is L.A. Marzulli, but, you know, how many people know my real name? Not very many. And, you know, the bottom line is we have no idea who this guy is, where he lives in Iran, or even if he lives in Iran now. We really know nothing about him. That was kept from us. But when he talked about it and about this encounter that he had, can you imagine this man going, well, this man told me to write this. I don't know what it is. It's all in Farsi. And he drops this ream of paper in front of him, and he starts reading it. You know, in the beginning was the Word with God, the Word was with God from the beginning. You know, that, and he realizes, oh my gosh, it's the Book of John. That's miraculous. That is absolutely miraculous all day long. I mean, it's astounding when you think about it.
1: And, well, I remember our guy said, had a bunch of Christians ask him, what do we have to do to get Jesus to appear to us? And he said, you have to be Muslim.
0: Well, I mean, it almost seems that way. We have such an easy time of it here in the United States, although there is persecution is mounting, certainly with the new, not legislation, but the judicial fiat from the Supreme Court of the United States announcing that gay marriage is now the law of the land. Well, the Supreme Court cannot legislate. It can only weigh in on existing legislation. So it's very, very strange times that we're living in. But I want to move on. One of the remarkable pieces, and this is sort of your piece in the film Watchers 9 Days of Chaos, was the Krumburgaz UFO footage. And the backstory to that, of course, is Dr. Roger Lear was there in 2009 on the shore near Krumburgaz. There's a lake there, and they watched a UFO literally in the sky. They filmed it. It was there. They watched this thing for hours. It just hovered. And, of course, we showed that in Watchers 8 along with the analysis of it. But you were unsatisfied with that, Rick. You went back in and looked at it frame by frame by frame. You moved it very, very slowly. Tell us what you discovered in that footage. Well,
1: It kind of was spawned by a conversation I had with Roger when we were putting Watchers 7 together all the way back then. What he happened to mention to us was, as you were interviewing him, that there was this guy from Chile that had done an investigation of the beings inside the craft. And, you know, I thought, well, if I can find this piece, I would just love to use it because that's really incredible. Well, I did a Google search and stumbled across these pages from Mario Valdez Santiago in Chile that he had done. He had stripped the fields and basically had done an incredible analysis of this that was really quite spectacular, because he kind of sketched in, using the video as a guide, what he was seeing, because it's really kind of fuzzy and blurry. And it what appeared to be an insectoid-like creature next to two alien gray heads. Now, this wasn't completely blurred out and so that you couldn't see it. There was definitely something there. So after we finished Watchers 8, this is now like a year later, I had finally a little time to breathe. So I thought, I'm just going to see if there's any way I can find something in that video that Roger gave me. And he gave me like the best digitized copy of that tape master that he had. So I stuck it into After Effects and blew it way up. And all of a sudden I got chills because I was seeing something in the frame that I wasn't expecting. It almost looks like static when it's running, but the closer I looked, I realized this is not static. There's motion involved in this. There's something moving around in the frame in the dark space. So I slowed it way, way down. At the time, it was about 10 times its normal speed, slow as far as slow-mo. At that point, I could start seeing actual faces and eyes and things like that that I hadn't seen before, because before it just looked like a blur. So we were going to dinner one evening after an event, and Roger and I were walking through the parking lot going to this delicatessen, and I told him my theory. I said, I think what's going on here is that Yeltsin, the man who photographed this, who filmed it, was standing on the beach, and this UFO was basically hanging over the Sea of Marmara and was levitating. So it was using its technology to do that. And typically we've heard that people that get anywhere close to a ship end up having missing time. I know, LA, you've talked about this too all the time. In our sure. past videos, we've discussed this. Gary Stearman had this happen when he got close to a UFO when he was flying in a Cessna. And they always have this problem. And now I'm seeing that. I told Roger, I said, I think what's going on here, they're operating in a completely different time domain than we are inside that craft. It's like a bubble that surrounds them. And so the camera just makes it look like it's moving really super fast when it's actually not. And he yells out in a parking lot, that's brilliant, his voice echoing around the cars and everything. I didn't know he'd get so excited. We went in and we talked about it. And I said, I really think that's what's going on here. And that's why people... I have missing time, because the time in the ship is moving 10 times the normal speed. And they're maybe only in the ship for an hour, and they've lost 5 hours. So there were a bunch of layers to this that were intriguing to me, not only just seeing these beings, but trying to understand the whole time dilation theory.
0: You know, I've been researching UFOs for decades, as you know. First installment in The Watchers was on, you know, UFOs. I mean, that was our very first show. And sure. Dr. Roger Lear was in all 8 of our Watchers series, and he would have been in 9, no doubt, had he lived. So it's a great loss. But, you know, the UFO phenomenon, Rick, it's not going away. In fact, research is now, I've been reading this a new book by Dr. David Jacobs, who we interviewed in, I think, Watchers 7, was it?
1: Yeah.
0: Uh-huh. Yeah.
1: There's a clip of him in Watchers 8 as well.
0: Yeah, a brief clip, but we did a sit down with him for Watchers 7, and that also wound up in the book, Further Evidence. I had interviewed him years before, and this was a second interview, more of an update interview. But Dr. David Jacobs' book, and I just started it. It's very chilling, because once again, it's pointing to. The end game of the phenomenon, and I look at it through a biblical lens, and what the thrust of his book, the central issue of the book, is that hybrid beings are here, they are alive, and they are on the planet, and they are beginning to integrate with human beings. I'll tell you one story, and this will freak you out. I don't think maybe I've talked about this before, but I know there's a lot of people that don't listen every week, so check this out. And this was the interview I did, a sit-down Q&A with Pastor Mike McClung. Pastor Mike McClung, I know this guy. I've been at his church 3 times. I've spoken there. Straight shooter, stand-up guy, just, you know, salt of the earth kind of a guy. Tells it like it is, doesn't embellish, doesn't, you know, he's just a real straight shooter. What can I tell you? So he goes to this one park and he does what's called like a prayer walk. He'll go and it's like part exercise, part prayer. And I understand that. I run 2 miles a day, try to anyway. And that becomes like a prayer time for me. So he's walking through this park and he's praying. In the distance, he sees this very athletic looking woman. Nothing wrong with that, but she's very tall. Again, nothing wrong with that. That's why we have female basketball players. She's about 6'3", 6'4". Her hair, however, is blondish white, very striking. And that sort of, you know, takes him aback a little bit. As she gets closer, he starts to feel very uneasy, like the presence of evil. He just starts to feel uneasy. And he begins to pray. As she comes closer, her eyes are a very pale blue. And he watches her eyes change to completely black. And at that moment in time, he looks at her and he rebukes her in the name of Yeshua, in the name of Jesus. He rebukes her. And then as she's running by, you know, he's rebuking her out loud. I mean, there's an encounter here. She turns and looks at him as she's running and growls at him. Now, the question is that a hybrid? And reading Dr. Jacob's book, you know, I don't know. I don't know what Mike encountered. Mike believes it was a hybrid. It was a modern day Nephilim.
1: There might be several different kinds of hybrids. We don't know if they're all identical or what they look like exactly. They're part humanoid and part alien, grasping for words here to describe it. But maybe there are different kinds of them. Like we had talked before, LA, about the black-eyed children are probably not really children at all. They're some kind of experiment gone awry.
0: Much older.
1: Yeah. There's a lot going on here. I mean, why should we be so surprised that this is happening? This is totally what the prophets used to describe. Ezekiel talked about all kinds of stuff that makes no sense.
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1: His vernacular of what that could have been. And they used the best language they could for something as high-tech as what we can describe today and what we're used to seeing in sci-fi movies. You know, I think we've gradually been being prepared for this for decades. And now it's really kind of upon us. And I think one of the most stunning pieces is later on in the same UFO segment where Fausto Perez, who's a guy that I know pretty well, calls down an entity. Now you go, okay, come on. What do you mean? He's calling something down. He's out there and thinking thoughts and meditating. People are all brought their cameras and are set up to actually see something. And he did this in Sequoia Park to everyone's astonishment. This being appears hovering in the sky. I know some people say it kind of looks like the Michelin Tire Man. It's like this big white kind of bulbous person holding his arm out and something illuminated in his hand and is rotating in 3D in the sky. And you go, okay, come on. But there were three people with high definition camcorders filming this, each from their own perspective. And we have the clearest shots of this in Watchers 9. It's just stunning stuff. And this is what's just happening, and no one cares. I guess I'm more stunned by people that just kind of blow this off. Oh, that's nice. what's on football tonight? You know, it's just like, it's weird. It's like everybody's taking like the blue pill instead of the red pill or something. It's really weird, Ollie. I don't understand it.
0: I think a lot of it has to do with cognitive dissonance. A lot of people don't want to believe that this stuff exists. So it's much easier to just dismiss it. You know, oh, those little green men are back again and yuck it up and laugh about it.
1: Sure.
0: And they've never done a modicum of research to the phenomenon at all. They know nothing of what they speak. And I've discussed this before, but ignorance and arrogance is an extremely deadly combination. You know, in the book, The Days of Chaos, there are three chapters that deal with the UFO phenomenon, the coming great deception, messengers of deception, and of course the great falling away. And I think that when we get a mile wide ship that actually appears and just hangs there and doesn't go away, that's the game changer. There's going to be some event that's going to be a game changer. You know, when we sat down and we talked, oh my gosh, my mind just went blank. Stephen Bassett. And we talked to him about
1: the disclosure project.
0: Yeah. And we talked to him about disclosure and we both were all on the same, all of us were on the same page. When it happens, it's ET 24/7, 365. That's all anyone will be talking about because it changes the paradigm. It changes everyone's paradigm and the way they view the world almost instantaneously. And of course, there's a chapter in my book called The Great Falling Away, which is based on a prophetic passage of scripture, which talks about this falling away, that the man of sin, the son of perdition, speaking specifically about the Antichrist, will not be revealed until there is an apostasia, which is the Greek word which we get our word apostasy from. It's a very controversial people. Some people says it means falling away, it means the rapture. I don't particularly hold to that view. I think it means what it says it means. It means an apostasy. And that begs the question, what event would cause an apostasy? Remember, Yeshua also states that men would faint from fear from what is coming upon the earth. We don't understand what that means because it hasn't happened yet. But you start putting these things together and we look at what's happening, what's manifesting on the planet, and it seems reasonable to me to point to the UFO phenomenon. And certainly when Faustos, like Prophet Yahweh, was in Watchers 1, the first Watcher series, he called down a UFO. And we're not saying that's a good thing. We're saying it's not a good thing. But he did it on camera, and this other guy in Watchers 9 did it too. So something is going on, and we need to wake up and start to address this, in some kind of terms, and most people don't want to do that. That's why the cognitive dissonance.
1: And there's a lot of people that are doing fake UFOs, and they've got all this software, so they're making 3D stuff, and you can composite a 3D object onto any piece of video, and add lights and shadows, make it look like it outside and all of that. And so sometimes it's very difficult to tell if it's fake or if it's real. There was one thing with a bunch of guys from a foreign country that were out on the middle of the street, and they go yelling out, "What's that? What's that?" And the cloud gets all bright, blue, white. You've seen this, LA. Yeah, and then something pops out of the cloud and kind of falls down to the ground. Well, it looked really real. But then I went through it a frame at a time because I don't trust these YouTube videos. And I know like the hardest thing when you're compositing something, compositing means you're adding an image over another piece of video. When you're compositing stuff, if something goes in front of it, like a truck interior or, the cab of a truck, that's hard to deal with. It takes more effort. You have to cut around objects and have motion mats and this kind of stuff. So I thought, I'm going to look to when this truck goes by the lens. And when it did, when you could see through the cab window as the truck was in front of the camera taking the picture, the UFO disappeared for one frame.
0: Yeah.
1: After the truck goes by, the UFO's back. So the whole thing's fake. So I've noticed now that I've seen versions of it up there again, and that part of it has been cut out. Because I wrote a comment on it. I said, this is all fake.
0: And here's why.
1: Yeah, and here's why. And now that scene is not in there anymore. They've taken that
0: We're running out of time here. I want to cover something that we talk about on Watchers 9. And no one else is really addressing this. And, and it's the idea of the Colorado River, California drought. Now, everyone in California is aware that there is a drought. What most people don't understand is that the snowpack and of course, the rain that we get affects the Colorado River big time. And there are two dams on the Colorado River, of course, the Hoover Dam, which is huge, and the Glen Canyon Dam. Unfortunately, the snowpack is so low, and the California rain, after 7 years of drought, and, not only in California, but it's pretty much throughout the Southwest. This drought has affected everything. And when we interviewed Andy Jones on this, it was incredible. Andy Jones is Native American. He's lived on the Colorado River literally all his life. He knows it. He gave you footage of it, which was incredible, of some of these reservoirs with algae blooms. But he stated on camera, he states to us that if we don't get rain this year, and the water level in these dams drop, the hydroelectric power will cease to be. And that will affect basically 40 million people. And no one is talking about that. We do in Watchers 9. And
1: there's also this blue-green algae growth,
0: right,
1: which is also, even if we got rain and the bathtub ring around Lake Mead goes up a little bit, we still have this big problem with this algae, which Microcystis aeruginosus, I think he calls it.
0: Yeah, that's a very long name, right?
1: I've, I've tried to look it up, and I can't seem to find that particular strain on the internet. I've spelled it different ways. I can't seem to find it, but I did look up blue-green algae. It's toxic. And so if you use a herbicide to get rid of it, then that's in your drinking water.
0: Yeah, you can't do that.
1: You can't do that. And if it kills the fish, then the fish are going to be dead in the water, and you're drinking the water with dead fish bodies in it.
0: It's a series of cascading events. Remember that?
1: Exactly. It just gets worse and worse.
0: It gets worse and worse. And so the whole idea, look, everything we're talking about is, you know, we've gone on the field. We've talked to experts. We've reported. Obviously, we don't have time to get into everything. But if these aren't the days of chaos, I don't know what is. You know, we didn't even talk about the Kazakhstan antelope deaths. And no one's reporting that. You know, we talked about the fish and animal deaths in Watchers 9. There's a whole chapter on it in my book, Days of Chaos. No one's talking about this stuff.
1: And yet it's almost like blacklisted from the news media. NBC did the most lame reporting on the whole antelope deaths. They basically just said, well, such and such science magazine says, instead of doing anything on their own. Now, in the past, in the days when...
0: journalism meant something.
1: Well, we really had journalism. They would have sent a team out there. They would have funded something to try to get to the bottom. Why have 132,000 Kazakhstan antelopes fallen over dead? I mean, that's worth an investigation. That has been more impactful on me, on my psyche, of what is going on than pretty much anything. Fish washing up. I mean, I'm sorry to see that happen, but when you have 130,000 animals...
0: Yeah, that's the different deal.
1: That's, like, huge, and no one talks about it. And no, the news isn't even covering it. The best coverage I could find was ABC, which is Australian Broadcasting Corporation, did a piece about it. They had said that the numbers were double what... the original reports were. They originally came out and said there were 60,000 dead antelopes that died in 4 days. And now they're saying it's 120,000 to 132,000. And I don't know which number to actually believe. But it's half the world population of that particular kind of antelope.
0: Yeah, it is. Yeah.
1: Wiped out.
0: And no one knows why. No one's doing any investigation.
1: But granted, all of them had bloated stomachs and blood in their mouths.
0: You know, weird. Kazakhstan isn't exactly like hopping on a plane and going to Indiana or something. I mean, it's a major trek to get there, and it's a hostile country in some respects. So, you know, I understand why the reluctance, perhaps, to cover the story. But, you know, when we start, and here's the bottom line, Rick, we got to start sort of wrapping it up. You know, we start, there's like a checklist. You know, the wars and rumors of wars. Famines, pestilence, earthquakes in diverse places, troublesome times. We hear rumors of a one-world government. We didn't even have time to talk about the Fukushima disaster and how millions of gallons of radioactive waste is being pumped into the Pacific Ocean on a daily basis. The rise of the false messiahs and the false Christ. The threat of a financial collapse. The rise of lawlessness that we see everywhere. The idea that Planned Parenthood, with the leaked footage from Planned Parenthood, Nancy Pelosi can stand up and say it's fake, you know, and yet we know it's not fake. I mean, and what is she trying to defend here? The fact that they're harvesting human body parts from babies that are born alive? Then we've got the volcanic activity. There's an uptick in the volcanic activity. I mean, and Alvin Conway from the Extinction Protocol had graphs and charts and everything else saying that not only the volcanic activity, but the earthquakes. There's a steady rise in both of these earth-changing events. We have famines. There's a child that dies about every 30 seconds on the planet from famine, the ongoing UFO, the global rise of anti-Semitism, which has become almost a pandemic now, which makes no sense at all. And yet, it's all the Jews' fault. And this is what we hear all the time. And then on top of this, we've got the Islamization of Europe, where about almost a million refugees are pouring into Europe, which is going to change the cultural fabric of that continent forever, and there's now starting to become pushback. Folks, if these aren't the days of chaos, then, you know, I don't know what to tell you. I mean, how bad does it have to get? And we haven't even talked about, you know, the earthquakes, which continue, the 8.3, the 9.0s, the ongoing Fukushima disaster. I mean, everything is just... Rick, you and I talked about this today.
1: Yeah, every country is dealing with immigrants by the thousands pouring across their borders. I mean, dealing with it. Europe's dealing with it. Greece and Italy's dealing with it. It's like it's diluting the cultures that are centuries old in these countries. And no one knows what to do about it because they don't have a home to go back to. What do they do?
0: Well, it's very interesting, and I blogged about this. The Saudi Arabian government has a tent city, an air-conditioned tent city in Saudi Arabia, which, according to the intel that I received, and I have pictures of it posted on my blog, can hold upwards of 3 million people. And the Saudi Arabians, how many refugees are they taking? Zero. Zero. But you know what they offered for Germany? They offered to build 200 mosques in Germany. So that's what the Saudis want to do. So if this isn't like a Trojan horse, I don't know what is. And unfortunately, the people in Europe, it's already too late. They're there. Now what are you going to do? And I'm not making this stuff up, folks.
1: No, and when China has these mysterious cities that they've built, they're modern cities with skyscrapers, multiple apartment complexes, very modern, that are empty. And we don't know why they were built, for what reason, but they're just standing there empty.
0: It's definitely bizarre. Meanwhile, escalation, Russia fires cruise missiles into Syria. Is this the beginning of World War III? Will Israel attack Iran, knowing that Iran has only one desire, and that is to blow the Jews into kingdom come? I mean, they say it continually, and Benjamin Netanyahu, my hat is off to the man. I know you saw it, Rick, when he glared at that at his constituents at the United
1: UN
0: Nations.
1: Speech.
0: It was incredible, absolutely incredible. If you want to talk about elder statesmanship, Mr. John Kerry, with all due respect, you should sit down and just watch Bibi Netanyahu. It was an incredible speech. I was riveted by what I was hearing, and he just glared at the audience and said, you know, my country is next in line, but maybe your country is after they come for us, they'll come for you, and he's right about that. There's no end of it in sight. Rick, that's all the time we have for. We will be on Coast to Coast tonight, folks. This is a pre-record of Acceleration Radio on Wednesday. It'll also be aired on Thursday night, so it's two nights in a row. But we are on Coast to Coast with George Norrie tonight, 11 o'clock Pacific time. So if you want to hear more about this, the days of chaos, tune us in then. You can also, we've got a special up there, Coast to Coast special. You can get both the Watchers 9 DVD, Days of Chaos, and the new book, Days of Chaos, by the same name, all for, I think it's like, what is it, $29.95, right below $30. It's a $10 savings. I got to tell you, folks, both of these projects are standalone. Watchers 9 is almost 2 hours of riveting, riveting information. And Days of Chaos, the book, has 21 chapters, and I track all this stuff for 8 years. It's basically a lot of information from the blog. So if you get both of these together, and that's why we're reducing the price, you'll get both Watchers 9 and the book, The Days of Chaos. You put these together, you're going to be armed. You're going to understand what's going on. If you're hesitant at all, if you're fearful, this should clear up some of the stuff for you. You should understand that everything is linked back to the biblical narrative, the biblical prophetic narrative, which we were told would happen before the return of the king. Folks, I believe that we are in the last days. I believe these are the end times. I think that all the signs that Yeshua warned us of are now operating absolutely to the fullness. So if you want to arm yourself with vital information, www.lamarzulli.net, lamarzulli.net. Avail yourself of Watchers 9 and the book, Days of Chaos. Folks, you're listening to Acceleration Radio. I am your intrepid host, L.A. Marzulli. Thank you, Rich Shaw, for joining us tonight.
1: Thank
0: Always
1: you, L.A.
0: a pleasure. And thank you, Fringe Radio Network. And remember, folks, I'll see you either on the air or hopefully very soon in the air. Good night, everybody.

Is there a war coming in the Middle East? Are we headed toward a one-world government, a one-world religious system? Will America be attacked again? Do ancient prophetic texts warn of the time we are living in? Are we in the last days, the time of Jacob's trouble, the end of the world as we know it? And what are the increase of UFO sightings? While we may disagree as to what is causing the phenomena, we can agree that it is real, burgeoning, and not going away. Is this the coming great deception that ancient prophecy warns us about? Does time seem to be accelerating? Join me, your intrepid host, L.A. Marzulli, as we explore these and other riveting and stimulating topics. This is Acceleration Radio. And ladies and gentlemen, you're listening live to Acceleration Radio. I'm your intrepid host, L.A. Marzulli. Thanks for joining us today. Today, of course, is May 14th, 2015. Time marches on. If I'm real quiet, maybe you can hear this. Hold on. Do you hear that? You know what that is, folks? That is rain falling on my rooftop. I am a happy camper. But here's the deal. California's in a major drought. Has been for the last 5 or 6 years. Our esteemed governor, Governor Brown, thank you very much, Governor. Pass the cigars around, please. Is fining people $10,000 a day for misusing water. That's great government, isn't it? I mean, let's just fine people $10,000 a day. Meanwhile, according to a story I saw earlier this week, meanwhile, while it was sprinkling, the Caltrans guys had the sprinklers watering the shrubbery, along the freeway systems. So it's raining and the sprinklers are on. So much for the government of California. Cigars everywhere, please. And there you go. But I'm really happy. Praise the Lord. We've got some rain here. Not nearly enough to quench a thirsty ground, a thirsty California. But not only is the drought in California, folks, there's also a major drought happening in the Middle East. Isn't it interesting? But I want to mention something. That several days ago, actually Friday of last week, the chemtrails were unlike anything I've seen. I mean, it was a record. In fact, I called Richard Shaw, the co-producer of the Watchers series. We are working on Watchers 9 and 10. So hang on to your hats, folks. We're trying to do two shows this year. We'll see how it goes. Boy, it's really coming down. You hear that? Woohoo! And he went out with his camera. We were both just aghast at what we were seeing. And, you know, here's the deal. There's something called cognitive dissonance. What I mean by that is when people have nothing to wrap their heads around, there's nothing in their paradigm. When they see something that they can't understand, it just goes twang, and they don't deal with it at all. Cognitive dissonance. It just shorts them out, and they can't deal with it. Well, when you point to people and go, hey, have you ever seen a contrail like that from a jet that just kind of billows out and lingers in the air, not only for 10 minutes, but for hours, and turns the entire sky a milky white? Are you kidding me? Are you kidding me? And, of course, the naysayers, well, we've seen that before. Those are just contrails. Nothing to worry about here. Keep moving. How's that pot roast coming, honey? I mean, this is what's going on, folks. You got to understand that there's a difference between contrails, which evaporate, I get it, and chemtrails, which when are sprayed, linger in the air for hours. And when they crisscross in a grid-like fashion, which we've got film of now, it basically turns a blue sky milky white. I've never seen that before. And you point to people, it's like, guess what? These planes that are flying overhead are not part of, you know, normal airport jetliners coming in and out. It's not happening. So what are we to do? Is it geoengineering? I think it is. I think they've gotten to a point where they've screwed things up and they don't know how to fix it. So they do this kind of stuff. When I was in Kentucky at a conference several months ago with Russ Dizdar. Actually, Russ couldn't make it. Randy DeMaine and I were there, and that was it. And of course, Pastor Casper McLeod was there. And Mike McClung and I are driving in the car, and we're just watching the planes crisscross. And Mike goes, you know, this has got to be maybe the chemtrail capital of the world. They just spray here every day ongoing.
So look, that's what's going on. We've got rain. It's really good. I'm happy for that. On the other hand, I'm not so happy with the chemtrails. But let me move on. This was something that came across my desk the other day, and I blogged about it. I'm working on a book called Days of Chaos. It'll be in the pipeline. It's in the pipeline now. Probably come out around September of this year. Very excited about it. And of course, one of the topics we were talking about, it's called Days of Chaos and a Handbook to the End Times. That's sort of a working title. Mary of the Bible or something else. This is from the blog lamarzulli.wordpress.com. The recent Marian sighting, or the recent Marian apparitions in northern Iraq and the sign of Jonah. The link is there. Go check it out yourself. And look, you know, let me just get right into this. If it's really the Mary of the Bible, then we're all in trouble, in my opinion. But it's not. It's not the Mary of the Bible. So let me just talk about this. And here's from the blog. These apparitions, which occurred over the town of Al-Kosh on the night of Wednesday, January 21st, 2015, have been compared to those of Our Lady of Zaytun in Egypt. I've talked about this before when Jim Tetlow was alive. We talked about Our Lady of Zaytun in Egypt, which went on for weeks, the same type of deal. Given that they are apparently to be classed under the rare category of visio sensibilis, in other words, whereby they are fully visible to all present. It even can be captured on camera. First off, I love the Mary, the mother of Yeshua Jesus. She is held in high esteem as she gave birth to the Messiah. As Scripture says about her, all men shall call me blessed. However, so-called Marian apparitions have appeared in places like Fatima, Portugal, in 1917 or more recently in Medjugorje, Bosnia, where for over two decades, individuals have been witnessing so-called Marian apparitions. Now, in 2015, something is appearing in Iraq. The question for us is this, is what is appearing now and in the past the real thing? Why would Mary be able to materialize at will, and why is it that when we see at many of these apparitions, are luminous blobs of light. Take a good look to the picture on the left, which supposedly comes from Iraq. While it resembles a human figure, to state that this is the Mary of the Bible is a leap for me, and a big one at that. We are told in Corinthians, even Satan disguises himself as an angel of light. I realize that there are many folks who embrace the so-called Marian apparitions, and I won't start bashing away at their beliefs on this blog. That being said, has anyone actually tested the spirits at any of these events? In Fatima, Portugal in 1917, thousands were gathered, including clergy, and that no one, to my knowledge, ever challenged the apparition that appeared there. To be fair, there are some folks who are evangelicals who also claim to see angels. One man who led what I would consider a phony revival stated the angel who appeared to him was named Emma. Going back to the Bible as our guidebook of the supernatural, we see that there are no female angels in the biblical narrative, at least none that I'm aware of. So something doesn't jibe for when I heard about men claiming, I'm sorry, for something doesn't jibe for when I heard about men claiming to hear from a female angel. So what are we to do with this? We know that in the last days there will be troublesome times, and according to Yeshua, Jesus, who states, many will come in my name saying, I am the Messiah. I don't believe these apparitions are the Mary of the Bible. I would posit that they are something else, and while they give the appearance of benevolence, they are, in my opinion, messengers of deception. Closing today's post, throughout the biblical narrative, we see angels appearing to men and women with messages. They appear always as men, period. They deliver their messages of warning, and then they leave. I believe in angels, and I also believe they can appear. However, these blobs of light are eye candy and appeal to the flesh, and thus are, in my opinion, not the Mary of the Bible. So here we are in 2015, and we have something supernatural happening in Iraq. Perhaps the Prince of Persia is once again up to his old tricks, as he has never been deposed of his authority in the region. So with all due respect to those who are willing to embrace the apparition as Mary of the Bible, I would caution them to test the spirit behind the light show. In other words, rebuke first and ask questions later. Folks, you know, what can I say? The Vatican, since we're on the Catholic paradigm here, recognizes Palestine, recognizes the Palestinian government. And this is a problem because we know that Israel was given land for peace. They did it in the Gaza Strip. They got no peace. We know that Israel was surrounded by those who pose an existential threat to her.
So by the Vatican recognizing Palestine, the game seems to be afoot. Are we looking at the nascent beginnings of World War III in Iraq with ISIL, in Syria, where the... Boy, that's really coming down. I'm loving it. In Syria, where the ongoing civil war has claimed probably upwards of 300,000 lives, where if Americans saw the torture and mayhem going on in Syria, there would be pushback. If Americans actually saw and witnessed what's going on in Iraq and some of these other places, they would be pushback, deliberate pushback. If the American people saw the body count on every Friday, let's say, all across the media, they told us how many men and women, our blood and treasure, passed away, were killed in Iraq and Afghanistan. Don't you think there would be pushback? Of course there would be. Of course there would be. But this is what our media does. Our media doesn't do anything. Our media doesn't give us the hardcore numbers of what's really going on over in Afghanistan. So the American people stay asleep, which in my opinion is exactly the way the powers of be wanted. There was a very interesting exchange today with Jeb Bush. Vote for Jeb. Vote for Jeb, please. Not another Bush. Anybody but Bush. Anybody. And this is what they're already, Fox News and some of these other media outlets are already pushing the Jeb Bush agenda. He's got more airtime than anybody else so far. I mean, who cares? It's another Bush. He's a Washington insider. Why do I want another Bush who's touting Common Core as a good thing? Are you got to be kidding me? We don't need more federal government. We need less federal government. And this student took him to task, took Jeb to task and said, look, you know, what's the deal here with ISIS? You know, our pulling out of Iraq created the chaos, which is ISIL. And America, you know, and I agree. I agree. Obama didn't keep a buffer of 10,000 troops, which he should have done. But as Rand Paul would have said, we should have never gone in there in the first place. Oh, that's so easy now, you know, 12 or 13 years later. Was Saddam a madman? Absolutely, Saddam was a madman. And his two sons were absolutely crazed individuals. The world is a better place if they're not here. But, you know, what are we going to do? Police the entire globe? Go in and do regime changes because we don't like what we're seeing? That's why I'm throwing my hat in with Rand Paul. Rand Paul recruits, at least for the moment. And I got to tell you, Carly Fiorina, interesting gal there. Interesting gal there. It's already how the media is, you know, painting a picture of her. Oh, well, you know, Carly, under Carly's watch at Hewlett Packard, you know, thousands of people lost their job. Oh, really? Why not tell the whole story? Of course, they don't do that. I mean, there's already a campaign to dismiss everybody and bring Jeb up. But it was very interesting how this 19-year-old kid took Jeb Bush to task. And he really didn't have too much to say about it. Anyway, I digress. Let's move on to the UFO update. I think you'll find this interesting. This was May 12th, just a couple of days ago. UFOs are as real as the airplanes flying overhead in the sky. That's from Paul Hellyer, former Secretary of Defense of the Canadian government. UFOs are real, burgeoning and not going away. That's by author and host of the show, yours truly, L.A. Marzulli. UFOs continue to appear in the skies all over the world and do so with impunity. The update above has some great examples of mysterious lights in the sky, but it also shows crap. Go to the blog, folks. Check it out yourself. Scroll down a little bit. There's the video. www.lamarzulli.wordpress.com. When I'm speaking at conferences, I usually ask how many folks have seen a UFO. On an average, we get about 30% of the audience who will raise their hands to the affirmative. Let me stop right there. Folks, do you realize 30% of the people at these conferences come and have had some sort of experience with either beings in their room, UFOs overhead, lights in the sky, sleep paralysis, and yet, for the most part, the church slumbers. But let me continue. Yet most churches won't touch the subject, and instead we have heresy hunters and know-it-alls that tell us to stop talking about the phenomena. LOL. That's right, folks. Nothing to see here. Please keep moving along, and don't forget to feel outraged by deflated footballs. Vote for Jeb. I mean, that's what we got last weekend, deflated footballs. How many people are dying in Afghanistan? What about the $1 trillion opium harvest every year? What about the chaos in Yemen right now?
What about the volcanic activity happening on a global level? What about the ongoing earthquakes that are happening? What about maybe the complete collapse of the dollar, which may be imminent? What about Jade Helm, where these yahoos are creating the biggest military drill, so-called drill, in American history?

to solve the problem. Conflict, counter-conflict, synthesis. That's what's about to happen. And the government has opened up Cheyenne Mountain again. What do they know that we don't know? All the weasels in Washington have a place to go. You know, the Republicans control the House and the Senate. Nothing's changing. Why? Why is nothing changing, folks? I'll tell you why nothing is changing. Because the real powers that be, the shadow government, probably has something on everybody in there. And these guys have been threatened. Call me a conspiracy kook. I don't care. But nothing changes in Washington. Nothing. It's the same old, year after year after year, except we're further in debt, the borders are still porous, and the dollar is purchasing power, maybe at an all-time low. And I'm not talking about against the euro. Go back and look at the purchasing power of what you could buy for a dollar bill 20 or 30 years ago and see what you can buy now. Then we got the BRICS nations, Brazil, Russia, India, China, South Africa. $1 billion they've already put to kick off the BRICS currency. What they want is a different currency other than the U.S. petrodollar. If that happens, that's catastrophic. Anyway, let me move on here. Remember, those deflated footballs, folks. Whoa, that's big news. Yes, sir. How many games are we going to suspend them for? Oh, my gosh. Are you kidding me? Let me move on. Those pesky UFOs are nothing more than weather balloons caught in a flock of geese reflecting the planet Venus over a field filled with swamp gas. We've been over this before. But what happens when a large UFO appears in the skies over some capital and just sits there? Now what? Can you imagine the press? They'll have a field day, and we'll see a parade of so-called experts appear in all media, reassuring us that ET is peaceful and we've known about them for years. I recently spoke at a UPARS meeting in Los Angeles. They used to be MUFON, but they switched, created a new name. UFO Paranormal Association, whatever. But that's a great group of folks. Glad I spoke there. These folks, for the most part, are hardcore experiencers who have had an encounter and are seeking explanations. Some have been abducted numerous times and are trying to cope with that. Others have had implants embedded in their flesh and are trying to get them removed. See our Watchers 7 and 8. Still others are communicating with them telepathically. One woman in Memphis came up to me after the meeting and told me she was in contact, hold your breath, with reptilians. Of course, I'm used to hearing this. It's what I research in. I told her that they could not be trusted and quoted Jacques Vallée, who stated that these entities were messengers of deception. In the end, we had a time of prayer together. In closing today's post, the UFO phenomenon is not to be ignored. It is real, and it is certainly not going away. The people of the world have a right to know what is flying overhead with impunity. Is this the coming great deception that I have written about over the years? I believe it is. And when the so-called extraterrestrial presence manifests itself, it will be the ultimate game changer. As Yeshua reminds us, there will be fearful signs in the heavens, men fainting from fear from what is coming upon the earth. And what can I say, folks? What can I say? Anyway, one more thing, and then we'll go to the break. And this has been very, very alarming to me. 42% of the honeybee hives have been killed off in the U.S. last year. Now, we can tap dance around that all we want. And we can take this one isolated situation, the 42% of the honeybee hives. And, well, L.A., you know, it's... nature has a way, and these things will rebound, and it's okay. Okay, fine. But what about when we add the earthquakes in diverse places, the volcanic activity, the nation against nation, the wars and rumors of wars? Do we realize that all the signs that Yeshua warns us of are firing on all eight cylinders? It's all happening right under our noses. This is just one more. What happens when the honeybee hives are completely killed off? Nothing propagates. Plants don't pollinate. Food doesn't grow. Fruit doesn't ripen. Think about it, folks. You're listening to Acceleration Radio on the Fringe Radio Network. We're going to take a short break. Keep it right here. We'll come back with your questions.

0: And we're back, folks. I'm your intrepid host, L.A. Marzulli. And you're listening to Acceleration Radio Live, May 14th. I want to get right into questions because we've got a whole stack in the queue here. And there you have it. So, hi there, L.A. And this is from William. William, first of all, thanks for listening to Acceleration Radio and thanks for writing in. I was watching, is that a word? I was watching. Oh, my gosh. I was watching it. Yes, sir. I seen it. I seen a UFO in the sky. I said to myself as I was watching it, sorry, I was watching your Acceleration TV episode, woo, and you mentioned that there are about 25 to 30 news sources that you check on a daily basis to see what is really going on in the world. I don't suppose there is any possibility you could share those links. You know, basically, folks, it's nothing really esoteric, I mean, at all. There's three papers in the Jerusalem Post, Haaretz, what's the other one I want? We'll get over there. Then you've got What Does It Mean, which is Sorka Fall, which is the disinformation site, but they've got good news stories. When you go to the Drudge Report and scroll down, he's got probably 100 different news sources, and I'll go to like Pravda and just, you know, The Sun. I mean, I go all over the place. Huffington Post, because you can find out what the liberal left is thinking when you go to the Huffington Post. A lot of soft porn on that sometimes, so, you know, you got to take it with a grain of salt. What else? Where else do I go? The Extinction Protocol is always a good one. The DEPCA file, even though there's some loosey-goosey stuff there, I still go check it out. I mean, there's just a whole bunch of stuff. Drudge Report, I check two or three times a day. Give me a second here. Let me just go up to my links here. World War III News, what's it? 13 Amazing UFO Sightings, Extinction Protocol. I think I already covered that. Press TV, Bill Kenning's site, White House and World News. I mean, obviously Yahoo, the normal ones that everybody goes to. But, you know, Drudge Report is a great source, great resource. Truth Revolt is another one. Breitbart's another one. Sometimes a story will originate someplace, like the one I found about the Marian apparition in Iraq, which takes you to a whole different place that I've never been to before. So that's always good. Anyway, he continues, I just took advantage of your current offer of your full lecture series, Nephilim Trilogy, and Further Evidence. Can't wait to dive into the material when it arrives. Thank you, William. I have seen all the Watchers series and look forward to more installments. Thank you for all your good work as a watchman. Blessings and protection be upon your house. In the name of the King of Glory, Yeshua. That's from William. William, I really appreciate that. I really do. You have no idea what that means, especially when people are praying, because that's just that makes all the difference in the world. So let me go back here, flag it, and we'll move on to the next question. Give me a second. There it is. And this is from Shane Composano. Hey, another paisan just like me, Marzulli. How you doing, pal? How you doing? I'm doing good. How you doing? Okay, I've just finished listening to Acceleration Radio from 5:12 to 5:13. Not bad. Glad to hear you moved away from going to the temple in 2012. I pray for your sinuses and allergies. Thank you. I have a Navajo acquaintance who talks about why the three mesas were settled to oversee the possible comings of giants. Wow. From a distance, do you know why the mesas are set at the belt of Orion? Are there any known links in Arizona to greater tech and Nephilim influence? You know, Shane, that's really great. In fact, I'm going to write you, Shane. You got any more on this? That's fantastic. I had no idea. Shane, can you put me in contact with your Navajo friend? I was just in the Navajo reservation not too long ago with Pastor Curtis, and of course, that's always good. We spoke to a Native American Navajo elder and pastor, which was just fantastic, and I'll be showing that at some point in time in the near future. Just like the Anasazi building high up in cliff walls, why are they afraid? Why do they chose to do that? You realize what it's like to live in a cliff? Okay, I'm going to let the ladders down. I'll pull the ladders up. I'm coming up. I'm going down. Are you kidding me? I mean, everything is just five times as hard as it would be in normal life. You know, and you get water, you've got to haul the water up in a bucket. You know, you kill a deer or something or whatever, you've got to bring that animal in up th- three or four stories. And they don't have elevators. That's what we're looking at. What are they afraid of? Why did they do it? And of course, I go back to Native American tradition, oral tradition, and I believe they did it because of the giants. So Shane, that's really good. I would concur and agree with you. This is from Scott. Dear Brother LA, I've been a huge fan for years. Well, thank you, Scott. I appreciate it. I have some questions, hopefully, for your podcast. I'll get to the main point right away. I listened to another podcast by a guy named Dan Carlin called Hardcore History. He has done a series on the Mongolian Empire, and alarm bells went off when he mentioned they practice cradle headboarding. All sorts of thoughts started swimming through my head. I'll ask them as questions. Have you heard of this and or looked into it all? Yes, we have. There is cradle headboarding that basically happens all over the globe. And it makes you wonder, why get up on a Monday morning and look at Junior and go, hey, we're going to make you a conehead? Very, very strange. Two, do you think it's possible Nephilim came across the assumed land bridge to the Americas? I think, and my theory is this, that they came across the Atlantic. They came across the Atlantic. Thor Heyerdahl in his book Ra proved that you could take a papyrus boat, sail out the Mediterranean, and if that thing had a sail, you'd wind up in the Gulf of Mexico. People are curious. They want to see what's on over the next hill. I was just in America Stonehenge, and we were trying to get the upload from Acceleration TV. And I'm having all sorts of problems with my computer. Even though it recorded it, I can't seem to share it. So back to the drawing board on that tomorrow, but I digress. The bottom line is, yes, I think there were people traveled to the Americas from all over, certainly from the Middle East and perhaps other places like the Bering Land Strait, the Bering Land Bridge. And I believe that happened too, but it's not exclusive. I think they came over possibly through England. In other words, coming up and through Europe, across England into Iceland, Newfoundland, and then over to where we are here. I mean, certainly, why not? So let me continue. Question three, if so, could they have brought the Asian antecedents of the indigenous people here in the Americas with them? Well, of course they could have. Most DNA evidence that I'm aware of that's been done seem to show and link back to that Native Americans mostly came over across the Bering Land Bridge. But that has been challenged by guys like Vine DeLorean. We're not sure where they came from. And sometimes the oral tradition points to other origins. Let me continue. Do you think there's a connection here, or is it just a red herring? No, I don't think it's a red herring at all. That's why we're on the trail. That's why more DNA testing needs to be done. That's why we need to get over to China and see the artifacts. Get over to Russia and see the artifacts. Get over to the Middle East and see the artifacts. However, with the Middle East going to hell in a handbasket, I'm backing off on that. But number five, the term Scythians comes to mind when the steppes are mentioned. Is there a Nephilim connection there? I don't know. Had enough? I have to move on. Now for something for your podcast. I also live in Southern California, Lancaster. I collect antique bicycles. One or two times a month, we ride along the beaches of Southern California. Would you be interested sometime in a nice ride along the beach on a vintage bicycle? Most rides, I confess, are on Sunday, but we do rides on Saturday too. And if interested, can I set it up that way? Scott, I'm going to write you right back right now. Count me in for a bike ride. Scott, count me in for a back ride. That'd be fun, don't you think, folks? I just got an invite, and I'm responding live on the radio. That could be kind of a fun thing to do on a Saturday or a Sunday afternoon or something. So, yeah, count me in, Scott. I just sent you an email, and that certainly could be fun. Let's move on and take some more questions here. Let me go down to Acceleration Radio. And here we go. This is from Nick. Nick Enko. Mr. Marzulli, my name is Nick, and I stumbled upon your work while researching Genesis chapter 6 as well as Steve Quayle. Say hi to Steve for me, Nick. I started this research because of some very strange things that happened to me. I am wondering if you found any connection between shadow people and any of your work. Also, I was wondering how credible you think Mr. Quayle is. Steve's a great guy. More power to him. May the Lord bless him. Let's leave it at that. He's been plowing in the same field that I've been plowing in. Hard to say. I don't know when he started, but I didn't read any of his materials about 2 or 3 years ago, and then I read the Giants book. It's well researched, and my hat is off to Mr. Quayle. He is also on the trail, and hope to meet him one day. So there you go. The Shadow People, here it is. People claim to see shadow people. And first of all, for those of you who don't know what they are, you'll be, let's say, sitting in your room, and you'll, in the corner of your eye, you'll see a figure move from one place to another. And I've seen this myself. Sometimes that can be people from the other side, basically the New Agers, who are astral projecting, and that's what you can be picking up on. I saw a shadow person in my own house, and of course I immediately rebuked it and went into out loud verbal warfare, because that's what you do if you see anything like this. You rebuke first in the name of Jesus. You say the Lord rebuke you, and you stay in a prayer mode. I think the shadow people can be several different things. They can be entities that are trying to manifest in our dimension and are having trouble. They can be those who are sold over to the dark side and are astral projecting and sending their spirits to places. Russ Dizdar talks a lot about this. And there you have it. This is from Deborah. And she writes, have you heard anything about planes, UFOs with cloaking capabilities? Stop right there. Yes, we covered this in one of our Watchers series, and I've lectured on it. There was a pilot who had been flying over the English Channel for a number of years. I guess this plane seated about 14 people, and he had an encounter over the English Channel. And what was interesting about this, everybody else saw this very, very large, mile-wide UFO that was over about a mile away, half a mile away from where he was in his plane. Another plane saw it. Let me get a slurp. Another pilot and another plane saw it. They would not go on the record, but the UFO was also captured on radar. And what was interesting is this pilot talked about that this UFO basically vanished right in front of them. It just vanished. It was flying, and it sort of dematerialized right in front of them. And that, to me, is absolutely incredible. So, yes, we have heard that these craft do have some sort of cloaking capabilities. Then she continues to write, both my daughter and husband have seen this. They were not together, and there was at least 2 months between the incidents. However, both sightings were in Kansas. My husband caught it from the corner of his eye, and it said it seemed a wave, but he could follow it. Had he not caught it just before, just right, he never would have seen it. My daughter was driving from Colorado to see us in Kansas City and stopped to get gas. She saw an odd-shaped, huge plane and watched it vanish, but could follow it from the spot it vanished. I'm not sure what that means. She said it was like the heat waves that come off the road on a hot summer day. Okay, any ideas? This goes back to an interview I did, and you can read that in Further Evidence, the book, which I think is just an incredible book, if I do say so myself. It's got groundbreaking articles in there, groundbreaking interviews with people. It's very apropos. Certainly is a primer for anyone who wants to delve into the UFO phenomenon and what its many implications are for those of us living on the planet and moving into the future. But Ricky Sorrell, who I interviewed, was deer hunting around New Year's Day years ago now, and he was out with his rifle hunting deer, and he got caught up in some brambles. So as he began to back out and untangle himself from these brambles, he happened to glance up, and over in front of him, I should say, above him was this very large UFO. In fact, he talks about it on the record. It was so large, so huge, that in all directions he looked, he could not see the edge of the craft. At one point, he thought about shooting the thing and then backed off on that. Smart move, Ricky. But he describes looking at the craft and like heat waves, exactly like you're saying, like shimmering off the road on a hot summer day. That's what it looked like to Ricky, and that's what he talked about. That may be from the craft actually giving off a time displacement. And it's not a heat signature, as we would want to think of fuel. I think what we're looking at these ripples, which look like, you know, heat waves coming off of a road. It's not that. It's the airspace being changed as the craft is moving. What we're looking at, in fact, may be a gravity wave. And that propels the craft and keeps the craft levitated. So hopefully that'll answer your question. Thanks for writing into Acceleration Radio. And thanks for listening to Acceleration Radio. I really appreciate it. And let me move on here. This is from Andrew Balduck. Hey, LA, my name is Andrew, and I am a good friend of Bob Mitchell's. Great. And recently you did an interview for his Prophecy Update program. Bob is in the UK, folks. Great brother of the Lord. Love talking to him on the radio. I know we've got those links up on the blog, and I think you can go there. You'd have to check it out, but you go to the blog and do a search under Bob Mitchell. Anyway, Andrew continues, you were speaking of a serpent seed, and you believe that Satan had a physical bloodline upon the earth. My question is it possible that this bloodline is the bloodline of Cain, and that he quite literally had sex with the serpent to produce this bloodline? Well, it would explain a lot, Andrew, but the bottom line is this. I do not believe that the serpent had sex with Eve. That happened. He had sex late. He didn't. But the fallen angels who came down on Mount Hermon in Genesis 6 took wives, went into them, and that was to pollute the genome. We know that. It says very clearly in the biblical narrative that Adam knew his wife, and she conceived and called his name Cain. And then, you know, he goes into her again, she conceives again, and that is Abel. I don't think that had Cain been of the serpent's seed himself, the Most High God would have talked to him and said that sin is lying at the door. You can triumph over it. Cain was being whispered to. Cain became jealous. And, of course, it's the first murder that takes place. And we know that what's happening is that the fallen one is whispering in Cain's ear and driving him to do this. And, of course, he's overcome by this thing, and the rest is history. When the Nephilim are present, God destroys them outright. Sodom and Gomorrah, the flood, the conquest of Canaan. Cain is banished. He's not destroyed. He's banished. So if he was the serpent seed, then he has a different punishment than any other Nephilim. I just think he was misled. Like many men.
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0: Are misled when they listen to the voice of the serpent. And this is why we're told to rebuke, put on the armor of God on a daily basis, to take every thought captive before the throne. Take that thought captive, bring it before the cross of Yeshua. If it's something that shouldn't be there, just say the blood of Jesus. The blood of Jesus over it, because that blood of Yeshua is what sets us free. The blood of Jesus, which might sound, if you don't understand what it is, then you should write me an email. But basically, the blood of Jesus is game over. Almost 2,000 years ago on Calvary. That's the good news. Yeshua died in our place. He was faultless. He was sinless. He died in our place. And every accusation, every prolonged torture, the fallen one hurled at him during that time. Yet he says, Father, forgive them, for they know not what they do. And as Paul says, he despised the cross, but looked to the victory afterwards, knowing that he would regain the title to the earth. And by him, all men and women would be reconciled back to Father God. That's the miracle of salvation. That's why we call out to him who was pierced for us, who was pierced and broken for us. Because through him, we have right standing with Father God. Through him, through the blood sacrifice on Calvary, and by asking, just by asking him into our lives, by acknowledging the stuff that we've done, the sin in our lives, and by asking him into our lives, he can come in and we become born again. Our spirits are rekindled, reconnected to God the Father, and the Holy Spirit begins to indwell in us, and we begin to change. We begin to change. And folks, that's absolutely incredible when you think about it. Absolutely incredible. That's the miracle of being born again. Cain was not offered that. Cain had a mark put on him, and then he was banished. He was banished. Anyway, thank you so much. I hope that answered the question. I want to try to get as many of these as I can, because the queue is just endless, and it actually never stops, and we still have quite a ways to go before we're out of questions. This is from Marlon Smallwood. L.A., do you think the link is an example of transhumanism or genetic mutations? The sheep born with a human face, hard to say. Is that something from Plum Island? Did it come from somehow? Did someone in an underground lab produce that? I don't know. I will say this, that chimeras are part of the end time mix. We know that. We know that chimeras, the mixing of seed was done. The Book of Enoch tells us that. Again, a disclaimer, it's not part of our canon, the Book of Enoch, but we certainly can read it and understand its historicity. The Book of Enoch was in the pseudepigrapha found in the King James Version, the 1611. The entire Apocrypha was found in the 1611 version of the King James. Later on, it was taken removed due to publishing costs. So before all the King James-only people get up in arms, we're not calling it canon, but let's read it. Let's find out what it says. It's quoted 70 times in the Tanakh. It's found in the Dead Sea Scrolls. Hello? You know, the Book of Jude quotes from it. It's not canon, but let's at least read it and understand what it talks about. Anyway, this is from Eileen. Hi, L.A. Hi, Eileen. I was listening to the Hagman & Hagman show the other night, and Dave Hodges was the guest. He was talking about Jade Helm. Are you aware of this? Yes, I am. I spoke about it in the monologue. I haven't heard you speak on this topic recently except to mention the FEMA camps. One of the most disturbing aspects of Jade Helm, this whole operation, is how many pastors across the country will be involved. It sent chills down my spine. Would you consider this as a topic for one of your next Acceleration Radio shows? Look, I'm alarmed at what I see, Eileen, about Jade Helm. They're talking about, apparently, I looked at a thing on Alex Jones today, where one of the drills, the mock drills that they have is they're at FEMA camps and U.S. citizens are acting up, and these guys go over and restrain the U.S. citizens. You know, folks, some things are worth dying for. Give me liberty or give me death, Patrick Henry. And why the federal government has overstepped its bounds on so many areas, small government is a better government, as my one of my heroes, Judge Napolitano, would say. A smaller government is better. We've got this bloated tick that is taxing us to death, that spends like worse than any fleet of drunken sailors that I've ever seen or met. These guys are unbelievable, and they continue to do it. And Obama writes executive orders, and as Carly Fiorina was talking about, I forget what it was in, like what, 75,000 pages of legislation? Who can read that? It's onerous. It's wrong. It's onerous. Anyway, let's continue. I'm running out of time here. This is from Dale. L.A., do you believe that there was a real crash site and that craft was recovered along with bodies of unknown visitors? Roswell, he's talking about. I just read Omega Conspiracy, according to Dr. Thomas. There is no hard evidence that such a thing really happened. I believe he was right, and thus just a myth to cover up a secret project. Well, Dr. Thomas was my mentor, as many of you know. I received my honorary doctorate from Dr. I.D.E. Thomas, who passed away in 2013. I miss him. He was a wonderful mentor, a wonderful man, penned 17 books himself, was a pastor for years, and one of the smartest men I've ever met. And so here's the deal. Dr. Thomas talks about no hard evidence, and he's right. But remember, that book is now decades old. We've got witnesses who talk about seeing the bodies. We've got witnesses like Dr. Jesse Marcel and Dr. Jesse Marcel Jr., who came on the record after Dr. I.D. Thomas's book, The Omega Conspiracy, came out. And I spoke with Dr. Jesse Marcel Jr., okay? And that, he's passed away now also, but that interview is in Further Evidence, my book, Further Evidence. I suggest getting a copy of that, reading it for yourself. Dr. Jesse Marcel Jr. handled the wreckage of the craft. His father brought it home in a box, set it on the kitchen floor and on the kitchen table, and both Jesse Marcel Jr. and his mother and his father witnessed it. They've stuck to their stories for literally decades, never changed it, and I believe it was the real deal. So, look, things have changed since 1976, which is when Dr. I.D.E. Thomas wrote that book. I believe it was 1976 when that book first was penned and came out. That's how far ahead he was of the whole curve. All of us cut our teeth on that book. When I say all of us, Tom Horn, I think Steve Quayle may have, certainly Doug Hamp, myself, all of us cut our teeth on that book. It's just an amazing tome filled with wonderful biblical interpretation, specifically regarding Genesis 6. So let me move on here. This is from Dee Dee. Hi, Ali. I would like to know if next Thursday in your program you would explain Amos 9:2. I mean, about the height of these giants. I think I already talked about that. I already talked about it. The idea that these guys were really big, like oak trees, and as tall as the cypress trees of Lebanon, or the cedar trees in Lebanon. Look, the bottom line is we can quibble about that, but these guys were huge, okay? What I'm interested in is the hardcore evidence that we see for the second, third, fourth, fifth, sixth, who knows how many incursions after the flood. And that's why my work on the Trail of the Nephilim 2 and showing that 9-footer, just under 9 feet, that we found on Catalina Island, in my opinion, is groundbreaking. That's why I was on the History Channel in search of a lost giants. We did the homework on it. We took the picture. We had it analyzed by three different people with computerized programs who digitized the photograph. And they all said, look, we're looking at a 9-footer here. So, you know, why is it there? A 9-foot guy is really big. Goliath was between 9 and 12 feet. Og, the king of Bashan, was, what, 12 to 15 feet? We don't know. But these guys are big. You know, the average Hebrew is like, what, 5'4", 5'3", going back, you know, 3,500 years ago. The average male today is 6 feet. So even you get a 9-footer in there, folks. That's 3 feet larger than a normal American male. That's a huge, huge guy. 9 feet. And I found two such skeletons just like that on Catalina. So what the heck are they doing there? And we hear about more and more from the oral traditions of the graves of the giants being exhumed and people find them. So, you know what, folks? That's why we're on the trail. This is from Ed. Thanks, Ed, first of all, for listening to Acceleration Radio. Just watch you on Prophecy Human News with Gary. That has been switched now. It is now Gary and Bob Ulrich. Gary Stearman, Bob Ulrich have started a brand new show called Prophecy Watchers. I've been on that show several times. They're back on TV. Check it out. They'll be back on God TV soon, I think. But they are on TV. Go to prophecywatchers.com and check it out for yourself. All the links are there. More power to them. And I applaud Gary and, of course, Bob Ulrich for being bold enough to step out in faith and creating their own show. Ed continues, been watching both of you for years. Question, an honest, serious one. Considering that the devil cannot speak things into existence like God, only pervert, where do you speculate they are building the chips and the ships? Maybe in an underground factory or a factory on a planet? Also, where do you think they are storing the hybrids? Our oceans, Ed, are very, very deep. We have seen USOs, unidentified submersible objects, underneath the waves. We've seen UFOs go into the oceans and then come back out of the oceans. People, sailors, captains on ships have seen very large craft glowing underneath them and going at a very, very fast rate of speed, faster than any submarine they've ever seen underneath the water. They've been able to track some of these things on radar. So the place to do all this would be two places. One, in the oceans of the world, because that's the perfect hiding place. The second one is in the second heaven. In the second heaven, remember, when the angels, fallen angels, come down, according to the book of Enoch, they have technology. They're showing technology to mankind. They're teaching them the secrets of heaven. So, look, I don't have all the answers, Ed. Nobody does. But I would speculate that's where some of this stuff is happening, on these great big motherships, thousands of feet below the surface of the ocean. Folks, I'm going to knock it off early. Thank you so much for listening to Acceleration Radio. Really appreciate it. We'll come back next week, of course, with another episode. We've got about 20 more questions in the queue, and I know by next week we'll have another 10, so we'll have another 30 in the queue. But I try to get to them, folks, so please keep your questions coming. Thank you so much for listening to Acceleration Radio. And remember, folks, I'll see you either on the air or in the air. Good night, everybody.
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1: And welcome to the Audio Imaginarium. Come on in, weary travelers. Hang your cloak on a peg, grab a stool, and come gather around the fire. There are stories to be told, and you are among friends. I am broadcasting from my lair up in Thornhill, north of Toronto. Ian is behind the big audio board back at Zoomerplex in Liberty Village. Ryan is in his bunker in deepest, darkest East York. He's producing the live stream tonight. And my story producer, Albert, is on assignment. This hour, ask me anything. Open lines. I'll give you the phone numbers right now, and you can get on board at 416. This is the Greater Toronto Area. 416-360-0740. 416-360-0740 in the Greater Toronto Area. And toll free from just about anywhere. 1-866-740-4740. 1-866-740-4740. Coming up in the next hour, Rosemary Ellen Guiley. And you guessed it, she has another book. She is just remarkable. The last visit with Rosemary, was it in September, I think, or maybe the month before? She had a brand new book out. And this one is another Fate anthology from Fate magazine, Fate anthology, and she's compiled it, edited, and contributed some articles to this anthology. It's on UFOs and ETs. Fate presents UFOs and the ET presence. Since this will be our last visit with Rosemary before Halloween, we'll also talk about ghosts and goblins and things that go bump in the night, no doubt. And I'll also carve out some time for you to talk to Rosemary as well. Maybe you have a ghost story you'd like to share. Let's see. Let's just see if you can raise the hackles on the back of my neck with one of your ghost stories. I doubt you'll be able to scare Rosemary. I'm guessing she's pretty much inured to that kind of thing, I would think, but you never know. Now, speaking of ghosts, three in five people, believe they've come face to face with a ghost at some point in their lifetime. And as well as seeing a ghost in real life, 40% of people think their pets have had a ghostly encounter. But people's way of dealing with meeting a ghost aren't far from those in the movies. The typical reactions tend to be fainting, screaming, crying, or running away. I would probably do all four. Women, despite being more likely to see a ghost by 20%, did you get that? Women are 20% more likely to see a ghost. They're also twice as likely to scream and run away. This was a study conducted by OnePoll, all one word, on behalf of Groupon. I wonder why Groupon would be doing this. They also found that 1 in 3 people believe their house is haunted. 1 in 3. So we can talk ghost stories if you'd like, and we'll also pick that up with Rosemary in hour two. Now I see that creepy clowns are back in the news. Creepy clown reports. This time in Great Britain, there was an incident with a knife-wielding clown over there recently menacing some children. And I'm wondering if this has all been inspired, if you will, by Stephen King's book, It, which came out over 30 years ago. And then, of course, there was the original It movie, which came out in 1990, and then there was the reboot of It, which I think came out last year. Which is scarier, by the by? Which is scarier, the book, the 1990 movie, or the 2017 movie? I've not read the book, nor have I seen the movies, but that might be kind of fun. Why don't we kick that around as well? The scariest movies ever made. The scariest movies ever made. For me, it was actually a trailer, not even the movie. It was 1966. It was a cult classic B movie called The Queen of Blood. Has anyone out there seen that? I haven't actually seen the movie. As I say, I only saw the trailer, and that was enough. This was, who was in that? Basil Rathbone, I think. And young Dennis Hopper and John Saxon and Forrest J. Ackerman, who, of course, went on to publish a very famous magazine called Famous Monsters of Filmland, which first started publishing in the late 50s. And Famous Monsters of Filmland inspired countless Hollywood directors, not only in the horror genre, like people like John Carpenter, but people like Steven Spielberg as well, were very inspired. Anyway, Forrest J. Ackerman made an appearance in The Queen of Blood. And then there was this lovely Czech actress named Florence Marley. And she played the alien queen, who also happened to be a vampire. And as I say, I saw the trailer. My parents, back in, I think, about 1967, 68, I was 3 or 4 years old. If they wanted to go to the movies, they had to take us being five children with them, usually. Try getting a babysitter for five kids. Not that easy. So on this particular night, we piled into the family station wagon, a 1962 Valiant, and my mom and dad went. They wanted to see, it was a Debbie Reynolds, Dick Van Dyke movie called Divorce American Style. I don't know if you remember it. So we went to the Breezes Drive-In in Brantford, or it might have been the Sunset, but I think it was the Breezes Drive-In. And we had a padded, kind of a foam pad in the very back of the station wagon. It was covered with some nice terry cloth, and we piled in there with our pajamas. How exciting was that when you were a child, right? You were going out into the car after dark with your pajamas on. So me and my four older siblings piled into the Valiant. Off we went to the Breezes Drive-In, and we were sort of expected just to kind of fall asleep in the back while my mom and dad watched Divorce American Style. Not an inappropriate movie, but not of particular interest to a four-year-old. But before I fell asleep, of course, they ran the trailers before the main feature, and there it was, The Queen of Blood. And as I say, I've never seen the movie. I'm sure if I did, I would laugh about it now because it looks like it's pretty campy. But for a 3 or 4 year old, this alien vampire in outer space, I tell you. Florence Marley in her alien queen getup would haunt my nightmares for the next 25 years. So that was it for me. And later I watched the pilot for a TV series called The Night Stalker. This was the pilot that aired, I think it was like an ABC or NBC night premiere. Anyway, it was like a Monday or Tuesday night, and this was The Night Stalker. The pilot episode was about this vampire that was stalking Las Vegas, and I tell you, that was it for me. I was, I think, maybe 8 or 9 years old, 7 or 8 years old maybe, and so my scariest moments on screen actually weren't even films. One was a movie trailer, and the other was a made-for-TV movie, a pilot episode. So maybe we can share your scariest movies as well. Now, we could go in a completely different direction. If you'd like, we could talk geopolitics. I know the disappearance of Jamal Khashoggi is on everyone's mind. And Turkey is saying that a Saudi hit team is behind his disappearance and murder, and that much of his interrogation and torture and murder was recorded on his Apple Watch and uploaded to iCloud, and may have been overheard by his fiancée, who was apparently waiting outside the consulate in Istanbul in their car. She waited out there something like 10 or 11 hours, then came back the next day, and of course, he's completely vanished. And this has far-reaching geopolitical implications, and we can get into that as well. 416-360-0740 in the GTA. 416-360-0740. And toll-free from just about anywhere, 1-866-740-4. 740 481866. Let me try that again. 1-866-740-4740. Now, I want to also, because I've neglected this, and I hope you'll all forgive me, all of you in the live chat. It's been a while since I've acknowledged you, and I apologize for that. But I just, it's been a while, actually, since we've had the live stream. We did it last week, and then before that, it had been a while. But I just wanted to say and acknowledge some of you who join us in the live chat at the YouTube channel. Brown Dwarf. Now, here's one. Charmaine Lotriette. I hope I'm not mispronouncing that. And Charmaine is checking in from South Africa, where it's almost, it's after 5 in the morning. So Charmaine, great to hear from you. Thank you. And let's see. We have George Barry in Omaha, Nebraska. Who else do we have? Gianni Marmerstein. Hello, Gianni. Kenny Poison in Colorado Springs. Redcap Goblin. Let's see. Raz2 checking in from the UK. Gord Oland. Gord joins us every week. You Betcha joins us every week. Great to hear from or to see both of you. Luna. Luna is beautiful this evening. Sorry, but that's from VC. Who's Luna? Not sure. Oh, VC in the Carolinas. Let's see. Who else do we have? Gang of Four. Baji Kimran. Hello, Baji. All right. I'll try to. John Schwartz. Hello to all of you. Great to have you on the YouTube live chat. Incidentally, please check out the YouTube live channel. And if you haven't already, please hit that red sub button. Ryan, back in East York in the bunker, I think, what are we, around 11,400 subs. So let's see how quickly we can get that up to 12,000. And just a reminder, my podcasts, of course, Conspiracy Unlimited. 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And speaking of the website, we are updating it. 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And the actual radio page, the page for the conspiracy show, that is going to be updated, streamlined, modernized, and made far more mobile friendly in the days and weeks ahead. So if you haven't already done so, check out strangeplanet.ca. One more announcement before we head into a break, and that is a live event that I'm hosting Saturday, October the 20th. Saturday, October the 20th, the discoverer of reverse speech, David John Oates, he's coming to Toronto actually for 3 dates, the 18th, 19th, and 20th of October. But I'll be hosting on Saturday, October the 20th. You'll get to meet David John Oates. I'll be there. He's going to try and solve the JFK case using reverse speech. You can meet him and learn about this remarkable discovery, reverse speech, hear it firsthand. And also, this is happening at the Greek Orthodox Church, Metamorphosis Greek Orthodox Church in Toronto, 40 Donlands Avenue, right across from the Donlands subway station in Toronto. And October 18th and 19th, it's 7 to 9 p.m., $10 at the door. That's October 19th, sorry, 18th and 19th. That's 7 to 9 p.m., $10 at the door. And then on the 20th, Saturday, October 20th, I'll be hosting, and that is $15 at the door, 2 to 5 p.m. Hope to see you there. For more information, go to reversespeech.com. 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All right, open lines when we come back. The Conspiracy Show. My name is Richard Serrett.
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1: All right, welcome back indeed. And this hour, open lines, ask me anything. And let's see, we are going to start with, I believe we have, is it Ray? Rob. Rob is in Scarborough. Rob, good evening. Hi. Welcome to The Conspiracy Show. How are you, my friend?
3: I'm okay, Richard. How are you?
1: Terrific. Thank you.
3: I love your show.
1: I appreciate that.
3: Yeah. Anyway, I had Twittered you a few years ago about getting what I thought was hit by an energy weapon on the beach in Toronto.
1: You thought you were getting hit by an energy weapon?
3: I absolutely was, you know, as far as I'm concerned, was hit by an energy weapon. I was knocked over. I was rollerblading. And I had tweeted you about this, and you had answered me and asked me how I was. I ended up getting surgery because of it.
1: Oh, wow. So this would have been, so you're rollerblading, this is along the boardwalk, is this like Kew Gardens?
3: Yeah, along the concrete. However, there was no one there. It was early in the morning, and there was a police SWAT unit, and this was around when the G20 was happening, so they were, I guess, testing their weapons. I don't know. And I mean, this is The Conspiracy Show, so I have no proof. However, I'm a good skater. I felt like I was hit with a 6x6 piece of wood, and I was knocked flat right out, and ended up with surgery on my neck because of it, and I still have nerve damage to this day.
1: So, did you hear anything before you went down?
3: Nothing. It was just so quick. And then when I was in pain, it was, you know, calling for someone, I looked up and they were gone. There was no one around, and the police, you know, the thing was gone. It was gone.
1: Did you black out?
3: For a second or two, I did. Yes. Mm. It was.
1: Did anyone come to your
3: last thing? Pardon me.
1: Right. Did anyone come to your assistance?
3: No. I laid there for about 15 minutes. Got up and walked my bike back home, and then went to the doc. They found out that I had some. It was a form of whiplash.
1: Sure.
3: Yeah.
1: So what do you think it might have been, some sort of a microwave weapon?
3: I really couldn't say. I mean, I heard about the G20 and the weapons that they had apparently on hand. You know, there was the sound weapon, but I knew, you know, I could just tell that they had other things also.
1: Right, the sound cannon.
3: Because of the characters that were involved with the G20.
1: Mm.
3: And I don't mean the people on the street. I mean, you know, the powers that be, so to speak.
1: Now, was there anyone else around you? Because that type of weapon, these are sort of non-lethal weapons, supposedly, although I'm sure you don't look at it that way.
3: I mean,
1: They're somewhat indiscriminate, one would think, at this point. So if there were other people around, you would think they would have been knocked over as well, but there was no one around at the time.
3: There was no one around. It was early in the morning. Very early in the morning.
1: Hmm.
3: And I also wanted to ask you, how do you decompress all of this information that you get in your head? I mean, I'm a bit of a conspiracy theorist myself, and I just, you know, I listen to your show, and at the end of the night, I have to decompress. I can't imagine how you do it throughout the years.
1: Well, I think I've made this point a number of times. I don't consider, even though it's called The Conspiracy Show, I don't consider myself to be a conspiracy theorist. I certainly think a number of conspiracies have a great deal of validity, mm-hmm. others not so much. But the key for me has always been, to compartmentalize. I don't live it.
4: Right.
1: I talk about it for a living, but I don't live it. I mean, I'm interested in it, but it doesn't consume my waking hours. I have, you know, a lot of other things that sort of keep me busy throughout the day, throughout the week. So that's the key. I had a colleague in this town who not only talked about it, but he lived it. And he walked the walk and he talked the talk. And if he, when we worked at the same radio station, if he were to, I won't say corner me, that sounds unkind, but if we were to meet at the coffee urn and he would start to talk, there was no getting away from him. You basically kissed off 20 minutes of your workday because he was so consumed by it. And I just made a decision at a very, very early on when I started down this path, I wasn't going to let it consume me, and I wouldn't deal with it except primarily when I'm

0: how do I put this? So I'm trying to get a line to the federal liberals about a suggestion that I have for to solve their pipeline problem. And I just can't get any cooperation from anybody. You know, you think I was trying to smuggle an atom bomb through the back door or something. It's just insane.
1: Well, maybe you should try going across the floor and try the conservatives. Maybe they might be a little more open to it. And who knows? They may be forming the next government in about 1 year's time.
0: I don't know. I've got a bad taste in my mouth from things from the past with that. I really don't want to go in that direction if I can help it.
1: You don't want to go in the conservative direction if you can help it?
0: No, not at all.
1: Well, what if they end up forming the next government?
0: I mean, I don't really want to think about it, and I don't even know what to say about that. I'm really hoping that's not the case, but I think that trying to solve the problem from the end, I'm trying to take it from right now, is more important than that. I don't see why I'm getting that kind of reaction from everyone.
1: You're not sure why you're not being listened to? I mean, is that a rhetorical? Rhetorical question?
0: It's insane.
1: Is that a rhetorical? Well, no. I mean, that's pretty much how it goes, isn't it? Once they get in power, they're not really interested in listening to us. But I'll tell you one thing about the pipeline. I think it's ridiculous. Here we are in 2018. The fact that our energy resources, we have something like 100 times U.S. oil in the ground, 100 times. We should be an energy superpower. The fact that we do not have a pipeline stretching from the West Coast to the East Coast, to me, is just mind-boggling. I mean, I don't care who's in power. The fact, you know, that they can't get that done, it should have been done 50 years ago. I just think it's a joke. It's a joke. Anyway, good luck. Just keep hammering on that door. Maybe someone will answer. But great to hear from you, Hunter.
0: Is there any way that, I mean, if you were to come across someone that could possibly steer me in some direction that you could get a hold of me? Because it's just been in my head. And my idea is so simple. If I can get it across and we're actually viable, then it might save a lot of people a lot of headaches.
1: Well, have you tried your MP?
0: Yeah, but I actually know our MP down here. I went to high school with him, but he's conservative.
1: Right. Okay. All right. Well, what did he think of your idea?
0: Oh, I haven't let the cat out of the bag. I don't want to do that. I don't want somebody else. If it actually were to fly, I don't want anybody else taking help me out with the word I'm looking for from
1: credit.
0: Yeah. I don't want that to happen.
1: Well, Hunter, all I can say, I mean, I have no other, I don't have any secret, remedies for you. You just got to try all the regular channels. Try all the regular channels. All right, good luck with that. Keith is in Mississauga, wants to share a scary story. Hey, Keith.
2: How are you?
1: Terrific. How are you?
2: Not too bad for an old fella. My story goes way back to preteens when I lived in Ottawa. And before you were 16, you had to get somebody to buy your ticket after 6 o'clock in the evening, 6 p.m. And at the Center Theater on Spark Street, they were playing The Mummy's Tomb. And I got a person to buy my ticket, and I think it was a quarter. We'll say a quarter. And then you could hide in the theater and from the ushers and all that. But you saved your shoes by putting clips on them at that time. You didn't buy new shoes. Money was short. So what you did was put a clip on it and take them to the shoe store and get a clip on it. And my mother said when I got to Albert Street and Lyon Street, where I lived on Lyon and Laurier, she could hear me running down the street with my clips.
1: Because you were so scared.
2: Yeah.
1: Now, who was in The Mummy's Tomb?
2: I ran like a deer. I could run like a deer.
1: Who was in that movie?
2: Oh, Boris Karloff, I believe.
1: Oh, of course.
2: Yeah,
1: of course.
2: Boris Karloff. He was the first monster back in the 40s, wasn't he?
1: Well, he played Frankenstein's monster.
2: The cowboy that was the bad guy in some of the westerns. He became, he was in a couple of times. He was in it once or twice, but I think, I remember Boris.

0: Karloff.
1: Boris Karloff, Lon Chaney, of course, yeah, Lon Chaney Jr., who played the Wolfman, and Bela Lugosi, all the greats.
0: The
1: greats from back in the 30s and 40s. It's funny, when you look back at those movies, they seem so innocent and so charming, and now what do we have? We have these gory, horrific slash-em-type movies.
0: Yeah.
1: I hope we can get back to those old charming horror films again.
0: The guy that played the mummies, the mummy was the first guy I remember was the guy who played Stony Brook in the B-Westerns.
1: Ah, yes, right,
0: and,
1: right.
0: And that was him. But another scary movie, and I think it was between the 60s and the 70s, it was the first one that came out, they made a second one later on, was the Texas Chainsaw Massacre.
1: Yeah, that just never did it for me, those types of movies. And that one wasn't, anywhere near as gory as some of the ones are out today. But, old Leatherface certainly was a...
0: I don't know if that was based on...
1: Haunting a lot of people.
0: That was a scary movie. Because
1: certainly it was.
0: Whenever you think of it, it could happen.
1: It probably has. Listen, Keith, great to hear from you. Thanks for checking in from Mississauga. We'll come back more. Ask Me Anything. 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
2: 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It's right here. 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
1: Rosemary Ellen Guiley will join us in the second hour. She has a new book, Fate Presents UFOs and the ET Presence, but we'll also talk about ghosts and goblins and things that go bump in the night. And we'll carve out some time for you to speak to Rosemary as well. Right now, we continue on with Open Lines. Ask Me Anything. Let's go to Toronto and say hi to Mary. Hello, Mary. You are on the air.
3: Hello.
1: Hi there.
3: I have actually seen a ghost. Own apartment. And the apartment was an unusual one because it was on two floors. And
1: Sorry, Mary, you cut out there. Try that again.
3: The apartment was an unusual one in that it was on two floors.
1: Okay.
3: And there was sort of like a little corner nook, and I had a fern plant in there. And I decided, I'm going to bed, and directly across from the fern plant on the other side of the room, I had a little nightlight that I had on in the living room. I walked halfway over to the light, and I don't know why, something said turn around. And I turned around, and I saw the shoulders down to about the knees. I think I would say it was a monk because of the robe he had on, and it was a dark brown, and it was tied in the middle with a white rope.
1: That sounds like a monk.
3: Yeah, I don't know whether it'd be an abbot or a monk, but I'm assuming it was a monk.
1: Right.
3: And I looked at it, and I thought, what the heck? I went over, and I turned out the light, and I went on upstairs, and I went to bed. Now, somebody said to me, weren't you frightened? And I said, no, for the simple reason, if it had been there all this time, it would have certainly done something before now. But I've never seen it again.
1: Was this a full-on apparition, head to toe, or was it somewhat transparent? What did it look like?
3: It was absolutely, it's just from the neck down to the knees. There was nothing underneath it to show the head, legs, or feet, or anything on the floor. I never saw a head.
1: Interesting.
3: But I saw the hands, how they folded into their sleeves.
1: Yes.
3: The hands were folded into the sleeves, and it had this white rope with a crucifix hanging down.
1: And that was the one and only time you
3: saw
1: it.
3: One and only time.
1: And did you ever investigate the history of this apartment building? Was it sitting on a monastery or a church or something?
3: No, I'm right downtown Toronto, right in Cabbage Town. So I don't know where or how or what. As I say, it was a one-time thing. And
1: well, what do you think of this poll that came out? Groupon sponsored a poll. Mm-hmm. 3 in 5 people believe they have come face-to-face with a ghost at some point in their lifetime. 3 in 5.
3: I do believe that.
1: That's 60%. That's the majority of us. Yeah. 60%.
3: And I do think there's something out there, and what it is, I don't know. But I do think there is something out there. I really do believe a lot of things happen simply out of coincidence, but there are other things that just can't be explained.
1: Right, right.
3: So
1: I was speaking with Jim Elvidge. Mm-hmm. Who has been with me many times. He has a new book out. He'll be on the Conspiracy Show in the next couple of weeks. He wrote a book called Digital Consciousness, and this isn't his new novel idea, but he certainly believes there's a possibility that we are living in a computer simulation, that what we think is reality is in fact it's a simulation. It's digital.
3: Yeah.
1: And this may explain a lot of paranormal activity. There's nothing paranormal about it. It's just sort of the blending together. In a video game.
3: A glitch.
1: A glitch, exactly. I was just going to say, in a video game, you get a glitch occasionally.
3: Yeah.
1: And this might explain what that is.
3: But that also goes that's just another way, I think, of saying that there's another dimension we certainly are not aware of.
1: Well, I think most theoretical physicists would agree with you that there are at least 12, last count, at least 12 hyperdimensions.
3: Yeah.
1: Now, the question is, what inhabits those dimensions?
3: And do we really want to know?
1: Part of me does.
3: Yes.
1: Part of me does.
3: I'm curious enough to want to know, but also I think wise enough to stay as far back as I can.
1: You got that right. Mary, did you have a scary movie you wanted to mention?
3: Yes, I did. It was a movie that I saw as a child. It was called The Haunting of Hill House.
1: Oh, yes.
3: And it was in black and white with Julie Harris was in it, Russ Tamlin, Claire Bloom, and the funny thing about this, it came on Sunday night at 9 o'clock when they used to have Sunday night movies at that time. And I got through the first part of it, and I went upstairs and I woke my brother up because we were home alone and I was the oldest. I woke my brother up and made him come down and watch it with me. So
1: right.
3: I was sitting on the living room floor. He was lying just across in front of me, and we're watching this. Then when a commercial break came on again, he went upstairs and got my younger sister, woke her up, brought her down. She was sitting behind me, and there's this one part where a door in the wall opens, and you see a face. And it's really just a human face, but you see it. My sister almost ripped the skin off of the back of me because frightened her so bad. We all gave up after that. We never really saw the end of the movie, but I actually have it on a DVD, and you never see what was really haunting.
1: Right. They were very clever that way back in the day when they made movies. It was more suspenseful. Like you say, you never actually saw the monster you didn't have to see the gore and the blood. That's all sort of gone by the boards, unfortunately, that kind of movie making. But
3: the haunting of Hill House.
1: Yes. And that was about a team of investigators who went to this house.
3: Yeah.
1: correct? Paranormal Investigators. Right. There was a remake, I think, with Liam Neeson, if memory serves.
3: Yeah, but it wasn't as good.
1: Listen, Mary, great to hear from you. I got to run. We got a break. Well, thank you. We'll come back. More open lines on The Conspiracy Show.
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1: Welcome back. Let's say hi to Melanie. Melanie, welcome to The Conspiracy Show. 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
4: The Creemore area.
1: Beautiful Creemore.
4: Mm-hmm.
1: All right. I love that beer. I got to be honest.
4: Yes, it's nice. Free samples. The best. Anyways.
1: All right. What do you have for us, Melanie?
4: Well, I have more stories than I could probably fill in a book. But, you know, you just kind of think it's normal. I've had stuff happen since I was in my 20s. So, you know, this particular story in the High Park area when I used to live there, and I guess my son, who was 4, had seen things, and, you know, he was kind of a shy kid, and he'd kind of bury his head in my, you know, we'd be watching TV and kind of bury his head, and I'd say, what's going on? He kept looking in the dining room, and I'd say, you know, what's going on, you know, and he says, well, I see a shadow boy, which is interesting, and I'd say, well, tell him to go away, you know. And that's fine. Well, the next day, of course, it's daylight, and this is after I think my husband had passed, and I have stories from before that, but this is just a particular one. You don't expect a 4-year-old to talk about people in the dining room, and he'd say, they're spacemen, Mom, they're spacemen, and they're in the dining room. So I'd say, well, tell them to go away, because I couldn't see them, and so he'd say, no, and he was afraid, he'd hide behind me. So I'd say, go away, spacemen. And then he'd hide behind me, and he'd say, Mom, they're not listening to you. One's got a knife, and he's hitting the other one, and he's going into the floor.
1: Oh,
4: now,
1: dear.
4: A very, you very must, you know, weird
1: You must knife. Have been, were you frightened at this point when he's talking
4: no,
1: like
4: because
1: this?
4: I've had things happen in my life, and I just thought, well, he's just maybe over-imaginating some, imagining something, or the kids had let him see a Star Trek show or something, I don't know. I questioned them, and they said, no, he doesn't see any scary shows when we're alone with them or whatever. But other things had happened in the house, and I'd had experiences myself, and I didn't really much want to even stay in that house anymore. So I'm telling you, there was one particular story, and I think it was after that point, and I'd wanted to move out of the house, and my husband had passed away from cancer not too long before, a few months before. And I was so tired after, you know, taking care of him, and he'd had issues where he was seeing things before he died. And he was very lucid, not on any drugs or anything like that.
1: Right.
4: But he was seeing people in his room, and he would describe who they were and what they were doing. And it was freaky, and it was freaky for him because he would be afraid. And I'd say, well, you know, we're going to have to start putting something on the wall saying in the name of Jesus, you know, or whatever. And I'm not particularly a religious person, but very spiritual. Anyways, he did pass, and I had been thinking about moving up to the Creemore area. And I guess I'm resting. It's the evening. I'd gone to bed, and I'm resting there. And, you know, you're thinking about what you're going to do the next day and laying there very comfortably. And all of a sudden, something shoves, and I mean shoves, one leg into the other. I mean, my knees banged. And I thought, okay, it's going to be one of those nights, because I'd had issues before where you get a little push or something.
1: Right.
4: So I laid on my side, and I thought, I'm just going to ignore that. And then I get a shove right in the shoulder, pushing me. And I thought, it's not your imagination. I mean, you know when you're getting pushed. And when the leg goes bang to the other leg, you think, well, did I just jerk or something like that?
1: Right,
4: you know,
1: right.
4: You're almost going to sleep. But I wasn't. So I'm laying there on my side thinking, I'm going to ignore this. And I'm laying there on my pillow, when I realize the pillow next to me, which I'm not touching, is going right up on its end, where it was almost touching my nose. And I just sat up, got the lights on, and I didn't sleep all night. And I never slept in that room until we moved after that. So that's one particular story. But I have a million. I mean, I've had things fly off shelves for no reason and whatever. And I moved up north to a really lovely old home, and I thought, well, I'll have it kind of blessed or cleared or whatever. I didn't want any issues with certain energies. And
1: what did you use, sage or sweetgrass, or what did you do?
4: No, I just had a lady, a little lady that used to do clearing and energy work, and she was an ordained minister and whatever. And
1: did it help?
4: Well, I was moving into this new house, so I didn't really have an issue with the new house, but I wanted to make sure it wasn't going to be like the old house.
1: So,
4: as I say, I can tell you stories about things appearing out of nowhere also, but that's other stories. So this particular house is a beautiful old house, 140 years old, and my grandmother had passed. This is just one particular story in this house. I never felt anything untoward in this home. I love this home. And one particular night, I'm doing research because I'm a, I work in real estate. Anyways, I was doing some research to see what my grandmother's house might be worth, and I piled up all my MLS listings on the left side of the bed. It's a great big queen bed, and I put it on the floor in a pile, a nice neat pile. And my son that night had decided he was going to sleep in the hallway outside my room because that's where the air conditioner was. And it's a big old house, and it's hot upstairs. So I thought, that's fine. My door is shut. And I wake up thinking I hear footsteps in the hall. And I thought, well, he's not up, is he? So I thought, no, just go back to sleep. It's nothing. And a few, maybe 10, 20 minutes later, I wake up again. I hear footsteps. And I'm thinking, well, I'm not a very good mom if I don't get up and see what's going on.
1: Right, right.
4: So he, I can hear him. He's a heavy breather. He's a mouth breather. He's only like 8 at the time. He's on his sleeping bag, and he's kind of snoring, you know. And I thought, well, it's not him, I don't think. So I went down the hall, looked around, and I looked back up the hall, and I thought, well, I'm going to creep back, and I'm going to kind of stand around him and see, is there a creak of the floor if I'm standing where he's laying and he's been rolling around or something? And it wasn't, I couldn't identify it. Well, I go back into my bedroom, and, you know, I'd just gotten out of the bed on the right side of the bed, thrown all the covers back, and stepped onto the, you know, to the right side of the bed and around to get out to the hall to see him. Well, when I came back into the room, I went, you know, didn't turn any lights on. I went to go crawl back in bed, and my MLS papers are all over my bed. And I'm strewn all over my bed. So it's like, okay, pick them all up, put them neat. And I said, well, okay, acknowledge, you know, somebody's presence. You know, you can leave me alone now. And that's one particular story. I have another one. And as I said, my husband had passed years before, and I wasn't here, well, maybe a year or so. And I thought, okay, I have a step sister is going to come over and do a wall mural for me. And I thought I might as well tidy everything up. So I had made my bed, and I put my shams up and a special two little pillows that I have. And I have a little teddy bear that I used to call Danny Bear after my husband. Anyways, he never liked that bear. But anyways, I thought, well, I'm going to set the shams up, and then I'm going to set the two white pillows up, and I'm going to put Danny Bear in the middle. Bed's all neat, nice big comforter, you know, like a thick duvet. And I went into my son's room, and I said, you know, you have to get up. He's about 5. I said, you have to get up and make your bed. I said, you know, my stepsister's coming, and you got to have the room neat. I want to show her the house. Well, that's fine. I thought, oh, darn, I forgot something off my night table. So I got stuff in my arms and whatever, but I'm going back into the room to pick something off my night table, and I thought, well, what's this? Something strange. My Danny Bear was at the bottom of the bed. The pillows were strewn around the bed, and there was an impression in the duvet, like of a body.
1: So
4: I just thought, okay, Dan, if it's you, you could have at least waited until I came back to bed. Anyways, that's all I said. You know, I mean, what can you do? There's stuff that goes on.
1: You're very nonchalant about it.
4: Well, I have to be, because I've had things happen. I mean, this is not a black and white world, is it?
1: No, indeed. Listen, Mary, those are, Melanie, my apologies. Those are amazing stories.
4: Oh, I got
1: And
4: but anyway,
1: you are so sincere, and I believe you definitely experienced something. Thank you for sharing. I appreciate it.
4: Thank you.
1: I hope you'll call again sometime. Melanie up in Creemore. Let's say hi to Baji in Ohio. Hello, Baji.
5: Hello, Richard. I wanted to ask you a question. I want to know if you think that the world will ever come to an end.
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5: And if so, will it be because of disease, famine, bad governments? And if so, could it happen very soon?
1: Well, I mean, I do believe in the Bible. I do believe there will be, you know, an end times, but not the end of the planet, not the end of humanity, just the end of, you know, the present order, if you will. That'll come to an end. I don't... Is it very close? That's impossible. I don't like to get into a guessing game. Every other week, there's somebody claiming the end is nigh, and they've been doing that for, well, probably since the Middle Ages. No, you know what? I'm actually quite positive about the future, at least the immediate future, let's say the next couple of 100 years. I think technology, although I have to say I am a little concerned about artificial intelligence. If we can get a handle on that, I think we'll be okay. But I think ultimately technology is going to solve most of the world's major problems. So I'm kind of bullish on the future, to be honest with you. That's not to say at some point, you know, again, as a Bible-believing Christian, there will be an end times. There will be a tribulation. There will be an Armageddon. There will be a second coming. But that's, you know, me talking from the pulpit. But I hope that answers your question. How about you?
5: You know, I think it'll happen, but I'm having a hard time deciphering if I think it's soon or not. The Bible talks about when Israel would be reestablished as a nation. It was sort of usher in the end times, but that has been 70 years, and 70 years is a long time. And
1: yeah.
5: So I, while I see it happening, I'm not sure if it's going to happen soon.
1: Well, we're supposed to behave like it's imminent. That's the main thing, right? We have to prepare.
5: True.
1: Baji, thank you. Great to hear
5: nice
1: from you.
5: Nice talking to you.
1: Baji in Ohio. All right, let's say hi to... Do we have time to squeeze in one? Oh, I don't think we do. Ian, back in studio, do we have time? Probably not. Well, there's the music. That answers that question. All right. Rosemary Ellen Guiley joins me next. She joins us next to talk UFOs and ETs and a ghost story or two, I'm sure. The Conspiracy Show. Back with more in a moment. Don't go away.

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1: 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And of course, hello to all of our regulars who join us in the live chat, wherever and however you're listening. I bid thee the warmest of welcomes, and I thank you for your fine company. All right, we are going to talk UFOs, we're going to talk ghosts, and we're going to open up the lines and make them available to you as well. Rosemary Ellen Guiley is here for the full hour. She's a best-selling author, researcher, investigator in the paranormal, metaphysical, and related fields, including afterlife studies,